0: could create a tsunami that could affect New Zealand. Forecast huge swells are causing Cook Strait ferries to be cancelled. Waves of more than 7 metres are predicted in the strait, with a southerly moving up the country, bringing big swells from this evening through till Wednesday morning. Blue Bridge's website says this evening's 8:30 Wellington to Picton sailing has been cut, as have three services tomorrow morning. Meanwhile, Inter Islander has cancelled all of its sailings tomorrow. An orange swell warning covers Wellington and weighted upper coastlines Tuesday and Wednesday. A strong wind watch is also in place in coastal parts of Weighted Upper and the Tararua district tomorrow. And in the South Island, it is also in effect on the coast in Clutha and Dunedin overnight. Firefighters have freed the trapped driver of a truck which was engulfed in flames following a serious crash in North Canterbury this morning. Two trucks collided on State Highway 1 near Spotswood, north of Cheviot, around 8:30 this morning. One of the trucks was on fire and the occupant trapped when firefighters arrived. St John sent two helicopters and other vehicles to the crash. Fire and Emergency says six crews remained at the scene, dampening down the wreckage and the road. Health NZ, Te Whatu Order, is ditching its Māori language email address. It's part of the process of creating one IT system from the 20 it inherited from the old district health boards in 2022. Rowan Quinn reports.
1: Health NZ's still changing many of its 90,000 workers from their old hospital emails to the combined domain tefatuora.gov.nz. In October, they'll have to change again to healthnz.gov.nz. Health NZ says that's to emphasise its English name, but under its IT processes, all staff have to be moved to the Māori address first. The PSA union says the change is a waste of money and does nothing to improve patient care. Health NZ says it's not able to single out the email costs from the overall project.
0: A governance expert says former KiwiRail director Scott O'Donnell's numerous conflicts of interest would have been disruptive to its board of directors. The response to an RNZ Official Information Act request has revealed that in one meeting, Mr O'Donnell had to leave for six of the 14 agenda items. Adjunct Professor Chris Eichbaum says conflicts can be commonplace on boards. However, there is a point where they become unworkable.
2: Assuming, in fact, that they were liberally sprinkled throughout the agenda, the person would be in and out of the bloody meeting like a yo-yo. That seems to be nonsensical.
0: The responses have also revealed that Mr O'Donnell received almost $45,000 for less than a year on the board. He resigned in March to spend time on a new venture in Australia. Labour leader Chris Hipkins says his party's new election list represents a significant renewal while also retaining experienced talent. There are 30 newcomers on Labour's lineup for November's election. Former police superintendent Rakesh Naidu is ranked 13 and is almost certain to enter the parliament. Other high-ranking new candidates include Sophie Hanford, who previously helped lead the school strike for climate, and dairy workers union leader Chris Flatt. Mr Hipkins says the party is expecting at least 10 of the newcomers to make it into parliament.
3: The group of people who we're putting forward today are ready and are rearing to go in the contest of this year's election.
0: Based on the latest RNZ Reed Research poll, Labour would win about 44 seats in total. And one of the men behind what is possibly the country's first espresso coffee roaster says he once joked that the DIY machine would end up in a museum. And now Jeff Marslin's been proven right. The Havana coffee roaster, made in the 1980s from an old rubbish tin, a toaster and an exhaust pipe, is part of a Wellington Museum exhibition on the capital's hospitality history. Jeff Marslin, a founder of Havana, says the roaster had its moments.
4: The roaster was the start of the coffee revolution in New Zealand. We had it on the roof of where Midnight Espresso is now, and I remember one Friday afternoon, we'd probably been roasting for about 6 months. We had a massive fire, and the whole building filled up with smoke. Fire department came and found our roaster, and we ended up getting kicked out of the building.
0: The Capital of Kai exhibition runs to September the 6th. That's the news. Now with sport, here's Barry Guy.
5: Black Caps captain Tom Latham is sure the Oval wicket will be a vast improvement on Lord's for next week's second test against England. The Lord's wicket has been harshly criticised by both sides, while the MCC apologised after the match, which lasted just 166 overs. England won by 115 runs. Latham has his fingers crossed for the next test.
6: You know, we understand next week

0: Well, the Black Ferns Sevens were beaten by Australia in the women's final. Well, women's golf number one Nellie Korda has scored a one-shot victory at the US Open in Los Angeles. New Zealand athlete Geordie Beamish has run a season's best in finishing fifth in the 3,000-metre steeplechase at the Stockholm Diamond League meeting. And Nelson cyclist Niamh Fisher-Black finished fifth overall in the women's Giro d'Italia after being picked for victory in a sprint finish on the final stage. Koina na pūrungu, hakinikina.
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4: Now the forecast from Met Service to midnight, Ratu, Tuesday. Northland to Waitomo and Taumarunui, including Coromandel and Bay of Plenty. Cloud and isolated showers clearing to fine early tomorrow. From Taranaki to Kapiti Coast, including Taihape, partly cloudy, isolated showers about the ranges clearing tomorrow. Gisborne, Hawke's Bay, Wairarapa and Wellington, mainly fine, scattered showers tonight, then clearing south of Gisborne later tomorrow. Marlborough, Nelson and Canterbury, mainly fine, isolated showers about Canterbury and Marlborough this afternoon or evening, clearing early tomorrow. Buller, Grey and Westland, showers clearing from Westland and Grey this afternoon and from Buller overnight, tomorrow fine weather. Otago, Southland and Fiordland, showers about the south coast. Isolated showers elsewhere clearing early tomorrow, southwesterly gales about the south coast easing tomorrow. And Chatham Islands, rain this afternoon with squally thunderstorms and hail possible tomorrow morning, easing to showers tomorrow afternoon, a southwest gale tonight. The time is 9 minutes past 12.
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5: Thanks for joining us. Kia mau tonu mai te iwi. Stick around later in the hour. We have a moving interview with the ACT MP, Mark Cameron. He lost his son to suicide and he's now bowing out of politics as he grapples with a rare kidney disease. His reflections on the health system and his plea to rein in tribalism in party politics. We'll play that interview after 12.30 today. We're also going to dive into this issue of the modern slavery laws with World Vision, who are addressing the Select Committee today as Parliament looks to pass new laws to clamp down on modern slavery. But first up, Labour's party list is hot off the press, announced a couple of hours ago at Parliament. The Labour leader is Chris Hipkins and he joins us now. Kia ora, good afternoon to you.
6: Tēnā koe, Goran. Great to talk to you.
5: One of the big omissions from the list is Greg O'Connor. He's an experienced parliamentarian. He's good enough to be assistant speaker. No real way back for him to Parliament with this list today. Why did he miss out?
6: Yeah, Greg's made an enormous contribution as an MP. He won the Ohario seat in 2017 against Pete. Well, Peter Dunn ultimately pulled out when Greg O'Connor put his name forward, and that was a seat that Peter had held for a long time. And Greg has been passionate about that electorate, and he's been very well respected there. The electorate's been disestablished, and when that decision was made last year, Greg and I had a conversation at that point where he knew that it may well be the end of the road for him in Parliament. And, you know, he's been thinking about that further and over the weekend made the decision that he didn't want to have his name on the list.
5: Because he's told the media that he would have loved to have continued. He also said it was a little bit like choosing the Pope, the Labour Party list, and some would say that choosing the Pope is a lot more transparent than selecting the Labour list. Do you agree with that?
6: It's a very democratic process, and that means it's not always straightforward because you know, people go through a nominating process, there's a regional ranking process, then there's the moderating process where that all gets knitted together into the nationwide list. So it is a complex process, but what we've produced at the end of that is a list that I think I'm really proud of. It's a list that reflects New Zealand. It's got some very strong current MPs there being elevated for their contributions and some new talent coming through as well.
5: Yeah, well, on that, Rakesh Naidu is probably the bolter, really, isn't he? He gets a ranking of 13. He's ahead of some former ministers, even like, you know, your Phil Twyford's or your Damien O'Connor. Why do you see him as such a

0: valuable candidate.
1: I'm really excited to have Rakesh joining our team, and his high list ranking reflects the fact that he brings something quite special to our team. He's a very highly ranked sworn police officer. He's a trailblazer in that area, being one of our first police officers with a different ethnic background. He's got some amazing ideas about how New Zealand can really embrace multiculturalism and bring communities together. He's so well respected in the multicultural community, but also with tangata whenua, with Māori, with Pacifica communities, and within the Pākehā community across the country. So I think he brings a huge range of skills and experience to Parliament.
0: Yet he's not in a position to talk today. Does he still have to work things through with the police? Because obviously, the separation of powers or the political neutrality of the public service is an issue there for him. Has he worked that through properly and appropriately?
1: So he's working that through with the police now. He did tell the police commissioner prior to the weekend that he'd been asked to put his name forward and that he was going to be putting his name forward. He's now got to work through with the police commissioner an appropriate transition. And that really is ultimately the call of the police commissioner. Richard Chambers, as police commissioner, has to protect the political neutrality of the police, and I absolutely respect that. And so I'll back whatever decisions he takes in that regard.
0: Okay, a couple of other ones who are possibly further down than some people might have expected. You've got Craig Rennie, who is, of course, a pretty high-profile CTU economist. He used to work for Grant Robertson as a staffer. He's well down the list at number 51. So you're relying on him to beat Julianne Genta in the Wellington Bays electorate for him to make it into Parliament, aren't you?
1: Yeah, that's not unusual that MPs, the candidates who are selected for seats that we're expecting to win don't end up in the highest list ranking positions. Grant Robertson and I both, when we started, we were standing in seats that Labor had previously held, and we got a list ranking quite similar to the ones that the likes of Craig Rennie and George Hampton and so on have gotten in this list, because we're expecting them to win those seats.
0: Okay, so you're also going to kick off your policy platform. You've been under quite a bit of pressure, haven't you, to actually put some Labor policies out there. That's going to happen this week, I understand.
1: Yeah, so we're making a policy announcement this week, and you can expect to see them more frequently from us now. We said we wanted to get past the government's budget, and then when we'd really sort of start to kick off our policy announcement process, and that's what we'll be doing. We'll start that in earnest this week.
0: So what's first off the rank?
1: I know you want a scoop guy on, but you'll just have to wait a couple more days.
0: Well, I wonder whether the scoop might have been given away by one of your candidates who seemed to suggest that maybe some tax relief was on the cards. This is Kingi Kiriona, who said today that possibly tax relief might be on the policy agenda. Is he right?
1: Oh, and I think Kingi probably is learning the wonders of media stand up for the first time today.
0: So all our listeners are on the same page. He said, "quote I gather there will be some tax relief policies to be announced."
1: I think he got a little bit ahead of the process there. We've announced our tax policy around the introduction of a capital gains tax. We are going to have policies around small business, around economic development and so on. We'll be revealing those in due course.
0: Okay. All right. So just finally, what do you think that this list says to people? It's election year. The mix of candidates you've got, what is the message that you are sending to the electorate?
1: Labor's ready to be government, and we're ready to bring in some new talent, some new ideas, match that up with the experience that we've got now, people who have been in government, who know how the system works, so that we can get to work on day one and deliver for New Zealanders, focus on the things that really matter to Kiwis, jobs, health, homes, cost of living, and bring New Zealand forward, because at the moment I think everybody's feeling quite stuck.
0: Thanks for your time this afternoon. Do appreciate it. That is Christopher Hipkins, who is, of course, the leader of the Labour Party. It's 17 minutes past midday. Just bringing you up to date with that breaking news of that major earthquake in the Philippines. You will have heard it on the bulletins at midday. So it struck just about half an hour ago. Our National Emergency Management Agency is reporting it as a magnitude 8.2. So that that's a monster quake, isn't it? 8.2 quake. But it is pretty deep. They're saying, what, 63K down. The US Geological Survey, they've recorded it slightly differently. They're putting it at a 7.8 magnitude at a depth of 35. So there's some disagreement. But it is obviously a big earthquake. So this has raised speculation about the tsunami risk for New Zealand. Now, NEMA says if a tsunami has been generated from the quake, it's not likely to hit New Zealand for at least 10 hours. So we do have some time, and we'll update you on this as more information comes in on that big earthquake that struck about half an hour ago in the Philippines. It's 18 minutes past midday. Well, submissions on the modern slavery bill are underway right now at Parliament. It's going before the Education and Workforce Committee there. Australia's Anti-Slavery Commissioner Christopher Evans says a modern slavery act will help position New Zealand businesses to remain competitive in the global market. He's submitting later in the day, as is World Vision. They're calling for a mandatory modern slavery due diligence process. Let's talk about this now with Rebecca Armstrong, who is World Vision Head of Advocacy and Justice. Kia ora, good afternoon to you.
2: Kia ora. Now, thanks for having me.
0: Yeah, thanks for joining us. Now, you support this bill, I imagine, because you co-wrote it, didn't you?
2: Yes, myself and two others, we to progress on this bill, we drafted a bill that we knew that both political parties could get on board with. So it was a consensus-based bill, and it's been the basis to which this bill has been formed today, which is why the Select Committee process is incredibly important, because there are some improvements and strengthenings to the bill that need to be made, and this is the exact process that needs to take place to make that happen.
0: All right, let's get off process for a bit and just talk about real-world stuff, because that's what our audience will be interested in. You know, because you say things like modern slavery in a country like New Zealand, and some people are scratching their heads going, come on, this is a country with, you know, labour laws and minimum wages and all those sorts of things. So tell us how we get caught up in this. I see that your own report, Risky Goods, has said that New Zealand households spend around $77 a week on products at high risk of forced labour. So how could we unwittingly be engaging in that?
2: Yeah, well, there are 50 million people engaged in modern slavery at the moment, and they are involved in industries and in making products that New Zealanders use every single day. So we see modern slavery through our imports to New Zealand, but also we have had slavery cases in our exporting industries as well. If you think of the Matamata case, we have high levels of worker exploitation here where there is forced taking place as well. And so We have modern slavery happening in New Zealand, but also we're subject to modern slavery through the products we're buying through international
0: what
2: supply chains
0: products?
2: As well.
0: What sort of products in particular, are impacted?
2: Yeah, electronics, garments, clothing, fisheries, solar panels in particular, the move to environmentally sound technology comes with risks to people. There are those products, but in New Zealand there's the construction industry, the horticulture industry, the cleaning industries. These are the industries where we're finding forced labour and modern slavery.
0: If people are conscious about this and want to avoid it, are there good methods of doing so? I mean, is there an app that you can scan to show whether there's issues in the supply chain? I mean, how do people know what products to avoid?
2: It's really tricky. We don't have any mandatory disclosure or transparency over what companies are using in their supply chains right now. And so that's why this type of legislation is really important, because it's going to put that onus on business to transparently show how their goods are being made and what labour they're using to make their products. At the moment, it takes a lot of deep research to try and find out what's happening. And because of that, it's really difficult to quantify the number of people that may be subject to modern slavery.
0: Yes, but this new law, as I understand it, the reporting threshold, so these companies will have to report and, you know, show due diligence and transparency, but only if they've got what? Is it a turnover of 100 million? Is that right?
2: Yeah, so I think that it's a high threshold, and there's arguments. This is what will come up at Select Committee today about whether that threshold should be lowered or not. It's interesting though, because we did another piece of research called Risky Business, where we found that the size of your business or the threshold of your business doesn't actually really matter. What matters is the goods that you're using and the way that you're using them. So, you know, if you're a really small company, not really small, but say you have an annual revenue of $20 million, but you are importing products or exporting products that are at high risk of modern slavery, you're just as likely to have modern slavery in your supply chain as a $100 million business.
0: Okay, but you are still calling for that threshold to be lowered, or in fact halved to $50 million, aren't you?
2: Yeah, well, we are, because there was a consultation for modern slavery legislation 3 years ago, and that was the overwhelming submission from New Zealand business. And so it makes sense for our SME-focused business in New Zealand to have a lower threshold. But we're also asking for this law to be to be proportionate to risk as well. So you'll see in our submission that we've talked about there needing to be some guidance around high risk products and geographies, and that entities that are dealing with high risk products should be reporting to this legislation as well.
0: Okay, so just again to bring it back to your average consumer who is concerned about this and doesn't want to be supporting, you know, modern day slavery, how will this law help them get transparency about who is not treating workers well and who, what parts of the supply chain could be caught up in this?
2: This will help New Zealand consumers, because our New Zealand companies that will have to transparently disclose where they find modern slavery and what they're doing about it through a register. We're asking them to go even further, and where they do find modern slavery, to actually take action to address that. But at the very least, consumers will now be able to see that the companies that they buy from that have that revenue, that they'll be able to see what their processes are for addressing and mitigating modern slavery. Sorry, you go.
0: No, I was just wondering, just quickly and finally, whether the likes of, you know, Temu and Shine, I think it is, you know, those sorts of app-based companies that are selling incredibly cheap goods into New Zealand, are those kinds of apps and sales avenues of concern to you?
2: Definitely they are. We see our risky goods report shows that there is a lot of forced labour, child labour that comes from China. So that's significant. And I think those companies that are based in New Zealand, even if they're overseas companies, will be subject to this law. But this is a law that's going to hopefully have a transformational impact over time, because there's also a piece of work for the New Zealand consumer. If we have options and we can decide to buy from entities that have stronger due diligence practices, who are stronger at addressing modern slavery, I hope to think that we would choose to support those companies. And this gives us more option to do that.
0: Thank you, Rebecca. Rebecca Armstrong, who is with World Vision 2101, if you want to get in touch with your views on that one. 25 minutes past midday. Time for the business news. Anan Zaki is with us. Kia ora.
3: Kia ora, Guy.
0: Now, I see that Iran has launched a wave of missiles at Israel this morning. That's the first since the ceasefire. How are the markets reacting to that?
3: Yeah, look, it hasn't quite been the chaotic response on the markets that we saw in the early days of the conflict, you know, when prices would spike 10, 12% on oil markets, for example. But they have risen, oil prices, while the New Zealand share market opened sharply lower, although it has recovered some of its losses since, with the Middle East ceasefire appearing to be in tatters. Oil prices rose around 3% this morning, with the benchmark Brent crude hovering around the $95 mark, while the NZX 50 fell 1.5% in early trading, although it has recovered a bit since. Westpac chief economist Kelly Eckhold isn't surprised by the resumption in hostilities, saying the current ceasefire is in name only.
4: Clearly those negotiations have stalled again. I mean, it is a bit of a Schrodinger's ceasefire at the moment. Both sides are saying a ceasefire is still in place, but at the same time they're still firing missiles at each other.
3: And Kelly Eckold says part of the reason fuel prices have fallen recently is because China is using up its domestic strategic reserves instead of importing crude. He says they can't do that forever, and falling inventories of refined fuels in Singapore are signalling tighter supplies ahead.
4: There was some data that came out over the weekend that showed that Singaporean distillate stocks, basically stocks of diesel and jet fuel and petrol, have now slipped outside of the range that they've been in the last 5 years. And, you know, obviously people can't sell us what they don't have.
3: Yeah, that's definitely a situation to watch. Kelly Eckold says increased storage at Marsden Point will tide the country over for a week, maybe two, but won't insulate it from fuel shortages if the conflict drags on towards the end of the year.
0: No, I suppose if you are looking for a silver lining for this conflict, it might be the renewed investment in clean energy, right?
3: Yeah, we've been hearing about it for a while, right, since the conflict broke out, especially around the EV sector. But this is clean energy, and we spoke to the founder of Bloomberg New Energy Finance and the host of the podcast Cleaning Up, Michael Liebrich. He was in Auckland last week for a keynote speech on global energy transition. He says while there has been near-term investment in fossil fuel, given the need for more diesel and jet fuel, think, I guess, the Marsden Point investment there, but he says the transition to clean energy is also getting a big shot in the arm.
5: Momentum in, for instance, electric vehicles. So you look at the numbers that are coming out of Europe. Europe was at about, on average, 20% electric vehicles in new car sales. That's already jumped nearer to 40%. And we hear similar stories. I think in Australia it went from 10% before the conflict kicked off in the Gulf. And that instantly went to 15%, 16% the month after.
3: And Michael Liebrich says while the Trump administration has moved to roll back some of the US's clean energy investment, many other parts of the world are not doing the same.
0: Mm. Let's talk renting and rental affordability. You've got some new data out on that. What's it showing?
3: Yeah, it shows that here in New Zealand, at least, there is an improving picture when it comes to rental affordability. The latest regional rental affordability index shows affordability has improved for nearly every region of the country in the past year. The report was released by property firm The Property Brokers and researchers The Property Knowledge. Average rents now consume 39% of monthly earnings per job on a national basis. That's down 5% in a year. A spokesperson, David Faulkner, says rents are likely to stay flat for the next 3 years. But he says things look different in Australia.
6: You're seeing all the pressure in rents in Australia, where ours seems to be going in the right direction, where rents are coming back in some places. I don't think that's been covered enough. I mean, obviously you're seeing fuel go up and cost of living goes up, and that puts pressure on a lot of people. But, you know, it's good to see that there is some relief for tenants with rents coming back a wee bit.
3: Yeah, so maybe things aren't all too rosy across the Tasman. David Faulkner says Hawke's Bay had the biggest improvement in New Zealand.
0: Okay, and run us through the markets to finish.
3: Like I mentioned earlier, the NZX 50's trimmed its losses. It's currently down 105 points, about 0.8% at 13,058. In Australia, the ASX 200 opened down 0.7%. The Kiwi dollar, 58 US cents, 82.3 Australian, 43.45 pence, 50.3 euro cents, 90.9 yen, and 3.92 yuan. Brent crude, currently up 2.4% at $95.30 a barrel. West Texas at $92.60, and gold up $15, $4,343 per ounce.
0: Thanks, Anand Zaki there with your business news. It's hit the bottom of the hour. Stick around, though. You'll want to hear this. It's got a moving interview with the ACT MP, Mark Cameron. He's bowing out of politics as he grapples with the aftermath of his son's suicide and his own health issues with a rare kidney disease. First, though, here are RNZ's top stories with Evie Ashton.
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8: A strong earthquake has struck Mindanao in the Philippines, and people in southern parts of the country are being told to evacuate to higher ground. The exact magnitude isn't yet confirmed, but it's believed to be a 7 or higher. The Philippine Seismology Agency is warning of damage and aftershocks, as well as tsunami wave heights of more than 1 metre above regular tide levels. New Zealand's Civil Defence Agency says any possible tsunami threat to this country is being assessed. It says if a tsunami has been generated, it's not likely to arrive in New Zealand for at least 10 hours. Iran has fired waves of missiles at Israel, putting the already fragile Middle East ceasefire in danger. Iran's Islamic Revolutionary Guard Corps says Israel has crossed all red lines by intensifying its attacks in southern Lebanon. The Israeli military says it will hit the enemy with determination as soon as the order is given. Oil prices have risen sharply following the latest developments. Labour President Jill Day says the party's election lineup brings together people with the experience needed to deliver change. There are 30 newcomers on Labour's candidate list, including former Police Superintendent Rakesh Naidu, former School Strike for Climate leader Sophie Hanford, and Dairy Workers Union leader Chris Flatt. Met Service is warning people to stay away from the North Island's southern coastlines when large swells caused by a southerly weather system are expected tomorrow. Meteorologist Lewis Ferris says the height and long period of the swells means they'll carry a lot of energy and the water will be more likely to run up beaches. And a South Auckland principal says the government needs to do more to keep young people facing financial pressures at school. Papakura High School Simon Cragg says some of his Year 13 students are working up to 30 to 40 hours a week to support their families. Mr. Cragg says the school refers families in need to community agencies, but he wants specific hardship funding for students. Those are the headlines on RNZ National. A long-range forecast is next.
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8: Now the long-range forecast from Met Service to midnight Friday. First, the situation. A slow-moving high over the Tasman Sea extends a ridge over the North Island. Meanwhile, a cold front in the south of the South Island moves northward over central New Zealand tonight, then clears the North Island tomorrow. Strong southwesterlies behind the front bring a large southwest swell to the country. Looking at the weather to midnight tomorrow, Northland to Waitomo and Taumarunui, including Coromandel and Bay of Plenty. Cloud, isolated showers, clearing to fine early tomorrow. Taranaki to Kapiti Coast, including Taihape. Partly cloudy, isolated showers about the ranges, clearing tomorrow. Gisborne, Hawke's Bay, Wairarapa and Wellington, mainly fine. Scattered showers tonight, then clearing south of Gisborne later tomorrow. Marlborough, Nelson and Canterbury, mainly fine. Isolated showers about Canterbury and Marlborough this afternoon or evening, clearing early tomorrow. Buller, Grey and Westland, showers, clearing from Westland and Grey this afternoon and from Buller overnight, tomorrow fine. Otago, Southland and Fiordland, showers about the south coast, isolated showers elsewhere clearing early tomorrow, a southwesterly gale about the south coast easing tomorrow. And Chatham Islands, rain this afternoon with squally thunderstorms and hail possible tomorrow morning, easing to showers tomorrow afternoon, a southwest gale developing tonight. Now the outlook for the following 3 days. For the North Island, Wednesday, some cloud and isolated showers in the east, becoming confined to north of Wairoa in the afternoon, fine elsewhere. Thursday, fine but isolated showers about northern Hawke's Bay and Gisborne, cloud increasing in the west. And Friday, cloud in the west with isolated showers, isolated late showers in the south. In the South Island, Wednesday, mostly fine, isolated showers in Fiordland and coastal Southland, clearing from Southland in the afternoon. Thursday, rain in Fiordland, spreading to Southland later in the day. Fine elsewhere, apart from a few spots of rain in Otago tonight, on Thursday night. On Friday, rain in the south clearing, scattered rain elsewhere but easing late. At the Chathams, cloudy, a few showers clearing for a time Friday, strong southwesterlies easing later Thursday. The time is 24 minutes to 1.
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0: Great to have your company this afternoon. Let's go to the rural news. Monique Steele is with us. Kia ora, Monique. Now, you're looking at the honey industry, and there's talk of a shake-up in terms of how they are represented.
12: Yes, that's right. So hundreds of folk working across beekeeping, pollination services and the honey game have voted to keep troubled industry group Apiculture New Zealand alive. In Friday's do or die vote, 94% at Appy's NZ's AGM, well, they chose to retain the organisation that started a decade ago. But yes, there's a lot of change afoot. So for now, it'll become a new entity called Honey and Bees New Zealand, with an election being planned to replace its entire board. Things have been a little sticky for Appy NZ, with challenges like financial viability, persistently low membership numbers, and concerns over about over-representation of the commercial honey sector. But Chief Executive Karen Koss says a restructure will address those issues.
13: The whole aim of this was to, and really the request from beekeepers when we talked to them around the country was, we want more unity. We need to have a single voice speaking to government. So the whole aim of the work that we've done over the past, quite frankly, 18 months to 2 years, was to bring that together. That's a really key point in favour of the new organisation.
12: It has 230 members, but there are more like 7,000 registered beekeepers nationwide. Karen Koss says it's conscious there are many out there whose needs are completely unrepresented, so an affordable membership is key.
13: This is a fresh start. It's an opportunity for some of the younger leaders to come through, and for those who perhaps haven't felt they've been heard, or they haven't been engaged with their industry body, this is a chance to do that.
12: So once at odds, but now backing the new entity, New Zealand Beekeeping Incorporated's advisor, Ian Fletcher, says it's signed a new constitution and the restructure's a good start, but there's still a lot of work ahead. The sector continues to grapple with varroa mite challenges, dropping hive numbers, and some market instability there after the post-COVID global honey glut. So keen to hear your thoughts on the sector's future on 2101.
0: Okay, you've also been looking at how we are managing agrochemicals on farm. How are we doing on that front?
12: You probably could do better, Guyon. So most farms have chemicals kind of tucked out the back of the shed, and some can be quite dangerous, like unprotected exposure or if there's a fire on farm, for example. So late last year, WorkSafe sent its inspectors out to 680 sheep, beef and dairy farms nationwide. Just under 40% were issued improvement notices for managing hazardous substances. Project lead Carl Baker says overall compliance was pretty good, but he says keeping full records of hazardous substances can prevent serious and long-term harm.
14: For workers who use those chemicals, it gives them a bit of an idea of what kind of harm could occur from using these chemicals, what type of protective equipment they should be wearing, what they should do if they do get ingested or get sink in their eyeballs, you know, how they should be able to treat themselves. But also, it's really valuable information for emergency services if they turn up onto the farm. So if there's a fire or a spill, it gives them the information and the safety data sheets of how they can contain that.
12: So other common issues were inadequate power takeoff shaft guards on tractors and the use of seat belts and helmets. So all the notices issued were returned because farmers made changes to ensure they could comply there, so there were no fines. But there's a bit of a trend there across the industries. Hazardous chemicals management, machinery safety issues and working around vehicles were issues also found on orchards. And that was during a similar campaign WorkSafe ran across horticulture last year. Agriculture is one of the most dangerous industries in Aotearoa. It accounts for about a third of work injuries there, Guyon.
0: Yeah, thanks, Monique. Monique Steele there with your rural news. It's 20 minutes to one. You're listening to Midday Report with me, Guyon Espiner. Let's cross the ditch now to Australia. Our correspondent in Canberra is the Nine News political reporter, Amanda Kopp. Hey, Amanda.
15: Hello.
0: You celebrate King's birthday today, don't you?
15: That's correct. Well, everyone else does, and unfortunately, I'm stuck here at work.
0: Okay. Well, we had the 2 PMs, ours and yours, getting together. They seemed to get on pretty well, didn't they?
15: Yeah, they always seem to have a nice chat with each other. So this is one of the annual meetings that our two leaders have every year. They got to go up to a place called Noosa, which is in sort of southern Queensland, a beautiful part of the world. So they would have been right next to the ocean, beautiful weather, and they're all having a pretty good time. But made some agreements on defence, security, economic ties, as well as science.
0: Yeah. Take a listen to this, though. This is because there'd been some banter when Nicola Willis, our finance minister, had been teasing the Aussies over the increases to capital gains tax and saying, hey, come over here and it's a tax haven. Have a listen to this.
16: The WAS sign our players. We have a few Kiwis in Australia too. 638,000 of them. Why? Because it's a good place to live. Just like Australians will continue to enjoy living in New Zealand as well. And so it's a good relationship. Occasionally there's a bit of cheekiness to the relationship. Long may that continue.
0: That's a bit of cheekiness. So he brushed that off, didn't he?
15: Yeah, he did. Gosh, I had no idea that it was such a large number of Kiwis in Australia. 638,000, that's going to be a pretty substantial percentage of your population.
0: Yeah, well, what was the old Muldoon line that New Zealand is going to live in Australia, increase the IQ of both countries?
15: Yeah, look, that's no comment on that one. I couldn't betray my country like that.
0: All right. Good time to be a first home buyer over there, though, eh? No one's buying at auction.
15: Yeah, it sure is. I was actually looking at some properties on the weekend. Not for me, but my partner's
0: having a look. Oh, you're adding to your
15: portfolio? No, my partner is. Yeah. But yeah, seriously, there was some pretty sad real estate agents around the place who were all a bit miserable, sort of saying, "Oh yeah, we'll take whatever you can get." But yeah, the auction rates here have plummeted to just above 50%.
0: And which just is... for people who haven't been following this, is this largely being attributed to the increase in the capital gains taxes and the treatment? I know you had negative gearing and all that stuff, a bunch of rules, but it's about the tax treatment of property, is it? Is that what's driving
15: it? Yeah, so it's the tax treatment. Those rules have not actually changed yet, but they look like they will probably pass at some point in the next couple of weeks. So it's the uncertainty, number one. People don't know what's going to pass and what sort of form it will take. And so that's really taken the heat out of the market, where previously the Australian housing market was a very safe bet when it came to investing a large amount of money. But now we don't really know what's going to happen with the market. So people are just taking their foot off the accelerator, not really bidding, saying, look, we'll just wait and see what happens. But that's basically meant that the housing market has flatlined and is potentially going down in some areas.
0: Okay. Hey, just to finish, I'm looking at a full colour front page of the Australian newspaper today, tearing down the status quo as the headline. Wow, look at those numbers for One Nation. I mean, they're ahead of everyone, aren't they?
15: Yeah, so One Nation is sitting at 31% of the primary vote, which is ahead of not just the Liberals and the Nationals, but also ahead of Labor as well. So just huge, huge numbers. Now, a quick little plug for our own newspapers. The Nine newspapers, in fact, had a poll that said the same thing a couple of weeks ago. So it's not the first time we've seen this, but this certainly confirms the trend that One Nation is currently more popular than either of the major parties, which is a huge development.
0: Isn't it? Yeah. Hey, thanks very much, Amanda. We'll talk soon. That's Amanda Kopp out of Canberra. Hey, just updating you all on this earthquake in the Philippines. We just had this through in the last few seconds, really, from NEMA, the National Emergency Management Agency. There is no tsunami threat to New Zealand following this earthquake in the Philippines. So that's the big takeaway. No tsunami threat to New Zealand, apparently, from that big monster quake in the Philippines. It's, 1:15? You're listening to Midday Report with me, Guy Nespina. Well, after 6 years in Parliament, the ACT MP, Mark Cameron, he's made a decision not to return to Parliament after the 2026 election, so he is quitting politics. He's undergoing dialysis. He says it's not tenable for him to continue travelling between Ruawai and Wellington while he grapples with this disease. So I spoke to him a little bit earlier this morning and asked him to talk us through how he came to this decision.
17: Oh, Guy, and it was pretty tough, mate, to be honest. I genuinely love the place and I thoroughly enjoy working with a group of Kiwis that have put their hand up to represent what they believe in. And after 6 years in battling kidney disease, and the loss of my son, I've had a bloody tough time of it, and I just know the dear old taxpayers paying my wages, and I cannot do the job that I once did with the kidney disease that I have. Guy and I do dialysis 3 days a week now because my kidneys are completely failed. And it's just not fair on the people that I represent and the people that pay my wages.
0: Yeah, well, you have had a tough time, and we'll touch on some of those elements of that. You had a kidney donor sort of lined up late last year, as I understand it, and then things changed, right?
17: Yeah, mate, absolutely. No, I was all squared up, all excited that this donor had come forward. It was sort of looking like January that I would get the operation done this year and probably return to Parliament with sort of new kidneys as they were sometime March, April. And sometime over the summer holidays, I had a medication change, had what they call a myocarditis, which is acute heart failure, and spent 11 days in critical care. So, yeah, Guy on, everything changed at that moment. I was taken off the transplant list, and I sit in this purgatory of unknowns. So it's a real bugger me moment where you swear at the sky in consternation and don't get any answers back. And I just knew that things were going to go south for a while, and they certainly have. I've been sort of in recovery and rest mode a fair portion of the time, and just not going to Parliament. And it's something I'm conscious of, right? I want to do best by Kiwi folk and the people that I certainly dearly love, which are rural people, and I simply can't do it.
0: Yeah. What are your reflections, on the health system? I know it's a real political battleground for yes. MPs, but you've dealt with it on a personal level. What can you tell us about that experience?
17: Personally, myself, there was measures of incredible gratitude and immense disappointment, all sort of wrapped up in one. I mean, the one thing I would touch on is we spend 30 plus billion bucks, I think it's $33 billion on the health system. And for the love of God, I cannot reconcile how hard the nurses and doctors work with so little stuff. And I said this the other day, we've got too many people chasing too few goods. And it's a case of where is all this money going? And, you know, you see patients ramped, waiting outside, EDs are full. And I think for the average user, we spend an inordinate amount of money, and sometimes the results are not what you would want or expect. And certainly in my case, it was one reflection that comes to mind. I rang my specialist and didn't get a reply for 5 days. Now, one would argue at that point, you know, with all the money being spent, that professionalism is being lost. And maybe in that instance it was. The alternative is you'll just rush off to ED every time there's a drama. Now, my specialist is routinely run by his patients. So is it a case that these people are being overrun? I certainly don't know.
0: Mm. Now, you touched on this, and I know it's a deeply sensitive one, you losing your son, Brody, who was just 22 years old, and I remember reading those stories and, you know, my heart breaking itself, you know, given it was a suicide. And I know that you made this, well, it was an impassioned plea, really, to Parliament, wasn't it, urging more assistance for rural communities. Do you think we've still got a long way to go there, Mark?
17: A massively long way to go. I mean, rural folk are often very isolated. And blokes being blokes as they are, especially blokes, I know it's not just unique to men, are not good communicators. And I think the combination of those two things is very hard for especially isolated rural young men, often working long, long hours and quite difficult jobs. And they find themselves isolated and don't have the wherewithal sometimes to reach out. And I think we have got a long way to go. And the $2 billion odd dollars we spend on mental health in part should be spent in rural New Zealand. And I just don't know if the methodology is right. I don't know if the recipe's right. Maybe it is, maybe it isn't. But you ask a lot of rural folk, they say things have come a long, long, long way but we've got a hell of a lot of work to do yet, and I still think the mission hasn't changed. Let's help people understand the tools that are available and how to use them.
0: Hey, I just wanted to finish with some reflections on tribalism, which I found interesting in the interviews you've given with other media, because I note that you've had, you know, support for your very tough circumstances coming from across the aisle, and I take it from your comments that you think that this tribalism stuff's gone a bit too far.
17: I understand party politics going on, and I how, you know, in this instance, loyalty is so important. But equally to that, I think there's a measured degree of, as you say, tribalism, and I think it's a real shame. We don't have to agree on everything. That's the whole point. That's the principle, right, of Parliament, is that we debate ideas and across the board we try and reconcile our differences, find some comparable solutions and make New Zealand slightly better tomorrow than today. That's the whole point of the place. I do think at times there's this idiotic belief that we just have to stick in our lane. And I can say, hand on heart, more than once I have have agreed with opposition ideas. And I think it's a real shame that, and I would say this about all parties, they tend to stick in their lane perhaps a little more than they need to, because it's not about the building and the people in it. It's about the people outside we represent.
0: That was the retiring ACT MP, Mark Cameron. It's 7 minutes to one. Now, let's get to the latest from Iran. This has broken in the last couple of hours, really. So Iran has resumed strikes on Israel for the first time since this April ceasefire. They've followed through on earlier threats to retaliate if Israel continued strikes on the Lebanese capital, which it sees as a breach of this fragile truce that it has with America. Neva Chittick from World Watch has more.
18: For the first time since early April, air raid sirens rang out across the northern Israeli city of Haifa as Iranian missiles streaked through the night sky. The Israeli military says waves of ballistic missiles had been launched by Iran and defences were working to intercept the threat. Iran's Revolutionary Guards are claiming to have hit an Israeli airbase in northern Israel, but this has not yet been confirmed by Israel. Iran says the Israeli army must stop attacking Lebanon, and if it expands or responds to Iran's actions, it will face what it called more crushing and regretful blows. Iranian Foreign Ministry spokesperson Ismail Baghe told CNN Iran remains resolute in defending itself from the US and Israel.
19: We are not going to simply watch their violation of the ceasefire and their violation of our sovereignty and national security. So our armed forces are steadfast, are resolute to respond to any attacks with all force.
18: Iran's Revolutionary Guards had previously warned that if Israel attacked the Dahiya suburb in the Lebanese capital Beirut, it would strike. The BBC's John Sudworth is in Beirut, where Israel today carried out deadly strikes on what it claims were Iranian-backed Hezbollah targets.
20: Social media video from Dahiya, the site of one of the strikes, shows people rushing the injured to safety. A hole punched in a seven-story building and twisted metal and rubble strewn across the street. Despite the relative recent restraint in recent weeks here in Beirut, though, in the south of Lebanon, Israel has been intensifying its ground and air offensive.
18: An Israeli Defense Forces spokesman says it'll intensify strikes on Lebanon in response to the Iranian missile launches, which he called a grave mistake.
0: Neva Chittick there from World Watch. It's 5 to 1. Glenn Lama is with me in the studio to talk sport. Lots happening in the rugby space today, isn't there?
21: Yeah, absolutely. And top of the list there, Guyon, is the appointment of Tony Brown as the assistant All Blacks coach, but not
0: now, not next year, the year after, because he's actually contracted for the Springboks until the end of next year's World Cup. But the Rugby Union have come out today and said, look, we've made this announcement. I think they want to snap him up because he's made it clear that he's going to see his contract out with the Springboks.
1: He's one of the more sort of wanted ones, isn't he?
0: Definitely, yeah. He's got a renowned ability for attacking flair and trying to master that part of rugby. And he's got a pretty impressive CV. So he comes in 2028. But the intriguing thing about it is Dave Rennie, who's taking over now as the All Blacks coach, has only signed until the end of 2027.
1: Okay.
0: So there is a chance those two might not work together.
1: Right, okay. And Rennie, he's finishing up his time in Japan.
0: Yeah.
1: That's gone pretty well,
0: hasn't it?
1: It's
0: gone fantastically well. He's finished with a title there. He's coached Kobe Steelers to a title there. So that's all over. And a lovely photo on the website, by the way, the RNZ website, of him being hoisted up in the air by his team. So he comes back to New Zealand now, and he's going to hit the ground running really fast, because in 2 weeks he's announcing his first All Blacks team of the year.
1: Yeah, that'll be one to watch out for. And just to finish, New Zealand Sevens. There's been some shake-up in the coaching ranks there too,
0: right? Tomasi Thama, who's the men's Sevens coach, has decided that he is leaving the job. And so a new regime is going to come in there. This is going to end a 20-year career as a player and then as a coach. But there was an issue back in March with Thama. He couldn't go to North America because of a visa concern. So, the Americans have tightened up visa rules and regulations. Maybe there's an issue. Maybe that's had part of this reason. This has been an issue for Tomasi Thama as well, because that caused some disruption. And the team hasn't been performing particularly consistently under his in his 3 years as coach either. So I think it's no surprise that New Zealand rugby heading in a fresh direction there.
1: Yeah, thanks very much for that, Glenn. Glenn Lama there with your sports news. Jesse Mulligan is with us to tell us what's coming up on Afternoons.
21: Kia ora, Guy. Plenty to do today, actually. We've got a guide to electric vehicles. If you're in the market or even thinking about it, we're spending half an hour with an expert answering any question you might have around 2:30.
1: Oh, that's good. I'm thinking about doing that.
21: Yeah, we all are, mate, every time we drive past the gas station. There is a small but burgeoning community of coffee growers here in New Zealand. Certainly plenty of coffee drinkers, but now they're growing it too. We're going to look at that industry. And after 3 o'clock, your dementia score, a new quiz which you can fill out 12 questions and find out your likelihood of getting dementia. The biggest factor actually is not diet or exercise or alcohol. It's one that you might not expect. So we'll talk about that after 3 o'clock today and how to bring your score down.
1: Okay. All right. Thanks, Jesse.
21: Thanks.
1: Jesse Mulligan has your afternoon sorted after the 1 o'clock news. Thanks so much for listening today. A lot of you getting in touch, especially about that quip about, Kiwis leaving to Australia, raising the IQ of both countries. Several have got in touch to me saying, hey, that wasn't Muldoon. It was actually our beloved cartoonist Tom Scott. Peter from Tauranga has made that point, as well as several others. Thanks very much for that. 2101 if you want to get in touch on anything we're covering on RNZ. We are back tomorrow at midday, but thanks so much for lending us your ears over the last hour. But for now, kia pai, tō rā.

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1: RNZ Pacific News, kia ora, I'm Johnny Blades. An earthquake of magnitude 7.8 has struck Mindanao in the Philippines. The depth was 63 kilometres, and the US tsunami warning system says, based on the preliminary data, widespread tsunami waves are possible. A short time ago, the Pacific Tsunami Warning Center said that for most of the Pacific Islands region, including New Zealand, tsunami waves are forecast to be less than 0.3 of a metre above the tide level for coasts. Detectives in Fiji are investigating claims that members of the Joint Police and Military Task Force were involved in raiding the Central Division home of a man who has since died. Police have confirmed that they are probing the death of Sakiasi Ose Randravu. Police records confirm Mr. Randravu, who was in his 30s, was taken in for questioning on the night of April 23rd in relation to an alleged burglary. He was held in custody and later released. His is the second death in Suva following alleged home raids carried out by both police and military. Jone Vakarisi died in military custody in mid-April. Starlink satellite services are to be used by Papua New Guinea authorities in responding to El Nino weather impacts across the country. An El Nino phase is forecast to bring drought conditions to parts of PNG in the coming months. The Minister for Disaster and Emergency, Dr. Billy Joseph, says the government will monitor and respond to the impacts in tandem with provincial authorities. He says there'll be an emphasis on getting vital information out to affected communities in a timely manner.
2: The National Disaster Centre is also undertaking arrangement to install Starlink communication devices in all provincial disaster offices across the country. This initiative is intended to improve connectivity, communication reliability, and information sharing across our country.
1: Cook Islands researchers have pointed to tourism as a primary driver of plastic pollution. A study published last week traces the origin of plastics collected from six of the country's islands during a cruise in 2024. It says single-use plastics and plastic fragments with clear links to tourism and coastal activities dominated in what they collected. The study advocates for improved waste management processes in tourism. A Guam businessman convicted in a charity fraud scheme has been added to the FBI's most wanted fraudsters list. The FBI is offering a reward of up to $150,000 for information leading to the arrest and conviction of Michael Lizaso Marasigan. He has ties to both Guam and the Philippines and holds dual US and Filipino citizenship. Marasigan was found guilty a year ago on charges including conspiracy to operate an illegal gambling business, money laundering, and conspiracy to commit wire fraud. Federal authorities say one scheme generated at least $34 million, with approximately $10.75 million diverted for personal use rather than charitable purposes. In news from New Zealand, the Coalition to End Women's Homelessness is calling for action to help what it says are 50,000 women without a home, many of whom are caring for children. Its research on 33,000 youngsters in severe housing deprivation in the last census also found they are falling behind on health and education measures. The organisation's spokeswoman, Jo Cribb, says women with children need to be a priority for social housing.
3: Toddlers living without shelter, it's babies in temporary accommodation, it's teenagers like packed into bedrooms or their cars. The system knows each of these children and we aren't responding in a systematic way. We aren't wrapping the services around them and we're really letting them down.
1: She says homeless young people are more likely to be of Māori or Pacific descent and to have experienced abuse. In world news, several countries have suspended flights or closed airspace following Iran firing volleys of missiles towards northern Israel. Iran has halted flights at the international airport in the capital Tehran and closed airspace over the west of the country until further notice. Syria has suspended operations at its airport in the capital Damascus and has closed its southern airspace for 12 hours. And Iraq has declared its airspace closed for 72 hours. Iran's firing of volleys towards Israel was reportedly in response to repeated airstrikes on Lebanon by the Israeli Defense Force. In sport, former Moana Pacifica captain Adi Savea has told Japan rugby media he's hopeful the franchise will still be around next year. Moana Pacifica has wrapped up its operation, going into liquidation last month after the owners, Pacifica Medical Association, revealed they don't have funds to continue. Iliesa Tora with the story.
4: Savea says his former club Moana Pacifica is still in his thoughts as uncertainty continues to surround the Super Rugby franchise future. Savea told rugbyjp.com he still has faith and says if there is 1% chance of survival, that's all they need. He says watching the players turn up every game under tough circumstances in the last month to compete and complete their Super Rugby Pacific commitments was a testament to the characters who are in the team. Savea played a leading role in Moana Pacifica's historic 2025 Super Rugby campaign, where the side defeated local sides the Blues, Crusaders and the Highlanders before rejoining Cobe.
1: Fiji and New Zealand couldn't make it to the top at the weekend's France Rugby Sevens tournament as France and Australia claimed the top crowns in Bordeaux. The Fijian men's team finished sixth, losing to USA 17-14 in the playoffs, while the All Blacks Sevens went down 14-5 to host France in the final this morning. In the women's competition, the Fijiana women's Sevens also finished sixth, beaten 24-12 by France, while the Black Ferns finished runner-up to Australia in the final. And South Africa retained the overall World Sevens Championship men's title, topping the points table after the three-tournament event, and Australia pipped New Zealand to become the new women's world champs for 2026. In netball, former national captain Luciana Nicholas has been appointed head coach of a locally based Cook Islands team for the Pacific Oz Sports Netball Challenge in November. Nicholas was assistant coach of the Cooks under-20 team that competed at the Netball World Youth Cup in Gibraltar. The inaugural Pacific Oz Sports Netball Challenge will run from November 23rd to 28th at Brisbane's Nissan Arena, featuring locally based netballers from Pacific Island nations. Cook Islands.

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0: We chat with the world-famous Royal Family Dance Crew. But first up, a new Israeli embassy receives mixed reactions in Fiji. The establishment of a new Israeli embassy in Fiji has been met with mixed reactions in the capital, Suva. At the opening, a pro-Palestine protest was dismissed by both governments, but the protest organisers claim there is a different reality on the ground. Atereano Matiariki reports.
3: Diplomatic smiles contrasted with a heavy police presence in Fiji's capital. Israel's Foreign Affairs Minister Gideon Saar and Fiji's Prime Minister Sitiveni Rambuka opened the new embassy at Fijian Holdings Limited Tower in Suva. Across the road, about 200 people protested against the establishment of the embassy and the conflicts in Palestine and Lebanon. When media asked about the protesters in Suva, Mr. Saar called it strange.
4: There is a good spirit between two nations. Positive things happened, and somehow it disturbed to someone. I would suggest them to use their time to do some more positive things.
3: Shamima Ali, Fiji's former Human Rights Commissioner and coordinator of the Fiji Women's Crisis Centre, where the protests were held, rejected his comments.
5: We object to the fact that foreign entity talks about us like that, and I believe that they know what they are talking about and they know what we are there for, but there's a whole lot of pretense.
3: Ms. Ali says police were threatening to use the Public Order Act, which could carry fines of up to 200,000 Fijian dollars or imprisonment of up to 25 years due to the protest's connections to international diplomacy, to force the removal of banners on the centre's grounds.
5: This present government had promised us, election promise was to amend it and not for it to be so draconian, and they haven't done it yet. Now they are using it, after criticising the last government about it, to intimidate peaceful protesters, which is our basic human right. And they were all facing us in riot gear almost. They had all those things there, you know, and so on. And half of them didn't know what they were talking about. And then eventually this senior police officer very politely told me that we have to take the banner down. And I said, on what basis? And he said that we were a threat to public safety.
3: Prime Minister Rambuka told attendees at the embassy the relationship between Israel and Fiji is tech-driven, in line with modern realities.
6: Israel's technology, where Israel has globally recognized expertise, Fiji has growing national demand. They just dovetail very well together.
3: The Israel embassy opening in Suva comes after Fiji established its embassy in Jerusalem in September last year, becoming only the seventh country to do so. But Ms. Ali questions whether the juice is worth the squeeze.
5: Our country is bending over backwards to please the Israelis for whatever reason. I don't know if it is, checkbook diplomacy or whatever it is, but it's almost like we are selling ourselves for a few pieces of silver.
3: Gideon Saar also confirmed Israel would set up an office for its Agency for International Development Corporation, MASHAV, in Fiji in the future. Ms. Ali says they will stay vigilant.
0: Sawong, a conjoined twin from Papua New Guinea, has flown home 6 months after complex separation surgery in Australia. His brother Tom died during surgery. Then Sawong developed a highly dangerous fungal infection of the blood. The boys underwent the life-threatening surgery at Sydney Children's Hospital on 7th December. Margot Staunton has the story.
7: Doctors feared that a week after the highly publicised surgery, Sawong, who was in an induced coma, could also die. Jürgen Ruh, a helicopter pilot and the family's spokesperson, explains.
8: The doctor came to us and said, I've got bad news for you. Sawong has got a fungal infection in his blood. He's got zero white blood cells. And they preempted a fungal infection

0: antibiotics, but despite the antibiotics, he got a fungal infection. And fungal infections are super dangerous. And the doctor told the father and told the mother, you need to pray.
1: Mr. Roo says incredibly, Sawong's white blood cells came back. He then faced physiotherapy on his legs. For several days, he was sleeping with his legs suspended in the air to try and stretch them.
0: His legs are pointing out to 45 degrees to the outside. He will walk and, you know, he just wanted to live and he will live with it. And maybe in future there may be a surgery to correct it. I don't know. He will walk, but different from everyone else.
1: He adds that while Sawong is on the small side, he has all he needs to thrive.
0: He's a healthy boy. He's got everything he needs to live. He's got two kidneys on one side, so be it. And he's got everything in him to function properly. I believe he sleeps well and I believe he eats well, yes.
1: Sawong was initially expected to return home to his remote village in Morobe province at the end of February. However, Mr. Roo said Sawong did not grow as fast as expected and needed additional nutrition, which he was receiving as an outpatient for the past 2 months. He says the parents are happy to be home in their village, where living without power, running water and sewage systems is a way of life. The pilot, who was one of the twins' sponsors, says the whole experience was emotional.
0: Everyone put a lot of effort in and it came to a good end and it's now time for me to hand someone back home, back to his village and ask the people in the village to please take care of the family now.
1: He says it's been a long road.
0: Letting go was not an option. It was a journey, absolutely. I'm feeling relieved, shed a lot of tears and we are relieved, yeah.
1: The boys, born on 9th of October, shared a liver, bladder and parts of the gastrointestinal tract, but had their own limbs and genitals. They also had partial spina bifida, a neural tube defect that affects the development of a newborn's spine and spinal cord. Tom also had a congenital heart defect, one kidney and malformed lungs. The chief executive of the Sydney Children's Hospitals Network, Catherine Cox, said the journey with Sawong had been both challenging and deeply moving for everyone involved. This was a third separation surgery for the head of transplant surgery, Dr. Gordon Thomas. Dr. Thomas says seeing Sawong recover had meant a great deal to the team and one of the highlights of their day was visiting him.
2: Twelve Pacifica people in New Zealand have been included in this year's King's Birthday Honours. The New Zealand Royal Honours acknowledges the achievements of people who have served communities across Aotearoa. Olympian Beatrice Faumuina was named a Companion of the Order of New Zealand for her services to sport and governance. The former New Zealand Trade Commissioner and Consul General in New York says the honour acknowledges her journey and those that have supported her.
3: It's a real good reflection of all the work that's happened, you know, in the last 20 years, transitioning from being an athlete into the governance world and wanting to be able to contribute in spaces where you can make real impacts and transition for many people.
4: When reflecting on her sporting career, Ms. Faumuina says it is time for the next generation to beat her records and carve their own legacies.
3: It's wonderful to be a part of New Zealand's sporting history, and you also hope that the next generation will outdo it at some point. You know, what we've done from a sporting nation, how we've also built so many different communities because of it, because it really does encapture everything that we've done as a nation. Records are meant to be broken, so there's still time yet.
4: For some of the newly appointed members of the New Zealand Order of Merit, the honours have come as a total surprise. Tofaro Bettina O'Halloran was acknowledged for services to education and the Niuean community. As one of the first Niuean primary teachers in New Zealand and a volunteer Wangahau Niue educator, she attributed her award to those that inspired her to follow this path.
5: I'm just flabbergasted. I had never expected anything like this. It was just a surprise. I can thank the old folks who encouraged us to maintain the language because they're the ones who kept us going.
4: For the founder of Samoan fashion brand Mena Designs, the recognition feels like a testament to their success. When Tala Leomalia Philomena Loheni first taught herself to sew dresses for her own family, she never expected to one day be the owner of the first Pacific business invited to showcase at the New Zealand Fashion Week in 2007. She has since seen her brand become a household name in Oceania fashion, showcasing globally in Fiji, Japan, Canada, and the United States of America.
6: I did not expect anything. I was so surprised when I got the email. I thought, oh, my goodness. We knew the business was very successful because we sell worldwide. I feel honored and I feel humbled. And I also feel proud to be recognized.
4: For Lemalu Freddy Akoi, being honored for services to rugby league and the community has made him reflect on his long career. At 18 years old, Mr. Akoi made his debut in the international rugby scene in 1975 before becoming the youngest Pacifica player to captain the New Zealand Kiwis at the age of 23. Now he runs the Why, Who Am I course, helping mentor young offenders through physical training and life coaching.
7: What it does show to me is that God's hand is on my life. And so it gives me great confidence and knowing that, yes, I'm on the right track. Thank you, Lord.
4: He says his many achievements are thanks to the many hands that have helped along the way.
7: The medal represents most of the fact of all the things in my life that I've done and the people that were involved with it, because you can't do it on your own. It's something that's usually requires teamwork.
4: The New Zealand Royal Honours System includes three orders: the Order of New Zealand, the New Zealand Order of Merit, and the King's Service Order. Various other medals are also awarded, including the King's Service Medal, the New Zealand Antarctic Medal, and the New Zealand Distinguished Service Decoration. 178 total recipients were congratulated across New Zealand on Monday, the 1st of June. 6% were Pacific Islanders.
2: You're listening to Tangata o Te Moana from RNZ Pacific. Papua New Guinea is being urged to prepare for El Nino, a repeating weather event that develops over the Pacific and surrounding countries and brings disruptive conditions. Scientists have increasingly been advising the Pacific region can expect a significant event in mid-2026. Johnny Blades has more.
8: An El Nino phase typically sees more than usual rainfall in the central Pacific Islands, but less rainfall and more drought in the western Pacific, including PNG. The East CEPIC Governor Alan Bird told fellow MPs during last week's grievance debate in Parliament that it's something not to be taken lightly.
9: I am using this opportunity to place the government on notice and to request the Prime Minister and his front bench to start taking a serious look, because this event is going to begin next month. The Pacific Ocean is currently heating up. That's already confirmed by scientists in Hawaii who are monitoring this. And so we are already going to see impact of it in our part of the world.
8: He says El Nino can have a significant impact on the lives of PNG communities.
9: This is nature, and nature is giving us an indication that it's coming. And it would be wise for us to take note, Mr. Speaker, and it would be wise for us to get ready for it when it does occur.
8: Dr. Mike Burke of the Australian National University is an agricultural scientist and geographer and a specialist in PNG agriculture. He says previous El Nino phases brought weather impacts generally unexpected in parts of the region, including crippling drought and frost. 1997 was particularly bad.
10: That is to say, a lot of forest burning, a lot of deaths, and a lot of really things you just don't expect. You know, forests where you get 4,000 millimetres a year of rain and on fire, things that, you know, just outside everyone's experience.
8: He said El Nino phases have had significant impacts on food sources in PNG.
10: That leads to an increase in the death rate. So back in 97, we had an increase in the death rate in five different locations. The common denominator was not the food or the language they spoke or anything else. The common denominator was remoteness and no money, no way to buy your way out of trouble, buying food from other people or more likely imported rice.
8: The MP for North Bougainville, Francesca Simoso, says that fresh off the back of devastating tropical cyclone Myla, Bougainville's people are bracing for some more devastating weather patterns, if not in the form of storms.
11: Me haren plantirite tok toklo disela El Nino It would be the second largest compared to the one that had been come up along 1870, where planti blo imino stapelo sa tam. But ol save man, he walk lo tok tok, now li compare him, this la, here big play heavy by come up compared to the one that came out in 1870.
8: And the MP for Oro Province, Gary Joffa, says an El Nino event is a huge threat to a region already grappling with climate change and global warming.
12: The impending El Nino that's turning out to be possibly the worst in human history, that's what scientists are saying. So how are we preparing for that? How are our people going to be ready for that? They're already facing the impact of climate change and global warming. They're already talking about how the seasons are changing in such a way that they are starting to get confused as to when they would plant their crops and harvest them, etc. It's happening. Rising sea levels, coastal shores being washed away, islands and islets being affected, becoming salinated so they cannot plant crops anymore.
8: Gary Joffa says there's an urgent need to prepare for the El Nino phase at hand.
12: I would recommend that the government put significant effort and attention into preparing all provinces so that all provinces can build disaster management centres. We are doing that in Oro Province. We've allocated funds and we are building a provincial disaster management centre, but I want to encourage our government, we'll need help. We'll need help to prepare for what's going to be happening.
8: The US National Weather Service says it expects the El Nino to form this month, although there's still substantial uncertainty of its peak strength.
2: Swift Payments says the Pacific continues to face challenges around their access to global finance. Swift is an international network that banks use to send wire transfers. Our reporter Kaya Selby sat down with their Pacific head.
13: 7 years ago, Tuvalu's National Bank lost its singular international banking relationship. As a result, Swift's Suresh Rajalingham says, financially speaking, they were completely cut off from the rest of the world for 8 months. But Tuvalu, he says, didn't actually do anything wrong.
14: That particular bank was supporting them, actually completely de-risked from the entire region. And Tuvalu got affected by that, because that particular bank was supporting, pulled out of the entire region, the entire Pacific Island region.
13: He says for the smallest and remotest of Pacific Island states, this is the ultimate risk of a financial world that is de-risking at a rapid pace. In fact, he says the Pacific is the most de-risked region in the world.
14: Over the years, especially in the last 10 to 12 years, we have seen significant de-risking activity in that region. That means more and more of these Pacific Islands are getting isolated from the global correspondent banking framework. They will be impacted trade-wise, they will be impacted by remittance-wise. So the impact to the economy is significant.
13: But because data collection and risk management at the local level is so poor, Rajalingam says banks are taking a broad brushstroke approach. It means that if several countries have a high money laundering risk and they catch the attention of the Financial Action Task Force, or FATF, countries like Tuvalu will get swept up.
14: So the banks who are dealing with that particular country need to do a full risk assessment based on the new FATF 16 guidelines. And then they have to make an informed decision whether they want to support the country or not. FATF is not just about correspondent banking and AML and CTF. It also looks at multiple other aspects like corruption, how accessible is infrastructure, all those kind of things also they take into account.
13: Nevertheless, as Pacific Island nations grapple with these challenges, he feels optimistic about the future. He noted that Australian and New Zealand banks continue to have a dominant presence in the region.
14: Most of the commercial banks in Pacific Islands are supported by at least one of the Aussie banks when it comes to, because there's a lot of correspondent banking flows between Australia, New Zealand and the Pacific Islands. I think that is the biggest corridor we are talking about. We do have a lot of banks coming in PNG, Vanuatu. Those are the smaller banks who have just been come to the market. I think the Australian and New Zealand banks probably should support those smaller banks also going forward.
13: The Pacific Islands Forum are planning to spend around $77 million to build countries' capacities to collect financial data.
2: Le Vaiaso o le Ngangana Samoa, Samoan Language Week has been celebrated across Aotearoa. It was the second language event on the Ministry for Pacific Peoples calendar. Moira Tuilaepa Taylor went along to a church service in Porirua, blessing the celebrations.

0: Samoan Language Week also coincides each year with the country's annual Independence Day celebrations, and the combined church service in Porirua brought together different denominations within the Samoan community. It was hosted by the Congregational Christian Church of Samoa in Waitangiroa. This year's theme comes from a Samoan proverb, E afo mai maunga te tele manuia o le nuu. The Ministry of Pacific Peoples says the expression holds many meanings across Samoan communities. In essence, it reflects that the land and natural environment provide life, strength and resources for the community. The Ministry's Fa'alongova'ai explains how the themes of each language year is chosen.
1: So each of the, what we call the Whale Tolu, so which is Whangasā. Whangasā is a group of all the Samoan secondary school and primary teachers. There is what they call Sasia. That's all the Aonga Mata Samoan teachers, and also the Foto Malama, who are also, they're more so teachers around tertiary and secondary schools as well.
0: Va'ai says the theme is rotated each year between the three teacher groups, Whangasā, Sa'asia and Fotu Malama.
1: So this year it was assigned to Fotu Malama, and the thoughts was how do we build from the last few years, but also to make it simple, because that's some of the feedback we've got.
0: In the 2023 New Zealand census, more than 200,000 people identified as Samoan. However, less than half that number can hold a conversation in Ngangana Samoa. But what does learning and speaking Ngangana Samoa mean to young Samoans? Here's Eleanor Sewala.
2: To me, it represents identity and heritage, as well as our connections with to our ancestors and stuff like that. I think it also means community and a sense of belonging.
0: For Christina Ta'ala, it's about more than just the language.
3: Maybe when I was little, I was heavy on like language, but I think now it's more, it's not just language, but like your identity, and like you don't have to know the language just to identify Samoan. But I do think it's definitely like a big factor into the Samoan culture.
0: Both agreed that the church played a huge part in helping them learn Ngangana Samoa. Samoa's High Commissioner to New Zealand, Afamasanga Fa'amatala Upu Tolea 4, says language is a key factor in our identity.
4: I think without language, you'll lose your culture, you'll lose your identity. So I think it's very, very important that the young, particularly the young Samoans that are growing up here in New Zealand, do learn that language.
0: Samoa Language Week runs from May the 31st to Saturday, June 6th.

0: From South Auckland to the world stage, the Royal Family Dance Crew says its success is proof that Māori and Pacifica creatives can have big dreams and achieve them. Founded by Paris Goebel, they have choreographed and performed alongside global superstars like Rihanna, Justin Bieber, Lady Gaga, and most recently, Carol G, who was a headliner at Coachella. I caught up with two of the crew members, Donald Alu and Moana Davis, who started off by sharing their career highlights.
1: I had just come off a major job with Carol G, a Latina artist from the States, performed with Coachella on the main stage. It was a massive opportunity. It was also my first time performing on such a big platform like that, so being able to just represent not only myself but where I come from, my culture as well, has been amazing. So I think that experience is a one-in-a-lifetime opportunity, so I couldn't be more grateful to be on a big stage like that.
2: And for me, I danced with Rihanna in 2024, so that was definitely a highlight of my career. And then probably we did the show, Royal Family did the show last year called Street One Fighter in Korea. That was definitely a highlight of my dance career as well, just because it brought a lot of new experiences.
0: With working on these projects, you've pretty much been all over the world now. Have you ever stopped and thought about how many people around the world have now seen Māori and Pacifica dance creativity?
1: Yeah. No, definitely. I felt like Royal Family has always been an outlet for us Pacifica and Māori youth to really, you know, showcase our talents, and especially just coming from a small country as well that really gets opportunities to be able to perform on big platforms has, you know, been a major influence on us Islanders, Pacifica youth to, you know, really showcase who we are and where we come from, and then also just fulfilling our ancestors' biggest dreams as well, you know, performing on major stage with major artists. So I think it's beautiful.
0: And young Pacifica and Māori dancers across Aotearoa and the wider region look up to the Royal Family Dance Crew. What comes with that? What responsibility comes with being role models in this industry?
2: Of course. First, we think it's a huge privilege that we have a platform to represent our culture like that. But I guess the responsibility is to always be proud of who we are, but that comes naturally. And I think what we're putting out on stage always has to be picture perfect. We train long hours. We work really hard to ensure that our legacy is still being upheld. I think just whatever we do, we hold our head up high. We know that we're performing for our families and for our culture, so it pushes us to dance better and to be more focused when we're on jobs.
0: The legacy the crew's created over the years, astronomical. You're a household name, Coachella stage, Super Bowl stage, you've been everywhere. But I guess Pacific people, sometimes we hear they're told they're too small to make it that far, to be on that world stage. So to each of you, what does the Royal Family's success say about what's possible for Māori and Pacifica in the industry?
1: Yeah, definitely. I feel like Royal Family has always pushed the boundaries of what's normal in our community. I think we're definitely found a way to make sure our success doesn't rub off people the wrong way in terms of, you know.
2: I feel like in New Zealand, we are challenged with tall poppy syndrome. Everyone's aware of that.
1: Yeah.
2: The Royal Family, like, it's giving dancers and young entertainers this opportunity to stand out, to explore the world, to experience whatever dance opportunities the world has to offer. And I feel like, yeah, again, like in school or in younger, like growing up situations for Pacifica and Māori people, it's often, they're often told that they're not going to resort to much, I guess.
1: Yeah.
2: And unfortunately, that has been kind of a generational thing. But I feel like with the Royal Family, they're pushing that boundary of giving a lot of us these opportunities to just chase our dreams, essentially.
1: Yeah.
0: And I guess as well for our generation, we're told the creative or the arts industry, it's not going to get you anywhere. So what advice would you give to young Māori and Pacifica who love to dance, but maybe they aren't too sure that there's a future for it?
2: I think, like, even with us, like, our families weren't totally like, yeah, that's the career that you can do, you know? Like, it's still something that our older generation has to get used to, but advice for the younger generation is that anything is possible if you work hard enough for it. Like, obviously it's not going to come to you straight away, but if you have enough belief and faith, then everything will work out in the end.
1: Definitely.
0: Thank you both so much, and all the best for your upcoming shows.

0: That's Tangata Te Moana for this week. For all episodes, head over to rnz.co.nz/Pacific. We're also on Spotify, Apple and iHeartRadio. From myself and the RNZ Pacific team, kia manui a koe and see you next week.
1: First this morning, it's taken 4 years, but the government has committed $77 million to make sure recommendations to tackle child abuse are put into practice. This after a report on the death of five-year-old Malachi Subesk. The investigation by Dame Karen Potassi highlighted that previous reports into child deaths had also reached similar findings over gaps in the system to protect children, but with very little change. The budget also allocated Oranga Tamariki an extra $184 million so it can better respond to reports of suspected harm and increase its support for children with high and complex needs. Taking on the task of working out how to best improve services is the relatively new Secretary for Children and Chief Executive of Oranga Tamariki, Amanda Malu, who took the lead not even quite 4 months ago. Amanda Malu is with me in the Wellington studio this morning. Morena.
2: Morena.
1: So you've been in the role for 3 and a bit months. How happy are you with what you've found in terms of what Oranga Tamariki is due to fulfil its role as the responsible agency for protecting and caring for children and young people?
2: Well, firstly, one of the things that I have found in absolute spades is an incredibly passionate and committed workforce. And whilst that didn't surprise me, I've been out visiting a number of our sites. I've been to 16 sites so far. And without exception, I find people who are working incredibly hard and are deeply committed to the safety and support of young people. Is there room for improvement? Absolutely, and that's, you know, that's not news to anyone, and we are very, very committed to ensuring that everything the organisation does points towards better outcomes for children, and that's a really key focus of my leadership in the organisation.
1: The most recent available performance report, which is before your time, we should stress, says that Oranga Tamariki has missed the ministerial target over responding to critical and very urgent reports of concern. Given the very high rates of child abuse in New Zealand, isn't that one area where Oranga Tamariki should be delivering, should be actually smashing it out of the park?
2: Well, part of the difficulty we have is the increasing number of urgent and critical reports of concern and overall reports of concern. So we had over 100,000 reports of concern last year. And one of the things we have to do is ensure that we are prioritising those urgent and critical. And while it's clear from that report we didn't hit the target, we weren't miles away. And I think it is important to say that you know, we're not failing completely. We are prioritising and getting to a significant number of those reports of concern. One of the challenges we have is a stretched workforce. I have 180 vacancies for social workers across the country right now. So that is difficult for us to respond to. We're doing everything we can to bring, you know, new social workers on board all of the time. But one of the advantages of the budget announcement that you talked about earlier is that it gives us more resource to bring in a different kind of resource to support our social workers. And I'm really excited about the opportunity that brings.
1: On that though, the current result is 80%, but the target is 95%.
2: It's a pretty steep target.
1: Yeah, yes. But you're missing it by quite a considerable amount in that case, aren't you? Particularly after it went in the wrong direction.
2: So without wanting to sound like I'm defending that, because I think you're absolutely right, we should be doing everything we can to hit these targets, and we are. It's a very black and white thing. So while we measure whether or not we've responded in a particular time frame, if we miss that by an hour, that's considered that we haven't hit the target. So there's always context to these measures, and of course explaining is losing. So I totally understand that, you know, we absolutely have to aim to get to every urgent and critical report of concern in the quickest possible time frame. Sometimes we miss that by an hour. Sometimes we miss it by a couple of hours. It isn't, it's not a perfect science, but we are absolutely doing our best to get to every one of those.
3: Is it a realistic reports. Target, though, 95%?
2: Look, I think anything less than that feels like inappropriate, right? We should be aiming to hit 95%, and everything we are doing in terms of our sort of systems and processes and all those good things is driving us to that target.
3: But it was just in the last week, though, that your deputy chief executive had to concede that OT should have done more to ensure its safety plan was working in a case where a baby was killed by his father. So why are situations like that still happening?
2: What I'd probably say first up is any instance where a child is seriously harmed or dies is utterly unacceptable, and none of us should accept that. Mm-hmm. That said, the vast majority of the children that we work with are in, we place them in safe and loving homes. When our service doesn't, come up to our expected standard, it's absolutely unacceptable. And as you'll see, we noted that in that particular case, which was a number of years ago, we accepted that the service wasn't to our desired level, and we have taken steps to ensure that we learn from that. That is all we can do in a situation like that. It's an absolutely tragic result. Yeah,
3: indeed. And yes, it was a few years ago, but when you tell me you've got 180 vacancies for social workers, I worry whether that actually is a reasonably accurate reflection of what's going on now.
2: I would say that we are doing a really good job with the resources we have. The beauty of the budget, as you mentioned, is that it does put more resource into the organisation. With the $90 million that is specified for helping us address increasing reports of concern, we are looking to put that into roles that we describe them as allied support workers. These are roles that are not social workers but can take away some of the non-core social work that our social workers find themselves having to do.
3: Like what?
2: So supervising visits, so parental supervised visits, some transport. I have social workers at the moment who are transporting children, to and from school because the caregiver family can't do that. That's not the best use of a social worker's time. So we're really wanting to get in there and free our social workers up to do the work that only they can do, and focus them on the core. And that's what these allied support worker roles and some of the other changes we're implementing will do. Yeah.
3: The agencies come under a lot of criticism in relation to Māori. Tamariki and Rangataki overrepresented in these statistics as being under Oranga Tamariki care. So has there actually been improvement? How do you measure that, and how much more is needed?
2: It's true that more than half of the children in our care are Māori, and that's hugely disproportionate. So a couple of things that we're doing as an organisation to address that is, firstly, working very, very closely with iwi and community providers. It's really obvious to us that sometimes those agencies and organisations are far better placed to work with whānau than we are. And so we are on a bit of a pathway and a journey towards a much deeper partnership across the whole of Aotearoa with iwi to understand how we can partner better together so that they can provide those services closer to the community. And we've got some really great examples of that in Hawke's Bay and Eastern Bay of Plenty are some really great examples of partnership where iwi are, in one instance, triaging calls and reports of concern, and they are following up on the non-urgent, non-critical cases that we might not take any further action on. Though in that case, they are visiting whānau, they are offering support, wrapping around early, which is absolutely key, because what we have to do is get in early and work on prevention and work with these whānau to stop children coming into our care. So that's one way we're working
3: Indeed.
2: To change.
3: But I mean, people have been hearing about how there needs to be change, how there needs to be better operation at Oranga Tamariki for years now. What is the holdup?
2: Look, I probably don't have to explain to you or anyone listening that the organisation has had quite significant leadership change at the top. There's been a number of chief executives and even, at other levels in the organisation, some quite high turnover of leadership teams. I'm here for 5 years, and interestingly, that is one of the biggest attractions or the biggest reasons people are pleased to see me arrive in the organisation is that I have committed to a 5-year contract. I intend to see that out, and I intend to leave the organisation in a much better place in 5 years' time than I've found it. What I am also very committed to do is to build and strengthen our leadership throughout the organisation. A good, you know, good, stable organisation will deliver better outcomes for children. I'm absolutely certain about that. And that's what I've talked to our staff about, is I'm here to steady the ship, stabilise our workforce, support our staff to do the job that they're there to do to the absolute best of their ability.
3: What is the situation with that churn, though, in numbers of people, whether that's leadership roles or indeed other? Because that tells you there's something going on in that organisation that all is not right.
2: I think it tells you that this is an organisation under enormous scrutiny, right? You know, we are very much in the headlines. If Oranga Tamariki is in the headline, it's never that we're doing a great job. And that's part of what I'm here to do, is to talk about some of the really great work that we do and build that narrative to bring and keep great staff in the organisation. I mean, we have an incredibly stable frontline workforce. I'm constantly writing letters of recognition to staff who have served 20, 30, 40 years in the organisation. It's quite incredible. They are very committed. The people working with whānau and children are incredibly committed to the work. And what we need to do as the kind of corporate leadership is just get in behind it and support them to do that.
3: With the report that was done by Dame Karen Potassi on the death of Malachi Sebesk, the money allocated to implement those recommendations, will all of that come to Oranga Tamariki?
2: Not all will come to us. It's an entire system response. So we will definitely receive some of that funding, and there is contingency to look for further as we start to implement changes. One of the really tangible cross kind of government initiatives that has come out of the Dame Karen Potassi report is we've established an interagency hub on Oranga Tamariki's site in Auckland. That's just it's a really simple but incredibly compelling proposition. We've got staff from multiple agencies located together where our contact centre is located, working with the children of who have a parent incarcerated. It's a direct response to that report. And what we're seeing there is some incredible collaboration, some really sensible information sharing about children, and some really great outcomes for these young people whose parents have entered the corrections system. I think that's a really great sign of what the future should hold, is much more cross-agency collaboration, working together, sharing information, and as Dame Karen says in her report, putting the child at the centre and making them visible.
3: Yes, I was struck by the fact that she said putting the child at the centre, because my understanding of what Oranga Tamariki was set up to do was indeed to do exactly that, put the child at the centre. Are you saying that that is something that Oranga Tamariki has failed to do?
2: I'm not saying that. I'm saying that the system needs to put the child at the centre. So one of the roles that I have is to work really closely with my public service chief executive colleagues. So under the Oranga Tamariki Act, I hold a lot of delegations, but my ability to successfully execute those depends on collaboration with across the sector, education, health, even corrections, for example. So I think what Dame Karen's report does is it calls that out quite specifically, that we all, every government agency needs to take responsibility and be concerned about these young people who are some of our most vulnerable. And so when you put them at the centre and you agree to share information, it sounds ridiculously simple, actually better outcomes happen. So that's what I'm referring to.
3: Some of it, though, is really basic. In Dame Karen's report, I think the first thing that she highlights is that there was nothing in place to support Malachi's mum finding childcare when she was going to jail. That seems like the first question, surely, that somebody would ask in a situation like that.
2: So I definitely can't comment on the specifics because it was well before my time. Absolutely. If a child is coming into Oranga Tamariki care, absolutely we would be sorting all of those things out. That is the core work that we do when we take a child into our care, is ensure that they are in school if they are of school age, that they are getting the health support that they need. etc. In that situation, Molokai wasn't in our care at that point. So it is. You're absolutely right. She should have been given support. And now, as a result of the example I gave you before, that support is available to these young people.
3: Because one of the other things that she points out in her report is that there needs to be a system of mutually reinforcing safety nets. Mm-hmm. Are they in place?
2: They are in place. We just need to make sure that the agencies are collaborating and working well together to join them up, if you like. So, for example, education has recently created these attendance tables pilots. So for us, that is a really great outcome, because for me, as the, you know, the responsible custodial parent of, you know, over 4,000 young people in New Zealand, I want to make sure those that should be in school are in school. And that is one way that the education system is supporting us with that. Likewise, health, we need to make sure our health system is responding to the needs of these young people in a timely way so they can get diagnoses, medication, support, healthcare as and when they need it. So it does exist, and the pressure is on us as the leaders of the system to make sure we join together to deliver it.
3: Indeed. But it sounds like there is still the possibility of gaps in the system.
2: I think there's always going to be that possibility, and what we have to do is do everything in our power to close those gaps. And whether that's through sharing information, whether that's through some co-location, whether it's through much greater cross-agency collaboration, all of that will get us there. It isn't a perfect system. We know that. You know, you see the impacts of our public service right across. You know, it is a stretched system. But I think you've got in Oranga Tamariki as an organisation is an absolute willingness and commitment to kind of pulling that system together and holding it tight for our young people.
3: Are you being asked to do a reasonable job for the amount of resource that you have?
2: Look, I think the budget announcement has been a great opportunity for us. It not only provides greater resource for our front line, it helps us create more places for children with very high and complex needs. I think the fact that we have been allocated that money in a very tight budget shows that there's a recognition that we needed additional support, and how we deploy that to the best of our ability is absolutely crucial to getting it right for young people.
3: Another recommendation from Dame Karen's report is that there should be mandatory reporting. Is it time to bring it in?
2: So where we're at with that recommendation currently, and this is again another piece of kind of cross-government work, is we are training those people in those roles that we would expect to report. We're giving them training in how to understand and report child abuse and those sorts of things. And that has begun and has been going on for several months now. So that's well underway.
3: Okay. So mandatory reporting is something that is coming in, and that is something that you anticipate will be fully across the organisation when?
2: So not necessarily an Oranga Tamariki recommendation, because this is a system recommendation. So all of that work is underway. I can't give you a date. I think the first phase is absolutely about ensuring that the people we would expect to be making these reports of concern have got the right training to do so. And obviously the budget recognises that through additional resource for Oranga Tamariki if our reports of concern increase as a result of that.
3: A couple of people have been in touch on 2101 with actually the same complaint here. I've worked as a support worker, this person says. The amount of paperwork is excessive and so time consuming. Someone else in touch saying it's the constant paperwork. What is the situation with the paperwork? Do you have to do too much bureaucracy?
2: I would definitely say we have some old and outdated systems. We have a very old, what we call case management system, but we are in the process of upgrading that, and that will definitely deal to that concern. I think it is difficult for staff to complete, you know, the paperwork required, but we are fulfilling a statutory obligation here, and so we do have to make sure that we are capturing the right information and storing it correctly. With the allied support worker that I've talked about, the new budget money will actually allow us to employ a larger workforce and a permanent workforce. So previously we have only really been able to appoint those roles in a fixed term capacity. So I think what we will see is the workload spread over a much bigger number of people, which is ideal, and we will see, you know, some of that pressure ease.
3: Because how much time does a social worker have to spend doing the paperwork on top of the time that they would be doing their visits?
2: I can't tell you that, actually. It's not something I have a figure about. What I can say, though, is in all of the visits that I have made to sites, and I've met with pretty much the entire team at every Oranga Tamariki site that I've been to, paperwork hasn't been raised as an issue with me. It is definitely, you know, not something that I'm saying isn't true, but it hasn't been raised directly with me so far.
3: What's the breakdown of using the extra funding on people versus on systems? You talk about, you know, how we've got to sort of join the systems up and information share. Is that about actually software, or is it about people?
2: So it's about both. So the budget announcements recently are mostly about people. And at the moment, what we need to stabilise our workforce and to ensure that we are best placed to respond to those urgent and critical reports of concern that we talked about, we need people. That in itself, though, will never be enough. We need good systems. And so we do have a business case going up to Cabinet, which is to fund the new case management system. So we've done really great preparatory work in that. If we're able to implement it, it will definitely be life-changing for our social workers, I can tell you that much.
3: How high is the demand for Oranga Tamariki's services? And is there indeed that going up?
2: Yes, it's definitely going up. So reports of concern have definitely increased. And one of the things that our staff have to do is filter through those urgent and critical reports and deal with those most quickly. But that's not the only work we do. So outside of the 4,000 children in our care, there's 18,000 that our organisation is working with, and working with their whānau and working with community providers to keep out of the care system. And in a lot of ways, that's the untold story of Oranga Tamariki, because success there is actually not engaging, you know, not them engaging in our deeper statutory response. And in a lot of ways, if I could, you know, say anything, it would be that's the work of social workers that we really, really should celebrate, because that work is the work that keeps children out of our Oranga Tamariki system, and that's what we all want, surely.
3: Will mandatory reporting, though, increase the workload and increase the amount of information coming in, which then makes it harder to work out where the real critical response is needed?
2: So we've got...
4: RNZ Pacific News, Bulawanaka. I'm Johnny Blades. An earthquake of magnitude 7.8 has struck Mindanao in the Philippines. The depth was 63 kilometres. And the US Tsunami Warning System says, based on preliminary data, widespread tsunami waves are possible. The CNMI's Homeland Security and Emergency Management Office said a tsunami advisory is in effect for the Northern Marianas and Guam, with authorities warning of hazardous ocean conditions and strong currents alongside coastlines. However, the Pacific Tsunami Warning Centre said that for most of the Pacific region, including New Zealand, tsunami waves are forecast to be no more than 30 centimetres. Detectives in Fiji are investigating claims that members of the Joint Police and Military Task Force were involved in raiding the Central Division home of a man who has since died. Police have confirmed they are probing the death of Sakiasi Ose Randravu. Police records confirm Mr. Randravu, who was aged in his 30s, was taken in for questioning on 23rd of April in relation to an alleged burglary. He was held in custody and later released before dying. It's the second recent death in Suva following alleged home raids by both police and military. Papua New Guinea's government says it's ready to assist parts of the country affected by the El Nino weather pattern. Numerous MPs have voiced concern over how prepared PNG is for the forecast El Nino phase in the coming months, which is expected to bring extensive drought conditions. The Minister for Disaster and Emergency, Billy Joseph, says the government will monitor and assess potential impacted communities in the provinces under what they call El Nino Watch. And this will be conducted by the newly established National El Nino Southern Oscillation, or ENSO, Task Force.
5: The National ENSO Task Force is coordinating with relevant government agencies, provincial administrations, transport providers, the private sector and humanitarian partners, including our development partners, to strengthen contingency planning and response coordination mechanisms should condition deteriorate.
4: France's public prosecutor has lodged an appeal against a court ruling dismissing charges against a group of Kanaks in New Caledonia. A court in Paris dropped all charges on Friday against pro-independence Kanak leader Christian Tain and 13 others for their alleged role in the 2024 civil unrest in New Caledonia. The panel of judges said they had based their decision on insufficient evidence for all of the 14 accused. The ruling comes almost 2 years of investigation on the case and followed after the civil unrest that broke out in mid-May 2024, in which 14 people died. A new World Vision report is calling for stronger climate financing to support Pacific communities displaced by extreme weather. In budget 2026, $1.2 billion in New Zealand terms has been allocated for foreign aid, about $116 million more than last year. World Vision New Zealand's Head of Advocacy and Justice, Rebecca Armstrong, says while the increase is welcome, more targeted support is needed.
6: Please keep strengthening climate resilience, in particular in the Pacific, so that people can stay and adapt when needed, but also move with dignity when needed as well.
4: Samoa's National Hospital is rationing critical medicines due to low supplies, with outside help offering temporary relief. Last week, the Health Ministry received urgent air freight from Fiji-based Pacific Specialist Healthcare, covering only about half of what's needed. Key drugs like metformin, a drug to manage and treat type 2 diabetes, amlodipine, which is used to treat high blood pressure, and also children's paracetamol, all remain scarce. Reports say a 12 million Samoan tala backlog and unpaid supplier bills is a factor. In world news, Israel has struck the southern suburbs of Beirut again without warning, despite a US request not to attack Lebanon's capital. The ABC's Patricia Tiano reports.
7: Lebanon's state-run news agency says two people were killed and 11 wounded in a preliminary count. The attack comes only days after a U.S.-brokered ceasefire agreement between Israel and Lebanon came into effect. Iran had warned an attack on Beirut would renew full-scale war across the Mideast, even as Pakistan tries to restart talks between Tehran and Washington. Israel argues their offensive is retaliatory and targets Hezbollah command centers in urban neighborhoods, citing what it claims are attacks on northern Israel. Hezbollah has not immediately claimed responsibility for firing at Israel.
4: Australia's anti-slavery commissioner says proposed modern slavery legislation will help protect New Zealand's international reputation. Parliament's Education and Workforce Committee is hearing submissions on the bill, which requires firms making more than $100 million per year to report on supply chains and operations, along with other measures. Australia's Commissioner Chris Evans has told the committee that Australia, the UK and Canada already have some reporting requirements.
8: I look at New Zealand and say, what's New Zealand most famous for, apart from the All Blacks? And that is the pure green, 100% pure, the whole image of New Zealand. And I would have thought you're a country who needs to be pure and green on labour rights as well as on the provenance of your sheep.
4: He says the issue will be increasingly important for New Zealand's brand. In sport, rugby league, PNG Hunters suffered another loss in the Queensland Host Plus Cup competition at the weekend, beaten 34-18 by the Seagulls. Down 20-6 at halftime, the Hunters scored two tries in the second spell, but that was not enough to save them from suffering their sixth loss in the competition so far this season. Papua New Guinea defeated Tonga 4-0 in the opening game of the OFC Under-19 Men's Football Championship 2026 qualifying event in Rarotonga on Sunday. OFC says David Tita was the star for the PNG team, who were appearing at the qualifying stage for the first time. Tita scored three goals and set up the fourth to guide his nation to 3 points in the tournament on its opening day. If PNG manages to secure a win over the Cook Islands on Friday, it will then send them to the OFC Under-19 Men's Championship in Apia, held in August. And that's a bulletin of news and sport from RNZ Pacific. For more stories, visit our website, rnz.co.nz/Pacific.
9: The CEO of a company that designs EV chargers. Let's go to Brad Foster now. He's in Australia, our regular weekly correspondent. Hi, Brad.
10: Hi, Jesse. How are you going?
9: Good. And some sad news to start with. A guy you've mentioned a few times over the years, Professor Richard Scollier, has died, the former Australian of the Year.
10: Yeah, Jesse. Professor Scollier passed away last night at the age of 59 after a three-year battle with an aggressive form of brain cancer. Now, you remember, he was a world-renowned melanoma pathologist and cancer researcher, and he volunteered to be patient zero in an experimental immunotherapy treatment that he helped devise. Now, the treatment is said to have significantly extended his life, and the information from his case can

0: shines a spotlight on the importance of relationships, on true friendship, and on selflessness. And he said he's always been driven by the belief that we all have a responsibility to try to change the future for others and leave the world a better place. And I think he certainly has done that, Jesse.
1: I'm sure that will make an impact around Australia. It was such a story of hope, wasn't it?
0: Yeah, the Prime Minister Anthony Albanese held a press conference this morning saying that the world had lost one of its brightest lights, and he's offered the family a state funeral, and I'm sure that there will be one within the next month. But he was a lovely man. I actually met him just before he was named Australian of the Year, and the thing that struck me about him, he was interested in what other people were doing, not so much what he was doing. A sad loss.
1: Makes such an impact when someone is interested rather than interesting, doesn't it? You really notice it. Let's talk gambling. And one thing a lot of Kiwis notice when they head to Australia is how much more conspicuous pokie machines are. New data shows that Aussies have lost a record amount to the machines, $2.37 billion. And that's just, is this right, just in the first quarter of this year?
0: Apparently it is, Jesse. This is government data. Wesley Mission has come out talking about this data and this report, and it says that on that number, poker machine losses in New South Wales will hit $10 million this year. Losses in the first quarter are up 9.4% compared to last year. Now, the Wesley Mission CEO, Reverend Stu Cameron, says New South Wales families are tightening their belts, often doing without essentials, while poker machine losses are rising more than twice as fast as inflation. And he's called on the New South Wales government to implement stronger harm reduction measures, including a statewide shutdown of poker machines between midnight and 10 a.m. Now, there are approximately 88,000 poker machines in pubs and clubs across the state, and there has been calls to halve that number, but at the moment, the Premier, Chris Minn, is resisting. He's citing the high cost of compensating pubs and clubs if the poker machines were removed. Now, something I was unaware of, Jesse, is that Australia has 18% of the world's poker machines. Now, across the world, the ratio of people to poker machines is one machine to 7,000 people. In Australia, it's apparently one machine to 123 people. Personally, I don't understand the attraction, but I guess there are a lot of people who do, and it's certainly making a lot of money for the government.
1: Well, I'm not a psychologist, Brad, but I guess if life is feeling bleak and you find excitement where you can, although I'm sure a lot of people... The excitement is long gone. It's more something they wish they could quit. I was just looking at New Zealand figures, not quite as full on as Australia, but I'm seeing a figure of about 16 or 17,000 in New Zealand. That's more like one every 300 or so. So it's something that we notice when we come to your country, I think. One of the few cultural differences. What else has been happening?
0: All states and territories except Queensland and WA have a public holiday today for the King's birthday. I know that you had yours last Monday.
1: And you're working, Brad. That's very kind of you.
0: A little bit. I might have the afternoon off, Jesse. The King's birthday is the time we learn who's been named in the King's birthday honours role, and the former leader of the Democrats, Natasha Stott Despoja, she's been appointed a Companion of the Order of Australia, which is our highest civilian honour for her work on the South Australian Royal Commission on Family Violence. One Nation's Pauline Hanson has backtracked on a number of her party members, saying that non-Australian citizens would have to sell their houses within 2 years if they came to power. Apparently that's not quite right. I mentioned the Vivid Festival a couple of weeks ago, Jesse, that's on in Sydney now, and I also mentioned that there was a drone show. Well, the drone show came and it's gone after a mid-air malfunction.
1: I saw the story.
0: I'm sorry,
1: this made me laugh so much, particularly when I found out that no one had been injured. But this big drone show, and they all started falling out of the sky and into the harbour.
0: Yeah, they did. They stopped it quickly and gave it had a rest for a week and tried to work out what they could do. And they decided that it was a little bit too dangerous for members of the public. So they've shelved it, and it finishes on Saturday night. But I'd enjoy the lights as much as the drone show. So I'd still be going to see.

0: lights rather than the drones. But anyway, there will be interesting times there. And all eyes are turning to the FIFA World Cup. Starts Thursday. Australia takes on Turkey on Sunday in Vancouver. And I believe New Zealand, your first game is against Iran next Tuesday.
1: Yeah. Well, nice for Iran probably to be in the news for a different reason, up against New Zealand in the football. We really, there'll be a lot of people watching that one. How are you guys optimistic about the World Cup?
0: Well, not really. We like to try to think that we can get out of the pool. That's our goal. But apparently we've got a few new players. I haven't been following it that much. It's funny when your kids don't engage in a sport like they used to. The focus turns to other things. But
1: yeah.
0: I'll be watching it. And I think the timing is better for us this year, so we don't have to get up at 2 o'clock in the morning to watch.
1: That's right. We fit in much better with US timing than European timing. I see you're number 27, ranked 27 in the world, and we are, if this number in front of me is correct, 85th. So, yeah, 27th, that's in the money, isn't it?
0: Yeah, we'll see how we go. I'll tell you next week what my prediction is.
1: Great. Nice to talk to you. Thanks so much.
0: Thanks, Jesse.
1: It's Brad Foster out of Australia, and we always finish our Brad's a conversation with an Aussie song. Here's one from an influential Aussie alt-rock band. They are called Grinspoon, and this is Chemical Heart.

0: Chemical Heart, Grinspoon. You're on Afternoons, where it is 18 past 2. The time I go clubbing, 18 past 2 on a Monday. Famously a great time to be clubbing, as every hardcore clubber knows. Each week I visit a different New Zealand local club. I've been to pigeon racing clubs and knitting clubs and backgammon clubs. And if you've got a club you'd like me to visit, get in touch on 2101. Today I'm joined by Richard Feltham. Hi, Richard.
1: Hello, good morning.
0: G'day, nice to talk to you. So why don't you tell New Zealand what club I'm visiting today?
1: It's the Manawatu Whanganui Taranaki Makano Club.
0: Gosh, that's a big region you're spanning there. Do you all come together in one place, or do you take turns visiting different districts?
1: No, because Whanganui is the most central point, we generally meet there in a church hall once every 2 months at the weekend.
0: Fantastic. Can you tell people what Makano is if they haven't come across it before?
1: Well, I think if you're over the age of 50, you probably don't need any introduction to the red and green metal construction set, which was prevalent in a lot of households. What it is it's not unlike Lego in the sense it's a whole bunch of basic parts that you can assemble into any machine or device that you want.
0: How did you get involved in it?
1: Well, my brother was given a set when he went away to boarding school. I purloined it and spent many hours, happy hours, on the Axminster in front of the open fire in the winter evening playing with it.
0: Is Lego a bit of a dirty word in your club? This is presumably a much more sophisticated form of building.
1: Not so much a dirty word. It's different philosophically in the sense that Lego, you buy a set, which is designed to make one particular thing. In Meccano, it's more that you were given the opportunity to make pretty much anything you want. They were sold in boxes of groups of useful parts rather than aimed at making any one particular model.
0: Did you get any instruction manual, or do you just have to work it out yourself?
1: Bit of both. An instruction manual came with a number of suggested models, but they were usually fairly simple ones.
0: And
1: more or less they were sort of pointing you in the right direction and teaching you a wee bit of basic engineering.
0: So you've been tinkering away with it for many years, and when did you make contact with the club or decide that a club might be something useful and rewarding to be involved with?
1: Well, the club started here in 1987. There are four separate clubs throughout New Zealand. Some are much older and bigger than our one. I ran into it in the early 2000s when they were holding a convention in Hawera. And I suddenly realised that, you know, here was something that I could be interested in later life now that the duties of family had been discharged to a large extent.
0: You got the fever again, the excitement that you felt when you were a kid.
1: I did, really, yeah. But now, of course, I had more assets and I could buy the bits that I couldn't dream beforehand. Makano's always been very expensive, and parts you had were limited as a kid.
0: Is the company itself still operational?
1: Good question. Short answer is no, not in its original form. It was founded in 1901 by Frank Hornby, and it continued in the family ownership till about 1963, I think, at which point, after his death, it sort of lost its way, really. And it was handed over to a succession of people. The brand name does still exist, and it's owned by a company called Spin Master in the UK, I believe. But they, again, have gone down more recently the route that Lego is following, which, you know, you buy a particular model and you make perhaps two or three others.
0: But that's not the best part of it for you?
1: No. The way I see it is you're given the tools to, you know, expand your engineering aspirations. The thing that I think is important for it now, and this is one of the reasons we're trying to sort of keep it alive, is that suddenly you have this interface between the analog world of Makano and the digital world, which can provide means of control that the original designers could never possibly have envisaged.
0: What do you mean by that?
1: Well, Makano was born of the Victorian age where mechanics was everything.
0: Yeah.
1: Anything you wanted to do with a machine had to be done mechanically. There was no other way. And so Makano became the sort of optimized collection of mechanical methods. And when you suddenly add the computer control that you have today, yeah. stepper motors and things like that, you've got a marriage made in heaven, really. Because Meccano is made of metal, it's much stronger. And if you're trying to build a robot or something, it's the obvious go-to method, I would have thought.
0: Are they still making the bits?
1: Some are, yes. The bloke in Hamilton who's making all the brass ears and cogs and things.
0: Really?
1: Absolutely. The beauty of it is you can still use these with the oldest pieces I've got in my collection, which are over 100 years old, and they still function perfectly well.
0: Your grandkids in Hamilton at the moment?
1: Yes.
0: What are they up to?
1: Not playing Meccano, unfortunately. Well, in spite of my best efforts, my children I missed out on because they were Lego.
0: Yeah.
1: Another bash at the next generation.
0: I've got a note that your grandchildren are involved in a contest in Hamilton using something very similar to Meccano.
1: Yes. That's my granddaughter. There's an effort in schools to the whole STEM.
0: Yeah.
1: You're familiar with that?
0: Yeah.
1: And they're having an inter-school competition, and she was involved in that.
0: Oh, cool.
1: It's not Meccano, but it's a very similar concept, where you're given bits, and you have to make something out of it.
0: Okay, she's obviously got your genes strongly coursing through her. And tell me, what does club night look like?
1: Well, the first thing you do is you rock up and show off your latest creation, much to the awe and of the others. And then you have to come forth with your challenge model. Each meeting we set an object which has to be made for the forthcoming meeting. And this is judged, and the winner receives a chocolate fish.
0: Oh, that's great. Who sets the challenge?
1: Usually the person who won it last time. The sorts of challenge we go for are pretty basic Meccano things, like you have to build a crane, but with only 35 parts. The one we had last time was to build a perpetual motion machine.
0: Mm.
1: Those sorts of things just require a bit of ingenuity to put together.
0: Yeah, and are you like-minded people? Do you enjoy all having a yarn about you know, what your creations and processes and techniques you've used?
1: Yes. Well, there's only 35 of us in the club at the moment. The average age is 70-something.
0: Yeah.
1: So we're really looking for younger people if we can find them. This is the object of the conventions that we hold every 2 years. And the idea is to get school children to realise that there are other ways of doing things in the construction world. The next meeting is going to be in Upper Hutt next year at Easter time.
0: So if someone's got someone young in their life that might be interested in this, they could look that up. It sounds like you're not opposed to the kind of the modernisation of Meccano. You keep the same bits and pieces, but you're happy to involve a bit of computerisation or digitization if it's appropriate.
1: Oh, absolutely. But when you add to that the fact that you have at your disposal things like 3D printers, laser cutters, those sorts of things which you can make the ways of joining the digital stuff very easy, really. I mean, the way I think about it is that Meccano has been optimized for the mechanical world, and this was one of Frank Hornby's original ideas.
0: Yeah.
1: He sort of created a pseudo Facebook with his Meccano Club, the Meccano magazine, and he was able to draw on the interests and knowledge of, you know, hundreds and hundreds of people and feed it back into the production of the Meccano parts. So what you got at the end was a distilled version of the most essential mechanical elements.
0: What's the coolest thing you've made?
1: Oh, I made a full-size grandfather clock.
0: What?
1: I've made a printer.
0: A working printer?
1: Yeah.
0: How'd you do that?
1: Well, it was a bit of a challenge. I made it for a convention, a couple of...
0: Wow.
1: Hardest part was getting the pen movement correctly.
0: It's amazing.
1: I mean, that's what personally I enjoy about it. You have a goal and you have fairly limited means of getting there, so it makes the brain fizz a bit.
0: Yeah. It'd be great for keeping the brain active, I imagine. Do you take things down again after you've built them, or once you've built it, is that permanent?
1: No, well, I keep one or two things to show people that basically, I don't have enough parts. You've got to recycle it. Actually, we're talking of parts. People are interested. There's a wonderful Meccano Museum in Hawara where if you want to see the sample of every single Meccano set, that's the place to go.
0: That's very cool. I feel like Hawara might be a bit of a museum capital of New Zealand. Isn't there an Elvis Museum or something down there?
1: Yes, there is. And, of course, you've got the Terafiti Museum.
0: Yeah.
1: If people are interested, the email is meccano@extra.co.nz, and you can get instructions about when and where to go.
0: Yeah, cool. What's the gender split at your club?
1: 2 to 33.
0: Oh, good for the two women. I presume it's two women, not 33 women.
1: Yes.
0: Yeah.
1: Christchurch has a much higher ratio of women. They've got one or two families who are actively involved, which always helps.
0: And with so many other things to do in 2026, what's the pitch if someone's listening and thinking, you know, Meccano might be for them? What might they get out of it?
1: Well, I think there's the opportunity to explore new areas of play, and it's the idea that play and entertainment and education can be all part of the same parcel. Getting kids off their screens is a fairly big drive, I would have thought. It's a whole sort of family enterprise, which I think has to be helpful.
0: And will you keep doing it for the foreseeable? You know, is there anything that will ever stop you building Meccano, or you keep doing it till you, you know, end up in the big Meccano set in the sky?
1: Till I slough this mortal coil.
0: Yeah.
1: Only when my tremor gets so bad I can't do the bolts up anymore.
0: Yeah, okay. I think you had a lovely chair there who passed not so long ago.
1: That's correct. And he was a lifelong member, a very positive force in the club. And he's being sorely missed, actually.
0: Oh, I'm sorry to hear it. And well, thank you for spending some time telling us about your club today. I hope you get some new youth interest from around the kind of western part of the North Island. And, gosh, it's really impressive what you've been able to achieve, and all the best for your Meccano building future.
1: Thank you very much, Jesse, and thank you for the opportunity to talk to you and spread the word.
0: And that's been another edition of Jesse Goes Clubbing. Richard Feltham at the Meccano Club. Get in touch if you've got a club you'd like me clubbing at on 2101 to text just after 2:30 in time for the headlines with Evie Ashton.
2: Kia ora, Jesse. Otago Polytechnic has been evacuated and all campus buildings have been locked down following a bomb threat. US President Donald Trump says he's spoken to the Israeli Prime Minister by phone following today's Iranian ballistic missile attacks on Israel. Mr. Trump had said he would press Mr. Netanyahu not to retaliate. Labour MP and Assistant Speaker Greg O'Connor won't be contesting the election later this year after deciding not to run on the party list. And an earthquake of magnitude 7.8 has struck the island of Mindanao in the south of the Philippines. Nearby countries have issued tsunami warnings, but New Zealand is not thought to be at risk. Those are the headlines on RNZ National. Our next full bulletin's at 3.
3: 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Kia ora, I'm Kara Rickard from Music 101, inviting you to vote for your all-time favourite New Zealand song. I got you. I'll never be royal. Whether it's sung in English or te reo Māori, have your say and vote now at vote.rnz.co.nz. 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
0: Gosh, I'm fascinated to find out what you're going to choose as the number one song, New Zealand song of all time. I wonder if I can break into Kara's filing system and see where the vote's going so far. I'll have to investigate that a little later on today. Right now, though, it's time for our expert feature, and today we're talking electric vehicles. This volatile situation in the Middle East has driven up fuel prices and sparked a lot of renewed interest in EVs as Kiwis look for ways to cut their transport costs. And while most people know that electric vehicles are cheaper to run, many of you may still have questions around battery life, charging infrastructure, range, and whether an EV would actually fit your lifestyle. Ed Harvey is the CEO of EVnex, a New Zealand company that designs and manufactures EV chargers for homes and businesses. And if you've got a question about anything relating to EVs, please send us a text to 2101 or you can email jesse@rnz.co.nz. Hi, Ed.
4: Hey, Jesse, how's it going?
0: Good, thank you. How's the price comparison going between petrol cars and electric? People will have heard about these user charges and wondering if it's still quite such a good deal.
4: Yeah, look, in terms of the sticker price, the purchase price, you mean, or the sort of the total cost of ownership?
0: The running costs, really, yeah.
4: Yeah, so look, particularly since the situation in the Strait of Hormuz, right, with fuel prices coming up significantly, the gap has considerably lessened. So, from a road user charges perspective, you know, that has added a slight cost to charging. To running an EV, but the cost of electricity is still so competitive that electric vehicles do stack up much better.
0: Do you have a cost per kilometre?
4: So we've done some studies actually using our actual data off our charging network. We've got about 8,000 of our smart chargers spread out across homes and businesses in New Zealand. And that data showed that, and this is even before the fuel crisis, you'd save about $35,000 in fuel costs over the life of the vehicle, so around 15 years. So it's very significant. From a slightly different way of saying that, it costs around $20 to fill up, or even less than that, probably closer to $10 to fill up an average EV. Sort of that's with 400k or so range if you're charging on night rate, and obviously if you've got some solar on your roof, then you might even be able to charge for free if you've got some excess.
0: Yeah, I guess if you've got solar, you're charging at the opportunity cost of what you could sell it back to the grid for.
4: Sorry, Jesse, just cut out a little bit there. Do you mind repeating that?
0: If you've got solar panels on the roof, it's not technically free. It's more like you sell it at the opportunity cost of what you would be able to sell
4: right.
0: it back to the grid for, yeah.
4: Jesse, yeah. So, yeah, you might get about sort of 8 cents a kilowatt hour or something like that if you're selling it back.
0: Yeah. Can you get it down to, like, just so people can do a real pure comparison, how much per kilometre for a petrol car versus how much per kilometre for an electric, or is it too tricky? Is it too many different variables?
4: It's about $5 per 100k.
0: For an EV?
4: Yes, that's right. Yeah. For an electric vehicle, yeah.
0: And any idea what it is for petrol?
4: Oh, well, obviously it depends on what sort of vehicle you've got, but petrol's significantly higher at the moment, so you'd be paying sort of 2 to 3 times.
0: Okay. So $35,000 over the life of the vehicle. A lot of people will be wondering how we pay for it in the first place, and how long it will take to pay for itself. Do you ever do those calculations? And sorry to focus on the money side of it first of all. I just think that's quite an important part of it for people.
4: It's very important, yeah. So look, the upfront cost of electric vehicles are higher, although that gap is certainly reducing quickly as well. So you can purchase an EV on TradeMe. There's about 2,000 secondhand EVs on TradeMe at the moment for between sort of as low as $4,000 to $5,000. And even new, you can pick up a new EV now for sort of $30,000 or so. So, look, it does depend on how much driving you're doing. If you're just doing sort of a short commute per day, obviously that payoff is going to be longer. But if you're commuting, sort of 50, 100K a day to work or more certainly, then you'll be looking at a payoff within sort of, 1 to 2 years certainly for some use cases.
0: Yeah, well. I really am asking for a sales pitch here, but why bother buying an EV charger when in theory you can just plug it into a 3-point plug?
4: Yeah, that's right. So you can, you can charge an EV at home. And I really want to emphasize that point actually, because that's important, because EVs are really easy to charge at home. And I think a lot of people don't realize just how convenient it is. We still have people coming and asking us, or thinking that it costs $20,000, $30,000 to install a charger at home. It absolutely does not. It's very easy. You can charge an EV just by plugging it into the standard outlet that you've got in your garage. The main issue with that is that it is quite slow. You'll be limited to about 10 kilometres of range per hour if you're charging like that, whereas if you actually get a dedicated EV charger installed, which is like what EVnex sells, a smart charger, you'll be looking at least four times faster than that. So say 40, 50 kilometres of range per hour. So if you've just got, say, an older Nissan Leaf or something like that, and you're just sort of pottering around town, you'll probably get by just fine, charging overnight on your standard wall plug. But if you want something a bit faster, you're starting to rely on their vehicle as your only vehicle, then it very often makes sense to install a charger at home.
0: How much does one of your chargers cost?
4: So installed, we're typically between around sort of 2,000 to 3,000. That does depend on the how close is it to your switchboard? Does it need to kind of go through a few walls, things like that? But that's a bit of a rough cost for you there, yeah.
0: Okay. Tell me about batteries. A lot of people getting in touch. Kev in Christchurch would like to know how long before the battery needs replacing. Other people have asked about EV battery recycling or disposal. What have you got to say about that?
4: Yeah, look, all good questions. So there was a recent study done actually across about 23,000 vehicles of all sorts of different makes and models done internationally, and that showed that you could expect a capacity of about 75% after 12 years or so. So that means, in practical terms, if you bought a car that could do about 400k when you first bought it, that might be doing sort of 300k on a charge after 12 or 13 years. But, I'd emphasize that even that's with, battery technology that was, a couple of years old now in today's terms. And the battery technology is just improving very, very quickly. Cost of batteries has dropped by about 65 to 70% as well, manufacturing costs over the last 10 years. So it's all moving ahead very quickly. I mean, in practice, you buy a new EV today, the battery will outlast the life of the vehicle. I regularly talk to drivers. I talked to one BYD driver a few months ago that he was on, I think, about 350,000 K or so on a BYD that he was using as an Uber, and it was still going absolutely absolutely fine. He said he was getting sort of, I think, at least 90% of the original range. So, yeah, the battery technology has come a long, long way.
0: Yeah, can I share a fact that someone pointed out to me a few years ago, and I always think about it when people worry about the wastage of the battery, throwing the battery out after 15 years, that New Zealanders create an average of 6.4 tonnes of CO2 per year each. It just happens to be invisible. So that's really 6.4 tonnes of waste which you're throwing up into the atmosphere. So actually, a battery or something like it is very, very minimal compared to what you would be saving in terms of your CO2 output. Does that make sense?
4: Yeah, that's right, Jesse. And look, the other part of your question that I didn't answer, just around the recyclability. So the supply chains aren't yet well established in New Zealand. To my knowledge, we're not doing a lot of battery recycling at scale here yet, although internationally, the technology is quite advanced. So of the main materials like lithium, cobalt, nickel, graphite, the technology now is recovering more than 95% of those materials from batteries, and some of those materials are actually quite valuable as well. So in practice, I don't think people need to worry about their EV battery going into a landfill and creating sort of toxic waste or anything like that. They are actually quite valuable themselves in terms of the minerals inside them.
0: Is faster charging worse for the battery, asks somebody?
4: So it depends how fast you're talking about. So some people, when they think about fast charging, they think that, fast charging at home might be bad on the battery, and it's definitely not. It's just nowhere near fast enough. So what causes battery degradation is typically heat. And heat gets generated either when you're discharging a battery very quickly or charging it very quickly. But that type of charging at home, like, absolutely not a concern. If you're charging at one of the big rapid sort of DC public chargers, so anywhere sort of 100 kilowatt, 150 kilowatt, very, very regularly, then, it's likely that your battery will maybe not last quite as long as others. But that's, if you're using that charger as your only charging source, whereas most people that, generally speaking, they'd be charging at home, and on the odd occasion, they might be using the rapid chargers when they're going on a longer trip.
0: Do you have a favourite brand of EV?
4: No, I have a Tesla. I've had it for a few years. And look, it's been very good. We've got quite a few Teslas in our fleet, and they've been very reliable. They're very nice to drive. The technology's great. So, I've got no complaints. But look, there's a lot of really great brands out there now. I'd be having a good look around if I was going to buy another one.
0: Nissan Leafs get a lot of attention. Are you keen on them?
4: I used to have one. It was a really good car. Yeah, look, it was. Primarily, the reason I sold it was just due to range. It still had, it still would do about probably 200k on a charge. But, you know, every now and then I might drive from, you know, Christchurch down to Queenstown or something like that and just take a little bit too long, a few too many charging stops. But, you know, a fantastic vehicle for around town.
0: If you were going to buy a secondhand EV, how far would you go back? You know, like the older they are, the cheaper they are, but there must be a certain point where you don't really want to be investing in a, say, a 2015 vehicle in 2026.
4: Yeah, look, it obviously depends on what your budget is and what you're going to be using it for. So if you're just looking for a car to, you know, sort of commute around town, maybe it's for the kids to learn to drive on or something like that. Some of the older Nissan Leafs are getting down to probably, you know, 60, 70K of range. You know, if they're sort of a 2014 or 2015 or something like that, but you might pick one up for, you know, $4,000. And so if that meets your needs and you get a couple of years out of it, it's going to pay for itself, then, you know, absolutely go for it. And it's you'll get used to it and then you'll be right ready to buy another one when your needs change.
0: Ed Harvey is my guest, our expert segment on EVs today, electric vehicles, and Ed is the CEO of Evnex, a New Zealand company that designs and manufactures EV chargers. Someone wants to know if you're going to do vehicle-to-grid or vehicle-to-home chargers, and for listeners out there who aren't quite so deep in all this, this would be the ability for your car to give some charge to your home if there was an emergency, or even to, you know, get it from the sun and then sell it back to the grid via the car battery at an opportune time.
4: Yeah, look, we are looking at it. So we actually have a product installed. So not our own product that we've designed, but one that we've brought in from overseas that's installed here in Christchurch. And we've used that to discharge an EV battery and to discharge it back into the grid. And that's worked well. We're going to be doing some more tests with that over the next few months. And we are also looking at developing our own product as well that will be manufactured here in New Zealand. One of the things that slows us down a little bit is just waiting for better standardisation across different vehicle brands. So at the moment, there's a lot of talk about bidirectional charging, but there's not actually very many brands at all that are sort of openly saying, you can go ahead and, you know, discharge this vehicle as much as you like. There's things like battery warranties that, you know, manufacturers are still sort of a little bit, tight on. So, as the standards evolve and as manufacturers get sort of, there's a greater expectation for manufacturers to cover that under the battery warranty, then I think we'll start to see more of it.
0: Chris would like to know, and this is sort of related, I guess, what changes do you expect in the next 10 years for EVs? A lot of people kind of worry, this is true of any technology, right, that you're going to buy it and then suddenly find out there's a much better one around the corner that you should have just waited 6 months.
4: Yeah, look, I guess it's always like that, right, with different technologies. There's always something better coming along. What I'd say with EVs, they are at the point now where for the vast majority of use cases, they're actually really good. You know, you can pick one up that does sort of 400-500k of range. It's pretty quick to charge. It's not too expensive. But over the next few years, I think we'll see more improvements in battery technology. So I think that has, as I said before, we've seen a huge reduction in cost over the last 10 years, I think maybe to a lesser extent, but we'll see that cost reduction continue. We'll see batteries that are lighter, that can be charged faster, better recyclability, less reliance on some of those rare earth materials like cobalt, for example. And you might have seen some announcements over the last few months from BYD. So they're launching vehicles now that can charge from, say, 10% to 70% in 5 minutes. So, you know, it's probably not needed for most use cases in New Zealand, but in other countries, you know, people really like knowing that they can charge an EV up in basically the same time as it takes to fuel an ICE vehicle.
0: Yeah. How is our charging infrastructure in New Zealand? Is it as good as it needs to be?
4: Look, it needs improvement. It needs work. So we have chargers between probably 50 to 75 kilometres max between each other throughout New Zealand. So the geography of the country is pretty well covered, but it does get congested certainly at times. And, you know, particularly with the surge of EV demand that we've seen over the last couple of months, it's absolutely going to need to continue to be built out. On the positive, side of things. So the national government has recently earmarked about $50 million in interest-free loans for public charging operators to roll charges out across New Zealand. And about a month ago, there was also some change in legislation as well, which cuts back some red tape around the consent process of installing charges. So, the original target, I think, for National was 10,000 by 2030. We're well behind that. I think we're just under 2,000 at the moment. So, we need more, but it is happening. The last thing I'd say is don't let that hold you back from buying an EV. What a lot of people find when they do buy an EV is that they rely on the public charging network a lot less than they thought they would. If you can charge at home, it's much more convenient, and you'll find actually you find it more convenient even than your old combustion engine vehicle.
0: Is there any difference in tyre wear on an EV, ask someone on text on 2101?
4: Yeah, there is a bit. So EVs do tend to wear tyres down a little bit faster, but and part of that is due to weight. They are typically a little bit heavier, not always huge amount, but a little bit heavier than their sort of equivalent. But people also tend to drive them quite aggressively as well. If you've been in an EV, you'll know that they've got fantastic acceleration, and it sounds like, Jesse, that might be you as well.
0: No, it's funny, the idea of people really thrashing it because they can. Yeah, no, I haven't driven one, so I don't know what I'm talking about. I'm interested though.
4: If you've been in an Uber, sometimes the Uber drivers like putting their foot down, and that does wear the batteries down as well. It can be a bit tempting. Yeah, so you've never driven an EV, Jesse?
0: Well, I'm sure I have, but not regularly anyway, not regularly enough to be confident about, really pushing it to its limits, Ed.
4: Sure.
0: Someone else has got a question. Can you ask Ed about replacing the coolant in an EV? We recently had to do this with our EV. It cost a fortune and apparently has to be done at least every 2 years. I feel that's a hidden cost that the dealers didn't tell us about.
4: That's interesting. Yeah, look, that's not something that I've heard about. It's certainly not the case with most EVs. So unless they're talking about an air conditioning regas or something like that, but that certainly wouldn't be every 2 years. So certainly electric vehicles in general don't require coolant changes or anything like that. That must be a bit of an edge case there. I'm not quite sure what that would be about.
0: Okay, well, we'll invite the person who got in touch to give us some more information. Are they safe? There are some stories or myths around about EVs that are more likely to catch fire and the batteries can be a bit of a hazard.
4: Yeah, look, electric vehicles get an unfair amount of attention in terms of fire risk, right? So they are actually statistically less likely to catch fire than combustion engine vehicles. Some studies are even showing 20 times less likely. When they do catch fire, they burn quite hot. That's because of the battery. It releases gases when they, when they sort of enter what they call thermal runaway. And so they get burned very, very hot and they are hard to put out. So that can be why there's, possibly a sort of an elevated level of concern around them. They're often best actually just left to sort of go out on their own, unless there's a lot of water available to put them out. But look, the important stat there is the statistics and research shows that they actually catch fire less than combustion engine vehicles, and that's something that's easy to verify online.
0: You were talking about congestion around charging earlier, and someone's been in touch to ask if you support 30-minute max charging times. I say it's very frustrating turning up at a charging station to be stuck behind a brand new EV who wants to charge for an hour.
4: Well, it's a bit tricky, right? I think we need more chargers. And at the end of the day, I think if we want people to have a great experience driving an EV and want to go out and buy one, they shouldn't feel that they've got to need to be pushed on after charging for 30 minutes. I mean, there is the odd occasion if you've got an older vehicle and maybe it's a little bit longer trip to the next charging station, you actually might need to go to sort of 90 or 100%. And for those listening that don't sort of understand there, as electric vehicles reach near 100%, they actually slow down charging quite a bit. So that's where some people get frustrated if the person in front of them is charging right up to 100%. But I said before, I think we really just need to make it easier for people, make sure that there's enough chargers for them to, charge as much as they need to. Look, maybe you could consider charging a little bit more or, a time-based charge component as well, which I know some networks are doing. But I think the answer to that is largely more charges.
0: I'm talking to Ed Harvey about EVs and your last chance to ask him a question yourself. We'll talk about the potential extra costs of insuring an EV at the moment, but we'll take a break for the Beatles.

0: Drive My Car by the Beatles from Rubber Soul. We're talking about EV cars today and your questions for Ed Harvey, who's my guest today. He's actually the CEO of Evnex, a New Zealand company that designs and manufactures EV chargers for homes and businesses. Lots of questions, Ed. Let's go through them as quickly as we can. Does it cost more to insure an EV?
1: Yeah, there's a little bit of a premium that you pay, but it's largely actually just more because they're a more expensive vehicle. There's a lot of technology inside them, so sensors and things like that. So typically, you know, very, very modern, and so there's some costs associated with that. And there's probably some insurers as well who are, you know, pricing more, you know, to some degree, you know, potential for battery damage, you know, damage to the underside of the vehicle and things like that, which doesn't happen a lot. I think those the differential will come down over a few years, but it's not a huge differential at the moment.
0: Hearing from lots of people with plug-in hybrids, and particularly the Mitsubishi Overlander, so are you keen on those? And one particular question from Jill on those cars: she often part charges her car. Is that okay for the battery? And I guess that question goes for other EVs too.
1: Yeah. So look, I'll answer the first part. Look, I think in terms of hybrids, I think for the vast majority of people, pure electric vehicles are just good enough now for in the sense that you don't really need the extra engine. So for a few use cases, if you're towing heavy loads, you know, using it a work vehicle or something like that, then maybe the hybrid will be necessary if you're regularly driving very long distances. But for the vast majority of the people, electric vehicles are actually just, you know, it's an elegant technology. You don't have the extra engine and the oil filter changes and all of that to worry about. So I would definitely recommend going for an EV if you think it'll work for you.
0: A few people asking. Go on, carry on, please.
1: No, it's all good. Sorry, what was the second part of that question, Jesse?
0: I was just moving on, actually, because a lot of people are asking if you secondhand Leaf batteries as part of a house solar system. Do you know anything about that?
1: Yeah, look, in theory, you can, and some people have done it. You need to be, if you want to do it yourself, you'll obviously need to be pretty technically inclined. And there's obviously a range of sort of regulations in terms of, you know, connecting batteries into the mains and things like that. So there might be people around New Zealand that'll do it for you, but it's probably not worth it. In most cases, you would probably be better off, unless it's a real passion project, probably better off going and actually buying a home battery.
0: Someone says they got a flat tire on their EV and they had to get it towed because it was too heavy to lift with the jack.
1: That's interesting. Yeah.
0: This is my favorite question that's come in. Are there any EVs with a CD player? I guess this person's attached to the old technology of music.
1: Yes, that's a good question.
0: No, interested in the new technology.
1: They might exist here, but not that I've seen.
0: Okay. We're just about there. Thanks everyone who's sent their messages in on 2101. Are hydrogen-fueled cars going to make EVs redundant?
1: Look, no, I don't think so. So one of the things about hydrogen is that if you look at the full energy life cycle, it takes about four times as much electricity to make the hydrogen and then convert it back into electricity to run the car as it would if you were just using that electricity to charge the battery. And also there's a charging station essentially at every home in New Zealand, right, where it's not the same for hydrogen. There is only a very small number of hydrogen refueling stations in New Zealand, and I think we might see it a little bit with heavy vehicles, but look, it's really just not necessary for the average passenger vehicle.
0: Which is the better build, BYD or Tesla?
1: It depends what you're looking for. BYD has very good batteries. They really are a pioneer in battery technology. But if you're looking for, you know, all of the sort of smarts, I mean, Tesla is very good with like the infotainment system, the controls and things like that. They're very, you know, technically advanced. So really, I'd just say, you know, it's down to preference. Go and test drive one and you know, see what you think.
0: Yeah, on the CD question, someone else wants to know if there's one with buttons rather than screens. They don't like using the screens when they're driving.
1: I've just been told, actually, someone's just texted me through and said that the Nissan Leaf, some of the versions of the Nissan Leaf have a CD player. So there you go.
0: I promised I'd ask about insurance. Did I ask you if it was cost more to insure?
1: You did, yes. Oh, so okay. There is a slight premium, but not a huge amount.
0: Yeah, okay.
1: That's okay.
0: I knew there'd be one I'd ask twice. Thank you, Ed. Really good to talk to you. Great session. And lots of people have been texting in to say thanks so much for the info. So we really appreciate it.
1: No worries. Thanks, Jesse. Cheers.
0: How is our Monday expert segment on electric vehicles? If you bought one a few years ago, how smug have you been feeling? You must just love driving past service stations and looking at that price.
2: 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A tsunami advisory remains in effect for the Northern Marianas and Guam following a powerful earthquake off Mindanao in the southern Philippines today. The CNMI's Homeland Security and Emergency Management Office said the quake, initially reported at magnitude 8.2 before being revised to 7.9, struck at a depth of 63 kilometres. Authorities have warned of hazardous ocean conditions and strong currents along coastlines. The Pacific Tsunami Center said that for the Pacific Islands region, including New Zealand, tsunami waves are not forecast to be more than 30 centimetres high. The south coast of Papua New Guinea's Manus Island has been buffeted by huge rafts of pumice created by a submarine volcano erupting in the Bismarck Sea. Located around 125 kilometres southeast of Manus, the volcano has been emitting a large steam plume since early May, while built-up lava has produced masses of pumice floating to the ocean surface. A former Manus MP and crocodile hunter, Ron Knight, says some of the rafts are several kilometres in area and have been pushed by tides and currents up against the island.
3: This is a disaster. You know, we were expecting tsunamis, and in fact, they turned around and got us another way. People cannot get their boats out from the beaches. It's impossible to put a motor down and run it. You can't pull a boat through it.
2: He says the pumice rafts are devastating marine life that local people rely on. Starlink satellite services are to be used by PNG authorities in responding to El Nino weather impacts across the country. An El Nino phase is forecast to bring extensive drought conditions to parts of PNG in the coming months. The Minister for Disaster and Emergency, Dr. Billy Joseph, says the government will monitor and respond to the impacts in tandem with provincial authorities. He says there will be an emphasis on getting vital information out to affected communities in a timely manner.
4: The National Disaster Centre is also undertaking arrangements to install Starlink communication devices in all provincial disaster offices across the country. This initiative is intended to improve connectivity, communication reliability, and information sharing across our country.
2: France's Public Prosecution Office has lodged an appeal against a court ruling dismissing charges against a group of Kanaks. On Friday, a court in Paris dropped all charges against the pro-independence Kanak leader Christian Tien. He and 13 others had been charged for their alleged role in civil unrest in New Caledonia in mid-2024, in which 14 people died. The panel of judges said they had based their decision on insufficient evidence for all of the 14 accused. The new leader of Solomon Islands is coming to New Zealand for a meeting with the Prime Minister, Christopher Luxon, this week. Matthew Wale, who was elected Prime Minister in Honiara 3 weeks ago, has been a staunch critic of the Solomon's Security Pact signed with China in 2022. Last week, he promised to have that pact reviewed as he secured an agreement to negotiate a new treaty with Australia. Mr. Luxon says he's looking forward to hearing about Mr. Wale's priorities and working closer together. The Solomon Islands Foreign and Education Ministers will join Mr. Wale in New Zealand. He'll also meet with Foreign Minister Winston Peters. Cook Islands researchers have pointed to tourism as a primary driver of plastic pollution in the country. A study published last week traces the origin of plastics collected from 6 of the country's islands during a cruise in 2024. It says single-use plastics and plastic fragments with clear links to tourism and coast activities dominated in the collection. In news from New Zealand, the Met Service is warning people to stay off the southern coastlines of the North Island during large swells expected tomorrow. Waves of 7 to 8 metres are expected at high tide around the south coast of Wellington, of southern Wairarapa, and around the eastern coast of the South Island. Meteorologist Lewis Ferris says the height and long period of the swells will mean they have a greater potential to run up beaches.
5: tomorrow won't be a good day to go out on any sort of southern coastlines, especially around Wellington. Don't take the dog for a walk. Don't go just to see the large waves roll in, because it is the type of situation where authorities might need to be getting in there, doing some sandbagging, doing whatever might be necessary.
2: In world news, Israel has conducted strikes against military targets in western and central Iran. It comes hours after Iran fired a salvo of missiles at Israeli targets in retaliation for Israel's ongoing attacks on Beirut's southern suburbs. It's the most serious escalation yet since the fragile ceasefire in the conflict. Peruvians are voting in a second round of a presidential election to choose between two starkly different candidates. Keiko Fujimori, a conservative and daughter of a former disgraced president, is running against Roberto Sanchez, a nationalist congressman. They triumphed over 33 other candidates during the first round of voting in April. Sando Reyes is a voter in the capital, Lima, who told the ABC he just wants Peru to keep developing.
6: I think most of these people want democracy to continue, for there to be peace and progress, greater growth, and for Peru to keep growing and moving forward. That's all.
2: Polls close later today to determine the country's ninth president in a decade. In sport, England captain Ben Stokes says the Lord's pitch doesn't benefit Test cricket. Overnight, England completed a 115-run win over New Zealand in their first test. The game had just 166 overs.
7: I get asked all the time about what needs to happen, saving Test cricket, this, that and the other, but when you see, you know, extreme conditions like that, that's not going to help the game in the future, I don't think.
2: In rugby, the Fijian Indrua women's team lost their opening Super Women's Clash against the Waratahs on Saturday in Sydney, losing 42-29. The Indrua host the Western Force at Churchill Park in Lautoka on Saturday for their second game in the tournament. And Kiribati is to host the 12th Micronesian Games in 2030. The country's Minister of Women, Youth, Sport and Social Affairs, Ruth Cross Kwansing, says the Games Council has given Kiribati the hosting rights, and the ministry thanks all those who assisted and helped in getting the hosting bid over the line. The construction of venues on the main island and other multi-purpose integrated sports centres across the outer islands of Kiribati will now be the focus of the newly established Kiribati Institute of Sport. That's a bulletin of news and sport from RNZ Pacific. For more stories, you can visit our website rnz.co.nz/Pacific.
8: Kia ora nei te ao taiake, this is Tangata o te Moana from RNZ Pacific. I'm Tiana Haxton. Coming up, an emotional homecoming for PNG's surviving conjoined twin Sawong.
9: He's a healthy boy, he's got everything he needs to live.
8: We ask what Samoan Language Week meant to the community.
10: I think without language, you'll lose your culture, you'll lose your identity.
8: And later on,
11: I think it's a huge privilege to represent our culture like that.
8: We chat with the world-famous Royal Family Dance Crew. But first up, a new Israeli embassy receives mixed reactions in Fiji. The establishment of a new Israeli embassy in Fiji has been met with mixed reactions in the capital, Suva. At the opening,

0: in Palestine and Lebanon. When media asked about the protesters in Suva, Mr. Saar called it strange.
1: There is a good spirit between two nations, positive things happened, and somehow it disturbed to someone. I would suggest them to use their time to do some more positive things.
0: Shamima Ali, Fiji's former Human Rights Commissioner and coordinator of the Fiji Women's Crisis Centre, where the protests were held, rejected his comments.
2: We object to the fact that the foreign entity talks about us like that, and I believe that they know what they are talking about and they know what we are there for, but there's a whole lot of pretense.
0: Ms. Ali says police were threatening to use the Public Order Act, which could carry fines of up to 200,000 Fijian dollars or imprisonment of up to 25 years due to the protest's connections to international diplomacy, to force the removal of banners on the centre's grounds.
2: This present government had promised us, election promise was to amend it and not for it to be so draconian, and they haven't done it yet. Now they are using it, after criticising the last government about it, to intimidate peaceful protesters, which is our basic human right. And they were all facing us in riot gear almost. They had all those things there, you know, and so on. And half of them didn't know what they were talking about. And then eventually this senior police officer very politely told me that we have to take the banner down. And I said, on what basis? And he said that we were a threat to public safety.
0: Prime Minister Rambuka told attendees at the embassy the relationship between Israel and Fiji is tech-driven, in line with modern realities.
3: Israel's technology, where Israel has globally recognized expertise, Fiji has growing national demand. They just dovetail very well together.
0: The Israel embassy opening in Suva comes after Fiji established its embassy in Jerusalem in September last year, becoming only the seventh country to do so. But Ms. Ali questions whether the juice is worth the squeeze.
2: Our country is bending over backwards to please the Israelis for whatever reason. I don't know if it is, checkbook diplomacy or whatever it is. But it's almost like we are selling ourselves for a few pieces of silver.
0: Gideon Saar also confirmed Israel would set up an office for its Agency for International Development Corporation, MASHAV, in Fiji in the future. Ms. Ali says they will stay vigilant.
4: Sawong, a conjoined twin from Papua New Guinea, has flown home 6 months after complex separation surgery in Australia. His brother Tom died during surgery. Then Sawong developed a highly dangerous fungal infection of the blood. The boys underwent the life-threatening surgery at Sydney Children's Hospital on 7th December. Margot Staunton has the story.
5: Doctors feared that a week after the highly publicised surgery, Sawong, who was in an induced coma, could also die. Jürgen Ruh, a helicopter pilot and the family's spokesperson, explains.
6: The doctor came to us and said, I've got bad news for you. Sawong has got a fungal infection in his blood. He's got zero white blood cells. And they preempted a fungal infection by giving antibiotics. But despite the antibiotics, he got a fungal infection. And fungal infections are super dangerous. And the doctor told the father and told the mother, you need to pray.
5: Mr. Ruh says, incredibly, Sawong's white blood cells came back. He then faced physiotherapy on his legs. For several days, he was sleeping with his legs suspended in the air to try and stretch them.
6: His legs are pointing out to 45 degrees to the outside. He will walk and, he just wanted to live and he will live with it. And maybe in future there may be a surgery to correct it. I don't know. He will walk, but different from everyone else.
5: He adds that while Sawong is on the small side, he has all he needs to thrive.
6: He's a healthy boy. He's got everything he needs to live. He's got two kidneys on one side, so be it, and he's got everything in him to function properly. I believe he sleeps well and I believe he eats well, yes.
5: Sawong was initially expected to return home to his remote village in Morobe province at the end of February. However, Mr. Ruh said Sawong did not grow as fast as expected and needed additional nutrition, which he was receiving as an outpatient for the past 2 months.

0: He says the parents are happy to be home in their village, where living without power, running water and sewage systems is a way of life. The pilot, who was one of the twins' sponsors, says the whole experience was emotional.
1: Everyone put a lot of effort in and it came to a good end, and it's now time for me to hand someone back home, back to his village, and ask the people in the village to please take care of the family now.
0: He says it's been a long road.
1: Letting go was not an option. It was a journey, absolutely. I'm feeling relieved. Shed a lot of tears, and no, we are relieved, yeah.
0: The boys, born on 9th of October, shared a liver, bladder and parts of the gastrointestinal tract, but had their own limbs and genitals. They also had partial spina bifida, a neural tube defect that affects the development of a newborn's spine and spinal cord. Tom also had a congenital heart defect, one kidney and malformed lungs. The chief executive of the Sydney Children's Hospitals Network, Catherine Cox, said the journey with Sawong had been both challenging and deeply moving for everyone involved. This was a third separation surgery for the head of transplant surgery, Dr. Gordon Thomas. Dr. Thomas says seeing Sawong recover had meant a great deal to the team, and one of the highlights of their day was visiting him.
2: Twelve Pacifica people in New Zealand have been included in this year's King's Birthday Honours. The New Zealand Royal Honours acknowledges the achievements of people who have served communities across Aotearoa. Olympian Beatrice Faumuina was named a Companion of the Order of New Zealand for her services to sport and governance. The former New Zealand Trade Commissioner and Consul General in New York says the honour acknowledges her journey and those that have supported her.
3: It's a real good reflection of all the work that's happened, you know, in the last 20 years, transitioning from being an athlete into the governance world and wanting to be able to contribute in spaces where you can make real impacts and transition for many people.
4: When reflecting on her sporting career, Miss Faumuina says it is time for the next generation to beat her records and carve their own legacies.
3: It's wonderful to be a part of New Zealand's sporting history, and you also hope that the next generation will outdo it at some point. You know, what we've done from a sporting nation, how we've also built so many different communities because of it, because it really does encapture everything that we've done as a nation. Records are meant to be broken, so it's still time yet.
4: For some of the newly appointed members of the New Zealand Order of Merit, the honours have come as a total surprise. Tofaro Bettina O'Halloran was acknowledged for services to education and the Niuean community. As one of the first Niuean primary teachers in New Zealand and a volunteer Wangahau Niue educator, she attributed her award to those that inspired her to follow this path.
5: I'm just flabbergasted. I had never expected anything like this. It was just a surprise. I can thank the old folks who encouraged us to maintain the language, because they're the ones who kept us going.
4: For the founder of Samoan fashion brand Mena Designs, the recognition feels like a testament to their success. When Tala Leomalia Filomena Loheni first taught herself to sew dresses for her own family, she never expected to one day be the owner of the first Pacific business invited to showcase at the New Zealand Fashion Week in 2007. She has since seen her brand become a household name in Oceania fashion, showcasing globally in Fiji, Japan, Canada, and the United States of America.
6: I did not expect anything. I was so surprised when I got the email. I thought, oh, my goodness. We knew the business was very successful because we sell worldwide. I feel honored and I feel humbled. And I also feel proud to be recognized.
4: For Lemalu Freddy Akoi, being honoured for services to rugby league and the community has made him reflect on his long career. At 18 years old, Mr. Akoi made his debut in the international rugby scene in 1975 before becoming the youngest Pacifica player to captain the New Zealand Kiwis at the age of 23. Now he runs the Why, Who Am I course, helping mentor young offenders through physical training and life coaching.
7: What it does show to me is that God's hand is on my life. And so it gives me great confidence and knowing that, yes, I'm on the right track. Thank you, Lord.
4: He says his many achievements are thanks to the many hands that have helped along the way.
7: The medal represents most of the fact of all the things in my life that I've done and the people that were involved with it, because you can't do it on your own. It's something that's usually required teamwork.
4: The New Zealand Royal Honours System includes three orders: the Order of New Zealand, the New Zealand Order of Merit, and the King's Service Order. Various other medals are also awarded, including the King's Service Medal, the New Zealand Antarctic Medal, and the New Zealand Distinguished Service Decoration. 178 total recipients were congratulated across New Zealand on Monday, the 1st of June. 6% were Pacific Islanders.
2: You're listening to Tangata o Te Moana from RNZ Pacific. Papua New Guinea is being urged to prepare for El Nino, a repeating weather event that develops over the Pacific and surrounding countries and brings disruptive conditions. Scientists have increasingly been advising the Pacific region can expect a significant event in mid-2026. Johnny Blades has more.
8: An El Nino phase typically sees more than usual rainfall in the central Pacific Islands, but less rainfall and more drought in the western Pacific, including PNG. The East CEPAC Governor Alan Bird told fellow MPs during last week's grievance debate in Parliament that it's something not to be taken lightly.
9: I am using this opportunity to place the government on notice and to request the Prime Minister and his front bench to start taking a serious look, because this event is going to begin next month. The Pacific Ocean is currently heating up. That's already confirmed by scientists in Hawaii who are monitoring this. And so we are already going to see impact of it in our part of the world.
8: He says El Nino can have a significant impact on the lives of PNG communities.
9: This is nature, and nature is giving us an indication that it's coming. And it would be wise for us to take note, Mr. Speaker, and it would be wise for us to get ready for it when it does occur.
8: Dr. Mike Burke of the Australian National University is an agricultural scientist and geographer and a specialist in PNG agriculture. He says previous El Nino phases brought weather impacts generally unexpected in parts of the region, including crippling drought and frost. 1997 was particularly bad.
10: That is to say, a lot of forest burning, a lot of deaths, and a lot of really things you just don't expect, you know. Forests where you get 4,000 millimetres a year of rain and on fire, things that, you know, just outside everyone's experience.
8: He said El Nino phases have had significant impacts on food sources in PNG.
10: That leads to an increase in the death rate. So back in 97, we had an increase in the death rate in five different locations. The common denominator was not the food or the language they spoke or anything else. The common denominator was remoteness and no money, no way to buy your way out of trouble, buying food from other people or more likely imported rice.
8: The MP for North Bougainville, Francesca Simoso, says that fresh off the back of devastating tropical cyclone Myla, Bougainville's people are bracing for some more devastating weather patterns, if not in the form of storms.
11: El Nino, it would be the second largest compared to the one that had been come up along 1870, where plantibulo imino stapilo sa tam, but olsave man, iwoklo tok-tok, now li compare him, this la, here, big play heavy by come up compared to the one that came out in 1870.
8: And the MP for Oro Province, Gary Joffa, says an El Nino event is a huge threat to a region already grappling with climate change and global warming.
12: The impending El Nino that's turning out to be possibly the worst in human history. That's what scientists are saying. So how are we preparing for that? How are our people going to be ready for that? They're already facing the impact of climate change and global warming. They're already talking about how the seasons are changing in such a way that they are starting to get confused as to when they would plant their crops and harvest them, etc. It's happening. Rising sea levels, coastal shores being washed away, islands and islets being affected, becoming salinated so they cannot plant crops anymore.
8: Gary Joffa says there's an urgent need to prepare for the El Nino phase at hand.
12: I would recommend that the government put significant effort and attention into preparing all provinces so that all provinces can build disaster management centres. We are doing that in Oro Province. We've allocated funds and we are building a provincial disaster management centre. But I want to encourage our government, we will need help. We will need help to prepare for what's going to be happening.
8: The US National Weather Service says it expects the El Niño to form this month, although there's still substantial uncertainty of its peak strength.
2: Swift Payments says the Pacific continues to face challenges around their access to global finance. SWIFT is an international network that banks use to send wire transfers. Our reporter Kaya Selby sat down with their Pacific head.
13: 7 years ago, Tuvalu's national bank lost its singular international banking relationship. As a result, SWIFT's Suresh Rajalingham says, financially speaking, they were completely cut off from the rest of the world for 8 months. But Tuvalu, he says, didn't actually do anything wrong.
14: That particular bank was supporting them, actually completely de-risked from the entire region. And Tuvalu got affected by that, because that particular bank was supporting, pulled out of the entire region, the entire Pacific Island region.
13: He says for the smallest and remotest of Pacific Island states, this is the ultimate risk of a financial world that is de-risking at a rapid pace. In fact, he says the Pacific is the most de-risked region in the world.
14: Over the years, especially in the last 10 to 12 years, we have seen significant de-risking activity in that region. That means more and more of these Pacific Islands are getting isolated from the global correspondent banking framework. They will be impacted trade-wise, they will be impacted by remittance-wise, so the impact to the economy is significant.
13: But because data collection and risk management at the local level is so poor, Rajalingam says banks are taking a broad brushstroke approach. It means that if several countries have a high money laundering risk and they catch the attention of the Financial Action Task Force, or FATF, countries like Tuvalu will get swept up.
14: So the banks who are dealing with that particular country need to do a full risk assessment based on the new FATF 16 guidelines. And then they have to make an informed decision whether they want to support the country or not. FATF is not just about correspondent banking and AML and CTF. It also looks at multiple other aspects like corruption, how accessible is infrastructure, and all those kind of things also they take into account.
13: Nevertheless, as Pacific Island nations grapple with these challenges, he feels optimistic about the future. He noted that Australian and New Zealand banks continue to have a dominant presence in the region.
14: Most of the commercial banks in Pacific Islands are supported by at least one of the Aussie banks when it comes to, because there's a lot of correspondent banking flows between Australia, New Zealand and the Pacific Island. I think that is the biggest corridor we are talking about. We do have a lot of banks coming in PNG, Vanuatu. Those are the smaller banks who have just been come to the market. I think the Australian and New Zealand banks probably should support those smaller banks also going forward.
13: The Pacific Islands Forum are planning to spend around $77 million to build countries' capacities to collect financial data.
2: Le Vaiaso o le Ngangana Samoa, Samoan Language Week has been celebrated across Aotearoa. It was the second language event on the Ministry for Pacific Peoples calendar. Moira Tuilaepa Taylor went along to a church service in Porirua, blessing the celebrations.

0: Samoan Language Week also coincides each year with the country's annual Independence Day celebrations, and the combined church service in Porirua brought together different denominations within the Samoan community. It was hosted by the Congregational Christian Church of Samoa in Waitangiroa. This year's theme comes from a Samoan proverb, e afo mai maunga te tele manuia o le nuu. The Ministry of Pacific Peoples says the expression holds many meanings across Samoan communities. In essence, it reflects that the land and natural environment provide life, strength and resources for the community. The Ministry's Fa'alongova'ai explains how the themes of each language year is chosen.
1: So each of the, what we call the Fale Tolu, so which is Fangasa. Fangasa is a group of all the Samoan secondary school and primary teachers. There is what they call Sasia. That's all the Aonga Mata Samoan teachers. And also the Foto Malama, who are also, they're also teachers around tertiary and secondary schools as well.
0: Va'ai says the theme is rotated each year between the three teacher groups, Whangasa, Sa'asia and Fotu Malama.
1: So this year, it was assigned to Fotu Malama. And the thoughts was, how do we build from the last few years, but also to make it simple, because that's some of the feedback we've got.
0: In the 2023 New Zealand census, more than 200,000 people identified as Samoan. However, less than half that number can hold a conversation in Ngangana Samoa. But what does learning and speaking Ngangana Samoa mean to young Samoans? Here's Eleanor Sewala.
2: To me, it represents identity and heritage, as well as our connections with to our ancestors and stuff like that. I think it also means community and a sense of belonging.
0: For Christina Ta'ala, it's about more than just the language.
3: Maybe when I was little, I was heavy on like language, but I think now it's more, it's not just language, but like your identity, and like you don't have to know the language just to identify someone. But I do think it's definitely like a big factor into the Samoan culture.
0: Both agreed that the church played a huge part in helping them learn Ngangana Samoa. Samoa's High Commissioner to New Zealand, Afamasanga Fa'amatala Upu Tolea 4, says language is a key factor in our identity.
4: I think without language, you'll lose your culture, you'll lose your identity. So I think it's very, very important that the young, particularly the young Samoans that are growing up here in New Zealand, do learn that language.
0: Samoa Language Week runs from May the 31st to Saturday, June 6th.

0: From South Auckland to the world stage, the Royal Family Dance Crew says its success is proof that Māori and Pacifica creatives can have big dreams and achieve them. Founded by Paris Goebel, they have choreographed and performed alongside global superstars like Rihanna, Justin Bieber, Lady Gaga, and most recently, Carol G, who was a headliner at Coachella. I caught up with two of the crew members, Donald Alu and Moana Davis, who started off by sharing their career highlights.
1: I had just come off a major job with Carol G, a Latina artist from the States, performed with Coachella on the main stage. It was a massive opportunity. It was also my first time performing on such a big platform like that, so being able to just represent not only myself but where I come from, my culture as well, has been amazing. So I think that experience is a one-in-a-lifetime opportunity, so I couldn't be more grateful to be on a big stage like that.
2: And for me, I danced with Rihanna in 2024, so that was definitely a highlight of my career. And then probably we did the show, Royal Family did the show last year called Street One Fighter in Korea. That was definitely a highlight of my dance career as well, just because it brought a lot of new experiences.
0: With working on these projects, you've pretty much been all over the world now. Have you ever stopped and thought about how many people around the world have now seen Māori and Pacifica dance creativity?
1: Yeah, no, definitely. I felt like Royal Family has always been an outlet for us Pacifica and Māori youth to really, you know, showcase our talents, and especially just coming from a small country as well, that really gets opportunities to be able to perform on big platforms has, you know, been a major influence on us Islanders, Pacifica youth, to, you know, really showcase who we are and where we come from, and then also just fulfilling our ancestors' biggest dreams as well, you know, performing on major stage with major artists. So I think it's beautiful.
0: And young Pacifica and Māori dancers across Aotearoa and the wider region look up to the Royal Family Dance Crew. What comes with that? What responsibility comes with being role models in this industry?
2: Of course. First, we think it's a huge privilege that we have a platform to represent our culture like that. But I guess the responsibility is to always be proud of who we are, but that comes naturally. And I think what we're putting out on stage always has to be picture perfect. We train long hours. We work really hard to ensure that our legacy is still being upheld. I think just whatever we do, we hold our head up high. We know that we're performing for our families and for our culture, so it pushes us to dance better and to be more focused when we're on jobs.
0: The legacy the crew's created over the years, astronomical. You're a household name. Coachella stage, Super Bowl stage, you've been everywhere. But I guess Pacific people, sometimes we hear they're told they're too small to make it that far, to be on that world stage. So to each of you, what does the Royal Family's success say about what's possible for Māori and Pacifica in the industry?
1: Yeah, definitely. I feel like Royal Family has always pushed the boundaries of what's normal in our community. I think we've definitely found a way to make sure our success doesn't rub off people the wrong way in terms of, you know.
2: I feel like in New Zealand, we are challenged with tall poppy syndrome. Everyone's aware of that.
1: Yeah.
2: The Royal Family, like, it's giving dancers and young entertainers this opportunity to stand out, to explore the world, to experience whatever dance opportunities the world has to offer. And I feel like, yeah, again, like in school or in younger, like growing up situations for Pacifica and Māori people, it's often, they're often told that they're not gonna resort to much, I guess.
1: Yeah.
2: And unfortunately, that has been kind of a generational thing. But I feel like with the Royal Family, they're pushing that boundary of giving a lot of us these opportunities to just chase our dreams, essentially.
1: Yeah.
0: And I guess as well for our generation, we're told the creative or the arts industry, it's not going to get you anywhere. So what advice would you give to young Māori and Pacifica who love to dance, but maybe they aren't too sure that there's a future for it?
2: I think, like, even with us, like, our families weren't totally like, yeah, that's the career that you can do, you know? Like, it's still something that our older generation has to get used to, but advice for the younger generation is that anything is possible if you work hard enough for it. Like, obviously it's not going to come to you straight away, but if you have enough belief and faith, then everything will work out in the end.
1: Definitely.
0: Thank you both so much, and all the best for your upcoming shows.

0: That's Tangata Te Moana for this week. For all episodes, head over to rnz.co.nz/Pacific. 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
1: Our next guest, though, is an internationally award-winning poet, a performer, a playwright, and in recent years added subject of numerous moral panics to her CV. Tusiata Avia found herself at the eye of a political firestorm because of her poem, 250th anniversary of James Cook's arrival in New Zealand, from the collection The Savage Colonizer, which ACT Party leader David Seymour took exception to. In fact, both deputy prime ministers of the current government have criticised her at times. But she's also won the Prime Minister's Award for Poetry in recent years under this term of government. Tusiata has turned to family as the subject of her latest collection. It's called Giving Birth to My Father. Tusiata Avia, talofa lava, welcome.
2: Talofa lava.
1: Lovely to have you here. Your most recent collection of poems, we talk about it being the most recent, but I think actually years in the making.
2: Yeah, years. I actually started it immediately after my father died, which was in 2017. Mm. And it wasn't published until the end of last year.
1: What was it like for you writing the collection over that expanse of time? Was that expanse of time important?
2: Well, it turned out to be. I didn't plan it to be like that because I wrote it really fast. And the idea was that I publish it quite quickly too, but my publisher didn't think it was ready, and which annoyed me. But that turned out to be the right thing.
1: In what way?
2: Well, it wasn't. It didn't have what it needed. It was. It had. It needed to be tempered, I think, by some other aspects, some other kind of emotional aspects, and it took me quite a long time to find those.
1: And of course, many things happened in that time period from 2017 to 2026. I wonder, when you were writing about your father's death, was there an urge, did you have to resist an urge to flatten him, perhaps somehow to see him in fewer dimensions, which can come with eulogy?
2: No, I don't think so at all. I think because I wrote it very fast, and I wrote it when he was really with me, and I'm kind of quite literal because I felt as if he was literally in my body. And I know that sounds a bit, you know, kind of airy-fairy, but I did really have that sense that he was, you know, sometimes when somebody passes, and maybe some listeners have had this experience, that you can have a very strong experience, which is a physical experience of the person being there, just like you have the experience of someone sitting beside you, and when you close your eyes and you can't see them, you still, you know, you feel them there. That's what it was like with Dad. But as time went on in that first year, I had an experience of getting quite ill and losing a lot of weight really fast. And having this strange experience, like losing weight really fast and seeing my bones rise up through my body. And my dad got skinny. He went from being a really big man to having all these bones. And it was a, you know, maybe it's because I'm a poet and I'm very visual, but it was also that feeling that my father was rising up through my body, which is kind of where the title came from. Yeah,
1: and you write, it's an incredible poem where you describe your father's death. And for some people as well, that experience of losing a lot of weight can happen after having a child. And so you get that sense of the generations turning over and of that physicality in your body. How do you think of birth and death? What does it mean to you?
2: Well, I don't think I'd never experienced death like that. I think my experience of death in Samoan culture as opposed to Pākehā culture, because I have a foot in each world, is very different. When my Pākehā relatives have passed away, and especially the relatives that I've taken a really active role in, when my auntie passed away and everyone was afraid to touch her. So when I said, okay, so who's going to dress her? Who's going to do her hair? Who's going to put her makeup on and her nail polish? Because she was, you know, she was all about looking beautiful. Mm-hmm. Everyone was afraid. So I went in there and I did it all by myself, you know, because that's what she would have wanted. And the funeral directors, because they just brushed her hair and she just looked terrible and she would have hated that. And, you know, they had her like really shut away. They didn't have her at home in the lounge surrounded by everybody, everyone sleeping with her. And as opposed to the Samoan culture, where we keep our dead with us, we sleep with them, we touch them, we dress them, we wash them, we kiss them, you know, they're, it's such a physical experience of our dead. We treat them like we treat our babies. You know, they really are our babies and our dying. I mean, maybe we all treat our dying like this. We wash them. They become our babies, you know. But then our dead are also our babies.
1: You write extensively in the book about some of the rituals, some of the Samoan rituals that your father experienced and that you all experienced. And one of the poems, I think you've got a short poem to read for us, is something that happened immediately after his death. Tell us about this one.
2: Yeah, so right after my dad died in the hospital, when I was still quite naive about, I didn't know that it was a do-it-yourself thing in Samoa. I didn't know that jaws didn't get wired up and that kind of thing. So the first thing my stepmother does She doesn't cry or wail, and that surprises me. She says we must tie up his jaw. Won't they just wire it up at the funeral home? I ask. I don't know about Samoan funeral homes yet. No, she says. The cloth she has brought to the hospital isn't long enough. Carlene has a lover-lover. I fold it long ways and we loop it under his chin and knot it hard at the top of his head. I know it won't hurt him now, but it feels so hard, such a hard knot. We have to pull the knot to the back of his head to be sure his mouth will stay closed. I'm worried about the creases that appeared in his chin. No, my stepmother says, more important, his mouth close. As the days pass, as we visit the body that my father lived in for 87 years, I am grateful to my stepmother. His mouth is closed in an almost hint of a smile, and when, during one of the dressings and undressings, we jostle him and his mouth opens a little, I know what to do. I bind his jaw firmly shut, like she showed me.
1: And the importance of that in Samoan culture, can you explain that to us?
2: Well, I mean, that's just a little thing, you know. But I think that care of the body and that relationship that we have with the body, you know, which my experience at, you know, with my own Palangi relatives and at other Pākehā funerals, I haven't seen that kind of closeness. Mm. Yeah.
1: Some other significant aspects that you write about in this collection. A coral burial that your father had. Also about the money. And we were talking a few weeks ago about this, and I remember you talking about how in some ways it was a soap opera funeral.
2: Yeah.
1: Tell me a little bit about some of those aspects that surround what happens.
2: Well, I mean, I've got to kind of, you know, I've got to kind of say to begin with that, you know, I love being Samoan. I'm really proud of being Samoan. But there are things about Samoan culture that can get really twisted. And there's a whole beginning of the book that I've written that I wrote to kind of outline the original intention of Samoan funeral culture. However, often Samoan funeral culture gets really twisted. And one of those reasons is because of people's egos, you know. And we were talking about what again, Susie? Remind me.
1: I think, I wonder if you're maybe thinking a bit about the money.
2: Money.
1: The money.
2: Right. So money is a real thing. I remember one of my cousins at another funeral making a joke when his mum said someone had died and just bursting into a kind of song of money, money, money, money, money, money, money, money, money, money, money, because that's how it goes. Like, it becomes so much about money for the family, the extended family. It becomes such a massive weight on everybody.
1: And people giving thousands of dollars in some circumstances.
2: Thousands.
1: Yeah.
2: And that is not the original intention. It is not. But for many families it becomes like this. It doesn't need to.
1: Yeah. Your father dying in 2017, and just looking at what has happened in your life and your work over that time period. 2019, I think, was it, that The Savage Colonizer came out, your previous collection? You've had another collection since then as well, where you sort of answer some of your critics, among them, as we mentioned, the both deputy prime ministers.
2: My good friends.
1: I wonder how it has been like for you working on this collection across those years and living through the backlash that was generated.
2: Yeah, really weird. The backlash of Savage Colonizer, because the backlash was pretty massive to begin with, especially in those first weeks and months, you know, to kind of have an entire party come after you and to have very powerful people come after you and then for it to spread and have people like, God, I can't remember his name. What's his name? This happens to me all the time.
1: That's okay.
2: Sean Plunkett and another even more right-wing guy and the mayor of Invercargill and neo-Nazis and death threats and, you know, I mean, it's very intense, you know, and I'm just a little person at that time living in Christchurch with my teenage daughter and my 92-year-old mum. Shout out, I've got to say, to my 92-year-old mum who was sitting in Christchurch, bless her, with a tape deck taping this.
1: Wow.
2: I know.
1: I love that people are still taping things off the radio.
2: I love that. Love you, Mum.
1: I did not anticipate that.
2: I know. I know. It's the best. Anyway, so, yeah, it was very intense. It was very intense, especially the whole death threat thing. And I didn't have a right of reply, you know. And they went hard, you know. They really went hard. And it sucked really badly. Yeah.
1: Just briefly, do we worry too much about being offended?
2: Oh, of course we do.
1: How do we move on from that?
2: I mean, I actually don't think they cared that much, to be honest. They were just, you know, it was right before the election. It was all about, you know, making political hay, getting people riled up. I mean, they're doing it all the time. But it was a great thing to jump on for them. But yeah, I can't find something that's not a swear word, actually.
1: Thank you very much for not finding the swear word on national radio. And thank you very much for coming in and talking to us about your new collection, your latest collection, Giving Birth to My Father, is the name of that collection from Tuziata Avia, who is an award-winning poet. And it's the kind of thing that perhaps might even in the future will follow The Savage Colonizer in becoming a theatre show. We wait to see.
2: You never know.
1: You never know.
2: You never know, sis.
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0: RNZ News at 4 o'clock. Kia ora, good afternoon. I'm Karen McCarthy. Buildings have collapsed and tsunami alerts have been issued after a powerful 7.8 magnitude earthquake hit the Philippines. The ABC's Southeast Asia correspondent Tim Swanston reports.
1: There has been quite some significant damage to certain buildings there in the south of Mindanao. There's no immediate reports of casualties at this stage. That tsunami warning does cover quite a large swath of Southeast Asia. Of course, Philippines is the area of most concern. There's evacuations taking part in the southern part of Mindanao, of course, but there's been tsunami warnings that have also been issued for Indonesia. The north there in North Sulawesi in particular will be most of concern. But those tsunami warnings have also been issued for Malaysia.
0: Israel says it struck military targets in western and central Iran hours after Iran fired a wave of missiles towards northern Israel, the first since a ceasefire was declared in April. Iran has also reported its cities were hit. The BBC's Sarah Smith reports.
2: President Trump is concerned that any Israeli retaliation could derail ongoing negotiations between the US and Iran. An American official, quoted by Axios News, said Mr. Trump had told Benjamin Netanyahu to hold off because, in his words, we are close to doing something good in terms of a deal. President Trump told the Financial Times that Mr. Netanyahu would have to accept any deal the US secures with Iran because he won't have any choice. He said of the Israeli Prime Minister, I call the shots, he doesn't call the shots.
0: National has promised to double baseline funding for the Queen Elizabeth II National Trust as it wheels out its first agricultural announcement ahead of this week's field days. Christopher Luxon and a posse of national ministers and candidates made the election year promise at a farm south of the Hunua Ranges. Asked what sets National apart from its coalition partners in the rural sector, Mr. Luxon took a whack at New Zealand First.
3: There are other parties that have, you know, haven't supported an Indian FTA. There are other parties that supported a planting of a billion trees to do farm and forest conversions. And, you know, we're a party that's been backing and listening to the agricultural community right from day one.
0: Christopher Luxon said recognising farmers protecting the natural environment at their own cost and increasing funding to $8.5 million a year was common sense. Meanwhile, Federated Farmers wants the next government to introduce 10 new permitted farming activities so farmers don't need resource consents. The advocacy group released its policy manifesto today. President and Golden Bay dairy farmer Wayne Langford says introducing national standards for things like effluent management and fertiliser application would reduce farmers' and councils' compliance costs.
4: There's no doubt that we are leaning towards a higher trust model. As long as that farmer's got a plan, let farmers manage it themselves, and if they get audited and found out and it's wrong, they get slapped with a big stick.
0: Wayne Langford says a significantly high proportion of farmers are compliant with consents. All 12 points in its last pre-election policy wish list were completed by the coalition government or are underway. Wellington Civil Defence is warning some coastal residents they may need to leave their homes tomorrow due to huge waves, with some expected to reach up to 8 metres. Met Services issued a heavy swell warning for Cape Terawhiti to Turakirai Head in Wellington and Turakirai Head to Matai Corner in the Wairarapa. Emergency Management spokesperson Dan Neely says the swells could cause property damage and flood roads. Dan Neely says if people have been affected by past swells and storms on the coast, they need to be ready to leave. Two pieces of timber caused a major sewage spill throughout the main street of a Wellington suburb last week. Residents were confronted by streams of poo and waste down Island Bay Parade after heavy rain last Friday. Five properties were also affected by sewage overflows. Wellington Water says two pieces of wood, about 300 to 400 millimetres long, got stuck in a sewage pipe. A spokesperson says they don't know how the timber got into the system. He says the public should contact Wellington City Council immediately if they see people dumping material into streams, waterways and pipes. That's the news.
5: Kia ora, I'm Amanda Gillies and today on The Detail. Is our biggest city at risk of a major earthquake after an unsettling discovery?
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0: The short forecast from Met Service through to midnight Tuesday from Northland to Waitomo and Tomatanui, including Coromandel and Bay of Plenty. Cloudy with isolated showers, clearing to fine tomorrow morning. Taranaki to the Kapiti coast, including Taihape, partly cloudy, isolated showers about the ranges, clearing tomorrow. Gisborne to Wairarapa, also Wellington, mainly fine, scattered showers developing tonight, clearing south of Gisborne tomorrow evening. For Marlborough, Nelson and Canterbury, mainly fine, with isolated showers about Canterbury and Marlborough, clearing in the morning. Buller, Grey and Westland, scattered showers, clearing to fine in Westland and Grey this afternoon, then in Buller overnight. Fiordland, Otago and Southland, showers about the south coast, isolated showers elsewhere, clearing in the morning, southwesterly gales about Southland and Otago easing tomorrow. And for the Chatham Islands, rain developing this afternoon, turning to showers tonight, southwest gales developing, squally thunderstorms and hail are possible tomorrow morning. It's 4:06.
8: Tēnā koutou katoa, nō mai hari mai ki checkpointi tēnei rā. I'm Melissa Chan-Green, in for Lisa Owen. A council trial offering owners of impounded dogs afterpay to pay off their shelter fees has seen fewer animals euthanised and more claimed since being introduced. Last year, Auckland Council impounded a record 10,000 dogs and only a third were claimed by their owners. The number of dogs impounded this year is predicted to be lower, but 3,173 dogs are still expected to be left unclaimed. With pound fees adding up to the hundreds of dollars in some cases, animal control officers say some owners choose to abandon their animal rather than pay. It's early days, but the uptake of the buy now, pay later option at council shelters is increasing month on month. More than 19% of payments to shelters have been made using the system last month, and it's too early to say if that will shift the dial for owners claiming their pets, but the council is hopeful. Auckland Council's regional manager of shelters, Nikki Cripps, joins me now. Thanks for being with us, Nikki. Just explain why you brought in afterpay, why the council brought in afterpay.
9: Oh, no problem. Thank you for having me. So we looked at multiple different options to give variable avenues for owners to look into when claiming their pets and dogs, and afterpay was one of them. And that offered them a payment plan process.
8: Was it because you felt you would be able to collect more, or you felt that it would have some impact on the number of dogs that would be claimed?
9: It was to impact the number of dogs being claimed. We understand that coming up with some fees within a short time frame as well can be challenging for some owners.
8: And what are you seeing in terms of the number of dogs being claimed since that was introduced in April?
9: So even with the short period that it's been introduced, we're seeing some really positive impacts. We are seeing more people being able to claim their dogs, and there's been a direct comment made by a number of dog owners they wouldn't have been able to do so without the option of afterpay.
8: Do you have any idea of numbers in particular that may have been impacted by afterpay?
9: I don't have those exact numbers, but I do know that there's been a handful of comments made from staff where owners have said this directly to them, so we know it is having that direct impact.
8: Have you had situations previously where people come in and find out that it might be a few hundred dollars to uplift the dog and say, I simply can't afford that and have to leave?
9: Unfortunately, we have, and we do everything we can to work with owners around those fees, but we are obligated under the Act to charge full fees and to also have dogs registered leaving our care. Mm-hmm. So our hands are tied in a lot of cases. So we work with owners where we can, but often it is

0: dogs not coming back?
1: And we do see that in some cases, unfortunately not in others. And sometimes when it reaches that third impound, that's when an owner may decide not to come and collect their dog. But we do see some repeat offenders, unfortunately.
0: Okay, so what happens if someone comes in, they say, right, I can't afford this right now, but I'm going to sign up to Afterpay. Presumably they claim the dog, take it away, take it back home. What happens if they don't keep up with the payments?
1: So that's all dealt with Afterpay. So council actually have no say in that. Once they pay via Afterpay, the payment, the whole payment comes directly to us. And then Afterpay are the ones that follow up on those payments.
0: Can you do anything in the meantime to get them to continue to pay? I mean, what stops someone from signing on and then just reclaiming the dog?
1: I'm unsure of the Afterpay's policy in terms of chasing those payments, but I believe that it's automatically taken from their wages or whatever income that comes in on a fortnightly basis.
0: Will it add any extra administrative costs in terms of managing this or payment to Afterpay for managing it for you? And does that impact costs across the board?
1: There is a percentage that does go to Afterpay for us to use their services. I'm unsure on what that exact percentage is. But in terms of managing it for us, it's a huge win for the owner and for council. We have more dogs, hopefully, in the long run going home. So that's a huge impact for us, not only for the dog's welfare itself. We have also capacity constraints within the shelters. We have more dogs coming in than we can house. So it gets those dogs out quicker. So it's a huge benefit for us in that case, and it's a huge benefit for the owner being able to take their dog home.
0: So would you say it is proving to have worked so far, and this is just part of an eight-month trial, isn't it? So at what point do you say we can conclusively say this has worked and we make a decision about whether it continues or not?
1: So at the moment, even though it's early days, we're definitely seeing that this is working well, so much so that this week it is going to be rolled out to our field team. So that means that officers on the road will be able to do registrations via their mobile FPOS machines. So that's a huge win for us. In terms of the future, what we would ideally like to see is this sort of rolled out wider within the animal management unit, or if not council, but it is sort of early days at the moment, so we'll wait and see what comes of the trial.
0: So the mobile FPOS machines with the officers, that means that if someone comes across a dog that's not registered, speaks with the owner, they can say you can pay for registration via Afterpay. Is that the idea behind it?
1: Yes, that's correct. So they'll be able to do it on the spot. So it means that potentially the dog doesn't have to come into the shelter. The dog then doesn't have to deal with being held in the shelter while the owner then comes up for additional fees such as impounding fees and shelter fees. So that's the whole reason behind it, is that they can pay on the spot and avoid further costs.
0: What are the logistics of that? So you can just, I guess, make the first payment and then you go into the Afterpay system to make the following payments?
1: I believe so. So yes, you can have it set up so that this payment comes out on a fortnightly basis, like I said, out of your pay, whatever comes in. Or I think you can proactively go in and choose your payment times, make them more frequently, change the amount, all of those sorts of things.
0: Thank you very much for your time this afternoon. That is Auckland Council's Regional Shelter Manager, Nikki Cripps, on an Afterpay trial that has begun in Auckland Council at three of their shelters. And they have seen an increase in the number of dogs that have been claimed since that has begun. Would you say that would help you if you were in this case? Have you been in this situation before? And of course, with the rising cost of living, that means rising cost of pet care too. Tell us about the bills that you have been lumped with and how you have managed that in this current economic environment. 2101 is the number to get in touch with us. It's 14 minutes past four. We'll head to the Middle East now, where Israel says it's launched new attacks against military targets in Iran. It follows the firing of several Iranian missiles toward Israel this morning. That marks the first round of strikes between the two countries since April's ceasefire came into force. The latest action comes despite pleas from the US President Donald Trump against any sort of retaliation. For the latest, we're joined by our Middle East correspondent in Doha, Lou Brown. Lou, what more?

0: Can you tell us what is the latest on these back and forth attacks?
1: Well, it moved extraordinarily fast and it is still moving. It all began with that Israeli strike on Beirut's southern suburbs on Sunday, hitting two apartment buildings in Dahia, killing at least two people and wounding 11. Netanyahu, the Israeli Prime Minister and Defence Minister Israel Katz, said in a joint statement the army had targeted a Hezbollah command centre in response to Hezbollah firing into Israel. Now, Iran's response came within hours. Iran launched a barrage of ballistic missiles at Israel, the first such attack, like you say, Melissa, since the April 8th ceasefire took effect, with the IRGC describing it as a warning strike. Now, Iran's state broadcaster confirmed the launches and multiple explosions were heard in northern Israel, with Israel's military warning that the defense is not hermetic, as sirens sounded across several areas of the country. Hospitals, as a result of those strikes, were moved underground, schools were shut, and bus schedules were suspended across northern Israel as 10 missiles came in, with Israeli security forces this morning examining fragments of intercepted Iranian missiles in Haifa. Now, Iran responded with missiles at northern Israel, and then Israel hit back hard. So explosions have rocked Iran's capital, Tehran, and the cities of Tabriz, Isfahan, following Israeli military strikes on the country overnight. Now, Iranian reports say Israel carried out strikes on around 15 targets, with one reportedly a drone storage facility in the capital, Tehran. Now, Iranian media reported at least two powerful explosions in the capital, while Isfahan was rocked by at least three blasts. Now, Tehran's fire department, interestingly, said urban areas were not deliberately targeted and Iran's main airport, as a consequence, was closed. But this is no longer a contained exchange, as we can see a large extent of new firing across both fronts.
0: Yeah, and I guess people will be looking to statements from Israeli and Iranian officials for any indication of how long this could continue. What else have we heard?
1: Well, you're exactly right. Both sides are talking loudly in very different directions. Like I say, the defense minister of Israel Katz, set the tone before any missiles flew, saying that Dahia, where they hit in Beirut, is no different from the communities in northern Israel, essentially saying if there is no calm in the north, there will be no calm in Beirut. Now, Israel has warned it will intensify military operations if strikes on its territory continue. On the Iranian side, Iranian officials have threatened further retaliation if those strikes continue. And the language coming out of Tehran is maximalist. Iran has also directly accused the United States of violating the ceasefire by enabling this military action, which puts Washington in a deeply uncomfortable position as the self-declared mediator of this conflict. Now, inside Israel alone, the far-right officials are demanding immediate and heavier retaliation, while opposition figures are using the moment to attack Netanyahu's leadership. So a sign of how much domestic pressure is building alongside those external military threats. Nobody on either side is talking about standing down.
0: Yeah, and President Trump had urged against retaliation. Obviously, that hasn't gone to plan.
1: Well, to put it mildly, and in Trump's own words last night, he was speaking with Fox News correspondent. He said, according to them, it's certainly not going to help negotiations. That's along the lines of what he said. And he essentially told Iran, you've shot your missiles and that's enough. And he told them, we don't need another one. And this is a new report by Axios. He was about to call Netanyahu to tell him not to respond, not to strike Iran. And yet Israel struck Iran across three cities overnight regardless. Now, the Prime Minister, Netanyahu, has since reportedly agreed to a request from Trump to delay any further strikes, giving Washington several more days to pursue diplomacy. But the fact that those overnight strikes happened at all, despite Trump's urging, tells you everything about the gap between Washington and Jerusalem that is emerging right now.
0: Yeah, and I guess looking at history, looking at what we have heard from officials, does this seem like a blip or does this kind of action drag on typically?
1: Well, it's naturally a subjective question, but sitting in the Middle East, honestly, this has the hallmarks of something that could drag on, and the geography of last night's strikes makes it worse. The bombardment came after, like we say, Iran launched missiles at northern Israel, with Tehran accusing of repeated ceasefire violations through its attacks on Lebanon. So the chain of grievance is now multi-layered and self-reinforcing, essentially. And each side has a version of events in which they are responding defensively. That's the rhetoric that will be emerging from all countries and all governments. And they're calling these strikes. I think it's becoming, like I say, a new normal in the Middle East. And it may be skirmishes, it may be new attacks on the Strait of Hormuz and things like that. But this conflict and these sorts of attacks are becoming more infrequent, but essentially more common, if that makes any sense.
0: It does indeed. Thank you very much for the latest updates too. That is Lou Brown speaking with us from Doha, our Middle East correspondent there. It is 20 minutes past four. You're with Checkpoint on RNZ National. Lovely to have your company this afternoon, and don't forget you can text us on 2101 with your reckons on what we are covering this afternoon, or you can email us checkpoint@rnz.co.nz. 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
2: Thank you, Mel. Explosions have been heard in Tehran after Israel carried out strikes on the Iranian capital this afternoon. The blasts follow Iran's missile attack on Israel overnight. Israel is reported to have hit military targets in western and central Iran as well as Tehran. Iran says it launched missiles at Israel in retaliation for an attack on Beirut's southern suburbs. Meanwhile, earlier today, Iran's top negotiator says the US naval blockade on his country and renewed Israeli attacks in Lebanon mean US bases in the Middle East are now legitimate targets for Tehran. Labour MP and Assistant Speaker Greg O'Connor won't be contesting the election later this year after deciding not to run on the party list. Mr. O'Connor won the Ohariu seat in 2017 and has held it since. The electorate was disestablished as part of boundary changes last year, and Mr. O'Connor has been mulling since then whether to run on the list. Civil Defence says it's unlikely a large earthquake in the Philippines will cause a tsunami that will affect New Zealand. The 7.8 magnitude quake struck in Mindanao at a depth of at least 35 kilometres. Authorities in the Philippines and nearby countries have warned of predicted tsunami waves. The Japanese city of Utsunomiya has suspended all of its primary and middle schools after its first bear sighting. The bear was seen in a residential area in the city, 100 kilometres from Tokyo, over the weekend. Bear attacks, including in urban areas, have been on the rise in Japan. Those are the headlines. It's 22 past four.
0: Thanks very much, Karen. Let's check in on traffic around the country now. And Atuila Fuatai joins us in the studio. How's it looking?
3: In Auckland, it's not looking too bad at the moment. Traffic is building as people begin to head home, so it's not a bad time to hit the road. Down to Wellington, it's the usual heavy spots, including on State Highway 2 at Malling and Silverstream, heading north. And in North Canterbury, State Highway 1 remains closed near Spotswood between Leader Road East and Mount Cass Road in Waipara. That was from a crash earlier today. There is a detour in place, which people can take, but it's not suitable for heavy vehicles. Any other traffic news, text us on 2101.
0: Thanks very much, Tuila Fuatai, and we will catch up with you again a little later. It is 23 minutes past four. You're with Checkpoint on RNZ National. His artist name is 104, and that's no reference to how many people he beat in a national songwriting competition, because if it was, that number would be closer to 200. Real name Luke van Wyk is a student at Rolleston College who took out first place in the Play It Strange Junior Songwriting Competition. Previous well-known winners include Kimbra, Knot of Broods and Liz Stokes of The Beths. Luke van Wyk may be young, but he's hardly a newbie. He released his debut track when he was just 10 years old. Here's a snippet from that called Hi.

0: Well, Luke van Vyk joins me now. And Luke, very impressive. That, you did that when you were 10. I could easily hear that on the radio now, which is potentially what this win will mean to you, right?
1: I mean, yeah, hopefully. I mean, I see lots of future ventures coming from the win and the availabilities from this. Definitely, I see lots of possibilities, you know?
0: Tell me about your artist's name, 104. Where is that from?
1: Well, I mean, the initial origin of it is just my birthday, because I was born on the 14th of October, so it's kind of like a mergement of those two kind of dates. But it also kind of is more of a signification of me trying to remove the whole celebrity from the artist thing. I want people to focus on the music, and instead of having a real name, you just have numbers. It's the most detachment you can get, so people focus directly on that music instead of praising the artist.
0: That is quite interesting, as I must say, as a young person living in an age of internet fame where people, so many young people kind of turn to YouTube and social media to make a name for yourself. You're saying actually you really want something else where people focus on the music only.
1: Yeah, I mean, it's bigger than me. It's always been bigger than me. I owe it to the art, I owe it to hip-hop, I owe it to other things, and I don't think that I should be the one, what's it, taking most of the kind of fame for that, because there's other things that have shaped me that are way more important than me, so it's bigger than me, and I hope to reflect that, you know?
0: You sound like a very mature young man as a 15-year-old, and you're also very interested in songs that live in an ecosystem and relate to each other. That's kind of like whole album listening, right? And that is something that perhaps we don't do as much anymore in the age of streaming platforms. But why do you want people to listen to an album in a series and in a particular sequence?
1: See, I used to be a person who would listen to singles and be stuck on individual songs. But I remember when I first listened to, Damn by Kendrick, I remember that changed my life, because I remember I was listening, first ever album I listened to in order, and I was just in awe with the connection of everything and how everything was put together. And I just hope that I can get that same experience with someone else, someone that listens to a full album, because they hear that I make things that are full albums. And when they listen to it, they have that same kind of experience and connection, and are able to get the messages and things I'm trying to put forward, so that I can also give that experience to someone else. Like I said, it's bigger than me. It's for the people, it's for the artists, for hip-hop.
0: I'm quite taken by your approach to music, and it means that I haven't yet asked you about your winning song, but I really want to get to that, because it's called Pay Later, and it is part of a series of songs. Can you just explain that?
1: Pay Later, since it's an interlude on the album, actually, it's meant to be an ad break. It's meant to be polished. It's meant to be very flashy. But underneath, the actual messaging is meant to be more broken. It's meant to be about the price of the consumerism. I mean, there's a song before that's the sister interlude on it, the other ad break, which is called Buy Now, which is about the enjoyment of buying the things. And then Pay Later is more about the price of those things, what they actually cost on the mental.
0: What would you like to do in your career? What is your goal?
1: Legacy. I mean, that's really where it sums up to. I want to inspire. I want to make people understand that hip hop is something more than just a ghetto kind of music. I want people to understand that it can be used as a higher art form, something in the same lines of classical, something in the same lines as jazz. I want people to understand that this is a valid art form that can tell deep stories, and I want to inspire people, because I don't see a hip-hop scene in New Zealand, and that saddens me, but I want there to be. I want people to be able to take up this genre and really push it forward, and that's really what I hope to spark and put forward.
0: Are there challenges for young people in the music scene in New Zealand that other young musicians might not face, and if there are, how do you propose to overcome them?
1: I mean, the real problem in the music scene, mainly New Zealand, is just availability. It's so hard to find, you know, music opportunities. And that's why Play a Stranger was such an amazing thing to find, because it is a music opportunity that was able to, push me forward. But my solution, well, it's not really a solution, but my suggestion is that you need to learn on every aspect you possibly can. You can't really, especially in New Zealand, you can't really rely on other people to, you know, mix your songs or help you record things and stuff. You kind of have to learn that to yourself. You have to be self-sufficient. And that's really just my only piece of advice, is that people have to learn within themselves to be self-sufficient with their art. Not only does it mean that you're not limited by, you know, other outside factors, but it also means you're more in creative touch.
0: When is the song dropping to a mainstream audience? Where can we hear it?
1: I mean, I got a studio session very soon to actually do the final recording. So maybe within, I don't know, 3 months or so. I don't know.
0: Well, keep us posted. I'd love to hear it and to follow your career. Thank you so much. That is Luke van Wyk, who is a student at Rolleston College. Definitely a young man to watch. He's just taken out first place in the Play It Strange Junior Songwriting Competition, a national competition which close to 200 people enter. Well, from musical opportunities to sporting opportunities now, and former world champions Erica Fairweather and Lewis Clebert will spearhead New Zealand's hopes in the pool at the Commonwealth Games in Glasgow next month. The pair were named in New Zealand's 13-strong swimming event team for the event, rather, with five swimmers set to make their Games debut. For more on this, we're joined by sports reporter Felicity Reid. Hi, Felicity.
2: What up?
0: Swimming New Zealand got a lot of medals at the last Commonwealth Games. Do we think it'll be the same in Scotland?
2: Well, a lot has happened since the swimmers won 9 medals in Birmingham in 2022, and that was making them the most successful ever New Zealand swimming team. So, you know, maybe.
0: But no pressure.
2: No, a lot to live up to. But I mean, Lewis Clebert has been named for his third Games, and in 2022 he led the way. So he had 2 golds and a bronze. But since then, he's become a world champion in the 400 metre individual medley at the 2024 World Champs. He's also changed coaches and training bases. So he's now based in Melbourne, where he's with medley specialists in the pool daily. So he quite likes his chances in the 400 metre IM, the 200 metre IM. He's also got the 200 metre butterfly and 200 metre freestyle on his program. Seems quite busy, but the busiest swimmer will be Erica Fairweather. She's been selected for the 200 metre, 400 metre, 800 metre and 1500 metre freestyle events.
0: Wow.
2: And she will also be doing the 4x200 freestyle relay and the mixed 4x100 freestyle relay.
0: So, I thought you were done with the first part of the list. No.
2: So she's quite enjoying the opportunity to be involved in both medley events, but she's in good form. She broke her own national record recently in the 200 metre freestyle, but she says she's got some miles to do in training before the Games. Fairweather was a bit under the weather at the last Games with COVID and says she has some unfinished business.
3: My goal last time was to get a medal, and obviously it kind of inhibited my performances a little bit. So going into this one, I'm fairly confident that a medal might be on the cards. Love to throw down some really fast times. I'd love to walk away with medals or as many medals as I can in my hand. I'm not entirely sure what the picture looks like yet, but as we get close to the Games, it'll become clear.
2: And Josh Wilmer is back for his second Games. He's the only para swimmer selected in the team. Last Games, he won gold in the SB8 100 metre breaststroke. Back then, he was a 17-year-old who says he didn't really put in as much effort as he has been in the intervening years. So in Glasgow, he'll compete in the SB9 classification and says he's feeling a different type of pressure.
4: So I'll be racing upper class, so most likely medals are kind of going to be hard to get for me, but you know what, I'm just going to go up there and try my best, and if I get a medal, I get a medal, but mainly going there to see how good I can do.
2: The athletes from that might have a bit of mixed expectations, but Swimming New Zealand's head coach Graham Hill believes the team is well placed with the depth in the squad, and we should be confident.
0: Yeah, well, quite a mix of experience in there, isn't there? I love how I would definitely use COVID as a major excuse, and Erica Fairweather says, oh, it just inhibited my performance a little. They have no excuses, do they, those athletes? Now, there were some scary scenes on a football field in Denmark today. What happened with that?
2: Yeah, Denmark's game against Ukraine this morning was abandoned after Danish midfielder Christian Eriksen collapsed on the pitch. So the 34-year-old appeared to grab his chest before falling to the ground in the 65th minute of the match. Obviously, this is quite a concerning scene for any player, but particularly for Eriksen, it's the second time it's happened. So 2021, he collapsed while playing in the Euros and had life-saving CPR treatment on the field and was later fitted with a special heart starting device known as an implantable cardioventor defibrillator. With that, he's been able to continue his club and international career, but after today's collapse, he was quickly attended to by medics in the game. He was conscious and able to walk to the ambulance by himself as the crowd chanted his name. So it was quite...
0: Wow, yeah. That is pretty inspirational. I certainly hope he's okay.
2: Yeah,
0: but sounds like a good sign if he was able to walk away.
2: Yeah, the team doctor said the pacemaker is working as it should, and that Ericsson was briefly gone but very quickly regained consciousness. And that's the doctor, Morten Bonson, and he said that Ericsson would pick up further assessment in hospital, but he was quite keen for his teammates to know that he was doing okay.
0: Wow. Okay, thank you so much. That is our sports news today with Felicity Reid. It's 25 minutes to 5. Kia ora, tonu mai. 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Australia's peak body for spearfishing is calling for more regulation of the sport following three fatal shark attacks in the last 3 weeks. A 35-year-old diver died over the weekend after being bitten off the southern coast of Western Australia while on a trip with his family. The ABC's Kathleen O'Connor has more.
5: The family of 35-year-old Daniel Turpin say they're devastated by his tragic death after a shark attack at Michaelmas Island, 13 kilometres from Albany. He'd been on a spearfishing outing with his family, who in a statement have thanked emergency services for their compassionate care after he was rushed back to shore, where he was unable to be revived. The incident has shocked locals.
6: Can't sort of stop it happening.
7: So sad for the family.
5: It's the third fatal shark attack in Australia in 3 weeks, with two in WA and one in Queensland, and all three spearfishermen. Graham Henderson is from the Australian Underwater Federation, the governing body for the sport of spearfishing.
8: It's uncommon to have spearfishermen involved in so many attacks in the last month. Generally, you'll see surfboard riders and that are more at risk sitting on the surface.
5: He says spearfishing is growing in popularity in Australia. And while the circumstances surrounding Daniel Turpin's death are not yet known, Graham Henderson says recreational spearfishers are often uneducated about the risks.
8: We have specific things, and what we need to get across to recreational spearfishers is they shouldn't be burling. And for those who don't know what burling is, it's putting sort of blood and bone into the water to bring fish in so that people can shoot them. And that's not a good practice. We don't do that anymore. We don't do that in competitions.
5: WA Fisheries Minister Jackie Jarvis says better education is something the government would support.
9: I'm open to looking at more education programs if that's what the industry is calling for.
5: The recent spate of shark attacks has reignited calls to change shark culling laws in Australia. It's not illegal, with many states and territories still using shark nets and drum lines to kill or remove sharks, despite heavy criticism from conservationists. Dr. Brianna Labusk is a marine social scientist from the University of South Australia. She says shark attacks are increasing, but the reasons why are still unclear.
10: This is something that we just do not have all of the data and answers for. We know that there's also population increase in Australia as well. So we're seeing, you know, more people in the beach. Things like climate change and overfishing and things can definitely change shark activity and where sharks go. And also in some states and things, we have actually protected certain shark species.
0: That was the ABC's Kathleen O'Connor reporting from Western Australia. Well, back here, National has promised to double the funding for the Queen Elizabeth II National Trust if re-elected. The Trust is a charity that uses covenant agreements to protect privately owned land, with protections continuing even if the land is sold. These covenants currently cover more than 5,000 pockets of land across more than 190,000 hectares of New Zealand. Leader Christopher Luxon has made the announcement flagged by five party colleagues just 2 days ahead of field days at Mystery Creek.
11: This, I think, is the best value conservation work in the country. Every dollar the government puts in, farmers match many, many times over, and it's great bang for the buck for both the taxpayer and for our nature. Most of our rarest plants and animals don't live in the national parks. They live on farms, they live in lowland bush and wetlands. And our farmers are quietly saving some of our rarest species and fragile habitats, one fence gully at a time.
0: The Trust received a time-limited boost in this year's budget, lifting funding from $4.2 million a year to $5.8 million for this year and next. But today's pledge would see baseline funding permanently increased to $8.5 million, kicking in shortly after the 2027 budget. Mr. Luxon would not say why the government's increase is not going further and doubling the amount the Trust is receiving this year.
11: I can't talk to that. I just know that we're doubling from 4.27 as I knew it into 8.5 as we go forward from here.
0: Rick and Shirley Ann have been farming at the farm where Mr. Luxon made the announcement, south of the Hunua Ranges and right on the border between Auckland and Waikato. Shirley Ann says the increase being permanent is essential.
12: It doesn't stop once we've covenanted the land. Yes. There's still the weed control, there's still pest and predator control, and that's ongoing forever. So actually, the more you protect, the bigger job you give yourself and the more time it takes. So the more bait you have to buy, the more bullets you have to buy for our pest control. And so I think it's just knowing that there's that support behind us, and it's not just farmers doing it on their own, even though that hasn't stopped them with farmer-led catchment groups and covenant work that they do.
11: Yeah.
0: Federated Farmers welcomed the policy, with President Wayne Langford saying doubling the Trust's funding has been a long-standing priority. Christopher Luxon has thanked the group, saying National is the party for farmers. Well, it is 20 minutes to 5. You're with Checkpoint on RNZ National. Always welcome your thoughts. Don't forget you can text us on 2101 with that. We'd love to hear from you. But now it is time for the news headlines. Anaya Karen, minga pito pito kōrero.
13: Thanks, Melissa. US President Donald Trump says a new wave of strikes by Israel and Iran won't affect his administration's peace talks with Tehran. He says Israeli Prime Minister Benjamin Netanyahu does not call the shots in efforts to reach an agreement with Iran. Iran sent a salvo of missiles overnight at Israel, which has retaliated with strikes on Tehran and Iranian military bases today. At least three people are reported dead and a number injured after a large earthquake in the Philippines. The 7.8 magnitude quake struck in Mindanao at a depth of 35 kilometres. Authorities in the Philippines and nearby countries have warned of predicted tsunami waves, but they are not expected to reach New Zealand. ACT MP Mark Cameron says he can't expect the taxpayer to keep paying his salary when he requires dialysis three times a week for kidney disease. Mr. Cameron, who entered Parliament in 2020, has announced he won't contest the November election due to his failing health and the toll the death of his son has taken on him. Two small pieces of wood caused a major sewage spill through the main street of a Wellington suburb last week. Residents were confronted by streams of sewage down Island Bay Parade after heavy rain last Friday. Wellington Water says two pieces of wood about 30 centimetres long got stuck in a sewage pipe. Those are the headlines. It's 18 to 5.
0: Thanks very much, Karen. And Toila Fuatai joins us with an update on traffic around the country. Hi, Toila.
14: In Auckland, looking at the motorways, it's busy on the northern at the moment, heading away from the city centre. It's 43 minutes to Silverdale. On the southern, it's nearly an hour to Drury, and on the northwestern, it's about 30 minutes to Kumeo. Down to Wellington, State Highway 2 northbound is slow at Malling and Silverstream, heading north. And just a reminder that all trains on the Johnsonville line are being replaced by buses due to the crash at the weekend. And in North Canterbury, State Highway 1 is closed near Spotswood between Leader Road East and Mount Cass Road, Waipara. There's a detour in place which people can take, but it's not suitable for heavy vehicles. Any other traffic news, text us on 2101.
0: Thanks so much, Toila Fuatai, joining us with your traffic update. 17 minutes to 5. And a warning now that the following story discusses suicide. The parents of a 21-year-old university student who died by suicide in Palmerston North Hospital's mental health ward hope their long wait for the coroner's report into her death will result in change. Coroner Matthew Bates found Erica Hume's death in May 2014 was preventable and could have been avoided if staff followed policies and procedures. Erica Hume's parents, Kerry and Owen Hume, are now calling for a publicly accessible register of serious incidents at hospitals. Jimmy Ellingham has the story.
15: For Kerry and Owen Hume, Coroner Bates's excoriating report of over 200 pages confirms what they've long known, that their daughter shouldn't have died.
16: She didn't want to die because did everything right. and she, all that she could do to stay alive, and Ward 21 let her down. And I think that's been the hardest thing to deal with is the betrayal to Erica by the Ward 21 staff. At the end of the day, you can dress it up any way you like, but the bottom line is they didn't care.
15: Ward 21 is the former mental health unit at Palmerston North Hospital. After Erica Hume's death and that of fellow ward patient Sean Gray a month earlier, reviews found it unfit for purpose.
16: Because if they cared, someone, all that staff on duty on those 2 days, would have paid attention to Erica. And then she sat down and talked with her and found out what was going on. I mean, they did know what was going on, done something about it instead of just carrying on with what, you know, the other things they deemed to be more important than saving her life.
15: Erica Hume had been a patient at the ward before and saw it as her safe space. However, this was shattered when she learned after her admission on the 6th of May 2014 that it's where her friend, Mr. Gray, had died. The coroner found crucial documents weren't completed promptly or at all, and she never had a psychiatric assessment. Staff also failed to observe Erica Hume regularly, and at one stage, shortly before she was found injured on the 7th of May 2014, no one checked on her for almost an hour. The coroner says the ward itself was overcrowded and poorly designed. Funding for a new ward was confirmed in 2020. It opened last year. Owen and Kerry Hume say initially the hospital didn't take responsibility and they spent years uncovering information themselves.
17: It's been hard, horrendously hard, as it would be for any parent that's lost a child. The lack of the honesty or the accountability coming from the hospital, the management side of things in particular, not giving you the answers, there's no admission that they were at fault.
15: They say while there's a new mental health ward at Palmerston North Hospital, the issues Coroner Bates has raised are still relevant. The Humes would like to see a register for serious events at hospitals, which details what's being done in response.
16: If they start doing this, then it's going to have the ongoing effect on what the inquests are all about, of preventing, you know, the events happening again. And it's just common sense to us to have a live document, and it has to be public, not something that's just hidden within the walls of the hospital that they review and that's it.
15: Health New Zealand National Director for Mental Health and Addictions, Phil Grady, says it accepts the coroner's findings and will implement his 20 recommendations in full.
18: The service as it was 12 years ago and the service that it is today is quite different. So Health New Zealand undertook, and the District Health Board at the time, its own internal review and identified a number of things that align with the coroner's recommendations.
15: At the new Palmerston North ward, patients are now observed more frequently and this is audited. Health NZ is keeping a track of its progress on making changes, and Phil Grady says he's offered to meet with the Hume family about this and is happy to discuss their idea of a public register.
18: I want to have that discussion directly with them and certainly offer my assurances that I'll be personally overseeing the recommendations, as will the rest of our quality improvement system across Health New Zealand, that we see through all of the recommendations. And again, not just to achieve the recommendation, but to make sure those changes have bedded in.
15: The Humes have received an apology about the delays with Erica's case.
0: Jimmy Ellingham with that story. And if you are affected by any of the issues discussed in the story, a reminder of where to get help. You can free call or text 1737 anytime to speak to a trained counsellor for any reason. You can also call 0800 Lifeline or text HELP to 4357. It's 13 minutes to 5. Kia mo, Tonu Mai. 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A former district court judge says New Zealand should forget about implementing age verification on social media platforms because it doesn't have sufficient data protections. The Department of Internal Affairs was given $30 million in the budget to develop policy and regulation to verify the age of users as the government considers a social media ban for those under 16. But Dr. David Harvey says allowing Internal Affairs to implement age verification was tantamount to state surveillance, giving one department access to too much information about New Zealanders. He says the issue is not just about protecting children, but ensuring adults aren't being punished as a consequence. Dr. Harvey joins me now. Thank you and welcome to the program. What do you see are the challenges in verifying the age of those using social media that could have implications for others?
19: Hi, thanks for giving me the opportunity to have a chat about this. The situation is that, and I think we've got to roll it back a little bit, in April it was announced that there was going to be an age verification system and that the European Union model was under consideration. I've done a series of articles on this on Substack where I've examined the various age verification models in the EU, England, and Australia. And the EU model is an interesting one because essentially what happened was the EU people said, look, you don't need to worry about giving the platforms the right to or the opportunity to do their age verification. You don't need that. We've already done it. So what has happened is that the EU has an age verification model that they can make available to the various member states. The thing is, though, that the EU model has got a whole lot of protections that have been built into it and that have developed over a number of years relating to the way in which data is handled. And they have this various layers of protection throughout the law as far as the EU is concerned and that is applied by the member states, which is very, very sophisticated and very, very protective of privacy, because one of the things that they are concerned about, EU members, is the protection of data. They don't want a surveillance state growing up. That's fine. The only trouble is that if we were to implement the EU model, we don't have all of those layers of data protection that are present in the EU. We would be adopting an information gathering system without necessarily having the protections about what happens to that information, who accesses it, and so on. And
0: so how would it be managed here? Who would have control of all of that data here?
19: The Department of Internal Affairs.
0: And just one department?
19: That seems to be the proposal, yes. And what you've got to remember is that the DIA is not only responsible for passports, it's also responsible for censorship. It's also responsible for blocking internet websites. It has a whole lot of various activities that are involved in that sort of have grown like Topsy.
0: So what would be the risk?
19: They're completely incompatible.
0: What would be the risk to New Zealanders of one department having control of all that information? What are the possible scenarios?
19: State surveillance
0: because they would know your movements on the internet?
19: It's a Department of State. It would know exactly what everybody was doing. Because what would happen is that you have an age verification system that is designed to stop 16-year-olds accessing certain social media websites. That means that if I, at my advanced age, wanted to sign up for Facebook, which I don't want to do, I would have to satisfy the Facebook people that I was, in fact, over the age of 16. Now, if you have a state surveillance-based verification system, that means that the state gets that data. And the state knows that I've gone onto Facebook, and the state can follow me on Facebook. And I know that this sounds very much like a sort of paranoid conspiracy theory, but that's the way these things work.
0: Is it possible to bring in a ban on social media under 16s if the Department of Internal Affairs is not in charge of all of this information?
19: First things first, what's proposed in the draft legislation is not a ban, it's a restriction. If you wanted to ban kids from social media, that would mean that they wouldn't be able to access any social media platforms at all, and I don't believe that that is the proposal. How would you do it? Well, there are other ways of making sure that there is verification for age, and you have models in Australia and you have models in the UK. Those are based on what the platforms can do rather than putting it all in the hands of the state. Now, there are people who say, oh, but we don't trust the platforms to do it properly. And that there's a possibility there as well.
0: But doesn't New Zealand also have a problem where in Australia they can say to those platforms, well, the onus is on you to check ID of those who are using the platform, and if you don't do that, we'll punish you. But here in New Zealand, do we have the same sway over those platforms? Are they going to listen to us?
19: Well, you can make a law, but it's a question of whether or not you're going to enforce it. And what the platforms could say is, look, this is such a small segment of the market, we're not going to bother, so we're out of here. I don't think that's what would happen. I don't believe that's what Google or YouTube or Facebook or whatever would do. But they could certainly change the model, if you like, so that it would be a very, very truncated type of service that they would be offering.
0: So, is what you're saying that we can have this debate about whether we should or shouldn't bring in a social media ban or restriction for those under 16, but the legislation is fraught with problems in terms of how you would verify the age and not have unintended consequences of surveillance and privacy risks? And are you saying that until we sort that, it is very difficult to have the other discussion about whether this should happen or not at all?
19: Yeah, well, the series of articles that I did, it was a five-part series, was entitled Answering the Unasked Question. The first issue was, should we have social media restrictions and safety? And 70% of New Zealanders say, yes, this is a good idea. That's fine. That's the first question. But nobody bothered to ask the second one, which was, how are we going to do that? Mm. And when you ask that one and the answer, it gets pretty, pretty scary. So my thinking about it is, good idea, let's think about it, let's hold our breath for a while and get a system in place that does proper age verification but doesn't involve the state and doesn't involve, more importantly, the Department of Internal Affairs.
0: Dr. David Harvey, thank you very much for your thoughts this afternoon. Dr. Harvey is a former district court judge, law lecturer for 18 years, and there giving his thoughts on the risks around age verification systems that the Department of Internal Affairs is currently looking at for potential social media ban or restriction on those under the age of 16 in New Zealand. It is 4:04, and just to keep you posted to a report canvassing young people's thoughts on a social media ban for under 16s is set for release this week. We'll have more on Radio New Zealand as that information is released too. Well, now Pokemon is still finding new fans and audiences 3 decades after it began. This year marks 30 years since the game's creator transformed a childhood hobby of catching bugs in the garden to a multi-billion dollar franchise, the ABC's Jack Ward reports.
20: It's an obsession being passed from one generation to another.
21: I've got plushies and jumpers, shirts, shoes, action figures, squishies, cards, books.
20: Pokemon merchandise is everywhere in Cherish Lee Gardner's Port Lincoln house. But the 13-year-old, self-confessed superfan, wasn't even born when the brand began.
22: There's a Vaporeon that spawned right there, so everyone's running.
20: Her parents were, though.
23: It's pretty awesome being able to share it, especially because my husband loves Pokemon so much, and our youngest daughter loves Pokemon so much, so we're pretty much like a Pokemon family.
20: The fan fad initially took off 30 years ago through a simple formula.
24: It's a really easy message for people to understand, which is about collecting, acquiring, evolving and balancing.
25: 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In a few moments' time, we open on 13690 kHz in the 22-metre band. Once again, retune now to 13690 kHz in the 22-metre band. We can also be heard online at rnzi.com.

0: RNZ News at 5 o'clock. Ahi Ahi Marie. Good afternoon. I'm Karen McCarthy. The Israel Defense Force says another wave of Iranian missiles has been fired towards Israel. Israel earlier launched retaliatory strikes against Iran, despite Donald Trump's plea to Benjamin Netanyahu not to jeopardize peace talks. That initial response was after Iran launched at least three waves of missiles at Israel after strikes against Iran's ally Hezbollah in Lebanon. President Trump had reportedly told the Israeli Prime Minister to refrain from further attacks. He told the Financial Times newspaper that he called the shots, not Mr. Netanyahu. Mr. Trump insisted that an agreement to end the wider war remains well within reach. A few hours later, Iran's Revolutionary Guard said Israel had carried out attacks on targets inside Iran using air-launched ballistic missiles. The latest hostilities drove oil prices above $96 a barrel. At least three people are reported to have been killed from a magnitude 7.8 earthquake in the Philippines. Four people are reported to be injured. World Watch's Andrew McCrae reports.
1: The quake struck Mindanao shortly after 7:30 in the morning local time at a depth of at least 35 kilometres. The Pacific Tsunami Warning Centre says waves of up to 3 metres are possible on some coasts of the Philippines. Waves of up to 1 metre are also possible in Indonesia and Malaysia. In the city of General Santos, about 15 kilometres from the epicentre, there are reports of falling furniture and other appliances as the area experienced aftershocks. Police say several buildings and houses have collapsed and there are power cuts. Emergency management in this country says it's unlikely the quake will cause a tsunami here.
0: Meanwhile, Wellington Civil Defence is warning some residents may need to leave their homes tomorrow because of huge waves of up to 8 metres expected to batter the south coast. Met Services issued a heavy swell warning, which is unrelated to the Philippines quake, for Cape Tarawhiti to Turukirai Head in Wellington and Turukirai Head to Matai Corner in the Wairarapa. Ellen O'Dwyer reports.
2: Emergency management spokesperson Dan Neely says the swells could be higher than in 2020, when 5.5 metre swells caused widespread damage and triggered evacuations. He says the waves tomorrow could also damage properties and flood roads. Dan Neely says if people have been affected by past swells and storms on the coast, they need to be ready to leave.
0: The mother of a 21-year-old student who died by suicide in the Palmerston North Hospital mental health ward says staff at the unit let her daughter down. Coroner Matthew Bates has found Erica Hume's death in May 2014 was preventable and could have been avoided if staff followed policies and procedures. Erica's mother, Kerry Hume, says the coroner has confirmed what she and her husband Owen have long known.
3: She didn't want to die because did everything right. All that she could do to stay alive and Ward 21 let her down. And I think that's been the hardest thing to deal with is the betrayal to Erica by the Ward 21 staff. At the end of the day, you can dress it up any way you like, but the bottom line is they didn't care.
0: Health NZ says it accepts the coroner's findings and will implement his recommendations in full. The Labour leader has already had to mop up a comment from one of the party's new candidates just hours after the list rankings were revealed. Horeki Waikato candidate Kingi Kiriona, who's ranked number 22 on the list, joined Chris Hipkins at the party announcement in Wellington today. Speaking to reporters this morning, Mr. Kiriona revealed the party would be making some tax relief policies in the lead-up to the campaign. Chris Hipkins says his candidate was learning the wonders of media press conferences.
4: I think he got a little bit ahead of the process there. We've announced our tax policy around the introduction of a capital gains tax. We are going to have policies around small business, around economic development and so on. We'll be revealing those in due course.
0: Chris Hipkins didn't deny there would be tax relief policies to come from Labour. Auckland Council says a trial offering owners of impounded dogs afterpay has resulted in fewer animals being euthanised. The Buy Now, Pay Later service has been introduced at its three main shelters to address the high rates of unclaimed impounded dogs. A record 10,000 dogs were impounded by the council, with only a third being claimed by their owners. Its regional shelter manager, Nikki Cripps, told Checkpoint some owners have found it difficult paying shelter fees in a timely manner. In sport, former world champions Erica Fairweather and Lewis Clairbert will spearhead New Zealand's hopes in the pool at the Commonwealth Games in Glasgow next month. The pair were named in New Zealand's 13-strong swimming team for the event, with five swimmers set to make their Games debut. Fairweather, who battled COVID prior to the last Games in Birmingham and did not medal, says she has unfinished business.
5: It's nice to kind of go there and race, you know, the best in the world. My goal last time was to get a medal, and obviously it kind of inhibited my performances a little bit. So going into this one, I'm fairly confident that a medal might be on the cards.
0: Queensland have recalled Rhys Walsh for the second State of Origin match in Melbourne next week. The fullback was a notable omission from Billy Slater's squad for Game 1, which New South Wales won 22-20. Walsh has been named on the bench, with Kalyn Ponga named to start in the number one jersey. All Whites coach Darren Baisley has defended the team's Men's Football World Cup build-up. The New Zealanders have moved from Florida to San Diego to continue their preparations for their June 16th opener against Iran. After two losses in the last week, Baisley says warm-up results don't matter as much as the group games at the World Cup.
6: Most teams at World Cups are doing this. Potentially it would have been good to us to get a local game to get that first sort of game out of the way, you know, in hindsight, but I still, like I've said all along, Haiti, England, I'll take a win in it against Iran all day.
0: The first game of the World Cup between Mexico and South Africa is on Friday. That's the news.
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0: The short forecast from Met Service to midnight on Tuesday. Northlands to Waitomo and Tamanunui, including Coromandel and Bay of Plenty. Cloudy with isolated showers, clearing to fine tomorrow morning. Taranaki to Kapiti Coast, including Taihape. Partly cloudy, isolated showers about the ranges, clearing tomorrow. Gisborne to Wairarapa, also Wellington. Mainly fine, scattered showers developing tonight, clearing south of Gisborne tomorrow evening. For Marlborough, Nelson and Canterbury, mainly fine with isolated showers about Canterbury and Marlborough, clearing in the morning. Buller, Grey and Westland, scattered showers, clearing to fine in Westland and Grey this afternoon, then in Buller overnight. Fiordland, Otago and Southland, showers about the south coast, isolated showers elsewhere clearing in the morning, southwesterly gales about Southland and Otago easing tomorrow. And for the Chatham Islands, rain developing, turning to showers tonight, southwest gales developing with squally thunderstorms and hail possible tomorrow morning. It's 5:08.
10: No mai hoki mai, this is Checkpoint. I'm Melissa Chan Green, in for Lisa Owen. Too slow. That's how a brain injury charity is describing the government's lack of action over full contact collision games like Run It Straight. A year ago, Palmerston North teenager Ryan Satterthwaite died playing a version of the tackle game with friends. His death came weeks after two men were knocked unconscious during an Auckland competition, which offered a $200,000 cash prize. Well, since then, the government's been working on potential legislation around these kinds of events, which have a huge social media following. To play, participants run full speed at each other without protective gear. That can happen in someone's backyard or in a venue like a stadium when it's an organised competition. According to the Minister of Sport, work by officials is ongoing on potential legislation. Brain injury charity Headway New Zealand Chief Executive Stacey Mowbray joins me now. Thanks for being with us, Stacey. As I said, it's been just over a year since Ryan Satterthwaite's death. What has changed around the laws for these kinds of Run It Straight events since then?
11: Melissa, before anything else, I just want to acknowledge Ryan's family. They live with this tragedy every day. A year has gone by and yet nothing has changed. There's been no change in legislation. There may have been conversations happening in the background, but as yet we've seen no changes whatsoever.
10: And how do you feel about that?

0: doesn't cover any of the current modern combat sports that we're seeing. So we'd like to see legislation that really can be broad, can be future focused, not just focused on Run It Straight, but any of these combat style events that glorify violence. So legislation could really target the organised commercial events that we're seeing.
1: Because these are still happening, is that what you're saying, that these kinds of events still exist?
0: Yeah, they are. So, you know, last year when the community came together with experts, you know, public opinion was able to push Run It Straight, the organised events, offshore. So that was, you know, positive. But we know that there are still combat-style events happening across the country right now. And legislation is part of the answer to shutting that down.
1: And you talk about the difference between organised events like the type that we have seen in stadiums before, but there are backyard events too. Could legislation work in both scenarios, or is that problematic?
0: Yeah, I think it's not an easy answer, but I think legislation, yes, can target organised events, but also, you know, we know that legislation helps to set social expectations. When we make something illegal, we say this is not acceptable in our community, but it needs to go hand in hand with education. That's the most effective way. You know, we see it all the time, drink driving. There are laws, there's consequences for drink driving, but that doesn't stop us focusing on informing and educating people so they can make better decisions.
1: Yeah, because
0: so we want to see, yeah, both.
1: That is the problem in this situation, isn't it? That there are not likely to be discussions going on before these things are played as to, is this a good idea, or is this against the law? It's happening anyway. So are you saying that education needs to be in place before they make these decisions?
0: Absolutely. And we want to see investment in education and concussion education, brain health education. You know, our young people are smart, and if we can give them the information that they need to make informed decisions, we think they'll make better decisions. But education needs to be, you know, multiple things, social media, as well as through more traditional forms of education.
1: What do you say to children? I know you speak with schools. What do you say about the risks of these kinds of combat style or collision type games?
0: Yeah, that there is no safe way to do something like Run It Straight, but you only have one brain as well, and it is something that we need to protect. At Headway, we see every day the impacts of brain injury, and, you know, it's hard to get through to these young people, but I think that, knowing that you have this one brain, a helmet, protective headgear doesn't protect your brain enough, and just to look after it.
1: You're clearly at the front line of these discussions in school. What conversations have you had with the government over potential legislation?
0: Yeah, so last year when we raised awareness in early May, we reached out to Sport New Zealand, to members of parliament and WorkSafe. We didn't really hear back at all, other than in June to say that there was going to be a cross-agency discussion, and unfortunately we've not heard anything more since then. We'd like to see community voices and expert voices at that table as they develop a framework.
1: Yeah, how do you feel about that? What do you think you could add to that discussion?
0: Well, when we first raised awareness in early May, you know, that was in response to community voices and concerns. Teachers, principals, community leaders were seeing, you know, this activity happening in their backyards and their schools. So Headway really is just bringing forward the voices of the community, the concerns, and we're backed by medical experts and leading researchers. So our voice simply can reflect the broader concerns of our community, and I think that if we're going to create legislation to respond to this, having that voice is really important.
1: Thank you very much for your time. That is Stacey Mowbray from the brain injury charity Headway New Zealand. And as I said earlier, the Minister for Sport has said that work by officials is ongoing on potential legislation. What are your thoughts? 2101, what would you like to see? And are you aware of these kinds of games continuing to happen? Let us know. 2101 is the number. It's 5:15. Kia mau, Tonu Mai. You're listening to

0: through Checkpoint on RNZ National. Well, we'll go to a developing political story now. A new Labour Party candidate has ruffled some feathers after leaving it to the last minute to notify his employer, the police, about his plans to stand. Labour revealed its party list for the November election this morning, with Rakesh Naidu's name at 13th, basically guaranteeing him a seat in Parliament. Currently, the Ethnic, Iwi and Communities Relationships Manager for Police, Mr Naidu, appears not to have told his bosses until late last week. Political reporter Russell Palmer has been following the story and joins us now. Good afternoon, Russell. How have police responded to this?
1: Well, disappointment is the word used by both the Police Commissioner Richard Chambers and the Police Minister, which is National's Mark Mitchell. Mr Chambers says it's now untenable, in his view, for Mr Naidu to continue in his current duties. I have the statement here. He told Mr Chambers, or he told his supervisor, who told Mr Chambers on Thursday afternoon last week, that he was considering standing as a candidate for the Labour Party, and it was not until Sunday afternoon that he was told that Mr Naidu had confirmed he had accepted a position on Labour's list. He says, "Superintendent Naidu has not contacted me directly on this, and I am very disappointed that he did not inform me or his supervisor that he was in discussions about his candidacy at an earlier stage." Mr Chambers also refers to the police manual. He says staff intending to stand for public office are required to advise of their intentions as early as possible to avoid conflicts of interest and maintain the neutrality and impartiality of police. We also got comment from the Police Minister, Mark Mitchell. He says Mr Naidu was recently included in sensitive briefings related to public safety and government policy and has been attending events with him, including as recently as yesterday afternoon, and that he wasn't told about Mr Naidu's ambitions until last night. Now, the Commissioner says that Mr Naidu has been a hard-working and valued staff member for many years and has not previously had concerns about his impartiality, but police is now in discussion with Mr Naidu about his period of leave that he will be required to take before the election.
0: It's not a great start for a new candidate. He won't want this kind of highlight on him, I'm sure, this early in this way. Is it messy for Labour too?
1: Yeah, it's not a great look. I mean, you would think, particularly if you're in a role that needs to be seen as impartial, that these kinds of things should be passed on to your employer as soon as possible. Labour leader Chris Hipkins basically said that this afternoon that it was a question for police rather than for him, but it does raise questions about what advice the party may have been giving to these candidates. Now, obviously, parties aren't subject to the Official Information Act, so we may never know exactly what advice was provided, but it does look messy to be having to defend this when you want to be basically celebrating the talent that you could be bringing to Parliament instead.
0: Yeah, it was all about the release of this list, but he's, and when I say he, I'm talking Chris Hipkins, has also been defending another candidate about comments on tax relief, right? So what are those comments and what has Mr Hipkins said?
1: Yeah, so this is another up-and-coming talent at Labour. Kingi Kiriona was actually at the media briefing this morning with Chris Hipkins. He was being asked questions about what he'd been hearing in his community and basically talked about people he'd been speaking to in Hamilton who said that they would be keen on tax relief policies, so tax cuts, that kind of thing. And he said, "I gather there will be some tax relief policies to be announced." Then he looked back at his leader, Chris Hipkins, and said, "I'll leave that to the leadership to comment on." Chris Hipkins shut that down pretty quick and said, "Wait and see." A couple of hours later, he was on Midday Report saying Mr Kiriona had his first encounter with the media stand-up, and he said that Labour would have policies on small business and economic development and so on. But basically, this is a lesson for all new candidates in politics that no answer sometimes is the best answer.
0: Perhaps do the look back first before you say the thing and then look back. He may well have learned that. Thank you
1: Indeed.
0: So much. That is political reporter Russell Palmer joining us. It's 20 minutes past five. You're with Checkpoint on RNZ National. Would love to hear your thoughts this afternoon. You can text us on 2101, or if you prefer email, it's checkpoint@rnz.co.nz. It's time for your news headlines now. Anaya Karen, Minga Pito Pito Kōrero.
2: Thanks, Melissa. The Israel Defense Force says another wave of Iranian missiles has been fired towards Israel this afternoon. Earlier today, Israel launched retaliatory strikes against Iran, despite Donald Trump's plea to Benjamin Netanyahu not to jeopardize peace talks. That initial response was after Iran launched at least three waves of missiles at Israel because of Israeli strikes against Tehran's ally Hezbollah in Lebanon. President Donald Trump had reportedly told the Israeli Prime Minister to refrain from further attacks. Wellington Civil Defence is warning some residents may need to leave their homes because of huge waves of up to 8 metres expected to batter the south coast tomorrow. Met Service has issued a heavy swell warning, and emergency management says the swells could be higher than in 2020 when 5.5 metre waves caused widespread damage. Federated Farmers wants the next government to introduce 10 new permitted farming activities so farmers don't need resource consents. President and Golden Bay dairy farmer Wayne Langford says introducing national standards for things like effluent management and fertiliser application would reduce farmers' and councils' compliance costs. And police have arrested a man after a child was assaulted at a Havelock North park. They say the 12-year-old was approached by a stranger at the BMX track in the town's Guthrie Park last Friday. Detective Inspector James Keane says a 35-year-old man was arrested in Picton today and will appear in court in Blenheim tomorrow. Those are the headlines. It's 21 to 5.
0: Thank you so
2: much. 21 past 5.
0: Yes, yeah. Don't take us further on in the evening yet, Karen, because the traffic might be heavier then. And how is it looking now, Bella?
3: Kia ora, Mel. Well, looking at the motorways for those leaving the city centre in Auckland, on the northern it's 50 minutes to Silverdale, on the northwestern it's 30 minutes to Te Atatū, and on the southern and southwestern it's just under an hour to Papakura. To Wellington on State Highway 2, it's heavy heading north from Petone to Melling. And just a reminder that all trains on the Johnsonville line are replaced by buses after the crash over the weekend. In Canterbury, a crash has closed State Highway 1 in Spotswood between Leader Road East, Ferniehurst and Mount Cass Road. So there is a detour in place, but it's not suitable for heavy vehicles. And any other traffic tips, you can text us at 2101.
0: Thanks very much. That's Bella Craig with your traffic update. 22 minutes past 5 now. Well, Kiwi athletes have dominated the world competition in extreme timber sports, taking top spot on what was the most glamorous podium in sport at the weekend. And I know that's a big call, given Formula One has just been held in Monaco. But with a backdrop of Vojdehunyad Castle in Budapest and huge sparkler fountains going off, there spraying the champagne was Matthew Gower from Whangamomona and Jack Jordan from Stratford. He set a world record and won his fourth consecutive Still Timber Sports World Trophy, while Matt Gower won his first ever title in the Rookies Under 25 World Championship, thanking the people back home in Taranaki.
4: Oh, stoked. Hasn't fully sunk in yet, but I know all the boys and stuff are watching home, family and all that, and it's been an honour. So good, no, I'm lost for words, honestly. So good knowing that home watching me and supporting me, and wouldn't have been able to do it without all the support from the community back home, with Jim Bob and Rochelle looking after the farm so we can come over here and do these things.
0: Well, Jim Bob and Rochelle's work on the farm isn't over just yet, because Matt has some more excitement in store, but he joins us first from Budapest. Good morning.
5: Good morning, how are you?
0: Very well, and congratulations to you. There'll be no welcome home parade in Whangamomona just yet, but I'm sure they're all pretty proud.
5: Yeah, but unfortunately I can't come home just yet, but everyone seems pretty stoked out there.
0: As I explained, it was a pretty glamorous event and celebration. How does it contrast to your everyday life on the farm usually?
5: Yeah, it was pretty cool. It was awesome to see something different.
0: In front of the castle, spraying champagne, huge crowds. Are you used to this kind of attention?
5: No, not really. You get a few good crowds at the wood chopping at home, but nothing like that.
0: Tell us about the competition, and particularly the winning moment, the technical springboard event. Can you give us a quick explanation of what that is for those unfamiliar?
5: It's where you've got to cut a small pocket in the bottom of a tree and then stick a board out and then climb up on the board and cut a block off the top of a tree.
0: Now, I watched, and when the top part fell off, I saw you look at your competitor and you threw your hands up in celebration, but his also fell seemingly at the same time. So did you know you'd won, or how did you find out you'd won?
5: Yeah, I thought I actually celebrated a bit early there when I put my hands up. I turned around and put my hands up and then seen the times and I thought, oh no. But I've celebrated a bit early here, but yeah, the times got readjusted.
0: Well,
5: yeah, it worked out for the best.
0: Tell us just how tight it was, the winning margin.
5: It was pretty close. It was 500ths of a second or something, I think, yeah.
0: 500ths of a second, and you beat the Australian competitor, Awatea Moore Barrett. Is there a lot of competition between the two of you?
5: Yeah, me and him are real good mates and chopped together over the years and also chopped in the same New Zealand under-21s team
0: so,
5: when we were younger.
0: So you had a bit of a premature celebration initially, but what happened when you realised you'd won and how long did it take to find out?
5: I found out pretty much straight away that I'd won and yeah, it was the best feeling out, yeah. Yeah, it's hard to believe it still happened.
0: You look pretty happy on that podium, as did Jack Jordan, who is a Kiwi as well. He won a world trophy for the fourth straight time and set a world record. You thanked him afterwards. Does he help you with training, that sort of thing?
5: Yeah, he's very good help with training, him and his brother Shane.
0: Are you a pretty tight-knit group, Kiwis, that go and do these competitions?
5: Yeah, we are all pretty close. It's been just about every weekend together over the summer, travelling around, chopping at all the different AMP shows across New Zealand.
0: I also want to mention too that they held the first Women's World Championship and our Kiwi competitor Ashley Marsh came in fourth, so that's a very respectable place.
5: Yes, awesome. Yeah, for a first ever timber sports, it was awesome.
0: New Zealand is seen as tough opponents?
5: Yeah, I think so.
0: Tell us about Jim Bob and Rochelle back on the farm. Who are they in relation to you and how does your family and the community help you?
5: Jim Bob and Rochelle are just the neighbours up the road that are awesome people and they're always out giving us a hand when we've been away wood chopping and that, looking after the farm and stuff when we've had to go to Sydney show or Adelaide show for a week or so chopping. Jim Bob and Rochelle have always been there looking after the farm for us and keeping everything ticking along.
0: And your mum and dad help out quite a bit too, I understand, with your training?
5: Yeah, Dad's very helpful. So is mum. Awesome. Dad's always out there helping me get blocks and mum's making sure I'm finishing early and cracking on me to get home and get some training done.
0: So does that every day. What does training involve for you?
5: It's just getting blocks and setting up logs and chopping and just focusing on my technique and that and strength with chopping. And then in the mornings I'll go swimming.
0: Wow, it's quite a schedule. How many hours would you spend a week doing that, do you think?
5: I wouldn't have a clue. It'd be a lot of hours, yeah, a couple of hours a day.
0: Wow. Now, you go on to Alaska, of all places. Tell us about this.
5: Yeah, going to Canada and the Yukon gold mining. Yeah, got a job up there through a friend of a friend of a friend.
0: Hang on a minute. From wood chopping to gold mining, have you ever done this before?
5: No, I've dreamed about going up there and doing gold mining ever since I started watching Gold Rush as a little kid.
0: Are there any skills that will transfer?
5: Don't think so, but
0: dedication and strength, I am sure. Well, thank you very much for joining us. I know it's pretty early over there in Budapest and you've had a big weekend of celebrations, and I'm sure they have too in Whangamomono, where they are looking after the farm and celebrating you back here in New Zealand. Thanks for your time. That's Matt Gow, the Rookies Under 25 World Champ at the Still Timber Sports World Series. Appreciate your time. It is 5:30 now. Well, there are concerns that without attracting more staff to the tourism and hospitality industries, the workforce won't be big enough to meet growing plane loads of tourists. The government wants to boost visitor numbers way beyond pre-COVID levels, but there need to be workers to look after overseas holidaymakers. About 1 in 9 people currently work across tourism and hospitality, and those in the sector say change is needed now. Tourism reporter Tess Brunton has more.
6: Debbie Robertson was about 14 when she started cleaning at a backpackers in the school holidays and on weekends. She's since worked her way to become the general manager of Wairiki Hot Springs and Spa in Rotorua. She says there are heaps of opportunities in tourism, but many people don't think beyond the entry-level jobs on offer.
7: What I would love to see is more parents backing how important tourism and hospitality is. It employs around about 1 in 3 people, tourism and hospitality in Rotorua. But when our rangatahi or when our younger ones at school, they do the tourism course at high school, it's kind of like, oh, that's the side kicker, you know, just get the credits. But it's actually a viable industry to be in.
6: The government wants international visitor numbers to return to pre-COVID levels this year. From there, the goal is to grow those arrivals to nearly 4.8 million by 2034. That's nearly 900,000 more than in 2019. But Tourism Industry Aotearoa Chief Executive Rebecca Ingram says there may not be enough workers in the industry to cater for them.
8: We're definitely going to have a gap if we continue the way we're going. So we need to put some focus on it. And that's why at TIA we have been focusing on it. We've been focusing on vocational. We've been focusing on what's needed in the classroom.
6: She says the industry is figuring out where the pressure points will be. She says it wants to work with the government on the incoming changes to education in schools.
8: How is tourism going to be taught in schools? What components can we expect for the tourism industry? And how can we be part of guiding and building those together so that how tourism is represented in skills is going to provide us with a diverse range of students who can see multiple pathways for their career.
6: Rebecca Ingram says quality on-the-job training and good immigration pathways are needed if worker numbers don't grow. Tourism Talent Managing Director Jason Hill says more mahi is needed to entice workers.
9: I really do think the industry has to step up in this space and collectively combine funds to do something to shift some of those perceptions. I think everyone tends to sort of lean on councils, governments, tourism industry association. It's like, well, why do I need to get involved? It's their job to do that on behalf of the industry.
6: He thinks tourism should look to attract more people from outside the industry.
9: We're recruiting for roles that are anything from $100,000 up to $300,000-$400,000 a year sometimes. So it is a myth that tourism is a low-paid industry. There are places where, yeah, minimum wage is what you get, but there are certainly places where you can earn good money as well.
6: The government wants to grow the number of Kiwis in both tourism and hospitality. The industries have had a reputation of poor pay, seasonal work and limited career progression. Those concerns are echoed in a recent government study of workers. Tourism and Hospitality Minister Louise Upston says the challenge is to attract, retain and grow the workforce.
10: Unfortunately, across any sector, you'll see some bad players really want to see the sector lift the opportunities, not just for young people, but across the board.
6: Louise Upston says operators are feeling more optimistic.
10: If you think back to the work the sector's been doing over several years is really recognising and then addressing what some of those challenges are. You know, we've been clear we want the sector to grow. You can't grow unless you've got the people to deliver amazing service on the ground. So that's definitely a focus.
6: And that service needs to be in place before the predicted growing number of travellers' boots hit the ground.
0: It's tourism reporter Tess Brunton with that story. 26 minutes to 6 and to sport now. And the Super Rugby Pacific semi-finalists have been found. And in an historic low for the Australian teams, not a single one will feature after both hopes were bungled out at the weekend. Joining me now is sports reporter Jonty Dine. Well, Jonty, an all-Kiwi Super showdown then.
11: Yeah, that's right. Nightmare scenario for the Aussies, Melissa. For the first time ever, as you said, no Australian side will play in the semi-finals. We know New Zealand's always dominated Super Rugby, 21 titles to Australia's 4, but the gap's never been this wide. Two Aussie teams just sneaked into the qualifiers, but the Brumbies were embarrassed by the Hurricanes, and the Reds, while brave, were also well-beaten by the Chiefs. So while results went largely as expected, we did see plenty of the unexpected and also a really scary moment in Hamilton.
12: No Australian side has been able to cross the Tasman and win a finals match. Purdy Boy! He's got a hat-trick!
13: Well, it's been a demolition, a caning.
12: As the Hurricanes charge into the semi-finals.
14: The Blues will try and do what no team has managed before, beat the Crusaders in a home playoff.
15: 74th try! For Sebu Reiss.
14: The crusade continues. They march on.
16: Australian hopes are hanging on a thread. And it comes down now to the Queensland Reds. Chiefs have got a player down and not looking in very good shape at all.
13: Wallace the TD.
16: Damien McKenzie gets a double. Now the Chiefs surely have a foot in the semi-finals.
11: Yeah, so down to four all New Zealand teams, the Chiefs hosting the Crusaders and the Hurricanes against, the lucky losers, the Blues. They make it through on the back of four losses because, of course, of that very criticised finals format. Not all good news for Kiwi fans, though. Wallace Satiti. He took a pretty sickening shot to the head and was actually seen shaking on the ground. So here's hoping he's back to health as soon as possible.
0: Yeah, definitely. It was very hard to watch. Thank you very much, Jonty Dine, with your sports news. It is 24 minutes to 6. You're listening to Checkpoint on RNZ National. We'll head to our business news now with Nona Peltier sitting next to Jonty. New Zealand's largest online brokerage firm, Tiger Brokers, been fined more than $100 million by the China Securities Regulatory Commission. This is part of a broader crackdown on illegal cross-border securities activities. What more do we know about this big fine?
17: There's an awful lot that we don't know, but what we do know is that the New Zealand business, which is, you know, generates about 10% of the transactions that the Tiger and Tiger-related companies transact. Now, it would be surprising, I'm sure, to a lot of New Zealanders that Tiger New Zealand, Tiger Brokers New Zealand, their transactions amounted to about $30 billion annually, and that's like compared with $300 billion globally. So the global companies. Are generating that much in transactions. So New Zealand's accounting for 10%, yet it was singled out by the Chinese for the fine. So the others...
0: It's only being applied to the New Zealand...
17: Yes, and two other competing organizations. The ones that we are talking about here is a Hong Kong-based... Well, they're both Hong Kong-based firms, Longbridge Financial and Futu Securities International. In New Zealand, that one trades as Moomoo. So these companies are smaller in New Zealand. Tiger is by far the biggest, has been around for about 10 years. I know a lot of people haven't heard of it, but it's big. It has two kind of arms within New Zealand. One is the businesses they do with Chinese residents in China, and the other business is New Zealand residents in New Zealand. So so one part of the business has not been fined. It's the one that's dealing with their Chinese customers that's been fined. But $100 million, that's 60 million US, it's a lot of money. Overall, I think the fines that they've levied, this is the China Securities Regulatory Commission, otherwise known as the CSRC, $330 million in total. So, you know, New Zealand got whacked with 100. It's a lot, though, for what that is remarkable as a fine for a company in New Zealand. I think the last time we had one this big was like $19 million. Like 19
0: was the biggest. It's only a scratch, isn't it?
17: And now we're at 100. This isn't the last of the story, though. There's a lot more to tell. There's a lot of threads. It's not an easy story to work on because, of course, we're dealing with global issues. So, yeah.
0: Okay, well, keep us posted as we do know more. And what we do know is global markets probably in for a tough day as the war in the Middle East continues. What's the latest with the markets?
17: Yes, well, that is how we started the week. Over the weekend, there was that. But now when we're looking ahead to the European and global markets, it looks like an ugly sell-off in technology stocks that we're seeing in Asia now. And that saw the New Zealand market, the share market, drop 124 points today. That's nearly 1% down to 13,038. The ASX, last I looked, was down 0.7%. And the Kiwi dollar, 58 cents US. Now, the reason it's down against the US dollar is because of very strong jobs growth in the US, which makes it more likely that the US Federal Reserve will raise interest rates. That's not going to be popular with we know who, Donald Trump. However, it did see our Kiwi drop below 58 cents, now 58, 82.3 Australian, 43.5 British pence, 50.3 euro. Brent crude rose more than 4% today. And I wouldn't think that would be the end at $97 a barrel.
0: Thank you so much, Nona Peltier, with your business news. It is 20 minutes to 6. You're with Checkpoint on RNZ National. 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But let's get to Karen now with your news headlines.
2: Thank you, Mel. Wellington City Mayor Andrew Little has declared a state of emergency for Wellington's south coast because of huge swells expected tomorrow. Coastal residents are being warned they may need to leave their homes because of the huge southerly swell. Waves of up to 10.5 metres have been predicted. One person has now died following this morning's fiery crash north of Christchurch. Two trucks collided on State Highway 1 near Spotswood north of Cheviot, and firefighters had to free one of the drivers who was trapped in a burning cab. The driver was flown to hospital in a critical condition but has now died. Actor MP Mark Cameron says he can't expect the taxpayer to keep paying his salary when he requires dialysis three times a week for kidney disease. Mr Cameron, who entered Parliament in 2020, has announced he won't contest the November election due to his failing health and the toll the death of his son has taken on him. Greater Wellington Regional Council says a new stop block at a Wellington railway station prevented catastrophe over the weekend. A train was diverted to a runoff route at Kandala Station, where it hit a concrete stop block installed last year. And the council says this stopped the train from careering down a slope and the certainty of lives lost. It's 18 to 6.
0: Thanks, Karen. For those of you battling rush hour today, we're going to get the latest traffic update with Bella Craig. Hey, Bella.
3: Kia ora, Mel. In Canterbury, a crash has closed State Highway 1 in Spotswood between Leader Road East, Ferniehurst and Mount Cass Road. There is a detour in place, but it's not suitable for heavy vehicles. To Wellington, State Highway 2 is heavy heading north from Petone to Melling. And just a reminder that all trains on the Johnsonville line are replaced by buses after the crash over the weekend. And just a quick look at the motorways for those leaving the city centre in Auckland. On the northern, it's 50 minutes to Silverdale. On the northwestern, it's 30 minutes to Te Atatū. And on the southern and southwestern, just over under an hour to Papakura. And any other traffic tips, you can text us on 2101.
0: Thank you. That's Bella Craig with your traffic updates. Well, we're going to head to Wellington now. The Mayor, Andrew Little, has declared a state of emergency for the city's southern and eastern wards. It comes as heavy swell warnings issued, with the public asked to avoid beaches and coastal areas around Wairarapa and Wellington. Emergency services, councils and other agencies have been meeting in the last hour in preparation as waves up to 9 metres are expected over the next few days. With more, I'm joined by Dan Neely from the Wellington Civil Defence Emergency Management Office. Thanks for being with us, Dan. What is the latest situation there?
18: Hey, kia ora, thanks for having us. So, as you just touched on, we have a significant southerly wave swell, which is going to be forecast to impact both Wellington and the wide upper coast on Tuesday. Wellington has obviously declared a state of local emergency because, as you just touched on, we have those waves. They're going to be upwards of 9 metres expected on the south coast, with larger waves even from 9 to 10 metres forecast in parts of the Wairarapa. So the most dangerous period for your listeners is expected to be around 10 a.m. to 1 p.m. Tomorrow on Tuesday, with peak swells, because that's going to coincide with the high tides.
0: And who will be impacted? So what areas in particular?
18: Particularly in this instance, it's going to be the Wellington South Coast community. So starting with Oviedo Bay, wrapping along all those coastal communities up into the east coast around Miramar.
0: What advice are you giving to those in those areas, but also in the areas surrounding, which might also face some inclement weather?
18: So key message is stay away from the coast. For residents along those vulnerable South Coast communities, that are concerned about flooding or any sort of coastal inundation, we're really encouraging people to leave their homes tonight, go somewhere else. Wellington is really making sure that everybody needs to be out of their properties and evacuated if they're at risk from no later than 9 a.m. tomorrow. So making sure everybody is out for affected South communities by 9 a.m. tomorrow. So that's the main issue.
0: Are there any plans for those who might not be able to arrange accommodation and have been asked to evacuate?
18: Yeah, so we have, Wellington City Council has established an emergency assistance center, and that is at the Wellington South Baptist Church at 284 The Parade in Island Bay. And that center is going to be open from 9 p.m. tonight.
0: How many people would you estimate have been asked to evacuate or will be in an area where they are likely to be asked?
18: We haven't run those numbers yet because that modeling is still being formed. But right now, if people, the way we're kind of really pitching it to people is if you have been affected by those types of events and swell events in the past, we certainly want to encourage you to consider leaving tonight, but absolutely be out by tomorrow. So people might remember the 2013 storms where homes were affected, the 2020 swell event, maybe even the 2021 swell event. If you were affected by any of those in the past, we really encourage you to be out.
0: And looking beyond tomorrow morning, when do you expect the, how long do you expect the warning to last?
18: We expect the situation to ease later on Tuesday. Those dangerous waves, again, are going to be tomorrow afternoon. So that's really the point we're focusing on right now.
0: Thank you very much. Appreciate your time this afternoon. That is Dan Neely from the Wellington Civil Defence Emergency Management Office. And just to reiterate there, Andrew Little, Wellington's mayor, has declared a state of emergency for the city's southern and eastern wards. Heavy swell warnings have been issued, particularly for beaches and coastal areas around Wairarapa and Wellington. It's 13 minutes to 6. Let's get to Europe now, and we are joined by our correspondent in Italy, Lucy Thompson. Lucy, Ukraine's President Volodymyr Zelensky has met with European leaders at Downing Street back in London. What can you tell us about that meeting?
19: That's right, Mel. British Prime Minister Keir Starmer has hosted Volodymyr Zelensky alongside French President Emmanuel Macron and German Chancellor Friedrich Merz at Downing Street. The talks between the so-called E3 and Ukraine largely focused on military support and strengthening Europe's air defence systems. And during that meeting, we know the four countries agreed on five key conditions they say are needed for a fair and lasting peace deal with Russia. In a joint statement, the leaders pledged ongoing support for Ukraine and called for an immediate halt to fighting with any negotiations based on the current frontline positions. They also stressed the need for strong security guarantees for Ukraine as part of any future agreement. The group has also reiterated the need for the United States to remain closely involved in the peace process, despite, of course, US President Donald Trump's attention turning to the tensions in the Middle East and the conflict involving Iran. Of course, this meeting in London came just hours after a Russian drone strike damaged a storage facility for spent nuclear fuel just 14 kilometres from the Chernobyl nuclear power plant. Ukrainian officials, though, confirming radiation levels remained normal and the fire was quickly contained. Before the meeting, Zelensky condemned the attack, calling it a reckless escalation by Moscow, going on to say Ukraine will continue responding to Russian aggression and vowed the country would not silently die. The discussions in London also follow a wave of Ukrainian drone attacks deep inside Russian territory, including strikes targeting fuel and military infrastructure near St. Petersburg, Russian President Vladimir Putin's home city. Putin has, of course, rejected Zelensky's latest proposal for direct peace talks, saying Russia's war aims remain unchanged. Zelensky is also due to meet with King Charles in the UK later today.
0: Because the US Defence Secretary, Pete Hegseth, he's also in Europe at the moment, isn't he? And spoken at a D-Day anniversary speech in which he used that opportunity to criticise European leaders over migration.
19: Yes, Mel, warning that what he called an invasion was threatening the continent, speaking at commemorations in Normandy, marking 82 years since Allied forces landed on French beaches during World War II. Hegseth said Europe was now facing a different kind of challenge. He pointed to growing numbers of migrants arriving by boat in countries including Spain, Italy and Greece, and questioned when European governments would take stronger action. Migration has become one of the biggest political issues across Europe in recent years, with support growing for parties calling for tougher border control and stricter immigration policies. The comments also reflect the Trump administration's broader crackdown on immigration in the United States, where officials are seeking billions of dollars in extra funding for border enforcement and deportation efforts. Hegseth's remarks follow similar comments from US Vice President J.D. Vance, who recently linked migration to the fatal stabbing of 18-year-old Henry Novak in England last year. British government ministers, though, pushed back strongly against those claims, with Downing Street accusing overseas figures of interfering in domestic politics. And over the weekend, Deputy Prime Minister David Lammy warned politicians need to be careful not to inflame tensions online. During his speech, Hegseth also said some European countries had become too complacent about the freedoms secured during World War II, warning freedom should never be taken for granted.
0: Now, there's been a reunion among the royals, Lucy. What can you tell us about this?
19: Indeed. I know you're a big royalist, Mel. At another royal wedding, this time the late Queen Elizabeth's eldest and, according to some, favourite grandson, Peter Phillips. He's tied the knot with NHS nurse Harriet Spurling at a ceremony at All Saints Church in Kemble, which is a village in the Cotswold district of Gloucestershire in England, over the weekend. King Charles and Queen Camilla were among the attendees, alongside other members of the royal family, including the Prince and Princess of Wales, William and Catherine, Prince Edward and Sophie, as well as Peter's mother, Princess Anne, and her husband, Vice Admiral Sir Timothy Lawrence. Peter's sister, Zara Tyndall, and her husband, Mike Tyndall, were also there for the nuptials. Prince Harry, who was said to be rather close with his cousin Peter when they were young, was the most obvious absentee from the wedding. The pair have allegedly not spoken in years, and it's not clear if the Duke of Sussex was even invited at all, Mel.
0: Well, yeah, when you say there's been a reunion among the royals, that's quite the teaser of a headline, and it wasn't quite the reunion that I guess a lot of people are waiting for, as you say, with Prince Harry. But thank you very much. That is Lucy Thompson bringing you the latest news from Europe with us live from Italy. It is 7 minutes to six. Kia ora, tonu mai. 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The National Portrait Gallery in London has just opened a new exhibition about the film star Marilyn Monroe. The exhibition showcases the American actress's life in a series of photographs, starting with the very first black and white professional photos of a young teenage Marilyn. The gallery's curator of 20th century portraits, Rosie Broadley, took the BBC's Krupa Puddy through the exhibition, starting with colourful pop art screen prints of Marilyn Monroe's face by the American artist Andy Warhol.
20: Through with love, I'll never fall again.
21: So what we're looking at is one of Andy Warhol's, one of his series of Marilyns. It's a single image. Andy Warhol's Marilyns as a whole, and he made many, have become the defining image of the sort of iconic idea of Marilyn, that she's transcendent, that she's become a work of art in a way. He based it on a photograph that was made in 1953 as a promotional studio photograph. It's a very slick, very sort of high glamour type of picture. So I think we now associate them with this idea of the mask of celebrity. I think because he'd used a photograph from 10 years before, from like the height of her fame, he's actually being quite nostalgic. He's looking back to when she was fresh and, you know, things hadn't maybe turned out so bad for her, you know, at that moment. She's full of hope.
22: I wanna be kissed by you, just
23: and hope
22: you.
23: Is such a key word in post-war 1950s America. She represented so much for a generation.
21: Yeah, absolutely. And this is 1962, so it's sort of the beginning of the end of that moment. Everything about the 50s, excess, you know, sexuality, a woman's role in society, consumerism, everything becomes attached to Marilyn's image.
23: Where should we head to next?
21: We could go right back to the very beginning and look at some photographs that she took in 1946, so very much before she became a star. What we're looking at is a calendar, which was made in 1949. It actually shows Marilyn nude. She's posing fully nude against a red velvet background, and it's called Golden Dreams. And it's about 3 years after those beach photographs where she's wrapped in a blanket and all you can see is her face and she hasn't got any makeup on. This is, you know, in a way the opposite. And when it was made, she was hard up. Her career was flatlining, effectively. She didn't have any money. Her car was in the pound. She rang Tom Kelly, who she'd worked with before, and he paid her $50 and promised that she would be anonymous in the calendar. So fast forward 3 years later, and her career is finally taking off. She's got parts in Asphalt Jungle and All About Eve, and a canny journalist realises that this calendar, which is all over barbershops and garages, is actually Marilyn Monroe. But actually she arranged an interview with a journalist and says she had to do it. She refused to be shamed. She says, I've done nothing wrong, I'm not ashamed. And actually, as a consequence, gets loads more fan letters and then gets offered the part of Lorelei Lee in Gentlemen Prefer Blondes.
0: That was Rosie Broadley from the National Portrait Gallery in London talking to the BBC, ending that story there. It's 4 minutes to six, and that means the panel is coming up. We're joined now by Wallace Chapman to find out what is happening after six. Hi, Wallace.
1: Melissa, how lovely to see you. How are you?
0: Yeah, I'm very well. Well, the main thing is I'm healthy and well.
1: Yes, indeed. So, the Luger's going round, isn't it?
0: It is,
1: it's quite,
0: I think,
1: something, yeah. But we are here. I'm on the herb teas, so along with that last. But look, we do follow on from you, Melissa, looking at this local state of emergency, so we'll have someone from the mayoral office in Wellington about these huge swells set to hit tomorrow. So we discussed that on the show. But also, the other big news today, Federated Farmers released their five-point election plan, you know, ahead of the big national field days Wednesday. They want to, among other things, you know, cut that red tape, ditch resource consent. So there's lots to chew in on that. And also this, Melissa, buskers. It's been a bit of a point of contention in the great city of Hamilton. Can we have a little too much of buskers? Do we really need, Melissa, another beret-wearing saxophonist? I don't know what you think of buskers.
0: Well, I welcome them.
1: Do you?
0: Yeah, I think, you know, there aren't many places where, as an artist, you can go and ply your trade anymore, so Let them sit on the corner in their beret. Why not?
1: But what if you heard Jolene again? What if you heard, you know, again?
0: It's to the flavour of the street. I'm quite happy with the flavour being a Jolene over and over again.
1: You're sticking to it. And look, finally, our question of the day on the panel. We do this every day on the show, and this has had a huge response today. Already, what was that first album you bought with your own money? Why I say that is it's the commitment of actually buying it with your own pocket money, not mum and dad or auntie buying it, it's your own money. So me, I said mine was Boogie Wonderland. It was a single.
0: Yes.
1: Right? I mean, what a song still, by Earth, the great Earth, Wind & Fire. Jesse Mulligan, bless. His was What a Feeling by Irene Cara.
0: Why doesn't that surprise me? It's quite exposing, isn't it?
1: Yeah.
0: You're lucky to have one that you can be quite proud of because it does say a lot about a person, doesn't it? Because I do remember walking into Sounds and going through all of the CDs and thinking, this is a big decision. I think mine was Weezer, the Blue Album.
1: Really?
0: Yeah.
1: Good choice.
0: Still a good album.
1: It's a great album.
0: Yeah.
1: Oh, you'd be happy with that.
0: I am pretty happy with that. But, you know, if it was something else, I'd probably say that anyway.
1: It's quite cool.
0: Yeah, well, that's the problem. I'm actually not cool. So it's probably not really indicative of me at all. But, you know, I'll take
1: good
0: whatever
1: choice.
0: I can
1: great
0: get
1: choice.
0: From Weezer. Thank you very much. That is the panel with Wallace Chapman coming up after six tonight. Thanks very much for being with me this afternoon.
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4: Service with Barbara Platt-Usher in Nairobi and Rob Young in London.
6: The Israel Defense Force says that another wave of Iranian missiles has been fired towards Israel as Israeli military launches retaliatory strikes too in western and central Iran. We get to hear from both Iran and Israel.
4: Oil prices have risen in response to those latest attacks in the Middle East. We'll get the latest from the business desk in Singapore.
6: And the Chinese leader Xi Jinping lands in North Korea to meet Kim Jong-un in a rare visit. Seoul is watching closely. We go live there.
4: That's all to come after a bulletin of the very latest BBC World News.

0: BBC News with Emily Thomas. Iran and Israel have been exchanging missile attacks overnight and into the morning following an Iranian strike on northern Israel on Sunday, the first since the ceasefire in April. No casualties have been reported. The Israeli military has been striking despite President Trump saying he did not want it to retaliate. Iran said its attack was in response to repeated violations of the ceasefire by Israel, including in Lebanon. Israel has also reported a missile fired towards it from Yemen, where the Iranian-backed Houthis are based. Sebastian Usher is in Jerusalem.
1: We were woken by an alert here in Jerusalem. An hour later, actually, when I was on air, we had another alarm, and we did hear overhead several booms of the interceptions. So far, Iran hasn't fired a large number of missiles, but the warning that was issued by the Revolutionary Guards that they might continue for a full 7 days might be pursued, and obviously that would be a big escalation, which there's no doubt that Israel will respond to even more than we've seen so far.
0: Iran has suspended flights at the international airport in the capital, Tehran. Airspace in the West is also being closed until further notice. Syria has suspended operations at the airport serving its capital, Damascus, and closed its southern airspace for 12 hours. Iraq has declared its airspace closed for 72 hours. Crude oil prices have jumped in early trading on Monday as news came in of the latest fighting in the Middle East. Brent crude rose by more than 3% to over $96 a barrel. Stocks in Asia have fallen sharply, however, as Nick Marsh explains.
2: Asian stock markets saw steep losses on Monday morning as they responded to Friday's tech stock sell-off on Wall Street, which was itself triggered by fears of a hike in interest rates due to a surprisingly low rate of unemployment in the US, as well as persistently high inflation linked to the war in the Middle East.
0: President Xi Jinping has arrived in North Korea for a two-day visit, his first for 7 years. Before leaving China, he hailed what he called an invincible friendship between the two countries, saying they would work together to safeguard a fair and just global order. From Beijing, here's Laura Bicker.
3: Analysts believe Mr. Xi is trying to reassert his influence over Mr. Kim to prevent him leaning too heavily on Moscow. Russia has been providing North Korea with badly needed oil, food and weapons technology in exchange for North Korean troops and munitions for its war in Ukraine. Beijing has not liked being sidelined, as it's eager to maintain some influence over Pyongyang to rein in any volatile behaviour and ensure stability on its borders.
0: This is the latest world news from the BBC. An earthquake of magnitude 7.8 has struck off the island of Mindanao in the south of the Philippines. Civil defence officials say 8 people have died. People living in coastal areas were warned to move to higher ground. Some buildings have collapsed in the city of General Santos. The presidential election runoff in Peru is close. The right-wing candidate Keiko Fujimori, the daughter of the late president Alberto Fujimori, and her left-wing rival, the congressman Roberto Sanchez, are running neck and neck with the lead swinging from one to the other as the vote count proceeds. Ione Wells is in Lima.
4: Peruvians hoped for an election that would end years of political instability, which have seen Peru churn through 8 presidents in a decade, some jailed, some deposed, some impeached. The right-wing Keiko Fujimori pledged a hardline approach to combating Peru's rising crime rate, in particular extortions. The left-wing Roberto Sanchez promised to tackle inequality with sweeping reforms to the tax system and by expanding the state. The results so far don't suggest an end to the country's polarisation. Whoever wins will have around half the country against them and no majority in Congress. Some of the bold changes promised could prove a challenge to implement.
0: Ukraine says a Russian airstrike on the southeastern Zaporizhia region has killed at least 5 people and injured 14. Russia says a Ukrainian drone struck a passenger train in Crimea, injuring the driver and killing the assistant driver. The Ukrainian president, Volodymyr Zelensky, has been having talks in London with the leaders of Britain, France and Germany. The Japanese city of Utsunomiya has closed all 94 of its primary and middle schools after a bear was seen in the city for the first time. The city, which is about 100 kilometres north of Tokyo, said the bear was first seen in a residential area near a park on Saturday evening. Bear attacks have been on the rise in Japan. BBC News.
5: Thank you very much indeed for that bulletin of news. Hello, you're with Newsday from the BBC World Service, live from Nairobi with Barbara Plett-Usher, and from London with me, Rob Young. This half hour, we'll go to both Israel and Iran as both countries exchange fire. We'll ask what it means for the peace talks.
6: We'll also head to South Korea as the Chinese leader visits their neighbor, North Korea. What does Seoul make of all of this? And as always, we welcome your messages by text or WhatsApp. Our number is +44 7786 205 5085.
5: So Israel has carried out airstrikes in western and central Iran after Iran fired missiles at northern Israel. It is the first time that the two countries have launched attacks since the ceasefire came into force 2 months ago. Now, Iran says its attacks are the beginning of a full week of what it called continuous strikes. And Iran said it launched its attacks after Israel carried out airstrikes on Beirut in Lebanon on Sunday. We can speak to Ella Rosenberg, who's a senior research fellow at the Jerusalem Center for Security and Foreign Affairs, which is a research institute in Tel Aviv. Welcome to the program. Before we get into some of the wider implications, I wonder if you could just fill us in on the importance of this petrochemical plant in southwestern Iran, Mashhad, I think it's called, which has been hit and damaged, and the Iranian state media saying is in the process of being evacuated.
7: Yes, good morning to you and to the listeners as well. You need to bear in mind that all petrochemical facilities in Mashhad specifically, but also in Iran as a whole, have been serving the Iranian regime for quite a while. So these specific factories or institutions, as you call them, have a very important role when it comes to the funding and the facilitation of the Revolutionary Guards, in the sense that they essentially sell oil, crude, and gas, LNG, liquid gas, to other countries worldwide that are trying to bypass sanctions. So to that extent, once you do create a situation that you attack these petrochemical factories, you're essentially hindering the RGC specifically and not the Iranian people.
5: That's the Iranian Revolutionary Guard Corps, a key part of the country's defense structure. So you're saying this site is primarily military in nature, because
7: it's a dual use nature, in the sense that most of the petrochemical factories in Iran are for RGC purposes solely, but to a certain extent they do use part of the produce or part of the usufruct of those specific factories into the Iranian economy specifically. So I would make a fragmentation between the Iranian economy and to the RGC economy. So those petrochemical factories are usually used for the RGC purposes, but they're also used to a certain extent to the Iranian economy too.
5: And how much in the previous round of the conflict, before the ceasefire came into effect, were the Israelis and the Americans targeting parts of the petrochemical industry? Because Donald Trump was at one point clear to point out that he was holding the potential for strikes on the country's oil industry in reserve.
7: Yes, because for the mere fact that once you do attack oil reserves and also petrochemical plants, you create a situation that you force the RGC to come to the negotiation table on a much lower ground. So the main point of targeting these specific factories is to make sure that they're weaker once they do come to the negotiation table. So it's a tactic that I see as a secondary tactic. It's once the attacks have commenced the previous time that we had this specific conflict, there was a question that arose whether you should attack the petrochemical facilities, yes or no, because it can create a situation that the regime will fall. But to that extent, Donald Trump was not really sure if he wants the regime to fall or not, because for him, the most important part, in my opinion,

0: answer because it is a two-level answer. If you're speaking to me as a regular Israeli, we would like to see some sort of retaliation to the Iranians because we don't have a proper life since October 7th for 3 years. The same thing goes for the majority of the Israeli citizens up north that have been suffering a tremendous amount of deal since the terror group Hezbollah has continued to attack civilian targets up north. So if you look at this on a regular Israeli citizen's perspective, yes, I would see that some retaliation will happen. But you need to bear in mind that our specific government to that effect have specific implications, but also some sort of negotiation deal with the Americans when it comes to the US-Iran deal. So I'm not sure what Trump and Netanyahu discussed last night, but I do hope it's for the better of the citizens of Israel and also for the Middle East as a whole. There's nothing, and I would like to use this platform to also say this, there's nothing that we would like more as Israelis to have a strong Middle Eastern union in which I can visit Beirut and my friends from Lebanon can visit me here in Tel Aviv. But for that to happen, the RGC needs to fall.
1: All right. Thank you very much indeed. Ella Rosenberg there from the Jerusalem Center for Security and Foreign Affairs. We don't yet know what Donald Trump and Benjamin Netanyahu discussed in that phone call, but ahead of it, Donald Trump did tell Fox News that he would be instructing the Israeli leader to refrain from any retaliatory action against Iran. We don't know whether Donald Trump changed that instruction throughout that call or not. We, of course, wait to hear. Well, a couple of hours ago, we heard about the aftermath of the Israeli strikes on Iran from Fawad Izadi, who's a pro-government professor at the University of Tehran.
2: We have millions of people coming to the streets every night. This is what Netanyahu asked Iranians to do, and they are doing that, but they are shouting against Trump and Netanyahu. And when they heard the news of the strikes, there were cheers, and the reason is not because Iranians are pro-war. The reason is that they don't want to be part of an agreement with a ceasefire Israeli style. There is ceasefire and they get to shoot. They have killed more than 900 civilians since the ceasefire in Gaza, and they have killed more than 400 civilians in Lebanon since April, since the ceasefire on April 8th. And Iranians don't want to do that. They don't want a ceasefire that results in civilians getting killed, infrastructure getting hit. And this is why they were demanding the Iranian government to do something about repeated.
1: And so what is the aim of the Iranian wave of strikes on Israel then? And I'm just reading on the Israeli Defense Forces social media accounts, they say they've identified another wave of missiles heading from Iran towards Israel in the past few minutes, and they're advising Israelis to enter shelters. What is the aim of that? Is it to change Israeli behavior? Because it is incredibly unlikely that these strikes would do that, isn't it?
2: This is Iran trying to establish the rules that we are going to see in the next few months or a few years, that you cannot have Israeli sabotaging the negotiations. This is obviously what Israelis are trying to do. We were supposed to have an agreement on Monday, according to Trump, and just a few days before that, they started hitting Beirut, knowing that this is a serious violation of the ceasefire that we were supposed to have. Lebanon was specifically mentioned as being part of the ceasefire. So whenever in the last month or so, since last 2 months, since the ceasefire, whenever Israelis are hitting Lebanon, they're violating ceasefire. When the United States announced the blockade of Iranian ports after Iranian delegation returned from Islamabad, that was a violation of ceasefire because under international law, blockading other countries is an act of war.
1: And so the aim of the strikes then is to resume the conflict?
2: The aim of the strike is to tell the other side that Iranians are not fools.
1: Fawad Azadi there, professor at the University of Tehran.
3: Well, unsurprisingly, the price of oil has climbed in response to the latest escalation in the Middle East. Brent crude, the global benchmark, has risen to more than $96.

0: a barrel. Nick Marsh on our business desk has been monitoring developments from Singapore. Nick, another Monday morning, another jump in oil prices?
1: Yeah, that's right, Barbara. Morning to you. It's not the first time, obviously, that we've seen this. You know, when there is escalation, when there is a threat to the ceasefire, which I think is, well, more fragile than it's looked for many, many weeks now at the moment, you do see a jump in the price of oil. The very simple reason being that the prospect of the Strait of Hormuz being totally reopened and all those millions of barrels of oil that would have normally flowed through it, with the prospect of that happening, is more distant than it's been for a while. So oil traders look at that situation, they see the strikes from Iran and Israel's response and things like that, and they think, well, look, that's not happening. The supply of oil is going to stay low for a while, and the price of oil is going to increase. $96, $97 a barrel. That's very high indeed. Ultimately, that translates into higher prices for pretty much everything.
0: That is very high indeed. It's also been a dramatic morning in Asia, though, too, for the stock markets, hasn't it? Trading had to be halted in South Korea?
1: Yeah, that's right. Yeah, so this is a separate thing, actually. So while this war has been going on and oil prices have been increasing and the cost of living's been increasing for so many people, the stock markets around the world have been hitting record highs. And that's basically because of the AI boom, people putting more and more money into big tech companies. That's the same in South Korea. You've got Samsung, you've got a big chip maker called SK Hynix. It's been booming and booming and booming. But today we saw a pretty big crash, an 8% drop. There had to be an emergency circuit breaker put in, so a cool down of 20 minutes, no more trading, to basically stabilize things. That was in response itself to what happened on Friday in Wall Street, where there was a big tech sell-off there. That's because there's a prospect of interest rates being increased, essentially because of inflation caused by, indirectly, this war in the Middle East. So volatility on all markets, Barbara.
0: Indeed, very, very much so. Thanks, Nick, for the business news in Singapore.
2: We head to the Korean Peninsula now, as the Chinese leader Xi Jinping has in the past few hours landed in North Korea's capital, Pyongyang, his first official visit there since 2019. And the trip follows the recent separate meetings he's held with President Trump and Russia's Vladimir Putin in Beijing. So what's behind the timing of this visit? What is likely to be on the agenda? We can cross to Seoul and speak to BBC Korean Services senior reporter Yuna Koo. Just tell us then, it's 7 years since Xi Jinping visited North Korea. Why has he decided to go now?
3: The timing is significant because North Korea has been strengthening its relationship with Russia over the last few years after it deployed troops to Ukraine war. And also, as you mentioned earlier, there have been a series of summits with the U.S. and Russia in Beijing. So it is likely that President Xi Jinping would have liked to flaunt its regional influence and exert its power over North Korea. And also, there is also an apparent motive to do so, because this year marks the 65th anniversary of Treaty of Friendship, Cooperation and Mutual Assistance between Pyongyang and Beijing, which is very important treaty because it includes an important mutual assistance clause that states the two sides should provide military and other support if either comes under armed attack. So this anniversary and the given situation kind of gives both sides added reason to reaffirm their alliance and deepen economic ties.
2: We were hearing from an analyst in Taipei an hour ago saying that Beijing is increasingly worried about the military ties between North Korea and Russia. Just how much on the same page are Beijing and Pyongyang when it comes to military matters?
3: Yes, I think, as I mentioned before, the summit between the Xi Jinping and Kim Jong-un is taking place after the summit with the U.S. and Russia. So it is likely that China wants to align any policies and agendas with this, with North Korea and Russia, with this summit. And many people think that what that North Korea is only to benefit from this relationship with China, but Beijing also sees North Korea as an important buffer state between China and U.S. allied South Korea. So this kind of any regional cooperation, including military and economy, is very also crucial and with high interest from China.
2: Now, Kim Jong-un's daughter is widely tipped as being his successor one day. Do we know yet whether President Xi Jinping will get to meet her?
3: We don't know yet, but it is true that Kim Jong-un's daughter has been increasingly appearing in important state affairs and even foreign affairs, as we can see from the last year's military parade in Beijing. However, at that moment, Kim Jong-un didn't officially meet Xi Jinping. And if Kim Jong-un meets Xi Jinping during this summit, it will be a quite symbolic moment for North Korean residents and also outside North Korean waters, because it again gives some clue that the Kim Jong-un has this possibility to become the next heir of Kim Jong-un.
2: And how is this visit? How is it all going down in South Korea?
3: Of course, South Korea is watching this summit very closely, because South Korea is actually wanting China to be the mediator between the inter-Korean relationship. Right now, North Korea has declared that it would cut off all the ties and relationship and its long-standing reunification goal with South Korea ever since 2022. However, the current South Korean president want to resume any kind of conversation, but North Korea hasn't been responding to South Korea's calls.
2: Thank you very much indeed. That's Yuna Koo there from the BBC Korean service. And you can get updates on this story on the live page, which is running on the BBC website at bbcnews.com. Let's get on your sport headlines now. Sara Manai is back.
4: Thank you, Rob. Christian Eriksen collapsed during Denmark's end-of-season friendly against Ukraine yesterday. The player went down midway through the first half. The game was abandoned, and Danish Football Association says the 34-year-old quickly regained consciousness. He was able to walk from the pitch. He has been since taken to hospital for further testing. DR Congo's final World Cup warm-up game against Chile, taking place tomorrow in the French city of Orléans, will be played behind closed doors due to concerns about the Ebola outbreak. Fans will not be able to attend. Tomorrow on the programme, we'll focus on the African nations that are qualified for the tournament, who holds the best chances of going far, the nations participating for the very first time as well. And of course, all of June, starting this Thursday, Isaac Fannin will bring you all the latest on the action taking place in Canada, the US and Mexico. But before football's biggest spectacle starts, tonight, Barbara, the New York Knicks will be at home at the Madison Square Garden to play game three of their NBA final against the San Antonio Spurs.
0: Thanks, Sarah. Yes, indeed they will. The NBA finals are currently underway in the USA, a best of seven series with a huge global following. And it has been confirmed that President Trump will attend game three of the finals at New York's iconic Madison Square Garden on Monday night. It is a fixture that has the world of sport talking as the New York Knicks seek to beat the San Antonio Spurs to win their first title in more than 50 years. Now, the Knicks have beaten the Spurs twice in San Antonio in games one and two, so they have a chance. If there's a chance that in the Big Apple they could secure the title with two home wins this week. So you can imagine the excitement there is building, and many New Yorkers are daring to dream, including journalist, Knicks fan, and native New Yorker Michael Powell. I asked him about the reaction to the news of President Trump being at the game.
5: It's not the first game he's attended. The degree of his fandom, it seems to me, is a bit up in the air. But yes, when he was just a developer in New York and a habitué of the gossip pages, he used to love to go to all sporting events.
0: The New York mayor, Zohran Mamdani, is also going to be there, I think. Quite different politics, the other side of the spectrum. I think Mr. Trump derided him as a communist during his election. But his presence wouldn't require anything like the same kind of security that's going to be put in place for the president, would it?
5: Oh, nothing. No, not at all. I mean, he has a couple of police security guys who follow, or women who follow him everywhere, but that's it. So, I mean, as I understand it, he's going to be sitting pretty high up in the bowl at the arena, which is also a bit performative politics on his part, as he is a democratic socialist. Oddly, he and the president seem to kind of, you know, have gotten a decent relationship. I mean, they've met a number of times, they've talked a number of times. So it's just one of those, you know, kind of great jokes on the age that you have a, you know, 30-something socialist mayor and a late 70s, you know, right-wing president, yet they kind of seem to get along.
0: And Mr. Trump will be sitting where, do you know?
5: I believe that he's going to be sitting in a box, you know, one of those luxury boxes that they have. I would imagine courtside presents a big security risk.
0: Does his presence detract from the game itself, with the focus being on him, or do you think that will quickly shift?
5: You know, this is 53 years since the Knicks were last a champion of the National Basketball Association. And I know there's a lot of people who are, you know, I mean, have been waiting for this moment for a half a century and are put out at the fact that, you know, it's going to be, the focus is going to be on a right-wing president who is seen as hostile to the interests of New York City. So having said that, there's such a frenetic atmosphere right now around the Knicks and their push for a championship that I think that, you know, I think there'll be a ritual cleansing of the palate with a lot of booze, and that I would imagine you're just going to get madness for the rest of the game as people turn to rooting for the Knicks.
0: You're a New Yorker yourself. What does a potential championship winning Knicks team mean to you?
5: Well, basketball is in some way really the city game. I mean, it's, you know, it's played on, you know, every street corner, every playground has a basketball hoop. So there is a sense that this is kind of the city game. And, you know, finally, maybe, possibly could be, the Knicks will win a championship.
0: That was Michael Powell there, just one of the many Knicks fans looking forward to their next game on Monday night, talking to us here on Newsday on the BBC World Service.
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7: They've been running for quite some years. Just the other weekend, I visited them,
8: yes,
7: and they had a sign up. The new sign outside their premises entrance said, no buskers or preachers. So we're not solely on our own about this problem. There's more than probably a lot of quiet market organisers who don't want to come forward.
8: Liz, we understand your pain. It's very nice to have you on the program explaining the situation, and keep up the good work in the Hamilton
7: Thank
8: East
7: you.
8: Village Market. Lovely.
7: Thank you.
8: That's Liz Voltage there. What do you think? Do you think that it's time to crack down on buskers?
1: You know, it's a tricky one because by nature of the buskers, it's sort of not, there is no talent quest. That's because you're busking. But I understand.
8: That's what busking is.
1: I understand that there's essentially, you know, just someone who's begging with a guitar. And I don't mean to, you know, be derogatory towards that. But that's not really the same level as someone
8: Sarah.
1: Who's a proper artist.
9: I think there should be a bylaw, though, on banning recorders being used for busking.
1: Oh, listen. I think ban them from schools. Is that too much? Yeah. Am I going too far now?
9: For parent sanity, pretty much.
8: Well, look, 2101 panel family across the country, what do you think of buskers? Do you welcome them? Do you not? Autotai, he says, this person says, Sarah, has a wide range of buskers. In fact, didn't they have a busking festival?
1: They did for many years,
8: including children in Cashel Moor and other areas, and the bylaw and rules work well. A few places excluded and maximum time in one place. I love hearing the variety. if they're not gold, then they won't get the dollars and won't spend time doing it. Let them busk. Someone says, I lived in London doing shift work. Not all buskers were great.
10: Yeah, yeah. I think that's crazy to say that
8: but
10: they are.
8: But they were tolerated. Maybe we ought to need to chill out. Is that the answer, Sarah? We need to chill out.
9: Yes. Yes, we do. One place I really enjoy outside the Christchurch airport, they have a piano. And often you'll be coming home and there's someone who's fantastic just belting out on the piano.
8: Okay. They're kind of a pro-busking show tonight there, Andrew. Someone says, look, it's a city for the people. It's not just the folk that think that they have ownership over an area. More buskers, the better.
10: I can see both sides of it. But there's a person that's essentially a beggar with an instrument is a bit different from someone who's, you know, trying to get some songs up and do a decent kind of performance. I think it's two different things. And if, you know, you might say that listener who's texted in, but if they were in front of your shop potentially putting away customers that were going to come into you because you don't want to walk past them, you know, for whatever reason, you might have a slightly different feel to it.
8: Good on. All right, dear. You're on RNZ National. It's 6:32.
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12: Wellington City Mayor Andrew Little has declared a state of emergency for Wellington's south coast because of huge swells expected tomorrow. Residents of exposed areas have been told to leave by 9 tomorrow morning. Iran and Israel have exchanged more missile strikes today following an overnight Iranian salvo fired at Israel because of its attacks in neighbouring Lebanon. One person has now died following this morning's fiery crash north of Christchurch in which two trucks collided, and the death toll from a larger earthquake in the Philippines has reached 8. Those are the headlines. Our next news and weather at 7.
13: 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Whether it's sung in English or te reo Māori, have your say and vote now at vote.rnz.co.nz. Yeah. 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

0: Imagine Busk.
1: Okay, that's Andrew Clay there.
0: The BBs.
1: Girl, I want to fix you up.
0: Oh, early 90s.
1: Well, come inside, take off your coat. What nice manners these young men had. Who were they? They were Colour Me Bad, with two Ds, no less. Oh, I wouldn't go so far to say their career was littered with hits, because it wasn't. But Colour Me Bad did have this bad boy, I Want to Sex You Up. You know, you had your Andrew Clays at nightclub in Mount Roskill.
0: What was it, early 90s?
1: It was 1991.
0: There you go.
1: You had your Clays there, calling the next table on the phone. the Spumante's on me. Now, the song was a number two hit in the US, where some radio stations edited out the word sex, with disc jockeys announcing the word I Want to Love You Up. So there you go, just going back in time to 1991.
0: Oh, really,
1: Sarah, does this bring back the memories of the early 90s for you?
2: Oh, absolutely.
1: Yes.
2: Primary school was fantastic.
1: Primary school?
0: Oh, my Lord.
1: Yeah, indeed.
0: Oh, my Lord. Do you know what? You know, so many things were better in the 80s and in the early 90s. You know what was?
1: What?
0: I was better. Everything about me was better. Younger, fitter, firm, everything.
1: You're okay. You're a good 10 out of 10.
2: Oh, you are a comedian. Oh, I was wondering when you were going to be funny.
0: I am. Listen, your voice down the radio.
1: Yeah. Well, right now, I have a stall at Littleton Market every Saturday, and there is usually at least one busker every week, mostly younger, with violins and guitars, plus bandstand in the middle for bands, plus a piano on the pavement. And I suppose that's what makes Littleton Littleton, so there you go. Someone says the most effective solution to the busking issue is not to start up some council-run buskers agency. Just pay them not to play. The proceeds go to the people who need it. Win, win, win. Or it's just let them busk like a normal human would. So you're on the panel, RNZ National, stay listening. Now, after 7 o'clock, we have the Panel Plus, of course, and we are talking about this new research that is coming out, and you all know about aerobic exercise, but we are talking about strength training and the new research, 135,000 people over 30 years, just how impactful strength training is as well. So, yep, very, very good. Now, to this, though, news today. Wellington South Coast is under a local state of emergency. Significant swells are expected from 10 o'clock tomorrow morning. People living in waterfront properties are being encouraged to find other accommodation tonight. With us for an update, we have Wellington Mayor Andrew Little. Andrew, kia ora. Very nice to have you here.
3: Kia ora, Ross.
1: What are you expecting to see tomorrow?
3: The danger period sort of starts from 3 a.m. tomorrow morning. The sea state is expected to get quite intense, so big swells, big waves. We get this from time to time on the south coast, and it sort of washes up, has the potential to wash up all over the road. Although there's some kind of reasonably new seawalls along the way, this is expected to be pretty fierce sort of tide. So houses on that waterfront area are at risk. That's why we're saying if you can find somewhere safe to stay tonight, do so, take your pets. But we require everybody to be evacuated by 9 o'clock tomorrow morning. The real danger period, or the most at-risk period, sort of starts around about sort of then. It's 2 hours either side of high tide, which tomorrow morning is about 20 past 11, and then there's another high tide, obviously, that night, that 11, that 20 past 11 at night. It's another risk period there too. But we do need people out of their houses by 9 o'clock tomorrow as we see what happens during the rest of the morning and the early afternoon.
0: What steps do you take if people don't comply?
3: Well, the benefit of a state of emergency is that people can, we can get council officers, police if necessary to assist. This is just about keeping people safe. But also, if people don't evacuate and something goes wrong, all that does is put the first responders in jeopardy as well. They have to then face an unnecessarily higher risk as they then go to try and rescue people if the worst happens. So this is just about keeping everybody safe and people knowing in advance.
1: So, Andrew, where exactly does the state of emergency apply?
3: So it goes from Ophiuroa Bay right around to Breaker Bay, so all of that south coast, right round and as say into Breaker Bay, further up the kind of the the harbour entrance and around to Seatoon, not affected by the state of emergency, but Ofiribo to Breaker Bay, all that southern coastline.
1: Okay. And just finally, Andrew, any other advice for residents now?
3: If they are feeling unsafe and don't have a place to go to, the Baptist Church, 284 The Parade, is open from 9 p.m. tonight. That is a place you can go. That is a place for safety.
1: Very nice to have you on, Andrew. Kia ora. Appreciate it. That is Wellington Mayor Andrew Little. And stay in touch with rnz.co.nz. You'll see the latest information there. So that is the Wellington South Coast under a local state of emergency. It's 6:39. You are on the panel. RNZ National have Sarah Perriam-Lamp and Andrew Clay. And it's time for I've Been Thinking. Sarah, take it away.
4: Well, I've been thinking because I've been studying Japan and their longevity, and a lot of the comes down to having a sense of purpose means that you'll live longer. And there were some stats out about the number of farmers aged 65 and over has increased by 66% in the decade from 2013. But despite the pressures, 76% of farmers were satisfied or very satisfied. So what it says is, even though they are not necessarily ready to hand over the farm to the next generation, at least they're having a good time and they've got a great sense of purpose to live longer. So isn't that fantastic? And I think anyone needs to make sure that they have a sense of purpose in later life.
1: I saw that documentary. And one thing that did stick out was just having that reason for being, a sense of purpose. It was very interesting. Sarah, thank you. Andrew Clay.
0: Well, why am I here then?
1: Well, you know what I mean? I didn't want to say that. That's up to you to say that. So thanks for raising it. But I know why you're here, because you've got a great I've Been Thinking.
0: Oh, well, I have. And it's about likes and followers and all that kind of stuff on the internet and how, in many cases, not every case, how little it means. Now, again, this is going to link back to the World Cup. I'm sure most of you are aware now of Tim Payne, the right back for New Zealand. A good player. I remember him when he was under 15 in Auckland teams back in the day. And he's now got 5.4 million viewers. And it's fun. Don't get me wrong. This is harmless. I get it. But, you know, I think the point I'm making is that the merit that it's attached to likes or followers does not correlate. You know, you could put, you know, I did a voiceover for a cartoon a few years ago that got 500,000 views. It doesn't mean anything.
1: And where are you now?
0: You look exactly. I'm working with you, Lord Wallace. That's exactly my point. So when people go on about followers and how many views something's got, it's got a billion views, whatever, that is not necessarily a direct relation to its quality, its relevance, its importance, its value. And I just, you know, like people quote, and people have become internet stars because they've had so many views on something that was, in comedy world, mildly amusing, right? And it doesn't equate to actual quality necessarily. Sometimes it does, but sometimes it doesn't. This fun thing with Tim Payne, great, fantastic, but is he a better footballer now that he's got 5.5 million viewers than he was when he had a few thousand? No, he's not. It's just a good, fun version of something that's often meaningless and kind of dangerous, that people chase these likes and chase these followers with no real quality or purpose or substance to what they're doing.
1: Great, I've Been Thinking. Here's another good thought piece coming through the panel tonight. Less red tape for million-dollar farmers, but more red tape for buskers, says Rawari. All right.
0: You've got a busk on a farm. Well, there you go. There's my solution.
4: All right. Oh, actually, there is called the Rapping Cowboy, and he raps on his horse.
1: We'll get him on.
0: The fact that you know that is
1: Rapping Cowboy, impressive. If you're listening, impressive. Text us 2101. We'll have you here. 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
5: You're with Wallace Chapman. It's the panel on RNZ National.
1: It's a litany of liquidations right now. The rising number of hospitality closures suggests the centre sector is struggling. 399 businesses have closed in the last 12 months, some of them quite well known, all of which suggest if venues and bars and clubs want to stay open, they're going to have to do things differently. What will it take? Luke Dello is a hospo heavyweight. He has run 14 hospitality businesses. Luke, great to have you here.
6: Oh, thank you very much. I'm interested about the Rapping Cowboy, actually.
0: Same. Listen.
2: Wow. Bring the punters in.
1: Well, there you go. If you open another bar, Luke, we might get the Rapping Cowboy up and fly him up, and there's a recipe for success.
0: I ain't no joking. I've just been cow poking. You know, I don't know. Okay. What would you do?
2: Thank you, Andrew. Horse too.
1: Cheers, guys. Let's get Luke in. Right, Luke. Over 35 years, you've seen the ups and downs of the industry. How does the last year compare?
6: The last 2 years compare, actually, because the hospitality industry is still alive in New Zealand, but it's just changing and it needs a reset. How it compares is costs have gone up, obviously. Wage costs have gone up. Red tape's gone up. Everything's gone up in every sector. They're getting punched from every side of the business. So it's all about a big reset. So even the demographics have changed. The customer has changed. Look at Auckland. It's a multicultural, Auckland is a multicultural city now. Some people just don't go out like they used to do 10, 15 years ago.
1: Right.
6: They used to go out two or three times a week and spend money. No, they spend money on other things. They don't necessarily spend money on alcohol or food.
1: Interesting, isn't it? All right, later on. Andrew, you first.
0: Well, it's funny you should say that because that was my... me and my partner are doing a bit for the hospitality industry, if I can say that. We go out far too many times. But we would just... So talk about the same thing about why is this, we went to a place that's new, it's full, but one's, you know, several just around the corner. I live in a great little area called Highbury and Birkenhead, but it's got great eateries and, you know, cafes and stuff like that. And why some are closed and like how fickle it is, the location and you know, you know, I mean, it must be, I mean, someone who's experienced like yourself must know the nuances of it, but we couldn't work out why that one had closed and that one had closed, but that one was booming. It was really quite interesting to us. Yes, some of it was around the price and we were looking at, you know, the atmosphere, what they offered, it, and we couldn't quite work out what the formula was.
6: Well, the formula going forward is quite simple. Keep it small, keep it cost effective, don't get a lot of money to lend against the business, do your research, and be hands-on, be a hands-on operator. Shake hands at the door, be the person of hospitality, because hospitality is all about emotion and feelings. And making those, because everyone can put a steak and a beer on a table. But how they put that steak in the bed or table will make the difference and make it an emotional and make it a memorable experience as well. That's what people need to do now.
1: All right,
6: it's
1: Sarah.
6: It's not Instagrammable.
0: There you go.
6: Instagram.
2: Good point. All these hot chicks' self-esteem to get more likes and follows, Luke. Hey, the thing is, I like what you said there. I actually used to run the Lugget Hotel back in the day. And I understand a thing or two about hospitality, particularly around making people feel welcome of all walks of life. And I think you made a good point there. It's like gone are the days of the good old publican, you know, and the fact that... you know, always remembers your name, and you go there for a personality. We've got a great little cocktail bar in Methven, of all places, and I go there for her because she's got great yarns.
1: Is that right?
2: Yeah, yep. And I think the facelessness of staff makes you not.
0: Well, I've got a great one of the great pubs in Auckland is not far from Northcote Tavern,
6: great pub,
1: right?
0: Yeah, and it's always full, and it covers the bases. In the summertime, it's got the outdoor space, and the kids can run around. In the wintertime, it feels like a pub. It feels like you're in a old school pub, and it's lovely.
1: Luke, so you made that point quite strong that it takes more than a really sharp on-trend fit-out to make something work.
6: 100%. It's not about the tiles in the bathroom. It's not about the marble on the bar.
2: Oh, no, it is for a girl. If you've got toilets, I'll go there.
6: Luke, can put a nice picture on the wall.
1: Yeah, but you've still got to have that connection. I won't name them, but there's a small bar in Auckland that really relies heavily on the personality of the owner. It makes you feel really comfortable for a small bar, and it's what you speak to, Luke. I just want to sort of ask you finally though, how do you, if you had a magic ball, how do you see the next 2 or 3 years going? Because the other thing is changing tastes, beer, alcohol, a bit more expensive.
6: That's right. So there's a lot changing at the moment. And how I see it is, once again, is small, but make it affordable, guys. You know, get the customers in two or three times. And, you know, reduce your beer. Beer is going out the door. It's just a declining market. We just need to work on different cocktails, different mixes and so forth. Okay. And bring a lot of non-alcoholic cocktails into it as well. Because people are steering away from alcohol. We're not... in the 80s anymore. We're in the 2000s.
4: Look, I've got another idea. We have a national ban on Tinder. And then people will have to go out again to date.
0: And go into bars and suffer rejection face to face like I did night after night after night.
1: At the Triple Bar. Luke, nice to have you on the program. Kia ora. That's Luke Dello, who was actually a former member of the Triple Bar, and I know that you would have been there, Andrew, many times.
0: Yeah. Amongst many other places. Yeah.
1: In other news, someone says, or Owen says, look, never mind the rapping cowboy, I heard the brown paper cowboy was caught rustling.
0: Oh, my Lord. Oh,
4: he's funnier than you, Andrew.
0: Well, the bar's pretty low. The bar's pretty low, to be honest. I'm 36 years I've been doing it. I'm washed up. I'm working with Wallace.
1: All right, 11 away from 7, you're on the panel with Andrew Clay and Sarah Perriam-Lamb. Now, the question of the day, and what a huge response. It's really tapped into the zeitgeist of your memory. For example, I just asked, what was not just the first album you got, but the first album you got with your own pocket money? Hamish Through the Window, his was My Chemical Romance, all right? Mine was Boogie Wonderland, Earth, Wind and Fire.
0: Wow. Mine was Earth, Wind and Fire, Volume Hits Number 1, or it was either that or Commodore's Natural High. I can't remember which one those were around the same time, that one with Three Times a Lady on it.
1: You've got such good taste.
0: Yeah, so they were my two that I bought. I can't remember which one was first, but they were around the same time, yeah.
1: All right, with us, John from Martin. John, welcome to the show.
7: G'day from Magic Martin.
1: Yeah. Oh, John, a long time ago.
4: Best chicken and chips in Martin.
1: Really?
7: Yeah, well, I believe so, yeah, but I'm not allowed there. I'm getting fat, you know, so I want to get fat.
1: Okay, sure.
7: But anyway.
1: Yes. Now, okay, yeah, so the album that you bought with your pocket money, John?
7: Well, I was an apprentice wood butcher in those days, so not earning very much. And it was a Rolling Stones album called Goat's Head Soup, and it had that song Angie.
1: Yes,
0: classic album.
7: Song, yep.
1: Angie. And
7: the only place you could buy it in the whole country was the Bank of New South Wales. It was the old Westpac Bank.
1: What?
0: Really?
7: So I had to cycle down from Akatarawa to Upper Hutt. I don't know how many k's that is. And use my little bit of spending money. And
0: how did you know it was only available there in the whole country? Did you?
7: Well, that was in the Wellington region. It was in the paper that it was for sale only. So I don't know whether they bought the rights to it or not.
0: Yeah, maybe.
1: Evans.
7: Yeah.
0: Classic album, though. Wales, so. Classic
1: album. John, what a great first album. And you still record it all these years later.
7: Still got it, yep.
1: Still got it.
7: Along with all the Deep Purple, Uriah Heep.
1: Oh, listen to this.
0: You're an old school.
7: And all that sort of hoo-ha, you know.
0: Old school rocker.
1: Old school rocker.
0: Yeah.
1: Uriah Heep, Deep Purple. Oh,
0: love it.
1: Wow.
0: Love it.
1: Amazing.
0: I just want to go put my black T-shirt on listening to that. What was that? Sorry, mate?
7: It's going to be very interesting to see what other people have come up with. And quite a selection out there, eh?
1: Well, there's a huge... John, stay listening because it'll blow your mind. The other thing, John, if you've been listening, I've got a bit of breaking news for the panel.
0: Yeah.
1: Okay, Sarah, you ready for this?
4: Yes.
1: Andrew, you ready for this?
0: I don't know what I don't know. Tell me, and I'll tell you if I'm ready for it.
1: A friend said you were asking about the rapping cowboy. I'm him.
0: There you go.
4: Yes.
0: Okay.
4: Good man.
1: So he'll be on tomorrow. Or this week.
0: You heard it here first on the panel.
4: I didn't make it up.
1: There you go. No, you didn't. John, nice to have you on the show.
7: You're welcome. If you want to find me, I'm Mr. John's Movies is the easiest way to find me.
1: Thank you, John.
0: Look at you getting all connected, Wallace.
7: Movies of all sorts of stuff.
1: Big
7: stuff,
0: brilliant.
1: Yes. Really?
7: Lots of rubbish here. Oh, yeah.
1: We'll be in touch. Thank you, John. All right, now, Sarah, what was yours? What was the album that you bought with your pocket money?
4: Okay, so it was an album in 1995, which is by the year.
0: No one likes to hear you boast about how young you are, Sarah, okay?
4: Thank you, and I still look about 15 too, called Daydream by Mariah Carey.
1: Oh,
4: and there was one track on there, One Sweet Day with Boys to Men. It was blew my mind about interracial relations.
1: Good album.
4: Very interesting music video on a jet ski.
0: There you go. It's funny, I can even remember the albums that because I'm the youngest of five,
1: yeah.
0: So I had older siblings, and their albums, like with Led Zeppelin and Jethro Tull and Cat Stevens and all these things that still resonate with me after all these years.
1: Earth, Wind & Fire.
0: And then my older brother, my brothers were into sort of funk and R&B, so I got into Commodores and Earth, Wind & Fire and George Benson and Stevie Wonder.
1: George Benson.
0: I've seen him several times. Yeah, Al Jarreau and all these ones. And then I went to high school and it became the Violent Femmes and the Clash and the Cure.
1: Talk to me. Gosh almighty. We've got a whole lot more coming through, so we'll try and stick some in on the Panel Plus. But finally, on the program this evening, this is great. What do you do if your child wants to sport a very eccentric haircut? Our next guest might be the expert on this. Her son, a rugby player in Lincoln, has a skullet, a mullet with the top shaved off.
0: In reverse, basically.
1: Charlie James has caught the limelight when the TV camera zoomed in on him at a Crusaders game over the weekend, and sitting right next to him was his mum, Suzanne James in Lincoln. Suzanne, it's lovely to have you on the show.
8: Thank you.
1: So your son's 18. How long has he had this haircut, the skullet, for?
8: Sort of 6 years, I suppose, in total, but it's changed. It's gone from a mullet to a skullet to a skullet with a frullet, and now it's back to a skullet.
0: And what does Mum think of it?
8: It's got a little bit more growth on it now.
0: Yeah.
8: So it's tolerable. You know, I can cope with that.
0: Yeah.
8: But when it's shaven completely, I'm not so keen.
0: It's like a reverse mohawk, isn't it? It's like in reverse, because the hair is no there down the middle and on the sides instead.
8: So they mentioned something about party at the back. Going on at the front. Yeah.
0: Are you hoping this is a phase that disappears shortly?
8: Well, it's been sort of 6 years. I can't see it going away anytime soon.
0: Yeah.
8: But let's hope.
0: How old's your boy?
8: 18.
1: All right. By the way, we've got a photo of Charlie on the Panel webpage. Sarah.
2: Susan, I'm just wondering though whether it's pulling the chicks. For Charlie,
8: I don't think so. No.
2: So maybe when he works out that it's not, it could help your case.
8: It may do. Yes. But at the moment, he's loving it and he's not prepared to budge with it anytime soon. I can't really do much about it.
1: It's a funny old thing, isn't it, Suzanne? Because I'm kind of with you. I'm a dad and a little boy, you know, suddenly grew up 2 weeks ago when he had this sort of beautiful sort of, page boy haircut, you know, with a nice comb, a little side part.
0: Yep.
1: All of a sudden, Daddy, can I have the sides off? Shaved?
0: Oof.
1: Why? And Suzanne, he likes it. From my perspective, it's a little bit, it's a bit out there. You know what I mean?
8: Yeah, I know. But you're right. He likes it and it's his hair. And
1: it's his hair.
8: I'm a bit past trying to. We have compromised because he got rid of the little tuff at the front, which was called a frullet, which is the John Olomu bit.
0: Yeah.
8: So that was really disgusting. But at least he's just got the one hairdo at the moment.
0: You can try this bit of logic. It probably won't work, but you can suggest to him there'll be many decades of his life where he won't have any hair down the middle of his head and he can't have anything to do with it or do about it. So maybe he should enjoy having it while he can.
8: Yes, our friend who is actually bald has mentioned that to him every time he shaves it. He said, Charlie, one day you'll be wishing you had hair.
0: Yeah.
8: But he comes from a family of...
9: 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We're now closing on this frequency. 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

0: RNZ Pacific News, Talo for Lava, I am Johnny Blades. At least 12 people are reported to have died after an offshore magnitude 7.8 earthquake rocked the southern Philippines. The quake that occurred at around 7:30 a.m. Monday local time struck off Mindanao, injuring more than 200 other people, mostly in damaged buildings. One News reports officials saying the quake also sparked a 1 meter high tsunami along nearby coasts. Earlier, the Pacific Tsunami Warning Center said the threat of a regional tsunami had largely passed about 5 hours after the quake struck. Papua New Guinea's Prime Minister James Marape has ordered urgent assessments of undersea volcanic activity in the Bismarck Sea. An ongoing eruption has produced vast pumice rafts which have swamped the south coast of Manus Island. Atariano Matiariki has more.
1: There's a sense of urgency in Manus province as key waterways become clogged by pumice. Concerns are growing not just for marine traffic, but also for water and public safety. Residents in affected areas are being urged to stay out of the water until further notice. The undersea volcano, about 125 kilometres southeast of Manus, has been emitting steam and lava since early May. The Prime Minister says officials have been directed to produce a full report and begin planning a response.
0: Staying in PNG, there's been a mixed reaction to Prime Minister James Marape's whole of government performance review. In Parliament, he presented a government review covering his 7 years in power so far, saying the country is on a stable path for the future with gains across sectors including education and policing. Opposition MP Alan Bird says the review is good practice, yet the execution was off.
2: How you be managing 1 billion kina a year na? The other 29 billion kina of the budget? We don't scrutinize that, Mr. Speaker. So I would like to encourage the government. This is a good start, but let's do it properly the next time.
0: James Marape admitted that challenges remain in education and infrastructure, with health and corruption also needing attention. The Chilean government has announced it will remove protections on indigenous land, which may include Rapa Nui or Easter Island. In a speech, Chilean President José Antonio Kast said the government intended to remove land use restrictions on indigenous land while allowing it for it to be leased and mortgaged. Rapa Nui activist Eriti Tiave Hei is part of a group that has filed an urgent appeal with the UN Special Rapporteur.
3: We still have a frame of time to complain and stop it. And the way to do that is with signature support. And with that, we can do something at the international arena and at the Chilean Congress.
0: Eriti Tiave says this could create perverse incentives where landowners are pressured to put their property on the market. Fiji's international carrier Fiji Airways has announced it will resume its direct connection to New Caledonia starting mid-September. The Nandi Numea service will fly twice a week. The announcement comes over 2 years after violent unrest in New Caledonia, which started mid-May 2024, forcing international airlines to suspend their flights to New Caledonia. The Nandi Numea direct route had only just been introduced by Fiji Airways in November 2023. Samoa's National Hospital is rationing critical medicines due to low supplies, with outside help offering temporary relief. Last week, the Health Ministry received urgent air freight from Fiji-based Pacific Specialist Healthcare, covering about half of what's needed. Reports say a 12 million Samoan tala backlog in unpaid supplier bills is a factor in the low supplies. To news from New Zealand, World Vision says the government should require businesses to take action if they encounter modern slavery rather than just disclosing it. Parliament's Education and Workforce Committee has been hearing submissions on a modern slavery bill, which requires firms making more than $100 million per year to report on supply chains and operations along with other measures. World Vision's Rebecca Armstrong has told the committee that some aspects of the bill are stronger than other jurisdictions, but more could be done.
4: It asks you to disclose and transparently put on the register when you find incidences of modern slavery. It also asks you to look to say what you have potentially done to remediate this, but it doesn't put any onus on you to actually do anything about it.
0: Rebecca Armstrong says mandatory due diligence reporting would have more impact. In world news, health officials in Gaza say an Israeli airstrike on a police station has killed at least five people and wounded several more. Gaza police confirmed that Israeli warplanes struck the building in Khan Yunis. The Nasser hospital in the area says it's received the bodies of five people killed in the attack. Israel's military says it's looking into the reports. Almost 1,000 Palestinians have been killed by Israel strikes in Gaza since a ceasefire with Hamas was announced in October last year. In sport, Black Caps captain Tom Latham is sure that the Oval wicket will be a vast improvement on Lord's for next week's second test against England. The Lord's wicket has been harshly criticised by both sides, while the MCC apologised after the match, which just lasted 166 overs. Latham has his fingers crossed for the next test.
5: You know, we understand next week at the Oval, a wicket will be completely different. We've seen throughout the years at the Oval, you know, it can be a lovely place to bat. So I'm sure the batters will be hoping it will be like that.
0: And New Zealand lost to England on day four of the first test by just over 100 runs. Queensland have recalled Rhys Walsh for State of Origin 2 in Melbourne next week. The star fullback was a notable omission from Billy Slater's squad for Game 1, which saw New South Wales win 22-20. Walsh has been named on the bench, with Kalyn Ponga named to start in the number one jersey. And All Whites coach Darren Baisley has defended his team's Football World Cup build-up. The New Zealanders have moved from Florida to San Diego to continue their preparations for their June 16th opener against Iran. After two losses in the last week, Baisley says warm-up results don't matter as much as the group games at the World Cup. The first game of the World Cup between Mexico and South Africa is on Friday. The coach of the Fiji men's national football team, Stéphane Ouvré, says giving young players the chance to taste international football now is the best way forward. Ouvré included six under-20 players in the Fiji side that lost 2-1 to Vanuatu on Sunday in Port Vila in Game 1 of the two-match FIFA International Friendly Clash. He says players like 16-year-old Micah Doe, who featured in the OFC Pro League recently for Buller FC, is one of the country's future stars, so involving him and others now on the senior national team is important. Fiji and Vanuatu will meet again on Tuesday in the second and final game of the friendly encounter. And that's a bulletin of news and sport from RNZ Pacific. For more stories, you can visit our website, rnz.co.nz/Pacific.
6: Kia ora nei te ao taiake, this is Tangata o te Moana from RNZ Pacific. I'm Tiana Haxton. Coming up, an emotional homecoming for PNG's surviving conjoined twin Sawong.
7: He's a healthy boy, he's got everything he needs to live.
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6: We chat with the world-famous Royal Family Dance Crew. But first up, a new Israeli embassy receives mixed reactions in Fiji. The establishment of a new Israeli embassy in Fiji has been met with mixed reactions in the capital, Suva. At the opening, a pro-Palestine protest was dismissed by both governments, but the protest organisers claim there is a different reality on the ground. Atereano Matiariki reports.
1: Diplomatic smiles contrasted with a heavy police presence in Fiji's capital. Israel's Foreign Affairs Minister Gideon Saar and Fiji's Prime Minister Sitiveni Rambuka opened the new embassy at Fijian Holdings Limited Tower in Suva. Across the road, about 200 people protested against the establishment of the embassy and the conflicts in Palestine and Lebanon. When media asked about the protesters in Suva, Mr. Saar called it strange.
10: There is a good spirit between two nations, positive things happened, and somehow it disturbed someone. I would suggest them to use their time to do some more positive things.
1: Shamima Ali, Fiji's former Human Rights Commissioner and coordinator of the Fiji Women's Crisis Centre, where the protests were held, rejected his comments.
11: We object to the fact that the foreign entity talks about us like that, and I believe that they know what they are talking about and they know what we are there for, but there's a whole lot of pretense.
1: Ms. Ali says police were threatening to use the Public Order Act, which could carry fines of up to 200,000 Fijian dollars or imprisonment of up to 25 years due to the protest's connections to international diplomacy, to force the removal of banners on the centre's grounds.
11: This present government had promised us, election promise was to amend it and not for it to be so draconian, and they haven't done it yet. Now they are using it, after criticising the last government about it, to intimidate peaceful protesters, which is our basic human right. And they were all facing us in

0: they just dovetail very well together.
1: The Israel embassy opening in Suva comes after Fiji established its embassy in Jerusalem in September last year, becoming only the seventh country to do so. But Ms. Ali questions whether the juice is worth the squeeze.
2: Our country is bending over backwards to please the Israelis for whatever reason. I don't know if it is, checkbook diplomacy or whatever it is, but it's almost like we are selling ourselves for a few pieces of silver.
1: Gideon Saar also confirmed Israel would set up an office for its Agency for International Development Corporation, MASHAV, in Fiji in the future. Ms. Ali says they will stay vigilant.
3: Sawong, a conjoined twin from Papua New Guinea, has flown home 6 months after complex separation surgery in Australia. His brother Tom died during surgery. Then Sawong developed a highly dangerous fungal infection of the blood. The boys underwent the life-threatening surgery at Sydney Children's Hospital on 7th December. Margot Staunton has the story.
4: Doctors feared that a week after the highly publicised surgery, Sawong, who was in an induced coma, could also die. Jürgen Ruh, a helicopter pilot and the family's spokesperson, explains.
5: The doctor came to us and said, I've got bad news for you. Sawong has got a fungal infection in his blood. He's got zero white blood cells. And they preempted a fungal infection by giving antibiotics. But despite the antibiotics, he got a fungal infection. And fungal infections are super dangerous. And the doctor told the father and told the mother, you need to pray.
4: Mr. Ruh says incredibly, Sawong's white blood cells came back. He then faced physiotherapy on his legs. For several days, he was sleeping with his legs suspended in the air to try and stretch them.
5: His legs are pointing out to 45 degrees to the outside. He will walk and, he just wanted to live and he will live with it. And maybe in future there may be a surgery to correct it. I don't know. He will walk, but different from everyone else.
4: He adds that while Sawong is on the small side, he has all he needs to thrive.
5: He's a healthy boy. He's got everything he needs to live. He's got two kidneys on one side, so be it, and he's got everything in him to function properly. I believe he sleeps well, and I believe he eats well, yes.
4: Sawong was initially expected to return home to his remote village in Morobe province at the end of February. However, Mr. Ruh said Sawong did not grow as fast as expected and needed additional nutrition, which he was receiving as an outpatient for the past 2 months. He says the parents are happy to be home in their village, where living without power, running water and sewage systems is a way of life. The pilot, who was one of the twins' sponsors, says the whole experience was emotional.
5: Everyone put a lot of effort in and it came to a good end and it's now time for me to hand someone back home, back to his village and ask the people in the village to please take care of the family now.
4: He says it's been a long road.
5: Letting go was not an option. It was a journey, absolutely. I'm feeling relieved, shed a lot of tears and we are relieved, yeah.
4: The boys, born on 9th of October, shared a liver, bladder and parts of the gastrointestinal tract, but had their own limbs and genitals. They also had partial spina bifida, a neural tube defect that affects the development of a newborn's spine and spinal cord. Tom also had a congenital heart defect, one kidney and malformed lungs. The chief executive of the Sydney Children's Hospitals Network, Catherine Cox, said the journey with Sawong had been both challenging and deeply moving for everyone involved. This was a third separation surgery for the head of transplant surgery, Dr. Gordon Thomas. Dr. Thomas says seeing Sawong recover had meant a great deal to the team, and one of the highlights of their day was visiting him.
3: Twelve Pacifica people in New Zealand have been included in this year's King's Birthday Honours. The New Zealand Royal Honours acknowledges the achievements of people who have served communities across Aotearoa. Olympian Beatrice Faumuina was named a Companion of the Order of New Zealand for her services to sport and governance. The former New Zealand Trade Commissioner and Consul General in New York says the honour acknowledges her journey and those that have supported her.
6: It's a real good reflection of all the work that's happened

0: in the last 20 years transitioning from being an athlete into the governance world and wanting to be able to contribute in spaces where you can make real impact and transition for many people.
1: When reflecting on her sporting career, Miss Fomuina says it is time for the next generation to beat her records and carve their own legacies.
0: It's wonderful to be a part of New Zealand sporting history, and you also hope that the next generation will outdo it at some point. You know, what we've done from a sporting nation, how we've also built so many different communities because of it, because it really does encapture everything that we've done as a nation. Records are meant to be broken, so there's still time yet.
1: For some of the newly appointed members of the New Zealand Order of Merit, the honours have come as a total surprise. Tofaro Bettina O'Halloran was acknowledged for services to education and the Niuean community. As one of the first Niuean primary teachers in New Zealand and a volunteer Wangahau Niue educator, she attributed her award to those that inspired her to follow this path.
2: I'm just flabbergasted. I had never expected anything like this. It was just a surprise. I can thank the old folks who encouraged us to maintain the language because they're the ones who kept us going.
1: For the founder of Samoan fashion brand Mena Designs, the recognition feels like a testament to their success. When Tala Leomalia Philomena Loheni first taught herself to sew dresses for her own family, she never expected to one day be the owner of the first Pacific business invited to showcase at the New Zealand Fashion Week in 2007. She has since seen her brand become a household name in Oceania fashion, showcasing globally in Fiji, Japan, Canada, and the United States of America.
3: I did not expect anything. I was so surprised when I got the email. I thought, oh, my goodness. We knew the business was very successful because we sell worldwide. I feel honored and I feel humbled. And I also feel proud, to be recognized.
1: For Lemalu Freddy Akoi, being honored for services to rugby league and the community has made him reflect on his long career. At 18 years old, Mr. Akoi made his debut in the international rugby scene in 1975 before becoming the youngest Pacifica player to captain the New Zealand Kiwis at the age of 23. Now he runs the Why, Who Am I course, helping mentor young offenders through physical training and life coaching.
4: What it does show to me is that God's hand is on my life. And so it gives me great confidence and knowing that, yes, I'm on the right track. Thank you, Lord.
1: He says his many achievements are thanks to the many hands that have helped along the way.
4: The medal represents most of the fact of all the things in my life that I've done and the people that were involved with it, because you can't do it on your own. It's something that's usually required teamwork.
1: The New Zealand Royal Honours System includes three orders, the Order of New Zealand, the New Zealand Order of Merit, and the King's Service Order. Various other medals are also awarded, including the King's Service Medal, the New Zealand Antarctic Medal, and the New Zealand Distinguished Service Decoration. 178 total recipients were congratulated across New Zealand on Monday, the 1st of June. 6% were Pacific Islanders. You're listening to Tangata o Te Moana from RNZ Pacific. Papua New Guinea is being urged to prepare for El Nino, a repeating weather event that develops over the Pacific and surrounding countries and brings disruptive conditions. Scientists have increasingly been advising the Pacific region can expect a significant event in mid-2026. Johnny Blades has more.
5: An El Nino phase typically sees more than usual rainfall in the central Pacific Islands, but less rainfall and more drought in the western Pacific, including PNG. The East CPIC Governor Alan Bird told fellow MPs during last week's grievance debate in Parliament that it's something not to be taken lightly.
6: I am using this opportunity to place the government on notice and to request the Prime Minister and his front bench to start taking a serious look, because this event is going to begin next month. The Pacific Ocean is currently heating up. That's already confirmed by scientists in Hawaii who are monitoring this. And so we are already going to see impact of it in our part of the world.
5: He says El Nino can have a significant impact on the lives of PNG communities.
6: This is nature, and nature is giving us an indication that it's coming. And it would be wise for us to take note, Mr. Speaker, and it would be wise for us to get ready for it when it does occur.
5: Dr. Mike Burke of the Australian National University is an agricultural scientist and geographer and a specialist in PNG agriculture. He says previous El Nino phases brought weather impacts generally unexpected in parts of the region, including crippling drought and frost. 1997 was particularly bad.
7: That is to say, a lot of forest burning, a lot of deaths, and a lot of really things you just don't expect. You know, forests where you get 4,000 millimetres a year of rain and on fire, things that, you know, just outside everyone's experience.
5: He said El Nino phases have had significant impacts on food sources in PNG.
7: That leads to an increase in the death rate. So back in 97, we had an increase in the death rate in five different locations. The common denominator was not the food or the language they spoke or anything else. The common denominator was remoteness and no money, no way to buy your way out of trouble, buying food from other people or more likely imported rice.
5: The MP for North Bougainville, Francesca Semoso, says that fresh off the back of devastating tropical cyclone Myla, Bougainville's people are bracing for some more devastating weather patterns, if not in the form of storms.
8: El Nino, it would be the second largest compared to the one that had been come up long 1870, where plantibulo imino stapilo sa tam, but olsave man, I woklo toktok, now li compare him, disela, here, big play heavy by come up compared to the one that came out in 1870.
5: And the MP for Oro Province, Gary Joffa, says an El Nino event is a huge threat to a region already grappling with climate change and global warming.
9: The impending El Nino that's turning out to be possibly the worst in human history, that's what scientists are saying. So how are we preparing for that? How are our people going to be ready for that? They're already facing the impact of climate change and global warming. They're already talking about how the seasons are changing in such a way that they are starting to get confused as to when they would plant their crops and harvest them, etc. It's happening. Rising sea levels, coastal shores being washed away, islands and islets being affected, becoming salinated so they cannot plant crops anymore.
5: Gary Joffa says there's an urgent need to prepare for the El Nino phase at hand.
9: I would recommend that the government put significant effort and attention into preparing all provinces so that all provinces can build disaster management centres. We are doing that in our province. We've allocated funds and we are building a provincial disaster management centre, but I want to encourage our government, we will need help. We'll need help to prepare for what's going to be happening.
5: The US National Weather Service says it expects the El Nino to form this month, although there's still substantial uncertainty of its peak strength.
1: Swift Payments says the Pacific continues to face challenges around their access to global finance. Swift is an international network that banks use to send wire transfers. Our reporter Kaya Selby sat down with their Pacific head.
10: 7 years ago, Tuvalu's National Bank lost its singular international banking relationship. As a result, Swift's Suresh Rajalingham says, financially speaking, they were completely cut off from the rest of the world for 8 months. But Tuvalu, he says, didn't actually do anything wrong.
11: That particular bank was supporting them, actually completely de-risked from the entire region. And Tuvalu got affected by that, because that particular bank was supporting, pulled out of the entire region, the entire Pacific Island region.
10: He says for the smallest and remotest of Pacific Island states, this is the ultimate risk of a financial world that is de-risking at a rapid pace. In fact, he says the Pacific is the most de-risked region in the world.
11: Over the years, especially in the last 10 to 12 years, we have seen significant de-risking activity in that region. That means more and more of these Pacific Islands are getting isolated from the global correspondent banking framework. They will be impacted trade-wise, they will be impacted by remittance-wise. So the impact to the economy is significant.
10: But because data collection and risk management at the local level is so poor, Rajalingam says banks are taking a broad brushstroke approach. It means that if several countries have a high money laundering risk and they catch the attention of the Financial Action Task Force, or FATF, countries like Tuvalu will get swept up.
11: So the banks who are dealing with that particular country need to do a full risk assessment based on the new FAT of 16 guidelines. And then they have to make an informed decision whether they want to support the country or not. FATF is not just about correspondent banking and AML and CTF. It also looks at multiple other aspects like corruption, how accessible is infrastructure, and all those kind of things also they take into account.
10: Nevertheless, as Pacific Island nations grapple with these challenges, he feels optimistic about the future. He noted that Australian and New Zealand banks continue to have a dominant presence in the region.
11: Most of the commercial banks in Pacific Islands are supported by at least one of the Aussie banks when it comes to, because there's a lot of correspondent banking flows between Australia, New Zealand and the Pacific Island. I think that is the biggest corridor we are talking about. We do have a lot of banks coming in PNG, Vanuatu. Those are the smaller banks who have just been come to the market. I think the Australian and New Zealand banks probably should support those smaller banks also going forward.
10: The Pacific Islands Forum are planning to spend around $77 million to build countries' capacities to collect financial data.
1: Le Vaiaso o le Ngangana Samoa, Samoan Language Week has been celebrated across Aotearoa. It was the second language event on the Ministry for Pacific Peoples calendar. Moira Tuilaepa Taylor went along to a church service in Porirua, blessing the celebrations.

0: Samoan Language Week also coincides each year with the country's annual Independence Day celebrations, and the combined church service in Porirua brought together different denominations within the Samoan community. It was hosted by the Congregational Christian Church of Samoa in Waitangiroa. This year's theme comes from a Samoan proverb, e afo mai maunga te tele manuia o le nuu. The Ministry of Pacific Peoples says the expression holds many meanings across Samoan communities. In essence, it reflects that the land and natural environment provide life, strength and resources for the community. The Ministry's Fa'alongovaai explains how the themes of each language year is chosen.
1: So each of the, what we call the Fale Tolu, so which is Fangasa. Fangasa is a group of all the Samoan secondary school and primary teachers. There is what they call Sasia. That's all the Aonga Mata Samoan teachers, and also the Foto Malama, who are also, they're also teachers around tertiary and secondary schools as well.
0: Va'ai says the theme is rotated each year between the three teacher groups, Whangasa, Sa'asia and Fotu Malama.
1: So this year, it was assigned to Fotu Malama. And the thoughts was, how do we build from the last few years, but also to make it simple, because that's some of the feedback we've got.
0: In the 2023 New Zealand census, more than 200,000 people identified as Samoan. However, less than half that number can hold a conversation in Ngangana Samoa. But what does learning and speaking Ngangana Samoa mean to young Samoans? Here's Eleanor Sewala.
2: To me, it represents identity and heritage, as well as our connections with to our ancestors and stuff like that. I think it also means community and a sense of belonging.
0: For Christina Ta'ala, it's about more than just the language.
3: Maybe when I was little, I was heavy on like language, but I think now it's not just language, but like your identity, and like, you don't have to know the language just to identify someone, but I do think it's definitely like a big factor into the Samoan culture.
0: Both agreed that the church played a huge part in helping them learn Ngangana Samoa. Samoa's High Commissioner to New Zealand, Afamasanga Fa'amatala Upu Tolea 4, says language is a key factor in our identity.
4: I think without language, you'll lose your culture, you'll lose your identity. So I think it's very, very important that the young, particularly the young Samoans that are growing up here in New Zealand, do learn that language.
0: Samoa Language Week runs from May the 31st to Saturday, June 6th.

0: From South Auckland to the world stage, the Royal Family Dance Crew says its success is proof that Māori and Pacifica creatives can have big dreams and achieve them. Founded by Paris Goebel, they have choreographed and performed alongside global superstars like Rihanna, Justin Bieber, Lady Gaga, and most recently, Carol G, who was a headliner at Coachella. I caught up with two of the crew members, Donald Alu and Moana Davis, who started off by sharing their career highlights.
1: I had just come off a major job with Carol G, a Latina artist from the States, performed with Coachella on the main stage. It was a massive opportunity. It was also my first time performing on such a big platform like that, so being able to just represent not only myself but where I come from, my culture as well, has been amazing. So I think that experience is a one-in-a-lifetime opportunity, so I couldn't be more grateful to be on a big stage like that.
2: And for me, I danced with Rihanna in 2024, so that was definitely a highlight of my career. And then probably we did this show, Royal Family did this show last year called Street One Fighter in Korea. That was definitely a highlight of my dance career as well, just because it brought a lot of new experiences.
0: With working on these projects, you've pretty much been all over the world now. Have you ever stopped and thought about how many people around the world have now seen Māori and Pacifica dance creativity?
1: Yeah. No, definitely. I felt like Royal Family has always been an outlet for us Pacifica and Māori youth to really, you know, showcase our talents, and especially just coming from a small country as well that really gets opportunities to be able to perform on big platforms has, you know, been a major influence on us Islanders, Pacifica youth to, you know, really showcase who we are and where we come from, and then also just fulfilling our ancestors' biggest dreams as well, you know, performing on major stage with major artists. So I think it's beautiful.
0: And young Pacifica and Māori dancers across Aotearoa and the wider region look up to the Royal Family Dance Crew. What comes with that? What responsibility comes with being role models in this industry?
2: Of course. First, we think it's a huge privilege that we have a platform to represent our culture like that. But I guess the responsibility is to always be proud of who we are, but that comes naturally. And I think what we're putting out on stage always has to be picture perfect. We train long hours. We work really hard to ensure that our legacy is still being upheld. I think just whatever we do, we hold our head up high. We know that we're performing for our families and for our culture, so it pushes us to dance better and to be more focused when we're on jobs.
1: Mm.
0: The legacy the crew's created over the years, astronomical. You're a household name. Coachella stage, Super Bowl stage, you've been everywhere. But I guess Pacific people sometimes, we hear they're told they're too small to make it that far, to be on that world stage. So to each of you, what does the Royal Family's success say about what's possible for Māori and Pacifica in the industry?
1: Yeah, definitely. I feel like Royal Family has always pushed the boundaries of what's normal in our community. I think we've definitely found a way to make sure our success doesn't rub off people the wrong way in terms of, you know.
2: I feel like in New Zealand, we are challenged with tall poppy syndrome. Everyone's aware of that.
1: Yeah.
2: The Royal Family, like, it's giving dancers and young entertainers this opportunity to stand out, to explore the world, to experience whatever dance opportunities the world has to offer. And I feel like, yeah, again, like in school or in younger, like growing up situations for Pacifica and Māori people, it's often, they're often told that they're not gonna resort to much, I guess.
1: Yeah.
2: And unfortunately, that has been kind of a generational thing. But I feel like with the Royal Family, they're pushing that boundary of giving a lot of us these opportunities to just chase our dreams, essentially.
1: Yeah.
0: And I guess as well for our generation, we're told the creative or the arts industry, it's not going to get you anywhere. So what advice would you give to young Māori and Pacifica who love to dance, but maybe they aren't too sure that there's a future for it?
2: I think, like, even with us, like, our families weren't totally like, yeah, that's the career that you can do, you know? Like, it's still something that our older generation has to get used to, but advice for the younger generation is that anything is possible if you work hard enough for it. Like, obviously it's not going to come to you straight away, but if you have enough belief and faith, then everything will work out in the end.
1: Definitely.
0: Thank you both so much, and all the best for your upcoming shows.

0: That's Tangata Te Moana for this week. For all episodes, head over to rnz.co.nz/Pacific. 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
1: Big fella, hello through and welcome everyone talk lo Melanesia update. Me Koroi Hawkins, lo program today by me look lo sample of the big fella stories around the region and behind by me go lo team lo Buzz FM lo Vanuatu. RNZ Pacific News lo Pigeon, me Koroi Hawkins. South coastline lo Manus Island lo PNG have been covered with timota big fella rafts lo pumice. Stone blow volcano where me created by one fella submarine volcano where me go out for erupt lo Bismarck Sea. And we're located around 125 kilometers southeast lo Manus. This fella volcano have been emitting big fella steam plume since early May, while other built up lava have been producing masses lo pumice where me float colo surface. One fella former Manus MP with them crocodile hunter Ron Knight have said that some fella rafts at several kilometers in area and had been pushed up by tides against them Manus. Ron Knight hemi se pumis rafts at barava devastating marine life where people oketa rely on him for kakai. Starlink satellite services ota by used by Papua New Guinea authorities for respond lo El Nino weather impacts across lo country. El Nino phase hemi forecast for bringing drought conditions lo parts lo PNG lo coming months. Minister for Disaster and Emergency Dr. Billy Joseph hemi say government by me monitor and respond lo impacts in tandem with the provincial authorities. Hemi say by outgaring one for emphasis lo taking vital information for affected communities lo timely manner. Public Prosecution Office blo France hemi been lodging one for appeal against the one for court ruling for dismissing charges against the one for group lo Canucks. Lo Friday, one for the court, lo Paris, hemi drop him every charges against him pro-independence Kanak leader Christian Tien. Hem with him 13 nara fala ota been alleged garam role inside lo civil unrest lo New Caledonia lo mid-May 2024, where 14 people ota been dying. Panel of judges oketse ota been basing decision blokata lo insufficient evidence for everyone lokata 14 accused. New leader of Solomon Islands, hemi lo New Zealand, for meeting with him Prime Minister Christopher Luxon lo this week. Mati Wale, hemi been elected Prime Minister 3 weeks ago finish, hemi been lo one for staunch critic lo Solomon Security Pact, hemi signed with him China lo 2022. Hemi been promised for Garam this fella pact reviewed, and last week hemi secured him agreement for negotiating one for new treaty with him Australia. Mr. Luxon, hemi say hemi look forward for here about him now, ota priorities, plo Mr. Wale, and for waka kosa with him, oketa. Solomon Islands Foreign and Education Ministers, but joining Mr. Wale, where I'm also meet with him Foreign Minister Winston Peters. Cook Islands researchers, ota been point golo tourism, also one for a primary driver, plo plastic pollution. One fella study when we published last week, and we trace him now origin blow plastics we had collected from 6 fella islands lo country during lo one fella cruise lo 2024. And we say single use plastics within plastic fragments within clear links call tourism and coastal activities, and we dominate him now this fella collection. Study him advocate for improved waste management processes. Met Service have been warning people for stay off lo southern coastlines below North Island during lo large swells we expected lo tomorrow. Waves lo 7 lo to 8 meters what been expected lo high tide tomorrow around lo south coast below Wellington, lo southern Wairarapa and around lo eastern coast below South Island. Meteorologist Lewis Ferns have say height and long period lo swells may mean that ought got him greater potential for to run up lo beach. Louis Ferris MC residents or should heed him local authorities' warnings. Israel have been conducting strikes against the military targets lo western and central Iran. Hemi come hours after Iran hemi fired one fala salvo lo missiles lo Israel targets in relation lo one fala attack lo Beirut southern suburbs. Hemi most serious escalation yet since fragile ceasefire hemi come up lo this fala conflict. Ota Peruvians ota been vote lo for the second round lo presidential election for choose between two fala starkly different candidates. kei ko Fujimon, hemi one for a conservative, and Dota Blue, one for a former disgraced president, hemi run against him Roberto Sanchez, one for a nationalist congressman. What have been tramped of 33 other candidates during the first round of voting lo April. Sandro Reyes, hemi one for a voter lo capital Lima, hemi been talam ABC, hemi just like in Peru, for hemi goet for develop. Polls hemi been close lo like to lo Monday for determining him now ninth president lo country lo one decade. Lo sport England captain Ben Stokes hemi say the Lord's pitch hemi no benefit in test cricket. England hemi completing 115 run win over Black Caps lo first test blotter where hemi just 166 overs. Fijian and draw women ought to have been Lucina opening Super Rugby Women's Clash brother against the Waratahs lo Sydney lo Saturday. Ought been go down 42-29. Waratahs ought blitz him draw early, scoring 4 for unanswered tries lo first 28 minutes for lead 28-3. Draw ought have been dominant lo scrum time and ought deny Waratahs 1 for a winning bonus point, scoring 4 for the tries brother lo that for game. Draw ought hosting Western Force lo Churchill Park lo Lautoka lo Saturday. Lo second game blocketan. And Kiribati, by me host him now 12th Micronesian Games, lo 2030. Minister of Women, Youth, Sport and Social Affairs, Ruth Cross Kwansing, and me say Micronesian Games Council, and me been giving Kiribati hosting rights. And me say Ministry, and me thank him, author everyone, will assist and help for taking hosting Bidia over the line. Construction of venues, lo main island, and other multipurpose integrated sports centres across the outer islands. By me now focus blow newly established Kiribati Institute blow sport. Ham now nation sport pigeon from RNZ Pacific. And ham now some for okata top stories lo here today from RNZ Pacific. This time the me join him now team from Buzz FM lo Vanuatu.
2: Internet news. Vanuatu showcased on Japanese television documentary. Kwanapo urges stronger trust and inclusion in Pacific financial leaders meeting in Santo. Trade committee focuses on market access and economic growth priorities. Tourism assessment expands nationwide to support industry growth. And law turnout marks a key consultation on Havana Marina project. Good evening and welcome to Vanuatu Nightly News. I'm Kizi Kalsakau. Leading our news tonight, shadow governance over national career rebuild. Fresh scrutiny is mounting over the management of Air Vanuatu's new operating company, AV3, as concerns emerge about executive recruitment, salary packages and financial accountability during the airline's recovery from liquidation. Sources have questioned the transparency of recent senior appointments and the cost of new executive contracts, while also raising concerns over the unresolved reported $19 million Airbus A220 deposit and ongoing investment decisions. The issues come as AV3 seeks to restore international operations and rebuild public confidence, with industry observers arguing that stronger governance and accountability will be critical to the airline's long-term recovery. Vanuatu was featured on a popular Japanese television documentary last weekend, offering viewers a glimpse into life in the Pacific nation through the story of a Japanese pilot based in Port Vila. The episode of Guro Chikuyubin follows Mr. Hiromichi Shimizu, whose dream of becoming a pilot led him to Vanuatu, where he now works across the country's island aviation network. Set against Vanuatu's scenic landscapes, the program also highlighted a personal story of family and reconnection as Mr. Shimizu shares heartfelt messages with his parents in Japan after years of limited contact. The documentary is expected to showcase both Vanuatu's unique lifestyle and aviation sector to a wider Japanese audience while telling a story of pursuing dreams far from home. In finance, Deputy Prime Minister and Finance Minister Johnny Kwanapo has called for stronger financial inclusion, trust and resilience across Pacific economies. Speaking at the 14th Pacific Islands Regional Initiative period plenary meetings held in Santo, co-hosted by the Reserve Bank of Vanuatu and the Alliance for Financial Inclusion, the meeting brought together regional central bank governors and financial regulators to discuss digital financial services, consumer protection, green finance, and broader efforts to strengthen inclusive financial systems. Konapo warns that rising living costs, climate shocks, and global economic uncertainty are increasing pressure on households and small economies, stressing that financial inclusion must go beyond access to focus on how people use financial services effectively. He also highlighted low public trust in banking systems as a key barrier, urging stronger regulatory cooperation and policy reforms to build confidence while ensuring compliant systems do not undermine access for rural and remote communities. The meeting will inform regional priorities ahead of the 2026 AFI Global Policy Forum in Papua New Guinea. In trade, the National Trade Development Committee, NTDC, has met for its first session of 2026 to discuss key trade priorities, economic challenges, and measures aimed at strengthening Vanuatu's trade sector. Convened by Vanuatu 8 for Trade Management Unit. Under the Ministry of Trade and Commerce, the meeting brought together government agencies, private sector representatives and development partners to review trade facilitation initiatives and strategies for sustainable economic growth. Members were advised that the review of the Vanuatu Trade Policy Framework is expected to be completed at the next NTDC meeting. Discussions also focus on addressing rising transport and trade costs, climate-related impacts, and changing international market conditions while advancing efforts to improve market access, support local industries, promote value-added production, and strengthen regional trade cooperation. In tourism, Vanuatu has expanded its tourism market readiness pathway assessment to 5 additional provinces, Toba, Sanma, Malamba, Pinama, and Tafia, as part of efforts to strengthen tourism planning and support industry recovery. 18 trained enumerators are currently conducting face-to-face interviews with tourism operators across the country to collect data that will help guide policy development, investment decisions, and future sector support. Working alongside tourism associations, tourism councils, area councils, and other stakeholders, the assessment will evaluate the readiness and viability of tourism businesses while identifying opportunities to improve product quality and business performance. The initiative forms part of a broader strategy to build a more resilient, sustainable and competitive tourism industry for Vanuatu. Underwent a public consultation on the proposed Havana Haven Marina development has highlighted concerns over community participation, with only a small number of residents attending a meeting held by the Department of Environmental Protection and Conservation in Meta Village. The consultation, which reviewed the project's Environmental Impact Assessment EIA, was nearly postponed due to low attendance despite ongoing public debate over the marina's potential effects on mangroves, marine ecosystems, and flooding risks in the Havana Harbour area. Environmental officials have urged residents and stakeholders to make use of the remaining consultation period, with submissions on the EIA report open until Friday. The department confirms that only environmental issues raised through the public review process will be considered before a final decision is made on whether to grant the environmental permit required for the marina project to proceed. With that, conclude our Vanuatu Nightly News. You can still follow VNN through Buzz SoundCloud, Buzz Facebook page, our website www.buzzonline.vu, Capital FM 107, and Radio New Zealand, Melanesian Update, RNZ Pacific. I'm Kizi Kalsakawia. Very good night.
1: And hem now, Melanesian Update program, Nikoroi Hawkins. Thank you to Mas for tuning in. Come. Yusa Kasim Okata, up-to-date news and current affairs, lo website blomifala, rnzi.com, and mifala stop too, lo Facebook and lo Twitter, just search him at RNZ Pacific.
3: As investigations continue into Andrew Mountbatten Windsor, British historian and biographer Andrew Lowney is with us on an update to his groundbreaking book on the former Duke and Duchess of York. The BBC has recently reported that an archive of 30,000 emails were given to the Royal Palace 6 years ago and that these would have shown the former prince was sharing confidential information, government information, while a trade envoy. And The Guardian's also reporting the Thames Valley Police issuing a fresh appeal for information and also saying, indicating it could investigate any allegations of sexual misconduct. Well, Andrew Lowney's reissued book entitled has updated information he has from some 300 sources. And he says that Andrew and Sarah's involvement with the American sex offender and financier Jeffrey Epstein continue beyond where they said they'd cut ties.
4: Andrew didn't operate alone. People booked the private jets that he took. They arranged meetings for him as a trade envoy to do business for his friends. They hid the costs of his, for example, massages and general accounting. So a whole group of people, diplomats, politicians, civil servants, were involved in this. The story has kind of been suppressed and contained by the palace. So attempts by the media to explore this were rebuffed. There were legal threats against them. ABC television, who tried to tell this story, were told that they would no longer get access to members of the royal family. So it's not just Andrew being a bad apple on his own. The fact is, the whole system, I think, was pretty corrupt. And I think the shocking thing was to discover Queen Elizabeth II, had been involved in this. People came to her with complaints about his behavior, and they were sent away with a flea in their ear. And she didn't want to know. And each time there was some terrible allegation made about his connection with Epstein, she would give him some new honor, you know, Knight Commander of the Victorian Order, Knight of the Garter. This isn't the actions that we kind of expected from her. We always thought she put the monarchy ahead of her own family.
3: It is particularly that financial settlement to the late Virginia Giuffre, said to total $36 million. It is particularly that payment that you say requires a reanalysis, really, of the Queen's legacy.
4: Well, I mean, that's only one factor. As I say, there were lots of, you know, she shut the story down. She rewarded him for his bad behaviour. But the fact is that this was hush money paid to Virginia Giuffre, and the Queen was involved in that, as was King Charles. And this is the big question everyone's asking. What did they know and when did they know it? And we have now the disclosure this week from the BBC that 33,000 emails were given to the palace showing the criminality of Andrew. And they just sat on them. They didn't give them to the police. They talk about letting the law take its course, but they're not actually doing that. And I think there's a strong case here for obstructing justice.
3: Those emails that you reference, the BBC reports, went to Buckingham Palace 6 years ago, more than 30,000 emails handed to the Lord Chamberlain, who's the most senior officer in the royal household. And this also suggests, the BBC reports, that the palace knew about information Andrew Mountbatten Windsor shared when he was a government trade envoy. This is another aspect of the story.
4: Yes, I mean, it's very clear from the Epstein releases that Andrew was giving away confidential information, sensitive commercial information, diplomatic secrets, to people who hadn't got authorised access, people who were actually bankrolling him and his ex-wife. And this is a breach of the Official Secrets Act. I mean, it's a very, very obvious offence. And we know what was in some of those 33,000 emails because some of them had been leaked to the papers. And so stories that appeared based on that evidence in the papers when they were sent to the palace. It's not as if they got a material and they didn't bother looking at them and didn't care about them. This material was known about. They must have known about it. And the fact that it involved the Queen's son and the King's brother suggests that this would have been shared with them at the same time.
3: The Telegraph had reported earlier this year that Andrew Mountbatten Windsor had requested confidential information to Treasury in 2010 about the financial crisis in Iceland. It obtained emails on which it based its story. And again, is this an aspect that just will continue to be investigated and continue to cause headaches for the current king?
4: Well, I mean, what was so shocking about the requesting specifically from the Treasury, that is, that briefing about the Atlantic banking crisis, was that the man that he gave that information to, his business partner, David Rowlands, was buying an Atlantic bank. This was insider information. And yes, I think we're going to get more and more of this material emerging. The big question is, will Andrew actually be charged? I think there's a real suspicion that the cover-up will continue, excuses will be found not to bring charges, and he will be able to get away scot-free. That's his own feeling.
3: You believe King Charles himself will ultimately face the consequences of all this, currently under investigation, as we say, but even what has been established, and how so?
4: Well, the question the king needs to answer is what did he know and when did he know it and what did he do about it? And if it's shown, as very clearly we know from these 33,000 emails, but also, for example, I write in the book about the Queen's solicitor being informed of Andrew's abuse of his royal position in 2019. There have been press reports about his behaviour going back back to 2001 when he was appointed. So none of this should be a surprise to anyone. And I think the big question is, why didn't the palace deal with this? Even when my book came out last August, I mean, it was filled with evidence of Andrew's basically breaking of the law. And yet there was no reaction then. The only time that anything has happened is in October last year when the king was heckled. Virginia Giffrey's book was about to come out and they kind of felt they had to do something. And they're only now doing something because of what's in the Epstein releases. So it's always been too little, too late. Let's hope the problem goes away and we can carry on business as usual.
3: There are police investigations underway. I think the most recent report actually related to Thames Valley Police, indicating it could also investigate any allegations of sexual misconduct. And it's reported, is understood to be examining a claim that Andrew may have behaved inappropriately at Royal Ascot. As you say, there's the police investigations that are happening. It was the extraordinary photograph of Andrew in the back of that vehicle leaving a police station earlier this year. And then there's the court of public opinion. And could we speak a little bit more about your latest edition of the book and what more it reveals about personal behaviour that you believe will continue to damage the monarchy, particularly bullying behaviour?
4: Yeah, well, one of the things that he does is he puts people in embarrassing, humiliating positions knowing they can't answer back. So he'll unzip a girl's dress at a ball, he'll remove someone's table setting at a dinner, and I think dozens of stories in even this new updated version.
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6: 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Today is Monday, number 8, long moon June. Na emi King's birthday long here long state long Victoria. One time you meet Sam Seke. Long program, Permastone blong volcano underneath long Solwara I banishing all people blong bound long low island long Manus. All internet provider I go ahead finish long banishing all pornography website long Papua New Guinea. West New Britain province I rare long facing all heavy blong drought where El Nino weather by bring him. Na sing out long all youth blong Bougainville I behind him all ABG leader long process blong independence. A more story by I come up behind. Now yet Emia Natasha Metten one time Radio Australia News.
7: Thank you, Sam. Close to 21 pla I die na 19 pla narapla I kissing bagarap. Behind long 1 plus passenger bus e bump na paya close to long Nasiria 1 plus southern Iraqi city. All policy talk driver long bus e losing control long antap long highway na e making bus e tanim na paya e kirap. Reported talk plenty long display outside e kissing bagarap e now stop long critical condition na e walk suffer long big pla hub long body where paya e been cooking. All police in now walk Karim walk pine him out long how through display heavy e kirap. Iran emi Salim all missiles e go long attack him Israel. Report it of display emi first time only make him display behind long ceasefire one bell even come up long April. All Israel air defenses even detecting display all missiles na hurry up through time long stop him all before long all display missiles e land long all community e stop long northern side long Israel. Report it of more before long display attack even come up. Ibn got 1 plus strike where Israel ibn make him long 1 plus target long capital city long Lebanon Beirut where big plus fight ibn come up long weekend as all. Police long Ohio 1 plus state long United States he walk pining 1 plus gunman who sight ibn shoot him 12 plus man Mary long 1 plus street festival where he come up long city long Toledo. Report it talk to blab long all victim in now stop long critical condition. Policy talk to all same all victims long display heavy. Only stop na me long 14 ego long 61 pla Christmas. Plenty long display all victims am only stop long all early 20s long all. All policy believe to all same to blab long all gunmen e walk soot ego e come long to pla yet. Plenty man Mary o site e been stop long display annual 2 days celebration. One time old man outside he go pass long organize him display bong, he cancel him remainder long display bong. President long Ukraine he now stop long London long 1 plus meeting one time all important allies long M long all country inside long Europe long talk long 1 m all way long putting pressure long Russia. Volodymyr Zelensky he meeting Prime Minister long United Kingdom, President long France, na German Chancellor long London, long 1 plus meeting where asking thing long M and long talk long air defenses long Ukraine, na sampler way long Europe long putting pressure long Russia, long making deal long penisim display war. All serveman e believe all same all effort long Moscow long display war e now stop long 1 plus hard plus face na all frontline offensive long M inno walk move. Mr. Zelensky e been asking long bong one time president long Russia Vladimir Putin where M e been refuse him. Ukraine now all allies long Europe in now walk hope to soul long Mr. Putin long one bell long make him deal long penisim display war. Federal government long Australia is signing $1.72 million contract one time 1 plus German defense manufacturer only call him Rheinmetall long making all Australian made ammunition. Reported talk display deal by looking 50,000 M795 projectiles. Display deal he come up behind long defense minister long Australia Richard Miles na foreign minister Penny Wong e rere long bong. One time all German counterparts blong all long Berlin tete long night. Richard Miles e talk this platopla deal e up him capacity blong Australia e go long mark blong meet him needs blong defense blong displa country. Australia e walk sing out can long displa war long Middle East e must finish. Behind long all military blong Israel e talk only detecting triple wave blong all missiles e come long Iran. Defense industry minister blong Australia Pat Conroy e talk government blong Australia e like him display ceasefire e must continue. E talk only like only must discuss him 1 plus long term peace now 1 bell long reopening straight blong Hormuz. Now display me penisim all news blong you me long tete. Thank you Sam.
6: Thank you Natasha. And now Emia Olgeta story long program. All people blong bound village long island blong low long Manus province only walk along Bungim Heve long Permas town where he come long volcano where he walk along pyre up underneath long soul water. This blood permits Emmy light plus stone tassol where he save float on top long soul water where councillor blong bound village Raymond Simeku he talk this plus stone Emmy now karmapim big plahap soul water around Long Island. Emi tok displa stone e bin start long drift e go long peles blong all long train de last week. Na e now trap him na banisim people long peles long Lucim Island long boat. ABC News Mary Long Port Moresby Marion Fah ask Mr. Simeku long story more long displa heve blong permanent stone long low island long manus.
8: Okay, thank you. Display day lo number 3 day na number 4 day blo moon June plus e experiencing time only kira blo morning all stone blo volcano only 3 become lo plus me plating also only come by come easy that's all only no come easy emi trip emi come lo big plan number or stone. A time or stone only come inside the place, only no come one blood side blood place, that's all. Only come inside the place, now only stone, you come 3 become inside, now you come up all got a lagoon, blomibla, bay, blomibla, all got a pass, the volcano, stone, the volcano, and this last stone, the volcano, you know, stop, and we continue, lo come, na come, na now, tete. 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Place blomibla lo backside lo low island place blomibla bound.
9: Now you plan up go out lo boat na kissim kaikai kissim peace or all kind something or noga?
8: Or semi talk mibla no been expecting by stone he can come up na can pass in place na all got a boat mibla pull him lo nambis na istab on top na noga to mibla boat mibla can access him mibla can push him go down lo nambis na mibla can go out lo pine him kaikai. 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
9: Na, you've been looking this like something before, or no gat?
8: Or semi talk, you know, meet us all mama, all lapun, all karai. 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
9: Na all line lo place also feeling one em lo this last something he been come up.
8: All place all in us have a sleep, only poret. Only poret because pirap emisa come up na one em all stone emi come stop lo nambis, all stop antap lo ground antap, only alright. All sleep lo nambis, only sleep, na only no sleep good. Only sleep, only ting, no good one la sea kirap, or tsunami kirap, em all is a stop. Now, Lisa, we're putting was, all Mary by sit down on Nambis, all Pigini sit down on Nambis, only look. No good, some la big plus sea come, now all must run, you go to big plus mountain. So now, all establish this la alert, look, lo solwara.
9: Now, this la volcano, I'm stop inside Lowara, I'm parapet or I'm penis now?
8: This la volcano, I'm not talk, emi penis or emi parapet, that's all. Look, save blomibla, emosem. 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Volcano, you walk lo parap, na you walk lo rousing plant in most stone kam.
9: Okay, thank you, true. And that's all question blomi. That's all, you got now plus something you like talk, or?
8: Oh, yes. Me like, appeal, you go lo community, or community lo place ground, lo world, people wider community, or sem, bisla bagarap. Lo this la big la story lo volcano lo Bismarck volcano I parap mibla no bin ting or semba kam pas lo liglik peles na by affecting mibla now yet emi pas finish lo peles na mi appeal lo suppose you got liglig road lo you can help him liglig place lo milo bound please you can help him mibla lo bound especially lo wara na road lo karim kai kai golo market mm tasol
6: m councilor blong bound village long island

0: ini long olimas blocking public access long all display website where only marking pinis na one em only toksave long in long behind time. Triple A go pinis PNG government e been ordering long blocking all website where only harmful or isave kama pim heve na long money go pinis nikta e give him 1+30-day directive long karimao display banis. Het blong nikta po lume lume i toki me BC News Mary Long Port Mosby Belinda Cora all of them Orgeta all internet service provider long PNG only one bell long blocking all porn website na Orgeta all website where you saw him all pics are no good.
1: All the major ISPs, including the mobile operators, have now complied there in that same licensing terms and conditions to which they basically very supportive in complying to our instruction on content blocking, yeah.
0: That's all you get some plawari too, long side, long democratic freedom, long expression, long PNG, long side, long one him something by government, he talking more display internet service provider, only banish him or no can banish him. Dr. Amanda Watson, one plus researcher, one time department, long public affairs, long Australian National University, where Emmy Save Mary long information and communication technologies long Pacific it talk Emmy Luxave long worry long sight long looking all porn picture or blue movie all isave call him. That's all Dr. Watson it talking Belinda all of them Germany must got clear directive long one in kind website na content all by Olibanism.
2: I think planti papa mama nabat long Papua New Guinea oli got sampla worry or ting ting lo disla kind something all save talk blue movie or pornography or kind something where all man Mary can co up now all narapla man Mary can look long all na disla kind something so I think planti line by Hamamas suppose government he talk all by try him lo come up in one pla banis na no can lari mo disla kind something come inside.
3: Dr. Ipilimo Simbispa Lowe NEC e Pasim em nikta inaplong karimauto nogat.
2: I think all can make him. Na I think government law Australia can halve him all too. Suppose Oli all right, lo kiss him this la halve him. Lo Australia me plug out sampler kind line who sadi save look at him this la kind something. I think all can make him suppose Oli all right lo make him this la. I think yes all can try him lo. Come up in one plabanis. Plandi something stuff na bad long internet, Facebook, na all this la kind hub. Easy to master. So yes, I think all can banis him some plus something, suppose all like walking.
3: Doctor Long this per time now when Nikta in our talk out all same Olgeta all porn site or Narapla all site where censorship body give him long all online with that we provide him internet inside long country, long round sim, and Nick Tai talk now on Simonuk long round sim. Only me one pla, big pla worry blowing you long this per time.
2: Yeah, you know, easy to must be long when implanting something stop na bad long internet, Facebook, na 110 kind hub long, all phone na bad long country. So, you know, easy to must, all by kissim time, m big pla walk lo try him lo scale him, one m kind blue movie all by larimi stop or one m kind all by rasim. Easy to mas. Na two, yumi must scale him na sekim all. Belong on him, I think emi good plus suppose yumi still can talk long Facebook na all this la kind hub. Suppose yumi got some pla ask him or MP belong yumi walking one m something or one pla company walking one m something still yumi must see got this la kind space where yumi can story na stop na m1 pla big pla something where me like scale him na all can walk him some pla walk lo try him the hall of him online taso still yumi must see got some pla space or sense below yumi lo totoki go we come.
3: Long look long here, you pilim all same me one pla good pla something now all same government now walk long rouse him all good power, no good.

0: la site in Salong country what you think thing blong you long display
1: I think lo banasim sampla something emi all right me no like him or pikinini by suppose so by look long o something where big pla pite come up or sampla big pla bugger up come up or sampla talk no 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side. 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Suppose yumi got ask him lo gafmia something and big plus something where I think online mas igad space or sense belong all or talk talk ego come yet na me by try him lo put him was lo this la kind something too.
2: I'm Dr. Amanda Watson, one plus researcher, one time Department Blong Pacific Affairs, Long Australian National University, Nasabe Mary Long ICT, Ibin Story, one time Belinda Cora, Naipinism Displa Report. Director Blong Disaster Office, Long West New Britain Province, Clement Bailey, Itok, Tim Blong M, I Wokbung, one time All Narpla Department na Agency, Long Rere, Long Big Blood Dry Time, whereby come up Long Papua New Guinea. Mr. Bailey, Itok, Oli Wokbung, one time Provincial Department, Blong Agriculture na Livestock na All Wars Programs, Blong Province, yet behind him warning Blong World Meteorological Organization, Long Displa El Nino Weather Pattern, whereby looking plenty moon blong drought. Natasha Metten, he asked Mr. Bailey long talk more long displa.
3: Yes, me play got all plenty stop. While time me stop long displa response activity, blame me long cycle mile. Me play activate in Provincial Emergency Operation Center or Pio Colicolim. So me play work long displa. We do conduct a impact assessment. Lord, this la cyclone, aftermath blow cyclone. This la team comprised blow disaster, provincial disaster office, lands office, blow me plan province division, department of livestock and agriculture and livestock division, blow province, provincial health authority, blow province, also other all stakeholders. So me plan carry out this la impact assessment. And now me play only me play working plan where only recommend him some approach where but me play take him now as a step forward long prepare. And how sick to me play only recommend him some one more strategies like me long look long how long mitigate him or prepare long and especially prepare long all marasin or basic marasin where suppose no good got malnutrition or any other sicky. Associate with the drought and suppose come up.
4: Now, Mr. Bailey, you got some place inside the province yet where you blow or prioritize him?
3: Our priority is long all severely affected, basically long or area where you play assess him, looking for semi very high risk. Long me play give more past them the slot. Those others that only got all water running water source now they can manage, and maybe those are the second option, but maybe come back longer. But those that don't have it, especially in the Hoskins area, Hoskins LLG, severely because the kind of landform, geology, they don't have water, running water. So they rely heavily on those seepages, all this lawara long side blown ambisia time dry season. But now you may have also planty long only and cyclone, when the sea level rise, planted the sources and submit spinach or contaminated by salt water. So they are already submerged by the sea. So we play look more, I'll be more this line. Look, give him all drill na install him all hand pumps. On the island of Orgetal Island communities in Western Britain, especially in the Cove area and Bali Vitu, Lolobau Island and the Kendron Gloucester district, those outer lying islands. So strategy is that. Me like look, make sure that they have some kind of form of underground water extraction system and by good plan already long along time long as a dry season they can.
4: Now you serve a display long pla dry season or display drought. You got some plants where you block low look low side blow kaikai or growing kaikai where you block low talk talk low man marry low place.
3: We are working with the DAL team. This team is part of our disaster team, low emergency team. So we're working with them in terms of identifying drought resistant crops and promoting this land. Working with remote awareness, talk to one time all communities, they promote them system all tool long, schooling all long, how long, working all backyard gardening, na planning all this like and all crops where MBI can withstand them drought. So this is the plan now, let me play like move forward from now on what suppose immediately long such drought economy.
4: Now you got some all work awareness where you come up in this low all man Mary?
3: The biggest one is we are carrying out awareness. So we are doing that to make sure that disseminate the information, prepare this information to the people so that they must prepare or pretty long this last something supposed to come up. So basically one more talk people talk long now is to encourage water catchment management. Those areas that where he got all water source and we come along and the emphasis on awareness will be on those areas while also focusing on providing drilling water, underground water, and extracting underground water through water drills. So, and more something where people work. But then by needing partner, it's quite aside the costing and by big money. So, we are hoping to get some support long email, long government, or long partners to make sure that all supporting people roll out long. This like in all areas.
4: Now, same you may go into the display drought time long. When I'm kind talk talk, you like giving lo sukurim talk talk blow awareness lo old man Mary.
3: Well, you mean long lo place you may got the traditional way of managing drought. All kumbuna say so you may lo dislakan passing. This like you must maintain. Now you may must have it to one I'm kind all DIY. All crops, or kaka block garden, all this or something, MSS stop. Lo yumi can continue to survive long and suppose big plus sun, it come up in a dry season. Me like encouraging to lo yumi long all water seed management there, and especially lo water sources. This little area, you mean long carefully lo look long and make sure that you may protect him. So you may look out him all this or something, all will continue long, protect him, yumi. Now look out in me too. At the groundwater, me depend as well along roots bloody why na this la headwaters, na catchment area. It must be protected. Okay, long side blame long garden side, practicing this la kind of system or traditional system where it can manage in drought.
2: I'm this play been director belong provincial disaster office belong West New Britain province Clement Bailey and I'm been story one time Natasha Metten. One play youth leader long Bougainville, Emmy sing out long all young pla long autonomous region, long all unite na support him ABG leadership, long all ting na work blong come up him independence. President blong Bougainville Youth Federation, Michael Dave, he talk all youth too, he must got voice long process blong come up him independence from Papua New Guinea. Belinda Correa asked Mr. Dave long talk clear more long displacing out long him.
5: We've like got big positive positive thinking as support where we've like put long long leaders from the parliament. We've like looking more some this time we've been stopping this long war we come up so now we stop now the political war where you may by using voice lo talk talk lo fighting talk talk lo table no you threatening. We play believe also he got way out after Lodisla when him by petition he passed, he pass and by got way out where you may get up by agree now by me law outcome this last meeting when we come up to parliament. Yeah. So one time this last and me also want the youth when me look out him on Bougainville, me low view blows all youth we only start behind lo me backside we all staff support na me play work one time me play positive about him independence lo bougainville me play lo strong on same me play talk strong on same me play vitis independence and it was lo true lo how me play so him on the heart na believe lo me play.
0: Michael, when you may want to big play something where you are long and also want to play youth leader inside long bougainville.
5: Lo worry lo me so lem lo me like him all get a youth lo bougainville and all youth stuff lo Papua New Guinea alo yeah around Papua New Guinea also mo bougainvillians long stop one time na puti han one time support him all leaders we also me plan must work one time lo support him all leaders lo carry him out work mandated work lo lo sem lo matim voice lo people lo bougainville na this la me plan like him me some got big plus strong so me plan must get one speaking one plus voice lo supporting work about lo independence lo bougainville
0: in a history click lo one work you serve make him long side long makimol youths inside long bougainville
5: me stop lo central bougainville lo manitai and work lo me say youth and me now me current bougainville youth federation president Makemol youths lo south central and north. One time this la walk where me got now where me no rest me so me no malolo where me got big la walk me go say me got big la walk so now lo walk through lo moving this la walk support him nation building support him walk about the independence of Bougainville and also me got big la strong the thinking that so me must go ahead one time all youths lo make so. All leaders will only stop on the parliament, all can have a voice to me plan, all can.
0: You believe in the same, all youth long bougainville, he got neck inside long this process or no got?
5: All leaders, he put in me plan, all support him, walk about the middle youth as well. One time, all not the same. The support him on him because you can talk to the big plus something, lo come up in big plus something, or some, we get talk, you can come up more. All good plus something, we have some infrastructure or something, but you know, put in me plan, all youth good. Na you just focus lo big plus anti mi plau youth and mi plau by him mi plau so some don't stop lo one plau head and you got all na play you all stop on the attitude na also kinds of got all sila kinds
2: and president Blong Bougainville Youth Federation Michael Dave he been story one time news Mary Long Port must be Belinda Cora na mi finish him this plau ABC Radio Australia one talk program Blong Tete mi sam seke talk makin mi plau geta one walk me talk bye bye now.
6: Thank you, Tomas. That's been the ABC's One Talk program there for our listeners in Melanesia. You're listening here now to RNZ Pacific. Big fella, hello through and welcome everyone talk, lo Melanesia update. Me Koroi Hawkins, lo program today by me look lo samfala o ta big fella stories around the region and behind by me golo team lo Buzz FM lo Vanuatu. RNZ Pacific News lo pigeon, me Koroi Hawkins. South coastline below Manus Island lo PNG have been covered with timota big fala rafts lo pumice and stone blow volcano where we created by one fala submarine volcano where we go out for erupt lo Bismarck Sea. And we located around 125 kilometers southeast lo Manus. This fala volcano have been emitting big fala steam plume since early May, while other built up lava have been producing masses lo pumice where we float colo surface. One fala former Manus MP with the crocodile hunter Ron Knight, and he said that some fala rafts at several kilometers in area and had been pushed up by tides against him Manus. Ron Knight, he said, pumice rafts at barava devastating marine life where people oketa rely on him for kakai. Starlink satellite services ought to be used by Papua New Guinea authorities for respond to El Nino weather impacts across the country. El Nino phase hemi forecast for bringing drought conditions lo parts lo PNG lo coming months. Minister for Disaster and Emergency Dr. Billy Joseph hemi say government by hemi monitor and respond lo impacts in tandem with the provincial authorities. Hemi say by outgaring one for emphasis lo taking vital information for affected communities lo timely manner. Public Prosecution Office below France hemi been lodging one for appeal against the one for court ruling for dismissing charges against the one for group Lord Canucks. Lo Friday one for court lo Paris hemi drop him every charges against him pro independence Canuck leader Christian Tien. hem with him 13 nara fala ota bin alleged garam role inside lo civil unrest lo New Caledonia lo mid May 2024 where 14 people ota bin dying. Panel of judges oketse ota bin basing decision blokata lo insufficient evidence for everyone lokata 14 accused. New leader of Solomon Islands, Hemi Lo New Zealand, for meeting with him Prime Minister Christopher Luxon Lo this week. Mati Wale, Hemi been elected Prime Minister 3 weeks ago finish. Hemi been Lo one for staunch critic Lo Solomon Security Pact, Hemi signed with him China Lo 2022. Hemi been promised for Garam Disola Pact reviewed, and last week Hemi secured him agreement for negotiating one for new treaty with him Australia. Mr. Luxon, Amy, say Amy, look forward for hearing about him now, the priorities for Mr. Wale, and for waka kosa with him, oketa. Solomon Islands Foreign and Education Ministers, but joining Mr. Wale, where I'm also meet with him Foreign Minister Winston Peters. Cook Islands researchers ought to be in Point Golo Torres, and also one for a primary driver for plastic pollution. One for a study when we published last week, and we trace him now, origin blow plastics we had collected from six falota islands lo country during lo one fala cruise lo 2024. And we say single-use plastics within plastic fragments within clear links colo tourism and coastal activities, and we dominate him now, this fala collection. Study him advocate for improved waste management processes. Met Service have been warning people for stay off lo southern coastlines below North Island during lo large swells we expected lo tomorrow. Waves lo 7 lo to 8 meters what been expected lo high tide tomorrow around lo south coast below Wellington, lo southern Wairarapa and around lo eastern coast below South Island. Meteorologist Lewis Ferns have say height and long period lo swells may be minimum that ought got him greater potential for to run up lo beach. Lewis Ferris MC residents or should heed him local authorities' warnings. Israel has been conducting strikes against the military targets in western and central Iran. Has come hours after Iran has fired one for salvo lo missiles lo Israel targets in relation to one for attack lo Beirut southern suburbs. Has been the most serious escalation yet since fragile ceasefire has come up lo this for conflict. Ota Peruvians ought to been vote on for a second round of presidential election for choose between two for starkly different candidates. Keiko Fujimori, hemi one for a conservative, and Dota Blon for a former disgraced president, hemi run against him Roberto Sanchez, one for a nationalist congressman. Ota been triumphed over 33 other candidates during the first round of voting in April. Sandro Reyes, hemi one for a vote in capital Lima, hemi been tell him ABC, hemi just like in Peru for hemi go it for develop. Polls have been closed law later on Monday for determining him now ninth president of country law 1 decade. The sport England captain Ben Stokes has said the Lord's pitch has no benefit in test cricket. England has completed 115 run win over Black Caps law first test blotter where he just 166 overs. Fijian and draw women ought to be in Lusimna opening Super Rugby Women's Clash brother against the Waratahs lo Sydney lo Saturday. Ought been go down 42-29. Waratahs ought blitz him draw early, scoring 4 for unanswered tries lo first 28 minutes for lead 28-3. Draw ought to been dominant lo scrum time and ought deny Waratahs one for a winning bonus point, scoring 4 for the tries brother lo that for game. Draw ought hosting Western Force lo Churchill Park lo Lautoka lo Saturday. Lo second game blocketa. And Kiribati, by me host him now 12th Micronesian Games, lo 2030. Minister of Women, Youth, Sport and Social Affairs, Ruth Cross Kwansing, and me say Micronesian Games Council, and me been giving Kiribati hosting rights. And me say Ministry, and me thank him, author everyone, will assist and help for taking hosting Bidia over the line. Construction of venues, lo main island, and other multipurpose integrated sports centers across the outer islands. By me now focus blow newly established Kiribati Institute blow sport. Ham now Nation Sport Lopijin from RNZ Pacific.
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7: In tonight's news, Vanuatu showcased on Japanese television documentary, Kwanapo urges stronger trust and inclusion in Pacific financial leaders meeting in Santo. Trade committee focuses on market access and economic growth priorities. Tourism assessment expands nationwide to support industry growth. And low turnout marks a key consultation on Havana Marina project. Good evening and welcome to Vanuatu. Vanuatu Nightly News. I'm Kizi Kalsakau. Leading our news tonight, shadow governance over national career rebuild. Fresh scrutiny is mounting over the management of Air Vanuatu's new operating company, AV3, as concerns emerge about executive recruitment, salary packages and financial accountability during the airline's recovery from liquidation. Sources have questioned the transparency of recent senior appointments and the cost of new executive contracts, while also raising concerns over the unresolved reported $19 million Airbus A220 deposit and ongoing investment decisions. The issues come as AV3 seeks to restore international operations and rebuild public confidence, with industry observers arguing that stronger governance and accountability will be critical to the airline's long-term recovery. Vanuatu was featured on a popular Japanese television documentary last weekend, offering viewers a glimpse into life in the Pacific nation through the story of a Japanese pilot based in Port Vila. The episode of Guro Chikuyubin follows Mr. Hiromichi Shimizu, whose dream of becoming a pilot led him to Vanuatu, where he now works across the country's island aviation network. Set against Vanuatu's scenic landscapes, the program also highlighted a personal story of family and reconnection as Mr. Shimizu shares heartfelt messages with his parents in Japan after years of limited contact. The documentary is expected to showcase both Vanuatu's unique lifestyle and aviation sector to a wider Japanese audience while telling a story of pursuing dreams far from home. In finance, Deputy Prime Minister and Finance Minister Johnny Kwanapo has called for stronger financial inclusion, trust and resilience across Pacific economies. Speaking at the 14th Pacific Islands Regional Initiative Piri meetings held in Santo, co-hosted by the Reserve Bank of Vanuatu and the Alliance for Financial Inclusion, the meeting brought together regional central bank governors and financial regulators to discuss digital financial services, consumer protection, green finance, and broader efforts to strengthen inclusive financial systems. Kwanapo warns that rising living costs, climate shocks, and global economic uncertainty are increasing pressure on households and small economies, stressing that financial inclusion must go beyond access to focus on how people use financial services effectively. He also highlighted low public trust in banking systems as a key barrier, urging stronger regulatory cooperation and policy reforms to build confidence while ensuring compliant systems to not undermine access for rural and remote communities. The meeting will inform regional priorities ahead of the 2026 AFI Global Policy Forum in Papua New Guinea. In trade, the National Trade Development Committee, NTDC, has met for its first session of 2026 to discuss key trade priorities, economic challenges, and measures aimed at strengthening Vanuatu's trade sector. Convened by Vanuatu Aid for Trade Management Unit under the Ministry of Trade and Commerce, the meeting brought together government agencies, private sector representatives and development partners to review trade facilitation initiatives and strategies for sustainable economic growth. Members were advised that the review of the Vanuatu Trade Policy Framework is expected to be completed at the next NTDC meeting. Discussions also focus on addressing rising transport and trade costs, climate-related impacts, and changing international market conditions, while advancing efforts to improve market access, support local industries, promote value-added production, and strengthen regional trade cooperation. In tourism, Vanuatu has expanded its tourism market readiness pathway assessment to 5 additional provinces: Toba, Sanmal, Malamba, Penama, and Tafia, as part of efforts to strengthen tourism plans learning and support industry recovery. 18 trained enumerators are currently conducting face-to-face interviews with tourism operators across the country to collect data that will help guide policy development, investment decisions, and future sector support. Working alongside tourism associations, tourism councils, area councils, and other stakeholders, the assessment will evaluate the readiness and viability of tourism businesses while identifying opportunities to improve product quality and business performance. The initiative forms part of a broader strategy to build a more resilient, sustainable and competitive tourism industry for Vanuatu. Underwent a public consultation on the proposed Havana Haven Marina development has highlighted concerns over community participation, with only a small number of residents attending a meeting held by the Department of Environmental Protection and Conservation in Meta Village. The consultation, which reviewed the project's Environmental Impact Assessment EIA, was nearly postponed due to low attendance despite ongoing public debate over the marina's potential effects on mangroves, marine ecosystems, and flooding risks in the Havana Harbour area. Environmental officials have urged residents and stakeholders to make use of the remaining consultation period, with submissions on the EIA report open until Friday. The department confirms that only environmental issues raised through the public review process will be considered before a final decision is made on whether to grant the environmental permit required for the marina project to proceed. With that, conclude our Vanuatu Nightly News. You can still follow VNN through Buzz SoundCloud, Buzz Facebook page, our website www.buzzonline.vu, Capital FM 107, and Radio New Zealand, Melanesian Update, RNZ Pacific. I'm Kizi Kalsakawia. Very good night.
6: 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Thank you to Mas for tuning in. 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
8: We're talking about winter ailments. Many of us have been wondering what's circulating and how to tell the difference between common winter bugs and something more serious to help us sort fact from fiction and some practical advice. Dr. Buzz Burrell is in studio and he's taking your questions too. Again, 2101 or email saturday@rnz.co.nz. Morena.
9: Morena, lovely to be back again.
8: It's lovely to have you here. What's this winter shaping up? What are we looking out for?
9: Right, good question. And I like what you said before on the difference between colds and flus. I don't think this year's going to be any different to any other year. Colds and flu bugs love cold weather. They love cramped spaces. They love damp. And guess what happens? That's the perfect recipe for everybody getting it. I think the biggest problem this year is going to be not as much people getting the colds and flus, which they get every year, is access to getting help when they need it. And so I'm very happy to talk about either, but there is a political and social political spin to that.
8: I guess that begs the question of at what point do you look after yourself at home, yeah, and at what point do you think, well, actually this has got out of control?
9: That's a really good point. You asked earlier on, it's a really, really good question, what is the difference between colds and flus? And that there's, on a virology level, there's a wild difference. Colds, gosh, there's about 200 different viruses. They're like an army, and they're all shapes and sizes. By and large, a cold will happen from the neck upwards. Now then, a flu, that's very specific. There's really only two types, A and B. And they knock you over like somebody's just hit you with a cricket bat. And that happens really from the head and neck downwards. So if you really want to have a nice, simple diagnostic algorithm, above the neck, probably a cold, below the neck and knocked over, probably a flu. As by and large, if you can get out of bed and walk around, you've probably not got the flu. It's very nasty. And I'm going to say very nasty. We really do need to look after ourselves. There's about 500 deaths a year from the flu. So this is not just an inconvenience and a joke that men get it and make a fuss of it. This is really a very nasty disease.
8: At what point do you need to seek it? Medical attention?
9: Yeah, really good question. So needless to say, we have a spectrum of different people, fit and healthy people and people who've got comorbidities, people especially if they've got heart problems or lung problems. If you are breathless, if your lips are turning blue, if you can't get out of bed, if you're feeling incredibly unwell, if you're ridiculously lightheaded and feel like you're going to faint when you stand up, they are probably reasons to seek help. If none of the above, probably best to keep it to yourself.
8: Yeah. I mean, because lots of people rush off to the after hours or the GP. What's your advice if those things aren't happening to you and you don't have, you know, heart, diabetes, lung issues, do you just stay in bed for a couple more days?
9: But by and large, yeah, or certainly stay away from other people. The cold weather loves viruses. Just like if you want to preserve food, put it in the fridge. If you want to preserve a virus, let's get some cold weather. So go out in the cold when you've got a cold, and then cough and sneeze at everybody. You're going to spread it like wildfire. So really, no disrespect, keep it to yourself. Now, if you really feel like going to bed, have a rest by all means. But interesting enough, moving is good for our immune system, and not moving is not good for our immune system. Mm. So really, just keep moving. Now, you are allowed to get out and walk about. Remember the old COVID days, we could all walk around as long as we kept social distance. Please do that. That'd be absolutely great. Look after yourself, eat, drink, and stay away. And you are allowed to take paracetamol or brufen if you're allowed it to address the symptoms. Disappointingly, there's not much else we can do for an uncomplicated cold or a flu. There's a lot we can do for complicated colds and flus. And are they complicated? Now that begs what's the matter with you in the first place, and then what is it doing to you? And we're probably more interested in both of those than precisely what the virus is which is knocking you out.
8: You mentioned COVID then, and sprung to mind the mask. Do we still ask people to put masks on when they're sick?
9: No, good point. No, I think we've dropped that habit. I think a lot of us were over wearing it, and therefore the first opportunity to stop wearing it, we stopped wearing it. But actually, they're really good. And certainly if you're oozing and coughing and spluttering horrible bugs everywhere, please put one on. Yeah. And especially if you're going to get some help. Going to see the doctor and giving the doctor the bug you've got is probably not the kindest thing you can do as a calling card. So yes, there is still a role for those. And there always has been, incidentally, as well.
8: Mm. Maureen has texted in. She says, I've got a question for the doctor. I usually have the flu vaccine each year. However, this year I got the flu itself. Should I still get the vaccine?
9: Oh, Maureen, good question. And the answer is absolutely yes, please do. There's two reasons for that. Did you really have either the A or B influenza, or was it a particularly aggressive none of the above? Second thing is that even if you did get one of them, the flu vaccine's got four agents in it, two A's and two B's. And so if you had one of those, you didn't get the other three. So yes, please do. As a rule of thumb...
8: And it's easy to get the other three if you've had the flu.
9: Absolutely, yes. There's a thing called antigenic change and antigenic shift. Now, shift is a subtle change. So let's just go back and give a little bit of theory here. When you have the vaccine, the point of the vaccine is to try and give the body a photograph of what the bugs look like, a bit like giving a photograph to the police saying this is a popular burglar going around. If you see him, arrest him before he burgles the house. Now then, the flu virus is pretty clever. It knows that the photograph's been taken, so it'll try and disguise itself so it's not recognised, and it does that every year. Now it'll do subtle changes by changing its makeup or its hairstyle, and that's a sort of an antigenic shift, or it'll completely have plastic surgery and changes everything and try and make itself unrecognisable. That's antigenic change, so it changes every year. So yes, you can get it even if you've had the flu vaccine the year before and the year before that. Every year it changes subtly, and so it's an up-to-date vaccine.
8: So Maureen, look out for that burglar that's put on a new wig, might be coming for a visit. Yes, so get your flu vaccine, that's the answer to that. How are we in terms of vaccinations this year? What are you concerned about?
9: Yeah, good point. Our vaccination rate is not as high as it should be. I can't give you a figure, but it should be 100%. There's very, very few people should not get it. Even if the current vaccine is manufactured from eggs, even people with an egg allergy can have it. The amount of egg protein in it is homeopathic. So really, the number of people who should not get it is so low. We really should have a total vaccination. And that's probably singly the best thing we can do as a community to stop us getting flu. And as I said before, if it's responsible for 500 deaths a year, it's responsible for a lot of hospitalizations, putting people in beds we don't have. Very roughly, to give you a statistic, between 10 and 20% of people this year will get flu to some greater or lesser degree. That means they've got it, they're putting themselves at risk and other people at risk. Mm. So please, that's the single best thing we can do is get vaccinated.
8: Another texter has said... that they have had a cold, a slight lingering cold and a cough virus, not feeling ill but lingering for 3+ weeks. Any thoughts on that?
9: Yeah, that's outstayed its welcome, hasn't it, really? Now then, there are probably two big reasons for that. If you have underlying asthma, that can set fire to the lungs for up to 6 weeks. It's amazing how many people have got asthma and don't know they've got it. Now, that's not funny. Asthma is similarly, that's responsible for 100 deaths a year. So, sorry, I don't want to be too morbid here, but if we're talking diseases, if we point out their mortality, maybe we get some context to the appropriateness of taking it seriously. So, underlying asthmatics, whether you know you've got it or not, the virus will set fire to that. That will either need oral steroids or activation of the asthma action plan. So that's one possibility. A virus which has outstayed its welcome, one could say more than 7 days, it's beginning to sort of smell on the couch and you're going to ask it to move. Sometimes they drag a bacteria bug in with it and we get a secondary bacterial infection. Now, there we sort of have a double peak. So you pick up the virus, you feel rotten, you get a temperature, you're dribbling everywhere and nobody likes you. Take Panadol and try and hide for a bit, and then you come right sort of day 4, 5, 6, and there you are, well done, you've had a cold. Now, if you're getting a secondary bacterial infection, there might be a second peak, and you think, gosh, I was coming right, but I'm getting worse again. Now, that getting worse again could well be a bacteria bug, which has gate-crashed the virus party. Now, that's one of the unusual circumstances when we do need to give antibiotics. We're not giving antibiotics for the cold. That does absolutely nothing. That's like putting petrol in an electric car. Totally pointless. If you have a secondary bacterial infection, then we need antibiotics to kill that bacteria bug, which has gate-crashed that party. So 3 weeks, outstayed its welcome. I'd go and see somebody, get your lungs listened to. Two questions to answer in particular. Is it asthma or is it a bacteria bug which has gate-crashed?
8: Dr. Buzz, you're going to love this one from Bernice.
9: I'm going to love it.
8: I've never had a cold or the flu. I'm 81. Am I a miracle?
9: Yeah. Yeah, amazing. Can you please send a sample of your DNA to us? We need to clone you. This is the new world order. You're amazing. Actually, I'm just going to give a slight ride to that. I'm delighted, by the way, to hear that, and good on you. Whatever you're doing right. However, I'm just going to have a challenge to you. I bet you have, but didn't know it. That asymptomatic picking it up and shaking it off. A lot of people do that.
8: And maybe shared it.
9: Exactly. Oh, now then, fair point. Let's not go there because you sound like a lovely person, but it's very possible. You could have picked it up, not known you've had it, and then given it to several hundred people who quietly would hate you, but they don't know that because you were asymptomatic.
8: Yes. And you're a miracle.
9: Absolutely.
8: Yeah. Celia says, which flu vaccine should we get, the free one or the $50 one?
9: Yeah, good point. To be honest with you, unless there's something really seriously wrong with you, and I mean that sincerely, i.e. a nasty underlying lung disease, immunosuppression, or your spleen's missing. Really, 99% of us are none of the above. Unless there is a specific comorbidity, the free one is excellent. As I said, it's got two A's and two B's. The two A's, you remember the H1N1 we were all worried about 15 years ago, and it was the H1N1, which was the 1918 flu, which killed more people after First World War than the First World War killed. Yeah. So we've got an H1N1, we've got an H2N3. I can talk about H1Ns in a bit if you wish, if you're interested. And then we've got two B's with weird numbers after them, which I'm not clever enough to remember. And that really will address by far the majority of nasty flu bugs which you're going to be exposed to. So the free one is absolutely fine for 99.9% of us.
8: There you go, Celia, the free one. This person, Jenny, has I still have a sore, phlegmy throat towards the end of a cold. Is she still infectious?
9: Good question. Let's say after 7 days, I think the chances of you being infectious are getting less. As I said before, people with asthma, that can set fire to the lungs and the respiratory tract for up to 6 weeks. The respiratory tract starts at the nose and finishes at the bottom of the lungs. So it is very possible you've got either underlying asthma, underlying hay fever, or both. There's a 30% crossover between the two. So if you've picked up a cold and it's inflamed your respiratory tract, that inflammation is continuing. After about 7 days, it won't be an infective inflammation anymore. It'll be a non-infected inflammation. But if that's the case, sit back, enjoy the journey. You might have a few more weeks yet of that inflammation just hanging around. The important thing is monitor your trajectory. If you're continuing to get better but just not fast enough, have patience. If you stop getting better and get worse, have you got a secondary bacterial infection or do you need some steroids? Both of which are probably worth asking a doctor.
8: On phlegm, Is there, there's green, yellow, clear, any, does it mean anything?
9: No, no, apart from the fact it's entertaining. The ones which glow in the dark are particularly good fun.
8: Your grandmother always used to say you're still infectious.
9: Yes, absolutely. Yeah. So when we pick any bug and when there's any inflammation, our body produces white cells to gather around the bit it doesn't like. Now, if the bug's particularly clever, it will kill off those white cells and then the white cells just vomit everywhere. They're really unimpressed that they've just been killed. And they can turn whatever colour they like. So by and large, clear means inflammation, discoloured means some form of infection, but it doesn't tell us in the slightest what the bug is causing it. Probably more important is a very high temperature. How ill are you? How is your breathing? And are there specific signs to listen to when we put the stethoscope on the chest? That's going to give us more. I remember as a kid being told if it's green, it's a bacteria, and if it's any other colour, then it's just good fun. I wish that was a black and white rule. It's not as simple as that. But as I say, enjoy it. Enjoy the colour. They're good fun. Blood requires a bit of respect. We can cope with the yellow and the green. If there's some blood in it, it'd be nice to know where is it coming from. By the way, I don't panic anybody. Most of the time, it's coming from inflammation, which is 100% benign. But nevertheless, that deserves just a little bit above average respect.
8: Yeah, good to know. Another mask question. If I am elderly and well, should I wear a mask in public?
9: Fair point. I suppose it depends on how public. One could argue if it's winter and it's enclosed spaces and there's a lot of people, the chance of you picking up the bugs they are carrying, especially the 81-year-olds who are carrying it and don't know they've got it, the chance of you picking those bugs up are not zero. And so one could argue, it's winter, it's cold, there's lots of people around, wearing a mask will reduce the risk of you picking up that bug. So technically speaking, good idea. Needless to say, if you're taking the dog for a walk and you're in a park and you're 100 metres away from everybody, no, there's probably no need. Enjoy the fresh.
8: Yeah. This one's just a shout out for you. Your doctor is fabulous. He makes scientific definitions much easier for us to understand and he sounds like a lovely soul.
9: Oh, isn't that gorgeous? Isn't it gorgeous? Now look, tell me your favourite drink and we'll share one over a glass after this. That's that. Thank you.
8: This one's, what's the best way to prevent winter illness and does that change as you get older?
9: Good question. Now then, look, I've got numerous answers on this one. Probably singularly the most important thing is get vaccinated, as I said before, and I promise you I'm not sponsored by the manufacturers of the flu vaccine. That's an independent opinion. And that's singularly probably the most important thing. One could argue that on a slightly broader scale, we are more vulnerable if we've got underlying diseases. And therefore, if we can prevent those underlying diseases in the first place, then we're reducing our risk of either succumbing and picking it up or really getting into trouble. So really, stay healthy. Try and reduce all the risk factors for ischemic heart disease, lung disease and diabetes, because they're the people who get into trouble. So stay fit. If you're overweight, lose a few pounds. If you're unfit, get fit. If you smoke, pick.
10: RNZ News at 9 o'clock. Kia ora, good evening. I'm Mark Leishman. Hundreds of people are being ordered to evacuate their homes along Wellington's south coast by 9 tomorrow morning because of the predicted huge southerly waves. Wellington Civil Defence says swells of up to 10.5 metres are expected to hit from mid-morning and the evacuation order affects 350 homes from Orwhiroa Bay to Breaker Bay. People have been told the road around the coast will be closed from 9 o'clock. Cook Strait Ferries have cancelled many sailings because of their forecast swells, and the company say they're contacting customers who will be moved on to the next available service. Tourism businesses are being urged to ramp up recruiting efforts because the industry is not on track to have enough workers to cater for planned visitor growth. The government wants international traveller arrivals to hit almost 4.8 million by 2034. Tourism Talent Managing Director Jason Hill says the sector needs to improve its reputation as a good employer.
11: For whatever reason, we do have a perception that maybe we don't pay well, there's not many opportunities for growth, but I completely sort of refute that because, I mean, there's so many examples of people who are now, you know, successful in sales or marketing roles, leadership, who've started in hospitality. So we've just got to do a better job of shining a light on the success stories.
10: Jason Hill says tourism should look to attract more people from outside the industry. 7. I've just got a wee bit of a problem here. And just a moment. I've got a problem with my bulletin here. I'll just... Something has gone wrong here. I might just go to Promo and we'll get back to it as possible.
12: We have pretty rigorous checks and balances in place. Incidences do happen from time to time. Our trains have hit stop blocks or buffers in the past as a consequence of any number of issues.
13: Buoyed by the success of its 2023 policy wish list with the coalition government, Federated Farmers says its new pre-election manifesto aims to unlock the potential of rural New Zealand. The advocacy group with 12,000 farmer members wants to cut farming compliance costs, support young farmers, and strengthen local government's rural voice. It wants the government to double the QE2 National Trust's funding and add agricultural and horticultural sciences to the school curriculum.
10: And that's Monique Steele reporting there. Federated Farmers planting the seed with its pre-election policy wish list for the next government. After November's election, it wants local government in provincial areas to be separated from the cities and replace farm resource consents with new national standards. And that's the news.
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16: 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Like, we're hitting sprint speeds of like 70 kilometres an hour and you've got 100 people in the bunch.
14: 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Join me for First Up weekday mornings live from 5 on RNZ National.
10: And let's take a quick look at the weather, the short forecast, if I can find that for you, from Met Service until midnight Tuesday. This is for Northland to Taumaranui and Taupo, including the Coromandel and Bay of Plenty. Cloudy periods and isolated showers clearing to fine tomorrow morning. Taranaki and Taihape to Kapiti, cloudy periods with isolated showers about the ranges clearing tomorrow. For Gisborne, Hawke's Bay, Wairarapa and Wellington, scattered showers developing tonight and clearing south of Gisborne tomorrow evening. For Nelson, mainly fine with Marlborough and Canterbury, scattered showers clearing tomorrow morning. For Buller, Grey and Westland, remaining showers north of Greymouth clearing overnight, then fine. Otago, Southland and Fiordland, showers clearing most places tomorrow morning, but a few remaining about the south coast. Southwesterly gales about Southland and Otago easing tomorrow. For the Chatham Islands, rain turning to showers tonight and southwesterly gales developing, squally thunderstorms and hail possible tomorrow morning. 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It's now 5 minutes past nine. We'll have a complete roundup of the day's news for you at 10 o'clock.
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18: Welcome back to Nights on RNZ National. I'm Susanna Leiatawa in for Emile Donovan this evening. Our quiz, very, very shortly, celebrates Made in New Zealand and then, appropriately, we'll follow up with a conversation with Todd Nile, an aficionado on the Trekker, New Zealand's only domestically mass-produced vehicle. Would love to know if you have any memories of these Kiwi classics. I'll be chatting with Todd around 9:30. Also, to repeat, there's a local state of emergency declared for Wellington's southern and eastern wards ahead of huge swells expected to hit the coast over the next few days. Met Service has issued a heavy swell warning for Cape Terawhiti and Turakirai Head in Wellington and Turakirai Head to Matai Kona in Wairarapa. A southerly weather system moving up the country is bringing the swells to Cook Strait from tonight through to Wednesday morning. Waves could rise up to 10.5 metres late tomorrow morning before easing midday Wednesday. Wellington City Council has issued a statement recommending residents of South Coast waterfront properties and those who are concerned about flooding to stay somewhere else tonight.
19: The public's also urged to avoid Wellington South Coast roads as well as coastal roads around Wairarapa. Extreme caution should be taken if you have to drive on these roads. All people living in affected areas have been issued this following advice. If your home's been impacted by past swell and storm events or you're in exposed coastlines, prepare to self-evacuate. If you cannot arrange accommodation, call your local council for assistance. If you are planning to stay, prepare a grab bag with supplies relevant for your family in case you have to leave with short notice. People living close to the swell and surf exposed coastlines should be prepared for the possibility of waves flooding roads, leaving debris, potential for road closures, and the potential for damage to property. Move important items out of harm's way, particularly if they're in low-lying garages. Bring pets inside, and of course bring pets if you can with you if you're leaving tonight. Check on neighbours who might need some support. We'll keep you updated throughout this program and also throughout the evening. And you can also find updates on our website, rnz.co.nz. Quiz time. We have three contestants. Our first contestant is Barbara in Lake Tekapo. Kia ora, Barbara.
20: Kia ora, Susanna. How are you?
19: I'm good, thank you. How are you?
20: I'm great. I'm excited to be first.
19: It's exciting that you are playing. I'm always anxious when we do the quiz because I feel like I'm the quizzee. But I know that I'm the quiz. What do we call me? Master, mistress? I know it's so gendered, isn't it? But I'll be quiz master. Let me be quiz master. How's your day been, Barbara?
20: Great. Yes.
19: What's the weather like down your way?
20: It's beautiful. It's a beautiful dark night with lots of stars.
19: Wonderful. And the stars are doing interesting things, of course, right now. I understand Jupiter and Venus are both going to be seen quite close together. I think it's tomorrow night.
20: I actually, on my way home tonight, I saw them and I was like, what? They were so cool. They're gone now. They're below the horizon now.
19: Below the horizon.
20: They were lined up beautifully, two massively bright stars.
19: Beautiful.
20: Well, not stars.
19: Dots. Bright shining dots. And how about the snow? What's the snow like down your way at the moment?
20: Non-existent. There's a little bit on the tops of the Alps, but very far away. Non-skiable, unfortunately.
19: Is it getting less and less at this time of year, or is that about usual?
20: Well, this day last year, exactly 1 year ago, we had a big dump of snow in town, in the village. But the year before, we didn't have any. So, I don't know. I think it's just a bit random these days.
19: Exactly. Stay tuned, Barbara. We'll come back to you. Helen in Palmerston North, good evening.
21: Hello. Good evening. How are you?
19: I'm good. You're contestant number two.
21: Oh, wow.
19: Have you been on the quiz before?
21: No, never. I've listened to it often enough.
19: Well done for getting through.
21: It is, isn't it?
19: How's Palmerston North today?
21: It was a bit dull, really. A little bit breezy. It's a lot breezier now. But, it was all right. It wasn't too cold.
19: Did you get outside much?
21: No, not really.
19: Stayed cosy?
21: Yes, just at work and then just coming home and carrying on with life at home.
19: And getting on the night's quiz.
21: Yeah.
19: Well done. Stay on the line. Jonathan in Wellington. Hello, Jonathan in Wellington.
22: How are you?
19: I'm good. How are you?
22: Not too bad, thanks. Not too bad.
19: Do you like the theme made in New Zealand? Tonight's quiz theme?
22: Yes, it's good.
19: The first question.
22: I don't know how well I'll do, but there you go.
19: I mean, none of us know how well we do, but we've got to be in, don't we? We've got to give it a go. How are you impacted by these swells in Wellington this evening, Jonathan?
22: Well, yes, we are actually. We are on the south coast, interestingly.
19: Are you close to the sea level or are you up higher?
22: No, we're at about 4 or 5 metres above sea level. So,
19: You're staying home?
22: But we are an island bay, so the island will give us a bit of shelter, or has given us a bit of shelter in the past.
19: What's happened to your place in the past when these swells have? Because when was the last time they were big? 2020, was that right, or was it?
22: Yeah. Nothing in actual. Our place has been fine around the coast. They ended up with the sea inside their garage. Round towards Houghton Bay and round in O'Hero Bay at the intersection, the sea just came all the way over.
19: Roaring
22: and flowed into about two or four properties on the corner.
19: Yeah. That's the thing. It may not get your house, but it definitely impacts getting around.

0: we don't want your line to be funny. Can you kind of, let's see, can you change position slightly and keep talking to me? Let's have a listen. That sounds better. That's good.
1: Okay.
0: Stay right there.
1: By the fire then.
0: There you go. That's where you should have been right in the beginning.
1: Okay.
0: Stay by the fire. Let me repeat the question. In the 1950s, the Regina Confectionery Company in Oamaru began producing a tropical fruit-flavoured chocolate-covered marshmallow treat as a way of using up surplus marshmallow. What did these sweets become known as? A. Coconut clusters. B. Pineapple lumps. C. Banana bites.
1: B. Pineapple lumps.
0: Well done, Barbara. That was the entry question. Isn't that yummy? I'm keen to know why there was a surplus of marshmallow, but that's a question for another time. Okay, here we go. Question number two. Lemon and Pairoa, also known as L&P, is one of New Zealand's most iconic soft drinks. In what year did it first start being produced? A. 1907, B. 1930, or C. 1954?
1: Oh my goodness, I'm going to go with C.
0: Sorry, Barbara.
1: I had no idea. Okay.
0: That's okay. It's worth a shot. You had a go.
1: It was good to have a go. Thank you.
0: Have a lovely night. Keep enjoying those stars.
1: Bye-bye.
0: Bye-bye. Helen in Palmerston North, it's your turn. Are you there?
2: Oh, wow. Yes, I'm here.
0: Shall I repeat the question?
2: Yes, please.
0: Lemon and Pairoa, also known as L&P, is one of New Zealand's most iconic soft drinks. In what year did it first start being produced? A. 1907, B. 1930, or C. 1954?
2: I don't really know, but I'm going to go for 1930.
0: Sorry, Helen. Great to have your company, though. Stay warm.
2: Thank you so much.
0: You too.
2: Bye-bye.
0: Jonathan. Hello, Jonathan in Wellington. Jonathan in Island Bay.
3: Hi there.
0: Shall I repeat the question for you, Jonathan?
3: No, let's go 1907, shall we?
0: Well done. Okay, here's our next question. Farmer and inventor Richard Pearse was said by some to have built and flown a powered aircraft in 1903, months before the Wright brothers. Where in New Zealand did he live? A. Northland, B. South Canterbury, or C. the Chatham Islands?
3: South Canterbury.
0: Well done, Jonathan. Okay. The Trekker was the first vehicle designed and manufactured in New Zealand. It was built in the 1960s using components from which car company? A. Ford, B. Toyota, or C. Skoda?
3: Skoda.
0: Jonathan in Island Bay, you're on a roll. Okay, here we go. New Zealand engineer Sir William Hamilton invented a revolutionary boat propulsion system that made jet boating possible in shallow rivers. What is this invention called? A. Hydro drive, B. Jet sprint, or C. Hamilton jet?
3: Hamilton jet.
0: C. Hamilton jet. Well done. Okay, here we go. This is our last question for tonight. During World War II, New Zealand developed an improvised armoured vehicle built on a tractor base and covered in corrugated iron. What was it called? A. The Kiwi Carrier, B. The Bob Semple Tank, or C. The Southern Armoured Tractor?
3: The Bob Semple Tank.
0: Well done. Jonathan in Island Bay, you have won the quiz for tonight.
3: Woohoo!
0: Exactly. And a Knight's collectible mug is on its way to you. Congratulations.
3: Oh, thank you very much.
0: I'm wishing you a safe and warm, dry night for you and your family.

0: tonight. Just stay on the line and Farida will make sure that we've got all of your details. Well done.
1: Cheers.
0: Cheers to you too. RNZ National, it is 17 minutes past nine. This is Nights. I'm Susanna Leiatoa and I'm in for Emile Donovan. And I think we can play a little bit of music right now. Our next guest will be Todd Nile, and he's going to be speaking about the Trekker, exactly, whether or not it's going to make a comeback. Yesterday, however, marked the 86th birthday of the one and only Tom Jones. So it's fitting we celebrate the Welsh legend with this next track. Released in 1968, Delilah went on to become more than just a hit song. Born and raised in Wales, Tom famously performed the song before Wales took on England at Wembley Stadium in the 1999 Five Nations Championship. Wales went on to defeat England on their home turf, and the performance helped cement Delilah as a beloved anthem among Welsh fans, becoming synonymous with the national rugby team ever since.

0: Happy birthday, Tom Jones. It is 22 minutes past nine. RNZ National, I'm Susanna in for Emile Donovan. The Trekker is the stuff of New Zealand legend, our only locally designed and mass-produced motor vehicle. They were made in the late 1960s and early 1970s by the motor car assembly company Motor Holdings in South Auckland. The Trekker's time came and went as New Zealand's car market evolved. However, could the humble Trekker be staging a comeback or even becoming a little bit cool? Todd Nile is author of the book The Trekker Dynasty. He also produced the RNZ documentary The Trekker's Tale. And Todd joins us now. Kia ora, Todd.
1: Kia ora, Susanna.
0: Great to be speaking with you about The Trekker.
1: It's a wee bit of an obsession of mine, I have to say. I've been playing with it for 20 years now.
0: I'm pleased you used that word. I didn't think it appropriate that I should be using that word.
1: No, it is. I mean, it started with that Radio New Zealand documentary. And the documentary sort of spawned a book, and that spawned all sorts of relationships and things that have kind of built and rolled on over the 20 years or so since.
0: Tell us how the Trekker came about.
1: Well, you need to understand New Zealand in the 1960s was, you know, it was a Western democracy. We were a Western country and democratic and all those sorts of things. But unlike today, the government controlled rigidly almost every aspect of the economy, particularly what could be imported. If you wanted to import anything, whether it was a child's pram or Worcester sauce or a car, you needed an import license from the government, which meant the government decided whether or not that particular product could come in. And effectively, the government rationed, because cars were such high-value items, the government rationed which cars could come in, how many. And so cars were constantly in short supply, new cars, and very expensive. And so one of the ways that you could get around, the motor industry could get favour with the government, was saying, look, we'll assemble these cars in New Zealand. We'll build them here. So we'll employ New Zealanders and buy products locally as part of that. And that's how the Trekker came about. There was an entrepreneur in Auckland, the Motor Holdings Company, run by Noel Turner. They managed to do a deal with Skoda in then Communist Czech Republic to buy all the mechanicals that they needed very cheaply, and said to the government, look, we can bring these in. It won't cost you much. It won't cost the country much, but then we can build this body and design this motor vehicle. And the government said yes. And so that was really, the way I look at it, the Trekker was sort of the ultimate product of that era, where the government rationed and controlled and protected industries in New Zealand.
0: Before we go further and with what happened in New Zealand, I'm interested in this conversation that started with Skoda and how that came about, because this was during the Cold War era. That would have been rather an unusual conversation.
1: Yeah, well, Skoda was already established here, selling a relatively small number of cars that were assembled in New Zealand. And it was a guy called Phil Andrews, who was a Skoda dealer, who looked at the mechanical basis of this car and said, hey, we could make our own body and put it on that. But yes, it was an interesting time to be dealing with countries behind the Iron Curtain. And for example, earlier when there was talk of Skoda having a bigger presence in New Zealand, this was reported in the UK press as sort of a rather dangerous precedent for one of, you know, Great Britain's allies in the South Pacific. However, the government was relatively pragmatic, you know, about dealing with Skoda. They were dealing then with a communist government export agency, so it was all kind of straightforward and above board. But it was certainly an interesting deal for a bunch of businessmen in New Zealand to pull together in those times.
0: Talk us through how unusual it would have been to make a car, to design a car, a locally made car in New Zealand.
1: Well, the mechanical part was straightforward. I mean, it was a chassis, it was a complete running chassis from the Skoda, from a Skoda Octavia. But for the first time, this Motor Holdings had to find a body designer, someone who could design a brand new body from scratch to fit that. They also had to find amongst some of the manufacturing businesses around Auckland, companies that could press body panels. You know, you don't think of it as being a complicated thing, but they had to be able to press something that had a crease along the edge and had indentations for the headlights. So it was quite a wide-ranging effort amongst the various manufacturing firms in Auckland. There was a crowd called H.J. Ryan that produced the bodies eventually. And that, you know, the other things they built were pressure cookers and lawnmower bodies and things like that. So this was quite an impact on the manufacturing industry, particularly around Auckland.
0: What do we know about the design itself? Who did it? Who came up with its good looks?
1: Well, the designer was a guy called George Taylor, who was from a sort of an eminent bodybuilding firm originally in the UK. But to be honest, when you look at the trek, it wasn't a car designer's dream. It looks a wee bit like an undernourished Land Rover. It's just got flat sides, flat bonnet, flat front, and had to be built cheaply. So it was, you know, for someone like George Taylor, a feather in his cap to be able to say that he's designed the motor vehicle, but it certainly wasn't, a coach builder's award winner.
0: Unfortunately, it was all relatively short-lived. How did the Trekkers production end?
1: It took off with a bit of a hiss and a roar at the end of 1966, and it had a couple of, probably two or three really strong years. But remember, it was the creation of a protected economy. And gradually through those first 3 years, the government did begin bit by bit to loosen up the regulation that allowed more commercial, light commercial vehicles like vans and utes into the country. And by the time you got into the early 1970s, the very first of the Japanese cars were starting to arrive. So these were much more modern and sophisticated vehicles than the sort of the 1950s technology. So by the time you got to 1972, it was struggling a bit against some of these, you know, new vehicles that were starting to come in. And really with the death of Noel Turner, who'd been its champion at Motor Holdings, it was pretty much the end of the Trekker. And I guess in the next decade, it disappeared pretty rapidly from, you know, people's consciousness and the streets around New Zealand. 2,500 built, but people moved on, as we do in New Zealand, pretty rapidly to the next thing.
0: I'm just going to pause you for a moment, Todd, just because the line's going, getting a little bit ropey.
1: Oh.
0: Which is, I know, it's always so annoying because you have no idea that's happening. You know, it's a phone line. Now, let's chat away and I might jump in case if it stays ropey, but it sounds just when you went, oh, like it might have sorted itself out. How many survive? Did you say 2,500 were produced?
1: 2,500 were produced. Probably, I've tried to keep a track of what's going on in New Zealand. There's probably three or four dozen that are either restored, in restoration, or are, you know, in people's sheds, but in good enough condition to become viable. So it's a pretty low percentage. You know, they rusted away. People left, you know, once they broke down, people parked them outside in farms under trees. And they basically disintegrated. Interestingly, the 50 that were exported to Australia, there's probably a far higher proportion of those still around, I guess, because of the drier climate.
0: That's interesting, isn't it? And are they still around as in they're sort of a glorified pot plant, or are people still, they're keeping them running?
1: No, nowadays the ones that are in reasonable condition, people are generally keeping them running. And it was interestingly, there's now one in the Škoda Factory Museum in the Czech Republic, but that was one that came from Western Australia rather than from New Zealand. And another one that was owned by a family almost from New in Melbourne is also now in the Czech Republic being driven around by a Škoda car enthusiast there.
0: Is the Trekker having its moment, or do you think its moment's about to come? Like, do you think the Trekker will be considered cool? Or has it been considered cool and it's going to actually have a comeback?
1: Well, of course, I'm biased, but, you know, these things go in a cycle, you know, like the 80s or crops, you know, their big one moment, and then we forget them, and then people start to make jokes of them. And that's sort of the cycle that the Trekker went through. But it is at that sort of upswing on the cycle now where first it was serious, you know, blokes of a certain age like myself who got interested in them, going to classic car meetings. But it is starting to sort of come back more into popular culture and being remembered by people who were simply around at the time or were fascinated by the idea that we actually used to build things in New Zealand. And I guess a couple of examples of that. For example, there's a television commercial for Bell Tea, which started running on Sunday. And because Bell Tea is a big, you know, New Zealand brand name, they wanted to make the commercial as Kiwi as possible and went out and looked for and found a trekker to use in it, which, you know, it's a bit of a step into popular culture the way I read it. There's also been a music video produced for an artist called Amelia Berry, and her song called The Floating Opera, which people might be able to Google and find the video for that. And it's a sort of an animated video which includes appearing through it a sort of an animated trekker on its way through hot spots of New Zealand to the Nambassa Music Festival. So I don't know, it feels like it is coming back more. People are less scornful of perhaps its frailties and you know, not being the flashiest thing on earth, but are starting to remember it and appreciate it as one of those things from New Zealand that is kind of not like the New Zealand we live in today.
0: Absolutely. And would this be considered its Diamond Jubilee year?
1: Well, I think probably starting in December. So December the 2nd this year is the 60th anniversary of the first one coming off the production line. So I guess that's Diamond Jubilee time. So we're getting there. And interestingly, Škoda and the Czech Republic now see it as such an interesting part of their own global history that they're talking of having an event in the Czech Republic for the few trekkers that are around there.
0: Do you think that Škoda would consider making the trekker again? I mean, could a trekker be electrified?
1: Well, possibly, but I mean, it's
0: asking
1: like saying,
0: for a friend. Asking
1: yeah,
0: for a friend.
1: No, it's like saying, would anyone start building the Morris Minor again or the original Volkswagen Beetle? You know, these were cars that were of their time, but, you know, by today's standards, completely, you know, completely unacceptable in terms of their technical standard and safety and so on. So, no, it is an interesting feature of the New Zealand of the 1960s and 70s, and I think probably it's best if it stays that way.
0: That said, though, it's also a really good way to start to understand how New Zealand was in the 1960s and 70s, because it does feel, well, very much last century, but it's quite hard to believe in so many... It's hard to believe that life was so restricted.
1: Yeah, I mean, it wasn't that the trekker was the only motor vehicle built in New Zealand. It was the only one designed here. But in those days, pretty much all of the new cars that you bought were put together in factories around New Zealand by New Zealanders. They all came in as kits, and they were all assembled here. You know, at the same time that we were building gramophones, stereos, televisions, home appliances and things like that. So much of what we bought was made in New Zealand, and yet you'd be struggling these days to find New Zealand-made, you know, hardware of any kind.
0: I'm interested in your enthusiasm for the trekker and what it is that resonates with you. Obviously, you've touched on it with each of your answers, but I wonder if there's anything more to it, Todd?
1: Well, I guess I'm interested in cars. The fascination with the trekker and trying to tell its story was I did see it as a sort of an insight into a New Zealand that, you know, we had now moved on from. All that stuff about the government protection and the interest in dealing with a communist country, you know, the Security Intelligence Service back in those days kept a close eye on the people who came out from Czechoslovakia and who they were meeting and what they were up to. So the trekker I always saw as a fascinating example of a past New Zealand, you know, and there are a lot of people nowadays who can't believe that we once built our own cars here and, you know, we couldn't just import anything that we wanted.
0: Have you ever had a ride in a trekker?
1: Well, I own one.
0: Todd!
1: Well, that is to say I own half of two, if you know what I mean, along with another enthusiast. So that's become part, I guess, of my fascination is having one that we take to car shows, you know, trying to spread the love, if you like, and, you know, you can spend a whole day at a car show talking yourself hoarse with people who come past going, oh, my neighbour had one of those, or the bloke down the road, or whatever, and people love them or hate them. But, yeah, they are a fascinating thing to spend a day in a car show talking about.
0: And what does it take to maintain? In fact, what does it take to prepare? Because car shows are no joke.
1: Yeah, well, luckily the ones we've got are in very good condition, and we don't do much mileage with them other than, you know, drive them out to the car show and back and the odd outing. But surprisingly, you can buy all the parts still from the Czech Republic, you know, via the internet. So from that point of view, they're an easy car to keep on the road. But I guess it's just, you know, the New Zealand part of it, keeping the body in good condition, that's the work.
0: And are you a purist? Is it in its original, you know, colour scheme and what have you?
1: Yeah, so they both are. One of them is basically an unrestored one. We bought it from Gore in Southland, and it's basically as it left the showroom. So completely original, which is interesting, but there are modified ones around. There's another one around that's got a small Toyota motor in it, and people put other engines in them. But in general, if it's a running Trekker, then, you know, that's what it is.
0: How cool to know that about you, Todd Nile. Thank you very much for letting that Trekker cat out of the bag.
1: No, you're welcome.
0: Looking forward to seeing you at a car show in the future.
1: Yeah, no, there'll be a Trekker at a car show near you.
0: Well done, Todd Nile. That's Todd Nile, Trekker enthusiast, but I'd say aficionado. Keen to know your Trekker stories, texts 2101. It is, what is it, 21 minutes away from 10. Wallace asked me about my first album that I bought with my own money. It was 1979. I bought the cassette version because we didn't have a record player that played albums, only a record player that played 45s. And I bought that album in 1979 as an 11-year-old for this next song. It's the Jacksons, Shake Your Body Down to the Ground.

0: The Jacksons, Shake Your Body Down to the Ground, from my very first album that I bought, Don't Walk Boogie On. It is 17 minutes to 10, time to join the team from RNZ Pacific with Pacific Waves.
1: Hola Vinaka, this is Pacific Waves from RNZ Pacific. I'm Susanna Swiss-Wilke. Coming up, we visit Auckland's newest inclusive rugby team. The directors of Nauru's first feature film, Hopa, inspires the next generation of storytellers. The first to Fiji, where security forces are again in the spotlight after another civilian death. Fiji police have admitted that 12 officers were present in a raid which is being investigated over allegations that a man was severely beaten. Sakiasi Ose died 4 days ago, nearly a month after the raid, prompting a police investigation. His family say they are looking for answers and want the public to know what really happened to him. Kaya Selby reports. And a warning, the story contains details and audio that listeners may find distressing.
2: On a warm April night, Buna was woken at 3 a.m. by a loud pounding on the door. Nervous to open it, she called her uncle. There were flashes of light through the windows, and standing at the door was a military officer in uniform, demanding to see Buna's cousin, Sakiasi. But they had the wrong house. Sakiasi was a few doors down.
3: He had informed our uncle that there were some soldiers that were already present, that some soldiers were already there and that they wanted to go and see him. So straight after they had left, my uncle and our cousin, younger cousin, they also went. They wanted to see what would actually happen.
2: The officer took off down the road with Buna and her family close behind. Sakiasi's house, she recalls, was surrounded by cop cars, people banging on windows, and uniformed men walking in and out. She could hear her cousin from outside.
3: They were just banging on the windows. They were trying their way to actually break in the house. We could actually hear that our cousin was actually screaming and yelling for his life, but that didn't actually change any response from them on how they were actually beating him up.
2: That was April 23rd. Less than a month later, Sakiasi Ose was dead. His family say he had suffered greatly through that time, often unable to sit or lay down without intense pain. When they could get him to go to the hospital, he would be given Panadol. On June the 4th, on his third trip, he collapsed.
4: My sister-in-law had asked Putu, you know, do you want to? Let's go. And he refused.
2: That's Sakiasi's aunt, Elizabeth.
4: And even when they questioned him on what had happened, and even just the word, oh, I was beaten, that's how we assumed the officers came when he had died. You know, you say you were beaten by police and by army, that's like, oh, you know, the guards are up.
2: Sakiasi's family says he never felt it was safe to turn to any authority in Fiji. This comes at a time when military officers are patrolling the streets bearing automatic weapons, ostensibly as part of a joint operation with police to crack down on drugs. Police are also promoting a Dobbin website where citizens can be their community's, quote, eyes and ears and inform on others, all adding to a tense security environment in Fiji's capital. The beating involving Sakiasi came less than a week after Johnny Vakarisi died in a military prison cell. He too had been beaten by soldiers. Here's Buna again.
3: We were on the sidelines, like in the dark, nobody couldn't see us. But from the perspective of Sakiasi's girlfriend, she described that some were in uniform, some were not. So after they had beaten him up, they had taken him up to the station up here at valley level.
2: But this, the family was later told, had never been logged or recorded.
4: They chose to take him now to the cop shop. But even in that, what we'd say now was the official arrest, there actually was no paperwork when they took him to the police station and locked him up.
2: Fiji police now acknowledge that there was a raid that night in April and that 12 police officers were present. A police statement described the beatings as, quote, failure to adhere to processes and procedures. The day after his death, Sakiasi's family say they received 3 separate visits in one day by police. Elizabeth, who lives in Australia, had dialed into one of them.
5: two police officers had arrived. His body was probably not even cold by this stage. They had attempted to force my sister-in-law into signing a document to avoid any post-mortem from being done. She did not want to sign. She refused. Then out of the blue, a doctor had called and stated, look, there will be a post-mortem that will be done.
2: The post-mortem process was even more frustrating.
5: The police were allowed to just go in and out of that room, examination room. Then the doctor just advised the family, without passing the paperwork, that he had passed away because he had tuberculosis, TB, and AIDS. And then this doctor ended up changing his findings and said, oh, he died actually from pneumonia.
2: Frustrated, Elizabeth emailed Police Commissioner Rusiati Tudravu. This was his reply.
6: If you want to raise your grievances, then address your email to me. I will not action if I'm copied. Please have some respect to the office of the police commissioner.
2: The family is now pushing for a new post-mortem entirely. They feel as though the listed reason does not reflect what truly happened.
5: My nephew was sodomized. His head was stomped on. You know, he was beaten. For them to sort of knuckle it down to just TB or this is pneumonia, no.
2: Buna and Elizabeth, along with the rest of the family, are now making arrangements for Sakiasi Ose's funeral. He was 32 years old. The Fiji military and police have not responded to requests for comment.
1: You don't have to choose between who you are and playing the sport that you love. That's the message behind Auckland's newest inclusive club rugby team, Te Papapa Wolves. The Onehunga-based team played their debut match last month, embracing players of all backgrounds, ages and orientation, especially Pacifica Rainbow and Takatapui communities. It's the second inclusive rugby team in Auckland, and its co-founder, Jay Fa'ata Vailuanga, says it's about the sport being a place where everyone belongs, where Rainbow youth can see themselves, feel proud and know they have a home in the game. I went along to a Te Papapa Wolves home game and spoke to Jay Fa'ata Vailuanga, who also plays for the team, and began by asking him about how the vision for Te Papapa Wolves all started.
7: Thank you, Fafte Lava, for the opportunity. Yeah, the idea and the vision started with a talanoa between myself and the mother of our team, Mama O, who's not here today. You know, we just got together and I think it's a vision and idea that was inspired by, you know, a lot of players, past players, who've always wanted to have a Pacific kaupapa inclusive rugby team in Aotearoa, and there's never been one created. I mean, there was one that was started before, but there's never been one that's community rooted, that's based on, you know, Pacific values. So yeah, we came together, we reached out to Auckland Rugby, Michaela, shout out to Michaela. She connected us with Te Papapa leadership and the board. And so we came together and had a talanoa together and just talked about, you know, what this team like means, you know, for the club and for the community. And so, and it turns out that the values of what this team is about aligns really, really well with the kaupapa of Te Papapa and what they're all about in terms of diversity, inclusion, you know, weaving in, you know, Pacific values that reflects the community in Onehunga and Te Papapa and in this area.
1: Going back to your personal experiences, what was it like playing for mainstream rugby teams that didn't have this kaupapa or missional vision?
7: From my experience, you know, it's mostly positive. You know, I was really lucky to be in those mainstreams where I enjoyed playing, but I feel like I could never be authentically myself in there. You know, as queer people, you know, we find we have to adapt and we have to find different versions of ourselves, you know, to suit the environment that we're in. And so, you know, even though I enjoyed playing in those mainstream teams, I still feel like, you know, I could never be fully myself. And I think this team is all about is it's welcoming everybody, you know, to be their authentic self and just be who you are and just enjoy playing rugby.
1: Why couldn't you be your authentic self in those mainstream clubs?
7: I feel like, you know, rugby historically has never been an environment that celebrates our rainbow people, our trans people, or people who are different. You know, it was a sport that was, you know, very, very masculine and very structured and very patriarchal, you know, and never had a space for people like myself. Even though there were a lot of us, that played in those teams, but a lot of people couldn't come out, you know, a lot of people didn't feel comfortable or safe to be their authentic self. They just had to put on a version of themselves, you know, to fulfill their role of playing for those teams.
8: Since playing for Te Papapa Wolves, what has it done to your mental health or overall, just your well-being overall?
7: Oh, massive. Massive, you know, like I think for the first time ever, you know, I look forward to like coming to training. I look forward to like seeing all the boys and all our supporters and everybody at the club. It's been a mana enhancing experience since we first, you know, started as a team and as a club. I can speak for my mates as well and for everybody in our team. You know, they love coming to training. You know, like our team is more than just being, you know, an inclusive team for Rainbow, for our trans, for our takatapui, for our queer Pacific identity. It's also for everybody of all ages, of all abilities. You know, we have dads. You know, I think the oldest guy, you know, the oldest person in our team is about in their late 50s and the youngest is 16. And so there's some really special connections and special relationships and interactions, you know, happening within our team. You know, like we've got so many different people from different backgrounds. We've got a dad and a son playing rugby for the first time together. We had parents who used to wait in the car and on the sideline where they come to drop off their kids in our junior teams. Now they see us, you know, training on the other field and they jump in and then, you know, it's such a beautiful connections and relationship. And yeah, it's been a huge like learning journey for everybody, you know, like coming together and just learning from each other.
8: How do you guys actively address homophobia and transphobia?
7: I think for us, it's all about our why, what we're all about, you know, what our values are. Our team is about, you know, is rooted in our Pacific values, you know, of alofa, of fa'alualu, of love and respect for each other, of tautua, of service and inclusion. You know, that's what our team is all about. And we're very intentional. That's what we stand for. And we have to start with ourselves first, our talanoa, building that culture, that inclusive culture within our team first, ensuring that it is a safe space, you know, for everybody.
8: What message do you have for any young athlete that's struggling to come out to their teams?
7: It's okay. Oh my gosh. It's okay to be who you are. And it's okay. Take your time. That's your truth to tell when you're ready. You know, when you're ready, that's your truth to tell. And to share with your loved ones, with your community, with your people, with your chosen family. You don't have to choose between who you are and playing the sport that you love. You can be both. And if you can't find a team that allows you to be who you are, that celebrates who you are and what you bring to that team, just know that there's a place for you here at Te Papapa. And then the Wolves, come play for the Wolves.
1: The producers of Nauru's first feature film hopes the project will inspire young Nauruans to explore careers in film. Shot entirely in Nauru, Far End of the Sea is a historical drama set in 1842 and follows a shipwrecked Scottish sailor who forms an unexpected friendship with a Nauru man amid local tensions. Tiana Haxton spoke to two of the producers.
9: I'm on Pleasant Island.
10: Nauru.
9: Nauru.
11: Cramer Kane, a Nauruan actor of 30 years based in Australia, has long dreamt of returning home for a local production. As a producer and lead actor, Kane says it was about showing his community what is possible in the industry.
10: It sounds cliche, but literally it's not just all about TikTok and Instagram and all that where you can perform. There's that old school medium of the creative side of film and magic of screen and TV and acting and stage and theatre.
11: For writer and producer Jamie Coffer, it was also a homecoming of sorts. While born in Australia, he calls Nauru his first home.
12: So my first memories of life, like literal, is of Nauru, is playing in the backyard in our house in Nauru. And I've lived in other Pacific islands, but Nauru is a very special place because it's the people, it's my childhood home, and I love Nauru.
11: He too has dreamt of returning to Nauru to make a movie. Alongside an Australian film crew, they initially planned to employ 8 Nauruans, but the local community were so supportive, they ended up with 50 more than they bargained for.
12: And they flourished, I think. Like, they did amazing. They kept up with the pace, and they went above and beyond, you know, 4 a.m. starts to set up unit base in the bush in the middle of Nauru.
10: But they stepped up.
12: Exactly.
11: The film's premiere was widely celebrated in Nauru. Kane said community approval mattered more than any international recognition.
10: We didn't care what the rest of the world thought, as long as Nauru itself, they loved it, and we're really proud that it turned out in a very positive way.
1: That's Pacific Waves for today. For all episodes, head over to rnz.co.nz/Pacific. We're also on Spotify, Apple and iHeartRadio. 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
0: Mālole soi fua, Susanna soi soi ki. And there'll be more, of course, tomorrow coming up after the news at 10, and we have our extended bulletin with a summary of the news of today. We'll have the detail. Auckland's hidden threat scientist warns that an active fault line in our biggest city could generate a magnitude 6.8 earthquake, and that will be on around about 20 past 10. Great, gorgeous, fun, not also positive feedback regarding the Trekker. Someone says the Trekker was an absolute joke and one of the greatest rip-offs foisted on the New Zealand public. Another listener's been in touch. My dad had a Trekker in Kaikoura in the 80s. The passenger door wouldn't close, so had binder twine that you had to hold on to. And one day my sister let go as we turned into the driveway coming home, and out she flew. No one was seriously hurt. Well, that's good to know. And another person's been in touch to say their son was young. He bought a Trekker. They got stranded on Riccarton Road, having to drive it home. The driver's seat they got into, found out everything was back to front. It was very different, very challenging. Well, thank you for sharing that. More texts are coming in about the Trekker, of course.
13: RNZ News at 10 o'clock. Paul Murray. Good evening. I'm Mark Leishman. Hundreds of people along Wellington's south coast have been told they must leave their properties before 9 o'clock tomorrow morning. The city's mayor, Andrew Little, has declared a state of emergency for the southern and eastern wards of the capital. Adam Burns has the latest.
14: Waves of up to 9 metres are expected to batter the south coast tomorrow, and swells along the wide upper coast may reach up to 10.5. A mandatory evacuation order has been issued for waterfront properties between Orfettle Bay and Breaker Bay, although Lyle Bay is excluded. Civil Defence Controller Phil Becker says involving police in the evacuation is a last resort.
15: Our experience is that people will generally leave when they're asked to. If they don't, then there is the provision for police to support efforts to evacuate people. We anticipate that it's unlikely that people won't comply with that.
14: Breaker Bay resident Raymond Morgan says he won't be home tomorrow, but not because of the evacuation orders. He says the orders should be more targeted, and he's more concerned about coastal erosion than a flooded house.
16: Back in 2020, there was this evacuation order, and there was no impact on any of the residents in Breaker Bay. There was a bit of debris on the road, but nothing hazardous. So you become immune to these things.
14: Officials say they expect between 10 o'clock tomorrow morning and 1 o'clock in the afternoon is when swells will be at their most dangerous.
13: And Bluebridge has cancelled further sailings due to the forecast large swells in Cook Strait. It's cut sailings from tonight until the early hours of Wednesday. Inter Island has cancelled all of its sailings tomorrow, and the company say they're contacting customers who will be moved on to the next available service. The Israeli military says Iran has launched a new barrage of missiles towards Israel as both countries continue to exchange fire for the first time since the ceasefire in April. Earlier, Iran said it was beginning a week of continuous strikes in response to repeated violations by Israel of the ceasefire in Lebanon. The Israeli strikes have taken place despite President Trump reportedly telling Israel's Prime Minister Benjamin Netanyahu to refrain from further attacks. The BBC's Sarah Smith reports.
17: Donald Trump's position on what's happened over the last 24 hours or so has been very clear. He asked Israel not to attack Beirut. they went ahead and did it anyway. And then after Iran fired missiles at Israel, he was very clear with the Israeli prime minister not to retaliate because he was worried that that could derail the peace negotiations that are going on. And yet, very soon after that, we saw that Israel did take action. So we haven't heard from Donald Trump since then, but he will be furious.
13: Meanwhile, New Zealand has boosted its storage space for diesel by around 9 extra days because of the ongoing disruption to global oil supplies. Channel Infrastructure NZ says it's commissioned 93 million litres of additional diesel storage capacity for the government at its Marsden Point Energy Precinct. The project has been delivered in just 9 weeks with Northland contractors. The refurbishment of the tanks was paid with around $21 million from the Regional Infrastructure Fund. The company says the expansion strengthens fuel security. Channel Infrastructure also says it has further capacity available and expects to bring additional jet fuel storage online next month. Officials in the southern Philippines say at least 15 people have been killed by the overnight earthquake, which struck off the island of Mindanao. Civil defence officials say more than 120 people have been injured. Several nearby countries issued tsunami warnings after the magnitude 7.8 quake struck. The BBC's Jonathan Head reports.
18: This was the scene at an elementary school when the earthquake struck at around 7:30 in the morning.
19: Lingkod lang, lingkod lang.
18: The children were outside at the time for their morning assembly. Video shows them being shaken from side to side as they crouch on the ground, their teachers urging them to stay down and keep calm. Elsewhere in General Santos City, several buildings collapsed and the authorities issued tsunami warnings, ordering anyone near the coast to move to higher ground. Residents have been told to stay out of their homes until they've been checked and declared safe.
13: NATO fighter jets have shot down a drone that entered Latvian airspace from Russia. The drone's origin is not known, but the incident is the latest in a series of such security incidents along Europe's eastern border regions. Ukraine has in recent months stepped up its long-range drone attacks on Russia, including in the Baltic Sea area, where several Ukrainian military drones have strayed into the airspace of Finland, Latvia, Lithuania, and Estonia. Military drones straying into the airspace of Russia's neighbours have been stoking concerns that the war in Ukraine is spilling over into NATO's northern borders. It's 5 minutes past ten. China's President Xi Jinping has arrived in North Korea for a two-day visit, his first for 7 years. The BBC's Beijing correspondent Stephen MacDonald says China is keen to tighten relations with North Korea.
20: What China wants to do is to bring North Korea back into its sphere of influence. In recent times, North Korea has been drifting closer to Russia. We've had these North Korean soldiers fighting and dying in that horrible meat grinder of a war in Ukraine. And economically, North Korea and Russia are also closer. So, you know, it is, the onus is on Xi Jinping now to try and say, okay, come on, remember us, we're actually the most important one in this relationship.
13: Labour leader Chris Hipkins says his party's new election list represents a significant renewal while also retaining experienced talent. There are 30 newcomers on Labour's lineup for November's election. Former police superintendent Rakesh Naidu is ranked 13th and is almost certain to enter Parliament. Other high-ranking new candidates include Sophie Hanford, who previously helped lead the school strike for climate, and Dairy Workers Union leader Chris Flatt. Mr. Hipkins says the party's expecting at least 10 of the newcomers to make it into Parliament.
21: The group of people who we're putting forward today are ready and are rearing to go in the contest of this year's election.
13: Based on the latest RNZ Reed Research poll, Labour would win about 44 seats in total. But the pick of Mr. Naidu has ruffled some feathers by leaving it to the last minute to notify his employer about his plans to stand. The Police Commissioner Richard Chambers is very disappointed. His Ethnic, Iwi and Community Relationships Manager didn't inform him personally.
3: Instead, Mr. Naidu's supervisor first mentioned it last Thursday that he was considering the move and confirmed he had accepted on Sunday. Mr. Chambers says discussions are underway about the leave Mr. Naidu will need to take. And the Prime Minister says it would have been advantageous for the Labour Party and Mr. Naidu to declare his political ambitions to the police earlier. Christopher Luxon says New Zealanders expect political neutrality from their police.
4: We expect neutrality from our public police and public servants. I think if a candidate wants to run for office, they need to declare that with their employer pretty early.
3: Police Minister Mark Mitchell says he wasn't told until last night, and Mr. Naidu joined him for public events as recently as yesterday afternoon. Chris Hipkins was also forced to mop up a comment from another of the party's new candidates just hours after the list rankings were revealed. Hauraki Waikato candidate Kingi Kiriona, who was ranked number 22 on the list, joined Chris Hipkins at the party announcement in Wellington today. Speaking to reporters this morning, Mr. Kiriona revealed the party would be making some tax relief policies in the lead-up to the campaign. Chris Hipkins says his candidate was learning the wonders of media press conferences, but also didn't deny there would be tax relief policies to come from Labour. Nationals promised to double baseline funding for the Queen Elizabeth II National Trust to $8.5 million a year if re-elected. The Trust is a charity that uses covenant agreements to protect native biodiversity on privately owned land, with protections continuing even if the land is sold. Party leader Christopher Luxon says the move would recognise the farmers protecting the natural environment at their own cost for the past 50 years. The announcement at a farm south of the Hunua Ranges comes just days ahead of the start of field days at Mystery Creek. Meanwhile, Federated Farmers wants the next government to introduce 10 new permitted farming activities so farmers don't need resource consents. The advocacy group released its policy manifesto today. President and Golden Bay dairy farmer Wayne Langford says introducing national standards for things like effluent management and fertiliser application would reduce farmers' and councils' compliance costs.
22: There's no doubt that we are leaning towards a higher trust model. As long as that farmer's got a plan, let farmers manage it themselves, and if they get audited and found out and it's wrong, they get slapped with a big stick.
3: Wayne Langford says a significantly high proportion of farmers are compliant with consents. All 12 points in its last pre-election policy wish list were completed by the coalition government or are underway. Health NZ Te Whatu Ora is ditching its Māori language email address. It's part of the process of creating one IT system from the 20 it inherited from the old district health boards in 2022. Rowan Quinn reports.
23: Health NZ's still changing many of its 90,000 workers from their old hospital emails to the combined domain tewhatuora.gov.nz. In October, they'll have to change again to healthnz.gov.nz. Health NZ says that's to emphasise its English name, but under its IT processes, all staff have to be moved to the Māori address first. The PSA union says the change is a waste of money and does nothing to improve patient care. Health NZ says it's not able to single out the email costs from the overall project.
3: The mother of a 21-year-old student who died by suicide in the Palmerston North Hospital mental health ward says staff at the unit let her daughter down. Coroner Matthew Bates has found Erica Hume's death in May 2014 was preventable and could have been avoided if staff followed policies and procedures. Erica's mother, Kerry Hume, says the coroner has confirmed what she and her husband Owen have long known.
24: She didn't want to die because she did everything right. All that she could do to stay alive in Ward 21 let her down. And I think that has been the hardest thing to deal with is the betrayal to Erica by the Ward 21 staff. At the end of the day, you can dress it up any way you like, but the bottom line is they didn't care.
3: And a Senior Health New Zealand manager says the organisation accepts the report. National Director for Mental Health and Addictions, Phil Grady, says the coroner's recommendations will be implemented in full.
25: The service as it was 12 years ago and the service that it is today is
2: quite different. So Health New Zealand undertook, and the District Health Board at the time, its own internal review, and identified a number of things that align with the coroner's recommendations.
3: Phil Grady says he's offered to personally meet with the Hume family. A governance expert says former KiwiRail director Scott O'Donnell's numerous

0: Responses have also revealed that Mr. O'Donnell received almost $45,000 for less than a year on the board. He resigned in March to spend time on a new venture in Australia. Paymark says spending is lifting, but only because we're paying more on food and fuel. It says there was $3.8 billion in payments processed on its network in May. That's up 1.2% on May 2025. But Chief Sales Officer Bruce Proffitt says that's not because people are shopping more.
1: When we look at the split of spend, much less being spent on homewares and clothing. All the growth is in food, fuel and liquor.
0: Bruce Proffitt says Canterbury and Waikato are doing comparatively better. Auckland Council says a trial offering owners of impounded dogs afterpay has resulted in fewer animals being euthanised. The Buy Now Pay Later service has been introduced at its three main shelters to address the high rates of unclaimed impounded dogs. A record 10,000 dogs were impounded by the council, with only a third claimed by their owners. Its regional shelter manager Nikki Cripps says some owners have found it difficult paying shelter fees.
2: So even with the short period that it's been introduced, we're seeing some really positive impacts. We are seeing more people being able to claim their dogs, and there's been a direct comment made by a number of dog owners they wouldn't have been able to do so without the option of afterpay.
0: Nikki Cripps says the trial is helping ease capacity constraints at shelters. NASA astronauts are to wear Prada when they next head to the moon. The Italian fashion house has unveiled an inner layer garment featuring ventilation tubes knitted into the garment. A Prada astronaut suit, first seen 2 years ago, is also expected to be used for NASA's anticipated Artemis 4 moon landing in 2028. Now to sport, and former world champions Erica Fairweather and Lewis Clairbert will spearhead New Zealand's hopes in the pool at the Commonwealth Games in Glasgow next month. The pair were named a New Zealand's 13-strong swimming team for the event, with five swimmers set to make their Games debut. Fairweather, who battled COVID prior to the last Games in Birmingham and did not medal, says she has unfinished business.
3: It's nice to kind of go there and race, you know, the best in the world. My goal last time was to get a medal, and obviously it kind of inhibited my performances a little bit. So going into this one, I'm fairly confident that a medal might be on the cards.
0: All Whites coach Darren Baisley has defended the team's build-up to the Men's Football World Cup. The New Zealanders have moved from Florida to San Diego to continue their preparations for their June the 16th opener against Iran. After two losses in the last week, Baisley says warm-up results don't matter as much as the group games at the World Cup.
4: Most teams at World Cups are doing this. Potentially it would have been good to get a local game to get that first sort of game out of the way, you know, in hindsight. But I still, like I've said all along, Haiti, England, I'll take a win in it against Iran all day.
0: The first game of the World Cup between Mexico and South Africa is on Friday. And that's the news.
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0: sung in English or te reo Māori, have your say and vote now at vote.rnz.co.nz. 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
2: This is RNZ National, and it's now time for the latest forecast before we're back with Susana Leotawa, and of course the detail on the way, but we have the forecast for Northland to Taumaranui and Taupo, including Coromandel and Bay of Plenty. Cloudy periods, isolated showers, clearing to fine tomorrow morning. For Taranaki and Taihape to Kapiti, cloudy periods with isolated showers about the ranges, clearing tomorrow. For Gisborne, Hawke's Bay, Wairarapa and Wellington, scattered showers developing and then clearing south of Gisborne tomorrow evening. For Nelson, mainly fine. For Marlborough and Canterbury, scattered showers, they'll clear tomorrow morning. For Buller, Grey and Westland, remaining showers north of Greymouth, clearing overnight and then fine. For Otago, Southland and Fiordland, the showers clearing most places.

0: is tomorrow morning. A few remaining about the south coast, with southwesterly gales about Southland and Otago easing tomorrow. For the Chatham Islands, rain turning to showers tonight and southwesterly gales developing, with squally thunderstorms and even hail possible tomorrow morning. 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It's 18 minutes past 10. 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
2: Kia ora, ko Susana Leiata with DNA, and as you can tell, I'm filling in for Emile tonight. We've had some great feedback regarding the New Zealand designed and, for the time, mass-produced Trekker. Chris has been in touch. I came to New Zealand in 1974 for a six-month holiday. I'm still on it. Brought a Trekker. Did a couple of modifications to use it as a camper. Travelled throughout New Zealand cold. I remember abandoning a trip from Twizel to or Marama because the freezing fog iced up the windscreen inside and out. So appreciating your messages. Someone else has been in touch from Paikākariki. You didn't give your name, but it's really lovely to get your message. Now it's time for RNZ's program, The Detail.
3: A frantic search for survivors is underway in New Zealand tonight after a devastating earthquake struck the South Island city of Christchurch.
4: Dozens of people are reported dead now, hundreds of people still trapped in that rubble.
5: Terrifying. I thought I was going to die.
6: New Zealand is no stranger to devastating and deadly earthquakes.
7: The biggest earthquake to hit mainland New Zealand since the early 1800s has left two people dead, damaged roads and buildings, and cut power to thousands of properties.
8: A 7.5 earthquake struck near Hanmer Springs just after midnight. It's effectively cut off Kaikoura. It's caused extensive damage to homes, roads, and other infrastructure around Marlborough, and it was felt across much of the country.
9: Yes, Wellington, we are undergoing a fairly dense earthquake at the moment, so please just get to somewhere where you are safely under some protection, because this is long and rolling and it has been going and getting worse every 5 minutes.
10: We are interrupting scheduled broadcast to bring you breaking news of a big quake in Gisborne. It was of 6.1 magnitude.
6: But until now, Aucklanders have been more worried about volcanic eruptions, tsunamis or cyclones. Now, an unsettling discovery has just been made hidden underground beneath our streets in our biggest city.
11: Dozens of previously unknown fault lines have been uncovered. Work is now underway to find out if they are likely to cause earthquakes.
6: And the likelihood of this?
12: Any fault line that has moved in the last 125,000 years we would call active and has the potential for future activity.
6: Hi, I'm Amanda Gillies, and today on The Detail, just how active are these fault lines underneath Auckland, about 10 close to the city centre, and what could they mean for the people living above them?
13: What I like to say is that we should probably be alert but not alarmed.
6: That's James Muirhead, a senior lecturer in environment at Auckland University. He studies and writes about Auckland's seismic history and activity. Now, before we get into the newly discovered fault lines, I want to start with a study he was involved in, which was just published. It reveals that a fault line in Auckland is now considered active and could trigger a 6.8 magnitude earthquake if it ruptures.
13: So the Mangatangi Fault is positioned in the southern end of the Hinua Ranges. We've been trying to address the question because there actually have been recognised a lot of fault lines around Auckland. But one thing it doesn't answer is this question, are they active? Have they moved in the last 125,000 years? That's how we would classify a fault line as active. So for the Mangatangi Fault to address this question, what we want to find are layers of the earth that actually cross this fault line and then get displaced by them or moved across that fault. And then the next step for us is to then get an age of these layers. And we used radiocarbon dating. Once we get an age of those layers and we know how much they moved, we can then get an idea of when there's been earthquakes in the past. And from there is to then think about how big was that earthquake? to answer that, we actually just look at the size of the fault line. Basically, how large a fault is will determine how much energy it can store, and that will determine the maximum amount of energy it can release during an earthquake. So with the Mangatangi fault, based on its size, we're looking at about a 6.8 magnitude earthquake if the whole fault line were to rupture in a single earthquake event.
6: That's big. How much damage could that do? How worrying is that?
13: Yeah, so how much damage it does will depend on a few things. Firstly, how deep did the earthquake nucleate initially from? If it's really deep in the Earth's crust, the effects will be less at the surface of the Earth. The other question is what type of rock is it travelling through across the Earth? And then additionally, how close are towns and infrastructure to that fault line? So in Auckland, we have the Pukekohe region, Drury, places like Takanini, that are situated quite close to the Mangatangi fault. So they would definitely feel the effects of it. And then we also have other critical infrastructure, such as water reservoirs and dams in the Hernua Ranges, which also would definitely feel the effects and potentially be damaged.
6: Do we know when it last erupted? Can you work that out?
13: Yeah, it's totally possible. So it's all down to getting a precise date on a displaced layer. And we were able to do that using these different techniques. And this showed us that the Mangatangi fault has moved in the last 10,000 years. And then that also raises the question, are there other fault lines in Auckland that have moved similarly in the last 10,000 years around the region?
6: And this is what you've also discovered, is this number of fault lines beneath our streets. How fascinating or significant is that finding, and what does it mean for the city?
13: Yeah, so you're correct that there are some fault lines below our streets, but they're not below all streets. I'm just gonna add
6: good
13: that.
6: Clarification.
13: I'm going to add that in. So we have published fault maps on what we think are likely faults or possible faults, and people are welcome to check those and see if their house is close to one of those. But that does not mean that those faults are actually capable of generating earthquakes below Auckland. All we know is that we have a number of fault lines, it could be on the order of about 10, that are closer to the city centre, and they've moved in the last 6 million years, which is a really long time frame, but they may not have moved what we call geologically, think more recently, in the last 100,000 years and may have no earthquake potential at all. So the question is, are they active? And the idea is for us to do work as quickly as we can to try to answer those kinds of questions.
6: Just back up a little bit. How did you even find these fault lines? How did you discover them?
13: So, yeah, for those fault lines in and around Auckland City, we have this wonderful data set of what we call borehole data. So you drill holes into the ground, and then you can pull up rocks and understand rock layers at those locations. And so we have thousands of those around our city are related to building our infrastructure and things like that. And so Jill Kinney actually was the main person that worked on this, and she compiled over 8,000 boreholes looking at the depth of different layers below Auckland. We then traced those out below Auckland and then looked at locations where they have been shifted to then infer and identify the locations of possible faults.
6: So locations, exactly where are they? Like, you know, for people listening going, oh my God, is my house on a fault line right now? Where are these fault lines located?
13: Yeah, so I can't say the number for sure, but I think, you know, there's on the order of probably about 10 likely faults that are situated below the main sort of city of Auckland. I'm not including, actually, when I say that, what's going on down by Pukekohe and the Hanua Ranges. There's one that runs near Beachlands. There's another one that runs called the Avondale Fault, which obviously must be close to Avondale. There's another one on sort of what we call the Monaco Fault, and that will be at the northern end of the Monaco Harbour. There are not ones that are running directly below the main city of Auckland that we could tell, so not below the CBD, and there aren't any running through the CRL.
6: Because that was going to be one of my questions. What are the chances of that? But is that safe for now?
13: That, as far as we can tell, that, you know, the current data that we have suggests that there isn't a fault line that would run below that underground infrastructure.
6: That is a relief. How surprised are you? Because we're known in, you know, the city of sails, the city of volcanoes, now to be the sort of city of seismic activity. How surprising is that for you, especially being a scientist?
13: Actually, for me personally, it's not surprising. I would be careful calling us the city of seismicity when when you actually look at the rest of the country. the thing about it is it's the perception that we have in our country about earthquake hazards that has helped us in a way to ignore Auckland. And that's because we live on a plate boundary. And that's the Hikarangi subduction margin. It sits off the east coast of New Zealand, and then it transforms into the Alpine Fault and runs through the South Island. The closer you are to that margin, the higher the seismic hazard, in a way. Yep. I'm oversimplifying a bit, but, it's one way to think about it. And so Auckland is just further away than a lot of places in New Zealand to that margin. But if you actually compare New Zealand to most places on Earth, all of our towns and cities are actually close to a tectonic margin. And so there's no reason that there's just a boundary where earthquakes are going to end, because our country, in the end, is, as though we like to think it's quite big, is actually quite small, and it's very tectonically active.
6: The big question is, how worried should we be as Aucklanders thinking, my God, A, is this going to trigger or rupture? Are we going to die? Are our properties safe? How worried should we be?
13: Yeah, so what I like to say is that we should probably be alert but not alarmed. We're collecting these data to get insights into how we should plan our cities, not so much how we should be worried about what's going to occur a week from now or a year from now in a lot of ways. We want to think about, do we have good seismic strengthening for our city? Is all of our critical infrastructure secured, just in the very unlikely event that this will happen? In the end, I personally am not concerned on a day-to-day basis about an earthquake, but I am concerned when I think about the long term and the generational legacy that we leave to future generations is really what my concern is.
6: Because the likelihood is it isn't won't be in our lifetime, but that of our grandkids and great-grandkids, they're the ones who should be more worried.
13: Yeah, we're working towards, over the, probably hopefully over the next 10 years, to really get a good understanding of the likelihood, but I will say informally that it is very unlikely during our lifetime, but we do really need to think about future generations in our country and our city.
6: What happens now? So you've located and identified that there are fault lines. What happens now?
13: Yeah, so the next thing is for us to answer the question, are these fault lines active? Of all the faults that have been identified around Auckland, the Mangatangi Fault is actually the first fault line that we've ever got a radiometric date on to actually understand the exact timing of a movement on a fault line. And so there are tens of fault lines around Auckland that need to be investigated to understand when was the last time that they moved, then also ask the question, how often do they move? So that then we can get to this question that you asked before about what's the likelihood of future earthquakes in Auckland.
6: Are we prepared, do you think, in Auckland? Are our buildings earthquake-proof or safe? Is our infrastructure good? How prepared are we if an earthquake was to hit?
13: I don't think that we're overly prepared, that's for sure, I'd say. The country has just changed its earthquake-prone building system and laws, where parts of the country that are deemed as low risk do not have to have retrofitting of buildings that could be considered earthquake prone.
3: Nearly 3,000 buildings will be removed from New Zealand's earthquake prone register under a major government overhaul. Building and Construction Minister Chris Pink says the new system will focus on high risk structures and exclude low risk buildings, saving an estimated $8.2 billion in remediation and demolition costs.
14: The current system for assessing and managing seismic risk in buildings, while well-intentioned, has placed an overwhelming financial burden on building owners.
6: As part of the government's overhaul, Auckland, Northland and the Chatham Islands are now excluded from the system entirely due to low seismic risk. But with this new information, could that change?
13: Auckland is one of those places that's low risk, but if you look at the boundaries of where that sits, Auckland is situated less than 100 kilometres away from a medium risk zone. And the question that we have is, if we collect more data on understanding the earthquake history, is it going to shift the position of that zone? And therefore, have we made the correct decision to basically rule out Auckland from these earthquake-prone building rules? I'm not saying that if we do this research that it actually will shift Auckland into that. It could actually find that it's even more safe. But what we really want to do is make sure that we're making decisions based on empirical scientific data rather than our best hopes.
6: If a major earthquake does cause Auckland to shake, rattle and roll, could it be as deadly and devastating as, say, Christchurch or Kaikoura?
15: 10 seconds that felt like an eternity. That was all it took. As the violent and unforgiving February earthquake brought buildings across Christchurch to their knees.
16: The big upheaval of 2016 was, of course, the magnitude 7.8 Kaikoura earthquake. Affected residents are still grappling with the changes to their lives.
13: It couldn't be of the magnitude of Kaikoura. Fault lines along that region have the potential to reach magnitudes of 8. So the Mangatangi fault was one of the larger faults that we've identified with a magnitude of 6.8. And the important thing is to realise is actually the amount of shaking from an earthquake like that will be 10 times less than the Kaikoura earthquake. Though the Kaikoura earthquake is a very large earthquake when you think of global standards. The Christchurch earthquake, just as an example, was a magnitude 6.3. So that's actually lower than the maximum magnitude for the Mangatangi fault. But I will add that that earthquake was very shallow and it occurred immediately below the city. So an earthquake on the Mangatangi fault would not have that impact, but it could generate as much, if not more, energy during the event.
6: How at risk are we of, you know, a tsunami triggering something like that since we are surrounded by water?
13: Yeah, we haven't looked into the tsunami modelling for that. So there are fault lines that run off the coast around Auckland, and so they will displace water bodies in the Wairamata Harbour. I'm not sure, and it would require modelling, that it would displace the sort of amount of water that you see for these really large tsunamis that have occurred in the past in places like Japan in 2010 and then Chile in 1960, if people are familiar with that.
6: Not only is Auckland surrounded by water, but it's built on a volcanic field. So if a major earthquake hit, could it potentially trigger volcanic activity?
13: That's going to be an ongoing question. I think it's unlikely that an earthquake would, for instance, trigger a volcanic eruption in a place like Auckland. And that's because the depth that the fault lines extend around Auckland is far shallower than where the magma bodies sit below Auckland. So they likely wouldn't interact. But what can happen is that if a volcanic event was triggered and magma started to rise up from the deep earth, it could get entrapped in those fault lines and then be guided along those. And that is something of potential future exploration.
6: How far down are these fault lines?
13: Yeah, so they extend down as far as we know, the maximum depth that these fault lines would extend would be 25 kilometres below the surface.
6: Wow.
13: And at those sorts of depths, it's unlikely that we can build up enough stress to actually get this large fault movements that we get in the other shallower parts of the crust.
6: This might seem like a dumb question, so forgive me, but when you go down and you're doing that, exploring what is on down there, can that trigger anything, that sort of earth movement?
13: So with the work that we do, we don't drill the boreholes that we've got. They weren't that deep into the ground. Now, there are very interesting examples, particularly in the United States, in Oklahoma, where they have shale gas exploration. They draw up gas out of the ground, out of these deep boreholes, and they draw that gas for energy use. And fluids come up with them, and they have to return those fluids back into the ground. When they inject those fluids back into the ground, it drives small earthquakes. And in Oklahoma, by around about 2012 to 2014, it started to experience more earthquakes than California does.
6: Wow.
13: And then around that time, the price of oil dropped, and so the amount of money available for them to basically counter legislation decreased, and then they created more restrictions around it, and the amount of earthquakes then dropped down. So it is a very interesting example of humans interacting with tectonic processes.
6: Is there a temptation, I guess, I don't know whether that's the right word, to go down and trigger it just to sort of so you've got control of it at all?
13: Honestly, it's such a great question, but for me it feels like the stuff of science fiction.
6: I've taken it a step too far.
13: Yeah, no, well, not at all. I mean, I would be interested, but I also wouldn't take any risks like that at all.
6: Don't tempt fate.
13: Yeah, exactly. and it could go either way in that sense either. But in a world with unlimited money and no consequences, I'd be like, why not?
6: Yeah. As a scientist, just how exciting is this for you, you know, to have this discovery?
13: You know, it is exciting. Like I really love my job, and ever since I was a kid, I always was fascinated by volcanoes and earthquakes, and excited that I lived in such a dynamic country, and wanted to be involved and be a part of it. So it's always feels great that we can make contributions towards our country's understanding of this. Although I wasn't surprised to find that we had an active fault around Auckland, you know, I expect that we will see more evidence of this as we go forward, but I am very, very excited that I can be a part of this because it's something that I'm very passionate about.
6: I know when we were at 2026 and with modern technology, can earthquakes in any way be predicted, or is that still sort of beyond science?
13: I'd say that at this stage, there is no sure way to predict an earthquake. The main thing, like we mentioned, is to make sure your infrastructure is secure, people have really good emergency planning in place, and everybody is aware of the possible earthquake hazard in this town or city, and they know how to react during an event. And that includes making sure that you are prepared with things like go bags in the unlikely event that occurs, and that you will make sure that you have adequate food and water to deal with the aftermath of such an event.
6: And in the meantime, James and his team will continue to explore and study the fault lines supported by the Natural Hazards Commission. But how much does this work actually cost?
13: Our project is exploratory, more so. They've provided us $100,000 of support, and that will help to support our science activities as well as the student. But to really, you know, grasp the full earthquake history of Auckland, we should be looking at the order of a few million at least. Yeah, long term.
6: And how soon could you tell us that these fault lines are active, realistically?
13: I'm hoping that in the next year or to 2 years, we'll at least be able to answer the question whether two more of the fault lines around Auckland are active. And all going well, we may actually be able to, in the next 5 to 10 years, get a pretty good handle on how often our city experiences intense shaking, at least over the last 100,000 years.
6: And if one did trigger, how far afield could that be felt? Because I know even like the Kaikoura one, that was felt in Wellington, and Auckland one, how far could that go down the country?
13: I'm not quite sure, but what I will say is that in 1891, there was a smaller magnitude earthquake, just below magnitude 6.
6: Was that in the Port Waikato?
13: Yeah, in the Port Waikato region. And so that was smaller, but still really far from Auckland CBD, and it was felt there, and it had shaking there. It broke windows, and we would definitely expect the Mangatangi Fault would have an order of magnitude more shaking in Auckland, and then in the CBD region, by inference, you should be feeling that, I imagine, if you are up in Warkworth. I wouldn't be too worried that you'll be getting serious damage to any of your buildings, though.
6: In case you are wondering if the iconic Sky Tower in Auckland will survive a powerful earthquake, the answer is probably, because it's, quote, very secure. That's it for today. The Detail is a newsroom production supported by RNZ and New Zealand On Air. Thank you to James Muirhead. This episode was produced by Alexia Russell and engineered by Phil Bench. I'm Amanda Gillies. Matiwa.
2: Thank you, Amanda. The Detail is back again tomorrow morning. RNZ National, it is 18 minutes to 11.
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2: And as you can tell, I'm Susanna Leia-Tawa in for Emile Donovan this evening. It's time for the reading as we continue with adapted essays from Rose Lou's collection, All Who Live on Islands. Rose Lou is a Wellington writer. Although her essays are not limited to this, she has a particular perspective on how it's been for her as part of a Chinese immigrant family in New Zealand. Today's piece is very much family-based. 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

穷人店, 富人店. Beep. The buzzer in the dairy goes off. I leave the lounge, walk through the kitchen and down the corridor, arriving at the internal door that separates our house from the dairy. On this journey, I change my tourshoe, slippers, twice. From the lounge pier to the house pier, then from the house pier to the shop pier. My mum sits on a stool behind the counter. The seat is upholstered with tan faux leather, cracked and patchy. She hands me the car keys. 小姨, 带爷爷奶奶去买一点水果. Rose, can you take your grandparents shopping for fruit? 好吧,去哪个店? Sure, which shop? 穷人店吧. Let's do the poor person shop, eh? Okay. I climb up the concrete steps and head back to the lounge, observing the slipper ritual in reverse. As usual, my grandparents are sitting in the lazy boys. I've never known what colour they are, as they've had heavy curtain fabric draped over them since they were purchased. Gong Gong's eyes are shut and a blanket is covering his knees. Bua is sitting with her hands clasped, leaning forward, with her milky eyes fixed to the television. Bua, undan gen Gong Gong kimasu. Bua, I'll take you and Gong Gong to buy fruit, I say. With my grandparents, I speak Tsuminghua, Tsuming dialect. There are three languages in this house, and each generation favours a different one. Bua stands up, pressing down the creases on the front of her shirt. Oh, uniki jonindia aziki funindia. Okay. Are we going to the poor person shop or the rich person shop? Jonindia, the poor person shop. Her half-moon eyes crinkle as she smiles at me. She grabs the remote and silences her period drama. No emotion from Gong Gong. Maybe he hasn't heard. I give him the benefit of the doubt. His sudden onset of deafness had caught me by surprise, cautioning that I should come home more frequently. Bua takes a few steps towards him. The foam bottoms of her tourshoe make a scraping sound on the carpet. Kimasugule! We're going to the shop, she says. His eyes open reluctantly. He shifts his farmer hands from his knees to the armrest, leveraging all four limbs to come out of the chair. A weak cough. Hands back on his knees to keep the blanket from falling. A slow turn. He places the blanket on the back of the chair. Another cough. He tends to speak in dispassionate coughs these days. I shuffle my grandparents out the door and into the car, an eight-person people mover. Bua sits up front with me, window cracked, to stop motion sickness. We exit the roundabout onto London Street, then turn down Glasgow. I can see the building now, bright yellow and black over austere concrete. The poor person shop looms over the other shops on the corner. Countdown, the Mad Butcher, Subway. I park the car. We walk into the pack and save. Bua charges ahead. She grabs a trolley and takes it through the clanging safety barrier, while Gong Gong takes his time entering, metal rods chiming individually as he ambles in. A stand of white-fleshed peaches catches Bua's eye. Their skins are a perfect blend of pink and white, with a thin layer of fuzz mottled on their surface. She inspects them carefully, picking each up and doing a full rotation to check for bruising. Satisfied, she places one in the plastic bag. "Kizadodzadzalala," she exclaims, gesturing at the peaches, telling me that they're fantastic. She uses a word that doesn't have a Mandarin counterpart. I used to think that the dialect we spoke was only phonetically different, and that I could map the eight tones onto Mandarin's four, but I've realised that it has different vocabulary and grammar as well. They're not mutually intelligible. How much are the peaches? She asks. I know she can't read Mandarin, let alone English, but now I'm unsure if she can read numbers. Maybe she can't match the numbers with the English signs. I tell her that there's $6 a kilo. She nods in acknowledgement. The bag steadily fills as more peaches pass her thorough inspection. She places the bag in the trolley and moves on to the next fruit.
After they've selected their desired fruit, I take them through the checkout. They wait patiently as I handle the English exchange. That comes to $23.56, says the checkout operator. I pass her two $20 bills. She hands back the change and I put it straight in my pocket. Gadiva, is the change correct? Boa points at my pocket with her crooked finger. Once, I asked my boa why her finger was like that. She told me that she was the youngest of the children in her family and loved eating sugarcane. One day she wanted to have some, but none of her older siblings could be bothered hacking off a section for her. Exasperated, one of them told her to just do it herself. She took the cleaver to the woody cane and accidentally cleaved off her fingertip. At this point in the retelling, she clutched her injured finger with the opposite hand and pretended to cry out for help, as if she were little again, as if the wound was still fresh. Boa looks at me. Diga! Of course, I reply, patting my cardigan pocket, not bothering to check. Technically, my ye and nene, grandparents, are my waigong waipo, grandparents on my mother's side. I never liked how waigong or waipo sounded. Wei translates to outside, foreign or external. It's as if they were standing outside our family, looking in but never participating. It didn't reflect how I felt about them, so I didn't address them in that way. They came to Aotearoa in 1999, just after my brother was born. They were in their early 60s. My mum's an only child, so unlike my dad's parents, her parents didn't need to split their attention between families. I don't know many specifics about my grandparents, like exactly how old they are or how to write their names. None of these details are important. They can speak their given names, but they don't know which characters make them up. I call them Gung Gung, Grandpa, and Boa, Grandma, and they call me Shaiku, a family nickname that means little happy dog. I assume the middle character is taken from my Chinese name, but I don't know for sure. It's another name that's spoken rather than written. I once asked my Boa about the scar on her stomach. It runs the length of her belly and makes the skin pucker and pull together like a badly folded dumpling. Ayo, nga Boa te alaila. Ayo, your Boa is so wretched, she wailed, rattling off a list of symptoms I didn't understand. It ends with her clenching her right fist, save the thumb, which she drew violently upward along the length of her scar. Her eyes followed the path of the disembowelment, briefly flashing white before she looked back at me. Nku, nga Boa tava. Don't you agree? Isn't your Boa wretched? Technically, my grandparents aren't my grandparents. My Boa adopted my mum when she was 2 years old. She describes clutching this child, a child she dearly wanted, while it screamed at the top of its lungs, pointing down the dirt path. Ki! Ki! Go! Go! The child demanded, writhing in my Boa's arms, urging to be taken back to her biological mother. My mum was the third girl born into a family that desperately wanted a son. Her birth family couldn't support four children, so they gave her away to my grandparents and tried again for a boy child. It was a small village and they were neighbours. They were helping my grandparents out. How wretched it was that my Boa couldn't have her own children. 20 years later, my mother was one of the few people in Chongming to leave China. Her biological family remains behind in rural China. When I was in my teens, Gung Gung complained that there were prickles in his eyes. Shards of debris that scraped his eyes as he looked around. This is how that habit started, the one where he spends hours in the lazy boy with his eyes closed. It's to avoid the pain. Every week, my mum ferries my Gung Gung to another doctor's appointment. An operation is arranged and the surgeon extracts several growths from inside his eye. One is the size of a sunflower seed. At some point during this process, they discover a Chinese doctor in Whanganui. My mum comes back from that appointment and comments to me, "Yishen shuo yeye you depression." The English in her sentence sticks out. There isn't a term in Mandarin for this. I
Keep my tone neutral and ask, Ni dong depression si sami isima. Do you understand what depression means? She parrots back some symptoms from the doctor. Social isolation, no community, lack of activities that would generate a feeling of self-worth. Symptomatic of being the only Tuming people in Whanganui. She concludes with a plaintive, mei banfa. Back in Auckland, we knew a few other Chinese families with Shanghainese elders. My parents spent 3 years there looking for work, but despite their education, they could only find jobs as cleaners and factory workers. With two kids and two parents to support, they never made enough money to do more than just scrape by. So in 2013, they borrowed money from my dad's family and purchased the combo dairy and fish and chip shop. Our family moved down to Whanganui and started our steady trajectory to the middle class. My parents work 70-hour weeks with no weekends or holidays. It's not lucrative, but it's not minimum wage either. I can see how my mum feels like there isn't anything they can do. She seems to be able to describe what depression is, but I'm not sure if she understands. It's a Western word for an affliction that requires the suffering of an individual family member to be seen as equal to the needs of the family as a whole. I don't know if she can see past the interdependence that holds this family together. In our family, we lack the vocabulary to talk about things that are so complex and delicate, to wade through the overlap in our mutually intelligible languages, to find the nuance for a question like this. When I come home from Wellington, my parents prepare a feast. The whole family sits around the table and a bottle of wine is brought out. I can't remember my parents drinking in my childhood, but it's become a regular sight in the last 5 years. I try to tell my bua about my life in Wellington. I tell her I've started a new job. I know the Mandarin word for software developer, but I don't know how I'd say it in Tuming dialect. I simply tell her that I work on a computer. She nods. There isn't much more we can say about work, so she asks, Nlaladi mate, jonin dia as a funin dia. Which shop do you shop at? The poor person shop or the rich person shop? I think of the first time I stepped into Schaefer's New World. The fruit was stacked so perfectly, I wondered what my boa would have made of it. Before moving to Wellington, I hadn't set foot in a new world. My family was poor, but we were the type of poor that you could work your way out of. I wanted to tell Boa that I was rich in ways that she couldn't comprehend. I had independence and options that she never had. I knew where I shopped each week, partly because it was the closest supermarket, but also partly because I could. Jonindia is a funindia. Funindia, I reply.

That was Rose Lou reading an adaptation of one of her essays from her collection, All Who Live on Islands, episode 5 tomorrow. To take us to the news, here's Stan Walker. It's from 2019, and Stan is performing in Ngā Reo o Te Rangi along with Troy Kingi and Maisie Rika for Matariki next month at Auckland Town Hall. This is Give.

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Please retune to 7245 kHz in the 41-metre band. Once again, retune now to 7245 kHz in the 41-metre band.

0: RNZ Pacific News, Talo Falava, I am Johnny Blades. At least 12 people are reported to have died after an offshore magnitude 7.8 earthquake rocked the southern Philippines. The quake that occurred at around 7:30 a.m. Monday local time struck off Mindanao, injuring more than 200 other people, mostly in damaged buildings. One News reports officials saying the quake also sparked a 1-metre-high tsunami along nearby coasts. Earlier, the Pacific Tsunami Warning Centre said the threat of a regional tsunami had largely passed about 5 hours after the quake struck. Papua New Guinea's Prime Minister James Marape has ordered urgent assessments of undersea volcanic activity in the Bismarck Sea. An ongoing eruption has produced vast pumice rafts which have swamped the south coast of Manus Island. Atariano Matiariki has more.
1: There's a sense of urgency in Manus province as key waterways become clogged by pumice. Concerns are growing not just for marine traffic, but also for water and public safety. Residents in affected areas are being urged to stay out of the water until further notice. The undersea volcano, about 125 kilometres southeast of Manus, has been emitting steam and lava since early May. The Prime Minister says officials have been directed to produce a full report and begin planning a response.
0: Staying in PNG, there's been a mixed reaction to Prime Minister James Marape's whole of government performance review. In Parliament, he presented a government review covering his 7 years in power so far, saying the country is on a stable path for the future with gains across sectors including education and policing. Opposition MP Alan Bird says the review is good practice, yet the execution was off.
2: How you mean managing 1 billion kina a year now? The other 29 billion kina of the budget? We don't scrutinize that, Mr. Speaker. So I would like to encourage the government. This is a good start, but let's do it properly the next time.
0: James Marape admitted that challenges remain in education and infrastructure, with health and corruption also needing attention. The Chilean government has announced it will remove protections on indigenous land, which may include Rapa Nui or Easter Island. In a speech, Chilean President José Antonio Kast said the government intended to remove land use restrictions on indigenous land while allowing it for it to be leased and mortgaged. Rapa Nui activist Eriti Tiave Hei is part of a group that has filed an urgent appeal with the UN Special Rapporteur.
3: We still have a frame of time to complain and stop it. And the way to do that is with signature support. And with that, we can do something at the international arena and at the Chilean Congress.
0: Eriti Tiave says this could create perverse incentives where landowners are pressured to put their property on the market. Fiji's international carrier Fiji Airways has announced it will resume its direct connection to New Caledonia starting mid-September. The Nandi Numea service will fly twice a week. The announcement comes over 2 years after violent unrest in New Caledonia, which started mid-May 2024, forcing international airlines to suspend their flights to New Caledonia. The Nandi Numea direct route had only just been introduced by Fiji Airways in November 2023. Samoa's National Hospital is rationing critical medicines due to low supplies, with outside help offering temporary relief. Last week, the Health Ministry received urgent air freight from Fiji-based Pacific Specialist Healthcare, covering about half of what's needed. Reports say a 12 million Samoan tala backlog in unpaid supplier bills is a factor in the low supplies. To news from New Zealand, World Vision says the government should require businesses to take action if they encounter modern slavery rather than just disclosing it. Parliament's Education and Workforce Committee has been hearing submissions on a modern slavery bill, which requires firms making more than $100 million per year to report on supply chains and operations along with other measures. World Vision's Rebecca Armstrong has told the committee that some aspects of the bill are stronger than other jurisdictions, but more could be done.
4: It asks you to disclose and transparently put on the register when you find incidences of modern slavery. It also asks you to look to say what you have potentially done to remediate this, but it doesn't put any onus on you to actually do anything about it.
0: Rebecca Armstrong says mandatory due diligence reporting would have more impact. In world news, health officials in Gaza say an Israeli airstrike on a police station has killed at least five people and wounded several more. Gaza police confirmed that Israeli warplanes struck the building in Khan Yunis. The Nasser hospital in the area says it's received the bodies of five people killed in the attack. Israel's military says it's looking into the reports. Almost 1,000 Palestinians have been killed by Israel strikes in Gaza since a ceasefire with Hamas was announced in October last year. In sport, Black Caps captain Tom Latham is sure that the Oval wicket will be a vast improvement on Lord's for next week's second test against England. The Lord's wicket has been harshly criticised by both sides, while the MCC apologised after the match, which just lasted 166 overs. Latham has his fingers crossed for the next test.
5: You know, we understand next week at the Oval, a wicket will be completely different. We've seen throughout the years at the Oval, you know, it can be a lovely place to bat. So I'm sure the batters will be hoping it will be like that.
0: And New Zealand lost to England on day four of the first test by just over 100 runs. Queensland have recalled Reece Walsh for State of Origin 2 in Melbourne next week. The star fullback was a notable omission from Billy Slater's squad for Game 1, which saw New South Wales win 22-20. Walsh has been named on the bench, with Kalyn Ponga named to start in the number one jersey. And All Whites coach Darren Baisley has defended his team's Football World Cup build-up. The New Zealanders have moved from Florida to San Diego to continue their preparations for their June 16th opener against Iran. After two losses in the last week, Baisley says warm-up results don't matter as much as the group games at the World Cup. The first game of the World Cup between Mexico and South Africa is on Friday. The coach of the Fiji men's national football team, Stéphane Ouvré, says giving young players the chance to taste international football now is the best way forward. Ouvré included six under-20 players in the Fiji side that lost 2-1 to Vanuatu on Sunday in Port Vila in Game 1 of the two-match FIFA International Friendly Clash. He says players like 16-year-old Micah Doe, who featured in the OFC Pro League recently for Buller FC, is one of the country's future stars, so involving him and others now in the senior national team is important. Fiji and Vanuatu will meet again on Tuesday in the second and final game of the friendly encounter. And that's a bulletin of news and sport from RNZ Pacific. For more stories, you can visit our website, rnz.co.nz/Pacific.
6: Wolawinaka, this is Pacific Waves from RNZ Pacific. I'm Susanna Suisuiki. Coming up, we visit Auckland's newest inclusive rugby team. The directors of Nauru's first feature film, Hopa, inspires the next generation of storytellers. The first to Fiji, where security forces are again in the spotlight after another civilian death. Fiji police have admitted that 12 officers were present in a raid which is being investigated over allegations that a man was severely beaten. Sakiasi Ose died 4 days ago, nearly a month after the raid, prompting a police investigation. His family say they are looking for answers and want the public to know what really happened to him. Kaya Selby reports. And a warning, the story contains details and audio that listeners may find distressing.
7: On a warm April night, Buna was woken at 3 a.m. by a loud pounding on the door. Nervous to open it, she called her uncle. There were flashes of light through the windows, and standing at the door was a military officer in uniform, demanding to see Buna's cousin, Sakiasi. But they had the wrong house. Sakiasi was a few doors down.
8: He had informed our uncle that there were some soldiers that were already present, that some soldiers were already there and that they wanted to go and see him. So straight after they had left, my uncle and our cousin, younger cousin, they also went. They wanted to see what would actually happen.
7: The officer took off down the road with Buna and her family close behind. Sakiasi's house, she recalls, was surrounded by cop cars, people banging on windows, and uniformed men walking in and out. She could hear her cousin from outside.
8: They were just banging on the windows. They were trying their way to actually break in the house. We could actually hear that our cousin was actually screaming and yelling for his life, but that didn't actually change any response from them on how they were actually beating him up.
7: That was April 23rd. Less than a month later, Sakiase Ose was dead. His family say he had suffered greatly through that time, often unable to sit or lay down without intense pain. When they could get him to go to the hospital, he would be given Panadol. On June the 4th, on his third trip, he collapsed.
9: My sister-in-law had asked Putu, you know, do you want to? Let's go. And he refused.
7: That's Sakiasi's aunt, Elizabeth.
9: And even when they questioned him on what had happened, and even just the word, oh, I was beaten, that's how we assumed the officers came when he had died. You know, you say you were beaten by police and by army, that's like, oh, you know, the guards are up.
7: Sakiasi's family says he never felt it was safe to turn to any authority in Fiji. This comes at a time when military officers are patrolling the streets bearing automatic weapons, ostensibly as part of a joint operation with police to crack down on drugs. Police are also promoting a Dobbin website where citizens can be their community's, quote, eyes and ears and inform on others, all adding to a tense security environment in Fiji's capital. The beating involving Sakiase came less than a week after Johnny Vakarisi died in a military prison cell. He too had been beaten by soldiers. Here's Buna again.
8: We were on the sidelines, like in the dark, nobody couldn't see us. But from the perspective of Sakiase's girlfriend, she described that some were in uniform, some were not. So after they had beaten him up, they had taken him up to the station up here at valley level.
7: But this, the family was later told, had never been logged or recorded.
9: They chose to take him now to the cop shop. But even in that, what we'd say now was the official arrest, there actually was no paperwork when they took him to the police station and locked him up.
7: Fiji police now acknowledge that there was a raid that night in April and that 12 police officers were present. A police statement described the beatings as, quote, failure to adhere to processes and procedures. The day after his death, Sakiasi's family say they received 3 separate visits in one day by police. Elizabeth, who lives in Australia, had dialed into one of them.
10: 2 police officers had arrived. His body was probably not even cold by this stage. They had attempted to force my sister-in-law into signing a document to avoid any post-mortem from being done. She did not want to sign. She refused. Then out of the blue, a doctor had called and stated, look, there will be a post-mortem that will be done.
7: The post-mortem process was even more frustrating.
10: The police were allowed to just go in and out of that room, examination room. Then the doctor just advised the family, without passing the paperwork, that he had passed away because he had tuberculosis, TB, and AIDS. And then this doctor ended up changing his findings and said, oh, he died actually from pneumonia.
7: Frustrated, Elizabeth emailed Police Commissioner Rusiati Tudravu. This was his reply.
11: If you want to raise your grievances, then address your email to me.

0: Police have not responded to requests for comment.
1: You don't have to choose between who you are and playing the sport that you love. That's the message behind Auckland's newest inclusive club rugby team, Te Papapa Wolves. The Onehunga-based team played their debut match last month, embracing players of all backgrounds, ages and orientation, especially Pacifica Rainbow and Takatapui communities. It's the second inclusive rugby team in Auckland, and its co-founder, Jay Fa'ata Vailuanga, says it's about the sport being a place where everyone belongs, where rainbow youth can see themselves, feel proud, and know they have a home in the game. I went along to a Te Papapa Wolves home game and spoke to Jay Fa'ata Vailuanga, who also plays for the team, and began by asking him about how the vision for Te Papapa Wolves all started.
2: Thank you, Fafte Lava, for the opportunity. Yeah, the idea and the vision started with a talanoa between myself and the mother of our team, Mama O, who's not here today. You know, we just got together and I think it's a vision and idea that was inspired by, you know, a lot of players, past players, who've always wanted to have a Pacific kaupapa inclusive rugby team in Aotearoa, and there's never been one created. I mean, there was one that was started before, but there's never been one that's community rooted, that's based on, you know, Pacific values. So yeah, we came together, we reached out to Auckland Rugby, Michaela, shout out to Michaela. She connected us with Te Papapa leadership and the board. And so we came together and had a talanoa together and just talked about, you know, what this team like means, you know, for the club and for the community. And so, and it turns out that the values of what this team is about aligns really, really well with the kaupapa of Te Papapa and what they're all about in terms of diversity, inclusion, you know, weaving in, you know, Pacific values that reflects the community in Onehunga and Te Papapa and in this area.
3: Going back to your personal experiences, what was it like playing for mainstream rugby teams that didn't have this kaupapa or missional vision?
2: From my experience, you know, it's mostly positive. You know, I was really lucky to be in those mainstreams where I enjoyed playing, but I feel like I could never be authentically myself in there. You know, as queer people, you know, we have to adapt and we have to find different versions of ourselves, you know, to suit the environment that we're in. And so, you know, even though I enjoyed playing in those mainstream teams, I still feel like, you know, I could never be fully myself. And I think this team is all about is it's welcoming everybody, you know, to be their authentic self and just be who you are and just enjoy playing rugby.
3: Why couldn't you be your authentic self in those mainstream clubs?
2: I feel like, you know, rugby historically has never been an environment that celebrates our rainbow people, our trans people, or people who are different. You know, it was a sport that was, you know, very, very masculine and very structured and very patriarchal, you know, and never had a space for people like myself, even though there were a lot of us that played in those teams, but a lot of people couldn't come out, you know, a lot of people didn't feel comfortable or safe to be their authentic self. They just had to put on a version of themselves, you know, to fulfill their role of playing for those teams.
3: Since playing for Te Papapa Wolves, what has it done to your mental health or overall, just your well-being overall?
2: Oh, massive. Massive, you know, like I think for the first time ever, you know, I look forward to like coming to training. I look forward to like seeing all the boys and all our supporters and everybody at the club. It's been a mana enhancing experience since we first, you know, started as a team and as a club. I can speak for my mates as well and for everybody in our team. You know, they love coming to training. You know, like our team is more than just being, you know, an inclusive team for rainbow, for our trans, for our takatapui, for our queer Pacific identity. It's also for everybody of all ages, of all abilities. You know, we have dads. You know, I think the oldest guy, you know, the oldest person in our team is about in their late 50s and the youngest is 16. And so there's some really special connections and special relationships and interactions, you know, happening within our team. You know, like we've got so many different people from different backgrounds. We've got a dad and a son playing rugby for the first time together. We had parents who used to wait in the car and on the sideline where they come to drop off their kids in our junior teams. Now they see us, you know, training on the other field and they jump in. And then, you know, it's such a beautiful connections and relationship. And yeah, it's been a huge learning journey for everybody, coming together and just learning from each other.
3: How

0: How do you guys actively address homophobia and transphobia?
1: I think for us, it's all about our why, what we're all about, you know, what our values are. Our team is about, you know, is rooted in our Pacific values, you know, of alofa, of fa'alualo, of love and respect for each other, of tautua, of service and inclusion. You know, that's what our team is all about. And we're very intentional. That's what we stand for. And we have to start with ourselves first, our talanoa, building that culture, that inclusive culture within our team first, ensuring that it is a safe space, you know, for everybody.
0: What message do you have for any young athlete that's struggling to come out to their teams?
1: It's okay. Oh my gosh, I'm going to try. It's okay to be who you are, and it's okay. Take your time. That's your truth to tell when you're ready. You know, when you're ready, that's your truth to tell and to share with your loved ones, with your community, with your people, with your chosen family. You don't have to choose between who you are and playing the sport that you love. You can be both. And if you can't find a team that allows you to be who you are, that celebrates who you are and what you bring to that team, just know that there's a place for you here at Te Papapa. And then the Wolves, come play for the Wolves.
2: The producers of Nauru's first feature film hopes the project will inspire young Nauruans to explore careers in film. Shot entirely in Nauru, Far End of the Sea is a historical drama set in 1842 and follows a shipwrecked Scottish sailor who forms an unexpected friendship with a Nauru man amid local tensions. Tiana Hexton spoke to two of the producers.
3: I'm on Pleasant Island.
4: Nauru.
2: Cramer Kane, a Nauruan actor of 30 years based in Australia, has long dreamt of returning home for a local production. As a producer and lead actor, Kane says it was about showing his community what is possible in the industry.
5: It sounds cliche, but literally it's not just all about TikTok and Instagram and all that where you can perform. There's that old school medium of the creative side of film and magic of screen and TV and acting and stage and theatre.
2: For writer and producer Jamie Coffer, it was also a homecoming of sorts. While born in Australia, he calls Nauru his first home.
6: So my first memories of life, like literal, is of Nauru, is playing in the backyard in our house in Nauru. And I've lived in other Pacific islands, but Nauru is a very special place because it's the people, it's my childhood home, and I love Nauru.
2: He too has dreamt of returning to Nauru to make a movie. Alongside an Australian film crew, they initially planned to employ 8 Nauruans, but the local community were so supportive, they ended up with 50 more than they bargained for.
6: And they flourished, I think. Like, they did amazing. They kept up with the pace, and they went above and beyond, you know, 4 a.m. starts to set up unit base in the bush in the middle of Nauru.
5: But they stepped up.
6: Exactly.
2: The film's premiere was widely celebrated in Nauru. Kane said community approval mattered more than any international recognition.
5: We didn't care what the rest of the world thought, as long as Nauru itself, they loved it, and we're really proud that it turned out in a very positive way.
2: He says the project was also an opportunity to showcase the country's culture and identity at a time where they often only appear in international headlines for negative reasons related to their offshore detention centre arrangements with Australia. The filmmakers worked closely with cultural advisors to include traditional knowledge, historical attire, ancient language dialects and aspects of Nauruan history. Kane witnessed audiences connecting with seeing their homeland represented in a different light.
5: They love the language, they love the scenery, they love seeing Nauru again in that light and not in a documentary or in a news report, you know. And that was a big thing for them.
2: Coffer agrees, saying it was important for the film to reflect the people of the island nation.
6: So I wanted to create something that showed Nauru at its core, what it's at the heart of the Nauruan people, which is what I experienced when I was there. At the core of it is a story of two lost people, and anyone can relate. It's a story of love and loss and isolation and also friendship and the possibilities of what this could all be.
2: He hopes the film inspires aspiring Pacifica filmmakers across the region.
6: I think some of the best storytellers come from the Pacific Islanders, and I think it comes from the culture in the Pacific of, you know, being able to tell a story around a campfire or around a celebration and just tell stories. I think it's an innate thing in the Pacific culture to be storytellers. And hopefully, you know, with the legends that exist in Nauru, you know, who knows what's next.
2: After premiering in Nauru in May, Far End of the Sea was released to the public free of charge on YouTube, attracting 500,000 views in 2 weeks.

0: time now for our Pacific Sports Talanoa. With me is our senior sports journalist, Iliesa Tora. Malo Ili, let's start with the Sevens tournament in France. How did Fiji and New Zealand do in Bordeaux at the weekend?
1: Bulavinaka, the Bordeaux Sevens tournament closed off on Monday morning, marking the end of the 2025-2026 World Sevens Series. The event was the third tournament in the World Sevens Championship, which featured three tournaments in Hong Kong and Spain as well. Prior to that was the annual HSBC Sevens Series. The championship was also used as a qualifier for the Sevens Series, with the top eight teams in the men and the top eight team in the women's competitions securing their spots in the series for the 2026-2027 season, which will kick off in Dubai in November. Now, as far as the actual France Sevens is concerned, Fiji and New Zealand both fell short in the end. The Fijian men's team lost to South Africa in the quarterfinals 14-12 and then suffered another loss, disappointingly, this time to USA in the fifth place playoff, 17-14, and finished sixth in the end. The Fijian women also lost their quarterfinal, going down 29-14 to Canada and then lost again to France, 24-12, to finish sixth as well. The New Zealand men's team, although they made the finals, they lost to France 14-5, while the women's team also went down 26-19 to Australia in their final clash. South Africa claimed the World Championship title for the men and Australia for the women. But the good news is both Fiji and New Zealand have qualified for the Sevens Series. The Fijian men are in with South Africa, New Zealand, Spain, Australia, Argentina, France and USA, and in the women's competition, Fijiana and New Zealand join Australia, Canada, USA, France, Japan and Spain. In another news, straight after the France Sevens in Bordeaux on Monday morning, New Zealand All Blacks Sevens coach Thomas Idama Jr. announced that he was stepping away from the role and is not re-signing with New Zealand Rugby. Idama has been head coach since 2023 and says it is the right time to take a break after 150 tournaments as a player and coach in the New Zealand Sevens setup, which means that New Zealand will now have to look for a new coach to take over and guide them to the next Sevens series.
0: There was some football action as well. Can you give us an update on that?
1: Yes, in football, Rarotonga is hosting the OFC Under-19 Men's Qualification Event, which features Tonga, Cooks and Papua New Guinea. The first round of matches was held on Sunday and PNG defeated Tonga 4-0 to kickstart their campaign. Tonga will meet Cook Islands on Wednesday before PNG take on Cook Islands in the last game at the weekend. The Tongans must win big to keep their chances of qualifying for the championship in August alive, while the Cook Islands, of course, have their first game coming up. In FIFA international friendlies at the weekend, the Fiji women's team lost to Hong Kong 3-2, while the men's team went down 2-1 to Vanuatu.
0: And despite Fijian draw and Moana Pacifica out of the Super Rugby Pacific comp, which teams will be heading into the finals?
1: An exciting weekend of Super Rugby action. We came through with the semi-final playoffs and now the top four teams who will fight off for the title have been confirmed. Competition leaders, the Hurricanes, thrashed the Brumbies 66-12 last Friday night here at home in Wellington, and they will host the Blues, who lost 34-59 to the Crusaders but have qualified for the last four as the best losing team. The second semi-final will be between the Chiefs, second in the competition, and the defending champions Crusaders. The Chiefs beat the Reds 46-24 last weekend at the FMG Stadium in Hamilton. Now, one of the interesting factors at the weekend was the fact that a total of 42 players with Pacifica heritage were in action when the Super Rugby Pacific qualifying finals was played out. The first match on Friday between the Hurricanes and the Brumbies featured 15 players of Pacifica heritage, 12 for the host, including Captain Duplessis Kirifi, and 3 in the Brumbies side, which included Rob Valetti. The defending champions Crusaders had 8 in their match day 23. The list included Fijian heritage players George Bauer and Super Rugby top try scorer Sevu Rees, while their opponents, the Blues, had 7, led by captain Patrick Tuipulotu. Chiefs had 7 in their playing squad, including Tongan heritage players Tupouvai, Sampeni Finau and Samisoni Taukeaho, while the Reds had 5, which included Filippo Ndongunu and Lukan Sakalayaloto. And we look forward to seeing this players featuring again in semi-finals this weekend.
0: That's Pacific Waves for today. For all episodes, head over to rnz.co.nz/Pacific. 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
2: Big fella, hello through and welcome everyone talk lo Melanesia update. Me Koroi Hawkins, lo program today by me look lo sample of the big fella stories around the region and behind by me go lo team lo Buzz FM lo Vanuatu. RNZ Pacific News lo Pigeon, me Koroi Hawkins. South coastline lo Manus Island lo PNG have me been covered with timota big fella rafts lo pumice. Stone blow volcano, where we created by one fella submarine volcano, where we go out for erupt, lo Bismarck Sea. And we located around 125 kilometers southeast lo Manus. This fella volcano, and we been emitting big fella steam plume since early May, while other built up lava, and we been producing masses lo pumice, where we float colo surface. One fella former Manus MP with them crocodile hunter, Ron Knight. And he said that some fallout rafts at several kilometers in area and had been pushed up by tides against him, Manus. Ron Knight, he said, Pumus rafts at Barava devastating marine life where people oketa rely on him for kakai. Starlink satellite services ought to be used by Papua New Guinea authorities for respond to El Nino weather impacts across the country. El Nino phase, he forecast for bringing drought conditions to parts of PNG lo coming months. Minister for Disaster and Emergency, Dr. Billy Joseph, hemi say government by me monitor and respond to impacts in tandem with the provincial authorities. Hemi say by outgaring one for emphasis, lo taking vital information for affected communities, lo timely manner. Public Prosecution Office, blow France, hemi been lodging one for appeal against the one for court ruling for dismissing charges against the one for group, Lord Canucks. Lo Friday, one for the court, lo Paris, hemi drop him every charges against him pro-independence Kanak leader Christian Tien. Hem with him 13 Nara Fala, ota been alleged garam role inside lo civil unrest lo New Caledonia lo mid-May 2024, where 14 people ota been dying. Panel of judges oketse ota been basing decision blokata lo insufficient evidence for everyone lokata 14 accused. New leader of Solomon Islands, hemi lo New Zealand, for meeting with him Prime Minister Christopher Luxon lo this week. Mati Wale, hemi been elected Prime Minister 3 weeks ago finish, hemi been lo one for staunch critic lo Solomon Security Pact, hemi signed with him China lo 2022. Hemi been promised for Garam this whole pact reviewed, and last week hemi secured agreement for negotiating one for new treaty with him Australia. Mr. Luxon, hemi say hemi look forward for here about him now, the priorities for Mr. Wale, and for waka kosa with him oketa. Solomon Islands Foreign and Education Ministers about joining Mr. Wale, where I'm also meet with him Foreign Minister Winston Peters. Cook Islands researchers ota been point golo tourism, also one for the primary driver blow plastic pollution. One for a study when we published last week, and we trace him now origin blow plastics we had collected from 6 Falalota Islands lo country during lo one for a cruise lo 2024. And we say single use plastics within plastic fragments within clear links called tourism and coastal activities, and we dominate him now this for a collection. Study him advocate for improved waste management processes. Met Service hemi been warning people for stay off lo southern coastlines blow North Island during lo large swells we expected lo tomorrow. Waves lo 7 to 8 meters what been expected lo high tide tomorrow around lo south coast blow Wellington, lo southern Wairarapa, and around lo eastern coast blow South Island. Meteorologist Lewis Ferns hemi say height and long period lo swells may mean that ought got him greater potential for run up lo beach. Louis Ferris, MCA residents, or should heed him local authorities' warnings. Israel has been conducting strikes against the military targets in western and central Iran. Has come hours after Iran has fired one for salvo lo missiles lo Israel targets in relation to one for attack lo Beirut southern suburbs. Has been the most serious escalation yet since fragile ceasefire has come up lo this for conflict. Ota Peruvians ought have been vote law for a second round of presidential election for choose between two fala starkly different candidates. Keiko Fujimori, hemi one for a conservative, and daughter blow one for a former disgraced president, hemi run against him Roberto Sanchez, one for a nationalist congressman. after being trumped over 33 other candidates during the first round of voting lo April. Sandro Reyes, hemi one fellow voted lo capital Lima, hemi been talam ABC, hemi just like in Peru for hemi goet for develop. Polls hemi been close lo like to lo Monday for determining him now ninth president lo country lo 1 decade. Lo sport England captain Ben Stokes hemi say the Lord's pitch hemi no benefit in test cricket. England hemi completing 115 run win over Black Caps lo first test plotter where hemi just 166 overs. Fijian and draw women ought have been Lusimna opening Super Rugby women's clash plotter against the Waratahs lo Sydney lo Saturday ought been go down 42-29. Waratahs ought blitz him draw early scoring 4 fella unanswered tries lo first 28 minutes for lead 28-3. Drua ought have been dominant lo scrum time and ought deny Waratahs one fella winning bonus point scoring 4 fella at the transporter lo that fella game. Drua ought hosting Western Force lo Churchill Park lo Lautoka lo Saturday lo second game blocketan. And Kiribati by me host him now 12th Micronesian Games lo 2030. Minister of Women, Youth, Sport and Social Affairs Ruth Cross Kwansing and me say Micronesian Games Council and me been giving Kiribati hosting rights. And me say ministry and me thank him author everyone will assist and help for taking hosting Bidia over the line. Construction lo venues lo main island and other multi-purpose integrated sports centres across lo outer islands by me now focus blow newly established Kiribati Institute blow sport. Ham now Nation Sport Lopijin from RNZ Pacific. And ham now some for Okata top stories lo here today from RNZ Pacific. This time they me join him now, team from Buzz FM lo Vanuatu.
3: Internet news. Vanuatu showcased on Japanese television documentary. Kwanapo urges stronger trust and inclusion in Pacific financial leaders meeting in Santo. Trade committee focuses on market access and economic growth priorities. Tourism assessment expands nationwide to support industry growth. And law turnout marks a key consultation on Havana Marina project. Good evening and welcome to Vanuatu Nightly News. I'm Kizi Kalsakau. Leading our news tonight, shadow governance over national career rebuild. Fresh scrutiny is mounting over the management of Air Vanuatu's new operating company, AV3, as concerns emerge about executive recruitment, salary packages and financial accountability during the airline's recovery from liquidation. Sources have questioned the transparency of recent senior appointments and the cost of new executive contracts, while also raising concerns over the unresolved reported $19 million Airbus A220 deposit and ongoing investment decisions. The issues come as AV3 seeks to restore international operations and rebuild public confidence, with industry observers arguing that stronger governance and accountability will be critical to the airline's long-term recovery. Vanuatu was featured on a popular Japanese television documentary last weekend, offering viewers a glimpse into life in the Pacific nation through the story of a Japanese pilot based in Port Vila. The episode of Guro Chikuyubin follows Mr. Hiromichi Shimizu, whose dream of becoming a pilot led him to Vanuatu, where he now works across the country's island aviation network. Set against Vanuatu's scenic landscapes, the program also highlighted a personal story of family and reconnection as Mr. Shimizu shares heartfelt messages with his parents in Japan after years of limited contact. The documentary is expected to showcase both Vanuatu's unique lifestyle and aviation sector to a wider Japanese audience while telling a story of pursuing dreams far from home. In finance, Deputy Prime Minister and Finance Minister Johnny Kwanapo has called for stronger financial inclusion, trust and resilience across Pacific economies. Speaking at the 14th Pacific Islands Regional Initiative Piri meetings held in Santo, co-hosted by the Reserve Bank of Vanuatu and the Alliance for Financial Inclusion, the meeting brought together regional central bank governors and financial regulators to discuss digital financial services, consumer protection, green finance, and broader efforts to strengthen inclusive financial systems. Kwanapo warns that rising living costs, climate shocks, and global economic uncertainty are increasing increasing pressure on households and small economies, stressing that financial inclusion must go beyond access to focus on how people use financial services effectively. He also highlighted low public trust in banking systems as a key barrier, urging stronger regulatory cooperation and policy reforms to build confidence while ensuring compliant systems do not undermine access for rural and remote communities. The meeting will inform regional priorities ahead of the 2026 AFI Global Policy Forum in Papua New Guinea. In trade, the National Trade Development Committee, NTDC, has met for its first session of 2026 to discuss key trade priorities, economic challenges, and measures aimed at strengthening Vanuatu's trade sector. Convened by Vanuatu 8-4 Trade Management Unit under the Ministry of Trade and Commerce, the meeting brought together government agencies, private sector representatives and development partners to review trade facilitation initiatives and strategies for sustainable economic growth. Members were advised that the review of the Vanuatu Trade Policy Framework is expected to be completed at the next NTDC meeting. Discussions also focus on addressing rising transport and trade costs, climate-related impacts, and changing international market conditions while advancing efforts to improve market access, support local industries, promote value-added production, and strengthen regional trade cooperation. In tourism, Vanuatu has expanded its tourism market readiness pathway assessment to 5 additional provinces, Toba, Sanma, Malamba, Pinama, and Tafia, as part of efforts to strengthen tourism planning and support industry recovery. 18 trained enumerators are currently conducting face-to-face interviews with tourism operators across the country to collect data that will help guide policy development, investment decisions, and future sector support. Working alongside tourism associations, tourism councils, area councils, and other stakeholders, the assessment will evaluate the readiness and viability of tourism businesses while identifying opportunities to improve product quality and business performance. The initiative forms part of a broader strategy to build a more resilient, sustainable and competitive tourism industry for Vanuatu. Underwent a public consultation on the proposed Havana Haven Marina development has highlighted concerns over community participation, with only a small number of residents attending a meeting held by the Department of Environmental Protection and Conservation in Meta Village. The consultation, which reviewed the project's Environmental Impact Assessment EIA, was nearly postponed due to low attendance despite ongoing public debate over the marina's potential effects on mangroves, marine ecosystems, and flooding risks in the Havana Harbour area. Environmental officials have urged residents and stakeholders to make use of the remaining consultation period, with submissions on the EIA report open until Friday. The department confirms that only environmental issues raised through the public review process will be considered before a final decision is made on whether to grant the environmental permit required for the marina project to proceed. With that, conclude our Vanuatu Nightly News. You can still follow VNN through Buzz SoundCloud, Buzz Facebook page, our website www.buzzonline.vu, Capital FM 107, and Radio New Zealand, Melanesian Update, RNZ Pacific. I'm Kizi Kalsakaoya. Very good night.
2: And hem now, Melanesian Update program, Nikoroi Hawkins. Thank you to Mas for tuning in. Yusa Kasim Okata, up-to-date news and current affairs, lo website blo mifala, rnzi.com, and mifala stop to lo Facebook and lo Twitter, just search him at RNZ Pacific.
4: It's feeding time at the elephant orphanage in Sri Lanka. Watching baby elephants run to the feeding stations is a big draw card for tourists. On this day, though, most are locals. Yes, it's off-season, but since the start of the conflict in the Middle East in February, tourism has taken a dive in this country of 21 million people.
5: This is really, really bad because we have a lot of cancellation starting for the fighting. Like 2-3 night, all the booking is cancelling.
6: Completely ruined. The war began. Since then, it went down, you know.
4: It's not just tourism.
7: This machinery, man, very old. Look, very old, you know. Almost 100 years still working.
4: Inside La Bukele, the largest tea factory in Sri Lanka, the machines work round the clock.
7: Factory running, ma'am, 24 hours, three shift time working.
8: 8 hours
7: working.
4: Wow. Tea makes up nearly a quarter of this country's exports, but shipments to its biggest customers, Iran and other Middle Eastern states, have stopped.
7: We don't exporting now, much exporting. Yeah.
8: So you're holding on to
7: yes.
8: it. Are you producing the same amount of tea?
7: Yes, ma'am, because ma'am, the lease you can't keep it long time, no? But the tea, we keep it 3 years, 4 years, no problem. We don't much exporting this moment. Okay. Thank you.
8: Are you holding
7: yes,
8: on to it?
7: Yes, ma'am.
4: I'm Sharon Brett Kelly. Today on The Detail, fuel price spikes, rationing and a volatile currency that sends the cost of daily essentials soaring, plus a huge slump in tourism, the industry Sri Lanka has been relying on to lift the country out of its developing nation status. How this fragile country, where the average wage is around $300 a month, is coping with the Middle East crisis. We're on a safari in Yala National Park, one of 26 in Sri Lanka, and there's a bit of a drama with the elephants.
9: Oh my God, look, there's another elephant.
4: Our guide, Sam Ariaratna, explains that the elephants are protecting their young after a golden jackal runs across their territory.
10: Suddenly the mother was calling the other members of the herd to protect her baby. That's what we saw. So it was like a mission on protecting their baby.
11: Yeah, and the jackal disappeared pretty quickly.
10: Yes.
11: So during this two-day experience, which has been incredible, what we have learned is that there's lots of different species in this park, but not all the species are thriving. So there's a lot of water buffalo, too many water buffalo, not very many of your special yellow jackal.
10: The golden jackals.
11: Tell me about what is happening to all your many special species.
10: Right, yes. Before 10 years ago, there were lots of golden jackals around our country and as well as in the national parks. We had a pack of golden jackals in every village, so it acted as the primary predator for many species of animals. We consider them as pests now, especially when it comes to the Indian peafowls, the peacocks. Mm-hmm. Jackals are the primary predator of them because they were eating their eggs. And of course, it was a primary predator of the so-called endemic tok macaque monkey. So both the species population has grown up and now they consider it as pest. But before 10 years ago, we had lots of jackals. What we see is the climate change. Main issue is behind that is the climate change and the overuse of pesticide, the agrochemicals. Because the jackals eating the crabs, and there was an outbreak in the rabies virus before 5 years ago. That badly affected on the jackals population and it breached the balance now. And of course, as you mentioned about that, water buffalo population is also getting really high because they don't have predators to control the amount, enough predators. Mm. The only predator it can act as a predator is the leopard. So we don't have that much of leopards to control the amount of water buffalo. So we have to manually control them.
11: Cull them,
10: or we have to take the conservation actions.
4: This park in the southeast is also suffering from a changing climate, bringing more rain and killing forests that need long dry periods to thrive. The UN consistently ranks Sri Lanka in the top 10 of the world's countries affected by extreme weather events resulting from climate change. They're on the front line, and Sam worries that it will be exacerbated by the forecast El Nino climate pattern.
10: As a country in the middle of the Indian Ocean, the climate change is what causing this kind of trouble. So as a country, we are struggling a lot to conserve our nature, but we cannot do it alone.
11: And what does that mean for the average Sri Lankan, the fact that, you know, you're feeling the effects of climate change? What does it mean for their daily lives?
10: We have a population of 20 million. Nearly 2 million of people are depending on the agriculture as their main way of life. But now, because of the altering climate conditions and these harsh conditions of the climate and these natural disaster situations, floodings and those earthquakes makes lots of trouble on our farmers. And of course, 1 million of people are depending on the fisheries industry in Sri Lanka. So that's also affected so badly, as people who are doing tourism. Tourism is another kind of a sector is badly affected from this kind of adverse conditions of the climate as well.
11: Mm.
10: As a country situated in the middle of the world, as a country who's in the first victims of the climate change, we are facing lots of troubles and we are struggling a lot.
11: I want to talk to you about tourism. I mean, you're saying that tourism is affected by the impact of climate change on your country. In what way?
10: Usually, when it's come to the wildlife tourism sector, the people visiting here to see the migrating birds. So the migrating bird seasons are now changed. Some migrating birds became residents of Sri Lanka. Mm. So some stopped coming to this country forever. So those are the things, so it makes a chaos among the tourists. They're questioning again if they need to come to Sri Lanka back again. And of course, we are losing lots of populations of birds, and of course, we are losing lots of population of the animals as well. So they are questioning back again, is it worthy to come to Sri Lanka?
11: But is tourism in general good for your country,
10: yes,
11: do you think?
10: Yes. Tourism is the only key for us to get rid of this third world eye. So I think we have to develop the tourism industry, but this climate change is kind of an issue that cannot be considered as a small issue. It's going to be a big trouble in the future. Not in the future, it's also a big trouble right now.
11: Already?
10: Well. Yeah.
4: So Sam fears that visitors won't come if wildlife numbers dwindle. It's a long way from that. The bird life is stunning, and you still see elephants wandering along main roadsides. But then in early March, the Middle East war came very close and had a sudden impact.
12: With the US confirming a strike on an Iranian warship in the Indian Ocean off the coast of Sri Lanka. At least 87 bodies have been recovered, with the US saying it's the first enemy vessel they've destroyed since World War II.
13: And the pictures are simply extraordinary. You can see the stern of that ship go high into the air as the torpedo explodes beneath it. It splinters, it disintegrates, it sinks. The Sri Lankan rescue authorities were quick to the scene. They managed to save 32 members of the crew. They also recovered some 87 bodies.
10: It happened in the tourism hype season. Most of the tours were cancelled, so we are facing a lot of trouble because of that war condition.
11: Yeah, I mean, we're in the low season now, but we are in this big safari camp at the moment in Yala National Park. The first night we arrived here, there were only the four of us. Nobody else was here. And even in low season, is that unusual?
10: This is quite unusual. So war is really badly affecting these kind of countries. We are depending on tourism, and if we lose that trade, it means It is the tourism that dragging us back to that crisis again.
11: What does it mean for people like you, you know, for Sri Lankans to be caught up in this fuel crisis and heading towards what you think is an economic crisis? What does it mean to your everyday lives?
10: It means a total collapse, actually. Only purpose is to exit from this crisis alive.
4: You'd think from that grim message that it's all doom and gloom, but on board the legendary Ala rail journey through the mist-covered mountains, the seats are filled with internationals and locals buying peanuts, chai and fresh fruit from vendors. And in Ala itself, there are plenty of backpackers. Nilu owns Chamoydia Guest House.
5: Yes, it's a beautiful city, and there's a lot of hiking and waterfalls, and many monkeys here, it's cute. Then it's here to walking everywhere, 10 minutes.
11: What sort of nationalities are you getting here? Who are these tourists?
5: Most in Indian, but other in Netherlands and Switzerland and England.
11: You know, when we first came here, you were saying it was very difficult, that you had many cancellations.
5: Yes, we have a lot of cancellation. Starting for the fighting, 2-3 night, all the booking is cancelling. It's really bad situation for us because we have a 6 month for the season, but one night, two night, all the booking is cancelling.
11: Besides a drop in tourism, what other kind of impacts have you experienced from the war? You have petrol rationing?
5: Yes, there's gas and petrol and most things. When tourists not coming, we don't have a good life because it's the main income about the tourists here.
11: So tell me about the petrol rationing. How does it work?
5: It's every day is more and more. Then is we have to pay 400 1 litre for the petrol.
11: This
5: is rupee. Yes, but this is so expensive for us. Mm. And is gas also same. Other food and everything also is expensive because of the petrol.
11: What will happen if this continues, if this situation continues? And
5: in all the Sri Lankan people have a really bad situation.
11: What do you mean by that, really bad situation?
5: No petrol, no gas. I think soon is we have a big problem about the electricity, and is people don't have much money for buy.
11: Do you have other businesses besides the...
5: Nothing. I have only this business about my family, and this area also everybody have this business.
11: So it's not just you who is affected. I mean, this whole town relies on tourists.
5: And I think whole the Sri Lanka, because this is a main business for us.
4: Higher in the mountains in the holiday hotspot of Nuralia, busloads of locals turn up on weekends. But you can't ignore the empty five-star hotels in this old colonial tea growers town.
14: We're at Asia's oldest
15: golf course. More than 100 years old. That time a lot of local people, now nobody.
14: Yeah.
15: This course is not much busy. Now it's a tourist only playing. That's it. Otherwise, nobody in the course.
14: So we're in Nuralia.
15: Nuralia Golf Club.
14: Nuralia Golf Club.
15: Yes, yes.
14: And this is in a township that they call Little England.
15: Like England with it.
14: And it really does feel like England. What is your name?
15: My name is Raja. My age is 70 years old. I'm still a caddy.
14: How long have you been a caddy?
15: A caddy more than 25 years.
14: What was it like when you first started caddying? Was it very busy when you first started?
15: They started very busy, now it's nobody.
14: Why is it? Why nobody?
15: All members are in the Colombo. They only come 4 or 5 hours here, travel.
14: How difficult is it for your life?
15: Nobody, nothing. We are coming early morning, 8 o'clock, nobody. We're back to home. Anybody's playing, we are playing. We have only 16 caddies. We are going turn by turn. That's it.
14: Yeah, you have to take turns because we might be the only people who play today.
15: Only you two. Only yourself only.
11: Because of the war and because fuel is so much more expensive now, what, how difficult is it for you at home, for your wife, for cooking, electricity?
15: So we are caddying, we have a good tips. We can make 1 week, that's otherwise nothing.
11: But you can't even afford a tuk-tuk to your house. You have to walk.
15: From city to town, city, around 500, 600 rupees.
16: RNZ News at midnight. No mai haere mai, I'm Peter McElwain. Wellington Civil Defence expects South Coast residents to obey orders to evacuate before predicted huge swells hit later this morning. Hundreds of people along Wellington's South Coast are required to leave their properties before 9 o'clock when the road will be closed. Controller Phil Becker says involving police in the evacuation is a last resort.
17: Our experience is that people will generally leave when they're asked to. If they don't, then there is the provision for police to support efforts to evacuate people. We anticipate that it's unlikely that people won't comply with it.
16: Phil Becker says the order affects about 350 seafront homes between Ōwhero and Breaker Bays, although Lyle Bay is excluded. Labor says the ditching of Health New Zealand's Māori language email domain shows the government is more focused on petty point scoring than healthcare. The organisation's moving most of its 90,000 employees off its tefatuora.govt.nz domain to a new HealthNZ one. That's despite thousands only just moving to a Te Whatuora address from their old hospital domains. Labor's Aisha Verrill says it's a waste of time and money and comes from the government's beef with the Māori language. HealthNZ says the change is part of a wider digital update. Greater Wellington Regional Council says a new stop block at a Wellington station prevented catastrophe this weekend. A train was diverted to a runoff route at Candala Station, where it hit a concrete stop block which was installed last year. Council Chair Darren Ponder says the stop block prevented the train from careering down a slope. He says the accident could otherwise have been catastrophic in terms of lives lost. An investigation into the cause of the crash is underway, but could take months to be released. Darren Ponder says any preliminary findings will come sooner, however. The former KiwiRail director, Scott O'Donnell, was paid almost $45,000 for less than a year's service. During that time, he missed about a third of the items under discussion at meetings. The information was revealed after an official Information Act request. Farah Hancock has more.
18: Scott O'Donnell was appointed to the KiwiRail board by the Rail Minister, Winston Peters, despite having conflicts of interest with 10 different companies he was involved in. The conflicts meant he had to leave the room during discussions on 15 agenda items, and he missed another 19 for other reasons, such as leaving early to travel. Mr. Peters said standard conflict management was followed for Scott O'Donnell. He resigned in March to pursue an Australian business venture.
16: Australia's Anti-Slavery Commissioner says proposed modern slavery legislation will help protect New Zealand's international reputation. Parliament's Education and Workforce Committee is hearing submissions on the bill, which requires firms making more than $100 million per year to report on supply chains and operations, along with other measures. Australia's Commissioner, Chris Evans, has told the Select Committee that Australia, the UK and Canada already have some reporting requirements. He says New Zealand is famous for its 100% pure and green image, but it also needs to be 100% pure on labour rights as well. American actor John Lithgow has won the Tony Award for Best Leading Actor in a Play, which depicts a crisis in the life of Roald Dahl. The author faces fallout from remarks deemed anti-Semitic and must weigh apologising against risking his reputation. It was the 80-year-old's third Tony, having won his first 53 years ago for his Broadway debut in The Changing Room. Laurie Metcalf won Best Featured Actress in a Play for her role as Linda Loman in Death of a Salesman. The Japanese city of Utsunomiya has closed 100 schools after a bear was seen in the city for the first time. The city is 100 kilometres north of Tokyo and home to 500,000 people. The BBC's Karuni Mori reports from Tokyo.
19: Officials say the animal was first seen Saturday evening by a neighbourhood park, then spotted again Monday morning near a middle school. Bear encounters have been on the rise across Japan, even in urban areas. Last week, four people were injured in a bear attack in the northeastern city of Fukushima. Experts say climate change and shrinking populations are pushing bears closer to humans in search of food.
16: Now sport, and former world champions Erica Fairweather and Lewis Clairbert will spearhead New Zealand's hopes in the pool at the Commonwealth Games in Glasgow next month. The pair were named in New Zealand's 13-strong swimming team for the event, with five swimmers set to make their Games debut. Fairweather, who battled COVID prior to the last Games in Birmingham and did not medal, says she has unfinished business. That's the news.
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16: 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Looking now at the short forecast, thanks to Met Service and valid until midnight tonight, Northland to Taumarunui and Taupō, including Coromandel and Bay of Plenty. Cloudy periods and isolated showers clearing to fine this morning. Taranaki and Taihape to Kapiti. Cloudy periods with isolated showers about the ranges clearing, becoming fine this afternoon. Gisborne, Hawke's Bay, Wairarapa and Wellington, scattered showers, clearing south of Gisborne in the evening. Nelson, Marlborough and Canterbury, mainly fine, with remaining showers about Banks Peninsula and Kaikoura Coast clearing this morning. For Buller, Grey and Westland, fine, apart from isolated showers north of Greymouth until dawn. Otago, Southland and Fiordland, isolated showers clearing most places this morning, but lingering about the south coast. Southwesterly gales in exposed places easing early this morning. For the Chatham Islands today, showers, some possibly heavy with squally thunderstorms and hail this morning. Southwesterlies rising to gale early this morning. 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It's now 6 minutes after midnight. Yes, more news and weather for you at 1 o'clock. Well, kia ora. Welcome aboard the all-night program and welcome to Tuesday the 9th of June. I hope you've got your week underway successfully and you're feeling good this morning. Thanks for joining me. This is the all-night program and the first feature you will hear on the program just after 12:15 is Media Watch, which asks the Journalist of the Year, RNZ Sam Sherwood, if crime coverage, once condemned as sensational and simplistic, is now getting respect. Also, a solo stalwart of news in Southland has passed a major milestone. From the BBC, Inside Science for you at about 1:15. This morning's programme looks at whether the AI tool Co-Scientist is a useful resource for researchers or a scientist in its own right. We have Inheritance from the BBC also at around 2:15, looking at the family dramas behind some of the world's biggest businesses. Samsung started as a fruit and vegetable company, but has to survive an early scandal on its way to becoming the global tech giant we know today. Now Samsung enters the internet era. In this morning's program, the Lee family suffers a devastating personal loss, quickly followed by claims of professional wrongdoing, throwing the company's leadership into doubt. Just after three, episode three of Carl Nixon's The Tally Stick. This morning, who is the strange man who has found the three children? Yes, part three this morning, and at about 3:25, health check. From heat exhaustion to dengue fever, monitoring public health risks at the biggest tournament in football history. Witness History follows news, sport and weather after four, and in 1996, Ireland launched its first television channel broadcasting exclusively in the Irish language. The detail at around 4:30 this morning, Auckland's hidden threat. Scientist warns that an active fault line in our biggest city could generate a magnitude 6.8 earthquake. Those are our main features. I've got my own for you as well, including an overnight quote once again on the subject of courage. But right now, originally from Porirua in Wellington, a singer-songwriter of Samoan and Indian descent, it's Aradhana from her 2016 album Brown Girl, and a track called Empty Hall.

Yes, it's called Empty Hall. It's by our Radna. 13 past 12 on the All Night program. And a good morning, Miss Leo. You're inquiring about Vicky. Well, she's on her days off at the moment, so she'll be back in on Wednesday night from midnight. Thanks very much for your text. Right to the overnight quote this morning. It's the subject of courage, because we all need some at times. Here it is. I learned that courage was not the absence of fear, but the triumph over it. The brave man is not he who does not feel afraid, but he who conquers that fear. Appropriate words from one Nelson Mandela, the South African anti-apartheid activist, statesman and revolutionary who was the first president of South Africa.

0: It reached number 2 on the Billboard Hot 100 for Aaron Neville, Telling It Like It Is. 17 past 12, time for Media Watch with Colin Peacock. This week he talks to a solo stalwart of news in Southland who's passed a major milestone. But first, is crime coverage that was once condemned as sensational now getting respect?
1: For 1,329 days, Phillips evaded capture while concerns for his children grew. But early this morning, it ended in the most unsatisfactory way.
2: This has been the outcome that no one wanted today.
1: A family that was torn apart by one member's attempt to keep it together. Now, torn apart all over again.
3: The dramatic police pursuit of fugitive Tom Phillips came to an end one day in September last year, and startling audio of the police pursuit under the headline Shots Fired gave Stuff website viewers a sense of the tension when Tom Phillips shot one officer pursuing him and was then, himself, shot and killed on the roadside. For the country's news outlets, the fatal end of the saga of the Maricopa man and his children on the run in the bush for 4 years was a huge story. It's where the rubber hits the road in the competitive game of clicks, and it paid off for Stuff back then, and again at the recent New Zealand Media Awards.
4: Congratulations, Tony Wall, for Tom Phillips, Stuff.co.nz, Stuff Group.
3: Stuff reporter Tony Wall won the award for Best Scoop for his work on the hunt for Tom Phillips, which involved some very cold nights out in the bush for him. And when Stuff itself won the prize for Best Coverage of a Major News Event for its coverage of the deadly end of the manhunt, Editor-in-Chief Keith Lynch told The Gathering this.
5: Thank you to all of the reporters at Stuff who contributed to this story. It was a very, very challenging story. We took a lot of stick for some elements of our reporting.
3: And among the stick that Stuff and Keith Lynch took for their coverage was pushback from the police about that audio of the police pursuit of Tom Phillips. Convention dictates that media can listen in and act on the information that they intercept over police radio, but not record or reproduce the actual audio of officers communicating with each other at the sharp end of an operation. And at the time, the Deputy Police Commissioner Jill Rogers called it grossly irresponsible, while the Police Commissioner Richard Chambers said they were pondering legal action over what they thought was a breach of the Radio Communications Act. Now, Stuff didn't think it was any of those things, and they'd taken care, they said, that no one could be identified in the audio, so no harm done. 2 months later, Richard Chambers said police would not

0: legal over this after all, but on the understanding that it would never happen again. It shouldn't. And he insisted that picking parts of a police radio call to broadcast could actually mislead the public, as it was only showing them part of an ongoing action, but not the whole state of play. And again, he insisted that the audio going online like that in the news had alarmed the officers involved and upset their families, and likewise the relatives of Tom Phillips and his children. Stuff's Keith Lynch, however, responded at the time by saying that he remained confident Stuff had broken no laws and that airing the audio was okay because the circumstances surrounding the hunt for Tom Phillips, in his words, remained wholly in the public interest. But by this time, the police's professed concern about the Phillips family finding out had been coloured by the fact that police had previously and privately granted exclusive access to their operation to TV documentary producers, including Dame Julie Christie. They were the first on the scene back in September when Tom Phillips was killed, and then they were behind the cordon, which excluded other reporters. Nearly 300 pages of documents released by police later were sifted by RNZ's national crime correspondent Sam Sherwood, who revealed that discussions about the deal had been going on for months for what turned out to be a documentary project for Netflix. And on that day in September last year, police communications staff had even given the documentary makers a heads up that Tom Phillips had just been shot, and that was before the Phillips family itself was informed. Police Commissioner Richard Chambers then told the media he was disappointed that this was the case, and the way that the police make arrangements for access with the media would have to be reviewed. To much of the public, though, all this back and forth might seem unseemly when the top concern ought to be the welfare of the Phillips children and justice being done. And that scepticism has deep and long roots. In a book of news media criticism published by Massey University back in 1992 called Who's News, former journalist turned barrister and columnist Mike Behrens said the media's main interest was in short and sensational stuff.
1: Apart from some notable but overly long magazine articles, reporters are content with sensational stories and seldom bother with in-depth investigative journalism. The news media are lazy and sloppy, content to let prejudicial impressions become a media-constructed reality.
0: Mike Behrens also accused the media of jumping on the bandwagon of tougher sentencing, but rarely explaining the finer judgments that sentencing judges have to make. In the same book, back in 1992, the Fairgo founder Dr. Brian Edwards also accused the 6pm TV news shows of over-emotional approaches to crime stories, amped up by the burgeoning competition between TVNZ and the new upstarts back then at TV3. 11 years after that, Massey University followed up with another book called What's News? And in 2003, Dr. Brian Edwards reckoned cameras in court from the mid-1990s had made that worse. Frothy vox pops with passers-by became common in TV reports too, he complained, as were confrontations with the accused and other people outside court. And these always seemed to make it into the final cut on the 6pm news, even if that sort of badgering got no real newsworthy response. The book's editor was Judy McGregor, a former newspaper editor herself, and she said that crime news at the time was at the cutting edge of ethics. She crunched the numbers to reveal that it was making up more of the hard news that was published in the major daily and weekly papers 25 years ago. But most stories were about specific crimes or court cases, and few of them about the causes of crime, long-term trends, or the impacts of crime and punishment. But is crime reporting today getting a bit better and now getting a bit more respect? Well, in addition to Stuff's big New Zealand Media Awards for coverage of the Tom Phillips saga, crime reporting also paid off this year for RNZ's national crime correspondent.
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0: After host Jeremy Corbett had announced Sam Sherwood as Specialist Reporter of the Year, he was back on stage for this one.
2: Next award is Reporter of the Year. Getting into the biggie.
0: And Sam Sherwood wasn't done with the Reporter of the Year award.
3: The winner of News Journalist of the Year is Sam Sherwood.
0: Hey-ya, indeed. Quite a haul for Sam Sherwood, who cut his teeth reporting on crime for the press in Christchurch. Now, Sam Sherwood was also runner-up in the Best Investigation category for his work on disgraced former Deputy Police Commissioner Jevon McSkimming. Can't win them all. But even though Sam Sherwood is relatively new to radio, he also won the big one, Best Journalist, at this week's New Zealand Radio and Podcast Awards. But not all the stories about his winning catalogue are about visceral violence.
4: An urgent review is underway after a two-month-old baby died after allegedly receiving an adult dose of medication from a pharmacy. The revelations have prompted the Ministry of Health and Health New Zealand to urgently undertake a joint review into what happened. RNZ's Sam Sherwood spoke exclusively to the baby's parents and is with us now. Good morning, Sam.
5: Good morning, Corin.
0: Well, that's hopefully something a lot less likely to happen again in the future. Now, these days, you don't seem to hear the media being condemned so much for if it bleeds, it leads coverage of crime as they were a generation ago. So I asked RNZ's multi-award-winning Sam Sherwood, what's changed? Well, Sam, bumper year for you with awards, obviously. Is that a reflection of just your talent, or is it also the fact that it's been a bumper year for your beat, right? Tom Phillips, Jevon McSkimming and other stories?
5: I think it was one of those kind of rare years where there was so much genuine public interest things happening within my round. Looking at McSkimming, which you just mentioned, obviously the breath tests. There was also a story I did about retail crime and a directive not to investigate crime below a certain threshold. Just a year in which there was just so much of that. And McSkimming is a great example of that. And that took me basically all year. And still going on today.
0: Now, the Tom Phillips case, I mean, that one is, well, I hesitate to say a one-off because I guess something similar could happen again, but an extraordinary story in that it drove so much interest. And even, you know, I think it was statistically significant for media, online media traffic in September last year. But it's also one where, although for most people it's obviously not the main point, but the way that media and police interact comes out of it, the Netflix documentary and all of that stuff. Do you think it's helpful for the public to maybe understand a little bit about how these things work between the two pillars, police and media?
5: I think so. I think it is helpful. And we saw this when we got the OAAs recently in relation to the communication between police and the documentary crew. Whether they believe it is as important as we might, given obviously our role and the tensions we sometimes face when it comes to these sort of stories. But whether or not, they care, the readers, about the behind the scenes, I wouldn't know.
0: Yeah, also on that, just in the middle of May, you reported on this restructuring or proposed restructuring of police communications to focus on ways that they could use their own platforms to overcome the depleted media landscape. For example, there's a line in there about prioritising police-owned channels. Does that sound a little bit worrying to you, in that using their own social media accounts to put out information and maybe not so fixed on supplying it
6: this
0: to the public?
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8: 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We come long you long ABC Radio Australia One Talk program. Tete e Monday number 8 long moon June. Na emi King's birthday long here long state long Victoria. One time you me Sam Seke. Long program, Permastone blong volcano ananit long solwara I banisi mol people blong baon long low island long manus. All internet provider I go ahead pinis long banisim or pornography website long Papua New Guinea. West New Britain province I rere long facing or heavy blong drought with El Nino weather by Brigham. Na sing out long all youth blong Bougainville I behind him all ABG leader long process blong independence. A more story by I come up behind. Now yet Emia Natasha Metten one time Radio Australia News.
9: Thank you, Sam. Close to 21 pla I die na 19 pla narapla I kissim bagarap. Behind long 1 plus passenger bus e bump na paya close to Long Nasiria 1 plus southern Iraqi city. All policy talk driver blong bus e losim control long anta long highway na e making bus e tanim na paya e kirap. Report e talk planti blong display outside e kisim bagarap e now stop long critical condition na e walk suffer long big pla hub long body where paya e been cooking. All police in now walk Karim walk pine him out long how through display heavy e kirap. Iran emi Salim all missiles e go long attack him Israel. Report it talk display emi first time only make him display behind long ceasefire one bell even come up long April. All Israel air defenses even detect him display all missiles na hurry up through try him long stop him all before long all display missiles e land long all community e stop long northern side long Israel. Report it talk more before long display attack even come up. Ibin got 1 plus strike where Israel ibin make him long 1 plus target long capital city long Lebanon Beirut where big plus fight ibin come up long weekend assault. Police long Ohio 1 plus state long United States e walk pine 1 plus gunmen who sight ibin shooting 12 plus man Mary long 1 plus street festival where he come up long city long Toledo. Report it talk to blab long all victim in now stop long critical condition. Policy talk to all same all victims long display heavy only stop na me long 14 ego long 61 pla Christmas. Plenty long display all victims only stop long all early 20s long all. All policy believe to all same to blab long all gunmen e walk suit ego e come long to play yet. Plenty man Mary outside e been stop long display annual 2 days celebration. One time old man outside he go pass long organize him display bong, he cancel him remainder blong display bong. President blong Ukraine he now stop long London long one plan meeting one time all important allies blong M long all country inside long Europe long talk long one M all way long putting pressure long Russia. Volodymyr Zelensky he meeting Prime Minister blong United Kingdom, President blong France, na German Chancellor long London, long one plan meeting where asking thing blong M and long talk long air defenses blong Ukraine, na sample way blong Europe long putting pressure long Russia, long make him deal long penisim display war. All survey man e believe all same all effort blong Moscow long display war e now stop long one plus hard plus phase na all frontline offensive blong M inner walk move. Mr. Zelensky e been asking long bong one time president blong Russia Vladimir Putin where M e been refuse him. Ukraine now all allies long Europe in our walk hope to solve long Mr. Putin long one bell long make him deal long penisim display war. Federal government long Australia is signing $1.72 million contract one time one plus German defense manufacturer only call him Rheinmetall long make him all Australian made ammunition. Report it talk display deal by looking 50,000 M795 projectiles. Display deal he come up behind long defense minister blong Australia Richard Miles na foreign minister Penny Wong e rere long bong one time all German counterparts blong all long Berlin tete long night. Richard Miles e talk display tupla deal e up him capacity blong Australia e go long mark blong meet him needs blong defense blong display country. Australia e walk sing out can long display war long Middle East e must finish. Behind long all military blong Israel e talk only detecting triple wave blong all missiles e come long Iran. Defense industry minister blong Australia Pat Conroy e talk government blong Australia e like him display ceasefire e must continue. And e talk only like only must discuss him one plus long term peace now one bell long reopening strait blong Hormuz. Na display mi pinisimol news blong yumi long tete. Thank you, Sam.
8: Thank you, Natasha. And now emia olgeta story long program. All people blong bound village long island blong low long Manus province only walk along Bungim have long Perma's town where he come long volcano where he walk along pyre up underneath long soul water. This plus permits emi light plus stone tassol where he save float on top long soul water where councillor blong bound village Raymond Simeku e talk this plus stone emi now karmapim big plus hap soul water around long island. Emi tok displa stone e bin start long drift e go long peles blong all long train the last week. Na e now trap him na banishing people long peles long Lucim Island long boat. APC News Mary Long Port Mosby Marion Farr e ask Mr. Simeku long story more long displa heve blong permanent stone long low island long manus.
10: Okay, thank you. Lord Slayer. The display day, lo number 3 day, na number 4 day, blo moon June. Peles e experiencing time only kira blo morning. All stone blo volcano only three become lo peles. Me plating also only come by come easy. That's why only no come easy. Emi trip emi come lo big pla number or stone. Na time all stone only come inside lo place, only no come lo one blah side lo place, that's all. Only come inside lo place, na only stone you come three you come inside, na karma bim all got a lagoon blo me blah, bay blo me blah, all got a pass lo volcano. 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
11: Now you plan up go out lo boat na kissim kaikai, kissim peace or all kind something or noga?
10: Or semi talk, mibla no been expecting by stone he can come up, na come passing peles. 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
11: Na, you been looking this like something before, or no gat?
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10: 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and mi black need him sample more supply or mi black need him sample response good black response lo gamma lo kam halvin mi black.
11: Na all line lo place also feel in one em lo disla something even come up.
10: All place all in us have a sleep, only poret. 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Only sleep, only ting, non good one la sea kirap, or tsunami kirap, em all is a stop. Now, Lisa, we're putting was, all Mary by sit down on Nambis, all Piggy sit down on Nambis, only look. No good, some big plus sea come, now all must run, you go to big plus mountain. So now, all established this la alert, look, lo solwara.
11: Now, this la volcano, I'm stuck inside Lowara, I'm parapieto, I'm pinis now.
10: This la volcano, yeah, me no nap talk, emi pinis, or emi parapiet, that's all. Look, sabe blo mi bla, emosem. 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
11: Okay, thank you, True. And tasol all question blo mi, tasol, you got now plus something you like talk or?
10: Oh, yes. Me like appeal iwo lo community, or community lo place ground, lo world, people wider community, or sem, bisla bagarap, lo this la big la story lo volcano lo Bismarck volcano I parap mi bla no bin 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help him me lo bound especially lo wara na road lo karim kai kai golo market mm tasol
8: M councillor Blong Bound Village, Long Island, Blong Low, Long Manus Province, Raymond, Simeku, Naimi Bin Story one time, Marian Far. Telecommunication regulator Blong Papua New Guinea, Iwokolong Blocky more Banis in Pinis, more long 1,000 long all website, long internet, where he got all pornography, na all kind picture, na video, no good, all of them long end. National Information and Communications Technology Authority he been talking pinis all internet service provider long Papua New Guinea long olimas blocking public access long all display website where only marking pinis na one em only talk save long in long behind time. Triple A go pinis PNG government he been ordering long blocking all website where only harmful or he save come up him heavy. Na long money go pinis, Nikta he give him 1+30-day directive long karim out displa banis. Het blong Nikta po lume he talking ABC News Mary long Port Moresby Belinda Cora all of them. Olgeta all internet service provider long PNG only one bell long blocking all porn website na Olgeta all website. We saw him all pics are no good.
12: All the major ISPs, including the mobile operators, have now complied. They are in that same licensing terms and conditions to which they basically very supportive in complying to our instruction on content blocking. Yeah.
8: That's all he got some plawari too, long side, long democratic freedom, long expression, long PNG, long side, long one him something by government, he talk him all display internet service provider, only banish him or knock and banish him. Dr. Amanda Watson, one plow researcher, one time department, long public affairs, long Australian National University, where Emmy Save Mary long information and communication technologies long Pacific he talk Emmy Luxave long worry long sight long looking all porn picture or blue movie only save call him. That's all Dr. Watson he talking Belinda all of them Gaman he must got clear directive long one him kind website na content all by only banishing.
13: I think planti papa mama nabat long Papua New Guinea oli got sampla wari or ting lo this la kind something all save talk blue movie or pornography or kind something where all man Mary can co up now narapla man Mary can look long all na this la kind something so I think planti line by Hamamas suppose government he talk all by try him lo come up in one pla banis na no can larim or this la kind something come inside.
14: Dr. Ipilimo Simispa Lowe NEC e passim nikta inaplong karimout or nogat.
13: I think all can make him. Now, I think government law Australia can halve him all too. Suppose all he all right, lo kiss him this la halve him. Lo Australia, me plug out sample kind line, who said he saw look at him this la kind something. I think all can make him. Suppose all he all right, lo make him this la. I think yes, all can try him, lo. Come up in one plabanis. Plandy something stop na bad long internet, Facebook, na all this la kind hub. You know, easy to master. So yes, I think all can banish him some pla something, suppose all like walking.
14: Doctor Long this per time now Nikta in our talk out was all get all porn site or narapla all site where censorship body give him long all. Our line with that is we provide him internet inside long country, long round sim. Nikta talk now on simulacro long round sim. Only me one pla big pla worry blowing you long this per time.
13: Yeah, you know, easy to must be long when implanty something stop na bad long internet, Facebook, na 1-1 all kind hub long all phone na bad long country. So, you know, easy to must all by kisim time em big bla walk lo triem lo scalim one m kind blue movie all by larim stop or one m kind all by rasim na yeah you know easy to mas na tu yumi mas scalim na sekimol belong on em I think emi good plus suppose yumi still can talk long Facebook na all this la kind hub suppose yumi got some bla ask him or MP belong yumi walking one m something or one bla company walking one m something still yumi masi got this la kind space where yumi can story na stuff na yeah m one bla big bla something where me like scale him na all can walk in sampla walk or try in the halavim online taso still yumi masi got sampla space or sans below yumi lo totoki go ikam
14: Long look long you you pili mol sem me one plus good plus something now all sem government in now walk long rouse him all get pa all no good plus site in sa long country what him think thing long you long this plan
13: I think lo banasim sam plus something me all right me no like him all pikinini by suppose all by look long all something where big plus pipe come up or some plus big plus bugger up come up or sample talk no good lo sample line so he got kind something where I think me all right suppose government like dry him lo come up in one banis na look at him all line long place na all pickinini long this la side taso still you me must he got sense below you me or right below you me long totoki go ikam lo all kind ting below you me suppose you me got ask him lo gaf me something and big plus something where I think online masi got space or sense belong all or totoki go ikam yet na me by try him lo put him was lo this la kind something too
8: I'm Dr. Amanda Watson, one plus researcher, one time department Long Pacific Affairs, Long Australian National University, Nasave Mary Long ICT, Ibin Story, one time Belinda Cora, Naipinism Displa Report. Director Blong Disaster Office, Long West New Britain Province, Clement Bailey, Itok, Tim Blong M, I Wokbung, one time All Narpla Department na Agency, Long Rere, Long Big Blood Dry Time, whereby come up Long Papua New Guinea. Mr. Bailey, Itok, Oli Wokbung, one time Provincial Department, Blong Agriculture na Livestock na All Wars Programs, Blong Province, yet behind him warning Blong World Meteorological Organization, Long Displa El Nino Weather Pattern, whereby looking plenty moon blong drought. Natasha Metten, he asked Mr. Bailey long talk more long displa.
15: Yes, me play got all plenty stuff. While time me stop long displa response activity, blame me long cycle mile. Me play activate him provincial emergency operation center or Pio Colicolim. So me play work long displa. We do conduct a impact assessment. Lo desla cyclone aftermath blo cyclone desla team comprise blo disaster provincial disaster office lands office blo mi plan province division department of livestock and agriculture and livestock division blo province provincial health authority blo province also other all stakeholders so mi plan carry out this impact assessment na And now me play only me play working plan where only recommend him some approach where but me play take him now as a step forward long prepare and how sick to me play only recommend him some one more strategies like me long look long how long mitigate him or prepare long and especially prepare long all marasin or basic marasin where suppose no good got malnutrition or any other sicky. Associate with the drought and suppose it come up.
16: Now, Mr. Bailey, you got some place inside the province yet where you block law prioritize him?
15: Our priority is long all severely affected, basically long or area where you may play assess him, looking for semi very high risk. Long me play give more past them the slot. Those others that only got all water running water source now they can manage, and maybe those are the second option, but maybe come back longer. But those that don't have it, especially in the Hoskins area, Hoskins LLG, severely because the kind of landform, geology, they don't have water, running water. So they rely heavily on those seepages, all this lawara long side numbers at time dry season. But now you miss out all some planty long only and cyclone the when the sea level rise, planty those slow sources and me submit spinach or contaminated by salt water. So they are already submerged by the sea. So me play look more I'll be more this line. Look, give him all drill na install him all hand pumps. On the island of Orgetal Island communities in Western Britain, especially in the Cove area and Balivitu, Lolobau Island and the Cameron Gloucester district, those outer lying islands. So strategy is that me play like look make sure that they have some kind of form of underground water extraction system and by good plan already long time dry season they can.
16: Now you serve a display long plan dry season or display drought. You got some plans where you block look side blow kai or growing kai where you block talk man Mary lo place.
15: We are working with the DAL team. This team is part of our disaster team, low emergency team. So we're working with them in terms of identifying drought-resistant crops and promoting this land. Working with remote awareness, talk one time all communities, they promote them system all too long, schooling all long, how long, working on backyard gardening, na planning all this land kind of all crops where MBI can withstand them drought. So this is the plan now, let me play like move forward from now on what suppose you may ready long such drought economy.
16: Now you got some all walk awareness where you come up in this low all man Mary?
15: The biggest one is we are carrying out awareness. So we are doing that to make sure that disseminate the information, prepare this information to the people so that they must prepare or pretty long this last something supposed to come up. So basically one what talk long now is to encourage water catchment management. Those areas that where he got all water source and he come long and the emphasis on awareness will be on those areas while also focusing on providing drilling water, underground water, and extracting underground water through water drills. So, and more something where people work. But then by needing partner, it's quite side block costing and by big plan money. So, we are hoping to get some support long email, long government or long all partners to make sure that all supporting people roll out long. This like in all areas.
16: Now, same you may also go into this drought time long. When I'm going to talk, you like give him sukurim talk blah awareness, old man Mary.
15: Well, you mean long, place, you may got a traditional way of managing drought. All Kumbuna say, so you mean this like passing. This like you must maintain him. Now, you must have it too. When I'm kind of all DIY, all crops, or kakablo garden. All this or something, let me say stop. Lo you me can continue to survive long and suppose big sun it come up in a dry season. Me like encouraging to lo you me long all water seed management there, and especially the water sources. This little area you mean long carefully look long and make sure that you may protect him. So you may look out him all this or something. All will continue long. Protect him you me, now look out him you me too. The groundwater may depend as well along roots bloody why na this la headwaters, na catchment area. It must be protected. Okay, long side blame long garden side, practice him this la kind of system or traditional system where it can manage him drought.
8: I'm this play been director Blong Provincial Disaster Office, Blong West New Britain Province, Clement Bailey, and I'm been story one time, Natasha Metten. One play youth leader long Bougainville, Emmy sing out long all young pla long autonomous region, long all unite na support him ABG leadership, long all ting na walk blong come up him independence. President Blong Bougainville Youth Federation Michael Dave he talk all youth too he must got voice long process blong come up him independence from Papua New Guinea. Belinda Cora, he asked Mr. David Long talk clear more long displacing out blong him.
17: We've like got big positive positive thinking as support where we've got to hand on leaders from the parliament. We've got looking more some this time we've been stopping this long war being come up, so now we stop now the political war where you may be using voice, lo talk talk, lo fighting talk talk, lo table, no threatening. We play believe also he got way out after lo disla onema by petition he pass, he may pass and by got way out where you may get up by agree na by me how much lo outcome this last meeting where we come up lo parliament, yeah. So one time this last me also want play youth where me look out him all Bougainville. We lo view all youths, we all staff behind lo me, backside, we all staff support na me play work one time. Me play positive about him independence lo Bougainville. We play look strong on him, me play talk strong on him, me play like this independence. And it was lo true lo how me play so him on the heart na believe lo me play.
14: Michael, when you want play big play something where you are long and also want play youth leader inside long Bougainville.
17: Lo worry lo mi so lem lo so me like him all get a youth lo Bougainville and all youth stuff lo Papua New Guinea lo yeah around Papua New Guinea also mo Bougainville long stop one time na put his hand one time support him all leaders we also me plan must work one time lo support him all leaders bunta lo carry him out work mandated work lo so him lo matim voice lo people lo Bougainville na this la mi pa like him me yet some big strong so me plus got one speaking one the voice lo supporting more about lo independence lo Bougainville.
14: In a historically click lo when in work you serve make him long side long makimol youths inside long Bougainville.
17: Me stop lo central Bougainville lo Manitai and work lo me say youth and me now me current Bougainville Youth Federation president. Makemol youths lo south central and north. One time this la work where me got now where me no rest me say me no malolo where me got big la work me look say me got big la work so now lo work through lo moving this la work support him nation building support him work about the independence of Bougainville and also me got big la strong the thinking that so me must go ahead one time all youths lo make so. All leaders will only stop on the parliament, all can have a voice to me plan, all can.
14: You believe in the same, all youth long Bougainville, he got neck inside long this process or no got?
17: All leaders, he put in me plan, all support him, walk about the middle youth as well. One time, all not the same, the support him on him, because you can talk to big plus something, lo come up in big plus something, or some, we get talk, you can come up more, or good plus something, or some infrastructure or something, but you know, put in me plan, youth good. Na you just focus lo big plus and me plus you tell me plus like him me plus so sometimes no stop lo one plus head and you got all na play you told stop on the attitude na also kind of got all sila kind
8: and president Blong Bougainville Youth Federation Michael Dave he been story one time news Mary Longport must be Belinda Cora na me finish him this play ABC Radio Australia one talk program Blong tete me some seke talk maki me plus all get that one walk me talk bye bye now.
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0: RNZ Pacific News, Talo Falava, I am Johnny Blades. At least 12 people are reported to have died after an offshore magnitude 7.8 earthquake rocked the southern Philippines. The quake that occurred at around 7:30 a.m. Monday local time struck off Mindanao, injuring more than 200 other people, mostly in damaged buildings. One News reports officials saying the quake also sparked a 1 meter high tsunami along nearby coasts. Earlier, the Pacific Tsunami Warning Center said the threat of a regional tsunami had largely passed about 5 hours after the quake struck. Papua New Guinea's Prime Minister James Marape has ordered urgent assessments of undersea volcanic activity in the Bismarck Sea. An ongoing eruption has produced vast pumice rafts which have swamped the south coast of Manus Island. Atariano Matiariki has more.
1: There's a sense of urgency in Manus province as key waterways become clogged by pumice. Concerns are growing not just for marine traffic, but also for water and public safety. Residents in affected areas are being urged to stay out of the water until further notice. The undersea volcano, about 125 kilometres southeast of Manus, has been emitting steam and lava since early May. The Prime Minister says officials have been directed to produce a full report and begin planning a response.
0: Staying in PNG, there's been a mixed reaction to Prime Minister James Marape's whole of government performance review. In Parliament, he presented a government review covering his 7 years in power so far, saying the country is on a stable path for the future with gains across sectors including education and policing. Opposition MP Alan Bird says the review is good practice, yet the execution was off.
2: How you be managing 1 billion kina a year now? The other 29 billion kina of the budget? We don't scrutinize that, Mr. Speaker. So I would like to encourage the government. This is a good start, but let's do it properly the next time.
0: James Marape admitted that challenges remain in education and infrastructure, with health and corruption also needing attention. The Chilean government has announced it will remove protections on indigenous land, which may include Rapa Nui or Easter Island. In a speech, Chilean President José Antonio Kast said the government intended to remove land use restrictions on indigenous land while allowing it for it to be leased and mortgaged. Rapa Nui activist Eriti Tiave Hei is part of a group that has filed an urgent appeal with the UN Special Rapporteur.
3: We still have a frame of time to complain and stop it. And the way to do that is with signature support. And with that, we can do something at the international arena and at the Chilean Congress.
0: Eriti Tiave says this could create perverse incentives where landowners are pressured to put their property on the market. Fiji's international carrier Fiji Airways has announced it will resume its direct connection to New Caledonia starting mid-September. The Nandi Numea service will fly twice a week. The announcement comes over 2 years after violent unrest in New Caledonia, which started mid-May 2024, forcing international airlines to suspend their flights to New Caledonia. The Nandi Numea direct route had only just been introduced by Fiji Airways in November 2023. Samoa's National Hospital is rationing critical medicines due to low supplies, with outside help offering temporary relief. Last week, the Health Ministry received urgent air freight from Fiji-based Pacific Specialist Healthcare, covering about half of what's needed. Reports say a 12 million Samoan tala backlog in unpaid supplier bills is a factor in the low supplies. To news from New Zealand, World Vision says the government should require businesses to take action if they encounter modern slavery rather than just disclosing it. Parliament's Education and Workforce Committee has been hearing submissions on a modern slavery bill, which requires firms making more than $100 million per year to report on supply chains and operations along with other measures. World Vision's Rebecca Armstrong has told the committee that some aspects of the bill are stronger than other jurisdictions, but more could be done.
4: It asks you to disclose and transparently put on the register when you find incidences of modern slavery. It also asks you to look to say what you have potentially done to remediate this, but it doesn't put any onus on you to actually do anything about it.
0: Rebecca Armstrong says mandatory due diligence reporting would have more impact. In world news, health officials in Gaza say an Israeli airstrike on a police station has killed at least five people and wounded several more. Gaza police confirmed that Israeli warplanes struck the building in Khan Yunis. The Nasser hospital in the area says it's received the bodies of five people killed in the attack. Israel's military says it's looking into the reports. Almost 1,000 Palestinians have been killed by Israel strikes in Gaza since a ceasefire with Hamas was announced in October last year. In sport, Black Caps captain Tom Latham is sure that the Oval wicket will be a vast improvement on Lord's for next week's second test against England. The Lord's wicket has been harshly criticised by both sides, while the MCC apologised after the match, which just lasted 166 overs. Latham has his fingers crossed for the next test.
5: You know, we understand next week at the Oval, a wicket will be completely different. We've seen throughout the years at the Oval, you know, it can be a lovely place to bat. So I'm sure the batters will be hoping it will be like that.
0: And New Zealand lost to England on day four of the first test by just over 100 runs. Queensland have recalled Rhys Walsh for State of Origin 2 in Melbourne next week. The star fullback was a notable omission from Billy Slater's squad for Game 1, which saw New South Wales win 22-20. Walsh has been named on the bench, with Kalyn Ponga named to start in the number one jersey. And All Whites coach Darren Baisley has defended his team's Football World Cup build-up. The New Zealanders have moved from Florida to San Diego to continue their preparations for their June 16th opener against Iran. After two losses in the last week, Baisley says warm-up results don't matter as much as the group games at the World Cup. The first game of the World Cup between Mexico and South Africa is on Friday. The coach of the Fiji men's national football team, Stéphane Ouvré, says giving young players the chance to taste international football now is the best way forward. Ouvré included six under-20 players in the Fiji side that lost 2-1 to Vanuatu on Sunday in Port Vila in Game 1 of the two-match FIFA International Friendly Clash. He says players like 16-year-old Micah Doe, who featured in the OFC Pro League recently for Buller FC, is one of the country's future stars, so involving him and others now on the senior national team is important. Fiji and Vanuatu will meet again on Tuesday in the second and final game of the friendly encounter. And that's a bulletin of news and sport from RNZ Pacific. For more stories, you can visit our website, rnz.co.nz/Pacific.
6: Bulawinaka, this is Pacific Waves from RNZ Pacific. I'm Susanna Suisuiki. Coming up, we visit Auckland's newest inclusive rugby team. The directors of Nauru's first feature film, Hopa, inspires the next generation of storytellers. The first to Fiji, where security forces are again in the spotlight after another civilian death. Fiji police have admitted that 12 officers were present in a raid which is being investigated over allegations that a man was severely beaten. Sakiasi Ose died 4 days ago, nearly a month after the raid, prompting a police investigation. His family say they are looking for answers and want the public to know what really happened to him. Kaya Selby reports. And a warning, the story contains details and audio that listeners may find distressing.
7: On a warm April night, Buna was woken at 3 a.m. by a loud pounding on the door. Nervous to open it, she called her uncle. There were flashes of light through the windows, and standing at the door was a military officer in uniform, demanding to see Buna's cousin, Sakiasi. But they had the wrong house. Sakiasi was a few doors down.
8: He had informed our uncle that there were some soldiers that were already present, that some soldiers were already there and that they wanted to go and see him. So straight after they had left, my uncle and our cousin, younger cousin, they also went. They wanted to see what would actually happen.
7: The officer took off down the road with Buna and her family close behind. Sakiasi's house, she recalls, was surrounded by cop cars, people banging on windows, and uniformed men walking in and out. She could hear her cousin from outside.
8: They were just banging on the windows. They were trying their way to actually break in the house. We could actually hear that our cousin was actually screaming and yelling for his life, but that didn't actually change any response from them on how they were actually beating him up.
7: That was April 23rd. Less than a month later, Sakiase Ose was dead. His family say he had suffered greatly through that time, often unable to sit or lay down without intense pain. When they could get him to go to the hospital, he would be given Panadol. On June the 4th, on his third trip, he collapsed.
9: My sister-in-law had asked Putu, you know, do you want to? Let's go. And he refused.
7: That's Sakiasi's aunt, Elizabeth.
9: And even when they questioned him on what had happened, and even just the word, oh, I was beaten, that's how we assumed the officers came when he had died. You know, you say you were beaten by police and by army, that's like, oh, you know, the guards are up.
7: Sakiasi's family says he never felt it was safe to turn to any authority in Fiji. This comes at a time when military officers are patrolling the streets bearing automatic weapons, ostensibly as part of a joint operation with police to crack down on drugs. Police are also promoting a Dobbin website where citizens can be their community's, quote, eyes and ears and inform on others, all adding to a tense security environment in Fiji's capital. The beating involving Sakiasi came less than a week after Johnny Vakarisi died in a military prison cell. He too had been beaten by soldiers. Here's Buna again.
8: We were on the sidelines, like in the dark, nobody couldn't see us. But from the perspective of Sakiasi's girlfriend, she described that some were in uniform, some were not. So after they had beaten him up, they had taken him up to the station up here at valley level.
7: But this, the family was later told, had never been logged or recorded.
9: They chose to take him now to the cop shop. But even in that, what we'd say now was the official arrest, there actually was no paperwork when they took him to the police station and locked him up.
7: Fiji police now acknowledge that there was a raid that night in April and that 12 police officers were present. A police statement described the beatings as, quote, failure to adhere to processes and procedures. The day after his death, Sakiasi's family say they received 3 separate visits in one day by police. Elizabeth, who lives in Australia, had dialed into one of them.
10: 2 police officers had arrived. His body was probably not even cold by this stage. They had attempted to force my sister-in-law into signing a document to avoid any post-mortem from being done. She did not want to sign. She refused. Then out of the blue, a doctor had called and stated, look, there will be a post-mortem that will be done.
7: The post-mortem process was even more frustrating.
10: The police were allowed to just go in and out of that room, examination room. Then the doctor just advised the family, without passing the paperwork, that he had passed away because he had tuberculosis, TB, and AIDS. And then this doctor ended up changing his findings and said, oh, he died actually from pneumonia.
7: Frustrated, Elizabeth emailed Police Commissioner Rusiati Tudravu. This was his reply.
11: If you want to raise your grievances, then address your email to me. I will not action if I'm copied. Please have some respect to the office of the police commissioner.
7: The family is now pushing for a new post-mortem entirely. They feel as though the listed reason does not reflect what truly happened.
10: My nephew was sodomized. His head was stomped on. You know, he was beaten. For them to sort of knuckle it down to just TB or this is pneumonia, no.
7: Buna and Elizabeth, along with the rest of the family, are now making arrangements for Sakiasi Ose's funeral. He was 32 years old. The Fiji military and police have not responded to requests for comment.
6: You don't have to choose between who you are and playing the sport that you love. That's the message behind Auckland's newest inclusive club rugby team, Te Papapa Wolves. The Onehunga-based team played their debut match last month, embracing players of all backgrounds, ages and orientation, especially Pasifika Rainbow and Takata Pui communities. It's the second inclusive rugby team in Auckland, and its co-founder, Jay Fa'ata Vailuanga, says it's about the sport being a place where everyone

0: was inspired by, you know, a lot of players, past players who've always wanted to have a Pacific kaupapa inclusive rugby team in Aotearoa, and there's never been one created. I mean, there was one that was started before, but there's never been one that's community rooted, that's based on, you know, Pacific values. So yeah, we came together, we reached out to Auckland Rugby, Michaela, shout out to Michaela. She connected us with Te Papapa leadership and the board. And so we came together and had a Talanoa together and just talked about, you know, what this team like means, you know, for the club and for the community. And so, and it turns out that the values of what this team is about aligns really, really well with the kaupapa of Te Papapa and what they're all about in terms of diversity, inclusion, you know, weaving in, you know, Pacific values that reflects the community in Unihunga and Te Papapa and in this area.
1: Going back to your personal experiences, what was it like playing for mainstream rugby teams that didn't have this kaupapa or missional vision?
0: From my experience, you know, it's mostly positive. You know, I was really lucky to be in those mainstreams where I enjoyed playing, but I feel like I could never be authentically myself in there. You know, as queer people, you know, we find we have to adapt and we have to find different versions of ourselves, you know, to suit the environment that we're in. And so, you know, even though I enjoyed playing in those mainstream teams, I still feel like, you know, I could never be fully myself. And I think this team is all about is it's welcoming everybody, you know, to be their authentic self and just be who you are and just enjoy playing rugby.
1: Why couldn't you be your authentic self in those mainstream clubs?
0: I feel like, you know, rugby historically has never been an environment that celebrates our rainbow people, our trans people, or people who are different. You know, it was a sport that was, you know, very, very masculine and very structured and very patriarchal, you know, and never had a space for people like myself, even though there were a lot of us that played in those teams, but a lot of people couldn't come out, you know, a lot of people didn't feel comfortable or safe to be their authentic self. They just had to put on a version of themselves, you know, to fulfill their role of playing for those teams.
1: Since playing for Te Papapa Wolves, what has it done to your mental health or overall, just your well-being overall?
0: Oh, massive. Massive, you know, like I think for the first time ever, you know, I look forward to like coming to training. I look forward to like seeing all the boys and all our supporters and everybody at the club. It's been a mana enhancing experience since we first, you know, started as a team and as a club. I can speak for my mates as well and for everybody in our team. You know, they love coming to training. You know, like our team is more than just being, you know, an inclusive team for rainbow, for our trans, for our takatāpui, for our queer Pacific identity. It's also for everybody of all ages, of all abilities. You know, we have dads. You know, I think the oldest guy, you know, the oldest person in our team is about in their late 50s and the youngest is 16. And so there's some really special connections and special relationships and interactions, you know, happening within our team. You know, like we've got so many different people from different backgrounds. We've got a dad and a son playing rugby for the first time together. We had parents who used to wait in the car and on the sideline when they come to drop off their kids in our junior teams. Now they see us, you know, training on the other field and they jump in. And then, you know, it's such a beautiful connections and relationship. And yeah, it's been a huge like learning journey for everybody, you know, like coming together and just learning from each other.
1: How do you guys actively address homophobia and transphobia?
0: I think for us, it's all about our why, what we're all about, you know, what our values are. Our team is about, you know, is rooted in our Pacific values, you know, of alofa, of fa'alualu, of love and respect for each other, of tautua, of service and inclusion. You know, that's what our team is all about. And we're very intentional. That's what we stand for. And we have to start with ourselves first, our Talanoa, building that culture, that inclusive culture within our team first, ensuring that it is a safe space, you know, for everybody.
1: What message do you have for any young athlete that's struggling to come out to their teams?
0: It's okay. Oh my gosh, it's okay to be who you are, and it's okay. Take your time. That's your truth to tell when you're ready. You know, when you're ready, that's your truth to tell and to share with your loved ones, with your community, with your people, with your chosen family. You don't have to choose between who you are and playing the sport that you love, you can be both.

0: And if you can't find a team that allows you to be who you are, that celebrates who you are and what you bring to that team, just know that there's a place for you here at Te Papapa. And then the Wolves, come play for the Wolves.
1: The producers of Nauru's first feature film hopes the project will inspire young Nauruans to explore careers in film. Shot entirely in Nauru, Far End of the Sea is a historical drama set in 1842 and follows a shipwrecked Scottish sailor who forms an unexpected friendship with a Nauru man amid local tensions. Tiana Haxton spoke to two of the producers.
2: I'm on Pleasant Island.
3: Nauru.
4: Cramer Kane, a Nauruan actor of 30 years based in Australia, has long dreamt of returning home for a local production. As a producer and lead actor, Kane says it was about showing his community what is possible in the industry.
5: It sounds cliche, but literally it's not just all about TikTok and Instagram and all that where you can perform. There's that old school medium of the creative side of film and magic of screen and TV and acting and stage and theatre.
4: For writer and producer Jamie Coffer, it was also a homecoming of sorts. While born in Australia, he calls Nauru his first home.
6: So my first memories of life, like literal, is of Nauru, is playing in the backyard in our house in Nauru. And I've lived in other Pacific islands, but Nauru is a very special place because it's the people, it's my childhood home, and I love Nauru.
4: He too has dreamt of returning to Nauru to make a movie. Alongside an Australian film crew, they initially planned to employ 8 Nauruans, but the local community were so supportive, they ended up with 50 more than they bargained for.
6: And they flourished, I think. Like, they did amazing. They kept up with the pace, and they went above and beyond, you know, 4 a.m. starts to set up unit base in the bush in the middle of Nauru.
5: But they stepped up.
6: Exactly.
4: The film's premiere was widely celebrated in Nauru. Kane said community approval mattered more than any international recognition.
5: We didn't care what the rest of the world thought, as long as Nauru itself, they loved it, and we're really proud that it turned out in a very positive way.
4: He says the project was also an opportunity to showcase the country's culture and identity at a time where they often only appear in international headlines for negative reasons related to their offshore detention centre arrangements with Australia. The filmmakers worked closely with cultural advisors to include traditional knowledge, historical attire, ancient language dialects and aspects of Nauruan history. Kane witnessed audiences connecting with seeing their homeland represented in a different light.
5: They love the language, they love the scenery, they love seeing Nauru again in that light and not in a documentary or in a news report, you know. And that was a big thing for them.
4: Coffer agrees, saying it was important for the film to reflect the people of the island nation.
6: The story, I wanted to create something that showed Nauru at its core, what it's at the heart of the Nauruan people, which is what I experienced when I was there. At the core of it is a story of two lost people, and anyone can relate. It's a story of love and loss and isolation and also friendship and the possibilities of what this could all be.
4: He hopes the film inspires aspiring Pacifica filmmakers across the region.
6: I think some of the best storytellers come from the Pacific Islanders, and I think it comes from the culture in the Pacific of, you know, being able to tell a story around a campfire or around a celebration and just tell stories. I think it's an innate thing in the Pacific culture to be storytellers. And hopefully, you know, with the legends that exist in Nauru, you know, who knows what's next.
4: After premiering in Nauru in May, Far End of the Sea was released to the public free of charge on YouTube, attracting 500,000 views

0: time now for our Pacific Sports Talanoa. With me is our senior sports journalist, Elias Atora. Malo Ili, let's start with the Sevens tournament in France. How did Fiji and New Zealand do in Bordeaux at the weekend?
1: Bulavinaka, the Bordeaux Sevens tournament closed off on Monday morning, marking the end of the 2025-2026 World Sevens Series. The event was the third tournament in the World Sevens Championship, which featured three tournaments in Hong Kong and Spain as well. Prior to that was the annual HSBC Sevens Series. The championship was also used as a qualifier for the Sevens Series, with the top eight teams in the men and the top eight team in the women's competitions securing their spots in the series for the 2026-2027 season, which will kick off in Dubai in November. Now, as far as the actual France Sevens is concerned, Fiji and New Zealand both fell short in the end. The Fijian men's team lost to South Africa in the quarterfinals 14-12 and then suffered another loss, disappointingly, this time to USA in the fifth place playoff, 17-14, and finished sixth in the end. The Fijian women also lost their quarterfinal, going down 29-14 to Canada and then lost again to France, 24-12, to finish sixth as well. The New Zealand men's team, although they made the finals, they lost to France 14-5, while the women's team also went down 26-19 to Australia in their final clash. South Africa claimed the World Championship title for the men and Australia for the women. But the good news is both Fiji and New Zealand have qualified for the Sevens Series. The Fijian men are in with South Africa, New Zealand, Spain, Australia, Argentina, France and USA, and in the women's competition, Fijiana and New Zealand join Australia, Canada, USA, France, Japan and Spain. In another news, straight after the France Sevens in Bordeaux on Monday morning, New Zealand All Blacks Sevens coach Thomas Idama Jr. announced that he was stepping away from the role and is not re-signing with New Zealand Rugby. Idama has been head coach since 2023 and says it is the right time to take a break after 150 tournaments as a player and coach in the New Zealand Sevens setup, which means that New Zealand will now have to look for a new coach to take over and guide them to the next Sevens series.
0: There was some football action as well. Can you give us an update on that?
1: Yes, in football, Rarotonga is hosting the OFC Under-19 Men's Qualification Event, which features Tonga, Cooks and Papua New Guinea. The first round of matches was held on Sunday and PNG defeated Tonga 4-0 to kickstart their campaign. Tonga will meet Cook Islands on Wednesday before PNG take on Cook Islands in the last game at the weekend. The Tongans must win big to keep their chances of qualifying for the championship in August, while the Cook Islands, of course, have their first game coming up. In FIFA international friendlies at the weekend, the Fiji women's team lost to Hong Kong 3-2, while the men's team went down 2-1 to Vanuatu.
0: And despite Fijian draw and Moana Pacifica out of the Super Rugby Pacific comp, which teams will be heading into the finals?
1: An exciting weekend of Super Rugby action. We came through with the semi-final playoffs and now the top four teams who will fight off for the title have been confirmed. Competition leaders, the Hurricanes, thrashed the Brumbies 66-12 last Friday night here at home in Wellington, and they will host the Blues, who lost 34-59 to the Crusaders but have qualified for the last four as the best losing team. The second semi-final will be between the Chiefs, second in the competition, and the defending champions Crusaders. The Chiefs beat the Reds 46-24 last weekend at the FMG Stadium in Hamilton. Now, one of the interesting factors at the weekend was the fact that a total of 42 players with Pacifica heritage were in action when the Super Rugby Pacific qualifying finals was played out. The first match on Friday between the Hurricanes and the Brumbies featured 15 players of Pacifica heritage, 12 for the host, including Captain Duplessis Kirifi, and 3 in the Brumbies side, which included Rob Valentino. The defending champions Crusaders had 8 in their match day 23. The list included Fijian heritage players George Bauer and Super Rugby top try scorer Sevu Rees, while their opponents, the Blues, had 7, led by captain Patrick Tuipulotu. Chiefs had 7 in their playing squad, including Tongan heritage players Tupouvai, Sampeni Finau and Samsoni Taukeaho, while the Reds had 5, which included Philippon Daungunu and Lukan Sakalayaloto. And we look forward to seeing this players featuring again in semi-finals this weekend.
0: That's Pacific Waves for today. For all episodes, head over to rnz.co.nz/Pacific. 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
2: Big fella, hello through and welcome everyone talk lo Melanesia update. Me Koroi Hawkins, lo program today by me look lo sample of the big fella stories around the region and behind by me go lo team lo Buzz FM lo Vanuatu. RNZ Pacific News lo Pigeon, me Koroi Hawkins. South coastline lo Manus Island lo PNG have me been covered with timota big fella rafts lo pumice. Stone blow volcano where me created by one fella submarine volcano where me go for erupt lo Bismarck Sea. And me located around 125 kilometers southeast lo Manus. This fella volcano have me been emitting big fella steam plume since early May, while other built up lava have me been producing masses lo pumice where me float colour surface. One fella former Manus MP with them crocodile hunter Ron Knight. And he said that some followed rafts at several kilometers in area and had been pushed up by tides against him, Manus. Ron Knight, he said, Pumas rafts at Barava devastating marine life where people oketa rely on him for kakai. Starlink satellite services ought to be used by Papua New Guinea authorities for respond to El Nino weather impacts across the country. El Nino phase, he forecast for bringing drought conditions to parts of PNG lo coming months. Minister for Disaster and Emergency, Dr. Billy Joseph, hemi say government by me monitor and respond to impacts in tandem with Timota provincial authorities. Hemi say by outcarrying one for emphasis, lo taking vital information for affected communities, lo timely manner. Public Prosecution Office, Blow France, hemi been lodging one for appeal against the one for court ruling for dismissing charges against the one for group, Lord Canucks. Lo Friday, one for a court, Lo Paris, hemi drop him every charges against him pro-independence Kanak leader Christian Tien. Hem with him 13 Nara Fala, ota been alleged garam role inside Lo civil unrest, Lo New Caledonia, Lo mid-May 2024, where 14 people ota been dying. Panel of judges, oketse, ota been basing decision, blokata Lo insufficient evidence for everyone, Lokata 14 accused. New leader of Solomon Islands, hemi lo New Zealand, for meeting with him Prime Minister Christopher Luxon lo this week. Mati Wale, hemi been elected Prime Minister 3 weeks ago finish, hemi been lo one for staunch critic lo Solomon Security Pact, hemi signed with him China lo 2022. Hemi been promised for Garam Disola Pact reviewed, and last week hemi secured agreement for negotiating one for new treaty with him Australia. Mr. Luxon, hemi say hemi look forward for here about him now, the priorities for Mr. Wale, and for waka kosa with him, oketa. Solomon Islands Foreign and Education Ministers about joining Mr. Wale, where I'm also meet with him Foreign Minister Winston Peters. Cook Islands researchers ought have been point golo tourism, also one for the primary driver blow plastic pollution. One for a study when we published last week, hemi trace him now origin blow plastics we had collected from 6 falota islands lo country during lo one for a cruise lo 2024. Hemi say single use plastics within plastic fragments within clear links colo tourism and coastal activities hemi dominate him now this for a collection. Study hemi advocate for improved waste management processes. Met Service hemi been warning people for stay off lo southern coastlines below North Island during lo large swells we expected lo tomorrow. Waves lo 7 lo to 8 meters what been expected lo high tide tomorrow around lo south coast below Wellington, lo southern Wairarapa and around lo eastern coast below South Island. Meteorologist Lewis Ferns hemi say height and long period lo swells may be meaning that ought got him greater potential for run up lo beach. Louis Ferris, MCA residents, or should heed him local authorities' warnings. Israel have been conducting strikes against the military targets in western and central Iran. Have come hours after Iran have fired one for salvo lo missiles lo Israel targets in relation to one for attack lo Beirut southern suburbs. Have the most serious escalation yet since fragile ceasefire have come up lo this for conflict. Ota Peruvians ought have been vote lo one for a second round lo presidential election for choose between two for starkly different candidates. Keiko Fujimori hemi one for a conservative and daughter blo one for a former disgraced president hemi run against him Roberto Sanchez one for a nationalist congressman. what had been dreamt of on 33 other candidates during the first round of voting lo April. Sandro Reyes, him he one fellow voted lo capital Lima, him he been tell him ABC, him he just like him Peru for him he go for develop. Polls him he been close lo like to lo Monday for determining him now ninth president lo country lo one decade. The sport England captain Ben Stokes, him he say the Lord's pitch, him he no benefit in test cricket. England him he completed 115 run win over Black Caps, lo first test blotter, where him he just 166 overs. Fijian and draw women ought to have been Lucimna opening Super Rugby Women's Clash blotter against the Waratahs lo Sydney lo Saturday, ought been go down 42-29. Waratahs ought blitz him draw early, scoring 4 fella unanswered tries lo first 28 minutes. For lead 28-3. Draw out have been dominant low scrum time and deny Waratahs one for a winning bonus point. Scoring 4 for lock at the transporter low that for a game. Draw out hosting Western Force low Churchill Park low Lautoka low Saturday low second game blocketan. And Kiribati by me hosting now 12th Micronesian Games low 2030. Minister of Women, Youth, Sport and Social Affairs Ruth Cross Kwansing and you say Micronesian Games Council. Hem he been giving Kiribati hosting rights. Hem he say ministry hem he thank him author everyone will assist and help for take him hosting Bidia over the line. Construction of venues lo main island and other multi-purpose integrated sports centres across the outer islands by me now focus blow newly established Kiribati Institute blow sport. Hem now news and sport lo pigeon from RNZ Pacific. And hem now some for okata top stories lo here today from RNZ Pacific. This time, the Emmy join him now, team from Buzz FM, Lo Vanuatu.
3: Internet news. Vanuatu showcased on Japanese television documentary. Kwanapo urges stronger trust and inclusion in Pacific Financial Leaders Meeting in Santo. Trade Committee focuses on market access and economic growth priorities. Tourism assessment expands nationwide to support industry growth. And law turnout marks a key consultation on Havana Marina project. Good evening and welcome to Vanuatu Nightly News. I'm Kizi Kalsakau. Leading our news tonight, shadow governance over national career rebuild. Fresh scrutiny is mounting over the management of Air Vanuatu's new operating company, AV3, as concerns emerge about executive recruitment, salary packages and financial accountability during the airline's recovery from liquidation. Sources have questioned the transparency of recent senior appointments and the cost of new executive contracts, while also raising concerns over the unresolved reported $19 million Airbus A220 deposit and ongoing investment decisions. The issues come as AV3 seeks to restore international operations and rebuild public confidence, with industry observers arguing that stronger governance and accountability will be critical to the airline's long-term recovery. Vanuatu was featured on a popular Japanese television documentary last weekend, offering viewers a glimpse into life in the Pacific nation through the story of a Japanese pilot based in Port Vila. The episode of Guro Chikuyubin follows Mr. Hiromichi Shimizu, whose dream of becoming a pilot led him to Vanuatu, where he now works across the country's island aviation network. Set against Vanuatu's scenic landscapes, the program also highlighted a personal story of family and reconnection as Mr. Shimizu shares heartfelt messages with his parents in Japan after years of limited contact. The documentary is expected to showcase both Vanuatu's unique lifestyle and aviation sector to a wider Japanese audience while telling a story of pursuing dreams far from home. In finance, Deputy Prime Minister and Finance Minister Johnny Kwanapo has called for stronger financial inclusion, trust and resilience across Pacific economies. Speaking at the 14th Pacific Islands Regional Initiative Piri meetings held in Santo, co-hosted by the Reserve Bank of Vanuatu and the Alliance for Financial Inclusion, the meeting brought together regional central bank governors and financial regulators to discuss digital financial services, consumer protection, green finance, and broader efforts to strengthen inclusive financial systems. Kwanapo warns that rising living costs, climate shocks, and global economic uncertainty are increasing increasing pressure on households and small economies, stressing that financial inclusion must go beyond access to focus on how people use financial services effectively. He also highlighted low public trust in banking systems as a key barrier, urging stronger regulatory cooperation and policy reforms to build confidence while ensuring compliant systems do not undermine access for rural and remote communities. The meeting will inform regional priorities ahead of the 2026 AFI Global Policy Forum in Papua New Guinea. In trade, the National Trade Development Committee, NTDC, has met for its first session of 2026 to discuss key trade priorities, economic challenges, and measures aimed at strengthening Vanuatu's trade sector. Convened by Vanuatu 8 for Trade Management Unit under the Ministry of Trade and Commerce, the meeting brought together government agencies, private sector representatives and development partners to review trade facilitation initiatives and strategies for sustainable economic growth. Members were advised that the review of the Vanuatu Trade Policy Framework is expected to be completed at the next NTDC meeting. Discussions also focus on addressing rising transport and trade costs, climate-related impacts, and changing international market conditions while advancing efforts to improve market access, support local industries, promote value-added production, and strengthen regional trade cooperation. In tourism, Vanuatu has expanded its tourism market readiness pathway assessment to 5 additional provinces, Toba, Sanma, Malamba, Pinama, and Tafia, as part of efforts to strengthen tourism planning and support industry recovery. 18 trained enumerators are currently conducting face-to-face interviews with tourism operators across the country to collect data that will help guide policy development, investment decisions, and future sector support. Working alongside tourism associations, tourism councils, area councils, and other stakeholders, the assessment will evaluate the readiness and viability of tourism businesses while identifying opportunities to improve product quality and business performance. The initiative forms part of a broader strategy to build a more resilient, sustainable and competitive tourism industry for Vanuatu. Underwent a public consultation on the proposed Havana Haven Marina development has highlighted concerns over community participation, with only a small number of residents attending a meeting held by the Department of Environmental Protection and Conservation in Meta Village. The consultation, which reviewed the project's Environmental Impact Assessment EIA, was nearly postponed due to low attendance despite ongoing public debate over the marina's potential effects on mangroves, marine ecosystems, and flooding risks in the Havana Harbor area. Environmental officials have urged residents and stakeholders to make use of the remaining consultation period, with submissions on the EIA report open until Friday. The department confirms that only environmental issues raised through the public review process will be considered before a final decision is made on whether to grant the environmental permit required for the marina project to proceed. With that, conclude our Vanuatu Nightly News. You can still follow VNN through Buzz SoundCloud, Buzz Facebook page, our website www.buzzonline.vu, Capital FM 107, and Radio New Zealand, Melanesian Update, RNZ Pacific. I'm Kizi Kalsakaoya. Very good night.
4: And hem now, Melanesian Update program, Mikoroi Hawkins. Thank you to Mas for tuning in. Yusa Kasim Okata, up-to-date news and current affairs, lo website blo mifala, rnzi.com, and mifala stop too lo Facebook and lo Twitter, just search him at RNZ Pacific.

0: That's Marla TK with Highly Medicated from his album Bad Meditation. The son of legendary guitarist Billy TK and artist and writer Moana Tipa, Marla Tikahika was born into music and the arts. Between 2009 and 2015, Marla's band Electric Wire Hustle released three albums, taking Marla all over the world. But as you'll hear, that took its toll, leading to some healing and this remarkable solo debut you can hear. Marla TK's mahi is now diverse and collaborative. He's a recording artist, a nurturer of others, and the work extends to the performing arts, radio drama, soundtrack and iwi community kaupapa. Bad Meditation was released back in 2021, and today Marla TK is in a very different place from that of being an international touring artist. In Ōtaki, closer to his culture, and to Te Taiao, the natural world.
1: Tēnā koe, Mark. 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Currently in Ōtaki and very happy to share this little piece of paradise here. E mihi ana ki a koutou o Ngāti Raukawa ki ngā kāwai. 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

0: Mata and his partner Te Ika with whānau have become smallholders on his in-law's property. Looking to live more sustainably, doing as much as they can themselves, they built a gorgeous tiny home on wheels out of recycled materials, and Mata is big-time gardening. Indeed, you're listening now to Ngā Mata o Hina, a work inspired by following the phases of the moon with the Maramataka calendar in the garden. It was created for an art installation at the 2025 Sharjah Biennial in the United Arab Emirates.
1: I've always had a deep yearning to garden, you know, it's in the name, and to farm. My parents never owned property, or neither did I, so when I think about it, my whānau on my dad's side, his parents and before them were market gardeners, and they talk about the Great Depression and the importance of their little small holding and being able to grow their own kai in the garden. And also on my mother's side, my granddad would talk about the Depression years as well and how important the mahinga kai of kaitahu was. And so I grew up with those kind of narratives, and my old man would, whenever he saw an off-grid setup, you know, he would just be enthralled with it, you know, oh, they've got solar panels and they've got a wetback. So very early on I sort of got this sense that if you were set up in that way, you had something good. So here we are. On my dad's side, the Andersons, his mother was an Anderson from Waitomo Kawhia, and we had a Scottish tupuna who was there early on. There's a really old photo with him wearing a traditional flax rain cape. He married into the whānau that come off Tāne Tinoro, an ancestor of ours who owned the Waitomo Caves. So that's the first Scottish Māori intermarriage, and then the same happens on my mother's side down in the South Island in Dunedin, where my Scottish grandmother meets a local boy from Moiraki, and they get married and have my mother, and they go and live at Otako Marae. Yeah, very proud of both sides, because I know that in those days the community relied on each other no matter where they were from.

I would say that my generation is the kind of guinea pig generation for the start of, we were just old enough for kōhanga reo, and then we were just old enough for kura kaupapa. So we went slotted straight into kura kaupapa when that got going, and then the right age for university programs, Te Wānanga o Aotearoa, and so I had a bit of a golden ticket in terms of my age to go right through those kinds of things, but they were certainly in their infancy. You had all of the challenges that came with being Māori in the 80s and 90s and trying to get something going. My kura kaupapa started in a garage. To be honest, even though I have a mataora now and look tūturu as, I'm still figuring it out, and especially the taha wairua, the spiritual aspects, and just learning how to just not be afraid to try and connect with that bit of myself. I'm really thankful to Te Ao Māori for giving us the opportunity to pull something out of it if we're able to, you know, and that goes for non-Māori as well. I don't think we're any more spiritual than any other culture. It just hasn't been repressed as much as other cultures,

stepmother Helen is just the most incredible musician I ever saw. She plays flute, piano, bass, and my father and his and my uncles thought they were all hot musicians, but she would just pirouette around them, you know, and come and look after us kids and make the dinner and, you know, drive us and look after the house. And my mother did the same thing. And she has another side of her with the visual arts. One turning point in terms of our journey with the arts was moving from K Road back to Mum's Tūranga Waiwai in Ōtautahi. And Ngaitau has settled by this time, and we're really struggling out in West Christchurch. We're struggling because for a single mother to be that artistic at that time is so intensely artistic that she has to do it. She's such a talent. So she had both sides. She had the visual side, and she's a beautiful jazz singer as well, great guitarist. She met my father when she was in his band as a singer.

Dad had an arts organisation in Auckland called Whare Mana, which became Powerhouse, and they would have elements of kapa haka and young people coming in to learn how to produce shows and do the lighting. And yeah, we were based around K Road and Freeman's Bay. And then my mother had a big yearning inside herself to get back to her own people, and some of her aunties had said, you know, you should come back to Te Waipounamu. So we did that, but it was tough. And even though I got put into another kura kaupapa, the neighbourhood was so kind of shut down and insular and confusing. I remember my next door neighbour was a Māori guy who had a swastika in his window, and I just couldn't figure the place out, and I wouldn't walk to the dairy by myself, and you know, it was just quite a strange place. But we were lucky we were there because Ngaito had settled, and there was an incredible leader in there. He led our reo Māori revitalisation. His name was Tau Pōtiki, but he also knew the power of the visual arts, and so he created this role for my mother, which was their first arts coordinator. Her first job was to go and find our artists. So she went and literally, you know, knocked on people's doors and said, "Hey Fiona, you know, Fiona Partington, I think I heard that you're kaitau, aren't you?" And brought those kinds of people in, Simon Kahn, and put them together with traditional people who are well known in the iwi. Two things happened. It changed our financial outlook of being in poverty and on food boxes and relying on handouts from the Red Cross, etc. And the other thing that happened was Mum was now deep in this visual arts world, organising things, taking 30 people to the Venice Biennale. I had to get my first job, move into my first flat when I was 16, because she was going to Venice. I was like, oh,

I was born into music quite literally. I feel like I was born into a drum kit. One of my earliest memories is sleeping, crawling into a bass drum and looking up and seeing my uncles and aunties standing around getting ready to perform. But I can remember how total the music got, okay, how fully it sort of sounded in that space. And I know it was loud. You know, there's that idea that Pepe doesn't necessarily have the distinction of the mother in itself, you know, and it kind of felt that way with the music. It was probably so loud that, you know, you wouldn't be able to distinguish it from yourself.

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We're now closing on this frequency. Our transmission will continue in a few moments on 7440 kHz in the 41-metre band. Retune now to 7440 kHz in the 41-metre band. This is New Zealand.

0: RNZ News at 2. Tēnā koe, I'm Peter McIlwain. Iran's military has said it's halting operations against Israel after the first direct hostilities between the two sides in 2 months. Iran warned Israel against further attacks, including in southern Lebanon. The BBC's Yoland Nell reports.
1: The past day has brought the region the closest to a return to full-scale war since the April ceasefire came into effect. The flare-up began when the Iran-backed Lebanese group Hezbollah fired at northern Israel. Israel responded by launching a deadly attack on Hezbollah's stronghold in southern Beirut. Iran had made clear that this was a red line and has since fired some 30 ballistic missiles at Israel, according to an Israeli defense official. Iran's ally in Yemen, the Houthis, also fired two missiles. After the first Iranian barrage, Israel's military says it launched two rounds of strikes on Iran, saying it hit air defences and a petrochemical complex.
0: Civil defence is telling residents living along Wellington's exposed southern coastline to leave their homes ahead of huge swells set to batter coastal areas later today. The city's mayor, Andrew Little, has declared a state of emergency for the southern and eastern areas of the capital. Met Service says waves of up to 9 metres are expected and swells along the Wairarapa upper coast may reach 10.5 metres. Dan Neely of the Wellington Civil Defence Emergency Management Office says the most severe waves are expected between 10 a.m. and 1 p.m. A governance expert says former KiwiRail director Scott O'Donnell's numerous conflicts of interest would have been disruptive to its board. The response to an RNZ Official Information Act request has revealed that in one meeting, Mr. O'Donnell had to leave for 6 of the 14 agenda items. Adjunct Professor Chris Eichbaum says there is a point where conflicts become unworkable. He says if they are spread within an agenda, that person would be in and out of the meeting like a yo-yo. Mr. O'Donnell received almost $45,000 for less than a year's service and resigned in March for an Australian business venture. The leader of a religious group facing trial over the death of a 70-year-old Chinese woman has challenged some parts of translations of notes found in his home, saying it makes people think of cult induction. Kaixiao Liu and his three family members have denied the kidnapping and manslaughter of Xu Lai Wang. Our reporter, Lucy Xia, has more.
2: The many handwritten notes recorded daily life at the defendant's home, where the Crown says Ms. Wang and five other women lived in servitude. They contained descriptions of the starvation of Ms. Wang and letters where the other women pledged their bodies and souls to Mr. Liu and their conversion to the Liu family, said to be of the tribe of Judah. Mr. Liu cross-examined the translator Cyril Young, saying the word conversion in the Chinese text means family affiliation, but Mr. Young didn't agree. Ms. Wang's body was found wrapped in rubbish bags in Auckland's Gulf Harbour 2 years ago.
0: And NASA astronauts are to wear Prada when they next head to the moon. The Italian fashion house has unveiled an inner layer garment featuring ventilation tubes knitted into the garment. A Prada astronaut suit, first seen 2 years ago, is also expected to be used for NASA's anticipated Artemis 4 moon landing in 2028. To sport, Queensland have recalled Reece Walsh for State of Origin 2 in Melbourne next week. The star fullback was a notable omission from Billy Slater's squad for Game 1, which New South Wales won 22-20. Walsh has been named on the bench, with Kalen Ponga named to start in the number 1 jersey. And four sets of brothers will compete at the World Cup, all for different countries, in a reflection of how steady migration around the world has had an impact on football. That's the news.
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0: This is RNZ National on air on rnz.co.nz and also Freeview Channel 50. The short forecast for you now, thanks to Met Service and taking us up to midnight tonight. Northland to Taumarunui and Taupō, including Coromandel and Bay of Plenty. Cloudy periods and isolated showers clearing to fine this morning. Taranaki and Taihape to Kapiti. Cloudy periods, isolated showers about the ranges clearing and becoming becoming fine this afternoon. Gisborne, Hawke's Bay, Wairarapa and Wellington, scattered showers, clearing south of Gisborne in the evening. Nelson, Marlborough and Canterbury, mainly fine, remaining showers about Banks Peninsula and Kaikoura Coast, clearing this morning. Buller, Grey and Westland, fine, apart from isolated showers north of Greymouth until dawn. For Otago, Southland and Fiordland, isolated showers clearing most places this morning, but lingering about the south coast. Southwesterly gales in exposed places easing early this morning. Today for the Chatham Islands, showers, some possibly heavy with squally thunderstorms and hail this morning. Southwesterlies rising to gale early this morning. 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It's now 5 minutes past two. More news and weather on the hour at three. Kia ora. Welcome aboard the all-night programme for a Tuesday morning. If you've just joined me, I'm Peter McIlwain, and it's a pleasure sharing some entertainment, information and other bits in between, including inheritance from the BBC at about a quarter past two. Before that, though, I will have a brand new word. Well, maybe it's not a brand new one for you. You might have read it somewhere before. Back to music now, and it's from Littleton-based singer-songwriter Amiria Grinnell, and from her 2015 album Autumn, this is Your Sky.

I love her nice, relaxed delivery. Yes, Amiria Grinnell and Your Sky on the All Night program at RNZ National. Time has come around to 11 past two. Hello, Sue, and thank you so much for that information about the tally stick. And of course, yes, episode three following news, sport and weather at three. The word now, and this morning's word is opsimath. It is spelt O-P-S-I-M-A-T-H, opsimath. It's a noun. It means a person who begins to learn late in life. They continue to study. Good on the opsimaths of this world. Well, now a contemporary US West Coast band out of Los Angeles, and you may notice the influences of groups like The Byrds, The Grateful Dead, and maybe even The Beatles on this one. The group is called Beechwood Sparks, and from their 2012 album, The Tarnished Gold, this is, yeah, Sparks Fly Again.

0: They're a group called Beechwood Sparks. The track was Sparks Fly Again. 16 past two, this is the All Night program. And now the family dramas behind some of the world's biggest businesses. Inheritance explores what it takes to build a dynasty and pass it on. And this season, we focus on Samsung.
1: A funeral home in New York. Every parent's worst nightmare. It's late November 2005, 3 weeks before it's announced that no one from Samsung will face charges in the X-Files case, a South Korean national scandal that's implicated K.H. Lee, the Samsung chairman, in alleged political bribery. But his sole focus right now is his youngest child. Her name is Lee Yoon-hyung. Company officials say the 26-year-old was killed in a car crash. Jeffrey Kane, author of Samsung Rising.
2: She was charismatic and joyful and energetic, you know, lovable. And that's why she was popular also across South Korea.
1: Many South Koreans are in shock. The young heiress had seemed like the most accessible member of this often distant family. For the last 2 years, she'd been writing about her life on a blog, which had grown a large following. Jaeyeon Lee, who writes for South Korean newspaper Hankyure.
3: She shared her everyday life there. Not fancy stuff, just really relatable, down-to-earth stuff. Her blog was titled Pretty Yoon-hyung's Place. Isn't that cute? She would write about her boyfriend. She once wrote about trying to learn guitar from her boyfriend.
1: As well as guitar lessons, she'd blogged about her family.
3: She shared a story about skiing where some lady crashed into her, and just right afterwards, her father, K.H. Lee, made her wear a helmet at all times. And she'd complain about it, saying that now she was the only one wearing a helmet except for little children.
2: This is really unusual because the Chaebol heirs live in absolute secrecy. It's like, you know, nobody gets to meet the Wizard of Oz.
1: The young socialite had only moved to the U.S. a couple of months before to study arts management at New York University. In the aftermath of such a tragic and high-profile death, journalists had begun asking questions, not least because Samsung representatives had given few details. Jake Kwan, part of the BBC's news team in Seoul.
4: There were no reports of who was driving or where it happened or where was the car.
1: New York City police revealed they had no record of a crash involving the Samsung chairman's youngest daughter.
4: So rumors were running rife that maybe Samsung did not tell the truth.
1: I can't imagine the pain the family must have been going through. Letting the world in on this level of grief would seem, to me, unbearable. But by now, they know how she died. And in South Korea in particular, there is a deep shame and stigma attached. It wasn't a car crash. And sooner or later, journalists will find out the truth. They'll speak to New York's medical examiner and find the witnesses. K.H. Lee and Samsung are already under intense public and corporate scrutiny. Samsung is still smarting from a $300 million fine handed out in the U.S. a month earlier for its part in an international conspiracy to fix the price of computer memory chips. But business must pale into insignificance in the context of their family tragedy. When the truth finally comes out about the young woman's death, that she had taken her own life, will the public react with sympathy or mistrust? I'm Elise Hugh. From the BBC World Service, this is Inheritance, the stories of the families behind some of the world's biggest companies. Our journalists have scoured the archives, combed through memoirs, and handpicked experienced observers to take you inside these dynasties. At times, we'll recreate, as faithfully as we can, the

0: pivotal moments, all to understand how powerful empires are built and passed on. Season 1, Samsung. Episode 7 of 10, The Crown Slips. A crowded Catholic church in Seoul. Packed not with worshipers, but journalists, photographers, and cameramen. It's an unusual place for a press conference, to say the least. It's November 2007, 2 years after the death of K.H. Lee's youngest child in New York. As they grieved, questions were asked of the family about the initial reports of the young woman's death and why Samsung had taken a week to confirm what had really happened.
1: And their explanation was that they themselves had insufficient information, and then later they did not correct it out of respect for the grieving family.
0: Still, the tone of some media reports was skeptical.
1: It drew some increasing criticism towards Samsung's lack of transparency and how they constantly try to control their narratives.
0: And now, the family is about to lurch into another crisis. This time, a man is poised to blow the whistle on Samsung.
2: Kim Yong-chol is a star prosecutor. He's somebody who has been rising as a key lawyer in the South Korean government. And eventually he does what, you know, a lot of influential prosecutors and lawyers do in South Korea. He got a job at Samsung.
3: Making any negative issues against Samsung, any legal troubles go away, this was his job.
1: He used to be the head of Samsung's legal department in its very notorious division called Restructuring Office, which was basically the command center of the group.
0: He'd lived in a luxurious apartment in Seoul's upscale Gangnam neighborhood, driven an expensive car. It was the sort of job most South Korean lawyers could only dream about. But it wasn't all roses. There were parts of the job that just didn't sit right.
1: He said he just couldn't stomach the corruption anymore. According to him, Samsung was so rotten that it made his job unbearable.
0: So in 2004, he'd quit. The way he tells it, quitting wasn't enough. That won't change anything. For 3 years, he's wrestled with what he knows. But the time has come to act. He sits in the church, sweating a little under the glare of the lights. On either side of him sit men in dog collars, Catholic priests who have supported his cause.
3: It takes a lot for somebody, a whistleblower, to come out in South Korea. There's this expectation of loyalty. Your company is your family. So for him to come out and go after his previous employer, it takes a lot of bravery.
0: And when your previous employer is Samsung, well, going against them could make you a very powerful enemy. Throughout the 2000s, Samsung Electronics, the jewel in the conglomerate's crown, has grown to be the second biggest electronics company in the world. It's vying with Nokia to be number one in the fast-growing mobile phone market. South Koreans can be born in Samsung hospitals, live in Samsung-built apartments, and fill those apartments with Samsung appliances. The company's influence and reach are all-encompassing. But the company is not invincible. Only a couple of years ago, two top Samsung executives were convicted for their part in a deal that saw Chairman K.H. Lee's children assume control of one subsidiary at below-market prices. That subsidiary was Everland, the theme park slash holding company we heard about in episode 4, which owns shares in multiple Samsung businesses, virtually sealing Lee family control. When he gets the signal that the TV cameras are rolling, the whistleblower, Kim Yong-chul, begins.
2: He claimed that Samsung was managing a $215 million slush fund.
3: So this money could be used to pay off, you know, as bribes or political donations or any other things that they don't want on the books.
1: He also claimed that Cage Lee personally ordered some of these stuff.
2: He said that Chairman KH Lee had stolen billions of dollars from Samsung affiliates and he stashed it in bank accounts under the names of Samsung employees, including Kim's own name.
0: And that money, he claims, was also used to deter scrutiny of KH Lee's efforts to transfer power and wealth to his children, and in particular to his son, JY Lee. The whistleblower is calling for an investigation. He knows Samsung and the Lee family will deny everything he says. But there are more press conferences planned. He's got more revelations. He's got more evidence. Could this be a moment of reckoning for Samsung? April 2008, Samsung's headquarters in Seoul, 5 months after the whistleblower's press conference. In full glare of the country's press, flanked by 30 company executives and watched live on TV by millions of South Koreans, Chairman KH Lee walks slowly towards a wooden podium, bows deeply, and apologizes to the nation.
4: 그동안 저로부터 비롯된 특검 문제로
0: He takes full responsibility, he says, legally and morally, for every mistake his company has made. He and Samsung have been under intense scrutiny since the whistleblower Kim Yong-chul made those allegations against his former employer. A few months earlier, prompted by the whistleblower's claims, special government-appointed prosecutors had raided Samsung's Seoul headquarters and one of KH Lee's offices.
2: They brought out boxes of documents, of computers, of evidence that they were going to use against them.
0: They'd even raided his home. They were searching for evidence to back up the whistleblower's claims of a Samsung slush fund used for bribes, and of proof that the chairman had illegally transferred wealth to his son, JY Lee, to smooth his succession. Then, just a week before KH Lee's address to the nation, he had been formally indicted. KH Lee's apology is not an admission of personal guilt. He denies all charges against him. But it's an acceptance that if anyone else had done wrong, they'd done it on his watch. It's only proper, then, that he alone should take the blame. But the apology is not all. KH Lee resigns as Samsung chairman, just as his father B.C. Lee had done 40 years before at a similar moment of crisis. It's a jaw-dropping moment for South Koreans. They'd grown used to seeing chaebol leaders investigated, even put on trial, but not this. All of a sudden, there are questions about what would happen to Samsung without its pioneering chairman. What would happen to its hundreds of thousands of employees, to the nation's economy that depends so much on this business giant? And there's confusion over who might replace KH Lee, because in announcing his resignation, he hasn't named the group's new chairman. In fact, his son JY Lee, the man most people thought would get the job, has resigned too. He'd been chief customer officer at Samsung Electronics, a role viewed by many as preparation for the chairmanship. There's nothing to suggest he's done anything wrong, but no indication either of what JY Lee will do next. Overnight, Samsung looks leaderless. A courtroom in Seoul, 3 months later, July 2008. One of the highest profile criminal cases in South Korea's short history is about to conclude. KH Lee, frail and tired, sits waiting. Since he'd been indicted and then resigned as chairman, he'd been cleared of the bribery allegations. But he does face charges of tax evasion and breach of trust. Prosecutors say he'd hidden billions of dollars worth of his own assets in accounts under borrowed names to avoid paying tax. Samsung said the assets were part of the fortune KH Lee had inherited from his father, the founder B.C. Lee. Prosecutors also claim K.H. Lee had arranged for an illegal transfer of wealth to his son and heir, J.Y. Lee, and the rest of his children. The sale of controlling stakes in Everland Theme Park, Samsung's key holding company, at what prosecutors say were unfairly low prices. In the courtroom, a verdict is imminent. K.H. Lee braces to receive his fate. Prosecutors are aiming for a 7-year sentence. The judges announce their verdict. K.H. Lee is cleared of the charge that he'd arranged illegal deals to give his children control of Everland, Samsung's theme park and key holding company. Samsung told us that each Everland shareholder, including those non-family members who'd passed on what looked like a lucrative share deal, had made their decisions having had the full opportunity to consider their economic interests and all other relevant factors at the time. Two senior Samsung executives previously convicted in the same case will later have those judgments overturned. K.H. Lee is, though, found guilty of tax evasion over those assets held under different names. The judges sentence him to 3 years in prison, suspended for 5. He'll only be locked up if he commits a further crime during this time. The judge also imposes a fine of just over $100 million. K.H. Lee remains a free man. His crime is not serious enough to put him behind bars, the chief judge explains.
1: Which was, needless to say, very controversial.
0: But for the first time, there is no Lee family member at Samsung's helm. In fact, there's no one there at all. A high-ranking executive has been chosen as the group's external face, but when it comes to the top job, there's a vacancy. How will the Lees regain control?

0: That was an edited version of Inheritance, Samsung. 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
1: Thank you, and we will have another episode of Inheritance for you at this time next week on the All Night program at RNZ National. 27 to 3 is the time, and following news, sport and weather on the hour, episode 3 of Carl Nixon's story, The Tally Stick. This morning, who is this strange man who has found the three children? Yeah, part 3 on the way. Also on the way, a New Zealand history item about a very recognisable New Zealand building. Now though, from her album In Swings the Tide, which came out in 2007, it's Auckland-based singer-songwriter Anika Moa and The Blind Woman.

She won a Tui Award for songwriting back in 2002, did Anika Moa. And on the way soon, I have another Kiwi singer-songwriter who won the 1997 APRA Silver Scroll for Kiwi songwriting. But first, Kiwi history time, and it's the 9th of June today. Let's go back to 1909, when Prime Minister Sir Joseph Ward opened the Public Trust Office building on Lambton Quay in Wellington. The Minister in charge of the Public Trust, Apirana Ngata, invited members of both Houses of Parliament and prominent Wellington citizens and their wives to the opening ceremony, a lunchtime banquet. A concert and dance was held in the evening at the banquet ward. Homage was paid to the late Premier Sir Julius Vogel and the first public trustee, E.C.J. Stevens, who was present. And the homage was paid for their work establishing the public trust in 1873. The first state-backed institution of its type in the world, it had been the model for similar organisations in England, Canada, Australia and Fiji. Lady Theresa Ward subsequently unveiled large portraits of Vogel and Stevens in the building. In about 1982, there were calls for its demolition, but there was a public outcry, and the Minister of Internal Affairs issued a protection notice. So subsequently, there's a heritage order on the building. In 2014, Cheops Holdings Limited purchased the building, which reopened on the 27th October 2015 after extensive strengthening and refurbishment, and it's now occupied by Manatu Taonga Ministry for Culture and Heritage, with a function venue on the ground floor. This day in 1999, when the Public Trust Office building opened in the capital. Yes, back to talented Kiwis, and this is Greg Johnson.

He grew up in Tamaki Makaurau, Auckland, on a blend of punk rock, Simon and Garfunkel, and classical music. Greg Johnson with the Swamp version of his song Liberty. 17 to 3 now on the All Night program, news, sport and weather on the hour. And a quick reminder, an overnight one-liner next hour, slightly elongated one this morning, and I'll take a look at this day in musical history, June 9th. Right, I have got for you a woman with a heck of a voice, leader of the band Alabama Shakes, who went solo in 2019 with her album Jamie, her debut solo, Brittany Howard, and this is called Stay High.

Brittany Howard and Stay High for You. 13-3, this is RNZ National, and back in 2016, an American singer-songwriter by the name of Kevin Morby released a beautiful hymn-like protest song for gun safety. It's called Beautiful Strangers. Let's take a listen, shall we?

That's what it's called, Beautiful Strangers. It's by Kevin Morby. A text in from Suzanne saying, I think your reading the tally stick should come with a warning. Sad, cruel story, child abuse, ghastly main character, brainwashing, death, exploitation, no hope, no love. I love books and reading, but didn't even want this book in the house, writes Suzanne. Fair enough. We do have lots of listeners to the All Night program that eagerly anticipate another episode. So, yeah, I guess we're all different, aren't we? And so episode 3 on the way. Now, on the other side of the news this morning, you may have heard about this. A bear roaming the streets of a Japanese city for 3 days forced the closure of nearly 100 schools on Monday as dozens of hunters and officials searched for the animal. The city government of Utsunomiya, north of Tokyo, closed all 94 public primary and junior high schools in the area after receiving more than 10 reports of bear sightings since Saturday, including in a shopping arcade. A city official told AFP, "We have vehicles out to areas where a bear was seen to make people aware and to urge people to stay indoors or in vehicles," adding that dozens of hunters, police and local officials have been looking for the animal. It wasn't clear whether it was one bear or more, he said, speaking on the customary condition of anonymity. In recent years, Japan has seen an increasing number of bear sightings and attacks, especially in urban areas. A record 13 people were killed by bears in Japan last year, and there's been a jump in encounters as the animals emerge hungry from hibernation. In the last year to March, bear sightings nationwide topped 50,000, more than double the previous record set 2 years earlier, according to official data. And you'll find that story in full on our website, rnz.co.nz. Now, on Sunday morning, Jim Mora spoke to Sir Dave Dobbin about a big concert that he's going to be putting on at the Civic Theatre in Auckland in July. Also spoke about a forthcoming autobiography that Dave is working on, and he's just trying to come up with a title for it. And one of them was Beside You, which is from his 1998 album, The Islander, which won the APRA Silver Scroll Award that year. So to take us to the news, here is Sir Dave Dobbin with that track, Beside You.

0: RNZ News at 3. Morena, good morning, I'm Peter McElwain. Met Service is warning people to stay off the southern coastlines of the North Island during large swells expected today. Waves of 7 to 8 metres are expected at high tide around the south coast of Wellington, southern Wairarapa and around the eastern coast of the South Island. Meteorologist Lewis Ferris says the height and long period of the swells will mean they have a greater potential to run up beaches.
1: Won't be a good day to go out on any sort of southern coastlines, especially around Wellington. Don't take the dog for a walk. Don't go just to see the large waves roll in, because it is the type of situation where authorities might need to be getting in there, doing some sandbagging, doing whatever might be necessary.
0: The most severe waves are expected between 10 a.m. and 1 p.m. and Lewis Ferris says residents should heed local authorities' warnings. Iran's military is halting operations against Israel after the first direct hostilities between the two sides in 2 months. The statement followed a social media post by President Trump saying Israel and Iran were looking to put an immediate ceasefire in place. The BBC's Bernd de Boosman is in Washington.
2: President Trump claimed on Truth Social this morning that both sides are ready for an immediate ceasefire and that the talks with Iran are progressing well. Certainly the Iranian side has been publicly much less enthusiastic about how those talks are going. President Trump, he had always sought to separate those two conflicts, the one in Lebanon and the one in Iran, and the last week and a half has really shown that that's very complicated when the Iranian side continues to insist that Lebanon is another front in this war and that any ceasefire must apply to both theaters of conflict.
0: Tourism businesses are being urged to ramp up recruiting efforts because the industry is not on track to have enough workers to cater for planned visitor growth. The government wants international traveller arrivals to hit almost 4.8 million by 2034. Tourism Industry Aotearoa Chief Executive Rebecca Ingram says staff recruitment and retention is now an industry focus. World Vision says the government should require businesses to take action if they encounter modern slavery rather than just disclosing it. Parliament's Education and Workforce Committee is hearing submissions on a modern slavery bill, which requires firms making more than $100 million per year to report on supply chains and operations, along with other measures. World Vision's Rebecca Armstrong has told the committee that some aspects of the bill are stronger than other jurisdictions, but more could be done. She says the bill asks businesses to disclose modern slavery and what they might have done to remediate it, but there is no obligation to do anything. The Coalition to End Women's Homelessness is calling for action to help what it says are 57,000 women without a home, many of whom are caring for children. Its research on 33,000 youngsters in severe housing deprivation in the last census also found they're falling behind on health and education measures. Spokeswoman Jo Cribb says women with children need to be a priority for social housing.
3: Toddlers living without shelter, it's babies in temporary accommodation, it's teenagers like packed into bedrooms or their cars. The system knows each of these children and we aren't responding in a systematic way. We aren't wrapping the services around them and we're really letting them down.
0: Jo Cribb says homeless young people are more likely to be of Maori or Pacific descent and have experienced abuse. And in sport, former world champions Erica Fairweather and Lewis Clairbert will spearhead New Zealand's hopes in the pool at the Commonwealth Games in Glasgow next month. The pair were named in New Zealand's 13-strong swimming team for the event, with five swimmers set to make their Games debut. Fairweather, who battled COVID prior to the last Games in Birmingham and did not medal, says she has unfinished business. And incoming All Blacks coach Dave Rennie has ended his stint in Japan with victory after leading Kobe Steelers to the Japan League One title with a 22-13 victory over Kubota Spears in front of more than 50,000 spectators at Tokyo's National Stadium. That's the news.
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0: 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Now the Met Service short forecast taking us through until midnight tonight. Northland to Taumarunui and Taupō, including Coromandel and Bay of Plenty. Cloudy periods and isolated showers clearing to fine this morning. Taranaki and Taihape to Kapiti. Cloudy periods, isolated showers about the ranges clearing and becoming fine this afternoon. For Gisborne, Hawke's Bay, Wairarapa and Wellington today, scattered showers, clearing south of Gisborne in the evening. Nelson, Marlborough and Canterbury, mainly fine. Remaining showers about Banks Peninsula and Kaikoura Coast, clearing this morning. Buller, Grey and Westland, fine. Apart from isolated showers north of Greymouth until dawn. Otago, Southland and Fiordland, isolated showers clearing most places this morning, but lingering about the south coast. Southwesterly gales in exposed places, easing early this morning. For the Chatham Islands today, showers, some possibly heavy with squally thunderstorms and hail this morning. Southwesterlies rising to gale early this morning. 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It is now 5 minutes past three. We'll have the coastal forecast and mountain forecast for you on the hour at four. Kia ora, Peter McElwain with you on the all-night program through until five this morning. Don't forget about 3:25. Health check, and this morning, from heat exhaustion to dengue fever, monitoring public health risks at the biggest tournament in football history. Now, in the reading today, we pick up the story in Carl Nixon's The Tally Stick, with the three Chamberlain children lost in deep bush after the car they were travelling in plunged off the road down to the river below. Here is part three, told by Vivian Bell.

0: The car had shifted during the night. Barged aside by the shoulder of the current, it had partially rolled onto its roof and moved into deeper water so that only three wheels showed. Catherine moved out along the rock causeway to the end. It hadn't rained for hours, and she thought the level of the river may have fallen slightly. With a bit of luck, she might be able to wade over to the car. She took off her clothes so that she was only wearing her knickers and vest. After reconsidering, she put her shoes back on over bare feet before edging off the rock. The cold water gripped her legs and squeezed. By the time she felt the bottom, the water had come part of the way up her thigh. With one hand still on the rock, she hesitated. The current, stronger than she had imagined, surged to her hip. She let go and took a step. Teetering, arms outstretched, she felt ahead with her foot, like an acrobat balancing on a wire. On only her third step, the riverbed dipped unexpectedly. The current almost pushed her off her feet. She leant into the water and somehow righted herself. She wasn't even halfway to the car. "I can't do it. I won't make it." She turned back. Catherine had dressed again when she saw her father's suitcase. With a cry of excitement, she ran, afraid that it was about to drift away. When she reached it, however, she found the suitcase was wedged so firmly beneath an overhang of roots that it proved difficult for her to free. Half carrying, half dragging, she hauled it up the bank and over the rocks. Moving hurt her ribs, and it took a long time, with several stops to rest, before she finally got it back to Morris. "Look what I found." Her brother's face appeared from beneath the blanket. "We can make bandages for your leg with the clothes in here." The second strap came free of the buckle, and both children leant forward to look as Catherine lifted the lid. Shirts and ties, a pair of shoes. "Everything's wet," said Morris, slumping back. "It'll dry in the sun. The clothes will keep us warm tonight." "Tonight?" he asked, as though she was talking nonsense. "Someone's going to find us before then." Morris spoke with such conviction, but Catherine knew there was a chance he was wrong. She took pieces of her father's clothing out of the suitcase one at a time and laid them out to dry on the rocks. It wasn't until the suitcase was almost empty that she uncovered the greatest find. Tucked into the corner and saved from the wet by its cellophane wrapping was an unopened packet of malt biscuits. Catherine carefully tore open one end, keeping the hole as small as she could. The packet would solve the problem of bringing water up from the river. Having divided up the 12 biscuits, she placed the three piles carefully on a flat rock. She gave Morris his share and watched as he scoffed too. "Don't eat them all straight away. We should save some for later." He glared at her resentfully, but even so put his remaining biscuits next to him on the log. "I'll give one to Tommy," she said. The puddle had lost its appeal. Tommy was now gazing with the same enthralled focus he'd given the water at some leaves on the end of a low branch. They were moving slightly in the wind. "What is it, Tommy? What do you see?" He didn't look at her, but made the grunting noise again when she touched his shoulder. "Look, see what I've got you." She had to wave a biscuit right in front of her brother's face before he turned away from the leaves. He snatched it from her. She was glad that she'd only given him one. He would have eaten all four biscuits in a flash. With the food gone, Tommy wandered away. Morris had covered his face with his blanket again. Catherine sat on the log next to him and slowly ate two of her biscuits. They made her feel a little better. "Morris," she said quietly. He spoke from underneath the blanket.
1: "What?"
0: "The car rolled over. It's on its back."
1: "Roof."
0: "Mo, I think they died when the car fell."
1: "Yes." He threw off the blanket. His face was twisted with anger. "Of course they did. You're so stupid. They're both dead. They're dead."
0: He rubbed hard at his eyes with his hands. She moved away. Standing near the earth wall, facing the trees, She cried for a long time. January 2011. Suzanne had received the police report a week ago. She was still grappling with the implications of what she'd read. There had been 10 typed pages, along with half a dozen sometimes quite confronting photos, and several maps. Although the case was still being dealt with by the coroner, the police had concluded that in all likelihood, Morris had died from a fall onto the rocks where his remains were found. There had been multiple breaks in his right arm and both legs. At least one of the fractures in his skull would have been fatal. There was no possible way that Morris was in a car. The highway was miles away through dense bush. There wasn't as much as a farm track nearby. The most shocking revelation, however, was that Morris was about 17 or 18 years old when he died. He was alive for 4 years after they disappeared. 4 years! How can that be true? Victoria had explained to Suzanne when they met for the first time that she had been able to negotiate through the Ministry of Foreign Affairs and Trade for Morris's remains to be transported to London on a scheduled military flight. From there, the undertaker had taken care of things. Suzanne had also been given a cardboard package. There turned out to be 4 discreet packages. The first and largest contained a piece of wood. It was less than 2 feet long and scored deeply from one side to the other with several dozen lines. The tips of Suzanne's fingers moved down the notches. The wood had silvered from being out in the sun and rain for so many years, but was not at all rotten. The next package was much smaller. It held John Chamberlain's Rolex watch. A leather dog collar appeared next. It was cracked and stiff. It was intriguing, but told her nothing. The fourth parcel held a roll of money. When she peeled off the new rubber band, the notes remained furled tightly in her hand. April 1978. The next morning, Catherine stood beside Morris on the bank of the river. He lay on a large rock next to the water. Tommy was still in their cave. Despite her coaxing, he had refused to leave. She was worried about Morris. His forehead was hot and clammy, and it had taken a long time for him to walk to the river. Sometimes he said things that made no sense. "You need to go and find the road," he said. "We can't stay here. There's no more food. I'm hungry." The mention of food made Catherine's stomach ache. "You should go that way." He pointed in the direction the river was flowing. "I could go the other way." "No, that way's better." "Why?" "The road's closer that way." "How do you know? How far would I have to go?" "Until you see the road." He spoke as though it were obvious. "Or if you find a way to get across the river. After that, you'll be able to walk to the road. A car will come." "All right, I'll go, just to see." It was impossible for Catherine to say how far she had walked. The riverbank was a jumble of boulders, mostly small but occasionally as big as a car, and the trees jostled one another right up to the edge of the water. She had to pick her way carefully. Even so, walking beside

lichen hung limply. Ferns grew in the forks and hollows where water collected. She often paused to decide, if not the best way to move forward, then simply away. It was among the trees that her imagination began to play tricks. Shapes in the bark turned into faces and back again. There was movement that, when she looked closer, wasn't anything at all. Father had told them that there were no bears or lions or any dangerous animals in their new home. No crocodiles either, he'd said when Tommy had asked. And no snakes. Even so, Catherine picked up a smooth stone and cupped it in her hand, ready to throw. She finally stopped at a place that overlooked rapids. The water was loud as it pushed through the narrowing in the rocks below her. She'd still seen no sign of Morris's road. Then the clouds rolled over and fat drops fell. Nothing, and then a deluge. She stood with her back to the trunk of a large tree and watched the rain. Even sheltered by the branches, she was soaked within seconds. She looked down the river, but the rain was veiling everything. When she got back, Morris would tell her there was an easy river crossing around that next bend. He'd be sure that it was only a short walk from there to the road. She would have found it if she hadn't been such a girl. But Morris wasn't here, was he? She was the one who was tired and hungry. Her clothes were wet through again, not her brother's. Turning her back on the river ahead, she began to retrace her steps. Catherine was exhausted by the time she finally got back to the clearing. She crawled dripping into the hole where Morris and Tommy were already curled. Morris looked up at her. His face was very pale in the near darkness, and close. Did you find the road? No. How far did you go? A long way. Surprisingly, he didn't ask her any more questions. He lay back and closed his eyes, and she could hear the strange rasp of his breathing. Even before she touched his forehead, she felt the heat off his skin. There was nothing she could do except curl up next to him. The dogs appeared just before noon. The first one, to bound from the tree line, ran into the open just a few feet from where Catherine was standing. She froze. The dog skidded to a halt, confused by the unexpected smells and the sight of strangers. It barked loudly several times and ran in a tight circle before darting back the way it had come. Morris raised his head. He'd been lying near the entrance to the hole all morning, not speaking beyond gushes of mostly angry words. Catherine had gathered some of the tall springy fern and after clearing away rocks and larger stones had made a bed for him. She'd covered him with the blanket and fetched him water in the biscuit packet. Ignoring Tommy's grunts and thrashing, Catherine had pulled him across to where Morris lay. Two more dogs materialized from the forest. Catherine watched as they came together, milled, sniffed one another, circled, sniffed the air, sniffed the ground. They all had mottled brown fur, blocky heads and thickly muscled shoulders. Catherine didn't notice the man step silently out of the trees close to her. Even when she turned and saw him, she thought he wasn't real. Compared to other adults she knew, her parents, her teachers, her neighbours in London, even homeless people she'd seen on the street, he seemed improbable. He was wearing black shorts and a faded orange rugby jersey. On the top of his hair was a wispy grey-white cloud, yet above his ears it transformed into hundreds of matted ginger strands, each as thick as her little finger. They hung thickly, twisting over and under each other down to well past his armpits. His cheeks and throat were hidden behind a grey beard. His thick moustache was stained yellow. His forehead, which was creased in consternation, and his nose were brown with sun and dirt. "Who the

episode at the same time tomorrow here on the All Night program. And Sue, thanks for the heads up about finding some readings online, but I couldn't find them all, so I don't want to disappoint anybody by not including all of them on our text service. Thank you once again, though. Time for an overnight one-liner, and this morning a slightly elongated one from Tina Fey, the American actress, comedian, writer, and producer who's received 10 Primetime Emmy Awards and 2 Golden Globe Awards. And her slightly longer one-liner, bike people are so judgy and angry. You're not more green than me, I'm walking. If I'm walking and I'm wearing 10-year-old sneakers and I hold in my flatulence, I'm like off the grid. Tina Fey for that one, and on the way, this day in musical history. Time for some Kiwi nostalgia now from the Howard Morrison Quartet. Glory of Love.

0: Happy memories from the Howard Morrison Quartet. Howard born on the 18th of August 1935 in Rotorua, and he died there on the 24th of September 2009, aged 74. A taonga. Rest in peace, Sir Howard. Well, it is the 9th of June today. Let's look at this day in musical history now. And in 1963, the Beatles, on the last night of their tour with Roy Orbison, performed at King George's Hall in Blackburn, Lancashire. It was during this tour that the Beatles fans started throwing jelly babies at them while they were on stage, after an on-the-cuff remark on television that George Harrison enjoyed eating them. Me too. 1972, Elvis Presley made entertainment history by performing four sold-out shows at New York's Madison Square Garden. George Harrison, John Lennon, David Bowie, Bob Dylan and Art Garfunkel were among music stars that attended the shows. The shows were recorded and became the album Elvis as Recorded at Madison Square Garden. This day in 1984, Cyndi Lauper started a two-week run at number one on the US singles chart with Time After Time. Lauper co-wrote Time After Time with the Philadelphia-based Rob Hyman of the band The Hooters. In 1990, England New Order. That's one word. England New Order started a two-week run at number one on the UK singles chart with World in Motion, England's song for the World Cup in 1990, following their number one back in 1970. In the game, they were knocked out by Germany on both occasions. And in 2025, American musician, songwriter and record producer Sly Stone died at his home in Granada Hills, Los Angeles, at the age of 82. He was most famous for his role as frontman for Sly and the Family Stone, a band which played a critical role in the development of soul, funk, rock and psychedelia in the 1960s and 70s. Stone scored the 1969 US number one hit single with Everyday People and Family Affair in 1971. Their fourth album, Stand, in 1969, became a runaway success, selling over 3 million copies. Rest in peace to the great Sly Stone. George Harrison as well, David Bowie. I think the rest of us are still with, aren't they? Yeah, let's hope so. Right, 27 past three, it's the all-night programme on RNZ National, and it's now time for Health Check from the BBC, and today, health at the Football World Cup.
1: Next week, the 2026 Men's Football World Cup starts and 48 national teams will battle it out. This is the biggest World Cup in history and fans from around the world will descend on 16 cities in the US, Canada and Mexico over the 38 days of the competition. Now, the previous highest attendance at a World Cup was the 1994 World Cup hosted by the US, where over 3.5 million fans visited. It's predicted that those numbers will be exceeded this time. This means plenty of celebration and a bit of commiseration, but with this many people in close proximity, in high temperatures in some places, there are also potential impacts on health, from heat exhaustion to dengue fever. So that's what we're devoting the show to today. And for the first time, a group of academics is setting up a temporary World Cup surveillance hub to track threats to health, monitoring the risk of diseases such as measles, dengue and chikungunya in order to keep everyone safe. And with me for the whole show today, I have Professor Rebecca Katz from Georgetown University in Washington, D.C., who is the director of this new Health Security Operations Centre. Welcome to the show. Now, I know you've set up your centre in a repurposed microbiology lab. What's going to happen there?
2: We have a team that has assembled to be able to help monitor disease threats throughout the course of the World Cup this summer. So we will be partnering with approximately 30 different other organizations, and they will be feeding us disease surveillance information, and we'll be integrating that and then being able to push out what we're calling a daily situation report that will go to the local, state, and federal health authorities to be able to support their efforts in making sure everybody stays safe. It's also coming at a time when the United States has left the World Health Organization. And so sharing disease surveillance information across international boundaries is a little more complicated. So we decided that there might be an opportunity to stand up this Health Security Operations Center in order to best support the public health officials across the country and in Mexico and Canada to be able to help share that critical disease surveillance information.
1: This is the first time this has been done in this way. Is this a role that governments and local authorities would usually fulfill?
2: Well, it's done at every single World Cup and every single Olympics, but it's usually done by the government itself. And in fact, the United States government is standing up a series of efforts to try to monitor disease, and we are acting in support of those efforts.
1: Now, there are 48 national teams playing in this tournament, as well as other national teams who didn't qualify and currently are in North America playing pre-tournament friendlies to help those teams prepare, and not to mention fans from around the world descending. What challenges does this create in both importing or exporting potential outbreaks of disease?
2: Anytime you have people coming from lots of different parts of the world and mixing together, there is the chance of diseases spreading. That's why this is always monitored closely. When we think about the upcoming games, the particular disease threats that we are most concerned about, there's always a threat of respiratory viruses, gastrointestinal. We are particularly worried about measles. As you know, there have been cases of measles in Canada, Mexico, and the United States. There's also Mpox, other sexually transmitted infections.
1: Well, thank you for the moment, Rebecca. And we're going to talk later about exactly how you're going to monitor the potential for outbreaks. One of the infections you'll be looking for is dengue fever. In Jalisco State in Mexico, the World Cup falls at the start of the rainy season, and that also means mosquito season. Back in 2024, there was a surge in dengue with almost 125,000 cases and nearly 480 deaths in the country. So now the local government in Jalisco is calling on people to take action, as our reporter Rogelio Navarro reports from the state's capital, Guadalajara.
3: The Guadalajara airport receives up to 18.7 million passengers during the year. On a common summer, the airport handles 1.5 million passengers, and the upcoming World Cup will mean an increase of 500,000 more. This city is one of the three hosting Mexican cities for the 2026 Male Soccer World Cup, and this airport is the third most important in Mexico. It is located at the Ahogado Basin in Jalisco State, and by the time the World Cup starts, it will be rainy season. This combination of still water, rain, and heat are the main ingredients that mosquitoes need to reproduce, and mosquitoes are the main contagion vector for dengue fever. Christian Lizarde, Guadalajara Airport Director, explains what they are doing to tackle the problem.
4: What we are anticipating is an early peak season in June, meaning the traffic the airport typically experiences in December and January is peak season. We expect it to arrive early in June. The airport itself doesn't generate this type of vulnerability or health threat. It's due to the surrounding bodies of water. The influx of people at the airport creates this health risk or a negative experience for passengers. Based on this, and of course, taking into account the strategies and input from academia and various stakeholders, strategies were established, such as cleaning the canals that run through the port, fumigating our facilities, and dredging other channels that cross the airport, as well as sealing some other waterways within the airport.
3: The Ahogado Basin is the water body system that, along with the Chapala Lake, provides water to the Guadalajara area. And it is also one of the reasons that make dengue a serious and recurring issue in Jalisco State. In 2024, Mexico registered a surge with approximately 125,000 infections and nearly 480 deaths, most of them in Jalisco State and surrounding areas. To prepare for the surge in visitors, the Jalisco government is calling the general population for a junk removal campaign to prevent both dengue and chikungunya.
5: Fumigation isn't the solution to dengue. Yes, it kills some adult mosquitoes, but it doesn't get rid of the eggs or the larvae that keep growing in standing water. If we don't eliminate breeding sites at home, the mosquitoes come back, and so does the risk. Real prevention starts with you. Wash, cover, turn over, and throw away any container that collects water. So now you know, fumigation is only one ally in our team effort to fight dengue.
3: Hector Perez, Health Secretary in Jalisco, will go further on this as well as on the other control strategies.
6: When we talk about dengue in countries like Mexico and throughout what's known as the tropical belt in the world, we can't stop working for even a single day. there are some biological control strategies. For example, there's a strategy which involves releasing fish capable of ingesting the larvae that will later become adult mosquitoes, which are the ones that transmit the disease. For example, there's a species of very small fish called a guppy, which when placed in water storage containers, these small fish ingest these larvae. And in this way, there's a biological control to prevent the vector from growing. And the newest thing is what we call the Wolbachia strategy. The Wolbachia strategy consists of this bacterium infecting the males of the vector species that transmits the disease. And that means the eggs that develop in the female do not produce the adult vector. This has been used in many countries around the world with very good results. And in the state of Jalisco, we are beginning its implementation. So, without a doubt, we will have it implemented in 2026.
7: Sin lugar a dudas, lo vamos a tener implementado.
3: Along with these actions, public fumigation and low-volume insecticide fogging are being carried out in areas with a high incidence of dengue cases or mosquito populations. This means that the health secretary personnel travels throughout the state with vehicles and backpack sprayers applying insecticide to homes, streets, and public areas. Public resources are needed to counteract the reproduction cycle of the insect, work on early warning systems such as the now used mosquito egg traps, and implementation of vaccines, particularly in regions characterized by sustained transmission and low immunity to some of the dengue types. This research has been led by Dr. José Ángel Regla, epidemiologist and local researcher on dengue. Let's hear him out.
8: Let's remember that dengue fever is transmitted by a vector. This vector is a mosquito, and the mosquito is called Aedes aegypti. So, to understand why Jalisco has this number of cases, it's because the metropolitan area has that particular optimal condition for the mosquito's propagation and survival. As a result of studying dengue fever over various periods, specifically in our study, which focuses on the last decade, we've observed that dengue is a virus, or rather a disease, that is cyclical, meaning that it appears after several years. For example, if I give you the data, there are peaks where in the last decade they were in 2014, 2019, and precisely in 2024. And we, due to that study, propose that the next peak will be around the year 2028 or 2029, with a maximum peak. Why does this happen? Well, the reality is that there isn't a single concrete explanation. One factor is that diseases are cyclical, and that is, sometimes certain diseases tend to have a peak due to various factors, and then they tend to decline.
3: Coordinated integration of water infrastructure development, genomic surveillance, vector control, and immunization programs represent the most viable pathway toward achieving long-term reductions in both morbidity and mortality. And although the World Cup is days away, epidemic control on dengue is a non-stop mission.
1: Rogelio Navarro reporting from Mexico. You are listening to Health Check from the BBC. I'm Claudia Hammond, and today we're looking at the health impact of millions of fans travelling to the US, Canada and Mexico for the Men's Football World Cup. And Rebecca Katz, who is director of the Health Security Operations Centre, newly set up by academics ahead of the tournament, is still with me. So, Rebecca, you have this whole team, and between you, you're going to be monitoring the situation 24 hours a day, looking for any indication that infectious diseases might be spreading. What sorts of data will you be looking at?
2: Well, we have a lot of disease surveillance information coming in. We'll be looking at a range of information, and that includes wastewater surveillance data. So wastewater surveillance is an incredibly powerful tool. One example is looking for measles in the wastewater. And there's been a lot of studies done recently that are showing that you get almost 5 to 7 day warning when you find measles in the wastewater before you might see a first patient show up at a hospital. Now, that's a tremendous amount of time to be able to get warnings to clinicians and to hospital systems so they can best prepare for those first measles cases that might show up. It's also an opportunity to be able to communicate directly with the public. So if there is a family that may have chosen not to vaccinate their children, but now know that there is measles in the community, they can sometimes take early action. So in addition to wastewater surveillance, we will be also coordinating with the Pan American Health Organization and the platforms that they're using to monitor disease threats across the world, but particularly focused on North America. There's also other partners that are pulling in electronic health record information and hospital data. So we'll have de-identified health records that are coming in. We're looking at human mobility data, even looking at how many people are staying in Airbnbs or traveling from one location to another. There's air travel data, and then also looking at some of the climate and natural disaster data through the partnership with the Pacific Disaster Center.
1: And you're looking at what people are talking about on social media as well.
2: The Social Listening Project is really exciting, and it lets us hear directly from people who are attending the games or live in the vicinity of the games. And it's a way to monitor individual experiences. So if there's people who are attending a game and they all start to get a cough or gastrointestinal distress, they usually post about it. And that's a way to be able to monitor from that perspective what's happening.
1: And so you'll be compiling briefings and situation reports on what's happening. If there is an outbreak, of course, your group of academics from universities is independent. So will you be communicating with FIFA or governments or local authorities? Because I'm guessing if there is an outbreak, you don't have the power to take action.
2: Right. We are not responders, but we are working in support of the responders. So if we see something, we will be pushing that information directly to local, state, federal, public health authorities. We'll push that information directly to FIFA. And we'll also push it directly to the healthcare organizations across the country. Our partner on that is the University of Nebraska Medical Center. So they will work closely with us on if we need to push any information directly into healthcare systems and specifically to emergency departments.
1: Thanks, Rebecca, and do stay with us. Now, as we've heard, infectious diseases can be exacerbated by the heat, but that's not the only health issue that high temperatures can bring. At the Men's FIFA Club World Cup in the US last year, there were highs of 38 degrees Celsius. Chelsea and Argentina midfielder Enzo Fernandez spoke out at the time, suggesting that the schedule for this year's World Cup be changed.
9: Honestly, the heat is incredible. The other day, I got a bit dizzy during a play. I had to lie down on the ground because I was really dizzy. Playing in this temperature is very dangerous. It's very dangerous. Moreover, for the spectacle, for the people who come to enjoy in the stadium, for the people who watch it at home, the game, the speed of the game, is not the same. Everything becomes very slow. Well, let's hope that next year they change the schedule. At least that it remains a beautiful and attractive football spectacle.
1: It doesn't sound easy for players or spectators enduring high temperatures, as they will in some of the host cities. And just last month, Norwegian international midfielder Morten Thorsby, who'll be playing at the tournament, signed an open letter from a small number of players to FIFA, asking them to do more to protect them from extreme heat. When he spoke to BBC Sports correspondent Katie Gornall, she asked him how much concern there is about the heat among players and whether it could impact performance.
10: No, I mean, it's impossible to perform at its best, especially if football is such a high-intensity sport as football, playing in intense heat. I mean, for the players, it's an obvious problem of like heat impacting the performance. The intensity of the game goes down. For the players, there are obviously also dangers related to heat-related problems, which can occur while playing. So it's very important in terms of a player's health to take care of that. But it's also a huge problem for the spectators. I mean, football is also entertainment industry. And I mean, the spectacle and the show and the sport also loses its value if the players are not able to perform at their best. So the climate crisis impacts sports through extreme weather events, extreme heat. Football has all its interest in combating the climate and environmental crisis, and it has a huge possibility to make a big change. So that's exactly what we're trying to do, involve more players, getting more players on board. And I believe that unfortunately, these events, which will occur more frequently next coming years, I believe will also start to get players more on board because we will see that it's getting too hot to play. There will be extreme weather events which will make these kind of super mega events more difficult.
1: Well, to find out more about what heat can do to the players and also to the spectators, I spoke to Douglas Kasser, who is CEO of the Corey Stringer Institute and Professor of Kinesiology at the University of Connecticut.
11: Oh, extreme heat can have a lot of influences with the players. I mean, it starts just with performance. Anytime you're hyperthermic, meaning your body temperature is high and dehydrated, then your performance suffers, meaning you might have less sprints, your sprints might be less fast, you'll cover less distance, you make more cognitive mistakes, you'll react more slowly. So the quality of the game is decreased. Then there's obviously the health and safety issues that we have to consider. There's the potential for things like heat illnesses. The most dangerous one of those is exertional heat stroke. But another thing that's often not considered is the buildup of stress. So if you have two group round games, you know, 3 days apart, and they're both in extreme heat, that's going to take its toll versus if you have a game, for instance, in an indoor stadium, and then you play in the heat later where you'll be much fresher.
1: And FIFA uses the wet bulb globe temperature to measure heat for sport. And some see that as the gold standard. But how does that work? What is it measuring?
11: So the wet bulb globe temperature factors in three different metrics. One is the wet bulb temperature, which is really the humidity. The second is the black globe temperature, which factors in the effect of the sun, so the radiant heat load. So it'll be higher when it's sunny versus cloudy. And third is the dry bulb temperature, which is just the ambient temperature outside. But 70% of that calculation is that wet bulb temperature, showing the importance of the humidity with thermoregulation.
1: And looking at the cities that are hosting matches in the World Cup, which will carry the biggest risks heat-wise?
11: I would predict Miami and Kansas City likely would be the two biggest cities of risk. Obviously, Atlanta, Dallas, and Houston would be risky, but all three of those stadiums are indoors and they're climate controlled. Philadelphia, Boston, and New York, depending on if there's a heat wave or not, could certainly have the same kind of humidity. But Miami and Kansas City are my biggest red flag areas. And Mexico, one of the cities, is protected a little bit by altitude, likely won't be as hot. But Miami is going to be super interesting because two of their games are at 5 p.m.
1: Yeah, what are your concerns around that time of 5 p.m.? I mean, in a way, it sounds like things might be cooling off a bit by then or not?
11: No, Miami at 5 p.m. at this time of year, because, you know, these are late June, early July games, which means it gets dark at like 9:30 at night. So 5 p.m. is going to be almost like middle of the afternoon. So could be super hot still. My preference certainly would have been for those games to be at 8 or 9 o'clock at night to kind of take that radiant heat load out of that thermal stress.
1: But FIFA says that they are using what they call a tiered heat mitigation model. So measures will be adapted in real time according to the weather conditions at that moment. What kinds of cooling measures are they putting in place?
11: Well, I know that they're not utilizing their normal 32 degrees of wet bulb globe temperature threshold to institute the cooling and hydration breaks, that they're just going to have those at all games, regardless of the environmental conditions. So obviously that is helpful to have that additional break. I just don't think 3 minutes is long enough to really be meaningful.
1: How long do you think players would need?
11: I would think you need 5 or 6 minutes if we're going to get enough hydration and cooling during that break period where we're actually going to see like a meaningful difference.
1: Now, you've signed an open letter to FIFA along with other experts in health, climate and sports performance, saying that the measures they're putting in place are not sufficient. What additional measures would you like to see?
11: They fall into probably four big categories. One, as we just discussed, that cooling hydration break absolutely should be longer than 3 minutes. Second, during that break, we need to stop being so specific with the rule. I don't know if you realize that they have to technically stand on the field still. I'd be fine if they just came a few feet off the field and we set up like 11, you know, portable chairs quickly so that they could sit down and cool them and hydrate them during that 5 or 6 minutes that I'm suggesting. Third item would be the scheduling of the time of the games. I absolutely would not have a game in Miami at 5 p.m. There's a chance that that Miami game could break the all-time record for hottest World Cup game. So then fourth item would be what kind of aggressive cooling is going to be available during halftime or pregame. So in the locker rooms of these 16 stadiums, are we going to have very aggressive cooling strategies available to these players? Because it's very likely that their temp's going to be 39.5, 40 degrees Celsius, which is like 104 degrees Fahrenheit, when they're coming in at halftime, if they're one of the 10 field players and it's a game that is extremely humid and extremely hot.
1: So how could you do that? How can you aggressively cool someone?
11: I mean, you could have cooling tubs available so that people could do a quick cold plunge. You could have lots of coolers, ice, towels available so that they can aggressively put freezing cold ice over their entire skin surface area. I mean, they're NFL stadiums, so they'll be air conditioned. So that is at least one positive. I don't know about the stadiums in Mexico and Canada. I'm assuming that they have air conditioning also in their locker rooms. But we need more than air conditioning to cool these players pregame and halftime because of how hot they would get during some of the games.
1: Now, when it comes to the fans, FIFA have said that they will be allowed to bring in water bottles as long as they've been sealed in a factory, and that venues will activate additional cooling. They're going to have shaded areas and misting systems and cooling buses, and they'll make sure there is water available. If there are fans listening who are going to games, what else do you recommend they do to protect themselves?
11: Yeah, those are some good strategies. So I would suggest wearing a hat, a wide-brimmed hat, to try to block as much sun from hitting your skin surface area. I would consider bringing in a cooling towel, a product so that you could re-wet and have cold water on your skin surface.
1: What should someone do if they're a spectator and they fear they have got heat stroke?
11: If someone has exertional heat stroke, the most important thing is to cool that person down as fast as humanly possible. Survivability has been shown to be 100% if you get their temperature under 40 degrees Celsius, which is 104 degrees Fahrenheit, within 30 minutes of presentation. So recognizing things like headache, nausea, dizziness, a little something different with your cognitive function. So if you notice that in people around you or in your teammates or fellow spectators, you really want to get medical help right away and get their body temperature down as fast as humanly possible.
1: And I know you worked with the US Women's National Soccer Team actually sort of running heat acclimatization sessions before the Tokyo Olympics in 2021. What did this consist of? And is this something that players from around the world are going to be doing?
11: Yes, that's what's unique about a really hot weather World Cup is that the teams that are more proactive in terms of their sports science and their heat mitigation strategies are without question going to have a massive performance advantage. So one of the strategies, well, there's a lot of strategies. So it would be very specifically like hydration strategies, knowing sweat rates, knowing sweat electrolytes, keeping track of hydration status of your players. Another is body cooling strategies, heat acclimatization, like we did with the U.S. Women's National Team. They were proximal to us here at the University of Connecticut doing their practices each morning. And then the team would come to us for like four heat training sessions over the course of like 8 days before they left for Tokyo. We would get their body temperature purposefully elevated for at least an hour so that it would trigger the physiological changes you get with heat acclimatization. When people just practice on their own or play games in the heat, that's not enough to get full heat acclimatization. You have to be very purposeful.
1: So how much of an advantage will that give the players from the teams that have done that compared with the teams that maybe haven't?
11: If it's a hot weather game, I would say at least 5% if you did those three things I said of acclimatization, cooling, and hydration, it could be as much as a 10% difference in performance.
1: So how much of a role do you think sports science could play at this World Cup?
11: I think it likely could be the biggest influence of any World Cup. Some countries have 3-4 sports scientists, full-time PhD people with their U.S. men's national team, and some teams have none. So it gives you an idea of that disparity, you know, could certainly have an influence on an outcome of a game.
1: Douglas Kasser. Now, we have approached FIFA for comment and received no response, but they did give a statement to BBC Sport just recently saying they would use a tiered heat mitigation model at the tournament with measures adapted to real-time conditions. And they added that scheduling had been designed with climate in mind, with kickoff times adjusted, matches during the hottest periods limited where possible, and warmer fixtures prioritised for covered stadiums. The schedule, FIFA said, also aims to minimise travel and maximise rest days based on location-specific heat risk assessments, adding that it's working with host authorities and medical experts to ensure a safe and resilient tournament. Professor Rebecca Katz is still with me. Now, I know your focus is on infectious diseases rather than the direct problems caused by heat, but presumably high temperatures can also play a role in outbreaks.
2: They absolutely do. And what we've been seeing with changes in climate is a change in the location of mosquitoes and the number of mosquitoes in different areas. So that then directly impacts those diseases like dengue and chikungunya and other arboviruses.
1: Well, thank you so much, Rebecca Katz, for joining us for Health Check today. And thanks to the producer, Jonathan Blackwell, and our studio engineer today, Jackie Mardrum. I'm Claudia Hammond. Bye for now.
0: Bye, Claudia. Thank you too. See you next week. It is 4:06 here on the All Night programme at RNZ National, and coming away on Witness History in the next hour, in 1996, Ireland launched its first television channel broadcasting exclusively in the Irish language. Looking forward to that. Well, a very interesting story appeared on our website over the weekend asking how often should we wash our hair. Well, an expert says washing 5 or 6 times a week seems to be optimal for most people. The internet is full of opinions on the ideal interval between hair washes, from daily to weekly to not at all. And the latest word on the topic comes from the Cleveland Clinic in the US and backs washing your locks daily. Yes, dermatologist Dr. Adrian Sane weighed in on the research on Sunday morning, telling host Jim Moore that the findings by the Cleveland Clinic and others were backed by evidence and had been subject to peer review. Here you go. Go for it. You can wash your hair this morning comfortably. Well, I've got a coastal forecast along with a mountain forecast as part of news, sport and weather. And getting us there right now, the Milltones. They're a New Zealand five-piece group influenced by Americana and 1970s soft rock. Let's have a listen to this one from their 2017 debut solo album. It's called Wildfire. Here are the Milltones.

0: RNZ Pacific News, Talo Falava, I am Johnny Blades. At least 12 people are reported to have died after an offshore magnitude 7.8 earthquake rocked the southern Philippines. The quake that occurred at around 7:30 a.m. Monday local time struck off Mindanao, injuring more than 200 other people, mostly in damaged buildings. One News reports officials saying the quake also sparked a 1 meter high tsunami along nearby coasts. Earlier, the Pacific Tsunami Warning Center said the threat of a regional tsunami had largely passed about 5 hours after the quake struck. Papua New Guinea's Prime Minister James Marape has ordered urgent assessments of undersea volcanic activity in the Bismarck Sea. An ongoing eruption has produced vast pumice rafts which have swamped the south coast of Manus Island. Atariano Matiariki has more.
1: There's a sense of urgency in Manus province as key waterways become clogged by pumice. Concerns are growing not just for marine traffic, but also for water and public safety. Residents in affected areas are being urged to stay out of the water until further notice. The undersea volcano, about 125 kilometres southeast of Manus, has been emitting steam and lava since early May. The Prime Minister says officials have been directed to produce a full report and begin planning a response.
0: Staying in PNG, there's been a mixed reaction to Prime Minister James Marape's whole of government performance review. In Parliament, he presented a government review covering his 7 years in power so far, saying the country is on a stable path for the future with gains across sectors including education and policing. Opposition MP Alan Bird says the review is good practice, yet the execution was off.
2: How you mean managing 1 billion kina a year now? The other 29 billion kina of the budget? We don't scrutinize that, Mr. Speaker. So I would like to encourage the government. This is a good start, but let's do it properly the next time.
0: James Marape admitted that challenges remain in education and infrastructure, with health and corruption also needing attention. The Chilean government has announced it will remove protections on indigenous land, which may include Rapa Nui or Easter Island. In a speech, Chilean President José Antonio Kast said the government intended to remove land use restrictions on indigenous land while allowing it for it to be leased and mortgaged. Rapa Nui activist Eriti Tiave Hei is part of a group that has filed an urgent appeal with the UN Special Rapporteur.
3: We still have a frame of time to complain and stop it. And the way to do that is with signature support. And with that, we can do something at the international arena and at the Chilean Congress.
0: Eriti Tiave says this could create perverse incentives where landowners are pressured to put their property on the market. Fiji's international carrier Fiji Airways has announced it will resume its direct connection to New Caledonia starting mid-September. The Nandi Numea service will fly twice a week. The announcement comes over 2 years after violent unrest in New Caledonia, which started mid-May 2024, forcing international airlines to suspend their flights to New Caledonia. The Nandi Numea direct route had only just been introduced by Fiji Airways in November 2023. Samoa's National Hospital is rationing critical medicines due to low supplies, with outside help offering temporary relief. Last week, the Health Ministry received urgent air freight from Fiji-based Pacific Specialist Healthcare, covering about half of what's needed. Reports say a 12 million Samoan tala backlog in unpaid supplier bills is a factor in the low supplies. To news from New Zealand, World Vision says the government should require businesses to take action if they encounter modern slavery rather than just disclosing it. Parliament's Education and Workforce Committee has been hearing submissions on a modern slavery bill, which requires firms making more than $100 million per year to report on supply chains and operations along with other measures. World Vision's Rebecca Armstrong has told the committee that some aspects of the bill are stronger than other jurisdictions, but more could be done.
4: It asks you to disclose and transparently put on the register when you find incidences of modern slavery. It also asks you to look to say what you have potentially done to remediate this, but it doesn't put any onus on you to actually do anything about it.
0: Rebecca Armstrong says mandatory due diligence reporting would have more impact. In world news, health officials in Gaza say an Israeli airstrike on a police station has killed at least 5 people and wounded several more. Gaza police confirmed that Israeli warplanes struck the building in Khan Yunis. The Nasser hospital in the area says it's received the bodies of 5 people killed in the attack. Israel's military says it's looking into the reports. Almost 1,000 Palestinians have been killed by Israel strikes in Gaza since a ceasefire with Hamas was announced in October last year. In sport, Black Caps captain Tom Latham is sure that the Oval wicket will be a vast improvement on Lord's for next week's second test against England. The Lord's wicket has been harshly criticised by both sides, while the MCC apologised after the match, which just lasted 166 overs. Latham has his fingers crossed for the next test.
5: You know, we understand next week at the Oval, a wicket will be completely different. We've seen throughout the years at the Oval, you know, it can be a lovely place to bat. So I'm sure the batters will be hoping it will be like that.
0: And New Zealand lost to England on day 4 of the first test by just over 100 runs. Queensland have recalled Reece Walsh for State of Origin 2 in Melbourne next week. The star fullback was a notable omission from Billy Slater's squad for Game 1, which saw New South Wales win 22-20. Walsh has been named on the bench, with Kalyn Ponga named to start in the number 1 jersey. And All Whites coach Darren Bazley has defended his team's Football World Cup build-up. The New Zealanders have moved from Florida to San Diego to continue their preparations for their June 16th opener against Iran. After 2 losses in the last week, Bazley says warm-up results don't matter as much as the group games at the World Cup. The first game of the World Cup between Mexico and South Africa is on Friday. The coach of the Fiji men's national football team, Stéphane Ouvré, says giving young players the chance to taste international football now is the best way forward. Ouvré included 6 under-20 players in the Fiji side that lost 2-1 to Vanuatu on Sunday in Port Vila in Game 1 of the 2-match FIFA International Friendly Clash. He says players like 16-year-old Micah Doe, who featured in the OFC Pro League recently for Buller FC, is one of the country's future stars, so involving him and others now in the senior national team is important. Fiji and Vanuatu will meet again on Tuesday in the second and final game of the friendly encounter. And that's a bulletin of news and sport from RNZ Pacific. For more stories, you can visit our website, rnz.co.nz/Pacific.
6: Kulawinaka, this is Pacific Waves from RNZ Pacific. I'm Susanna Suisuki. Coming up, we visit Auckland's newest inclusive rugby team. The directors of Nauru's first feature film, Hopa, inspires the next generation of storytellers. The first to Fiji, where security forces are again in the spotlight after another civilian death. Fiji police have admitted that 12 officers were present in a raid which is being investigated over allegations that a man was severely beaten. Sakiasi Ose died 4 days ago, nearly a month after the raid, prompting a police investigation. His family say they are looking for answers and want the public to know what really happened to him. Kaya Selby reports. And a warning, the story contains details and audio that listeners may find distressing.
7: On a warm April night, Buna was woken at 3 in the morning by a loud pounding on the door. Nervous to open it, she called her uncle. There were flashes of light through the windows, and standing at the door was a military officer in uniform, demanding to see Buna's cousin, Sakiasi. But they had the wrong house. Sakiasi was a few doors down.
8: He had informed our uncle that there were some soldiers that were already present, that some soldiers were already there and that they wanted to go and see him. So straight after they had left, my uncle and our cousin, younger cousin, they also went. They wanted to see what would actually happen.
7: The officer took off down the road with Buna and her family close behind. Sakiasi's house, she recalls, was surrounded by cop cars, people banging on windows, and uniformed men walking in and out. She could hear her cousin from outside.
8: They were just banging on the windows. They were trying their way to actually break in the house. We could actually hear that our cousin was actually screaming and yelling for his life, but that didn't actually change any response from them on how they were actually beating him up.
7: That was April 23rd. Less than a month later, Sakiase Ose was dead. His family say he had suffered greatly through that time, often unable to sit or lay down without intense pain. When they could get him to go to the hospital, he would be given Panadol. On June the 4th, on his third trip, he collapsed.
9: My sister-in-law had asked Putu, you know, do you want to? Let's go. And he refused.
7: That's Sakiasi's aunt, Elizabeth.
9: And even when they questioned him on what had happened, and even just the word, oh, I was beaten, that's how we assumed the officers came when he had died. You know, you say you were beaten by police and by army, that's like, oh, you know, the guards are up.
7: Sakiasi's family says he never felt it was safe to turn to any authority in Fiji. This comes at a time when military officers are patrolling the streets bearing automatic weapons, ostensibly as part of a joint operation with police to crack down on drugs. Police are also promoting a Dobbin website where citizens can be their community's, quote, eyes and ears and inform on others, all adding to a tense security environment in Fiji's capital. The beating involving Sakiasi came less than a week after Johnny Vakarisi died in a military prison cell. He too had been beaten by soldiers. Here's Buna again.
8: We were on the satellites, like in the dark, nobody couldn't see us. But from the perspective of Sakiasi's girlfriend, she described that some were in uniform, some were not. So after they had beaten him up, they had taken him up to the station up here at valley level.
7: But this, the family was later told, had never been logged or recorded.
9: They chose to take him now to the cop shop. But even in that, what we'd say now was the official arrest, there actually was no paperwork when they took him to the police station and locked him up.
7: Fiji police now acknowledge that there was a raid that night in April and that 12 police officers were present. A police statement described the beatings as, quote, failure to adhere to processes and procedures. The day after his death, Sakiasi's family say they received 3 separate visits in one day by police. Elizabeth, who lives in Australia, had dialed into one of them.
4: 2 police officers had arrived. His body was probably not even cold by this stage. They had attempted to force my sister-in-law into signing a document to avoid any post-mortem from being done. She did not want to sign. She refused. Then out of the blue, a doctor had called and stated, look, there will be a post-mortem that will be done.
7: The post-mortem process was even more frustrating.
4: The police were allowed to just go in and out of that room, examination room. Then the doctor just advised the family, without passing the paperwork, that he had passed away because he had tuberculosis, TB, and AIDS. And then this doctor ended up changing his findings and said, oh, he died actually from pneumonia.
7: Frustrated, Elizabeth emailed Police Commissioner Rusiati Tudravu. This was his reply.
10: If you want to raise your grievances, then address your email to me. I will not action if I'm copied. Please have some respect to the office of the police commissioner.
7: The family is now pushing for a new post-mortem entirely. They feel as though the listed reason does not reflect what truly happened.
4: My nephew was sodomized. His head was stomped on. You know, he was beaten. For them to sort of knuckle it down to just TB or this is pneumonia, no.
7: Buna and Elizabeth, along with the rest of the family, are now making arrangements for Sakiasi Ose's funeral. He was 32 years old. The Fiji military and police have not responded to requests for comment.
6: You don't have to choose between who you are and playing the sport that you love. That's the message behind Auckland's newest inclusive club rugby team, Te Papapa Wolves. The Onehunga-based team played their debut match last month, embracing players of all backgrounds, ages and orientation, especially Pacifica Rainbow and Takatapui communities. It's the second inclusive rugby team in Auckland, and its co-founder, Jay Fa'ata Vailuanga, says it's about the sport being a place where everyone belongs, where Rainbow youth can see themselves, feel proud and know they have a home in the game. I went along to a Te Papapa Wolves home game and spoke to Jay Fa'ata Vailuanga, who also plays for the team, and began by asking him about how the vision for Te Papapa Wolves all started.
11: Te Papapa, thank you for the opportunity. Yeah, the idea and the vision started with a talanoa between myself and the mother of our team, Mama O, who's not here today. You know, we just got together and I think it's a vision and idea that was inspired by, you know, a lot of players, past players, who've always wanted to have a Pacific kaupapa inclusive rugby team in Aotearoa, and there's never been one created. I mean, there was one that was started before, but there's never been one that's community rooted, that's based on, you know, Pacific values. So yeah, we came together, we reached out to Auckland Rugby, Michaela, shout out to Michaela. She connected us with Te Papapa leadership in the board. And so we came together and had a talanoa together and just talked about, you know, what this team like means, you know, for the club and for the community. And so, and it turns out that the values of what this team is about aligns really, really well with the kaupapa of Te Papapa and what they're all about in terms of diversity, inclusion, you know, weaving in, you know, Pacific values that reflects the community in Unihunga and Te Papapa and in this area.
12: Going back to your personal experiences, what was it like playing for mainstream rugby teams that didn't have this kaupapa or mission or vision?
11: From my experience, you know, it's mostly positive. You know, I was really lucky to be in those mainstreams where I enjoyed playing, but I feel like I could never be authentically myself in there, you know, as

0: or people who are different. You know, it was a sport that was, you know, very, very masculine and very structured and very patriarchal, you know, and never had a space for people like myself, even though there were a lot of us that played in those teams, but a lot of people couldn't come out, you know, a lot of people didn't feel comfortable or safe to be their authentic self. They just had to put on a version of themselves, you know, to fulfill their role of playing for those teams.
1: Since playing for Te Papapa Wolves, what has it done to your mental health or overall, just your well-being overall?
0: Oh, massive. Massive, you know, like I think for the first time ever, you know, I look forward to like coming to training. I look forward to like seeing all the boys and all our supporters and everybody at the club. It's been a mana enhancing experience since we first, you know, started as a team and as a club. I can speak for my mates as well and for everybody in our team. You know, they love coming to training. You know, like our team is more than just being, you know, an inclusive team for Rainbow, for our trans, for our takatapui, for our queer Pacific identity. It's also for everybody of all ages, of all abilities. You know, we have dads. You know, I think the oldest guy, you know, the oldest person in our team is about in their late 50s and the youngest is 16. And so there's some really special connections and special relationships and interactions, you know, happening within our team. You know, like we've got so many different people from different backgrounds. We've got a dad and a son playing rugby for the first time together. We had parents who used to wait in the car and on the sideline where they come to drop off their kids in our junior teams. Now they see us, you know, training on the other field and they jump in. And then, you know, it's such a beautiful connections and relationship. And yeah, it's been a huge like learning journey for everybody, you know, like coming together and just learning from each other.
1: How do you guys actively address homophobia and transphobia?
0: I think for us, it's all about our why, what we're all about, you know, what our values are. Our team is about, you know, is rooted in our Pacific values, you know, of alofa, of fa'alualu, of love and respect for each other, of tautua, of service and inclusion. You know, that's what our team is all about. And we're very intentional. That's what we stand for. And we have to start with ourselves first, our talanoa, building that culture, that inclusive culture within our team first, ensuring that it is a safe space, you know, for everybody.
1: What message do you have for any young athlete that's struggling to come out to their teams?
0: It's okay. Oh my gosh, it's okay to be who you are, and it's okay. Take your time. That's your truth to tell when you're ready. You know, when you're ready, that's your truth to tell, and to share with your loved ones, with your community, with your people, with your chosen family. You don't have to choose between who you are and playing the sport that you love. You can be both. And if you can't find a team that allows you to be who you are, that celebrates who you are and what you bring to that team, just know that there's a place for you here at Te Papapa. And then the Wolves, come play for the Wolves.
2: The producers of Nauru's first feature film hopes the project will inspire young Nauruans to explore careers in film. Shot entirely in Nauru, Far End of the Sea is a historical drama set in 1842 and follows a shipwrecked Scottish sailor who forms an unexpected friendship with a Nauru man amid local tensions. Tiana Haxton spoke to two of the producers.
3: I'm on Pleasant Island.
4: Nauru.
2: Cramer Kane, a Nauruan actor of 30 years based in Australia, has long dreamt of returning home for a local production. As a producer and lead actor, Kane says it was about showing his community what is possible in the industry.
5: It sounds cliche, but literally it's not just all about TikTok and Instagram and all that where you can perform. There's that old school medium of the creative side of film and magic of screen and TV and acting and stage and theatre.
2: For writer and producer Jamie Coffer, it was also a homecoming of sorts. While born in Australia, he calls Nauru his first home.
6: So my first memories of life, like literal, is of Nauru, is playing in the backyard in our house in Nauru. And I've lived in other Pacific islands, but Nauru is a very special place because it's the people, it's my childhood home, and I love Nauru.
2: He too has dreamt of returning to Nauru to make a movie. Alongside an Australian film crew, they initially planned to employ 8 Nauruans, but the local

0: Community were so supportive, they ended up with 50 more than they bargained for.
1: And they flourished, I think. Like, they did amazing. They kept up with the pace and they went above and beyond, you know, 4 a.m. starts to set up unit base in the bush in the middle of Nauru.
2: But they stepped up.
1: Exactly.
0: The film's premiere was widely celebrated in Nauru. Kane said community approval mattered more than any international recognition.
2: We didn't care what the rest of the world thought, as long as Nauru itself, they loved it, and we're really proud that it turned out in a very positive way.
0: He says the project was also an opportunity to showcase the country's culture and identity at a time where they often only appear in international headlines for negative reasons related to their offshore detention centre arrangements with Australia. The filmmakers worked closely with cultural advisors to include traditional knowledge, historical attire, ancient language dialects, and aspects of Nauruan history. Kane witnessed audiences connecting with seeing their homeland represented in a different light.
2: They loved the language, they loved the scenery, they loved seeing Nauru again in that light and not in a documentary or in a news report, you know. And that was a big thing for them.
0: Coffer agrees, saying it was important for the film to reflect the people of the island nation.
1: The story, I wanted to create something that showed Nauru at its core, what it's at the heart of the Nauruan people, which is what I experienced when I was there. At the core of it is a story of two lost people, and anyone can relate. It's a story of love and loss and isolation and also friendship and the possibilities of what this could all be.
0: He hopes the film inspires aspiring Pacifica filmmakers across the region.
1: I think some of the best storytellers come from the Pacific Islanders, and I think it comes from the culture in the Pacific of, you know, being able to tell a story around a campfire or around a celebration and just tell stories. I think it's an innate thing in the Pacific culture to be storytellers. And hopefully, you know, with the legends that exist in Nauru, you know, who knows what's next.
0: After premiering in Nauru in May, Far End of the Sea was released to the public free of charge on YouTube, attracting 500,000 views in 2 weeks.

0: time now for our Pacific Sports Talanoa. With me is our senior sports journalist, Ilias Atora. Malo Ili, let's start with the Sevens tournament in France. How did Fiji and New Zealand do in Bordeaux at the weekend?
1: Bulavinaka, the Bordeaux Sevens tournament closed off on Monday morning, marking the end of the 2025-2026 World Sevens Series. The event was the third tournament in the World Sevens Championship, which featured three tournaments in Hong Kong and Spain as well. Prior to that was the annual HSBC Sevens Series. The championship was also used as a qualifier for the Sevens Series, with the top eight teams in the men and the top eight team in the women's competitions securing their spots in the series for the 2026-2027 season, which will kick off in Dubai in November. Now, as far as the actual France Sevens is concerned, Fiji and New Zealand both fell short in the end. The Fijian men's team lost to South Africa in the quarterfinals 14-12 and then suffered another loss, disappointingly, this time to USA in the fifth place playoff, 17-14, and finished sixth in the end. The Fijian women also lost their quarterfinal, going down 29-14 to Canada and then lost again to France, 24-12, to finish sixth as well. The New Zealand men's team, although they made the finals, they lost to France 14-5, while the women's team also went down 26-19 to Australia in their final clash. South Africa claimed the World Championship title for the men and Australia for the women. But the good news is both Fiji and New Zealand have qualified for the Sevens Series. The Fijian men are in with South Africa, New Zealand, Spain, Australia, Argentina, France and USA, and in the women's competition, Fijiana and New Zealand join Australia, Canada, USA, France, Japan and Spain. In another news, straight after the France Sevens in Bordeaux on Monday morning, New Zealand All Blacks Sevens coach Thomas Idama Jr. announced that he was stepping away from the role and is not re-signing with New Zealand Rugby. Idama has been head coach since 2023 and says it is the right time to take a break after 150 tournaments as a player and coach in the New Zealand Sevens setup, which means that New Zealand will now have to look for a new coach to take over and guide them to the next Sevens series.
0: There was some football action as well. Can you give us an update on that?
1: Yes, in football, Rarotonga is hosting the OFC Under-19 Men's Qualification Event, which features Tonga, Cooks and Papua New Guinea. The first round of matches was held on Sunday and PNG defeated Tonga 4-0 to kickstart their campaign. Tonga will meet Cook Islands on Wednesday before PNG take on Cook Islands in the last game at the weekend. The Tongans must win big to keep their chances of qualifying for the championship in August alive, while the Cook Islands, of course, have their first game coming up. In FIFA international friendlies at the weekend, the Fiji women's team lost to Hong Kong 3-2, while the men's team went down 2-1 to Vanuatu.
0: And despite Fijian draw and Moana Pacifica out of the Super Rugby Pacific comp, which teams will be heading into the finals?
1: An exciting weekend of Super Rugby action. We came through with the semi-final playoffs and now the top four teams who will fight off for the title have been confirmed. Competition leaders, the Hurricanes, thrashed the Brumbies 66-12 last Friday night here at home in Wellington, and they will host the Blues, who lost 34-59 to the Crusaders but have qualified for the last four as the best losing team. The second semi-final will be between the Chiefs, second in the competition, and the defending champions Crusaders. The Chiefs beat the Reds 46-24 last weekend at the FMG Stadium in Hamilton. Now, one of the interesting factors at the weekend was the fact that a total of 42 players with Pacifica heritage were in action when the Super Rugby Pacific qualifying finals was played out. The first match on Friday between the Hurricanes and the Brumbies featured 15 players of Pacifica heritage, 12 for the host, including Captain Duplessis Kirifi, and 3 in the Brumbies side, which included Rob Valetti. The defending champions Crusaders had 8 in their match day 23. The list included Fijian heritage players George Bauer and Super Rugby top try scorer Sevu Rees, while their opponents, the Blues, had 7, led by captain Patrick Tuipulotu. Chiefs had 7 in their playing squad, including Tongan heritage players Tupouvai, Sampeni Finau and Samisoni Taukeaho, while the Reds had 5, which included Philippon Dongunu and Lukan Sakaleyaloto. And we look forward to seeing this players featuring again in semi-finals this weekend.
0: That's Pacific Waves for today. For all episodes, head over to rnz.co.nz/Pacific. We're also on Spotify, Apple and iHeartRadio. 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
2: Screens in cars are inescapable today.
3: I don't want to touch screens anymore. I hate it.
2: Sometimes they're tastefully integrated into the dash. Sometimes they're sticking out of the top like a tumor. No one really asked for it, but here we are anyway, with everything from the radio to climate controls to headlights and even glove box releases being controlled through a touch screen.
4: Trying to touch what you want to touch and then you hit a bump in the road and you're
5: all over
4: the place.
5: Okay, I see your point.
6: Sometimes it feels like you need some sort of degree to drive a new car.
7: Did you know your car's onboard computer is more powerful than the one that sent astronauts to the moon? Modern cars use high-tech processors to control everything from engine performance to entertainment systems, making your car a rolling piece of tech.
6: And just when you think you've mastered this tech, the latest car model comes along and, well, takes on a life of its own.
8: You have a self-driving car, it go 120 miles an hour with two car length distance. You'll never be drunk or tired or distracted. And if it wants to change lanes, it tells the other cars, I'm changing lanes now. They part because all the cars can talk to each other.
6: It boggles the mind. But is it also making our roads less safe for everyone? Hi, I'm Amanda Gillies, and today on The Detail, do some new car trends need to stop before someone gets hurt? Australian-based car expert Ben Zachariah says, absolutely.
9: I've embraced my inner curmudgeon and I have taken the fight to the car companies and I'm railing against drive selectors that are now being moved to where the indicator would normally be. So new cars, drive selector has been changed to the indicator and seems like it's a really dangerous thing.
6: Ben is the road test editor for Car Expert, which is in Australia and now here in New Zealand. Cars are his professional and personal passion. So I immediately put him to the test, asking him to compare cars from today to a decade ago and list the biggest changes he's noticed.
9: Well, we've seen a massive amount of change in the industry over the past decade. Pretty much every aspect has changed. So powertrains are different. So we're seeing a lot more hybridization and electrification. So obviously there are a lot more electric cars. A lot of cars coming out now have some kind of battery and electric motor that assists the internal combustion engine, so petrol and diesel engines. But from the driver's seat, cars look a lot different from what they were back in 2016 and even 2020, because we're seeing screens were around 10 years ago, but they performed really simple tasks. So, you know, things like radio and heating and things like that. But now they control basically every aspect of the car. But now we're also seeing car makers remove buttons, critical buttons. So things like turning on headlights and controlling automatic wipers and things like that, you can actually see them move to the screen. Tesla has moved their drive selector to the screen as well. You actually swipe forward or backwards on the center screen to drive the car forwards or back.
6: Jeepers.
9: Yeah, but the one thing that's really kind of got my goat is the fact that we're seeing this big trend, and it's been around for a while, but we're really seeing it snowball at the moment. Every new car, it seems, and every update has the drive selector that's moved to the indicator stalk. And it's not so much a matter of being on the steering column, because that's been around since as long as cars have really been in the format that we know them. But it's more the fact that they very much resemble indicator stalks. And there's a danger where, you know, if you're sitting at a set of lights and you say, oh, I should turn on my left indicator, and then you hit the what you think is the right indicator and the car goes into neutral. Or in some cases, they've actually moved cruise control to that same stalk as well. So if you're sitting at a set of lights and you say, oh, I should turn on my right indicator, and then suddenly the cruise control gets turned on, there's a real danger, I think, in adopting these kind of things. And yeah, it seems to be becoming more and more popular among the industry.
6: I want to talk about how problematic it can be for drivers. But Ben, why on earth are car manufacturers doing this? It just doesn't make sense.
9: So the standard line that they're telling us is that they're doing this so they can free up space on the center console. But what okay. we're seeing is very few of them are actually doing anything with that space. So you might get an extra set of cup holders, or the cup holders might move from your elbow to where your hand would rest, something like that. I tend to try and follow the money in anything I can't explain. And this is a hard business, and car companies try and save any dollars and cents they can. What you'll find is the wiring harness that they use in cars, they can cost as much as, you know, $10 or $15 per meter. So if they're just cutting a meter out of wiring out of the car, and they can just, you know, they've already got the wiring that needs to go to the steering column, so might as well just add an extra feature and then get rid of some wiring. And it might save them $15 per car. And, you know, we're talking about, you know, tens or hundreds of thousands of cars, potentially millions of cars. That's a lot of money over the long term. But it's less about where it's gone to and more about the way they've executed it.
6: Yeah, it seems that it's more about dollars and less about sense or common sense. For
9: right.
6: drivers, though, I mean, how problematic and confusing is this? Do we know of any accidents or fatal accidents or near misses already?
9: We haven't seen any reports of any major accidents that these things have been caused by. But my main concern isn't so much the people that own these cars. It's more about when you lend your car to a family member or a friend. You know, you might be preparing dinner and your in-laws are over and you say, oh, can you just go and pick up the kids? Oh, the baby seats are in my car. Do you just want to jump in my car? It's just around the corner. And then they get in a car that, you know, they're unfamiliar with, and suddenly there are these controls that, you know, for the past decades that they've been driving, the past 50 years, these controls have been standardized essentially, and now they're performing a completely different function. So that's really where my concern comes from in all this. It's the people that aren't familiar with these cars and, you know, might have been driving a vehicle for the past 20 years, and they get in something that is a bit like a spaceship inside, and, you know, it's already stressful when you're driving somebody else's car, but you jump in and, you know, you have all these things that you're not unaware of and unfamiliar with. But, you know, you've also got hire cars, and you've got fleet companies that people might be jumping in and out of different models and things like that. So yeah, it's really the fact that there are people who might be driving these cars that aren't familiar with these changes that are happening in the industry.
6: And I can imagine older drivers will be particularly vulnerable. But like, say, in an emergency situation when controls aren't where drivers, say, expect them to be, I mean, how problematic and difficult could this be?
9: Well, exactly. We are seeing that a lot of the time when there are accidents and car crashes, people will accidentally hit the throttle instead of the brake, and car companies are starting to introduce safety features to try and alleviate that. But if the car's in drive and you don't know how to put it into park because there's a button on the end of what you think is an indicator stalk, you know, in the heat of the moment, you might be really frazzled and really upset and potentially injured, and you might not know how to put the car into park, and that might put the car into more danger. So yeah, it's really these kind of small percentage scenarios that I'm more concerned about, but it just seems to be happening all over the industry now, where we're seeing this introduced, and nobody's really asking the question of what are the consequences.
6: And I love that you are asking these questions. And are the car manufacturers acknowledging this? Are you hearing anything from them, or is head in the sand?
9: Well, unfortunately, things move slowly and then they move quickly in the car industry. So we are seeing a lot of manufacturers that are introducing this kind of feature in updates to new models, as well as on brand new models that are coming to market. But if they want to make any kind of changes, it's not something that they can do overnight, and it's not something that they're going to acknowledge until, well, possibly ever, but probably until the next update, which, you know, could be 2 years, could be 4 years, could be 8 years. So I doubt anybody is going to put their hand up and go, you know what, this was really stupid. You're right. Thanks very much, Ben. Here's a large check. I think we're going to see this potentially phased out in the future, you know, if we get enough people calling it out for what it is.
6: See, I have enough issue with, we've got a European car in our household and a Holden. So one is you flick the indicator in on one side and you flick the indicator on the other side. And that's confusing enough. Should there be like a global safety standard or something like that where the critical controls, like your indicators, like your hazard lights, like your gear selectors, they're all placed in the same place so that it's just easy for anyone who gets behind the wheel?
9: Yeah, you're quite right. I mean, I'll pause my interest in your Holden for the time being, because I'd love to talk about that. But but we have had different indicators on either side for quite a long time, and I think the genie's out of the bottle on that front. But we're kind of used to one stalk being an indicator and one stalk being a wiper, and we've got Japanese cars and European cars in our household as well, and I've been doing this a long time, and it's very easy to jump into a car and hit the wipers or hit the indicator. And the worst that happens is you just look like a bit of an idiot.
6: Yeah.
9: But with the drive selector, that's got far potentially deadlier implications if somebody gets it wrong. And yeah, I think there should be standardization of this in the industry, at least for markets. Markets can make their own decisions on this kind of stuff, but we did actually see a bit of this back in the 50s and 60s. In the 50s, car companies were really starting to ramp up production of cars, particularly in the US, and they were coming up with all kinds of weird and wonderful drive selectors, and a lot of them had different ones from the standard we understand, which is PRND, park, reverse, neutral, drive. And because people were getting confused and jumping into cars and, sometimes putting it in reverse when they thought they were putting it into drive and there wasn't consensus, they introduced standards to ensure all car companies brought in the Prindle, as we call it, PRNDL. That kind of, thinking seems to have gone away now where car companies are now saying, hey, we've got this, because of the digitalization of new cars, they're able to play with a lot more things now. The gear selector doesn't actually connect up to the gearbox directly in any real way. It's all digital now. So they can really have a lot of fun with this. And, these engineers are kind of being given carte blanche to try and introduce some innovative features. And this is the result.
6: Gosh, aviation has standardization, doesn't it, for critical controls? So it does seem really weird that the automotive industry doesn't and should.
9: Exactly. It's a really good point because in aviation, if you go into the front end, the cockpit of any jetliner, a lot of the buttons and everything, all of the buttons and all of the levers, they're all individually shaped and they've got a different feel to them. So I think the selector for putting the gear down in a big jetliner feels like tires, it's a little model of a tire. And the point is, in a stressful environment, if you put your finger on a button or a lever and your subconscious will know whether that is correct, whether you're matching the action with the intent. And we really do not have that at all. We've even lost buttons. They're now everything is on screens now. So we don't even have that kind of tactile response. I remember when I was learning to drive a very long time ago, I was showing my father a new head unit that I wanted to put in my car because I was, I wanted to modify my car and be the cool dude.
6: As you do.
9: As you do. And the volume controls were buttons instead of just a rotary knob. And my dad said, that's not the one you want. You want a rotary knob. And I was like, no, but this one's really cool. It does this and that. And he was saying, no, when you're driving along at, 100 kilometers an hour at night, you want to be able to reach down to where the volume knob is and feel for it without having to take your eyes off the road. Taking your eyes off the road just for a couple of seconds, it's a huge distance that you cover. And that's really stuck with me ever since. And I think we've kind of lost that thinking now on cars. Everything now, you have to go onto the screen, you have to dive into menus and sub-menus just to find some basic controls. And the indicator turning into the drive selector just seems like the latest in a long line of ill-advised changes across the car industry.
6: Your dad sounds like a very wise man. But just so we're clear, though, Ben, it's not consumers that are asking for these futuristic kind of interiors, is it? It's the manufacturers who are deciding that we want them. Is that correct?
9: Yeah, a little bit. I mean, we are seeing that there's a lot of, across the car industry now, it's much harder to differentiate between luxury cars and non-luxury cars, I suppose, because, you know, you're getting a lot of these value brands that are offering every single feature you can get under the sun. You know, you can get ventilated seats, heated seats, leather, amazing sound systems in cars that really don't cost all that much. And so everybody's trying to introduce features at a huge pace just to differentiate themselves from everybody else. And so, you know, when you walk into the dealership and you say, hey, this is how much money I've got and I'm looking at these three different competitive vehicles, they go, well, you know, we've got the very latest thing. Check this cool little feature out. And because it's different, it might feel a bit new. It might feel a bit futuristic. It might feel, it might make the others feel a bit old hat. So I think that's really what's driving it.
6: Andy says manufacturers are chasing safety ratings for their cars, but those safety ratings don't always make sense.
9: Like the 5-star safety ratings from ANCAP or Euro NCAP. And that means introducing a lot of safety features. And those safety features are essentially, at the moment anyway, there's talk of change, but at the moment it's essentially a tick box, you know, requirement. It's like, does this car have this feature? But there's no real consideration of whether the feature works or whether it works well. So, you know, some of these cars I review, I'll be driving down the road and the thing will be absolutely bleeping and blooping its head off, telling me to pay attention to the road. Meanwhile, I'm trying to figure out what it's warning me about, if anything. And some cars are, you know, pulling the steering wheel as I'm driving along the freeway and things like that. So, you know, they're well-intentioned, but a lot of the time these technologies are not fully formed. But this is how we get to the end goal of having, you know, amazing technology that will hopefully bring an end to a lot of fatalities on the road. But at the moment, we're kind of the guinea pigs. We're the R&D department right now. And when we take a car out and it does all these things, we write about it at Car Expert and the car companies go, okay, yep, we'll tweak that, we'll tune it, we'll make it better. And then the next one we get is usually a little bit better. And hopefully in the next 10 years, we'll actually see this stuff really come to a point that actually benefits drivers completely.
6: He says in the last few months, since the Iran war caused petrol prices to spike, drivers have been buying electric and hybrid cars in record numbers.
5: Well, demand for electric vehicles in New Zealand has surged amid higher fuel prices and global oil supply fears. New figures show a big jump in sales in the past month of both new and second-hand EVs.
10: In February, we had 642 new EV sales. Just fast forward a few weeks, well, that number jumps up to 2,370, an increase of around 269%.
6: That's a big change for people. How confusing is that being for drivers and also people just jumping in them for the first time?
9: Yeah, it's a big change right across the industry. We're seeing it in markets right across the globe where people are seeing this conflict in Iran and seeing the petrol prices skyrocket. And they're saying, well, wait a minute, I can get solar panels on my roof and I can make my own energy for my car and I can drive to work on that energy and I don't have to pay anybody. And, you know, and I'm driving something that's maybe a bit cooler and a bit safer and all this kind of thing. So there's been a huge uptake in EVs. New Zealand saw something like a 16% increase in EV sales recently. We're seeing that right across the globe. But a lot of older drivers, a lot of people who have older cars are moving into this stuff, and this is the first time they've experienced an electric vehicle. A lot of people, you know, who were considering hybrid cars or plug-in hybrid cars are now just going, well, you know what, I'll just go straight to an EV. There are a lot on the market. They're now priced reasonably well. I got a call from my uncle the other day who I think he's had about three cars in my lifetime. And he said, you know, I'm going to trade in my old Holden Astra and I'm going to get an EV. And that was, I think he was the last person I knew on the planet who bought a mobile phone. And he's one of these people who moved into an EV and went out and he's like, oh, I'll figure it all out. It's fine. But that's kind of the danger, because you jump in a car and you think, well, I'll figure it out. It can't be that different to what I'm used to. And then suddenly everything's different and nothing's where you think it'll be. And you can't find any of the buttons and you don't know what you're doing and you're in the middle of traffic. So yeah, that's the danger at the moment. But the industry is kind of at a really interesting point, because a lot of the EVs we've seen the improvement of battery technology, electric motors, the infrastructure for charging electric cars as well. That's all really been building up. And then the conflict in the Middle East has really been the catalyst to see everything change and this big movement towards electric vehicles.
6: It's been crazy and it's been fast. But please tell me, can we just go buy a good old-fashioned new car that has the indicator in the right place, the gear sticks in the right place, the wipers in the right place?
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0: RNZ Pacific News, Talo Falava, I am Johnny Blades. At least 12 people are reported to have died after an offshore magnitude 7.8 earthquake rocked the southern Philippines. The quake that occurred at around 7:30 a.m. Monday local time struck off Mindanao, injuring more than 200 other people, mostly in damaged buildings. One News reports officials saying the quake also sparked a 1 meter high tsunami along nearby coasts. Earlier, the Pacific Tsunami Warning Center said the threat of a regional tsunami had largely passed about 5 hours after the quake struck. Papua New Guinea's Prime Minister James Marape has ordered urgent assessments of undersea volcanic activity in the Bismarck Sea. An ongoing eruption has produced vast pumice rafts which have swamped the south coast of Manus Island. Atariano Matiariki has more.
1: There's a sense of urgency in Manus province as key waterways become clogged by pumice. Concerns are growing not just for marine traffic, but also for water and public safety. Residents in affected areas are being urged to stay out of the water until further notice. The undersea volcano, about 125 kilometres southeast of Manus, has been emitting steam and lava since early May. The Prime Minister says officials have been directed to produce a full report and begin planning a response.
0: Staying in PNG, there's been a mixed reaction to Prime Minister James Marape's whole of government performance review. In Parliament, he presented a government review covering his 7 years in power so far, saying the country is on a stable path for the future with gains across sectors including education and policing. Opposition MP Alan Bird says the review is good practice, yet the execution was off.
2: How you be managing 1 billion kina a year now? The other 29 billion kina of the budget? We don't scrutinize that, Mr. Speaker. So I would like to encourage the government. This is a good start, but let's do it properly the next time.
0: James Marape admitted that challenges remain in education and infrastructure, with health and corruption also needing attention. The Chilean government has announced it will remove protections on indigenous land, which may include Rapa Nui or Easter Island. In a speech, Chilean President José Antonio Kast said the government intended to remove land use restrictions on indigenous land while allowing it for it to be leased and mortgaged. Rapa Nui activist Eriti Tiave Hei is part of a group that has filed an urgent appeal with the UN Special Rapporteur.
3: We still have a frame of time to complain and stop it. And the way to do that is with signature support. And with that, we can do something at the international arena and at the Chilean Congress.
0: Eriti Tiave says this could create perverse incentives where landowners are pressured to put their property on the market. Fiji's international carrier Fiji Airways has announced it will resume its direct connection to New Caledonia starting mid-September. The Nandi Numea service will fly twice a week. The announcement comes over 2 years after violent unrest in New Caledonia, which started mid-May 2024, forcing international airlines to suspend their flights to New Caledonia. The Nandi Numea direct route had only just been introduced by Fiji Airways in November 2023. Samoa's National Hospital is rationing critical medicines due to low supplies, with outside help offering temporary relief. Last week, the Health Ministry received urgent air freight from Fiji-based Pacific Specialist Healthcare, covering about half of what's needed. Reports say a 12 million Samoan tala backlog in unpaid supplier bills is a factor in the low supplies. To news from New Zealand, World Vision says the government should require businesses to take action if they encounter modern slavery rather than just disclosing it. Parliament's Education and Workforce Committee has been hearing submissions on a modern slavery bill, which requires firms making more than $100 million per year to report on supply chains and operations along with other measures. World Vision's Rebecca Armstrong has told the committee that some aspects of the bill are stronger than other jurisdictions, but more could be done.
4: It asks you to disclose and transparently put on the register when you find incidences of modern slavery. It also asks you to look to say what you have potentially done to remediate this, but it doesn't put any onus on you to actually do anything about it.
0: Rebecca Armstrong says mandatory due diligence reporting would have more impact. In world news, health officials in Gaza say an Israeli airstrike on a police station has killed at least 5 people and wounded several more. Gaza police confirmed that Israeli warplanes struck the building in Khan Yunis. The Nasser hospital in the area says it's received the bodies of 5 people killed in the attack. Israel's military says it's looking into the reports. Almost 1,000 Palestinians have been killed by Israel strikes in Gaza since a ceasefire with Hamas was announced in October last year. In sport, Black Caps captain Tom Latham is sure that the Oval wicket will be a vast improvement on Lord's for next week's second test against England. The Lord's wicket has been harshly criticised by both sides, while the MCC apologised after the match, which just lasted 166 overs. Latham has his fingers crossed for the next test.
5: You know, we understand next week at the Oval, a wicket will be completely different. We've seen throughout the years at the Oval, you know, it can be a lovely place to bat. So I'm sure the batters will be hoping it will be like that.
0: And New Zealand lost to England on day 4 of the first test by just over 100 runs. Queensland have recalled Rhys Walsh for State of Origin 2 in Melbourne next week. The star fullback was a notable omission from Billy Slater's squad for Game 1, which saw New South Wales win 22-20. Walsh has been named on the bench, with Kalyn Ponga named to start in the number 1 jersey. And All Whites coach Darren Bazley has defended his team's Football World Cup build-up. The New Zealanders have moved from Florida to San Diego to continue their preparations for their June 16th opener against Iran. After 2 losses in the last week, Bazley says warm-up results don't matter as much as the group games at the World Cup. The first game of the World Cup between Mexico and South Africa is on Friday. The coach of the Fiji men's national football team, Stéphane Ouvré, says giving young players the chance to taste international football now is the best way forward. Ouvré included 6 under-20 players in the Fiji side that lost 2-1 to Vanuatu on Sunday in Port Vila in Game 1 of the 2-match FIFA International Friendly Clash. He says players like 16-year-old Micah Doe, who featured in the OFC Pro League recently for Buller FC, is one of the country's future stars, so involving him and others now in the senior national team is important. Fiji and Vanuatu will meet again on Tuesday in the second and final game of the friendly encounter. And that's a bulletin of news and sport from RNZ Pacific. For more stories, you can visit our website, rnz.co.nz/Pacific.
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7: Well, with the growing interest in smaller nuclear reactors around the world, how should New Zealand weigh the developing technology? Small modular reactors, or SMRs, and even smaller micro-reactors the size of shipping containers are in development or are being explored by several countries. There are three in operation in China and Russia. Large data centre companies are partnering with nuclear reactor companies to develop their own atomic power sources. While New Zealand has nuclear-free legislation, it does not block the use of technology as an energy source on land. The head of the World Nuclear Association, Dr. Sama Bilbao Ilion, spoke in New Zealand at the Carbon and Energy Professionals Conference last week. Her organisation has 44 member countries and includes companies that make and sell reactors and energy companies producing 70% of the world's nuclear power. Sama Boel Ilaon says the supply chain of these smaller reactors is in development.
3: Yes, the size is obviously different, even though we currently have many reactors that are that size. But what is different is really the delivery mechanism. So we are talking about reactors that are often going to be factory fabricated. They are going to be very standardized, very modular, which means that instead of having a big civil project, you are really going to be able to put this reactor in the back of a truck and literally ship it wherever it is that you are going to deploy it with minimum civil infrastructure. So the opportunities here are enormous, right? Because you have the opportunity, yes, to produce electricity, as we know these reactors can do. But of course, they can also produce heat. So now you can power industrial clusters, you can produce district heating, you can produce fresh water, you can produce hydrogen or some other synthetic fuels. You can use these small reactors to power ships, even though, of course, not near New Zealand. So it really, the opportunities for these types of reactors are endless.
7: Are any actually in operation? I understand there's two small modular plants already operating in China and in Russia. What size are they, by the way?
3: Yeah, we have in fact three nuclear reactors of a small size operating. There is two small ones in Russia in the north east coast of Russia in a place called Pevek, and these two reactors they are probably in the order of 150 or so megawatts. And they are actually providing, in Russia, they are providing electricity, district heating for a far away, very, very remote mining location, as well as fresh water. And then in China, we currently have a gas cool reactor. This is very exciting because it's able to provide

0: in Darlington, we already have the first also of these water cool reactors under construction. So yeah, there are several of those, and I think that in the next couple of years we are going to see several more.
1: And these so-called micro reactors, the very small ones, as small as a shipping container, are they still in proof of concept? Are there any operating anywhere?
0: As such, no, those are currently not operating anywhere. And in the sense, I mean, this proof of content for civilian uses. Of course, there are many military applications of life. For example, we have those types of reactors in the Arctic that are providing electricity in the Arctic. And I think that those are going to start operating quite quickly. The U.S. Army is looking into deploying those more than anything for emergency and rescue operations. So when you need urgent power, and obviously there is disaster areas or something like that.
1: How feasible is it for a country to go from nothing nuclear to getting one of the small modular or smaller plants underway?
0: Well, that is quite feasible. In fact, we have many countries in the world that are currently undergoing that process. So I told you there is 50 countries that have nuclear in the books, and there is currently 33 countries that have experience operating reactors. So we have, any minute, Bangladesh is going to start operating their first reactor, and they have accomplished that in less than 10 years. They've gone from 0 to 10% of their electricity, which will be later this year, in less than 10 years. You, of course, know the story of the United Arab Emirates, that they went from 0 to 25% of their electricity in 14 years. And now we have other examples. I mean, in Europe, we have Poland and Turkey. Turkey will start also their first reactor before the end of the year. Poland is a little bit far behind. It's starting construction this year. Then we have in Africa, we have Egypt with 4 reactors under construction, again, with 0 experience before. And then in Southeast Asia, closer to you guys, Philippines, Vietnam, they also don't have any experience, and they plan to start construction of these reactors before the end of this decade. I mean, in fact, they plan to start operating these reactors before the end of this decade. And then, of course, on our side, World Nuclear Association, we typically come together with the International Atomic Energy Agency, making sure that countries understand the realities of operating and owning and managing and making sure that these units perform as they should.
1: All right, let's come to that. Obviously, New Zealand has its nuclear-free legislation at the moment. It also has something like up around 90% of its electricity coming from renewables. So, you know, believe me, this would be a very hot topic of conversation here were it to come onto the agenda. But I'm interested in what you've just said, which is managing these, because all these nations exploring them are new to them. They look to me, just looking at an image here of one of the small modular, it looks kind of like a lighthouse to me with some steps and stairways around it. And that's what's visible above ground. Let's talk about things like managing the radioactive waste. How does this happen?
0: Mm-hmm. Okay, very good. So before I answer your question, so the New Zealand Nuclear Free Zone Act actually does not ban land-based nuclear power plants in New Zealand. So again, if New Zealand were to decide that this is a good choice for you, that act doesn't preclude you from doing that. And then New Zealand, yes, you have lots of renewables, mostly hydro and geothermal, but you have also a little bit of coal, a little bit of natural gas. So, you know, very easily you could replace this 15% of your power that comes from coal and natural gas. You could have a couple of small modular reactors, and there you have it. You will have probably a few terabytes hour of carbon-free electricity. Now, going to your question, nuclear waste. To me, that is the best or one of the best news about nuclear energy. So nuclear energy is the only energy source, and actually probably one of the few, if not the only one, in

0: industrial industry that actually can tell you where every kilogram of used fuel and nuclear waste that has ever been produced is. So we have taken care of it, we have managed it, we have separated from the environment. So that's the number one thing. It is well maintained, well managed. In reality, what we are calling waste, or what many people call waste, I typically call barely used nuclear fuel, because 95% of the energy remains in that material. And this is why countries like France, like Japan, like Russia, like perhaps the US in the near future, are recycling this material, and they are recuperating 95% of that material, which means that in the end, what remains as true waste, obviously all industrial activities eventually do produce waste, that is going to be much smaller.
1: And where does does it go, and how is it managed in some of these nations that are transitioning?
0: Well, so there are different approaches. So as I said, in France, for example, they recycle their used fuel. And right now in France, as you know, 75% of their electricity comes from nuclear energy.
1: Yeah, but they're using great big traditional plants, right? They're not using these small modules.
0: Well, but the concept is the same, right? The concept, whether the plant is large, small, or very small, the technology is not very different. So, but my point that I was going to make is from that 75%, about 30% is actually produced from this used fuel. And then you have different countries, like, for example, I'm going to go to Finland. Finland is a country that has decided to not recycle their used nuclear fuel. So they are going to store it, and they are going to store it separate from the environment in what we call a deep geological repository, which is a highly engineered storage facility where this material will be protected for many years. And Finland is actually about to open this facility, will start operating before the end of this year. So as you say, there is different options. Different countries are doing differently. In fact, in Europe now we are evaluating whether we could have a multinational repository, because clearly perhaps it doesn't make a lot of sense to have small amounts of this used fuel in different locations. It's probably more cost effective, more effective to put it all together and maintain it together.
1: What about capital cost here, perhaps less than building other potential? For example, we have a lot of hydro dams here that are very expensive to build, or an entire offshore wind farm, for example. One of these smaller units might cost less up front, but how much energy can be generated, say again, from a small modular plant, the one that I described looking a bit like a lighthouse with related facilities, that kind of size?
0: Yeah.
1: How much would that, how many houses would that power, for example?
0: A small modular reactor, let's say 300 megawatts. As you said, because it is smaller, it's going to be more affordable. The upfront capital cost is going to be significantly smaller, so it's going to be more manageable.
1: Okay.
0: But the thing, though, which is very important, this is a facility that is going to operate for probably 60, 80, 100 years, and it is going to produce 24/7 carbon-free electricity.
1: Okay.
0: So we are talking many, many, many thousands of terawatts throughout the life of this plant.
1: Okay. We're thinking about 200,000 or 300,000 houses potentially from 300 megawatts. And do they stack up financially? Again, just some of these countries that are newly getting into this form of power, what are they facing in terms of upfront costs and ongoing running costs, you know, compared to other options?
0: Right. No. Okay. So clearly, nuclear power plants, as you said, like hydropower, for example, or geothermal, they are capital intensive investments. But again, they are going to produce energy for many, many years to come. So in all markets where we are introducing, when somebody has introduced nuclear energy, we see that nuclear energy is very competitive with other energy sources, including those carbon-free sources. For example, I will tell you, in Finland, when Olkiluoto entered into operation, the price of electricity in Finland decreased 75%. So this is because, in fact, the maintenance costs, the fuel costs of nuclear power plants are really, really low, which means that the overall maintenance and the overall running cost of these facilities are very, very, very slow. And what we are seeing in as I say, in many markets, is more and more recognition on not just the value of what we just discussed, the low price, the low cost of the electricity generated, but the essential value of these units to the system. These units are going to provide a very necessary inertia for the system. They are going to provide stability, frequency control, voltage control, resiliency, reliability. So as you know, in many markets, those attributes don't actually have any value, but you and I know, and certainly people in my native Spain know exactly what it's like not to have electricity when suddenly the system fails.
1: Okay, just finally, what's happening not just with countries but with some of the large multinationals, particularly those who are investing in data centres and looking for massive sources of energy? What's happening in the private sector with respect to exploring some of these smaller plants?
0: All these large energy users, whether they are, as you said, data centers or technology companies, Google, Microsoft, Amazon, Meta, others, but also other large industrial users like, for example, chemical companies like Dow Chemical or petrochemical companies like Occidental, they really are already investing in these types of reactors. So in many cases, they are putting in place power purchase agreements in order to buy already existing nuclear power plants, existing ones, typically larger ones, but they are also becoming partners and investors in the development of these smaller reactors.
1: And that is Dr. Sama Babel-Eleon, who is the head of the World Nuclear Association. She was speaking in New Zealand at the Carbon and Energy Professionals Conference last week. 23 and a half minutes past nine, it is on 9 to noon. Well, Dr. Ralph Sims is Professor Emeritus and Expert in Sustainable Energy at Massey University. Morning, Ralph. Thanks for being with us.
2: Morena, Catherine.
1: I know this has been part of your work with your eyes across the history, really, of nuclear energy development. And what are you making of these smaller reactors, even micro reactors?
2: Yes, well, it's very early stages in their development. Like any technology, it takes a while to evolve. We should say from the start, maybe, that 10% of global electricity comes from large nuclear power plants in 40 countries. So it is a reliable source, and it is relatively safe compared with coal mining accidents and such like, although many people don't believe that. And of course, it is low carbon. The smaller ones and the larger ones have got very limited amount of carbon dioxide greenhouse gases resulting from their use. And it is dispatchable power, so it's good with renewable energy, variable systems, like we have in New Zealand. And it is also good base load for data centers, as we've just heard from Sama there. So the small modular reactors, it's a case of watch this space, I guess, in the terms of as Sama said, there's three or four operating. But the bad points are the capital cost. They are still very expensive, as is any new technology before it's sort of proven. For example, if you built a new large nuclear power plant to budget today, it'd be something like $4 million a megawatt, whereas the small modular reactors are $6 million a megawatt, which is expensive compared with wind and solar and bioenergy, etc. In Finland, they built a plant. It started off in 2009, I think. They finally got it going in 2023. and it cost $10 million per megawatt, but that was sort of exceptional.
1: Yeah.
2: So the capital cost is a problem.
1: And maintenance as well. I've seen some folk, particularly on social platforms, making the inevitable reference to what happened to the Moa Point sewage plant in Wellington at the moment. The capital-based folks, you know, how complex and how expensive to manage ongoing?
2: Well, the claims are it's less maintenance than maybe a coal-fired power plant. The uranium can stay inside the reactor as a fuel for maybe 2 or 3 years before it's replaced. And of course, there's a maintenance process there to replace the rods. The uranium is in the form of pellets when it's introduced into the reactor. And of course, they would have to be imported into New Zealand. Australia, interestingly, produces uranium ore. I think it's the third largest country exporting all of that. And then it doesn't have any nuclear power at all in Australia. And then that ore is processed and shipped around the world and then turned into uranium pellets and shipped around the world. So New Zealand would have to have some form of infrastructure developed. We are importing a little bit of radioactive materials for nuclear medicine and research, but nothing quite at the scale. It's not huge, large volumes, and there are specialist companies that do package and transport radioactive materials. So that's one component of the cost, as of the running costs of it, as well as the maintenance.
1: Yeah. Can we talk more? Well, you've mentioned first you'd have to import the uranium. Second, the waste, because we got, you know, we got a, we heard a lot, not surprisingly, about the pros there in that interview. And what did you make of the explanation around the potential recyclability of the waste? I mean, is that another whole investment and another whole big plant? Hate to make a comparison with something else going on in the capital at the moment again, in terms of the sludge plants, cost blowouts, etc. So, again, you know, it sounds neat and tidy, but if you are not going full into recycling the waste, are you having essentially to export it?
2: Well, this is most likely scenario for New Zealand. We're too small a country to run a reprocessing plant. We could, as in Finland, put it into some heavy granite storage deep underground, but that's very expensive. The most obvious process here for our what would become in 50 years' time a small-scale, relatively small-scale nuclear industry would be to re-export the waste. I've been to France and done a cycling trip down the Loire Valley, in fact, and cycled past their reprocessing plant. France, of course, being, as Sama said, 75% electricity from nuclear. And if you talk, I lived there for 4 years and worked at the International Energy Agency, and you talk to a Frenchman about nuclear power, oh, magnifique, and they've seen no problems with it at all. The reprocessing plant there was huge security, 10,000-volt electric fences, three of them going around the outside for security issues, and there's a huge cost in the infrastructure for that. So we wouldn't even think
1: about
2: that.
1: It wouldn't work here. It just wouldn't work here in your view. Hey, look, a couple of good questions coming in just to finish. I just want to talk about the comparator of cost benefit here compared to our other potential sources of new renewables. But just a couple of good questions coming in. This one's already said, there is the point to get to the storage facilities for places where it can be recycled. The nuclear waste has to be shipped. That in itself could become vulnerable and dangerous in transit. Someone else said, ask why insurance businesses will not insure these new reactors. And also ask Ralph what he thinks of the 2021 conference of scientists for the future who declared nuclear energy to be too dangerous, too expensive and too sluggishly deployable to be a significant player in climate change. Do you want to comment on either or both of those points?
2: Well, the expansion of nuclear power is predicted to increase three times large scale as well as small scale over the next few decades. The International Energy Agency has various scenarios for that. In terms of transport, of the waste, then this is done in oil drums, sealed lead-lined oil drums. Thousands of tons are being transported of radioactive materials every day, really. And there's never, that's been claimed, there's never been an accident in 50 years of doing that. There's the International Atomic Energy Agency, IAEA, has got strict regulations and advice for transporting fuel as well as waste. And so it's pretty well controlled. I don't think that would be a problem, but it would need infrastructure here.
1: I am curious about the insurance question. I don't know whether either of us can answer that. But let's just finish. A couple of people.
2: The insurance question, I can't answer that now.
1: A couple of people talking about thorium reactors, but I think we'll wrap. Thanks for all your incoming listeners. Appreciate that. You know, on a risk and on a cost-benefit basis, you've talked about some of the specific costs of this. When you compare it to other options we have here for low carbon and renewable energy, what would you say? Is it might make sense in some countries, but what would you say here?
2: I think we should have a conversation about it, but it doesn't have to be an urgent conversation. Look, in 20 years, 30 years' time, when these small modular reactors are well proven, the cost will come down as they're mass produced, and the mixture of having nuclear low carbon with renewable energy is a good concept, okay. A good system.
1: Couple of, just a final point. I mentioned, I actually had a mind blank on the fact that our nuclear-free law does not prevent nuclear on land for energy purposes. It focuses on weapons and on ship propulsion. But the other issue here is whether private sector players might be keen for, I don't know, might see a value in a container-sized source of energy for data centres, for something else. Do you believe there's potentially a gap in our law or in our regulations that somebody ought to start thinking about?
2: Well, it's certainly the data centre in Southland is going to be running from wind turbines and batteries, which is a lot cheaper than a nuclear option at the moment. But as a base load for a data centre in the States, for example, it has got some potential in another. And again, we're talking of decades before these things evolve and become cost effective.
1: Yeah.
2: So I think the private sector have certainly got a growing interest in small and micro modular reactors.
1: Thanks, appreciate your time. That is Ralph Sims, Professor Emeritus and Expert in Sustainable Energy at Massey University.
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0: It's feeding time at the elephant orphanage in Sri Lanka. Watching baby elephants run to the feeding stations is a big draw card for tourists. On this day, though, most are locals. Yes, it's off-season, but since the start of the conflict in the Middle East in February, tourism has taken a dive in this country of 21 million people.
1: This is really, really bad because we have a lot of cancellation starting for the fighting. Like 2-3 night, all the booking is cancelling.
2: Completely ruined. The war began. Since then, it's went down, you know.
0: It's not just tourism.
3: This machinery, man, very old. Look, very old, you know. Almost 100 years still working.
0: Inside Labu Kelly, the largest tea factory in Sri Lanka, the machines work round the clock.
3: Factory running, ma'am, 24 hours, three shift time working.
4: 8 hours
3: working.
0: Wow. Tea makes up nearly a quarter of this country's exports, but shipments to its biggest customers, Iran and other Middle Eastern states, have stopped.
3: We don't exporting now, not no. much exporting. Yeah.
4: So you're holding on
3: yes.
4: to it.
3: Yes.
4: Are you producing the same amount of tea?
3: Yes, ma'am, because ma'am, the leaves you can't keep it long time, no? But the tea, we keep it 3 years, 4 years, no problem. We don't much export in this moment.
4: Okay.
3: Thank you.
4: Are you holding
3: yes,
4: on to it?
3: Yes, ma'am.
0: I'm Sharon Brett Kelly. Today on The Detail, fuel price spikes, rationing and a volatile currency that sends the cost of daily essentials soaring, plus a huge slump in tourism, the industry Sri Lanka has been relying on to lift the country out of its developing nation status. How this fragile country, where the average wage is around 300 New Zealand dollars a month, is coping with the Middle East crisis. We're on a safari in Yala National Park, one of 26 in Sri Lanka, and there's a bit of a drama with the elephants.
5: Oh my God, look, there's another elephant.
0: Our guide, Sam Ariyarathna, explains that the elephants are protecting their young after a golden jackal runs across their territory.
6: Suddenly the mother was calling the other members of the herd to protect her baby. That's what we saw. So it was like a mission on protecting their baby.
4: Yeah, and the jackal disappeared pretty quickly.
6: Yes.
4: So during this two-day experience, which has been incredible, what we have learned is that there's lots of different species in this park, but not all the species are thriving. So there's a lot of water buffalo, too many water buffalo, not very many of your special yellow jackal.
6: The golden jackals.
4: Tell me about what is happening to all your many special species.
6: Right. Yes. Before 10 years ago, there were lots of golden jackals around our country and as well as in the national parks. We had a pack of golden jackals in every village. So it acted as the primary predator for many species of animals. We consider them as pests now, especially when it comes to the Indian peafowls, the peacocks.
4: Mm-hmm.
6: Jackals are the primary predator of them because they were eating their eggs. And of course, it was a primary predator of the so-called endemic tok macaque monkey. So both the species population has grown up and now they consider it as pest. But before 10 years ago, we had lots of jackals. What we see is the climate change. Main issue is behind that is the climate change and the overuse of pesticide, the agrochemicals. Because the jackals eating the crabs, and there was an outbreak in the rabies virus before 5 years ago. That badly affected on the jackals population and it breached the balance now. And of course, as you mentioned about that, water buffalo population is also getting really high because they don't have predators to control the amount, enough predators.
4: Mm.
6: The only predator it can actually as a predator, you see, the leopard. So we don't have that much of leopards to control the amount of water buffalo. So we have to manually control them.
4: Cull them,
6: or we have to take the conservation actions.
0: This park in the southeast is also suffering from a changing climate, bringing more rain and killing forests that need long dry periods to thrive. The UN consistently ranks Sri Lanka in the top 10 of the world's countries affected by extreme weather events resulting from climate change. They're on the front line, and Sam worries that it will be exacerbated by the forecast El Nino climate pattern.
6: As a country in the middle of the Indian Ocean, the climate change is what causing this kind of trouble. So as a country, we are struggling a lot to conserve our nature, but we cannot do it alone.
4: And what does that mean for the average Sri Lankan, the fact that, you know, you're feeling the effects of climate change? What does it mean for their daily lives?
6: We have a population of 20 million. Nearly 2 million of people are depending on the agriculture as their main way of life. But now, because of the altering climate conditions and these harsh conditions of the climate and these natural disaster situations, floodings and those earthquakes makes lots of trouble on our farmers. And of course, 1 million of people are depending on the fisheries industry in Sri Lanka. So that's also affected so badly, as people who are doing tourism. Tourism is another kind of a sector is badly affected from this kind of adverse conditions of the climate as well. As a country situated in the middle of the world, as a country who's in the first victims of the climate change, we are facing lots of troubles and we are struggling a lot.
4: I want to talk to you about tourism. I mean, is you're saying that tourism is affected by the impact of climate change on your country. In what way?
6: Usually, when it's come to the wildlife tourism sector, the people visiting here to see the migrating birds. So the migrating bird seasons are now changed. Some migrating birds became residents of Sri Lanka. Mm. So some stopped coming to this country forever. So those are the things, so it makes a chaos among the tourists. They questioning again if they need to come to Sri Lanka back again. And of course, we are losing lots of populations of birds, and of course, we are losing lots of population of the animals as well. So they are questioning back again, is it worthy to come to Sri Lanka?
4: But is tourism in general good for your country,
6: yes,
4: do you think?
6: Yes. Tourism is the only key for us to get rid of this third world eye. So I think we have to develop the tourism industry, but this climate change is kind of an issue that cannot be considered as a small issue. It's going to be a big trouble in the future. Not in the future, it's also a big trouble right now.
4: Already?
6: Well. Yeah.
0: So Sam fears that visitors won't come if wildlife numbers dwindle. It's a long way from that. The bird life is stunning, and you still see elephants wandering along main roadsides. But then in early March, the Middle East war came very close and had a sudden impact.
7: With the US confirming a strike on an Iranian warship in the Indian Ocean off the coast of Sri Lanka. At least 87 bodies have been recovered, with the US saying it's the first enemy vessel they've destroyed since World War II.
8: And the pictures are simply extraordinary. You can see the stern of that ship go high into the air as the torpedo explodes beneath it. It splinters, it disintegrates, it sinks. The Sri Lankan rescue authorities were quick to the scene. They managed to save 32 members of the crew. They also recovered some 87 bodies.
6: It happened in the tourism hype season. Most of the tours were cancelled. So we are facing a lot of trouble because of that war condition.
4: Yeah, I mean, we're in the low season now, but we are in this big safari camp at the moment in Yala National Park. The first night we arrived here, there were only the four of us. Nobody else was here. Yeah. And even in low season, is that unusual?
6: This is quite unusual. So war is really badly affecting these kind of countries. We are depending on tourism. And if we lose that trade, it means it is the tourism that dragging us back to that crisis again.
4: What does it mean for people like you, for Sri Lankans to be caught up in this fuel crisis and heading towards what you think is an economic crisis? What does it mean to your everyday lives?
6: It means a total collapse, actually. Only purpose is to exit from this crisis alive.
0: You'd think from that grim message that it's all doom and gloom, but on board the legendary Ala rail journey through the mist-covered mountains, the seats are filled with internationals and locals buying peanuts, chai and fresh fruit from vendors. And in Ala itself, there are plenty of backpackers. Nilu owns Chamoydia Guest House.
1: Yes, it's a beautiful city, and there's a lot of hiking and waterfalls, and many monkeys here, it's cute. Then it's here to walking everywhere, 10 minutes.
4: What sort of nationalities are you getting here? Who are these tourists?
1: Most in Indian. But other Netherlands and Switzerland and England.
4: When we first came here, you were saying it was very difficult, that you had many cancellations.
1: Yes, we have a lot of cancellation. Starting for the fighting, 2-3 night, all the booking is cancelling. It's really bad situation for us because we have a 6 month for the season, but one night, two night, all the booking is cancelling.
4: Besides a drop in tourism, what other kind of impact?
9: 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Our AM service will be continuing in a few moments on 9700 kHz in the 31-metre band. 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
1: RNZ Pacific News, kia ora ana, I'm Selmanu Ulalima mai te Ewamata Whai. The south coastline of PNG's Manus Island has been buffeted by huge rafts of pumice created by a submarine volcano erupting in the Bismarck Sea. Located around 125 kilometres southeast of Manus, the volcano has been emitting a large steam plume since early May, while built-up lava has produced masses of pumice floating to the surface. A former Manus MP and crocodile hunter, Ron Knight, says some of the rafts are several kilometres in area have been pushed by tides up against Manus.
2: This is a disaster. You know, we were expecting tsunamis, and in fact, they turned around and got us another way. People cannot get their boats out from the beaches. It's impossible to put a motor down and run it. You can't pull a boat through it.
1: Ron Knight says the pumice rafts are devastating marine life that people rely on. Detectives in Fiji are investigating claims that members of the Joint Police and Military Task Force were involved in raiding the Central Division home of a man who has since died. Police have confirmed that they are probing the death of Sakiasi Ose Randravu. Police records confirm Mr. Randravu, who was in his 30s, was taken in for questioning on the night of April 23rd in relation to an alleged burglary case. He was held in custody and later released. This is the second recent death in Suva following alleged home raids carried out by both the police and military. Johnny Vakarisi died in military custody on 17 April. Samoa's National Hospital is rationing critical medicines due to low supplies, with outside help offering temporary relief. Last week, the Health Ministry received urgent air freight from Fiji-based Pacific Specialist Healthcare, covering only about half of what's needed. Reports say a 12 million Samoan Sala backlog in unpaid supplier bills is a factor in the low supplies. The Chilean government has announced it will remove protections on indigenous land, which may include Rapa Nui. In a speech last week, Chilean President José Antonio Kast said the government intended to remove land use restrictions on indigenous land while allowing for it to be leased and mortgaged. Rapa Nui activist Iriti Tiavi Hei is a part of a group that has filed an urgent appeal with the UN Special Rapporteur.
3: We still have a frame of time to complain and stop it. And the way to do that is with signature support. And with that, we can do something at the international arena and at the Chilean Congress.
1: In New Zealand, waves of up to 9 metres are expected to batter Wellington's south coast today, while swells along the Wairarapa coast may reach up to 10.5. About 350 south coast seafront properties have been given until 9 o'clock this morning to evacuate. Officials have said they expect the swells will be at their most dangerous between 10 o'clock this morning and 1 o'clock this afternoon. In Wairarapa, Cape Palisea Road will be closed from 9 this morning. Forecasts of 7-metre waves in Cook Strait have led to the cancellation of ferry services today. Bluebridge cut its 8:30 crossing last night and has extended its suspension of sailings until the early hours of Wednesday. Inter Islander has cancelled all of its sailings today. The companies say they are contacting customers who will be moved onto the next available service. A Hawke's Bay apple exporter says he is keeping the same number of staff, even as robotics and AI make his packhouse fully automated. Every day, about 12,000 cartons of apples are trucked from Taylor Corp's packhouse to Napier Port. Inside the packhouse, AI photographs each apple to check for blemishes. Another AI machine grades them into trays and robotic forklifts shift boxes of fruit. Owner Cameron Taylor says Taylor Corp employs up to 400 workers at its peak and about 80 are in the packhouse.
4: What we're doing is actually we're keeping the same amount of staff but we're going through way more tonnage.
1: Out in the orchard, robots spray weeds and cut grass, but Cameron Taylor says the industry has yet to design an effective robotic apple picker. In world news, the head of the Red Cross in the Philippines says aid efforts are underway after a large earthquake killed more than 30 people. The 7.8 magnitude quake hit the island of Mindanao, triggering tsunami warnings and could be felt more than 400 kilometres away. The CEO of Philippines Red Cross, Richard J. Gordon, says bad weather is complicating help efforts.
5: It's raining right now in most of the archipelago. So we're going to try and bring in some tarpaulins or some small tents so that they can be covered. But this is going to be helter-skelter operation.
1: The earthquake comes just 8 months after one of the Philippines' deadliest quakes in years killed 79 people. Iran says it will end its current attacks on Israel, but is warning that harsher strikes will come if Israel continues its aggression in Lebanon. The ABC's Nick Parmeter reports.
6: Following the announcement, Israeli media is now reporting that it's halted strikes on Iran at the request of US President Donald Trump. It comes after Mr. Trump said Israel and Iran were seeking an immediate ceasefire and told them to stop the shooting. Pakistan's Prime Minister Shehbaz Sharif has urged all sides to exercise restraint and give peace a little more chance. The country has been acting as a mediator in negotiations. Iranian state media earlier reported that flights to and from the country's airports have been cancelled until further notice, while in Israel schools have remained closed.
1: In sports, Queensland have recalled Reece Walsh for State of Origin 2 in Melbourne next week. The star fullback was a notable omission from Billy Slater's squad for Game 1, which New South Wales won 22-20. Walsh has been named on the bench with Kalen Ponga named to start in the number one jersey. Four sets of brothers will compete at the Football World Cup, all from four different countries, and a reflection of how steady migration around the world has had an impact on football. And former Moana Pacifica captain Adi Savea has told Japan Rugby Media he is hopeful the franchise will still be around next year. The franchise has wrapped up its operation, going into liquidation 2 weeks ago, after owners Pacifica Medical Association revealed they do not have funds to continue. Elisa Toro with the story.
7: Savea says his former club Moana Pacifica is still in his thoughts as uncertainty continues to surround the Super Rugby franchise future. Savea told rugbyjp.com he still has faith and says if there is 1% chance of survival, that's all they need. He says watching the players turn up every game under tough circumstances in the last month to compete and complete their Super Rugby Pacific commitments was a testament to the characters who were in the team. Savea played a leading role in Moana Pacifica's historic 2025 Super Rugby campaign, where the side defeated local sides the Blues, Crusaders and the Highlanders before rejoining Cobe.
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8: Bulawinaka, this is Pacific Waves from RNZ Pacific. I'm Susanna Suisuiki. Coming up, we visit Auckland's newest inclusive rugby team. The directors of Nauru's first feature film, Hopa, inspires the next generation of storytellers. The first to Fiji, where security forces are again in the spotlight after another civilian death. Fiji police have admitted that 12 officers were present in a raid which is being investigated over allegations that a man was severely beaten. Sakiasi Ose died 4 days ago, nearly a month after the raid, prompting a police investigation. His family say they are looking for answers and want the public to know what really happened to him. Kaya Selby reports. And a warning, the story contains details and audio that listeners may find distressing.
9: On a warm April night, Buna was woken at 3 a.m. by a loud pounding on the door. Nervous to open it, she called her uncle. There were flashes of light through the windows, and standing at the door was a military officer in uniform, demanding to see Buna's cousin, Sakiasi. But they had the wrong house. Sakiasi was a few doors down.
10: He had informed our uncle that there were some soldiers that were already present, that some soldiers were already there, and that they wanted to go and see him. So straight after they had left, my uncle and our cousin, younger cousin, they also went. They wanted to see what would actually happen.
9: The officer took off down the road with Buna and her family close behind. Sakiasi's house, she recalls, was surrounded by cop cars, people banging on windows, and uniformed men walking in and out. She could hear her cousin from outside.
10: They were just banging on the windows. They were trying their way to actually break in the house. We could actually hear that our cousin was actually screaming and yelling for his life, but that didn't actually change any response from them on how they were actually beating him up.
9: That was April 23rd. Less than a month later, Sakiasi Ose was dead. His family say he had suffered greatly through that time, often unable to sit or lie down without intense pain. When they could get him to go to the hospital, he would be given Panadol. On June the 4th, on his third trip, he collapsed.
11: My sister-in-law had asked Putu, you know, do you want to? Let's go. And he refused.
9: That's Sakiasi's aunt, Elizabeth.
11: And even when they questioned him on what had happened, and even just the word, oh, I was beaten, that's how we assumed the officers came when he had died. You know, you say you were beaten by police and by army, that's like, oh, you know, the guards are up.
9: Sakiasi's family says he never felt it was safe to turn to any authority in Fiji. This comes at a time when military officers are patrolling the streets bearing automatic weapons, ostensibly as part of a joint operation with police to crack down on drugs. Police are also promoting a Dobbin website where citizens can be their community's, quote, eyes and ears and inform on others, all adding to a tense security environment in Fiji's capital. The beating involving Sakiasi came less than a week after Johnny Vakarisi died in a military prison cell. He too had been beaten by soldiers. Here's Buna again.
10: We were on the sidelines, like in the dark, nobody couldn't see us. But from the perspective of Sakiasi's girlfriend, she described that some were in uniform, some were not. So after they had beaten him up, they had taken him up to the station up here at valley level.
9: But this, the family was later told, had never been logged or recorded.
11: They chose to take him now to the cop shop. But even in that, what we'd say now was the official arrest, there actually was no paperwork when they took him to the police station and locked him up.
9: Fiji police now acknowledge that there was a raid that night in April and that 12 police officers were present. A police statement described the beatings as, quote, failure to adhere to processes and procedures. The day after his death, Sakiasi's family say they received 3 separate visits in one day by police. Elizabeth, who lives in Australia, had dialed into one of them.
12: 2 police officers had arrived. His body was probably not even cold by this stage. They had attempted to force my sister-in-law into signing a document to avoid any post-mortem from being done. She did not want to sign. She refused. Then out of the blue, a doctor had called and stated, look, there will be a post-mortem that will be done.
9: The post-mortem process was even more frustrating.
12: The police were allowed to just go in and out of that room, examination room. Then the doctor just advised the family, without passing the paperwork, that he had passed away because he had tuberculosis, TB, and AIDS. And then this doctor ended up changing his findings and said, oh, he died actually from pneumonia.
9: Frustrated, Elizabeth emailed Police Commissioner Rusiati Tudravu. This was his reply.
7: If you want to raise your grievances, then address your email to me. I will not action if I'm copied. Please have some respect to the office of the police commissioner.
9: The family is now pushing for a new post-mortem entirely. They feel as though the listed reason does not reflect what truly happened.
12: My nephew was sodomized. His head was stomped on. You know, he was beaten. For them to sort of knuckle it down to just TB or this is pneumonia, no.
9: Buna and Elizabeth, along with the rest of the family, are now making arrangements for Sakiasi Ose's funeral. He was 32 years old. The Fiji military and police have not responded to requests for comment.
8: You don't have to choose between who you are and playing the sport that you love. That's the message behind Auckland's newest inclusive club rugby team, Te Papapa Wolves. The Onehunga-based team played their debut match last month, embracing players of all backgrounds, ages and orientation, especially Pasifika Rainbow and Takatapui communities. It's the second inclusive rugby team in Auckland, and its co-founder, Jay Fa'ata Vailuanga, says it's about the sport being a place where everyone belongs, where Rainbow youth can see themselves, feel proud, and know they have a home in the game. I went along to a Te Papapa Wolves home game and spoke to Jay Fa'ata Vailuanga, who also plays for the team, and began by asking him about how the vision for Te Papapa Wolves all started.
13: Thank you, Fafte Lava, for the opportunity. Yeah, the idea and the vision started with a talanoa between myself and the mother of our team, Mama O, who's not here today. You know, we just got together and I think it's a vision and idea that was inspired by, you know, a lot of players, past players, who've always wanted to have a Pacific kaupapa inclusive rugby team in Aotearoa, and there's never been one created. I mean, there was one that was started before, but there's never been one that's community rooted, that's based on, you know, Pacific values. So yeah, we came together, we reached out to Auckland Rugby, Michaela, shout out to Michaela. She connected us with Te Papapa leadership and the board. And so we came together and had a talanoa together and just talked about, you know, what this team like means, you know, for the club and for the community. And so, and it turns out that the values of what this team is about aligns really, really well with the kaupapa of Te Papapa and what they're all about in terms of diversity, inclusion, you know, weaving in, you know, Pacific values that reflects the community in Onehunga and Te Papapa and in this area.
14: Going back to your personal experiences, what was it like playing for mainstream rugby teams that didn't have this kaupapa or mission or vision?
13: From my experience, you know, it's mostly positive. You know, I was really lucky to be in those mainstreams where I enjoyed playing, but I feel like I could never be authentically myself in there. You know, as queer people, you know, we find we have to adapt and we have to find different versions of ourselves, you know, to suit the environment that we're in. And so, you know, even though I enjoyed playing in those mainstream teams, I still feel like, you know, I could never be fully myself. And I think this team is all about is it's welcoming everybody, you know, to be their authentic self and just be who you are and just enjoy playing rugby.
14: Why couldn't you be your authentic self in those mainstream clubs?
13: I feel like, you know, rugby historically has never been an environment that celebrates our rainbow people, our trans people, or people who are different. You know, it was a sport that was, you know, very, very masculine and very

0: seeing all the boys and all our supporters and everybody at the club. It's been a mana enhancing experience since we first, you know, started as a team and as a club. I can speak for my mates as well and for everybody in our team. You know, they love coming to training. You know, like our team is more than just being, you know, an inclusive team for Rainbow, for our trans, for our takatāpui, for our queer Pacific identity. It's also for everybody of all ages, of all abilities. You know, we have dads. You know, I think the oldest guy, you know, the oldest person in our team is about in their late 50s and the youngest is 16. And so there's some really special connections and special relationships and interactions, you know, happening within our team. You know, like we've got so many different people from different backgrounds. We've got a dad and a son playing rugby for the first time together. We had parents who used to wait in the car and on the sideline where they come to drop off their kids in our junior teams. Now they see us, you know, training on the other field and they jump in and then, you know, it's such a beautiful connections and relationship. And yeah, it's been a huge like learning journey for everybody, you know, like coming together and just learning from each other.
1: How do you guys actively address homophobia and transphobia?
0: I think for us, it's all about our why, what we're all about, you know, what our values are. Our team is about, you know, is rooted in our Pacific values, you know, of alofa, of fa'alualo, of love and respect for each other, of tautua, of service and inclusion. You know, that's what our team is all about. And we're very intentional. That's what we stand for. And we have to start with ourselves first, our talanoa, building that culture, that inclusive culture within our team first, ensuring that it is a safe space, you know, for everybody.
1: What message do you have for any young athlete that's struggling to come out to their teams?
0: It's okay. Oh my gosh, it's okay to be who you are, and it's okay. Take your time. That's your truth to tell when you're ready. You know, when you're ready, that's your truth to tell and to share with your loved ones, with your community, with your people, with your chosen family. You don't have to choose between who you are and playing the sport that you love. You can be both. And if you can't find a team that allows you to be who you are, that celebrates who you are and what you bring to that team, just know that there's a place for you here at Te Papapa. And then the Wolves, come play for the Wolves.
2: The producers of Nauru's first feature film hopes the project will inspire young Nauruans to explore careers in film. Shot entirely in Nauru, Far End of the Sea is a historical drama set in 1842 and follows a shipwrecked Scottish sailor who forms an unexpected friendship with a Nauru man amid local tensions. Tiana Haxton spoke to two of the producers.
3: I'm on Pleasant Island.
4: Nauru.
2: Cramer Kane, a Nauruan actor of 30 years based in Australia, has long dreamt of returning home for a local production. As a producer and lead actor, Kane says it was about showing his community what is possible in the industry.
5: It sounds cliche, but literally it's not just all about TikTok and Instagram and all that where you can perform. There's that old school medium of the creative side of film and magic of screen and TV and acting and stage and theatre.
2: For writer and producer Jamie Coffer, it was also a homecoming of sorts. While born in Australia, he calls Nauru his first home.
6: So my first memories of life, like literal, is of Nauru, is playing in the backyard in our house in Nauru. And I've lived in other Pacific islands, but Nauru is a very special place because it's the people, it's my childhood home, and I love Nauru.
2: He too has dreamt of returning to Nauru to make a movie. Alongside an Australian film crew, they initially planned to employ 8 Nauruans, but the local community were so supportive, they ended up with 50 more than they bargained for.
6: And they flourished, I think. Like, they did amazing. They kept up with the pace, and they went above and beyond, you know, 4 a.m. starts to set up unit base in the bush in the middle of Nauru.
5: But they stepped up.
6: Exactly.
2: The film's premiere was widely celebrated in Nauru. Kane said community approval mattered more than any international recognition.
5: We didn't care what the rest of the world thought, as long as Nauru itself, they loved it, and we're really proud that it turned out in a very positive way.
2: He says the project was also an opportunity to showcase the country's culture and identity.

0: identity at a time where they often only appear in international headlines for negative reasons related to their offshore detention centre arrangements with Australia. The filmmakers worked closely with cultural advisers to include traditional knowledge, historical attire, ancient language dialects and aspects of Nauruan history. Kane witnessed audiences connecting with seeing their homeland represented in a different light.
1: They love the language, they love the scenery, they love seeing Nauru again in that light and not in a documentary or in a news report, you know. And that was a big thing for them.
0: Coffer agrees, saying it was important for the film to reflect the people of the island nation.
2: So I wanted to create something that showed Nauru at its core, what it's at the heart of the Nauruan people, which is what I experienced when I was there. At the core of it is a story of two lost people, and anyone can relate. It's a story of love and loss and isolation and also friendship and the possibilities of what this could all be.
0: He hopes the film inspires aspiring Pacifica filmmakers across the region.
2: I think some of the best storytellers come from the Pacific Islanders, and I think it comes from the culture in the Pacific of, you know, being able to tell a story around a campfire or around a celebration and just tell stories. I think it's an innate thing in the Pacific culture to be storytellers. And hopefully, you know, with the legends that exist in Nauru, you know, who knows what's next.
0: After premiering in Nauru in May, Far End of the Sea was released to the public free of charge on YouTube, attracting 500,000 views.

0: time now for our Pacific Sports Talanoa. With me is our senior sports journalist, Ilie Satora. Malo Ili, let's start with the Sevens tournament in France. How did Fiji and New Zealand do in Bordeaux at the weekend?
1: Bulavinaka, the Bordeaux Sevens tournament closed off on Monday morning, marking the end of the 2025-2026 World Sevens Series. The event was the third tournament in the World Sevens Championship, which featured three tournaments in Hong Kong and Spain as well. Prior to that was the annual HSBC Sevens Series. The championship was also used as a qualifier for the Sevens Series, with the top eight teams in the men and the top eight team in the women's competitions securing their spots in the series for the 2026-2027 season, which will kick off in Dubai in November. Now, as far as the actual France Sevens is concerned, Fiji and New Zealand both fell short in the end. The Fijian men's team lost to South Africa in the quarterfinals 14-12 and then suffered another loss, disappointingly, this time to USA in the fifth place playoff, 17-14, and finished sixth in the end. The Fijian women also lost their quarterfinal, going down 29-14 to Canada and then lost again to France, 24-12, to finish sixth as well. The New Zealand men's team, although they made the finals, they lost to France 14-5, while the women's team also went down 26-19 to Australia in their final clash. South Africa claimed the World Championship title for the men and Australia for the women. But the good news is both Fiji and New Zealand have qualified for the Sevens Series. The Fijian men are in with South Africa, New Zealand, Spain, Australia, Argentina, France and USA, and in the women's competition, Fijiana and New Zealand join Australia, Canada, USA, France, Japan and Spain. In another news, straight after the France Sevens in Bordeaux on Monday morning, New Zealand All Blacks Sevens coach Thomas Idama Jr. announced that he was stepping away from the role and is not re-signing with New Zealand Rugby. Idama has been head coach since 2023 and says it is the right time to take a break after 150 tournaments as a player and coach in the New Zealand Sevens setup, which means that New Zealand will now have to look for a new coach to take over and guide them to the next Sevens series.
0: There was some football action as well. Can you give us an update on that?
1: Yes, in football, Rarotonga is hosting the OFC Under-19 Men's Qualification Event, which features Tonga, Cooks and Papua New Guinea. The first round of matches was held on Sunday and PNG defeated Tonga 4-0 to kickstart their campaign. Tonga will meet Cook Islands on Wednesday before PNG take on Cook Islands in the last game at the weekend. The Tongans must win big to keep their chances of qualifying for the championship in August alive, while the Cook Islands, of course, have their first game coming up. In FIFA international friendlies at the weekend, the Fiji women's team lost to Hong Kong 3-2, while the men's team went down 2-1 to Vanuatu.
0: And despite Fijian draw and Moana Pacifica out of the Super Rugby Pacific comp, which teams will be heading into the finals?
1: An exciting weekend of Super Rugby action. We came through with the semi-final playoffs and now the top four teams who will fight off for the title have been confirmed. Competition leaders, the Hurricanes, thrashed the Brumbies 66-12 last Friday night here at home in Wellington, and they will host the Blues, who lost 34-59 to the Crusaders but have qualified for the last four as the best losing team. The second semi-final will be between the Chiefs, second in the competition, and the defending champions Crusaders. The Chiefs beat the Reds 46-24 last weekend at the FMG Stadium in Hamilton. Now, one of the interesting factors at the weekend was the fact that a total of 42 players with Pacifica heritage were in action when the Super Rugby Pacific qualifying finals was played out. The first match on Friday between the Hurricanes and the Brumbies featured 15 players of Pacifica heritage, 12 for the host, including Captain Duplessis Kirifi, and 3 in the Brumbies side, which included Rob Valetti. The defending champions Crusaders had 8 in their match day 23. The list included Fijian heritage players George Bauer and Super Rugby top try scorer Sevu Rees, while their opponents, the Blues, had 7, led by captain Patrick Tuipulotu. Chiefs had 7 in their playing squad, including Tongan heritage players Tupouvai, Sampeni Finau and Samsoni Taukeaho, while the Reds had 5, which included Philippon Daungunu and Lukan Sakalayaloto. And we look forward to seeing this players featuring again in semi-finals this weekend.
0: That's Pacific Waves for today. For all episodes, head over to rnz.co.nz/Pacific. We're also on Spotify, Apple and iHeartRadio. 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

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To continue hearing us, please retune to 11725 kHz in the 25 metre band. Once again, retune now to 11725 kHz in the 25 metre band. 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

0: RNZ Pacific News, te ao manuia, I'm Seo Manu Ula Lima Mai Te Evam Ta Whae. Papua New Guinea's Prime Minister James Marape has ordered urgent assessments of undersea volcanic activity in the Bismarck Sea. An ongoing eruption has produced vast pumice rafts which have swamped the south coast of Manus Island. A Tere Anō Matariki has more.
1: There's a sense of urgency in Manus province as key waterways become clogged by pumice. Concerns are growing not just for marine traffic, but also for water and public safety. Residents in affected areas are being urged to stay out of the water until further notice. The undersea volcano, about 125 kilometres southeast of Manus, has been emitting steam and lava since early May. The Prime Minister says officials have been directed to produce a full report and begin planning a response.
0: In the CNMI, the Commonwealth's Agriculture Director says Super Typhoon Sinlaku wiped out up to 60% of livestock on the main island of Saipan. Charles ICM says preliminary assessments show major losses among cattle, poultry, pigs and goats. The assessment only covers Saipan so far, with surveys of Tinian and Rota expected later this month or next month. Mr. ICM says lack of water, extreme heat stress and damaged animal enclosures were among the main causes of livestock deaths. Officials say farmers also faced challenges disposing of animal carcasses after the storm because of blocked roads and limited transportation. The Chilean government has announced it will remove protections on indigenous land, which may include Rapa Nui. In a speech last week, Chilean President Jose Antonio Kast said the government intended to remove land use restrictions on indigenous land while allowing for it to be leased and mortgaged. Rapa Nui activist Eriti Teavea is part of a group that has filed an urgent appeal with the UN Special Rapporteur.
2: We still have a frame of time to complain and stop it. And the way to do that is with signature support. And with that, we can do something at the international arena and at the Chilean Congress.
0: Hay says this could create perverse incentives where landowners are pressured to put their property on the market. Cook Islands researchers have pointed to tourism as a primary driver of plastic pollution. A study published last week traces the origin of plastics collected from six of the country's islands during a cruise in 2024. It says single-use plastics and plastic fragments with clear links to tourism and coast activities dominated in the collection. The study advocates for improved waste management processes. In New Zealand, the deadline is looming for hundreds of people to evacuate their homes on Wellington's south coast due to forecast massive swells. City Mayor Andrew Little has declared a state of emergency for the capital's southern and eastern wards. Mary Argue reports.
3: South Coast residents must leave their seafront homes before 9 o'clock this morning. The order covers about 350 waterfront properties from Orfiro to Breaker Bays, excluding Lau Bay. South Coast residents have also been told to expect extensive road closures. Civil Defence Controller Phil Becker says the swell is expected to be larger than in 2021 when waves and debris crashed into homes. However, some homeowners have told RNZ they weren't hit then and they don't expect to be hit now.
0: A Hawke's Bay apple exporter says artificial intelligence and robotics are enabling his packhouse to process twice the amount of fruit, but without shedding workers. Every day, about 12,000 cartons of apples are trucked out of Taylor Corp's packhouse to Napier Port for global export. Owner Cameron Taylor says the entire process is now fully automated, with AI cameras helping to find any blemished apples.
4: So they're high definition cameras and we're up to 3,000 apples a minute, and then using AI they can detect splits, stem punches, you know, and that keeps you in market.
0: Cameron Taylor says automation hasn't cost jobs, with the number of packhouse staff staying at about 80 learning to use the robotics. In world news, the Director General of the World Health Organization says Uganda should reconsider its decision to close its border with Democratic Republic of Congo because of an Ebola outbreak. Tedros Ghebreyesus made the comments during a visit to an Ebola isolation unit at a hospital in Uganda's capital, Kampala. He praised Uganda's response, where there were 19 confirmed cases, but says blanket travel bans don't work. There are over 500 cases in neighbouring Congo. Divers in the Mediterranean Sea have captured rare footage of a great white shark, the largest predatory fish alive today. They are typically found off the shores of Australia and South Africa, but are critically endangered in the Mediterranean. Dirk Rimmers was diving to a wreck between Sicily and the Tunisian coast when he spotted the huge shark.
5: We, as a team of three, saw this huge shark, swam away, turned around, came back towards us, and in fact my fingers were trembling when I was trying to get the camera operating.
0: Scientists hope the sighting will encourage governments to create marine protected areas in Mediterranean waters. In sport, Kiribati will host the 12 Micronesian Games in 2030. The Minister of Women, Youth, Sport and Social Affairs, Ruth Cross Kwansing, says the Micronesian Games Council has given Kiribati the hosting rights. She says the ministry thanks all those who assisted and helped in getting the hosting bid over the line. The co-founder of a new inclusive rugby team in Auckland says the sport is for everyone. Te Papapa Wolves played its debut match last month, embracing players of all backgrounds, ages and orientation. Jay Fa'ata Veluanga says there's also space for Pacific Rainbow and Takatapui Rainbow communities. Speaking to Pacific Waves, Veluanga had this message for other athletes searching for acceptance.
6: Take your time. That's your truth to tell when you're ready. 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You don't have to choose between who you are and playing the sport that you love. You can be both.
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7: Wellington, scattered showers from later this morning, strong southwesterlies too, rising to gale at the south coast in the morning, gusting 90 kilometres per hour and easing towards evening, 11 degrees. Ōtautahi Christchurch is fine apart from a few morning showers for Banks Peninsula, where the southwesterlies gale gust 100 kilometres per hour this morning, 13. Or Te Pōti Dunedin partly cloudy, southwesterlies strong at the coasts, 13 degrees. It's 8 minutes past seven.
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9: Thank you for being with us on Morning Report. Hundreds of people on Wellington's south coast have been ordered to evacuate their homes, with huge swells expected later today. My sense is that some people aren't evacuating. A state of emergency has been declared for the region's southern and eastern wards. If you don't know Wellington, essentially we're talking about the coastline along from the airport, I guess. Not quite, but around that southern coast. A state of emergency has been declared in those areas, and those people living in waterfront properties in Ōwhiro Bay, Island Bay, which is further west from the airport, Houghton Bay and Breaker Bay, have been told to leave by 9 a.m. Sue Reid has lived in Ōwhiro Bay for 20 years and she joins us now. Sue, you're still at home, aren't you?
10: Yes, I am, John. We're just doing the last of our packing up. Kia ora, good morning.
9: Kia ora. Are you going to go?
10: Absolutely. Absolutely. The cardinal rule should be always to follow the advice of the officials.
9: So. Right, because we're getting a little bit of feedback from some people. God, Sue, I sort of wondered if you were not going to go, because we're getting a bit of some feedback from some people saying, nah, we ain't going. So what's your take on this?
10: Well, look, John, until we got the message from the mayor's office last night, we weren't going to go. You know, we've done some prep, but we were going to stay here. But once it became a mandatory evacuation, and I actually had an email from the mayor himself that talked about the modelling that they had done and the information that they had, which is why they've made the decision to make this mandatory. So I would really encourage people to follow that advice, and we just hope that it all comes to nothing.
9: Yeah, but wouldn't that be fantastic? So
10: well, it's looking pretty benign out the window at the moment.
9: What can you see? So, gosh, it's a beautiful part of the world. What's your view? What are you looking at now?
10: I'm looking directly out at Cape Tarakorai. I can see Cook Strait, so I'm looking directly at the moment.
9: So Nicola was reporting the news, swells of 4.6 metres at Bearing Head. But Bearing Head's the other side of the harbour. That's a wee way to the east of you, isn't it? So what are there swells there now where you are?
10: Oh, moderate swells, John. I mean, there's been people out walking their dogs this morning. We watched the ferry go across last night. If this warning wasn't in place, this is a pretty benign warning on the south coast from what we can see at this point.
9: So if this warning wasn't in place, would you even be commenting on the swell to whoever you share your wonderful home with?
10: No.
9: Okay. So this is, it's tough, isn't it? Because on the one hand, and this is such a human continuum, on the one hand, there's the cry wolf situation where after a while people are going to become exasperated and not leave. On the other hand, there is the consequences of not leaving if suddenly 8 metre swells are coming in.
10: Well, I think that's right. And I think, you know, John, those of us who were here in, 2020, when we didn't get a warning, and we know how lucky we were to get through that event without... loss of life. I mean, houses are replaceable, but it's the lives in our community that are most important. So, you know, we advocated for there to be this warning system, and I think it's, important, therefore, that we follow the advice that we're given and do the right thing. You know, connect with your neighbours, know who's around, know who's elderly, haven't got a car. Be prepared and follow the official advice. It's pretty boring, but it's what we all need to do, I think.
9: Can you remind us of what that day was like? Was it just horrific, was it?
10: Well, it was a very different day to this one, John, because it was very, very still. So there was no wind. There was nothing except this extraordinary sea state and eerily still, actually, whereas this one is, there's a bit of a southerly. And quite different. And of course, we've got this advance warning of what people believe is heading our way. So that sort of adds a little layer of anticipation, I guess. Yeah. Mm.
9: I love, a slight southerly? I love Wellingtonians. I think it's gusting up to 90 knots, isn't it? That's not a bad wind.
10: I went down the road this morning with my torch and I didn't put my puffer vest on, that's for real, John. It wasn't, it wasn't that cold,
9: But you're packing up and you're heading off. Where are you going to go?
10: Well, I'm going to drop my husband off at work and then I will figure out. I've had lots of kind offers from folk, but the dog and I will go and hunker down somewhere and I think we'll probably go somewhere we can keep a bit of an eye on what's happening down below. Because it does feel, there's a little, I guess because we've not had this warning applied to our property previously, that does make it feel a little different this time.
9: Yeah, it's your home, right?
10: Absolutely.
9: You used that lovely word, boring. I hope it is a boring and uneventful day, but I admire the decision you've made in response, because I know 12 hours ago you weren't planning to leave. But
10: No, we weren't. And I guess the thing I would say too, John, is, this is not an Ōwhiro Bay problem. It's not a South Coast problem.
9: Nope.
10: It's a New Zealand problem.
9: Yep.
10: And we all need to do, to take this advice. We've had a situation here. We bought a generator after the last big event and as part of our prep and sort of realised this morning, actually, that it was in the garage and if we lost power, we wouldn't be able to lift the door to get to the generator.
9: Yeah.
10: So we've had to do some on-the-fly modifications to the garage door that we can get to the generator should we need it later on. So it's absolutely be prepared.
9: look after yourself, and let's catch up tomorrow and see how you went. But I hope you're home and everyone who you love in that community are all okay. Sue Reid from Ofiro Bay, who is packing up and getting ready to leave. It's 14 minutes past seven.
7: And you're with Morning Report on RNZ National. The fishing practice of bottom trawling has become a political issue. Environmental groups are calling for further restrictions. Some parties are backing those calls. 70% of New Zealand's commercially caught fish comes from bottom trawl practices. Yesterday we spoke with Blair Tuke. He's with the Live Ocean Group and talked about their call to transition away from bottom trawling.
11: We're all too aware that the economic benefits to the country currently are substantial, but the reality is the damage caused by bottom trawling and any fishing method where you come into contact with the seafloor, heavy weighted nets that go close to, touching onto the seafloor, causing substantial damage to the coral, sponges, the very ecosystems that actually sustain the fishery that the industry is trying to catch there.
7: A fishing company, Sea Lord, says there is a lot of misinformation around the practice and getting rid of it would increase New Zealand's reliance on imported fish. Rex Chapman is the skipper of Tokatu, Sea Lord's largest fishing vessel based in Nelson. He joins us now. Kia ora, good morning, Rex. So we're just hearing there a lot about what a destructive practice this is. What do you think people are getting wrong here?
12: Yeah, good morning, Ingrid. Well, there's a lot of misinformation, as you said, you know, with, even what Blair said then. He says, you know, we know there's a lot of destruction with any trawls that go on the bottom and or near the bottom. Well, this is not true, you know. This is, we fish about 1.7% of the EEZ trawling in New Zealand, which is a very small area. And they're areas that are traditionally trawled. And there's they've been trawled for years and years, and there's nothing there, sand and mud. So the idea that we tow and destroy coral and stuff, we don't want to go near any of that. All we want to do is catch fish in there in, you know, areas that we've traditionally fished for a long time. And the idea also that, he said there's no long-term, it's not, you know, it can't be a long-term good strategy for the fish and that, but these places have been fished for, I don't know, 60 years, you know, and we still catch the fish in the same places.
7: So going back to your original point there, so it's not that you're saying bottom trawling doesn't damage the seafloor, but that you're going over the same area, so the seafloor has been damaged already, and so you can't re-damage it. Is that what you're saying?
12: Up to a point, but who knows what was there originally. In a lot of places, if you look at charts in New Zealand, they have a ledger that tells you what was there. And some of those go back to Captain Cook, and it says, you know, mud and sand and shells. So a lot of places, there was probably not a lot there anyway. So, in some places there would have been damage done, you know, like in the early days. But nowadays, they've been traditionally fished for 50 years.
7: Does that not have an impact on the fish living in those areas, though?
12: No, because we go back there year on year and catch fish there, so it doesn't have an impact on the fish. Yeah.
7: This is getting a bit of political momentum. What would restrictions mean for you and for your industry?
12: Well, it depends on the extent of the restrictions, but, like Nelson is a major fishing port, and we see, like Rachel Boyack, I think she commented a while back that, you know, it would bring Nelson to its knees in a week sort of thing, but it would have a significant impact. We just did a refit on the Tokatu, put a new engine.

0: No, not in the volumes that is needed to sustain, you know, what we need to feed people with. So, you know, you can long line or pot, but you don't get the volume. And, you know, we've lightened our footprint significantly over the years. We use, on Te Kāru, we mid-water trawl probably 70% of the time, albeit sometimes near or on the bottom, you know, but it's a smaller gear and a lighter footprint.
1: Mm.
0: You know, it's still the most sustainable form of protein production in the world. You know, no fertilizers, no pesticides, no antibiotics, no use of water. We make all our own water, so it's you know, it's a good way of bringing protein, wild caught protein, to the world.
1: And if we don't do it just quickly, we have to buy it from someone else.
0: Yeah, and we could end up buying it from people that have got less regulation and bad practices than what we have. You know, I've fished all over the world, and I know that we have the best managed fishery in the world, and the highest regulated.
1: Okay, thank you very much for your perspective this morning, Rex Chapman, the skipper of the Te Kāru Sea Lord's largest fishing vessel, just giving an alternative view on the current political issue as it's growing into around bottom trawling. 20 minutes past 7 now.
2: People in the Canterbury town of Ashburton, what now, south of Christchurch, are calling for a builder to be barred from future work, saying they've lost tens of thousands of dollars on unfinished jobs. Aaron Jessett says he does take full responsibility for the money he owes, but his customers say they're yet to see a cent. Katie Todd reports.
3: When Hilda DeWise needed someone to replace the leaking roof on her Ashburton home earlier this year, she says Aaron Jessett from A&J Building and Renovations seemed a good choice.
4: He was very easy to get along with. He seemed knowledgeable about it all. He's done roofing before, and so we didn't feel we had any reason to not trust him.
3: But after paying a $4,300 deposit and seeing scaffolding go up, nothing was done. Ms. DeWise, who is 72 years old, says Mr. Jessett then asked for another $8,000 for roofing iron. She says she paid the money and still nothing happened.
4: Still kept trusting and hoping and waiting. And he kept saying he'll let us know, and he doesn't. And nothing happening, and we came to a point of realising there's something very wrong here.
3: When she challenged him, Ms. DeWise says Mr. Jessett couldn't name the supplier or delivery driver he claimed to be working with. He later agreed to refund the money, but she says he hasn't. Ms. DeWise says she had to hire another roofer and discovered she wasn't alone.
4: Well, funny enough, it just almost felt a little bit better, because I thought, oh, I've been a fool, but really I think we've all been fooled, of course.
3: RNZ has spoken to several Ashburton locals who also claim to have lost money. A Tynwald couple say they paid A&J Building and Renovations to repair their bathroom, but the job wasn't finished, leaving them at least $10,000 out of pocket. A scaffolding company and a roofing supplier also told RNZ that they were owed thousands. Ashburton woman Megan Bell recommended Mr. Jessett to a workmate after working alongside him on a building site. But she says her friend was also left out of pocket, with the job unfinished.
5: Aaron would, yep, I'm going to come around this weekend, and then he wouldn't show. And then, oh, sorry, man, I'll come around next weekend, and then he wouldn't show.
3: Ms. DeWise's daughter, Roberta Risk, is furious. She's complained to police and the Commerce Commission and says her last hope is trying to recover the money through the disputes tribunal.
6: It's just been baffling, really, because it's a small town, and I wouldn't imagine someone thinking that they could do that and not come unstuck very quickly.
3: The police won't comment without a privacy waiver from Mr. Jessett, and the Commerce Commission is yet to assess a report. Ms. Risk says she's disappointed her complaints have gone nowhere.
6: I've lost a huge amount of sleep over it, and quite a bit of stress, and I ended up having I have a heart condition, and that ended up flaring up.
3: RNZ has repeatedly tried to speak to Aaron Jessett. In a short message, he said he was at fault, took full responsibility, and was working out a plan to pay everything back. His company's Facebook page is gone, but it's still a registered business. Mr. Jessett has also posted TikTok videos offering investment advice.
7: My name's Aaron. I'm part of NTC. NTC is a educational platform that teaches you to understand the ins and outs of trading.

0: DeWeiss says she doesn't expect to get her money back, but she hopes Mr. Jessett comes to understand the hurt he's caused.
1: I just hope he comes to his senses one day and realises just how many people he's been ripping off and hurting and making things inconvenient and difficult.
0: Consumer NZ says anyone hiring a tradie should check their experience, licences, insurance, guarantees and online reviews before handing over money.
2: Katie Todd reporting. If you are one of the people concerned about this, do text us 21001 or affected by this. Right, yesterday we spoke to the Utilities Disputes Commissioner about a 500% increase in complaints over 5 years, essentially power bills, power billing. And we heard from many of you about the increase you've noticed in your power bill, significant increases. We're bidding the gentailers to talk about costs and margins. We'll let you know who is and isn't fronting. We feel they should front. But this morning, what can you do about it? Knowledge is power, sorry. And some appliances cost, but actually there are things you can do. We're joined by the Energy Efficiency and Conservation Authority's lead advisor, Dr. Gareth Gretton. Dr. Gretton, it's so nice to have you with us. Thank you so much for coming on. Everyone wants to know how much things cost, right? And Hugh, our producer, did a pre-interview with you yesterday, and I'm staggered by how little most things cost. But it's really interesting. We're hearing from listeners and they want to know some things. Di, I think, is asking the question that we're being asked most often, which is, we live in Havelock North. We have a heat pump. During winter, is it best to keep it on all the time, which is the conventional wisdom I've heard, or just turn it off and on as you come and go? Which is most energy efficient and costs less?
3: Morning, John. Yes, that's the perennial question with heat pumps, which is the best way to run them. It's pretty straightforward. You're going to use the least energy overall if you turn it on and off when you need it to. So if you're leaving them on all the time, it will use more energy. Simple as that.
2: Okay. Whereas I always thought that actually if you turned it on in a cold room, it would use more energy heating the room up to a temperature, but that's simply not the case. So thank you. We've dispelled that once and for all. Di and Havelock North, you and I are both sorted. The problem, isn't it, Dr. Gretton, is that everyone wants to go through how much do washing machines cost, but actually, really, they're bugger all. What your advice is time tariffs. Explain that to me.
3: Yeah, I think with individual appliances, like you said, when you look at the sort of individual cost of an individual use of the appliance, like one wash, it's not a huge number. It does add up over a year, of course. And I think even just there are some things you can do with washing before I get onto the tariffs. So just with the washing, it's probably one of the easiest things is you can switch to cold washes there. Because the difference between doing a cold wash and a hot wash, especially with a top loader washing machine, it's pretty significant. So you're down around 10 cents a wash if you're using cold, but you could be up around 80 cents a wash.
2: Wow.
3: If you're using hot.
2: Eight times.
3: There is a bit of a difference there. And obviously, over the course of a year, especially if you're doing a lot of washing, that does add up.
2: Okay, let's talk about time of day. And this really is meaningful, isn't it?
3: It can be. So when we calculate the sort of cost of running appliances on our website, we generally just use an average rate for a lot of things. And an average rate for a lot of Kiwis is about 30 cents a kilowatt hour. So that's just looking all across the country at what people are paying. Now, some people will be on a flat tariff, which basically means they're paying 30 cents a day, no matter the time of day, no matter the day of the week. Other people will be on a more sort of complex plan, which varies the price. And the one that most people will probably be familiar with is what's called a day-night plan. It basically means you're going to pay a slightly higher price during the day and a lower price at night. So you could be looking at something like 35 cents during the day, but 20 cents during the night. And so the way to obviously get the value out of that is to shift as much of your usage as you can to those nighttime periods.
2: Yes, if the average is 30 cents a kilowatt hour flat rate, and it's 35 cents during the day in a structured day-night bill, then you wouldn't want to use the day much at all, would you? Because that would be bloody stupid. So there has to be some discipline around basically saving as much as you can for nighttime.
3: Yeah, that's exactly right. So I think some people, you know, maybe they might switch plan and think they could save money, and they might actually find it ends up costing them more depending on the pattern of usage. So you really have to go into it pretty open-eyed about, you know, how much energy you're using at different times of day and how much you're able to shift that to different times of day, but it certainly can be done, and you certainly hear of people who do manage to reduce their powers by doing that.
2: And eventually it becomes kind of habit, muscle memory, right? And so everything, that's how the house begins to work. Can we talk about line charges? We always talk about per kilowatt hour, but there's a whole lot of stuff going on in your bill, right?
3: Yes, that's right. So there's the per kilowatt hour charge, but then there's also a daily charge. And I think the daily charge is probably one of the bits of many people's bill that's been changing the most over the years. And so if you're just looking at the overall total that comes in every month, you're not necessarily sort of tuning into that. But yeah, the daily charges have been sort of going up from less than a dollar a day to now sort of $1, $2, you know, even $3 a day for some people. So that is starting to become an increasingly large proportion of your bill. And it's probably worth saying that there's also a bit of a sort of interplay between the daily charge and the variable kilowatt hour charges, because a lot of the retailers, they'll sort of give you lower variable charges if you pay for a higher daily charge. And so again, you need to sort of trade off those different costs as a power user.
2: How do you know if you're getting that right? How do you get that right?
3: The Electricity Authority have recently launched a new price comparison website called Billy. So if you just put in Billy into Google, that should pull that up. And you basically answer some questions about how you use power. And that will give you some indications of what the best power plan would be for you.
2: Energy Efficiency and Conservation Authority Lead Advisor Dr. Gareth Gretton, we really appreciate your time. There's some news you can use in there. We're very grateful, and we are bidding the gentailers, and we do expect them to turn up 7:30.
4: And still to come on Morning Report, well, we're staying with that theme. Our political editor, Joe Moy, is here with us at about 7:45. The Energy Minister has an announcement a bit later on this morning, so we'll figure out what's going to be in that.
2: The latest on the warning for those on the Wellington South Coast, we were there, about 20 minutes ago, with Civil Defence are joining us. And we'll go to the Wairarapa Southern Coastline too.
4: And we'll find out more about divers who filmed a great white shark up close in a rare sighting in the Mediterranean Sea.
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6: Hundreds of residents on Wellington's south coast have been told to evacuate as the region braces for large swells in Cook Strait. People in about 350 seafront properties have been given until 9 o'clock this morning to leave their homes. Met Service has issued a heavy swell warning for Cape Terawhiti to Turakirai Head in Wellington and Turakirai Head to Matai Corner in Wairarapa. The forecaster says waves on the south coast could rise to 8 to 9 metres this afternoon. The evacuation order is for waterfront properties in Orfiddle Bay, Island Bay, Houghton Bay and Breaker Bay. Lyle Bay is not included in the order. Wellington City Civil Defence Controller Phil Becker says the swell is expected to be larger than the one that hit the south coast in 2021. He says on that occasion water sloshed against the fronts of houses and rocks and timber debris was cast up on some properties. However, one resident says he'll be leaving his Breaker Bay home this morning only because he has somewhere to be. Raymond Morgan says in 12 years his house has never been threatened or damaged. He says his biggest concern is coastal erosion. Pope Leo has told Spain's parliament that escalating conflict, deepening polarisation and widespread disregard for human rights have pushed the world into a profound crisis. Leo repeated his opposition to increased European military spending, urging politicians to instead end the wars ravaging the globe and help migrants. His address came hours after Israel and Iran had renewed their attacks on one another in the most serious test of a 2-month ceasefire. Divers in the Mediterranean Sea have captured rare footage of a great white shark. The world's largest predatory fish is typically found on the shores of Australia and South Africa, but is critically endangered in the Mediterranean. Scientists hope the sighting will encourage the creation of marine protected areas in Mediterranean waters. That's the news. Towns and cities weather now with Met Service. Kaitaia and Whangarei have the odd morning shower, clearing to fine, 17 degrees. Auckland is fine chance of a morning shower, 17. For Hamilton, sunny today, 15, Tauranga fine and 17, Whakatāne fine and 16 degrees. Rotorua, blue skies, 13. Gisborne, showers clearing to fine for a while this morning, returning late afternoon. Strong southwesterlies gusting 80 kilometres per hour this afternoon. Napier and Hastings could get an early shower, otherwise fine. 14 for Hastings, Napier 15. Taupō fine and 12, Taumarunui fine and 13, New Plymouth sunshine and 16, Palmerston, North Levin and Kapiti sunny and 13, Whanganui clearing to fine this afternoon, 16, Masterton the odd shower clears this evening, 11, Wellington scattered showers clearing tonight, strong southwesterlies rise to gale at the south coast this morning, gusting 90 kilometres per hour, easing towards evening, 11, Blenheim fine, 14, Nelson clear skies and 16, West Port fine 15, Greymouth and Hokitika fine 13, Kaikoura fine, southwesterlies though, gale in exposed places gusting 100 kilometres per hour, easing towards evening 13. Christchurch mainly fine, a few showers for Banks Peninsula clear late morning, where southwesterlies gale gust up to 100 kilometres per hour this morning as well, but die out this evening 13. Ashburton blue skies 14, Timaru sunny and 15, Oamaru fine and 14. In Wānaka and Queenstown, it's fine today, 11. Alexandra, sunshine, 12. Dunedin, partly cloudy from afternoon. Southwest gale gusts at the coast, 100 kilometres per hour this morning, easing this afternoon, 13. And in Invercargill, there's the chance of a shower from afternoon, also 13 degrees. It's 25 minutes to 8.
4: Thank you very much, Nicola. Let's get through to Geoffrey Halley now, who's standing by with a market update for us. Hi there, Geoffrey. How's it looking out there?
7: Yeah, it's slightly positive, I would say, Ingrid. Actually, we've had a case where someone said AI and their stock price went down, and that was Apple. They announced an AI-powered Siri at their developers' conference today, but markets haven't really liked it. The price is trading at $303, so lower than when it started. Tough audience to please, I guess. But elsewhere, the Dow Jones is flat. The S&P 500's risen by 0.5%, and the Nasdaq's recovered some of its losses from Friday. It's up 1.1%. Our own NZX 50 finished 1.3% lower yesterday at 13,038. Over on energy markets, Brent crude is 1.2% higher at $94.2 a barrel. West Texas Intermediate, the US benchmark, is trading at $91 a barrel. Currency markets, Kiwi dollar slightly stronger overnight, 58.1 US cents, 82.5 Australian cents, 43.5 pence, 50.4 euro cents, 93.1 yen, and 3.94 yuan. And gold is flat for the day so far, trading at $4,330 an ounce. And we'll be back just after 8:30.
4: Good stuff. Thank you very much. 24 to 8 now.
2: Which is time for sport with Nathan Rariri. Are you standing by, Nathan Rariri?
8: I'm sitting by, yes.
2: Excellent. Excellent. Donald Trump has made sport cheaper for New Yorkers.
8: Yes, indeed. So this is Game 3 of the NBA Finals, which is on today. It starts off at about 12:30. The San Antonio Spurs at the New York Knicks. The first two games were in San Antonio. Remember that it's the resale market that's doing this. Remember, it was cheaper for fans to fly from New York, stay in a hotel, go to the games in San Antonio and fly back again than it was to buy a ticket on the resale market to go to the games at Madison Square Garden, right? So this game is being held at Madison Square Garden. Last week, of course, you get all your ticket price stories about how much they are and what have you. But he, the president is attending today. He said, look, I'm a Knicks fan for a long time. I'm also a Jim Dolan fan. That's the owner of the team. He's a nice guy, okay? He spent a long time wanting to win. He's a competitive guy and he's got a team that's amazing. So he is going along. But of course, this has led to, remember, the fans have to show up 2 hours early. They're not allowed to bring bags in. The watch parties outside have been cancelled. And the thing is, when they were talking about the ticket prices, they asked the president what he thought of them being $8,000, the cheapest tickets. And he said, well, that's the way life goes. Now, if the team wasn't a big success, you could go very easily. It's just the way of life. But what's happened is that since that was announced, and probably because of all the extra hassle that's come in, they have plummeted on the secondary market. In fact, it says here you can do a get-in price falling as low as $4,749. $1,000.
2: Oh, they're giving it away.
8: Still a lot of money, but way cheaper than $8,000. And, of course, fans didn't feel bad about the price drop, but they're also very well aware it's out of the reach of most people.
2: Truly.
8: Yeah, yeah. Look, and the mayor, Zoran Mamdani, he bought his own ticket, so he's paid $1,000 for a standing room only ticket that him and some mates could get off the Madison Square Garden website, because they offer limited numbers of seatless tickets there as well. But then what happened was he's come to the rescue and he's announced a free watch party for 5,000 fans in Bryant Park, which will replace the viewing parties that were cancelled outside Madison Square Garden, because there's all sorts of security going up. And I think they're just worried, look, if we don't provide something, these fans are going to go rabid, because hundreds and thousands of them have been out on the streets watching Game 1 and 2 because it's a bit of a coming together and it's been a very long time for success.
2: Yeah, very long time. Let's talk. We're going to FIFA now.
8: Yeah, we are. But before World Cups, I don't remember the Rugby World Cup. Remember the whole, the lemon? Remember that ball, the lemon? And no one could kick it right and they hated it. It was always the ball's fault. And there's always a ball sponsor and they come out with a new ball.
2: Well, yes.
8: Adidas have the Trionda ball, which is going to be used at this Football World Cup. Listen to them as this. It says it's got a side-mounted 500 hertz centre that turns every touch into a time-stamped data spike, a four-panel aerodynamic shell, and the operational quirk of a match ball that behaves like a gadget. I just sounded like a LinkedIn post.
2: You did.
8: So it's basically the official match ball. It's got all these sensors in, and it captures 500 pieces of data every second, and you go, why?
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We are now closing on this frequency. To continue hearing us, please retune to 15720 kHz in the 19 metre band. Once again, retune now to 15720 kHz in the 19 metre band. 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

0: RNZ Pacific News, Maloni, I'm Selmanu Ulalima Maite Evam Tafai. The south coastline of PNG's Manus Island has been buffeted by huge rafts of pumice created by a submarine volcano erupting in the Bismarck Sea. Located around 125 kilometres southeast of Manus, the volcano has been emitting a large steam plume since early May, while built-up lava has produced masses of pumice floating to the surface. A former Manus MP and crocodile hunter, Ron Knight, says some of the rafts are several kilometres in area have been pushed by tides up against Manus.
1: This is a disaster. You know, we were expecting tsunamis, and in fact, they turned around and got us another way. People cannot get their boats out from the beaches. It's impossible to put a motor down and run it. You can't pull a boat through it.
0: Ron Knight says the pumice rafts are devastating marine life that people rely on. The US approved an initial $8 million US disaster relief package for the Federated States of Micronesia, following the devastation caused by Super Typhoon Sinlaku. The FEMA approved a package allows for relief and recovery assistance to be provided under the Compact of Free Association Agreement between the US and the FSM. Super Typhoon Sinlaku struck the FSM between April 9 and April 12. Initial assessments by FSM authorities reported 7 deaths, 5 injuries, and 1 person missing at sea. More than 34,000 people were affected across 29 municipalities, while over 13,000 residents were displaced from their homes. The Chuuk Lagoon area accounted for the vast majority of those impacted. Not everyone is sold on Prime Minister James Marape's whole of government performance review. Last week he presented the review covering his 7-year term, saying the country is on a stable path for the future with gains across sectors including education and policing. Opposition MP Alan Bird says the review is good practice, yet the execution was off.
2: How you mean managing 1 billion kina a year now? The other 29 billion kina of the budget? We don't scrutinize that, Mr. Speaker. So I would like to encourage the government. This is a good start, but let's do it properly the next time.
0: During his closing statement, Mr. Marape admits challenges remain in education and infrastructure, with health and corruption also needing improvement. Fiji's international carrier, Fiji Airways, has announced it will resume its direct connection to New Caledonia starting September 22. The Nandinumia service will fly twice a week. The announcement comes over 2 years after violent unrest in New Caledonia, which started mid-May 2024, forcing international airlines to suspend their flights to New Caledonia. The Nandinumia direct route was initially introduced by Fiji Airways in November 2023. In New Zealand, Met Service says it has recorded 4.62-metre waves in the capital this morning as the region prepares for heavy swells. An orange swell warning has been issued for the Wellington and Wairarapa coastlines. Met Service's readings were taken at Barring Head in Wellington Harbour. The average wave height for this time of year is between 1 and 2 metres. Swells are forecast to rise up to 9 metres around high tide, which will be at 11:30 this morning and at midnight. The deadline is looming for hundreds of people to evacuate their homes on Wellington's south coast ahead of forecast massive swells. Residents must leave before 9 o'clock this morning. The order covers about 350 seafront properties from Ōwhiro to Breakers Bay, excluding Lyle Bay. Civil Defence Controller Phil Becker says the swell is expected to be larger than the one that hit in 2021.
3: Back then, water was sloshing against the fronts of houses and rocks and timber debris and so forth was cast up to some of those houses as well.
0: Phil Becker says it's just not safe for people to stay. South Coast residents have also been told to expect extensive road closures. In world news, the head of the Philippines Red Cross says essential care items and power generators are being sent to the island of Mindanao following a deadly earthquake. More than 30 people are known to be dead after the 7.8 magnitude quake yesterday, which triggered tsunami warnings in several countries. Philippines Red Cross Chief Executive Richard J. Gordon told the ABC that even some of the strongest and most recently constructed buildings have suffered damage.
4: We do have a lot of infrastructure damage, mainly on a little bit of some government buildings and a lot of cracks in the buildings. And so we're sending generators as well as relief items and blankets right away.
0: Tremors were felt strongly across the island and more than 400 kilometres away in Indonesia. Pope Leo has appealed for migrants to be treated with respect in the first ever address given by a head of the Roman Catholic Church to Spain's Parliament. The Pope says the challenge of migration required a coordinated and efficient response based on solidarity. He's also appealed for what he called diplomatic bravery to promote peace. An expert on North Korean affairs says a meeting between Supreme Leader Kim Jong-un and Chinese President Xi Jinping will look to restore economic relations. The Chinese leader has received a red carpet welcome in the North Korean capital. Jenny Town, a senior fellow and director of 38 North at the Stimson Centre, told the ABC the meeting will look to renew ties that have weakened slightly in recent years.
5: It's really discussing the foundations of this relationship, trying to restore a certain level of trade and economic relations, but also a lot of discussion about the current state of affairs and shared foreign policy interests.
0: Xi Jinping has told Kim Jong-un he feels a special sense of closeness and has reaffirmed Beijing's commitment to Pyongyang. In sport, All Black Sevens head coach Tomasi Thama is stepping aside and will not renew his contract following the completion of the 2025-26 World Series SVNS campaign. New Zealand Rugby says the Fijian native, who has been part of the coaching group since 2017 and held the top job since 2023, believes the timing was right to step away. Thama, whose father, Thama Sr., was a star for the Fiji Sevens team and Flying Fijians as well, took over as coach from Clark Laidlaw, the current Hurricanes head coach. The England and Wales Cricket Board is investigating an incident in a nightclub involving captain Ben Stokes and pace bowler Gus Atkinson following the first test against the Black Caps. An ECB statement said the pair were involved in a breach of team protocols in the early hours of Monday morning after the conclusion of England's win at Lord's. And the Vanuatu Boxing Federation says they need a proper training venue where local boxers can train. Vanuatu Broadcasting says Secretary General Sawia Stephen Noel has highlighted the need ahead of the 2026 Commonwealth Games and the 2027 Pacific Games in Tahiti. The Federation has a new boxing ring and currently uses a small hall for training sessions. Noel says securing a proper training venue is urgent for the sport so that the Federation can conduct full-time training and begin long-term preparations. That's your latest RNZ Pacific News and Sport. For more stories, go to rnz.co.nz/Pacific.
6: Kula Vinaka, this is Pacific Waves from RNZ Pacific. I'm Susanna Swiss-Wilkie. Coming up, we visit Auckland's newest inclusive rugby team. The directors of Nauru's first feature film, Hopa, inspires the next generation of storytellers. The first to Fiji, where security forces are again in the spotlight after another civilian death. Fiji police have admitted that 12 officers were present in a raid which is being investigated over allegations that a man was severely beaten. Sakiasi Ose died 4 days ago, nearly a month after the raid, prompting a police investigation. His family say they are looking for answers and want the public to know what really happened to him. Kaya Selby reports. And a warning, the story contains details and audio that listeners may find distressing.
7: On a warm April night, Buna was woken at 3 a.m. by a loud pounding on the door. Nervous to open it, she called her uncle. There were flashes of light through the windows, and standing at the door was a military officer in uniform, demanding to see Buna's cousin, Sakiasi. but they had the wrong house. Sakiasi was a few doors down.
8: He had informed our uncle that there were some soldiers that were already present, that some soldiers were already there and that they wanted to go and see him. So straight after they had left, my uncle and our cousin, younger cousin, they also went. They wanted to see what would actually happen.
7: The officer took off down the road with Buna and her family close behind. Sakiasi's house, she recalls, was surrounded by cop cars, people banging on windows, and uniformed men walking in and out. She could hear her cousin from outside.
8: They were just banging on the windows. They were trying their way to actually break in the house. We could actually hear that our cousin was actually screaming and yelling for his life, but that didn't actually change any response from them on how they were actually beating him up.
7: That was April 23rd. Less than a month later, Sakiasi Ose was dead. His family say he had suffered greatly through that time, often unable to sit or lie down without intense pain. When they could get him to go to the hospital, he would be given Panadol. On June the 4th, on his third trip, he collapsed.
9: My sister-in-law had asked Putu, you know, do you want to? Let's go. And he refused.
7: That's Sakiasi's aunt, Elizabeth.
9: And even when they questioned him on what had happened, and even just the word, oh, I was beaten, that's how we assumed the officers came when he had died. You know, you say you were beaten by police and by army, that's like, oh, you know, the guards are up.
7: Sakiasi's family says he never felt it was safe to turn to any authority in Fiji. This comes at a time when military officers are patrolling the streets bearing automatic weapons, ostensibly as part of a joint operation with police to crack down on drugs. Police are also promoting a Dobbin website where citizens can be their community's, quote, eyes and ears and inform on others, all adding to a tense security environment in Fiji's capital. The beating involving Sakiasi came less than a week after Johnny Vakarisi died in a military prison cell. He too had been beaten by soldiers. Here's Buna again.
8: We were on the satellites, like in the dark, nobody couldn't see us. But from the perspective of Sakiasi's girlfriend, she described that some were in uniform, some were not. So after they had beaten him up, they had taken him up to the station up here at valley level.
7: But this, the family was later told, had never been logged or recorded.
9: They chose to take him now to the cop shop. But even in that, what we'd say now was the official arrest, there actually was no paperwork when they took him to the police station and locked him up.
7: Fiji police now acknowledge that there was a raid that night in April and that 12 police officers were present. A police statement described the beatings as, quote, failure to adhere to processes and procedures. The day after his death, Sakiasi's family say they received 3 separate visits in one day by police. Elizabeth, who lives in Australia, had dialed into one of them.
10: 2 police officers had arrived. His body was probably not even cold by this stage. They had attempted to force my sister-in-law into signing a document to avoid any post-mortem from being done. She did not want to sign. She refused. Then out of the blue, a doctor had called and stated, look, there will be a post-mortem that will be done.
7: The post-mortem process was even more frustrating.
10: The police were allowed to just go in and out of that room, examination room. Then the doctor just advised the family, without passing the paperwork, that he had passed away because he had tuberculosis, TB, and AIDS. And then this doctor ended up changing his findings and said, oh, he died actually from pneumonia.
7: Frustrated, Elizabeth emailed Police Commissioner Rusiati Tudravu. This was his reply.
11: If you want to raise your grievances, then address your email to me. I will not action if I'm copied. Please have some respect to the office of the police commissioner.
7: The family is now pushing for a new post-mortem entirely. They feel as though the listed reason does not reflect what truly happened.
10: My nephew was sodomized. His head was stomped on. You know, he was beaten. For them to sort of knuckle it down to just TB or this is pneumonia, no.
7: Buna and Elizabeth, along with the rest of the family, are now making arrangements for Sakiasi Ose's funeral. He was 32 years old. The Fiji military and police have not responded to requests for comment.
6: You don't have to choose between who you are and playing the sport that you love. That's the message behind Auckland's newest inclusive club rugby team, Te Papapa Wolves. The Onehunga Base team played their debut match last month, embracing players of all backgrounds, ages and orientation, especially Pacifica Rainbow and Takatapui communities. It's the second inclusive rugby team in Auckland, and its co-founder, Jay Fa'ata Vailuanga, says it's about the sport being a place where everyone belongs, where Rainbow youth can see themselves, feel proud, and know they have a home in the game. I went along to a Te Papapa Wolves home game and spoke to Jay Fa'ata Vailuanga, who also plays for the team, and began by asking him about how the vision for Te Papapa Wolves all started.
12: Thank you, Fafte Lava, for the opportunity. Yeah, the idea and the vision started with a talanoa between myself and the mother of our team, Mama O, who's not here today. You know, we just got together and I think it's a vision and idea that was inspired by, you know, a lot of players, past players, who've always wanted to have a Pacific kaupapa inclusive rugby team in Aotearoa, and there's never been one created. I mean, there was one that was started before, but there's never been one that's community rooted, that's based on, you know, Pacific values. So yeah, we came together, we reached out to Auckland Rugby, Michaela, shout out to Michaela. She connected us with Te Papapa leadership and the board. And so we came together and had a talanoa together and just talked about, you know, what this team like means, you know, for the club and for the community. And so, and it turns out that the values of what this team is about aligns really, really well with the kaupapa of Te Papapa and what they're all about in terms of diversity, inclusion, you know, weaving in, you know, Pacific values that reflects the community in Onehunga and Te Papapa and in this area.
13: Going back to your personal experiences, what was it like playing for mainstream rugby teams that didn't have this kaupapa or missional vision?
12: From my experience, you know, it's mostly positive. You know, I was really lucky to be in those mainstreams where I enjoyed playing, but I feel like I could never be authentically myself in there. You know, as queer people, you know, we have to adapt and we have to find different versions of ourselves, you know, to suit the environment that we're in. And so, you know, even though I enjoyed playing in those mainstream teams, I still feel like, you know, I can never be fully myself. And I think this team is all about is it's welcoming everybody, you know, to be their authentic self and just be who you are and just enjoy playing rugby.
13: Why couldn't you be your authentic self in those mainstream clubs?
12: I feel like, you know, rugby historically has never been an environment that celebrates our rainbow people, our trans people, or people who are different. You know, it was a sport that was, you know, very, very masculine and very structured and very patriarchal, you know, and never had a space for people like myself, even though there were a lot of us that played in those teams, but a lot of people couldn't come out, you know, a lot of people didn't feel comfortable or safe to be their authentic self. They just had to put on a version of themselves, you know, to fulfill their role of playing for those teams.
13: Since playing for Te Papapa Wolves, what has it done to your mental health or overall, just your well-being overall?
12: Oh, massive. Massive, you know, like I think for the first time ever, you know, I look forward to like coming to training. I look forward to like seeing all the boys and all our supporters and everybody at the club. It's been a mana enhancing experience since we first, you know, started as a team and as a club. I can speak for my mates as well and for everybody in our team. You know, they love coming to training. You know, like our team is more than just being, you know, an inclusive team for Rainbow, for our trans, for our takatapui, for our queer Pacific identity. It's also for everybody of all ages, of all abilities. You know, we have dads. You know, I think the oldest person in our team is about in their late 50s, and the youngest

0: us, it's all about our why, what we're all about, you know, what our values are. Our team is about, you know, is rooted in our Pacific values, you know, of alofa, of fa'alualu, of love and respect for each other, of tautua, of service and inclusion. You know, that's what our team is all about. And we're very intentional. That's what we stand for. And we have to start with ourselves first, our talanoa, building that culture, that inclusive culture within our team first, ensuring that it is a safe space, you know, for everybody.
1: What message do you have for any young athlete that's struggling to come out to their teams?
0: It's okay. Oh my gosh, I'm going to try. It's okay to be who you are, and it's okay. Take your time. That's your truth to tell when you're ready. You know, when you're ready, that's your truth to tell and to share with your loved ones, with your community, with your people, with your chosen family. You don't have to choose between who you are and playing the sport that you love. You can be both. And if you can't find a team that allows you to be who you are, that celebrates who you are and what you bring to that team, just know that there's a place for you here at Te Papapa. And then the Wolves, come play for the Wolves.
2: The producers of Nauru's first feature film hopes the project will inspire young Nauruans to explore careers in film. Shot entirely in Nauru, Far End of the Sea is a historical drama set in 1842 and follows a shipwrecked Scottish sailor who forms an unexpected friendship with a Nauru man amid local tensions. Tiana Haxton spoke to two of the producers.
3: I'm on Pleasant Island.
4: Nauru.
2: Cramer Kane, a Nauruan actor of 30 years based in Australia, has long dreamt of returning home for a local production. As a producer and lead actor, Kane says it was about showing his community what is possible in the industry.
5: It sounds cliche, but literally it's not just all about TikTok and Instagram and all that where you can perform. There's that old school medium of the creative side of film and magic of screen and TV and acting and stage and theatre.
2: For writer and producer Jamie Coffer, it was also a homecoming of sorts. While born in Australia, he calls Nauru his first home.
6: So my first memories of life, like literal, is of Nauru, is playing in the backyard in our house in Nauru. And I've lived in other Pacific islands, but Nauru is a very special place because it's the people, it's my childhood home, and I love Nauru.
2: He too has dreamt of returning to Nauru to make a movie. Alongside an Australian film crew, they initially planned to employ 8 Nauruans, but the local community were so supportive, they ended up with 50 more than they bargained for.
6: And they flourished, I think. Like, they did amazing. They kept up with the pace, and they went above and beyond, you know, 4 a.m. starts to set up unit base in the bush in the middle of Nauru.
5: But they stepped up.
6: Exactly.
2: The film's premiere was widely celebrated in Nauru. Kane said community approval mattered more than any international recognition.
5: We didn't care what the rest of the world thought, as long as Nauru itself, they loved it, and we're really proud that it turned out in a very positive way.
2: He says the project was also an opportunity to showcase the country's culture and identity at a time where they often only appear in international headlines for negative reasons related to their offshore detention centre arrangements with Australia. The filmmakers worked closely with cultural advisors to include traditional knowledge, historical attire, ancient language dialects and aspects of Nauruan history. Kane witnessed audiences connecting with seeing their homeland represented in a different light.
5: They love the language, they love the scenery, they love seeing Nauru again in that light and not in a documentary or in a news report, you know. And that was a big thing for them.
2: Coffer agrees, saying it was important for the film to reflect the people of the island nation.
6: So I wanted to create something that showed Nauru at its core, what it's at the heart of the Nauruan people, which is what I experienced when I was there. At the core of it is a story of two lost people, and anyone can relate. It's a story of love and loss and isolation and also friendship and the possibilities of what this could all be.
2: He hopes the film inspires

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1: I think some of the best storytellers come from the Pacific Islanders, and I think it comes from the culture in the Pacific of, you know, being able to tell a story around a campfire or around a celebration and just tell stories. I think it's an innate thing in the Pacific culture to be storytellers. And hopefully, you know, with the legends that exist in Nauru, you know, who knows what's next?
0: After premiering in Nauru in May, Far End of the Sea was released to the public free of charge on YouTube, attracting 500,000 views in 2 weeks.

0: time now for our Pacific Sports Talanoa. With me is our senior sports journalist, Elias Atora. Malo Ili, let's start with the Sevens tournament in France. How did Fiji and New Zealand do in Bordeaux at the weekend?
1: Bulavinaka, the Bordeaux Sevens tournament closed off on Monday morning, marking the end of the 2025-2026 World Sevens Series. The event was the third tournament in the World Sevens Championship, which featured three tournaments in Hong Kong and Spain as well. Prior to that was the annual HSBC Sevens Series. The championship was also used as a qualifier for the Sevens Series, with the top eight teams in the men and the top eight team in the women's competitions securing their spots in the series for the 2026-2027 season, which will kick off in Dubai in November. Now, as far as the actual France Sevens is concerned, Fiji and New Zealand both fell short in the end. The Fijian men's team lost to South Africa in the quarterfinals 14-12 and then suffered another loss, disappointingly, this time to USA in the fifth place playoff, 17-14, and finished sixth in the end. The Fijian women also lost their quarterfinal, going down 29-14 to Canada and then lost again to France, 24-12, to finish sixth as well. The New Zealand men's team, although they made the finals, they lost to France 14-5, while the women's team also went down 26-19 to Australia in their final clash. South Africa claimed the World Championship title for the men and Australia for the women. But the good news is both Fiji and New Zealand have qualified for the Sevens Series. The Fijian men are in with South Africa, New Zealand, Spain, Australia, Argentina, France and USA, and in the women's competition, Fijiana and New Zealand join Australia, Canada, USA, France, Japan and Spain. In another news, straight after the France Sevens in Bordeaux on Monday morning, New Zealand All Blacks Sevens coach Thomas Idama Jr. announced that he was stepping away from the role and is not re-signing with New Zealand Rugby. Dama has been head coach since 2023 and says it is the right time to take a break after 150 tournaments as a player and coach in the New Zealand Sevens setup, which means that New Zealand will now have to look for a new coach to take over and guide them to the next Sevens series.
0: There was some football action as well. Can you give us an update on that?
1: Yes, in football, Rarotonga is hosting the OFC Under-19 Men's Qualification Event, which features Tonga, Cooks and Papua New Guinea. The first round of matches was held on Sunday and PNG defeated Tonga 4-0 to kickstart their campaign. Tonga will meet Cook Islands on Wednesday before PNG take on Cook Islands in the last game at the weekend. The Tongans must win big to keep their chances of qualifying for the championship in August, while the Cook Islands, of course, have their first game coming up. In FIFA international friendlies at the weekend, the Fiji women's team lost to Hong Kong 3-2, while the men's team went down 2-1 to Vanuatu.
0: And despite Fijian draw and Moana Pacifica out of the Super Rugby Pacific comp, which teams will be heading into the finals?
1: An exciting weekend of Super Rugby action. We came through with the semi-final playoffs and now the top four teams who will fight off for the title have been confirmed. Competition leaders, the Hurricanes, thrashed the Brumbies 66-12 last Friday night here at home in Wellington, and they will host the Blues, who lost 34-59 to the Crusaders but have qualified for the last four as the best losing team. The second semi-final will be between the Chiefs, second in the competition, and the defending champions Crusaders. The Chiefs beat the Reds 46-24 last weekend at the FMG Stadium in Hamilton. Now, one of the interesting factors at the weekend was the fact that a total of 42 players with Pacifica heritage were in action when the Super Rugby Pacific qualifying finals was played out. The first match on Friday between the Hurricanes and the Brumbies featured 15 players of Pacifica heritage, 12 for the host, including Captain Duplessis Kirifi, and 3 in the Brumbies side, which included Rob Valetti. The defending champions Crusaders had 8 in their match day 23. The list included Fijian heritage players George Bauer and Super Rugby top try scorer Sevu Rees, while their opponents, the Blues, had 7, led by captain Patrick Tuipulotu. Chiefs had 7 in their playing squad, including Tongan heritage players Tupouvai, Sampeni Finau and Samisoni Taukeaho, while the Reds had 5, which included Philippon Daungunu and Lukan Sakalealoto. And we look forward to seeing this players featuring again in semi-finals this weekend.
0: That's Pacific Waves for today. For all episodes, head over to rnz.co.nz/Pacific. We're also on Spotify, Apple and iHeartRadio. 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
2: He kōna e purangi tēnei nā te reo irirangi o Aotearoa.
3: Kia ora, nau mai haramai ki te ao hurahanga. Ko clacking cannon tēnei.
4: Coronavirus. Like many viruses, it uses a protein on its surface to attach to and enter our cells.
3: I'm sorry to bring back up the pandemic, but remember when we all got a crash course in molecular biology?
5: New Zealand has recorded its first case of the new Omicron subvariant BQ.1.1.
6: Well, scientists are analysing the genome sequence of the four positive COVID cases at the
7: center. When a virus passes from human to human, the virus changes or mutates slightly.
8: Key tool in that fight is ribonucleic acid, better known as RNA, which could be used to make treatment.
3: And the vaccine that was rapidly developed, that was given to millions of people all around the world, was an RNA vaccine. And it was kind of a game changer.
9: That was really the first time that RNA vaccines came out into use. Before this, there was years and years of research about getting the RNA made and packaging it up in a way that could be used as a vaccine. But that was the moment all of this science came to fruition.
3: That's Dr. Rebecca McKenzie, who leads New Zealand's RNA platform production team. This breakout moment for RNA vaccines meant a wave of interest around the world in the potential of RNA. Not just in making vaccines, but in developing products to be used in plants, animals, and in therapeutics for certain diseases. And so, the New Zealand government committed $69.5 million over 7 years towards establishing an RNA development platform. This week on Our Changing World, how close is New Zealand to being able to design, test, and produce its own RNA vaccines, should the need arise? First, what is RNA? Most people will have heard of DNA. The genetic code, the instructions. Your DNA has all the information in it to make you, you. The active machinery of the cells, the stuff doing the job of making you, you. That's called proteins. Within your cells, the DNA is tucked away in a secure place. The protein factories are in the messy main bit. So there needs to be some way to get that information from the DNA out to the protein factories. This is done by RNA. The instruction to make a particular protein is copied from the DNA onto some RNA. It acts like an in-between messenger molecule. It brings this instruction to the main part of the cell, and the protein gets made. So the steps are DNA, RNA, protein. Now, the protein factories aren't discerning. If they see an RNA message with some protein instructions, they'll go ahead and make that protein. Which means that if someone makes some RNA in the lab and then puts it into a cell, the protein factories will follow the instructions and churn out whatever it was they were told to make. And that's what a lot of RNA technology is about, crafting the perfect message to get the desired protein result. And while we're about to talk about that in terms of making vaccines in this episode, there's potential for RNA to be used in other helpful ways too.
9: RNA can also be used as a therapeutic, so it can be used to help your body make more of something it doesn't have enough of, or you can send RNA in to regulate the way genes are expressed, so you could use it to reduce the production of something that you're producing too much of. And RNA is also a tool not just for humans and diseases, but for plants. You can send it in to modify the way plants react to a frost, for example, or these kind of applications. So it really is a versatile tool.
3: So, step one, if the researchers are ordering messenger RNA from the platform, they will think long and hard about what protein they want the cells to make in the end.
9: Where everything begins is with the design.
3: For the COVID-19 vaccine, scientists decided on a part of the virus's spike protein. It was coded into a piece of messenger RNA, which went into our cells. Then our cells made the protein, and our body's defense systems were able to recognize and prepare for it. Once the researchers have their favourite protein in mind, with Rebecca's team, they'll work backwards to make a piece of DNA.
9: After you've got your design, you need a DNA template, and that's what we use to make many, many copies of the RNA molecule, which acts as the recipe. That molecule is very vulnerable, so we also then need to package it up in lipids in kind of a fat blob, which enables us to inject it into the body. So those are the main steps of production, producing many copies of RNA and packaging it for delivery.
3: This DNA to RNA step happens in a small, separate lab in the Maligan Institute on the Victoria University of Wellington campus. It's got some freezers, some fume hoods, and a series of different pieces of equipment sitting on benches. It's all very orderly, well-kept, and super clean. And that's important.
9: We ourselves are actually covered in these enzymes called RNases, and they act like scissors and cut up your RNA molecules. So we have to work in a clean space where we try to keep it free of these scissors that might attack our products. That's why we are lucky enough to have a walled off room where we make our RNA products. So we'll go in now. So the team are producing around 16 products a week. RNA doesn't really require any fancy equipment, as you can see. It's all quite small bench-based lab equipment, and that's actually one of the great things about RNA technology is that you didn't have to invest in really expensive kit. You just need to be able to heat things, cool things, collect things at the bottom of a tube and purify them.
10: And just do it in a really clean environment.
9: Yes, that's the key.
10: Right.
9: Yes, that's probably the one tricky element, is that it does need to be somewhere clean and not just on your kitchen bench.
10: So can you talk me through the process?
9: Yes, I'll just put gloves on in case I touch anything. Okay. So once we come in here, we have our DNA template, and I say template because that is what the machinery can make RNA from.
3: This carefully designed DNA template is the key thing that will differ for each RNA. So in the lab, the DNA gets mixed with the basic Lego building blocks you need to make RNA, and a molecular machine called RNA polymerase that does the job of making. It's warmed up to 37 degrees, body temperature, and left to do its job of making many, many copies of RNA.
9: Then you have your RNA and you need to form it into a pellet so we can do the next step. So that's when you can actually see the RNA molecule. I may even have one here in the freezer. See, here, so here you can see RNA forms this kind of white pellet at the bottom of the tube, and you can really physically see that you've made your product. So that's always a nice tick box exercise before you go on to the next steps.
10: Right, so you just took out a little tube there. There's some clear liquid in it, but right down the bottom is that little white cloud of
9: yes,
10: stuff.
9: Exactly.
10: Which is the RNA.
9: And that's your right. RNA, yeah. And then from there, with every reaction in science, you get the product you want, but also there are other products that can be made that you don't want. So we need to purify our RNA.
3: A piece of equipment that honestly looks kind of like a super clean espresso machine separates the RNA from the other leftover bits. This purity then gets checked as a quality control, and then it's about packaging it. This is done using a piece of equipment called a nanoassembler.
9: So you have a chip and you connect two syringes to the chip. One syringe contains your RNA and the other contains a mix of lipids that are going to surround and protect your RNA.
10: Right, because when you say packaging, basically you're putting the RNA into a little bubble of lipids or fats. That's the best thing for it to be in to enter cells.
9: Yes, so the fat blob that forms around the RNA not only protects it from the scissors I was talking about earlier and things in the environment, but it also ensures that it goes to the right cells and can enter, and the RNA makes it to where it needs to be. So once you've connected your syringes, the liquid flows through this chip into a ring mixer where it basically gets mixed around and mixes together, and because of the charges of the RNA and the lipids wrap around the RNA, forming a perfectly circular blob, which is almost hard to believe. It's quite simple technology, but it really does do that. So popping out the end are your perfectly round lipid nanoparticles, and they have RNA in the middle.
3: There's another checking step after this, and if all looks good, then it's ready to send out to whatever researcher requested it. And while this is a service being provided, at this stage, there's a lot of back and forth, says Rebecca, as they learn how to best establish the platform.
9: We do hear back from people how things go, what they find. Sometimes the thing that we need to change is to do with the design, and what they had hoped would happen didn't happen. But sometimes it's that we need to change our packaging to target a different area in the body. We need to change our methods in some way. And so this constant feedback helps us constantly evolve. And then everything that we evolve for one customer actually applies to more researchers out there, and so each thing that we develop is useful for more and more people.
3: So this is how the RNA gets made. Of course, the big question is, what can it help with? Making new vaccines is one answer to that, and the platform currently has three flagship projects that it's supporting. One, led by Dr. Fiona Radcliffe at the University of Auckland, is researching the development of a vaccine against Staphylococcus aureus, often shortened to staph. This bacterium is quite pesky, and it can cause a range of infections from the mild to the deadly. And compared to other developed countries, New Zealand has quite a high incidence rate of staph infections. The second project, led by the Bioeconomy Science Institute, is looking to develop an RNA-based vaccine against a virus that causes diarrhea and sickness in cows. Outbreaks of this virus have significant negative impacts on New Zealand farms. The third is led by Dr. Lisa Connor at the Mulligan Institute. And Lisa is trying to develop a flu vaccine that will work for any strain.
11: The whole purpose of our platform is to develop this technology and be prepared for a pandemic. Unfortunately, we don't know what that pandemic will be. So to prepare for it, we really needed a few test cases where we could say, okay, what pathogens are likely to cause a pandemic, and can we actually see whether we can go from the lab to a jab?
3: The tricky thing with the influenza virus, which causes the flu, is that it changes all the time.
11: We know that the flu vaccine changes year to year because the virus that causes flu is extremely, what we call, mutagenic. So it is very good at changing itself, and it does it to try and hide from the immune system.
3: And sometimes these changes mean that the new strain can go, well, viral. The Spanish flu of 1918 is the worst in recorded history.
12: An estimated 50 million people died during the Spanish flu pandemic from 1918 to 1920.
3: You might also remember the swine flu outbreak of 2009.
13: The World Health Organization has declared a swine flu pandemic as the disease continues to spread around the world.
14: Influenza pandemics, whether moderate or severe, are remarkable events because of the almost universal susceptibility of the world's population to infection.
3: So Lisa is trying to develop a vaccine not aimed at just one strain of influenza, but any strain. When making a vaccine, what you want is something that the immune system will recognize and react to. B cells are a type of seek and destroy cell that make target-specific defenses called antibodies. So you ideally want your vaccine to be something that the B cells recognize and make antibodies against. Essentially, it's pre-game training.
11: There are some parts of this virus that can't change because they're really vital to actually the survival of the virus. And so we're hunting those parts down using AI technology. And what we want to do is, once we've identified those parts, is actually make a new mRNA vaccine that trains our antibodies and our B cells and our immune systems to recognize those conserved, constrained parts. And we know that our bodies do make responses to those parts, but they're so rare. They're very, very rare. So the idea is to make lots of them.
3: Though some have dubbed it a universal flu vaccine, Lisa prefers to call it a pre-pandemic vaccine. Essentially, it would buy vulnerable people and the health system time before a targeted vaccine to the pandemic strain could be developed. Lisa brings up an image of the structure of the virus, so I can better understand what she means about these conserved, non-changing bits. To me, the virus looks like a balloon with some lollipops stuck on the outside. When I say this out loud, Lisa gives me a little bit of side eye, but she leans into it.
11: What we want is we want the B cells to make antibodies that bind to these lollipops. And when they bind to the lollipops, basically they block the ability of the virus to enter into the host cell. So we're really interested in this protein and we want the antibodies to be made against it.
10: Right, we're calling them lollipops, but in fact they are proteins bind to the host cell. And beside the colour D diagram, you've got a really detailed diagram of the exact structure of that protein.
11: Exactly, where we can really pull apart all of the tiny bits and pieces of it. And when you look at this structure, so you can think of about it as a lollipop, how the top of it is the yummy part, right? It's the exciting part. And that's where the B cells normally bind or normally interact with. And that's also the place where the virus changes the most. So each year, the lollipop changes. Yes.
10: We've got strawberry flavour, we've got lemon flavour, there's lime 1 year.
11: Perfect, exactly. But the stick stays the same. So this is what the B cells don't always respond to, but the stick is really the important part, the integrity of the lollipop, if you will go with this. And it doesn't change. What we're trying to do is make the proteins where the stick becomes really exciting to the B cells. And so we're hoping to make lots more antibodies to this part. We think, well, it's going to be conserved from year to year, so those B cells will still be able to recognise the virus even when it changes its flavour. The stick remains the same.
10: And so where does the AI come in to help you with this then? So you're looking at that stick part of the protein. What are the questions that you're asking AI?
11: Yeah, well, what we first wanted to say is, well, we just want to cut the head off, break the stick off. But unfortunately, that's not a very simple task. If you cut it off, the stick starts to fall apart and fray. So we have to find sensible ways of stitching it back together and making it a stable stick so it doesn't fall apart. So we use AI to guide our design to make sure that stick stays in a good structure. And it gathers all this information it knows about protein structures, what it knows will generate something that's stable, that won't fall apart, and feeds all of that information back into the software and says these would be really sensible designs and ways that your protein, your new-ish protein, is going to be good and do what you need it to do.
10: And then from there, it's one final step backwards from if that is the protein that you need that's going to be good and do what you need it to do, this is the RNA that you need to produce to make that protein.
11: Exactly, yeah. So that those systems will then provide us with the genetic sequences that we need, so the code that we would then pop into the mRNA, and we take those sequences to Becca's team and they will do some more things to make sure it's really optimal for the mRNA vaccine and make it into mRNA, which we then will put it into mice and actually see if those host cells make the protein that we have designed.
3: In the past, they would have made the proteins themselves in the lab and gone through a slow process to check them. But today, AI protein structure tools like AlphaFold, coupled with the RNA technology, has put everything on fast forward.
11: There's like 100,000 different ideas, and we put it through this pipeline to funnel it down to 100. And then from 100, we put it into a dish to see which ones are actually that antibodies from influenza viruses actually will bind to. And then from there, we down select to 20 candidates, and at that point, we put them into the mice. And we're really excited because in the past, we have just chopped stuff up and chucked it in and seen if it works, and it doesn't. So using this like intense, well, this great amount of information coming from AlphaFold and RosettaFold, we are actually getting good, high quality proteins being produced, and that's like a game changer. And then because you can put it into mRNA, which bypasses, you know, you don't have to produce the protein in the lab, which can take 6 months to a year to actually optimize. And then you get to the stage where you can put it into an animal and test it. With mRNA vaccines, that process is shrunk down to a month. And so we are seeing very, very rapidly if something's going to work or not. So I think AI with mRNA is just changing everything. It's putting it into super speed.
3: And they have some good candidates from these initial tests, says Lisa. So they're moving on to the next steps to see whether they really are a general flu vaccine.
11: Now that we know that they are immunogenic, which means that they make good responses, they're making good lots of antibodies in the body, we're now testing that they can actually recognise lots of different influenza viruses. So we're going back in history and making the proteins from lots of different influenza viruses that have been circulating through the globe and asking, do our antibodies that we've made from the mRNA vaccines, can they recognise the past ones? And that will give us confidence about the future ones. Are they more likely to respond to the future ones?
3: Alongside that, they also want to check whether they get the same response in human cells. And for this, Lisa is excited about a new technique they'll be trying.
11: We're working with other members of the Maligan Institute around setting up human tonsil organoids. We collect tonsils from patients that have their tonsils removed for various reasons. And it's so cool because we can now make these immune organs in a dish from human samples. And the really cool thing is we can vaccinate these organoids and you get immune responses to our vaccines in these dishes. So that tells us, do the human cells actually respond?
3: With their different vaccine targets and goals, these three flagship projects are acting as guinea pigs for the RNA platform pipeline, asking the question of whether they can get from lab to jab. So after a target has been selected, and then the RNA has been designed, made, packaged, and quality tested. There's the preclinical experiments in mice or human organoids. And if all looks good and it's doing what it's supposed to, then the next stage is clinical trials. Is it safe and does it work in humans? The team behind the RNA platform want to think about all the different aspects involved in advance to make this pathway as smooth as possible. They talk about them as pillars. For example, the lab at the Maligan Institute is set up to make research-grade RNA products. But clinical-grade RNA requires a whole other level of regulations, paperwork, and good manufacturing practice, or GMP. They're teaming up with a company on that. Here's Rebecca McKenzie again.
9: So we work really closely with South Pacific Sierra, who are based down in Timaru, and we hope to transfer our methods to them so that they can produce the same products. The difference is that they have a lot of work they need to do to get ready for GMP production, so things that are going to be used in the clinic. They have a different level of production that they need to work at to tick all the boxes to be put into humans. So that's a huge chunk of preparation and assays that need to be validated, things that need to be repeated, processes that need to be put into place. And so they are working on that right now in collaboration with us. And those are kind of the steps that need to be taken before we could put a product that we make in New Zealand into humans.
3: And though it's still a while off yet for these projects, they're also thinking about the step after.
9: There is a clinical pillar, and their focus is to, if we were going to design a particular vaccine, already look for cohorts of people who might be able to participate in a trial or who would need this to make sure there's actually a demand for things that we are developing in the clinic, talk to clinicians and see what New Zealand needs, for example.
3: The platform began its work in December 2023. And in April of this year, passed a significant milestone.
9: We just recently celebrated the production of 500 products from our research grade RNA facility. So that was a really exciting moment, and I think that represents everything we've done so far, so the building of the team, the lab, the methods. So those are really the hardest products to make, the first 500, and now we're going much faster. We've now made 100 in a month, and we're heading very quickly towards 1,000. So we've been busy.
3: If a pandemic hit tomorrow, New Zealand isn't quite ready to pump out its own homemade RNA vaccine. But Rebecca says they're working on it.
9: It's a huge building process, starting from zero and getting everyone able to do their part and get all the things coordinated to do that research grade, the clinical grade, and make products that could go out into the clinic. That itself takes a really long time. So 7 years is a really nice springboard to help us build the things we might need to then go further.
3: Thanks to Dr. Rebecca McKenzie and Dr. Lisa Connor of the RNA Platform and the Maligan Institute of Medical Research. This episode was produced by me, Claire Kincannon. Script editing was by Liz Garten, and sound engineering is by Mark Chesterman. For comments, questions, or just to say hi, you can email me at ourchangingworld@rnz.co.nz. Te nā koe e whakarongo mai. Thanks so much for listening. I'm Claire Kincannon. Have a great week. Kia pai, the wiki.
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0: pictures. She say, oh, that's nice. Now, when you gonna take out the rubbish?
1: Damn.
0: Nobody took me serious, but that's cool. My whole attitude was fine. I'll show you. Sometimes I wonder if I even like music or if I'm only rap.
2: 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We're now closing on this frequency. To continue hearing us, please retune to 17.675 kHz in the 16-metre band. Once again, retune now to 17.675 kHz in the 16-metre band. 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

0: RNZ Pacific News, Nisan Bolavinaka. I'm Seo Manu Ulalema Mai Te Ivam Ta Whai. In the CNA Mai, the Commonwealth's Agriculture Director says Super Typhoon Senlaku wiped out up to 60% of livestock on the main island of Saipan. Charles ICM says preliminary assessments show major losses among cattle, poultry, pigs and goats. The assessment only covers Saipan so far, with surveys of Tinian and Ruta expected later this month or next month. Mr. ICM says lack of water, extreme heat stress and damaged animal enclosures were among the main causes of livestock deaths. The US has approved an initial $8 million US disaster relief package for the Federated States of Micronesia following the devastation caused by Super Typhoon Senlaku. The FEMA-approved package allows for relief and recovery assistance to be provided under the Compact of Free Association Agreement between the US and the FSM. Super Typhoon Senlaku struck the FSM between April 9 and April 12. Initial assessments by FSM authorities reported 7 deaths, 5 injuries and 1 person missing at sea. More than 34,000 people were affected across 29 municipalities, while over 13,000 residents were displaced from their homes. Papua New Guinea's Prime Minister James Marape has ordered urgent assessments of undersea volcanic activity in the Bismarck Sea. An ongoing eruption has produced vast pumice rafts, which have swamped the south coast of Manus Island. Atereano Matariki has more.
1: There's a sense of urgency in Manus province as key waterways become clogged by pumice. Concerns are growing not just for marine traffic, but also for water and public safety. Residents in affected areas are being urged to stay out of the water until further notice. The undersea volcano, about 125 kilometres southeast of Manus, has been emitting steam and lava since early May. The Prime Minister says officials have been directed to produce a full report and begin planning a response.
0: Samoa's National Hospital is rationing critical medicines due to low supplies, with outside help offering temporary relief. Last week, the Health Ministry received urgent air freight from Fiji-based Pacific Specialist Healthcare, covering only about half of what's needed. Reports say a 12 million Samoantala backlog in unpaid supplier bills is a factor in the low supplies. In New Zealand, a deadline's just passed for people on Wellington's south coast who are under evacuation orders because of looming massive swells. There's a state of emergency in southern and eastern wards for waves up to 9 metres. The evacuation order covers about 350 waterfront properties from Ōwhiro to Breaker Bays but excludes Lyell Bay. Sam Bishop from Wellington Civil Defence Emergency Management told Morning Report the effects are already being felt.
2: We are starting to see water coming over the top of the roads as you would normally see, and so that's a pretty good indicator that if it does continue to go up and up, we can only imagine what that could look like.
0: It would be most dangerous 2 hours either side of high tide, which is at 11:19 this morning. Swells along the Wairarapa coast may reach up to 10.5 metres, and the Cape Palliser Road has been closed around now for at least 24 hours. Cook Strait ferries aren't sailing today. A Hawke's Bay apple exporter says artificial intelligence and robotics are enabling his packhouse to process twice the amount of fruit, but without shedding workers. Every day, about 12,000 cartons of apples are trucked out of Taylor Corp's packhouse to Napier Port for global export. Owner Cameron Taylor says the entire process is now fully automated, with AI cameras helping to find any blemished apples.
3: So they're high definition cameras, and we're up to 3,000 apples a minute. And then using AI, they can detect splits, stem punches, you know, and that keeps you in market.
0: Cameron Taylor says automation hasn't cost jobs, with the number of packhouse staff staying at about 80. Learning to use the robotics. In world news, the head of the Red Cross in the Philippines says aid efforts are underway after a large earthquake killed more than 30 people. The 7.8 magnitude quake hit the island of Mindanao triggering tsunami warnings and could be felt more than 400 kilometres away. The CEO of Philippines Red Cross, Richard J. Gordon, says bad weather is complicating help efforts.
4: It's raining right now in most of the archipelago, so we're going to try and bring in some tarpaulins or some small tents so that they can be covered. But this is going to be helter-skelter operation.
0: The earthquake comes just 8 months after one of the Philippines' deadliest quakes in years killed 79 people. The United Nations has warned that the world's oceans are under severe levels of stress. The findings reflect the work of almost 600 scientists from across the world. They found the rate of sea level rise has doubled to just over 4 millimetres a year in the 10 years to 2023. The lead author of the report says the next decade will be decisive and has called for coordinated global action. Divers in the Mediterranean Sea have captured rare footage of a great white shark, the largest predatory fish alive today. They are typically found off the shores of Australia and South Africa, but are critically endangered in the Mediterranean. Dirk Rimmers was diving to a wreck between Sicily and the Tunisian coast when he spotted the huge shark.
5: We, as a team of three, saw this huge shark, swam away, turned around, came back towards us, and in fact my fingers were trembling when I was trying to get the camera operating.
0: Scientists hope the sighting will encourage governments to create marine protected areas in Mediterranean waters. In sports, Kiribati will host the 12 Micronesian Games in 2030. The Minister of Women, Youth, Sport and Social Affairs, Cross Kwansing, says the Micronesian Games Council has given Kiribati the hosting rights. She says the ministry thanks all those who assisted and helped in getting the hosting bid over the line. Former Moana Pasifika captain Ari Savea has told Japan Rugby Media he is hopeful the franchise will still be around next year. The franchise has wrapped up its operation, going into liquidation 2 weeks ago after owners Pasifika Medical Association revealed they do not have funds to continue. Elias Atora with the story.
6: Savea says his former club Moana Pasifika is still in his thoughts as uncertainty continues to surround the Super Rugby franchise future. Savea told rugbyjp.com he still has faith and says if there is 1% chance of survival, that's all they need. He says watching the players turn up every game under tough circumstances in the last month to compete and complete their Super Rugby Pacific commitments was a testament to the characters who are in the team. Savea played a leading role in Moana Pacifica's historic 2025 Super Rugby campaign, where the side defeated local sides the Blues, Crusaders and the Highlanders before rejoining Cobe.
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7: Bulawinaka, this is Pacific Waves from RNZ Pacific. I'm Susana Swiss-Wilkie. Coming up, we visit Auckland's newest inclusive rugby team. The directors of Nauru's first feature film, Hopa, inspires the next generation of storytellers. The first to Fiji, where security forces are again in the spotlight after another civilian death. Fiji police have admitted that 12 officers were present in a raid which is being investigated over allegations that a man was severely beaten. Sakiasi Ose died 4 days ago, nearly a month after the raid, prompting a police investigation. His family say they are looking for answers and want the public to know what really happened to him. Kaya Selby reports. And a warning, the story contains details and audio that listeners may find distressing.
8: On a warm April night, Buna was woken at 3 a.m. by a loud pounding on the door. Nervous to open it, she called her uncle. There were flashes of light through the windows, and standing at the door was a military officer in uniform, demanding to see Buna's cousin, Sakiasi. But they had the wrong house. Sakiasi was a few doors down.
9: He had informed our uncle that there were some soldiers that were already present, that some soldiers were already there and that they wanted to go and see him. So straight after they had left, My uncle and our cousin, younger cousin, they also went. They wanted to see what would actually happen.
8: The officer took off down the road with Buna and her family close behind. Sakiasi's house, she recalls, was surrounded by cop cars, people banging on windows and uniformed men walking in and out. She could hear her cousin from outside.
9: They were just banging on the windows. They were trying their way to actually break in the house. We could actually hear that our cousin was actually screaming and yelling for his life, but that didn't actually change any response from them on how they were actually beating him up.
8: That was April 23rd. Less than a month later, Sakiasi Ose was dead. His family say he had suffered greatly through that time, often unable to sit or lay down without intense pain. When they could get him to go to the hospital, he would be given Panadol. On June the 4th, on his third trip, he collapsed.
10: My sister-in-law had asked Putu, you know, do you want to? Let's go. And he refused.
8: That's Sakiasi's aunt, Elizabeth.
10: And even when they questioned him on what had happened, and even just the word, oh, I was beaten, that's how we assumed the officers came when he had died. You know, you say you were beaten by police and by army, that's like, oh, you know, the guards are up.
8: Sakiasi's family says he never felt it was safe to turn to any authority in Fiji. This comes at a time when military officers are patrolling the streets bearing automatic weapons, ostensibly as part of a joint operation with police to crack down on drugs. Police are also promoting a Dobbin website where citizens can be their community's, quote, eyes and ears and inform on others, all adding to a tense security environment in Fiji's capital. The beating involving Sakiasi came less than a week after Johnny Vakarisi died in a military prison cell. He too had been beaten by soldiers. Here's Buna again.
9: We were on the satellites, like in the dark, nobody couldn't see us. But from the perspective of Sakiasi's girlfriend, she described that some were in uniform, some were not. So after they had beaten him up, they had taken him up to the station up here at valley level.
8: But this, the family was later told, had never been logged or recorded.
10: They chose to take him now to the cop shop. But even in that, what we'd say now was the official arrest, there actually was no paperwork when they took him to the police station and locked him up.
8: Fiji police now acknowledge that there was a raid that night in April and that 12 police officers were present. A police statement described the beatings as, quote, failure to adhere to processes and procedures. The day after his death, Sakiasi's family say they received 3 separate visits in one day by police. Elizabeth, who lives in Australia, had dialed into one of them.
11: 2 police officers had arrived. His body was probably not even cold by this stage. They had attempted to force my sister-in-law into signing a document to avoid any post-mortem from being done. She did not want to sign. She refused. Then out of the blue, a doctor had called and stated, look, there will be a post-mortem that will be done.
8: The post-mortem process was even more frustrating.
11: The police were allowed to just go in and out of that room, examination room. Then the doctor just advised the family, without passing the paperwork, that he had passed away because he had tuberculosis, TB, and AIDS. And then this doctor ended up changing his findings and said, oh, he died actually from pneumonia.
8: Frustrated, Elizabeth emailed Police Commissioner Rusiati Tudravu. This was his reply.
6: If you want to raise your grievances, then address your email to me. I will not action if I'm copied. Please have some respect to the office of the police commissioner.
8: The family is now pushing for a new post-mortem entirely. They feel as though the listed reason does not reflect what truly happened.
11: My nephew was sodomized. His head was stomped on. You know, he was beaten. For them to sort of knuckle it down to just TB or this is pneumonia, no.
8: Buna and Elizabeth, along with the rest of the family, are now making arrangements for Sakiasi Ose's funeral. He was 32 years old. The Fiji military and police have not responded to requests for comment.
7: You don't have to choose between who you are and playing the sport that you love. That's the message behind Auckland's newest inclusive club rugby team, Te Papapa Wolves. The Onehunga-based team played their debut match last month, embracing players of all backgrounds, ages and orientation, especially Pacifica Rainbow and Takatapui communities. It's the second inclusive rugby team in Auckland, and its co-founder, Jay Fa'atsa Vailuanga, says it's about the sport being a place where everyone belongs, where rainbow youth can see themselves, feel proud, and know they have a home in the game. I went along to a Te Papapa Wolves home game and spoke to Jay Fa'atsa Vailuanga, who also plays for the team, and began by asking him about how the vision for Te Papapa Wolves all started.
12: Thank you, Fafte Lava, for the opportunity. Yeah, the idea and the vision started with a talanoa between myself and the mother of our team, Mama O, who's not here today. You know, we just got together and I think it's a vision and idea that was inspired by, you know, a lot of players, past players, who've always wanted to have a Pacific kaupapa inclusive rugby team in Aotearoa, and there's never been one created. I mean, there was one that was started before, but there's never been one that's community rooted, that's based on, you know, Pacific values. So yeah, we came together, we reached out to Auckland Rugby, Michaela, shout out to Michaela. She connected us with Te Papapa leadership and the board. And so we came together and had a talanoa together and just talked about, you know, what this team like means, you know, for the club and for the community. And so, and it turns out that the values of what this team is about aligns really, really well with the kaupapa of Te Papapa and what they're all about in terms of diversity, inclusion, you know, weaving in, you know, Pacific values that reflects the community in Unihunga and Te Papapa and in this area.
13: Going back to your personal experiences, what was it like playing for mainstream rugby teams that didn't have this kaupapa or mission or vision?
12: From my experience, you know, it's mostly positive. You know, I was really lucky to be in those mainstreams where I enjoyed playing, but I feel like I could never be authentically myself in there. You know, as queer people, you know, we have to adapt and we have to find different versions of ourselves, you know, to suit the environment that we're in. And so, you know, even though I enjoyed playing in those mainstream teams, I still feel like, you know, I could never be fully myself. And I think this team is all about is it's welcoming everybody, you know, to be their authentic self and just be who you are and just enjoy playing rugby.
13: Why couldn't you be your authentic self in those mainstream clubs?
12: I feel like, you know, rugby historically has never been an environment that celebrates our rainbow people, our trans people, or people who are different. You know, it was a sport that was, you know, very, very masculine and very structured and very patriarchal, you know, and never had a space for people like myself, even though there were a lot of us that played in those teams, but a lot of people couldn't come out, you know, a lot of people didn't feel comfortable or safe to be their authentic self. They just had to put on a version of themselves, you know, to fulfill their role of playing for those teams.
13: Since playing for Te Papapa Wolves, what has it done to your mental health or overall, just your well-being overall?
12: Oh, massive. Massive, you know, like I think for the first time ever, you know, I look forward to like coming to training. I look forward to like seeing all the boys and all our supporters and everybody at the club. It's been a mana enhancing experience since we first, you know, started as a team and as a club. I can speak for my mates as well and for everybody in our team. You know, they love coming to training. You know, like our team is more than just being, you know, an inclusive team for rainbow, for our trans, for our takatapui, for our queer Pacific identity. It's also for everybody of all ages, of all abilities. You know, we have dads. You know, I think the oldest guy, you know, the oldest person in our team is about in their late 50s and the youngest is 16. And so there's some really special connections and special relationships and interactions, you know, happening within our team. You know, like we've got so many different people from different backgrounds. We've got a dad and a son playing rugby for the first time together. We had parents who used to wait in the car and on the sideline where they come to drop off their kids in our junior teams. Now they see us, you know, training on the other field and they jump in. And then, you know, it's such a beautiful connections and relationship. And yeah, it's been a huge like learning journey for everybody, you know, like coming together and just learning from each other.
13: How do you guys actively address homophobia and transphobia?
12: I think for us, it's all about our why, what we're all about, you know, what our values are. Our team is about, you know, is rooted in our Pacific values, you know, of alofa, of fa'alualu, of love and respect for each other, of tautua, of service.

0: and to share with your loved ones, with your community, with your people, with your chosen family. You don't have to choose between who you are and playing the sport that you love. You can be both. And if you can't find a team that allows you to be who you are, that celebrates who you are and what you bring to that team, just know that there's a place for you here at Te Papapa. And then the Wolves, come play for the Wolves.
1: The producers of Nauru's first feature film hopes the project will inspire young Nauruans to explore careers in film. Shot entirely in Nauru, Far End of the Sea is a historical drama set in 1842 and follows a shipwrecked Scottish sailor who forms an unexpected friendship with a Nauru man amid local tensions. Tiana Hexton spoke to two of the producers.
2: I'm on Pleasant Island.
3: Nauru.
1: Cramer Kane, a Nauruan actor of 30 years based in Australia, has long dreamt of returning home for a local production. As a producer and lead actor, Kane says it was about showing his community what is possible in the industry.
4: It sounds cliche, but literally it's not just all about TikTok and Instagram and all that where you can perform. There's that old school medium of the creative side of film and magic of screen and TV and acting and stage and theatre.
1: For writer and producer Jamie Coffer, it was also a homecoming of sorts. While born in Australia, he calls Nauru his first home.
5: So my first memories of life, like literal, is of Nauru, is playing in the backyard in our house in Nauru. And I've lived in other Pacific islands, but Nauru is a very special place because it's the people, it's my childhood home, and I love Nauru.
1: He too has dreamt of returning to Nauru to make a movie. Alongside an Australian film crew, they initially planned to employ 8 Nauruans, but the local community were so supportive, they ended up with 50 more than they bargained for.
5: And they flourished, I think. Like, they did amazing. They kept up with the pace, and they went above and beyond, you know, 4 a.m. starts to set up unit base in the bush in the middle of Nauru.
4: But they stepped up.
5: Exactly.
1: The film's premiere was widely celebrated in Nauru. Kane said community approval mattered more than any international recognition.
4: We didn't care what the rest of the world thought, as long as Nauru itself, they loved it, and we're really proud that it turned out in a very positive way.
1: He says the project was also an opportunity to showcase the country's culture and identity at a time where they often only appear in international headlines for negative reasons related to their offshore detention centre arrangements with Australia. The filmmakers worked closely with cultural advisors to include traditional knowledge, historical attire, ancient language dialects and aspects of Nauruan history. Kane witnessed audiences connecting with seeing their homeland represented in a different light.
4: They loved the language, they loved the scenery, they loved seeing Nauru again in that light and not in a documentary or in a news report, you know. And that was a big thing for them.
1: Coffer agrees, saying it was important for the film to reflect the people of the island nation.
5: So I wanted to create something that showed Nauru at its core, what it's at the heart of the Nauruan people, which is what I experienced when I was there. At the core of it is a story of two lost people, and anyone can relate. It's a story of love and loss and isolation and also friendship and the possibilities of what this could all be.
1: He hopes the film inspires aspiring Pacifica filmmakers across the region.
5: I think some of the best storytellers come from the Pacific Islanders, and I think it comes from the culture in the Pacific of, you know, being able to tell a story around a campfire or around a celebration and just tell stories. I think it's an innate thing in the Pacific culture to be storytellers. And hopefully, you know, with the legends that exist in Nauru, you know, who knows what's next.
1: After premiering in Nauru in May, Far End of the Sea was released to the public free of charge on YouTube, attracting 500,000 views.

0: Time now for our Pacific Sports Talanoa. With me is our senior sports journalist, Elias Atora. Malo Ili, let's start with the Sevens tournament in France. How did Fiji and New Zealand do in Bordeaux at the weekend?
1: Bulavinaka, the Bordeaux Sevens tournament closed off on Monday morning, marking the end of the 2025-2026 World Sevens Series. The event was the third tournament in the World Sevens Championship, which featured three tournaments in Hong Kong and Spain as well. Prior to that was the annual HSBC 7th Series. The championship was also used as a qualifier for the 7th Series, with the top 8 teams in the men and the top 8 team in the women's competitions securing their spots in the series for the 2026-2027 season, which will kick off in Dubai in November. Now, as far as the actual France 7s is concerned, Fiji and New Zealand both fell short in the end. The Fijian men's team lost to South Africa in the quarterfinals 14-12 and then suffered another loss, disappointingly, this time to USA in the fifth place playoff, 17-14, and finished sixth in the end. The Fijian women also lost their quarterfinal, going down 29-14 to Canada and then lost again to France, 24-12, to finish sixth as well. The New Zealand men's team, although they made the finals, they lost to France 14-5, while the women's team also went down 26-19 to Australia in their final clash. South Africa claimed the World Championship title for the men and Australia for the women. But the good news is both Fiji and New Zealand have qualified for the 7th Series. The Fijian men are in with South Africa, New Zealand, Spain, Australia, Argentina, France and USA, and in the women's competition, Fijiana and New Zealand join Australia, Canada, USA, France, Japan and Spain. In another news, straight after the France Sevens in Bordeaux on Monday morning, New Zealand All Blacks Sevens coach Thomas Idama Jr. announced that he was stepping away from the role and is not re-signing with New Zealand Rugby. Dama has been head coach since 2023 and says it is the right time to take a break after 150 tournaments as a player and coach in the New Zealand Sevens setup, which means that New Zealand will now have to look for a new coach to take over and guide them to the next Sevens series.
0: There was some football action as well. Can you give us an update on that?
1: Yes, in football, Rarotonga is hosting the OFC Under-19 Men's Qualification Event, which features Tonga, Cooks and Papua New Guinea. The first round of matches was held on Sunday and PNG defeated Tonga 4-0 to kickstart their campaign. Tonga will meet Cook Islands on Wednesday before PNG take on Cook Islands in the last game at the weekend. The Tongans must win big to keep their chances of qualifying for the championship in August, while the Cook Islands, of course, have their first game coming up. In FIFA international friendlies at the weekend, the Fiji women's team lost to Hong Kong 3-2, while the men's team went down 2-1 to Vanuatu.
0: And despite Fijian draw and Moana Pacifica out of the Super Rugby Pacific comp, which teams will be heading into the finals?
1: An exciting weekend of Super Rugby action. We came through with the semi-final playoffs and now the top four teams who will fight off for the title have been confirmed. Competition leaders, the Hurricanes, thrashed the Brumbies 66-12 last Friday night here at home in Wellington, and they will host the Blues, who lost 34-59 to the Crusaders but have qualified for the last four as the best losing team. The second semi-final will be between the Chiefs, second in the competition, and the defending champions Crusaders. The Chiefs beat the Reds 46-24 last weekend at the FMG Stadium in Hamilton. Now, one of the interesting factors at the weekend was the fact that a total of 42 players with Pacifica heritage were in action when the Super Rugby Pacific qualifying finals was played out. The first match on Friday between the Hurricanes and the Brumbies featured 15 players of Pacifica heritage, 12 for the host, including Captain Duplessis Kirifi, and 3 in the Brumbies side, which included Rob Valetti. The defending champions Crusaders had 8 in their match day 23. The list included Fijian heritage players George Bauer and Super Rugby top try scorer Sevu Rees, while their opponents, the Blues, had 7, led by captain Patrick Tuipulotu. Chiefs had 7 in their playing squad, including Tongan heritage players Tupouvai, Sampeni Finau and Samsoni Taukeaho, while the Reds had 5, which included Philippon Daungunu and Lukan Sakalealoto. And we look forward to seeing this players featuring again in semi-finals this weekend.
0: That's Pacific Waves for today. 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
2: Big fella, hello through and welcome everyone talk lo Melanesia update. Me Koroi Hawkins, lo program today by me look lo sample lo the big fella stories around the region and behind by me golo team lo Buzz FM lo Vanuatu.
3: RNZ Pacific News lo Pigeon, me Koroi Hawkins. South coastline lo Manus Island lo PNG have me been covered with him ota big fella rafts lo pumis. Stone lo volcano where me created by one fella submarine volcano where me go out for erupt. Lo Bismarck Sea. And we located around 125 kilometers southeast Lo Manus. This fella volcano has been emitting big fella steam plume since early May, while other built up lava has been producing masses Lo Pumice, where we float to the surface. One fella former Manus MP with them crocodile hunter, Ron Knight, has said that some fella drafts at several kilometers in area and had been pushed up by tides against him, Manus. Ron Knight, he said, Pumice rafts at Barava devastating marine life where people oketa rely on him for kakai. Starlink satellite services ota by used by Papua New Guinea authorities for respond to El Nino weather impacts across the country. El Nino phase, he forecast for bringing drought conditions to parts of PNG in coming months. Minister for Disaster and Emergency, Dr. Billy Joseph, Hemi say government by me monitor and respond to impacts in tandem with the provincial authorities. Hemi say by outcarrying one fellow emphasis, law taking vital information for affected communities, law timely manner. Public Prosecution Office, Blo France, Hemi been lodging one fellow appeal against the one fellow court ruling for dismissing charges against the one fellow group, Lord Canucks. Lo Friday, one fellow court, Lo Paris, Hemi drop him every charges against him pro-independence Canuck leader Christian Tien. Hem with him 13 Nara Fala ota been alleged garam role inside lo civil unrest lo New Caledonia lo mid-May 2024, where 14 people ota been dying. Panel of judges oketse ota been basing decision blokata lo insufficient evidence for everyone lokata 14 accused. New leader of Solomon Islands, Hemi Lo New Zealand, for meeting with him Prime Minister Christopher Luxon Lo this week. Mati Wale, Hemi been elected Prime Minister 3 weeks ago finish. Hemi been Lo one for staunch critic Lo Solomon Security Pact, Hemi signed with him China Lo 2022. Hemi been promised for Garam Disola Pact reviewed, and last week Hemi secured agreement for negotiating one for new treaty with him Australia. Mr. Luxon, Hemi say Hemi look forward for hearing about him now, the priorities for Mr. Wale, and for waka kosa with him oketa. Solomon Islands Foreign and Education Ministers about joining Mr. Wale, where I also meet with him Foreign Minister Winston Peters. Cook Islands researchers ota been point golo tourism, also one for a primary driver blow plastic pollution. One for a study when we published last week, Hemi trace him now origin blow plastics we had collected from six falota islands lo country during lo one fella cruise lo 2024. And we say single-use plastics within plastic fragments within clear links called tourism and coastal activities and we dominate him now this fella collection. Study him advocate for improved waste management processes. Met Service have been warning people for stay off lo southern coastlines below North Island during lo large swells when we expected lo tomorrow. Waves lo 7 lo to 8 meters had been expected lo high tide tomorrow around the south coast of Wellington, lo southern Wairarapa, and around the eastern coast of South Island. Meteorologist Lewis Ferns say height and long period lo swells may mean that had got greater potential for to run up lo beach. Lewis Ferris say residents or should heed him local authorities' warnings. Israel have been conducting strikes against the military targets lo western and central Iran. Hemi come hours after Iran hemi fire one fala salvo lo missiles lo Israel targets in relation lo one fala attack lo Beirut southern suburbs. Hemi most serious escalation yet since fragile ceasefire hemi come up lo this fala conflict. Ota Peruvians ota been vote lo one fala second round lo presidential election for choose between two fala starkly different candidates. Keiko Fujimon, hemi one fellow conservative, and daughter blow one fellow former disgraced president, hemi run against him Roberto Sanchez, one fellow nationalist congressman. what have been triumphed over 33 other candidates during the first round of voting lo April. Sando Reyes, hemi one fellow voter lo capital Lima, hemi been talam ABC, hemi just like in Peru for hemi goet for develop. Polls hemi been close lo later lo Monday for determining now 9th president lo country lo 1 decade. Lo sport England captain Ben Stokes hemi say the Lord's pitch hemi no benefit in test cricket. England hemi completing 115 run win over Black Caps lo first test blotter where hemi just 166 overs. Fijian and draw women ought have been Lusimna opening Super Rugby Women's Clash blotter against the Waratahs lo Sydney lo Saturday ought been go down 42-29. Waratahs ought blitz him draw early scoring 4 fall unanswered tries lo first 28 minutes for lead 28-3. Draw ought have been dominant lo scrum time and ought deny Waratahs one fall winning bonus point scoring 4 fall at the tries blotter lo that fall game. Draw ought hosting Western Force lo Churchill Park lo Lautoka lo Saturday lo second game blocketan. And Kiribati by me host him now 12th Micronesian Games lo 2030. Minister of Women, Youth, Sport and Social Affairs Ruth Cross Kwansing and me say Micronesian Games Council and me been giving Kiribati hosting rights. And me say ministry and me thank him author everyone will assist and help for taking hosting bidia over the line. Construction lo venues lo main island and other multi-purpose integrated sports centres across lo outer islands by me now focus blow newly established Kiribati Institute blow sport. Ham now news and sport lo pigeon from RNZ Pacific.
2: 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This time the me join him now team from Buzz FM lo Vanuatu.
4: Internet news. Vanuatu showcased on Japanese television documentary. Kwanapo urges stronger trust and inclusion in Pacific financial leaders meeting in Santo. Trade committee focuses on market access and economic growth priorities. Tourism assessment expands nationwide to support industry growth. And law turnout marks a key consultation on Havana Marina project. Good evening and welcome to Vanuatu Nightly News. I'm Kizi Kalsakau. Leading our news tonight, shadow governance over national career rebuild. Fresh scrutiny is mounting over the management of Air Vanuatu's new operating company, AV3, as concerns emerge about executive recruitment, salary packages and financial accountability during the airline's recovery from liquidation. Sources have questioned the transparency of recent senior appointments and the cost of new executive contracts, while also raising concerns over the unresolved reported $19 million Airbus A220 deposit and ongoing investment decisions. The issues come as AV3 seeks to restore international operations and rebuild public confidence, with industry observers arguing that stronger governance and accountability will be critical to the airline's long-term recovery. Vanuatu was featured on a popular Japanese television documentary last weekend, offering viewers a glimpse into life in the Pacific nation through the story of a Japanese pilot based in Port Vila. The episode of Guro Chikuyubin follows Mr. Hiromichi Shimizu, whose dream of becoming a pilot led him to Vanuatu, where he now works across the country's island aviation network. Set against Vanuatu's scenic landscapes, the program also highlighted a personal story of family and reconnection as Mr. Shimizu shares heartfelt messages with his parents in Japan after years of limited contact. The documentary is expected to showcase both Vanuatu's unique lifestyle and aviation sector to a wider Japanese audience while telling a story of pursuing dreams far from home. In finance, Deputy Prime Minister and Finance Minister Johnny Kwanapo has called for stronger financial inclusion, trust and resilience across Pacific economies. Speaking at the 14th Pacific Islands Regional Initiative Peri meetings held in Santo, co-hosted by the Reserve Bank of Vanuatu and the Alliance for Financial Inclusion, the meeting brought together regional central bank governors and financial regulators to discuss digital financial services, consumer protection, green finance, and broader efforts to strengthen inclusive financial systems. Kwanapo warns that rising living costs, climate shocks, and global economic uncertainty are increasing increasing pressure on households and small economies, stressing that financial inclusion must go beyond access to focus on how people use financial services effectively. He also highlighted low public trust in banking systems as a key barrier, urging stronger regulatory cooperation and policy reforms to build confidence while ensuring compliant systems to not undermine access for rural and remote communities. The meeting will inform regional priorities ahead of the 2026 AFI Global Policy Forum in Papua New Guinea. In trade, the National Trade Development Committee, NTDC, has met for its first session of 2026 to discuss key trade priorities, economic challenges, and measures aimed at strengthening Vanuatu's trade sector. Convened by Vanuatu 8 for Trade Management Unit under the Ministry of Trade and Commerce, the meeting brought together government agencies, private sector representatives and development partners to review trade facilitation initiatives and strategies for sustainable economic growth. Members were advised that the review of the Vanuatu Trade Policy Framework is expected to be completed at the next NTDC meeting. Discussions also focus on addressing rising transport and trade costs, climate-related impacts, and changing international market conditions while advancing efforts to improve market access, support local industries, promote value-added production, and strengthen regional trade cooperation. In tourism, Vanuatu has expanded its tourism market readiness pathway assessment to 5 additional provinces, Toba, Sanmal, Malamba, Pinama, and Tafia, as part of efforts to strengthen tourism planning and support industry recovery. 18 trained enumerators are currently conducting face-to-face interviews with tourism operators across the country to collect data that will help guide policy development, investment decisions, and future sector support. Working alongside tourism associations, tourism councils, area councils, and other stakeholders, the assessment will evaluate the readiness and viability of tourism businesses while identifying opportunities to improve product quality and business performance. The initiative forms part of a broader strategy to build a more resilient, sustainable and competitive tourism industry for Vanuatu. Underwent a public consultation on the proposed Havana Haven Marina development has highlighted concerns over community participation, with only a small number of residents attending a meeting held by the Department of Environmental Protection and Conservation in Meta Village. The consultation, which reviewed the project's Environmental Impact Assessment EIA, was nearly postponed due to low attendance despite ongoing public debate over the marina's potential effects on mangroves, marine ecosystems, and flooding risks in the Havana Harbour area. Environmental officials have urged residents and stakeholders to make use of the remaining consultation period, with submissions on the EIA report open until Friday. The department confirms that only environmental issues raised through the public review process will be considered before a final decision is made on whether to grant the environmental permit required for the marina project to proceed. With that, conclude our Vanuatu Nightly News. You can still follow VNN through Buzz SoundCloud, Buzz Facebook page, our website www.buzzonline.vu, Capital FM 107, and Radio New Zealand, Melanesian Update, RNZ Pacific. I'm Kizi Kalsakaoya. Very good night.
2: And hem now, Melanesian Update program, Nikoroi Hawkins. Thank you to Mas for tuning in. Come. Yusa Kasim Okata, up-to-date news and current affairs lo website blo mifala rnzi.com and mifala stop too lo Facebook and lo Twitter, just search him at RNZ Pacific.
5: First this morning, it's taken 4 years, but the government has committed $77 million to make sure recommendations to tackle child abuse are put into practice. This after a report on the death of 5-year-old Malachi Subesk. The investigation by Dame Karen Potassi highlighted that previous reports into child deaths had also reached similar findings over gaps in the system to protect children, but with very little change. The budget also allocated Oranga Tamariki an extra $184 million so it can better respond to reports of suspected harm and increase its support for children with high and complex needs, taking on the task of working out how to best improve services. Is the relatively new Secretary for Children and Chief Executive of Oranga Tamariki, Amanda Malu, who took the lead not even quite 4 months ago. Amanda Malu is with me in the Wellington studio this morning. Morena.
6: Morena.
5: So you've been in the role for 3 and a bit months. How happy are you with what you've found in terms of what Oranga Tamariki is due to fulfil its role as the responsible agency for protecting and caring for children and young people?
6: Well, firstly, one of the things that I have found in absolute spades is an incredibly passionate and committed workforce. And whilst that didn't surprise me, I've been out visiting a number of our sites. I've been to 16 sites so far. And without exception, I find people who are working incredibly hard and are deeply committed to the safety and support of young people. Is there room for improvement? Absolutely. And that's, you know, that's not news to anyone. And we are very, very committed to ensuring that everything the organisation does points towards better outcomes for children. And that's a really key focus of my leadership in the organisation.
5: The most recent available performance report, which is before your time, we should stress, says that Oranga Tamariki has missed the ministerial target of responding to critical and very urgent reports of concern. Given the very high rates of child abuse in New Zealand, isn't that one area where Oranga Tamariki should be delivering, should be actually smashing it out of the park?
6: Well, part of the difficulty we have is the increasing number of urgent and critical reports of concern and overall reports of concern. So we had over 100,000 reports of concern last year. And one of the things we have to do is ensure that we are prioritising those urgent and critical. And while it's clear from that report we didn't hit the target, we weren't miles away. And I think it is important to say that you know, we're not failing completely. We are prioritising and getting to a significant number of those reports of concern. One of the challenges we have is a stretched workforce. I have 180 vacancies for social workers across the country right now. So that is difficult for us to respond to. We're doing everything we can to bring, you know, new social workers on board all of the time. But one of the advantages of the budget announcement that you talked about earlier is that it gives us more resource to bring in a different kind of resource to support our social workers. And I'm really excited about the opportunity that brings.
5: On that though, the current result is 80%, but the target is 95%.
6: It's a pretty steep target.
5: Yeah, yes. But you're missing it by quite a considerable amount in that case, aren't you? Particularly after it went in the wrong direction.
6: So without wanting to sound like I'm defending that, because I think you're absolutely right, we should be doing everything we can to hit these targets, and we are. It's a very black and white thing. So while we measure whether or not we've responded in a particular time frame, if we miss that by an hour, that's considered that we haven't hit the target. So there's always context to these measures, and of course explaining is losing. So I totally understand that, you know, we absolutely have to aim to get to every urgent and critical report of concern in the quickest possible time frame. Sometimes we miss that by an hour. Sometimes we miss it by a couple of hours. It's not a perfect science, but we are absolutely doing our best to get to every one of those.
5: Is it a realistic reports. Target though? 95%.
6: Look, I think anything less than that feels like inappropriate, right? We should be aiming to hit 95%, and everything we are doing in terms of our sort of systems and processes and all those good things is driving us to that target.
5: But it was just in the last week, though, that your deputy chief executive had to concede that OT should have done more to ensure its safety plan was working in a case where a baby was killed by his father. So why are situations like that still happening?
6: What I'd probably say first up is any instance where a child is seriously harmed or dies is utterly unacceptable, and none of us should accept that. Mm-hmm. That said, the vast majority of the children that we work with are in, you know, we place them in safe and loving homes. When our service doesn't, you know, come up to our expected standard, it's absolutely unacceptable. And as you'll see, we noted that in that particular case, which was a number of years ago, we accepted that the service wasn't to our desired level, and we have taken steps to ensure that we learn from that. That is, you know, that is all we can do in a situation like that. It's an absolutely tragic result. Yeah,
0: indeed. And yes, it was a few years ago. But when you tell me you've got 180 vacancies for social workers, I worry whether that actually is a reasonably accurate reflection of what's going on now.
6: I would say that we are doing a really good job with the resources we have. The beauty of the budget, as you mentioned, is that it does put more resource into the organisation. With the $90 million that is specified for helping us address increasing reports of concern, we are looking to put that into roles that we describe them as allied support workers. These are roles that are not social workers but can take away some of the non-core social work that our social workers find themselves having to do.
0: Like what?
6: So supervising visits, so parental, you know, supervised visits, some transport. You know, I have social workers at the moment who are transporting children, you know, to and from school because the caregiver family can't do that. That's not the best use of a social worker's time. So we're really wanting to get in there and free our social workers up to do the work that only they can do, and focus them on the core. And that's what these allied support worker roles and some of the other changes we're implementing will do. Yeah.
0: The agencies come under a lot of criticism in relation to Māori. Tamariki and rangatahi overrepresented in these statistics as being under oranga tamariki care. So has there actually been improvement? How do you measure that and how much more is needed?
6: It's true that more than half of the children in our care are Māori, and that's hugely disproportionate. So a couple of things that we're doing as an organisation to address that is, firstly, working very, very closely with iwi and community providers. It's really obvious to us that sometimes those agencies and organisations are far better placed to work with whānau than we are. And so we are on a bit of a pathway and a journey towards a much deeper partnership across the whole of Aotearoa with iwi to understand how we can partner better together so that they can provide those services closer to the community. And we've got some really great examples of that in Hawke's Bay and Eastern Bay of Plenty are some really great examples of partnership where iwi are, in one instance, triaging calls and reports of concern, and they are following up on the non-urgent, non-critical cases that we might not take any further action on. Though in that case, they are visiting whānau, they are offering support, wrapping around early, which is absolutely key, because what we have to do is get in early and work on prevention and work with these whānau to stop children coming into our care. So that's one way we're working to change.
0: But I mean, people have been hearing about how there needs to be change, how there needs to be better operation at Oranga Tamariki for years now. What is the holdup?
6: Look, I probably don't have to explain to you or anyone listening that the organisation has had quite significant leadership change at the top. You know, there's been a number of chief executives and even, you know, at other levels in the organisation, some quite high turnover of leadership teams. I'm here for 5 years, and interestingly, that is one of the biggest attractions, or the biggest reasons people are pleased to see me arrive in the organisation, is that I have committed to a 5-year contract. I intend to see that out, and I intend to leave the organisation in a much better place in 5 years' time than I've found it. What I am also very committed to do is to build and strengthen our leadership throughout the organisation. A good, you know, good, stable organisation will deliver better outcomes for children. I'm absolutely certain about that. And that's what I've talked to our staff about, is I'm here to steady the ship, stabilise our workforce, you know, support our staff to do the job that they're there to do to the absolute best of their ability.
0: What is the situation with that churn, though, in numbers of people, whether that's leadership roles or indeed other? Because that tells you there's something going on in that organisation that all is not right.
6: I think it tells you that this is an organisation under enormous scrutiny, right? You know, we are very much in the headlines. If Oranga Tamariki is in the headline, it's never that we're doing a great job. And that's part of what I'm here to do, is to talk about some of the really great work that we do and build that narrative to bring and keep great staff in the organisation. I mean, we have an incredibly stable frontline workforce. I'm constantly writing letters of recognition to staff who have served 20, 30, 40 years in the organisation. It's quite incredible. They are very committed. The people working with whānau and children are incredibly committed to the work. And what we need to do as the kind of corporate leadership is just get in behind it and support them to do that.
7: With the report that was done by Dame Karen Patasi on the death of Malachi Sebesk, the money allocated to implement those recommendations, will all of that come to Oranga Tamariki?
6: Not all will come to us. It's an entire system response. So we will definitely receive some of that funding, and there is contingency to look for further as we start to implement changes. One of the really tangible cross kind of government initiatives that has come out of the Dame Karen Patasi report is we've established an interagency hub on Oranga Tamariki's site in Auckland. That's just a really simple but incredibly compelling proposition. We've got staff from multiple agencies located together where our contact centre is located, working with the children of who have a parent incarcerated. It's a direct response to that report. And what we're seeing there is some incredible collaboration, some really sensible information sharing about children, and some really great outcomes for these young people whose parents have entered the corrections system. I think that's a really great sign of what the future should hold, is much more cross-agency collaboration, working together, sharing information, and as Dame Karen says in her report, putting the child at the centre and making them visible.
7: Yes, I was struck by the fact that she said putting the child at the centre, because my understanding of what Oranga Tamariki was set up to do was indeed to do exactly that, put the child at the centre. Are you saying that that is something that Oranga Tamariki has failed to do?
6: I'm not saying that. I'm saying that the system needs to put the child at the centre. So one of the roles that I have is to work really closely with my public service chief executive colleagues. So under the Oranga Tamariki Act, I hold a lot of delegations, but my ability to successfully execute those depends on collaboration with across the sector, education, health, even corrections, for example. So I think what Dame Karen's report does is it calls that out quite specifically, that we all, every government agency, needs to take responsibility and be concerned about these young people who are some of our most vulnerable. And so when you put them at the centre and you agree to share information, it sounds ridiculously simple, actually better outcomes happen. So that's what I'm referring to.
7: Some of it, though, is really basic. In Dame Karen's report, I think the first thing that she highlights is that there was nothing in place to support Malachi's mum finding childcare when she was going to jail. That seems like the first question, surely, that somebody would ask in a situation like that.
6: So I definitely can't comment on the specifics because it was well before my time. Absolutely. If a child is coming into Oranga Tamariki care, absolutely we would be sorting all of those things out. That is the core work that we do when we take a child into our care, is ensure that they are in school if they are of school age, that they are getting the health support that they need, etc. In that situation, Malachi wasn't in our care at that point, so it is, you're absolutely right. She should have been given support, and now, as a result of the example I gave you before, that support is available to these young people.
7: Because one of the other things that she points out in her report is that there needs to be a system of mutually reinforcing safety nets. Mm-hmm. Are they in place?
6: They are in place. We just need to make sure that the agencies are collaborating and working well together to join them up, if you like. So, for example, education has recently created these attendance tables pilots. So for us, that is a really great outcome, because for me, as the responsible custodial parent of over 4,000 young people in New Zealand, I want to make sure those that should be in school are in school. And that is one way that the education system is supporting us with that.
8: RNZ News at 10 o'clock. Good morning. RNZ Pacific News. Kia ora ana, I'm Selmanu Ulalema mai te evam tau whai. A former MP on PNG's Manus Island has called for government to help locals deal with huge rafts of volcanic pumice clogging its south coast. A submarine erupting in the Bismarck Sea around 125 kilometres southeast of Manus has been emitting a large steam plume since early May. Built-up lava has produced masses of pumice floating to the surface. Ron Knight says the pumice has drifted towards Manus and is choking off key coastal access to marine traffic, while also increasingly harming sea life.
9: So definitely the government has got to do something about it, find a methodology, whether it's bringing in barges with excavators or whatever, but it has to be done. We have to stop this, we have to sort it out, and we have to do it now, not later.
8: In the CNMI, the Commonwealth's Agriculture Director says Super Typhoon Sinlaku wiped out up to 60% of livestock on the main island of Saipan. Charles Isiam says preliminary assessments show major losses among cattle, poultry, pigs and goats. The assessment only covers Saipan so far, with surveys of Tinian and Ruta expected later this month or next month. Mr. Isiam says lack of water, extreme heat stress and damaged animal enclosures were among the main causes of livestock deaths. Detectives in Fiji are investigating claims that members of the Joint Police and Military Task Force were involved in raiding the Central Division home of a man who has since died. Police have confirmed that they are probing the death of Asakiasi Osia Arantravu. Police records confirm Mr. Arantravu, who was in his 30s, was taken in for questioning on the night of April 23rd in relation to an alleged burglary case. He was held in custody and later released. This is the second recent death in Suva following alleged home raids carried out by the police and military. Jone Vakarisi died in military custody on 17 April. Not everyone is sold on Prime Minister James Marape's whole of government performance review. Last week he presented the review covering his 7-year term, saying the country is on a stable path for the future with gains across sectors, including education and policing. Opposition MP Alan Bird says the review is good practice, yet the execution was off.
10: How you mean managing 1 billion kina a year, the other 29 billion kina of the budget? We don't scrutinize that, Mr. Speaker. So I would like to encourage the government. This is a good start, but let's do it properly the next time.
8: During his closing statement, Mr. Marape admits challenges remain in education and infrastructure, with health and corruption also needing improvement. A Guam businessman convicted in a charity fraud scheme has been added to the FBI's most wanted fraudsters list. The FBI is offering a reward of up to US$150,000 for information leading to the arrest and conviction of Michael Lizazio Marasigan. He has ties to both Guam and the Philippines and holds dual US and Philippine citizenship. Marasigan was found guilty in May 2025 on charges including conspiracy to operate an illegal gambling business, money laundering conspiracy, money laundering, and conspiracy to commit wire fraud. Federal authorities said one scheme generated at least US$34 million with approximately US$10.75 million diverted for personal use rather than charitable purposes. In New Zealand, the Energy Minister says he's decided power companies should pay for shoring up electricity supply, not New Zealanders. The government's scrapping plans for a power bill levy to pay for a planned LNG import terminal. Simeon Brown says it's still figuring out how to fund it. He's also announced new requirements on power companies to shore up energy supply ahead of dry years, with penalties of up to $10 million if they fail to do so.
11: I've become the minister and I've been very clear that actually I think New Zealanders would accept that actually the bill should not be paid for on people's power bills. It should be paid for by the companies who have a responsibility to manage the dry year risk.
12: Simeon Brown says electricity generators have been making significant profits because a risk premium has been sitting on people's power bills. Residents in mandatory evacuation zones on Wellington's south coast are being told if they have not left by now, emergency services will not be sent in to help them. Those in waterfront properties between Orfedal Bay and Breaker Bay, excluding Lyall Bay, had until 9 o'clock this morning to be out of their homes due to huge swells forecast. Most coast roads are now closed. The swells are also expected to hit coastal Wairarapa, where people should also stay off roads near the sea. The waves could flood roads and leave debris. The hours either side of high tide at about 11:30 this morning are likely to be times of highest risk. In world news, a vote counting to determine Peru's next president remains too close to call. Left-wing candidate Roberto Sanchez is gaining ground on consecutive Keiko Fujimori. With more than 90% of the vote counted, Ms. Fujimori's lead has shrunk to 1.4%. Mr. Sanchez has promised reforms to Peru's constitution as well as the mining sector and broader economy. Keiko Fujimori is the daughter of a former disgraced president, Alberto Fujimori, who was convicted on corruption and human rights abuses. The head of the Philippines Red Cross says essential care items and power generators are being sent to the island of Mindanao following a deadly earthquake. More than 30 people are known to be dead after the 7.8 magnitude quake yesterday, which triggered tsunami warnings in several countries. Philippines Red Cross Chief Executive Richard J. Gordon told the ABC that even some of the strongest and most recently constructed buildings have suffered damage.
13: We do have a lot of infrastructure damage, mainly on a little bit of some government buildings and a lot of cracks in the buildings. And so we're sending generators as well as relief items and blankets right away.
12: Tremors were felt strongly across the island and more than 400 kilometres away in Indonesia. In sports, All Blacks sevens head coach Tomasi Thama is stepping aside and will not renew his contract following the completion of the 2025-26 World Series SVNS campaign. New Zealand Rugby says the Fijian native, who has been part of the coaching group since 2017 and held the top job since 2023, believes the timing was right to step away. The co-founder of a new inclusive rugby team in Auckland says the sport is for everyone. Te Papapa Wolves played its debut match last month, embracing players of all backgrounds, ages and orientation. Jay Fa'ata Vailuanga says there's also space for Pacific Rainbow and Taka Tapui Rainbow communities. Speaking to Pacific Waves, Vailuanga had this message for other athletes searching for acceptance.
14: 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You don't have to choose between who you are and playing the sport that you love. You can be both.
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16: 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Today is Monday, number 8, long moon June. Na emi King's birthday, long here, long state, long Victoria. One time you me Sam Seke. Long program, permanent stone, long volcano, ananit, long solwara, I banisi more people, long bound, long low island, long manus. All internet provider, you go ahead, finish, long banisim, all pornography, website, long Papua New Guinea. West New Britain province is rare long facing all heavy long drought where El Nino weather by bring him Na sing out long all youth blong Bougainville e behind him all ABG leader long process blong independence. A more story by e come up behind. Now yet Emia Natasha Metten one time Radio Australia News.
17: Thank you, Sam. Close to 21 pla e dina 19 pla nara pla e kisimbagarap. Behind long one plus passenger bus e bump na paya close to long Nasiria, one plus southern Iraqi city. All policy talk driver long bus e losing control long anta long highway na e making bus e tanim na paya e kirap. Report e talk plenty long display outside e kissing bagarap e now stop long critical condition na e walk suffer long big plus hub long body where paya e been cooking. All police in now walk Karim walk pine him out long how through display heavy e kirap. Iran emi Salim all missiles e go long attack him Israel. Report it talk display emi first time only make him display behind long ceasefire one bell even come up long April. All Israel air defenses even detect him display all missiles na hurry up through try him long stop him all before long all display missiles e land long all community e stop long northern side long Israel. Report it talk more before long display attack even come up. Ibin got one plus strike where Israel ibin make him long one plus target long capital city long Lebanon Beirut where big plus fight ibin come up long weekend as all. Police long Ohio one plus state long United States e walk finding one plus gunman who sight ibin shooting 12 plus man Mary long one plus street festival where he come up long city long Toledo. Report it talk two plus long all victim in now stop long critical condition. Policy talk two all same all victims long display heavy only stop na me long 14 ego long 61 plus Christmas. Plenty long display victims am only stop long all early 20s long all. All policy believe too all same two plus long all gunmen e walk suit ego e come long two plus yet. Plenty man Mary outside e been stop long display annual 2 days celebration. One time old man outside he go pass long organize him display bong, he cancel him remainder long display bong. President long Ukraine he now stop long London long one plan meeting one time all important allies long M long all country inside long Europe long talk long one M all way long putting pressure long Russia. Volodymyr Zelensky he meeting Prime Minister long United Kingdom, President long France, na German Chancellor long London, long one plan meeting where asking thing long M and long talk long air defenses long Ukraine, na sample way long Europe long putting pressure long Russia, long make him deal long penisim display war. All survey man e believe all same all effort long Moscow long display war e now stop long one plus hard plus face na all frontline offensive long M inner walk move. Mr. Zelensky e been asking long bong one time president long Russia Vladimir Putin where M e been refuse him. Ukraine now all allies long Europe in now walk hope to solve long Mr. Putin long one bell long make him deal long finish him display war. Federal government long Australia is signing $1.72 million contract one time one plus German defense manufacturer only call him Rhein Metal long make him all Australian made ammunition. Report it talk display deal by looking 50,000 M795 projectiles. Display deal he come up behind long defense minister long Australia Richard Miles na foreign minister Penny Wong e rere long bong one time all German counterparts long all long Berlin tete long night. Richard Miles he talk display to play deal e up him capacity long Australia e go long mark long meet him needs long defense long display country. Australia e walk sing out can long display war long Middle East e must finish. Behind long all military long Israel e talk only detecting triple wave long all missiles e come long Iran. Defense industry minister long Australia Pat Conroy e talk government long Australia e like him display ceasefire e must continue. And e talk only like only must discuss him one plus long term peace now one bell long reopening straight long Hormuz. Na display me pinisimol news blong yumi long tete. Thank you, Sam.
16: Thank you, Natasha. And now, Emia Olgeta story long program. All people from Bound Village, Long Island, Long Low, Long Manus Province, only walk along Bungim Heve, Long Perma's Town, where he come Long Volcano, where he walk along Pyre up underneath Long Solwara. This plus permits and me light plus stone tassel where he serve a float on top long solwara where councillor Blong Bound Village Raymond Simeku he talk this plus stone and me now karma pin big plus hub solwara around Long Island. And me talk this plus stone he been start long drift he go long peles blong all long train the last week. Na he now trap him na banishing people long peles long Lucim Island long boat. ABC News Mary Long Port Mosby Marion Farr he asked Mr. Simeku long story more long display have long permanent stone long low island long manus.
18: Okay, thank you. Display day lo number 3 day na number 4 day blow moon June. Peles he experience him time only kirap long morning. All stone blo volcano only three become lo place. Mibla thing also only come by come easy. That's all only no come easy. Emi come lo big pla number or stone. Na time all stone only come inside lo place. Only no come lo one blood side lo place. That's all. Only come inside lo place. Na only stone he come three become inside. Na karma bim all gota lagoon blo mibla bay blo mibla. All gota he pass lo volcano. Stone blow volcano na this last stone blow volcano you know stop and we continue na now tete as I walk talk this morning and we build up na you walk lo karma bim all get a solwara blow me blow lo place blow me blow lo backside lo low island and place blow me blow bound.
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18: Or semi talk, Mibla no been expecting by stone he can come up, na come passing peles. Na all got a boat, Mibla pull him low numbers, na is tap on top, na no got one blood boat, Mibla can access him. Mibla can push him go down low numbers, na Mibla can go out low pine him kai, or Mibla can go out low market, or Mibla can go low solwara low pine him peace. All got a boat, na canoe, he pass on top low numbers. Mibla no go low solwara.
6: Na you been looking this like something before, or no got?
18: Or semi talk, ino mita sol ol mama ol lapun olikarai oli sore olino looking lo life lo history blong ol lo life blong ol mama karimol olino been looking kind something or sem lo peles blong ol ol pikini oli sore olino ol sem people sakam no li kam waswas lo nambis olino mo kam waswas lo nambis na ogata pikini ni mama na ol pubutu blo mi bla ogata olikarai na oli sore lo peles blo mi bla.
6: Now, when I'm kind halvim, you say need him law government?
18: Bibla kisim ol halvim, or some lick health service, Bibla kisim. 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O lick ta solina mibla stop longen na mibla need him sample more service lo help mibla or sem now mibla kisim bagarap and mibla need him sample more supply or mibla need him sample response good blood response lo gaman lo kam help mibla
6: na online lo place also feel him one em lo this last something even come up
18: or peles only no save sleep only poret because pirap emisa come up na when I'm all stone and you come stop on ambis, all only stop on top of ground on top, all your right. 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Now, Lisa, we're putting was, all Mary by sit down on ambis, all piggy sit down on ambis, only look. No good some la big plus sea come, now all must run you go to big plus mountain. So now we'll establish this la alert, lo look lo solwara.
6: Now this la volcano I'm stuck inside lo wara em parapieto em pinis now.
18: This la volcano ya mino nap talk emi pinis o emi parapiet that's all look sabe blomi bla emosem stone you woklo tribiati kam so emosem volcano you woklo parap na you woklo rausim planti mo stone kam.
19: Okay, thank you, True. And Tasol, old question, Blomi. Tasol, you got another plus something you like talk talk or?
18: Oh yes, me like appeal to the community or community lo playground, lo world, people wider community or some bisla bagarap, lo bisla bigla story lo volcano lo Bismarck volcano iparap. Mibla no been thing or some by come past lo liglik place na by affecting mibla. Now yet, and we pass finish lo place, now me appeal, lo suppose you got liglik road, lo you block and help him liglik place, lo

0: Technology Authority i been talking pinis all internet service provider long Papua New Guinea long olimas blocking public access long all display website where olima kimpinis na one em only talk save long in long behind time. Triple A go pinis PNG government i been ordering long blocking all website where only harmful or isave kamapim heve na long money go pinis nikta i give him 1+30-day directive long karima out display banis. Het blong nikta po lume lume i toki me BC News Mary long Port Moresby Belinda Cora olosem. Orgeta all internet service provider long PNG only one bell long blocking all porn website na Orgeta all website where you saw him all pics are no good.
1: All the major ISPs, including the mobile operators, have now complied. They are in that same licensing terms and conditions to which they basically very supportive in complying to our instruction on content blocking, yeah.
0: That's all you get some plawari too, alongside long democratic freedom blong expression blong PNG, alongside long one something by government it talking all display internet service provider only banisim or knock and banisim. Dr. Amanda Watson, one plow researcher one time department blong public affairs long Australian National University, where Emmy Sav. We emisave Mary long information and communication technologies long Pacific it talk emi luxave long wari long site long looking all porn pizza or blue movie only save call him. That's all Dr. Watson it talking Belinda all them gamani must got clear directive long one in kind website na content all by olibanism.
2: I think planti papa mama nabat long Papua New Guinea oligat sampla wari or ting ting lo disla kind something. All save talk blue movie or pornography or kind something where all man Mary can co up now, narapla man Mary can look long all na disla kind something. So I think planti line by Hamamas suppose government it talk all by try him lo come up in one pla banis na no can larim or disla kind something come inside.
3: Doctor Ipilimo Simispa Lowe NEC I Pasim nikta in up long karimout or nogat.
2: I think all can make him. Nah, I think government law Australia can halve him all too. Suppose all he all right, lo kiss him this la halve him. Lo Australia, me plug out some plug. Kind line, who said he saw they look at him, this la kind something. This la, I think all can make him. Suppose all he all right, lo make him this la. I think yes, all can try him, lo. Come up in one pla banis. Plandi something stop na bad long internet, Facebook, na all this la kind hub. Easy to master. So yes, I think all can banis him some pla something, suppose all like walking.
3: Doctor Long this time now when Nikta in our talk out all same all get all porn site or narapla all site where censorship body give him long all online with such as we provide him internet inside long country, long round sim, and Nick Tai talk now on Simonu long round sim. Only me one pla, big pla worry blowing you long this per time.
2: Yeah, you know, easy to must be long when I'm planning something stop na bad long internet, Facebook, na 1-1 all kind hub long all phone na bad long country. So, you know, easy to must, all by kissim time, em big pla walk lo try him lo scale him, one em kind blue movie all by larimi stop or one em kind all by rasim. Easy to mas. Na two, yumi must scale him na sekim all, belong on em. I think emi good pla suppose yumi still can talk long Facebook na all disla kind hub. Suppose yumi got some pla ask him or MP belong yumi walk him one em something or one pla company walk him one em. Something still yumi must got this la kind space where yumi can story na stop na m one pla big pla something where me like scale him na all can walk him some pla walk lo try him the half him online taso still yumi must got some pla space or sans below yumi lo totoki go ikam.
3: Long look, long you, you pili mol se memi.

0: On pla good plus something now, all same government in now walk long rouse him, all get by all no good plus sight in salon country. What do you think thing belong you long this plan?
1: I think lo banasim sampla something emi all right. Me no like him or pikinini by suppose so by look long all something where big pla pite come up or sampla big pla bugger up come up or sampla talk no good lo sampla line. So he got kind something where I think emi all right, suppose government like dry him lo come up in one pla banis na look at him all line long place na all pikinini along this side. Taso still yumi mas igad sense below yumi or right below yumi long totoki goikam all kind ting below yumi. Suppose yumi got ask him lo gafmi something and big plus something where I think online mas igad space or sense belong all or talk talky go come yet na me by try him lo put him was lo this kind something too.
2: I'm Dr. Amanda Watson, one plus researcher, one time Department Blong Pacific Affairs, Long Australian National University, Nasabe Mary Long ICT, Ibin Story, one time Belinda Cora, Naipinism Display Report. Director Blong Disaster Office, Long West New Britain Province, Clement Bailey, Itok, Tim Blong M, I Wokbung, one time All Narpla Department na Agency, Long Rere, Long Big Blood Dry Time, whereby come up Long Papua New Guinea. Mr. Bailey, Itok, Oli Wokbung, one time Provincial Department, Blong Agriculture na Livestock na All Wars Programs, Blong Province, yet behind him warning Blong World Meteorological Organization, Long Display El Nino Weather Pattern, whereby looking plenty moon blong drought. Natasha Metten, he asked Mr. Bailey long talk talk more long display.
3: Yes, me play got all plenty stuff. While time me stop long display response activity, blame me long cycle mile. Me play activate him provincial emergency operation center or pure colly column. So me play walk long display. We do conduct a impact assessment. Lord Desla cyclone aftermath blow cyclone. Desla team comprise blow disaster provincial disaster office, lands office blow Miplalo province division, department of livestock and agriculture and livestock division blow province, provincial health authority blow province, also other all stakeholders. So Mipla carry out this impact assessment. Now me play only me play working plan where only recommend him some approach where but me play take him now as a step forward long prepare and how sick to me play only recommend him some one and more strategies like me long look long how long mitigate him or prepare long and especially prepare long all marasin all basic marasin where suppose no good got malnutrition or any other sicky. He associate with the drought and supposed to come up.
4: Now, Mr. Bailey, you got some place inside the province yet where you prioritize him?
3: Our priority is long all severely affected, basically long or area where you may play assess him, looking for me very high risk. Long me play for me play give him more past them the slow. Those others that only got all water running water source now they can manage, and maybe those are the second option, but maybe come back longer. But those that don't have it, especially in the Hoskins area, Hoskins LLG, severely because the kind of landform na geology Lodis Lahab, they don't have water, running water. So they rely heavily on those seepages, all this lawara long side blown ambisia time dry season. But now you may say also planting long only and cyclone when the sea level rise. Planted the sources and we submit spinach or contaminated by salt water. So they are already submerged by so the sea. So we play look more, I'll pay more this line. Look, give him all drill na install him all hand pumps. On the island of Orgetal Island communities in Western Britain, especially in the Cove area and Bali Vitu, Lolobau Island and the Cameron Gloucester District, those outlying islands. So strategy is that me play like look make sure that they have some kind of form of underground water extraction system and by good plan already long time long as a dry season they can.
4: Now you serve a display long plan dry season or display drought. You got some plans where you block lo look lo side blow kaikai or growing kaikai where you block lo tok lo man mary lo place.
3: We are working with the AEL team. This team is part of our disaster team, our emergency team. So we are working with them in terms of identifying drought-resistant crops and promoting this land. Working with remote awareness, talk one time all communities, they promote them na system all too long, schooling all long, how long, working all backyard gardening, na planning all this like I know. All crops where MBI can withstand them drought. So this is the plan now. Let me play like move forward from now on. What suppose immediately long such drought can.
4: Now you got some plan all work awareness where you come up in this low all man Mary.
3: We the biggest one is we are carrying out awareness. So we are doing that to make sure that disseminate the information, prepare this information to the people so that they must. Prepare or pretty long this last something supposed to come up. So basically one block talk people talk long now is to encourage water catchment management. Those areas that where he got all water source and he come long and the emphasis on awareness will be on those areas while also focusing on providing drilling water, underground water and extracting underground water through water drills. So I'm also something where people work. But then by needing partner is quite and by costing and by big plan money. So we are hoping to get some support long email long government or long partners to make sure that all supporting plan or roll out long this like in all areas.
4: Now same you may go into the display drought time long em. When I'm kind of talk you like give him lo sukurim talk blah awareness lo old man Mary.
3: Well, you mean long lo place, you mean got the traditional way of managing drought. All kumbuna sa so you mean lo dislakan pasin. This life you must maintain. Now you mean must have it too one em kind all DY, all crops, or kaka blo garden. All this was something, and it's a stop. Lo you can continue to survive long and suppose big sun, it come up in a dry season. Me like encouraging to lo you mean long all water seed management there, especially the water sources. This little area, you mean long carefully look long and make sure that you may protect him. So you may look out him all this or something. All will continue long, protect him you may, now look out him you may too. At the groundwater may depend as well along roots bloody why na this la headwaters, na catchment area. It must be protected. Okay, long side blame long garden side, practicing this la kind of system or traditional system where it can manage in drought.
2: M display even director belong provincial disaster office belong West New Britain province, Clement Bailey, na M even story one time Natasha Metten. One play youth leader long Bougainville, and missing out long all young pla long autonomous region long all unite na support him ABG leadership long all ting na walk blong come up him independence. President blong Bougainville Youth Federation Michael Dave he talk all youth too he must got voice long process blong come up him independence from Papua New Guinea. Belinda Correa asked Mr. Dave long talk clear more long displacing out long him.
5: We've like got big positive thinking as support where we've got to hand long leaders from the parliament. We've got looking more this time we've been stopping this long war will come up. So now we stop now the political war where you may by using voice, no talk, no fighting, talk, no table, no administrating. We play believe also he got way out after Lodisla when him by petition he passed, he may pass and by got way out where you may get up, I agree, and I'm going to mass law. Outcome this last meeting when we come up to parliament. Yeah? So one time this last, me also want to play youth where me we look out him all Bougainville. We lo view blows all youth, we all stop behind lo me, backside, we all stop support and we play work one time. We play positive about him, independence lo Bougainville. We play look strong on him, we play talk strong on him, we play like this independent. And it was lo true lo how we play so him on the heart na believe lo me play.
0: Michael, when you want play big player something where you are long and also one play youth leader inside long Bougainville.
5: Lo worry lo me so lem lo sam we like him all get a youth lo Bougainville and all youth stuff lo Papua New Guinea all of yeah around Papua New Guinea or some Bougainville long stop one time put the hand one time support him all leaders where also me play must work one time lo support him all leaders lo carry him out work mandated work goal lo sam lo matim voice lo people lo Bougainville na this lam me play like him me some me work lo look lo this lam me go got big plus strong so me plan must get one speaking one plus voice lo supporting more about lo independence lo Bougainville.
0: In a history like lo when him walk you serve make him long side long makim all youths inside long Bougainville.
5: Me stop lo central Bougainville lo Manetai and walk lo me say youth and me now me current Bougainville Youth Federation president makim all youths lo South, Central, and North. One time this la walk where me got now where me no rest. Me say me no malolo where me got big la walk. Me look say me got big la walk. Say now lo walk through, lo moving this la walk. Support him nation building. Support him walk about the independence of Bougainville. And also me got big la strong to think this that so me must go ahead one time all youth. Lo make so. All leaders we all staff and the parliament all can have a voice domi plan all can
0: you believe the same all youth long Bougainville he got neck inside long this process or no got
5: all leaders he put him in plan all support him walk about domi all youth as well one time all na osem the support him on him because you can talk to big plus something lo come up in big plus something osem we get talk you can come up more good plus something we osem infrastructure or something but you know put him in plan all youth good. Na you just focus lo big plus anti mi plus you say mi plus like him mi plus so some don't stop lo one plus head and you got all na play to stop on the attitude na also kind say you got all sila kind
2: and president Blong Bougainville Youth Federation Michael Dave he been story one time news Mary Long Port must be Belinda Cora na mi finish him this play ABC Radio Australia one talk program Blong tete mi sam seke talk makin mi plus all geta one walk me talk bye bye now.
6: Thank you, Tomas. That's been the ABC's One Talk program there for our listeners in Melanesia. 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

0: A new book out today says warning signs were missed ahead of the terror attacks in Christchurch on March 15th, 2019. 51 people were killed when a gunman opened fire at the Al Noor Mosque in Riccarton and shortly afterwards at the Linwood Islamic Centre. Many more were left injured, many, many more left grieving. The terrorist was arrested on the day and later pleaded guilty to 92 charges, 51 counts of murder, 40 of attempted murder, and one of committing terrorism. He was jailed for life without the possibility of parole. An attempt to appeal his conviction and sentence was dismissed. A Royal Commission into the attacks released its report in December 2020. It found there was no plausible way the government agencies could have known about the terrorists' plans ahead of time. The coronial inquiry is yet to include, having become a legal battle after it sought to call the Australian terrorist to give evidence. Auckland University Associate Professor Chris Wilson and researcher Michal Jawolski conducted their own research, the result of which is the book He Told Us, How an Australian Committed Far-Right Terrorism in Christchurch, New Zealand. It's been published today. They are both with us in the Auckland studio. Kia ora kōrua, thanks very much for your time.
1: Kia ora,
2: Catherine.
0: You know this book is, by its very nature, going to be controversial. And can you speak to what you set out to do here and the considerations you gave to also to the community involved? Chris, do you want to go first?
3: Sure. Yeah, we realise that this it will be controversial, as you say, but it's also one of the most important events in New Zealand's history. So it needs to be given the attention that it deserves. We don't believe that it has been given that attention. We believe that the Royal Commission of Inquiry drew some conclusions that it was not in a place to draw because it didn't have sufficient evidence. And then since then, New Zealand has moved on and attempted to forget the attack. There was a number of conclusions that were drawn in the commission report regarding the preparation of his attack, that he did it alone, which were drawn without any access to any online record, which we went and discovered, which we can discuss shortly. So it was really, really important to us that the event was given the attention that it deserved, and also that the families and the affected community were given the information that they had long demanded and that they deserved as well. We worked closely with much of the community and many families, and we tell many of the stories of the people who lost their lives, some of the people who lost their lives on 15 March, or lost loved ones. We have a number of reasons why we wanted to write the book. The first was the lack of information. The second was to tell the stories of those amazing people, and compare them with the man who came in 1 hour before and murdered so many people, and brought nothing but loss. Those people who were affected and the community as a whole were an integral part of the Christchurch community and the New Zealand community, achieving amazing things. They were New Zealanders, born in New Zealand, moved to New Zealand, contributing to New Zealand, and he came in from outside and caused a great deal of harm, which we haven't really reckoned with as a nation yet.
0: It's not in terms of what is in and what is not in the book. You have used the terrorist name, but sparingly. Some of his words are so extreme they are illegal to possess, and you've had to get an exemption from the classification office in order to cite his manifesto here or use his manifesto. So tell me more about some of the words that are in this book and others that you did not put in this book.
1: Well, we were quite deliberate about what we put in the book and what we excluded. The 4chan posts that we found were his unguarded and candid comments within extremist community, so they're just not fit for publication. The manifesto and many of the propaganda that the terrorist put out after the attack was considered by the Royal Commission, and a lot of that is actually in that report. And what we have found is there's sort of two worlds that exist. There's an extremist online community that persists and is growing and uses all of that type of language. And then there's just the general public that are a bit insulated from this kind of material and perhaps don't realize the extent of it. And it's understandable that people would want to turn away from this horrific and unspeakable terror. And there's a lot of anger and outrage that's involved. But there's also a measure of political convenience when authorities encourage or, in a sense, give permission to turn away from this attack. And what the families have been telling us is they want transparency and they want to know as much as possible about how this attack happened and what could have been done to prevent it. And that's really important for us to know how can we help to prevent future attacks.
0: All right. I want to get into what you believed. Certainly the Royal Commission has not said it has seen, right? This is the other issue. So much is suppressed. And so you've made some assumptions about things it did see or didn't see, or did track down or didn't track down, based on what it has said publicly. But before we get into what you learnt from going back, and you believe identifying the terrorists' 4chan communications, what are you fundamentally saying is missing here? We've had a Royal Commission, the Coronial Inquest, which is ongoing, pause for legal action on another situation at the moment. The former Prime Minister remains the patron of the Christchurch Call. There was a Court of Appeal hearing and decision this year. What are you saying is not being talked about or not done?
3: So our key thing is to identify what happened and how he behaved in the lead up to the attack. We would have assumed that that was the key point of the inquiry, of the Royal Commission of Inquiry. And in fact, that was what was announced very soon after the attack, and was announced right through, even as the Royal Commission of Inquiry was proceeding, and then was announced at the end as when the report was submitted, was released, that there was going to be a no stone left unturned inquiry into what could or should have been known and could it have been detected. And of course that is exactly what New Zealand expected. We need to know, how did this happen? That didn't happen. The terms of reference of the Royal Commission of Inquiry were narrowed over a space of about 3 weeks from it being announced until it was released in April 2019. The words that were initially there, what the security agencies could or should have known about the behaviour of the terrorist or about the terrorist, those words, which were the basis of a very broad-ranging inquiry, were removed over about 3 or 4 iterations of those terms. What was left was, what did the security agencies know, and what did they do with that information? That's an incredibly consequential change. As a result of that, very little was known and investigated, and there was very little inquiry about what were the things that he was doing that maybe New Zealanders, at least in the future, maybe, you know, because like us, we're not trying to attribute blame, but maybe in the future we could learn from how the things that he did and how he was able to do those undetected. And we can learn from those so that now we can put in place changes to make sure that it doesn't happen again. But because that broad inquiry wasn't carried out, those things were not examined. There were a whole range of behaviours, both online and offline, that he engaged in that really should have been seen as red flags. In the study of, you know, research into violent extremism and terrorism, we refer to those as red flags. There's a table of indicators that we can point to that are the indicators that somebody, the sort of red flags that somebody will fly, will indicate before they, to show that they are likely to commit violence. He did all of them. He bought semi-automatic weapons, copious amounts, of semi-automatic weapons. He stockpiled a cache of weapons immediately after arriving in the country, having travelled to any number of countries that, let's just say, a young Muslim man had arrived in the country and had been travelling to Iran, North Korea, Pakistan, and a range of other countries, probably would have been flagged. He wasn't flagged. As soon as he arrived, pretty much after getting a house, he applied for a firearms license. As soon as he got his card, which is when you can go and buy weapons, he bought seven semi-automatic weapons over a space of about 2 weeks, one after another, each day. From then on, he would buy and sell weapons and parts and modify them to make them more deadly, and he did so using a neo-Nazi username on TradeMe and on various other forums. He shot himself and had to present to hospital with wounds. He was posting on forums, both anonymous, which are the ones that we've found, but also under a barely hidden username on an Australian far-right forum, pretty much saying the same things. Just talking about where he was and about how there were many Muslims in those places and so on. There were a whole range of behaviours, both online and off, that we can put together and particularly with these new previously undiscovered posts that we found that show that this was a person of concern and importantly shows how he was behaving and how he was preparing, what he was doing to avoid detection, what was motivating him, all of the things that we need to learn from.
0: Let's do this in two parts, before and after. Are you saying that before the attack unfolded, a New Zealand agency or agencies should have seen or put together these red flags? Some of this posting, a lot of this posting was done while he was overseas, right? Either in Australia or while he was travelling. You have, after the fact, used particular techniques to, you believe, identify him as the individual. But was there anything you found that suggested someone should have identified him as a risk in New Zealand before those attacks?
1: Yes, we found the terrorist posted in March and August in 2018, telling other extremists on 4chan that he had a plan, that he was building up to something that would take a lot of effort and force, and that he would soon attack mosques. His posts were explicitly focused on immigrants, Muslims, mosques and schools. Yes, there were also previous countries that he had visited, and he was also posting there. And that's a question for Australian authorities, which is, again, another part of the Royal Commission that just is not covered. So for us, there's three distinct phases. There's what could have been detected before the attack. These posts that the terrorists made were public, and if agencies had been looking in the right place at the right time, they would have seen these. But more importantly, afterwards, the Royal Commission said that when they spoke to the terrorist, he told them that he didn't really use these far-right websites. And they accepted that claim and repeated it in the report. So we're not working off an assumption of what investigators did or did not do. It's quite clearly stated in the report, which is now the authoritative narrative of what happened.
0: I understand, but it's important, I think, to be clear about whether we are learning after the event or whether you are arguing there was a gap before the event. You mentioned Australian authorities perhaps might have been monitoring this. Was there a pattern that would have told any legitimate investigator of online activity that an individual was building up to an attack? Can you say, without using hindsight, that that opportunity was missed?
3: So okay, I'll just, before I answer that question, I want to say that in us pointing out what occurred before the attack, our goal is not to attribute blame, to find blame and to hold somebody, any agency or any particularly any individual, to account and say that they dropped the ball. What we're trying to do with hindsight, as you say, is to point to the ways that he acted and to point to possible mistakes that were made or opportunities that were missed so that we can learn to prevent the future attacks. Because in real time, it is very difficult. Having said that, one of the... Michal just mentioned on two occasions that he posted explicitly that he had plans to attack mosques in the South Island. In discussions with a number of other New Zealand-based posters, because we know on 4chan, we know where the poster is based. Some of them were discussing mosques around the country. Some were posting Google maps to the location of mosques. Some were posting a picture of matchboxes saying, you know, as an implication that they could be firebombed, which, you know, the terrorists tried to do subsequently on 15 March. Two occasions, March and August in 2018. Now, this is all happening in real time, really difficult for security agencies to pick up, and we used hindsight, just like we would have expected the Royal Commission and investigators to use that same hindsight and go back and find them after the attack. But at the time, on at least one of those occasions, this was posts in the most active, important far-right forum online. So it's probably somewhere you would expect that if you had poorly resourced agencies with very few people focused on this area, one of the places that if you've got to choose one or two places that you're going to look, this is the place that you look. That day that thread emerged was on the day that Stefan Molyneux and Lauren Southern, two far-right influencers who were going to come to New Zealand to do a speaking tour, they had their venue count.
2: RNZ News at 11 o'clock. Good morning, Atamarie. I'm Evie Ashton. Police are out patrolling on Wellington's south coast, where a mandatory evacuation notice is in place for hundreds of seaside residents because of forecast heavy swells. The swells are forecast to rise up to 9 metres around high tide, which will be within the next hour. Roads are closed in many places following the evacuation order made for properties in Orfedor Bay, Island Bay, Horton Bay and Breaker Bay. An RNZ reporter on the scene says police officers are encouraging people out walking to leave the area. Officers have also picked some people up. Wellington Mayor Andrew Little says it was a difficult call to declare a state of emergency for the South Coast, but he says safety was the priority.
4: It is always a difficult call to make because you don't want to get to that sort of thing of cry wolf or, you know, be so precautionary that nothing happens and then people stop attaching significance to declarations of states of emergency.
2: Air New Zealand has emailed passengers on some flights out of Wellington saying forecast high winds have the potential to disrupt services today. It's offering people the option to move to alternative flights. A Golden Bay airplane tipped on its side at Wellington Airport this morning in high winds. Chief Executive Richard Malloy says he's not aware of any damage to the plane, but an engineer will need to look at it before it takes off again. Meanwhile, a Breaker Bay resident says evacuating her home was frightening. The resident says she moved her valuables upstairs in case waves crash into her home.
5: It was actually really scary. I just felt quite worried about it. I felt quite worried last night. I've moved my two banjos upstairs and moved a lot of my books in case there's sort of water in the house.
2: The resident says she's asked the council for sandbags, but is still waiting for a response. Labour's leader says the party will make a cost of living relief policy announcement tomorrow. One of the party's new candidates, Kingi Kiriona, yesterday told media the party would be making a tax relief election campaign policy. Chris Hipkins responded that Mr. Kiriona is learning the wonders of press conferences, but he says a policy announcement is imminent.
6: I think he probably got his words a bit jumbled up in his first press conference as a Labour candidate. There will be some cost of living relief coming from Labour, and we'll be talking more about that in the coming days.
2: Chris Hipkins says the already announced capital gains tax is the party's main tax policy, but it's still looking at other options like interest deductibility on rental policies. Israeli strikes have continued across southern Lebanon overnight as a tenuous ceasefire between Israel, the US and Iran remains in the balance. Here's the ABC's Middle East correspondent, Matthew Doran.
7: Iran launched around 30 missiles at Israel, angry at Israel's attacks against its proxy Hezbollah in southern Lebanon and the Lebanese capital Beirut. In turn, Israel opened fire on Iran, hitting sites across the country, including air defences and a petrochemical plant. The situation appeared to be rapidly deteriorating before Iran's Central Military Command announced it would hold fire for the time being. However, its trigger for future strikes was made clear, saying Israeli aggression in Lebanon would be met with a harsh response. Those Israeli strikes over its northern border have continued, with Israel's Prime Minister Benjamin Netanyahu insisting he'll keep targeting Hezbollah with force.
2: People in the Canterbury town of Ashburton are calling for a builder to be barred from new work after claims of unfinished jobs and unpaid bills. Residents say they've paid thousands of dollars to A&J Building and Renovation, owned by Aaron Jessett, for roofing and repair work that wasn't done. Local suppliers and contractors have told RNZ that they are also owed thousands of dollars from unpaid invoices. Mr. Jessett told RNZ he takes full responsibility for the money he owes and he's working on a plan to return it. And anticipation is building in Otago for a rare solar eclipse that's still 2 years away. On July 22 in 2028, it will be one of the few places in the world where people can experience a full eclipse where the moon covers the sun. Astronomer and photographer Ian Griffin, who's also director of Otago Museum, says people are already booking accommodation for the event. Dr. Griffin says the last total eclipse seen from Dunedin was in 1163, and it'll be about 400 years until the next one. That's the news. Koe nā ngā pitupitu kōrero. A short forecast is next.
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2: The forecast from Met Service to midnight is Northland and Auckland, including Coromandel, cloudy spells and isolated showers. Clearing to fine weather this morning. Waikato through to Kapiti, including Bay of Plenty and the Central Plateau. Mostly fine weather, but there may be a few showers in the Central Plateau this afternoon. Gisborne, Hawke's Bay, Wairarapa and Wellington. Showers and strong southwesterlies at the east coast with one or two showers elsewhere, likely affecting Wellington later this morning. Showers clearing south of Gisborne this evening. Nelson, Marlborough and Canterbury. Fine apart from a few morning showers. Forebanks Peninsula. Buller, Grey and Westland. Fine weather. Fiordland, Otago and Southland mostly fine. Southwesterlies strong at the coasts this morning. At Chatham Islands, showers, they could be heavy with squally thunderstorms and hail this morning. Gale southwesterlies. The time is 6 minutes past 11. We'll have news headlines on the half hour.
0: Yabihi Nui, thanks very much for that, Evie. You are listening to 9 to Noon with Catherine Ryan on RNZ National. Coming up about 25 past 11, a real achievement in the world of climbing. This day, a year ago, Kate Callaghan and Laura Pinot became the first women to complete the legendary Yosemite Triple Crown. That is the three most prominent big walls in the park, El Capitan, Half Dome and Mount Watkins, in under 24 hours, 2,300 metres of climbing. They will talk us through the achievement. It's been captured in a film called The Queen's Swing, which has won Best Climbing Film at this year's New Zealand Mountain Film Festival. So they'll be with us from Colorado and from Brazil about 25 past 11 or so. Sam Ackerman is in also with sport before midday, and a pretty ropey first test it was at Lord's. He's got some more thoughts on that. The Rugby Sevens World Championship season's over, and guess who's missing from both the titles? Some more on Liam Lawson and the ANZ Netball Premiership also. We welcome now Cecile Meyer of Business Desk. That's businessdesk.co.nz. Kia ora, Cecile. Thanks for your time.
10: Hi, Catherine.
0: A lot of focus, obviously, on AI tools in government at the moment because there's proposed to be a very big ramp up in its use, and that means also negotiating contracts and subscriptions and ensuring that things actually work as they do, a whole massive series of challenges ahead. So I'm really interested in your story on how Microsoft became the government's default AI tool.
10: Yeah, so Microsoft is already used in government for, you know, email and files, you know, all the suite that it offers. And now, because they've added on some AI tools on top of this, those contracts that already existed have been extended to include AI. And so that means that Microsoft Copilot is being used widely across government agencies. And it is really the default or the main tool that they are using. There was a survey of agencies last year, 70 agencies, and they reported 272 use cases of AI, and 99 of these were Microsoft tools. So that was definitely way ahead of any other vendor. So Deloitte came second at 36 user cases and Datacom at 19. The survey itself was conducted using Microsoft Forms, which was interesting. And I also found out that at least 13 agencies have paid for Copilot licenses. So that's on top of the free, or I suppose you could say free chat version that comes if you have a Microsoft license. You can also pay on top. And so to have a more advanced product. So IRD are rolling out 3,000 of those paid licenses. Health New Zealand more than 1,000. And ACC has them for 1 in 5 of its staff.
0: Okay, so what are some of the questions here? Well, the obvious one is how did it become a default without a tender process, right?
10: Yeah, so in October 2024, the DIA, the Department of Internal Affairs, signed a 3-year Microsoft Cloud Software and Services Agreement. So that's the services including, you know, everything from email to Word doc, Excel files, you know, all these services, and Copilot was bundled in with that. And so agencies just had to decide if it was safe for them to enable the AI functions for staff. So there was no separate procurement required. So I suppose the government, maybe, you know, the approach was, well, we're already using Microsoft. We can pay a bit extra and have the AI on top without running a new procurement process. Several agencies ran pilots of the AI tool, and but it was pretty unscientific, you know, very much self-reported, and also using Microsoft's own tools to actually assess whether the tool was useful for and saving money and so on and so forth. So yeah, definitely some questions there around, you know, should there have been maybe a procurement process, a competitive process that allows to compare with other tools, or an independent evaluation of Copilot to see if it's really the best tool to be used.
0: What are the risks of this? And especially, as we said, when there's an anticipation of a really big ramping up of what will be software agreements, one presumes, for potentially a whole raft of new tools, if the government proceeds as it intends to, with, you know, a quite sort of, what's the word I'm after, revolutionary move into AI and across many government agencies. You know, what's the risk?
10: Yes, so what the survey shows is that the government really isn't ready for this revolution in terms of where it's at now. If Copilot, you know, the Microsoft tool is the main tool they're using, it doesn't show that, you know, they have made huge advances towards replacing all this stuff that they're talking about. But the risks of relying on Microsoft so much, the first risk is the vendor lock-in, which means that if you're locked in with a vendor like Microsoft, all your emails, your documents are with Microsoft. And so it becomes very hard to actually change if things go wrong or if they increase the price too much or, you know, which, you know, the prices will increase. I talked to an expert, Marta Ender, from University of Auckland, and she did say that at the moment, those tools are cheap, but tech companies aren't yet profitable and they're building that dependency that, you know, in future, the price will increase.
0: They're lost leading, right?
10: Exactly. And so that's a huge risk that if you're all locked in with Microsoft and you're training your staff with Microsoft, and everything revolves around it, then you can't really benefit from competition and actually change if you need to. The other risk is data sovereignty. In Europe, many countries are moving away from using US-based tools, such as Microsoft, and they're trying to use more open source tools because they are worried about US interference. For a country like New Zealand, you know, it's quite a small country, so making up your own tools could be a bit difficult. But still, you know, some experts are saying that comparing and having more of a competitive process could be, you know, could bring better results.
0: Look, indeed, that idea of capture is a really significant one. And also the data sovereignty, as you mentioned, there's privacy, huge privacy issues here involved. In whose jurisdiction is information held, all of this stuff? You certainly want there to be a sense of an incredibly thorough procurement process and a really deep understanding of contract negotiations involved. So, yeah, really interesting stuff. Okay. Now, what's happening with a school lunch tray recycler facing some council action?
10: Yes, so the school lunch is the main supplier, Compass, so the School Lunch Collective, uses aluminium trays, and those are a bit tricky to recycle in New Zealand. So they've had all this advertisement on their website, and the ministry as well had said that all the trays will be recycled. But then turns out that last year I did a story that, you know, they weren't really being recycled, and partly because of the challenge to find a proper facility to recycle those trays. So you have to take the food out and then you have to have a way to recycle them, to transform them into something recyclable. Last year, they found this facility in Hamilton that can do this process, but they weren't quite ready, it sounds like, because they had this huge backlog of 120 tons of expired school lunches that piled up in this recycling facility while they were trying to get these machines to work. And so that caused a lot of issues around the neighborhood. obviously, the smell was horrible, just several weeks or maybe months of school lunches piled up, some of them uneaten. So there were maggots, rats, flies, and the smell was terrible. Nine neighboring businesses complained. So over 3 months between October and January, so October and, 4 months, the neighbours complained that Hamilton City Council and Waikato Regional Council both came around, and took some action against this recycling company. And it was, after several weeks, it was eventually cleared, I believe in January. They cleared the backlog and they are now processing all that waste. But it took quite a while, and the issue was that, you know, the the council officers that visited asked the recycler to stop taking the stock so that they could clear the backlog first, and the company apparently, you know, refused to do that and wanted to keep going to avoid the trays going to landfill.
0: So what are some of the key questions left out of all this, really? It's a question of what was known and when, is it?
10: Yeah, so the I think this brings a question around the waste from the program. There was a survey from schools done at the end of last year that found that one in three of those lunches from Compass went was surplus. So schools reported at the end of last term last year that one in three lunches were uneaten. And so, you know, then they arrive in this recycling place with so much food still in the tray. So that, you know, that's a huge question about the waste generated by the program. and then in terms of who knew what and when, the Ministry of Education saying that they didn't really know the extent of the issues. The councils didn't contact them. Compass, they didn't really answer questions around due diligence, you know, what they did to make sure this sort of thing wouldn't happen. So, yeah, it sounds like it all happened in a bit of a vacuum and it was left to the council to sort out the mess.
0: All right. Where does this leave the school lunch program, really? You know, I haven't caught up on it for quite a while.
10: Yeah, well, it has been under scrutiny last year, especially, and we're still waiting for the auditor general inquiry into it. So that was announced mid last year, and we still haven't heard back. We haven't had a report on this yet. So it would be interesting to see what comes out of this. But again, that issue of waste, the fact that so many meals appear to be uneaten, and the recycling issue, there's still some questions around whether all the trays are being recycled or maybe only part of, you know, some of them. That's all very unclear.
0: Okay. Now, your third story today. Goodness, gym injury costs have jumped. They're rising three times faster than claims. Just explain what you've uncovered in this story.
10: Yes, so gym injuries are now ACC's single biggest source of sport and recreation claims, ahead of rugby. So in last year, they received 67,000 new claims, up 47% compared to 2015. And as you said, the costs have risen three times faster than the number of claims. So last year was 72.6 million. That's more than doubled in real terms. And the main explanation for this rise is that simply that more people are going to the gym. I talked to Exercise New Zealand chief executive Richard Betty, and he said, you know, the number of injuries is consistent with the number.

0: Among 75 to 79-year-olds grew 153% over the decade. And older claimants usually cost more, they have a longer recovery, they're more likely to fracture than strain. And Richard Betty from Exercise New Zealand, he had an interesting comment around, you know, middle-aged men being particularly at risk of returning to the gym or returning, you know, to sports after some years away and then having their confidence a bit too high and trying to go too hard at the gym and then getting hurt. So he said, you know, that sort of thing is, you know, drive the injuries and the costs. We also have Pilates, reformer Pilates, which is becoming a huge trend, is showing up as a source of injury, with the average claimant age for that category around age 55. And ACC has flagged this as a priority, you know, in terms of what to do for prevention.
1: Thank you, Cecile. Much appreciated. I guess the other question, of course, is what ACC is doing about it, because it's always got its eye on its own bottom line to some extent, hasn't it?
0: Yeah, that's right. So ACC does campaigns, you know, prevention campaigns, and it spends about $5 million a year on those campaigns. But of this cost, they've only spent about, so last year they spent $146,000 for gym in particular, gym and fitness. So, you know, they have all sorts of ads. You might have seen them on YouTube or around. There's some ads around, you know, taking a bit of time to warm up or taking a moment to think about what you're about to do. But its own research partner found that in 4 years of that prevention program, they haven't really found a huge population level change, behavior change. Only 3% of New Zealanders report taking a preventative action in a gym setting. So that's quite low and lower than other settings in which ACC has done prevention and has then measured. I think ACC is onto it, but maybe they could spend a bit more. I don't know.
1: Thanks very much for that, Cecile Meyer, who is with Business Desk. That's businessdesk.co.nz. 24 minutes past 11 it is now. Evie, thank you for our headlines.
2: Police are patrolling on Wellington South Coast, where a mandatory evacuation notice is in place for hundreds of seaside residents. The swells are forecast to rise up to 9 metres around high tide, which is in this hour. A Golden Bay airplane tipped on its side at Wellington Airport this morning in high winds. Labour's leader Chris Hipkins says the party will make a cost of living relief policy announcement tomorrow. And anticipation is building in Otago, where accommodation is already being booked for a rare solar eclipse that's still 2 years away. Those are the headlines on RNZ National. Our next full bulletins and midday report.
3: Kia ora, Emil Donovan here from RNZ's Nights programme, where last week we met Tim Thomas, an Auckland man who is so confident that nobody will correctly predict the outcome of every Football World Cup match, he staked his own home on it.
4: Just on chance only, it's 1 in 10 to the power of 44, so that's 1 divided by 44 zeros. It's trillions of times harder than winning Powerball.
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1: Just after 25 past 11 it is, you're listening to 9 to Noon. Let's get to some of your feedback from earlier in the day. Let's go back to the first hour. Quite a lot of feedback to our interview with Jonathan Boston, the academic. He was also an advisor to a government working group on managed retreat. He's now just published a book. His core thesis is there needs to be some kind of expanded compulsory insurance levy in order to fund what's coming with so many homes and potentially entire communities needing to be relocated. He's arguing something that uses the existing system, what was formerly known as the EQC. You could either expand or have a different strand of funding that is focusing particularly on weather, climate change and weather events. Let's get to some of your feedback on that conversation, which I had just a moment ago. Here we go. This person says, sounds like we need a state-backed insurer to fairly distribute the risk rather than private insurers just cherry-picking the dollars.

0: Maybe we could call it something like state insurer. Another says re-managed retreats. Should people who've built on seafronts and beaches in the last 10 to 20 years, in full knowledge of the risks, be compensated by the government for their losses? It was interesting. Jonathan did make a distinction in his book between compensating people for primary places of residence and indeed to batches and second homes, for example, but not all coastal properties that have been built in the last 10 to 20 years indeed would be batches or holiday homes. Another says we need to start building up a fund paid by property owners nationally. Everything that Jonathan is saying. And here's another key thing. Maybe putting up new buildings on the foreshore should be stopped. For example, Marine Parade in New Brighton in Christchurch. Some more feedback from you also on other matters. We talked also a little bit later in the show to Jane Pucky about her experience with autoimmune disease and after using many medications, trying helminth therapy, which uses particular kinds of worms, in this instance hookworms. You deliberately introduce them to your own body. They make their way to your intestine. And the hypothesis is that they assist with immune response and particularly stopping your body, its elevated immune response, attacking itself, essentially. From you on this, interesting, my scleroderma specialist, this is an autoimmune disease, advised me not to go down the path of the hookworms. I have crest scleroderma, says this person. And another says, harking back to the dangers of the past with parasites. I had a great aunt who died of hydatids years ago. Indeed, that was a distinction that Jane did make. You need to make sure that you're not working with parasites and you need to be not overdosing. It's certainly saying it is something that needs to be carefully managed. And we did, as we said, speak also, we'll get a statement from the Ministry of Health on this, or Health NZ, saying helminic therapy, such as hookworm therapy, has not been approved in New Zealand as a medicine. No application's been submitted. It did say that certain health professionals are able to use unapproved treatments for patients under their care. More information on the MedSafe website. And the other thing we discussed with Jane was that research that was being done by the Maligan Institute appears to have been paused into the efficacy of helminth territory, so very much a live issue. It is 29 minutes past 11 on 9 to Noon. Well, on this day, 1 year ago, Kate Callaghan and Laura Pineau became the first women to complete the legendary Yosemite Triple Crown. The Triple is an endurance climbing challenge in Yosemite Valley that requires scaling the three most prominent big walls in the park, El Capitan, Half Dome, and Mount Watkins, in under 24 hours. It entails approximately 2,300 metres of climbing. It's a mental endurance challenge as much as physical. The feat, which Laura and Kate completed in 23 hours and 36 minutes, has been captured in the film The Queen's Swing and documents how the pair met, their training, the day itself, but also their strength, inspiration and friendship. The Queen Swing has won Best Climbing Film at this year's New Zealand Mountain Film Festival. Laura and Kate are with us. Kate, I think you're in Colorado and Laura is in Brazil. Welcome both. Great to have you with us.
1: Thank you so much for having us.
0: 1 year since this incredible achievement. Are you still feeling the high, or perhaps re-feeling the high?
2: Kate, you should go first.
1: Yeah, I definitely think it's been a crazy day to think that exactly a year ago we were topping out on Half Dome.
2: Yeah, it's been a bit of a journey since we did it, and a lot of things happened since a year. And you know, having the movie come out and being able to watch those images, it's always so special.
0: Tell us first about your own friendship and climbing partnership. Had you been looking, Kate, had you been looking for a climbing partner to do this very project for a while, to do the triple?
1: Yeah, I had been looking for a partner for years, actually, and I was getting close to completely giving up on it because it is really difficult to find someone who fits the bill for this specific type of project, but also someone who I wanted to do this type of project with. Like, there are lots of climbers out there who are capable of things like this, but I really wanted someone who I could build a true friendship and partnership with that would be really fun to do it with and all of that.
0: Laura, you used Instagram to get in touch. What was it you saw that you thought, right, I'm in for this?
2: Right, yeah. One afternoon in Yosemite, I had two friends who said to me, hey, Kate Kelligan is looking for a partner for the Triple Crown. And I had never done any speed climbing, but I had followed Kate's adventures before. And when I heard she was looking for a partner, I kind of had a moment of like, oh, I think I'm her partner and I think I need to reach out to her. And, you know, that's one of the perks of social media is you can reach out to people on the other side of the world and hopefully maybe meet up and become friends. And that's what I did with Kate. And I'm really glad I sent this DM.
0: There was quite a journey to building this partnership. I think you went first to France, Laura, your home area, training there, then to Colorado.
2: Yeah.
0: Tell me about building the right dynamic.
2: Yeah, Kate, do you want to go first?
1: Yeah, we really did want to build that foundation and also just get to know each other, both as people and as climbing partners. So it was fun to go visit Laura in her hometown and where she grew up and where she started climbing. And then it was really fun to bring her to Colorado and kind of show her my stomping ground and introduce her to speed climbing as it is here in Colorado.
2: And I think another important thing to say too is that most people who climb the Triple Crown have been climbing together for years. And Kate and I were very aware that we had not climbing together for years. And so that was our goal, to climb as much as possible during those 6 months together and train together, just to really just become one on the wall and know each other so well that we would have to talk as little as possible on the climb.
0: Laura, how much of a transition to speed climbing? Let alone to get to this absolutely premier level.
2: It was not easy at the beginning. It's really something that could take years, I think, to learn. And because Kate was such an amazing speed climber and knew all the tactics and had been doing for so long. And I think all my background in climbing and the fact that I was climbing hard in free climbing really helped me adapt to it. And I just fully trusted Kate. And when she was telling me something, there's a few times where I doubted it and I needed to experience some mistakes for myself. But then most of the time I was like, okay, if Kate says that, I'm just going to do that. And it was working amazingly well. And that's how we got up to speed really fast.
0: Let's talk about this challenge, the triple. I've spoken to some magnificent climbers who have climbed individual peaks here in Yosemite. But just what is the challenge of doing the triple and under time pressure? Can you just tell us a little bit practically, Kate, about where you start and how things unfold?
1: Yeah, definitely. The triple is kind of this amalgamation of all the big walls, the biggest walls in Yosemite. And a lot of these walls take people multiple days to climb for their first time. So the nose on El Cap might take people up to 5 or 6 days their first time. But really the challenge comes down to how fast and how efficient you can make it. So we would start with one route at a time, and then we would try to just go faster and faster. And you can cut off big chunks of time just doing things a little differently and doing different tips and tricks here and there. But really, like, the next step after doing one wall is doing two. And I had done that. So then after that, like, adding the third wall becomes another logistical step of it. And there's the travel between the walls. There's how much gear you bring on each wall. There's a difference between what each wall needs in terms of gear and tactics. And so there's a lot of different ways to do it depending on what kind of style you want to do. But for the style that we chose, we would start on the smallest wall. And then once you finish that, you can drive back down to the base of the biggest wall, El Cap, and climb that. And then you have to hike all the way back down and hike up to the last wall, which is Half Dome. And the clock starts when you start climbing the first wall, and the clock stops when you finish the last wall. So as long as you can get from that point A to point B in 24 hours, you've done it in a day.
0: Physical stamina, you know, avoiding physical exhaustion, let alone the mental stamina, Kate. Can you talk us through that a little?
1: Yeah, it's definitely more of an endurance style of climbing than almost any other style of climbing. It's very close to almost running marathons. And we trained that way too. We really like honed in what we were eating, how much we were hydrating, kind of like breaking it down into bite-sized pieces and then making each of those as efficient as possible. But really our bodies became like machines. We were so tuned in to that style of climbing and just climbing for hours and hours and hours on end. And also all of the hiking that we were doing to prepare for this got us into really excellent shape from like an endurance cardio perspective. So you have to like make sure your legs are really in tune, your arms are very in tune, because not only you're rock climbing, but you're also ascending the ropes on Jumars when you're following. So it's quite a lot of like all body exertion. And then mentally, just making sure you're ready to commit to something for that long, knowing how much you have ahead of you. But when we knew exactly what it took to do each of those mountains, we knew exactly what we had in front of us. So nothing was necessarily a surprise when we went for it.
0: Laura, just listening to the physical conditioning needed, the aerobic, as we're saying, the aerobic conditioning as well as the sheer strength and muscle endurance. I'm nearly weeping. But also, you know, how much had you climbed these particular big walls, you know, previously? Like, how much is the actual, the sheer knowledge and technique of these particular sites? How much was that part of preconditioning as well?
2: Yes, so for me, I had only climbed El Capitan twice before Kate and I arrived in Yosemite 2 months before we went for it. And so as part of our training, we climbed El Capitan 4 times, Half Dome 2 times, and Watkins 4 times. And Kate had done all of them before, which I think was tremendously helpful for us. And so, you know, she had written down all the beta, all the gear she took, what to do on which pitch. And so there's a lot of logistics on a big wall like this, and that's I think what interested me so much too, is all this logistics, all the little details that you need to pay attention to in order to go faster the next time. And of course, the first time we're climbing on each of the walls, it was always the worst. We were tired, we're making lots of mistakes, we're of course like getting slow, because me, most of the time I was discovering those crack systems and those walls and those pitches. And so the first time always takes way longer, and as soon as we did it a second time and repeated it, we already cut off a lot of time from just repeating it.
0: Laura, you were big into deep water soloing. What is this, please?
2: Yes, so this deep water soloing place you're probably mentioning is called Saint-Père in the south of France, and that's a place where I grew up and I learned how to swim, and I was doing cliff jumping when I was younger. And I was, when I was 17, I was lucky enough to meet this climber who kind of took me under his wing and showed me how to climb around alongside the cliffside, and it was just amazing and so beautiful. And I think the combo between climbing, so like, you know, physical activity, and the fact that I was in nature, I truly fell in love with the sport. And so, you know, every year when I go back home during the summer, I love to deep water solo and climb above the water, because that's truly how I fell in love with climbing.
0: Kate, just on the logistics, are there bolts already in the walls when you're trying an endeavor like this? Do you add your own as you go? I mean, I know that you were climbing El Capitan through the night, for example. So what were some of those practical challenges?
1: Yeah, so it's kind of like a mixture. There are bolts on El Cap and on these formations, but not everywhere. Most of it is place your own gear and then remove it as you go up. So the first person will place their gear in the crack and then clip the rope to it, and then the person who's following them will take it out as they follow up on the rope, if that makes sense.
0: Were there some moments, were there some things that went wrong that you had to find a way back from, or that you thought might throw you off time-wise?
1: Yeah, definitely. There's always stuff that happens on the wall. Sometimes we drop things, and like sometimes you can remedy the situation and sometimes you can't. Like really the skill comes down to being adaptable to whatever happens. So for example, there was one time when I dropped one of the ladders that I use behind this giant flake on El Cap, and really quickly you have to tie the rope off and then you have to go down the rope to go get the ladder and then come back up the rope and then get back to belaying your climber. But there's other times when like maybe weather comes in, and that was something we did deal with, was rain or like storms coming through, and then you have to make decisions on whether you're going to even keep going up or if it's safe to go up or down.
0: There was, I don't want to do spoilers, but there was a lightning storm, shall I say, at one point. And again, this is where you got to make some decisions, yeah?
1: Yeah, exactly.
2: Yes, I think the storm was something we did not expect fully. And the week before we went for it, I think the weather forecast was just really unstable. And we had moved already our starting date twice. And then, you know, before we looked at the forecast, it looked good. And on the day of, it kind of changed and looked like 10% of rain. So, you know, at some point, and so the important thing to mention that we did this, we also did it with a support crew of 20 people. So, you know, like every person in our team had like to be at a certain place at a certain moment. And they were helping like carrying our backpacks and were really helping us with like hydration and nutrition and making sure we were eating enough. And when we hiked to the base of Half Dome, which was the last wall, they hiked this hour and a half with us carrying our backpacks, and having them with us was definitely a huge, huge mental help, because that definitely gave us extra energy, whereas if we were alone on that hike, that would have been way worse for us.
0: 24 hours in that time, normally humans sleep. How did you handle this?
1: A lot of just singing and telling each other jokes. No, but actually, like, yeah, we had trained for it. You know, we really prepared our minds and our bodies to continue through the push. Although, yeah, Laura, did you sing to yourself while we're climbing through the night?
2: I was slowly falling asleep on Half Dome, and I was slapping myself to stay awake, because there was sometimes where I was staying inactive while I was blinking, and that was a little hard. But also, you saying 24 hours, but we were awake for at least 35 hours, because on the day of, we woke up at 9 a.m. and we only started climbing on Mount Watkins at 4 p.m. So already a full 7-8 hours passed since the moment we woke up, and then we did the 24 hours. And from the moment you get from the top of Half Dome back to your own bed, it's still like 4 hours of hiking. So it was definitely not over, and probably one of the longest climbing day and moving day I've ever had.
0: By that stage, I imagine the adrenaline and the high is just running the body. Although you still got to get home safely. It's always the key thing, isn't it? In any form of climbing, it's one thing to reach the top. And, you know, can you describe what that moment was? There again, you were mentally, physically tired, and you had to safely get back. But was there definitely a moment where you realized we are here and we've done this?
1: Yeah, I think for me it was after we summited and the conditions were really dangerous, so we still needed like to be on guard and the adrenaline was still going. But it was the moment we kind of got down to like the safe zone that I think both of us kind of started to lose it a little bit. And after that, we just kind of relied on our support team to get us down safely. But I do remember kind of falling asleep as I was hiking down that trail.
2: Same. I think both of us were. And I think we did like one or two breaks where I sat down, and then I told our friends, hey, we need to keep moving, because if I sit down right now, I might not stand up again. So like, let's just keep moving right now.
0: Kind of sleep climbing, in a safe way. Look, you've really made the point, and I appreciate it, because the climbing world can be an interesting one. It can get very, very competitive. Very competitive. And you've stressed that this was also about friendship and partnership and wanting to enjoy the whole thing. So I've really taken that on board. But when it comes to the scale of what you've achieved here, do you want to comment, Kate?
1: Yeah, I mean, it's hard kind of looking at it from an inside perspective, because I've been so in deep with this goal and like the speed climbing culture and being in Yosemite on like the search and rescue team, just totally submerged in this culture. But to step back and kind of look at it from, it's helped me to hear feedback from people who don't climb, looking at it objectively, how massive of an endeavor it is and how ridiculous it kind of is to take on something like this. But yeah, that's like part of the reason it was so inspiring to me from the beginning, was not just, I mean, there's all of the friendship and the partnership aspect, but also like pushing boundaries for women in climbing. And it was something that I know there are women in the past who were were capable of this, but didn't necessarily get the chance to do it. And so it was really cool to kind of take that step, both for women and as a human, just pushing your limits and pushing your boundaries, trying something you don't know is possible, and just really throwing yourself 100% at it.
0: Laura?
2: Yeah, I mean, I think Kate said it really well, definitely. And I think me personally too, like making this movie with Kate and Thibaut Marot, our director for the movie, was also like part of the project to, you know, have a little memory for that, but also to be able to inspire women all over the world to maybe, you know, chase a project that might seem impossible at first, because for me, the Triple Crown seemed way out of reach. But I've never thought in the past 5 years that I would have done that. And then after, you know, 8 months of intense training and meeting the right partner who was Kate to do that, then we achieved this. So, you know, if we can inspire just one woman around the world to go chase her dreams, I think we achieved our mission.
0: Fantastic. Thank you both for your time. Laura Pinot speaking there and Kate Callaghan. And they achieved this feat, had 24 minutes to spare, in fact. Which is scaling the three most prominent big walls in Yosemite, the Triple Crown. So that's El Capitan, Half Dome, and Mount Watkins in under 24 hours. They achieved it almost exactly a year ago. And their film, as we said, is The Queen's Swing. It won the best climbing film at this year's New Zealand Mountain Film Festival, which runs from 19th June to 26th June across Wanaka and Queenstown, and online from June 24th through to July 31st. It's always a fantastic event. Full list of what to view and where at mountainfilm.co.nz. 12 minutes to midday. Sam Ackerman is with us with sport. Have you ever been a climber, Sam?
3: Not much of a climber, I won't lie, but I have been to Yosemite and Half Dome, all those places. They are just awe-inspiring to look at. To contemplate getting up and down them all within 24 hours is mind-numbing. It is a sight to behold when you drive around. I still remember the kids' just breath being taken away as they come through the tunnel at Half Dome to see these extraordinary heights. So that is some achievement.
0: Well, also the sport climbing is, now that it's coming into the Olympics, there's a third discipline coming to the next Olympics. That was the most of what I watched actually at the last Olympic Games. There's a Kiwi, I keep mentioning her, Holly Thorpe up at Waikato, who was part of the sort of advisory groups that have been advising the Olympic Committee over many, many years about some of the newer events that would capture the attention of younger people. So we have a sort of a Kiwi role in some of the new events coming through. Let's get into a very traditional sport in the form of cricket. 150th Test at Lord's, the Black Caps and England. It was a pretty ropey old pitch. I mean, I don't mind a low-scoring test sometimes if it means the bowlers have been doing some interesting things, and there was some great bowling, but a bit of an average pitch, wasn't it, do you think?
3: Extraordinarily average pitch, to the point that the MCC that runs the Lords has had to front up and apologise. It's a rarity because they aren't used to taking any form of blame for anything. But the elements of the pitch that they say that the weather, the unusual heat and the rain caused difficulty. Well, I don't think it really justifies the pitch that they had. Both teams had to play in it, so it's not being used by New Zealand as an excuse for their poor 115 run defeat. But had it not been for the rain, that test would have been over inside 2 days. Low scoring with you. I'm the same thing. I don't need there to be monstrous high scores, but I do like a contest, and I do like it to be at least something of a player versus player rather than player trying to overcome just the elements.
0: There was some really good bowling. There's a lot of good movement off the seam. For example, it's good to have a track that lets the ball move off the seam and you can see the bowler's full talents on display. But there were some that came close to ground grubbers in terms of bounce. The bounce seemed to be a real issue. New Zealand, that 250 did look quite tall in the context of the test and of the pitch. And they never really got in it, did they? I think there was one fighting innings from, who's that amazing big hitter? I can't think of his name off the top of my head.
3: Glenn Phillips gave it a good crack, best he could with a 34. Kyle Jamieson came out and swung the willow, but that was really just having a crack when the opportunity presented itself towards the back end. Nothing from our top order of any note at a test at Lord's will be very disappointing for them. We will point out that not a lot of Englishmen got themselves in the run either in that context, but There is, you know, when Russian Ravindra returns herself a golden duck in the second innings and struggles to make sorry, in the first innings, is struggling to make an impact in the second as well. You really wonder what's going. You know, a pair of talented batsmen could have put themselves in the crease and held there, even with those conditions. It was just a little bit of lack of stickability from the team as well.
0: Okay, now speaking of disappointments, the Rugby Sevens World Championship season is over, and who's not won it?
3: Yeah, New Zealand did. No New Zealand side sitting on the top of those tables was a real disappointment for things to finish. So there is the seven series that goes around. That was won by the Black Ferns Sevens, and then the World Championships kick in after that. And there's just a series of tournaments played there. The last, which in Bordeaux, was played at the weekend. Australia beating New Zealand in the final, and that was enough for the Australian women to be crowned the World Championship winners on this occasion. 58 points for the series total over New Zealand's 54. And New Zealand did lift themselves up to finish second in the overall standings in the men's as well. Now, on the women's front, you could say that it's a disappointment because you expect them winning everything. So it's just one event they missed a final in, and that ended up being what cost them when they met Australia in a semi-final a few weeks back. This is still a program in very, very good shape, and they will be, I imagine, steeled by the resolve of having to watch Australia stand on top of a podium. Next year is about qualifying for the Olympics. You imagine that should be rather easy for the Black Ferns Sevens. The men's program, though, in a little bit of strife, though, Catherine, it must be said there. Our coach, Tomasi Thama, has stood aside, ending his association with the team, going back 150 tournaments as both a player and now a coach. So a team that really hasn't kind of shone to the heights of the great Sir Gordon Titchens, Eric Rush days. A lot of people expect greatness out of the New Zealand men's sevens team. It hasn't been coming. So that's a program under a whole lot of pressure ahead of the Olympics.
0: Now, interesting appointment here. Dave Rennie hasn't had his first match yet as All Blacks coach. Very interesting assistant coach locked in for 2028. More associated with Dave Rennie's main contestant for the top job.
3: It is intriguing, absolutely. Tony Brown, it's been, we'll remember him as a player, as an All Black, playing for the Highlanders and Otago. He was he's a very creative individual who is highly sought over everywhere in the world. Now, many All Black coaches that have been, including famously Scott Robinson, had tried desperately to try get this man to join him to be part of a ticket to be part of the All Black coaching setup. They've finally done it for 2028. That's because that's when his time with South Africa and Russia and Erasmus will come to an end. Great that he's coming, because he is a talent. People want him back. And as you say, his closest rugby association is that with Jamie Joseph, who missed out. Now, Dave Reddy's contract is only up until the Rugby World Cup in 2027. We've agreed that the decision on his future will be made by the Rugby Championship, which is pre that tournament in 2027. So it's unusual, very unusual, for an assistant to be in place 2 years out, but the coach not set in. Some say, well, does this mean the door is open for Jamie Joseph? I certainly don't think the door is closed, but I would also say that there would be no one going into that All Black, very few people, I should say, perhaps, going into that All Black coaching setup, whether it is Dave Rennie or someone else, who wouldn't be excited by having Tony Brown as an assistant coach with him. But yeah, it's an unusual situation, never seen before with New Zealand rugby in that sense. But, you know, perhaps it's just a case of, why not? He's that good. We know we want him. Let's do it.
0: But also, we are at the start of a new era. We had a false start on a new era. Still remarkable, isn't it, to think of the short tenure of Scott Robertson. So you are at the start of building something that you're anticipating will go 5, 8, 10 years. So why not? Let's wrap the rugby quickly with Super Rugby Pacific.
3: Yeah, so we have found the semi-finalists in Super Rugby Pacific is once again Super Rugby New Zealand. The final four teams are four New Zealand sides. The Blues will advance to take on the Hurricanes. The Blues haven't won a game, so they lost in the weekend to the Crusaders. The Blues haven't won a game since the 2nd of March. That's an awful long time, and they've progressed to the next round by being the quote-unquote lucky loser. But the classic contest set between the Crusaders and the Chiefs, those two sides, will contest a heartfelt battle. I'd imagine we're looking at the Hurricanes versus Chiefs, maybe. Crusaders could do it, but no one's given the Blues even a Kiwi's chance, and as a Blues man, that breaks me to say that out loud.
0: ANZ Netball Premiership's heading to the pointy end. And what do we know, what do we don't know about who's going to be there at the end?
3: We know that we have the top three teams well and truly locked in because the Mystics from Auckland, the Northern Mystics, as well as the Steel and the Tactics are going to be top three. Now, the Mystics are in the box seat. They've got take on the Waikato Bay Opening Magic this week coming forward. And when that, they'll get a break to go through to the grand final while the other two teams have to battle it out. And intriguingly, the Stars and the Tactics do actually play this weekend coming as well. So they've really set themselves apart on this occasion as the three top teams. It has been a step up, in my opinion, Catherine, for the ANZ Premiership. Really enjoyed this season. So looking to see what the next couple of weeks will provide because it's been a comp under a lot of pressure. Broadcast partnerships with Sky falling over. What is the future state for it? Minus so many stars going over to Australia. I think the games have been of a really high quality. So let's see if they can make it count down this last little stretch, as well as a bit of a trial to making the Commonwealth Games teams for the Silver Ferns.
0: Just a minute left to talk about how Liam Lawson's going in Formula One.
3: Yeah, we grabbed himself a fifth place finish at the famed Monaco Grand Prix in the weekend, and it is one that obviously your average punter takes a little bit of interest in with all the glitz and glamour. He certainly made more friends this weekend than Kim Kardashian did, who's taken all the headlines, as she is wont to do when she shows up at a joint. But fifth place is his best ever, equaling his best ever finish. He's ninth in the overall championship, which is wonderful. And a teenager by the name of Kimi Antonelli has won his fifth consecutive race. No one has ever won five straight Grand Prix and not gone on to win the overall championship. So that's certainly looking like it's going to be a new name etched into the Drivers' Championship, Catherine.
0: He's had such an up-and-down run, hasn't he? Been through all the vagaries.
3: He has.
0: You do get a sense he's getting into something of a groove, into something a bit more consistent.
3: Yeah, consecutive top 10 finishes, and those are important because that's what they call in the points. If you finish 11th and under, you get no points towards the drivers in the team championship. So being in the points is crucial, and he's just holding ahead of Armin Lindblad, his teammate as well, always important in this very, very competitive world. But yeah, starting to carve his own niche.
0: Thanks so much. Much appreciated as always. Sam Ackerman, our sports commentator. That's 9 to noon for this Tuesday. Thank you for being with us. Hope you've enjoyed it. Can share any interviews you think others would enjoy. Among our guests tomorrow, the acclaimed British conductor James Judd on the enduring appeal of Mozart's The Marriage of Figaro, and also how kids have helped pick the shortlists for this year's Children's Book Awards. Well, you'd hope so, wouldn't you? That and plenty more in it between 9 and noon tomorrow. You stay safe out there. Wherever you are, we welcome you back then. Now it's Guy and Espiner with Midday Report.
4: Thanks very much, Catherine. Kia ora ITV and welcome to Midday Report for Tuesday, June 9. I'm Guy Espiner. Today, monster waves hit Wellington's south coast. 350 homes evacuated, flights and ferries cancelled, a plane blown over at Wellington Airport. Field correspondent Charlotte Cook will be braving the waves for us. The government is barrelling ahead with plans to build an LNG terminal, but as Gast moves to get consumers to pay for it with a levy, Labour is still crying foul, so what are they proposing we do in a dry year? Megan Woods is with us. And last call for telephone booths. A standoff with the Auckland Council over ad revenue threatens Spark's moves to modernise the trusty telephone booth. The telco will put its case.
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RNZ News at midday. Good afternoon, I'm Evie Ashton. The first high tide has passed in the last hour in Wellington, where huge swells have seen precautionary evacuations across southern coastal suburbs. Authorities are warning that emergency help won't be sent to evacuated areas. A state of emergency was declared last night. Wellington City Council says some people in around 350 notified properties haven't heeded the warning, but it doesn't know how many. High tide is seen as a high-risk time for waterfront properties between Orfiro Bay and Breaker Bay, excluding Lyle Bay. Most south coast roads are closed, and the Inter-Islander and Wellington Eastbourne ferries are cancelled today. RNZ's reporter in the hill suburb of Southgate says huge waves are rolling in across the bay. Wellington Region Emergency Management Office earlier said waves have been coming over roads in some places. The highest wave recorded by Met Service at Bering Point in Wellington Harbour so far today has reached 11 metres. Met Service says waves are at about the levels forecast and are expected to keep getting higher until the early afternoon. Meteorologist Sylvia Martino says the average height of the large waves is about 6 metres, but maximums can be twice that. An Orfiro Bay resident has braced himself and his home ahead of the swells. Thomas Tarurongo Wynn says this is the third time he's had to prepare for weather extremes in the 6 months he's